0: This is a production of World Video Bible School. To God be the glory.
1: Hello, my name is Russell Hafner, and I will be your instructor for the book of Philippians. I'm so glad you're joining me for this study as we look at the joy of living that Christian life. In this study, we're going to do a verse-by-verse look at the Scriptures. Sometimes we'll even be going word-by-word. We want to bring out everything that is found within the text and have a good understanding of what Paul is writing to those at Philippi. We're going to be using the King James Version in this study, but of course at times we'll look at other versions and see what they have to say about certain words. And that's always a good practice. As you're studying the Scriptures, you should look to more than one version. See how they compare. And then, of course, when possible, go back to the original Greek and see what it teaches. Versions that I would recommend to you are the King James Version, the American Standard Version, the New King James Version, the New American Standard Bible, the English Standard Version. And they have all proven to be reliable, accurate translations that would benefit your study. So look to those things and make those comparisons. I also strongly encourage you to read each chapter before class. So if we're covering chapter one, you need to read chapter one before class. And then as we continue in the study, I would say read the chapter before and also the chapter we're on. That way you'll have a good understanding of what we are covering and what has been covered, and you can build upon that. I also highly recommend that you take notes. That's going to help you to remember those things that we are going over. So as we cover it, it's deeper in your memory, and you know those things that we have looked at. The actual course notes that I will be using to teach this class, they are available at the World Video Bible School, of course, as well as the DVDs. So you can have the videos, you can have the course notes, and you can even add your own notes right along with the course notes to have a great resource for your study and for later on, perhaps you're teaching this book to others. And so please make the most of those resources. Let me caution you about something. You may not agree with everything that's being taught in this course. And if so, you need to check the Scriptures, see what they teach before you reject anything. Make sure you know what the Bible says. Sometimes what can happen is we can let our preconceived ideas cloud our judgment. And then we just reject something out of hand without looking at the Bible and seeing what it says. Well, we'll go to the Scriptures and we'll find what it teaches, and then we'll adjust our lives to that, because we know God's Word is truth, and it will not lead us astray. So we will stay true to God's Word. And of course, if you have any questions, please contact WVBS. We'll be more than happy to give you a Bible answer concerning any question that you might have concerning this course. Now let's move on to a little bit of an introduction concerning the background of the city. Because we really need to understand the city before we get to the text. We need to know about these people, about their lives, and understand how they were living as they received these words from the Apostle Paul. The city of Philippi was located near the seacoast in eastern Macedonia. Now that's about 9 miles from Neapolis. It was nestled between the Strymon and Nestus rivers near the mountain ranges of Pangaeus and Hemus. The town was highly valued for its nearby gold mines. Tradition tells us that the city was founded by some who came from nearby Thasos. And when the city was attacked by Thracians, the people sought Philip II of Macedon for their protection. Now, Philip II was actually the father of Alexander the Great. Philip, who probably coveted the wealth to be gained from the nearby gold mines, he decided to capture the city for himself and rename it Philippi in his own honor. And that's about 356 BC. Philip established a powerful garrison in Philippi to protect its gold mines. An ancient historian claimed the mines near Philippi were very productive and were surely a big part of financing his future military campaigns.

In 42 BC, their forces met in a gap between an impassable marsh and the unscalable cliffs near Philippi. And those who had been involved in the assassination, Brutus and Cassius, were defeated. Philippi was an important city, and it flourished not only as a result of the nearby gold mines, but also because it was located on the Via Ignatia. Now, the Via Ignatia was a prominent Roman road which spanned from Rome to Asia. It was constructed in the 2nd century BC and covered a total distance of approximately 696 miles. In most places, it was over 19 feet wide and was paved with stone or covered with a layer of sand. Paul made good use of this road when he first came to Philippi around 52 AD during his second missionary journey. The city was a key strategic location for spreading the gospel, and Paul would often select such places for the beginning of his work in a region. Once Philippi became a Roman colony, it flourished. The predominant language of the people became Latin. The Roman laws and customs prevailed. There were only a few Jews who lived in Philippi, and for this reason there was no local synagogue. And the city also had a school of medicine, which may be significant if tradition is right in saying that Luke, the physician, lived there. Today, the city has numerous and substantial archaeological remains, including a theater and four basilicas. Paul first came to the city during his second missionary journey. That's around 52 AD. We can read about his visit in Acts chapter 16. Philippi was visited again by Paul approximately 5 years later during his third missionary journey. It is not surprising that Paul had such a close relationship with the Philippian brethren, and it is evident from their financial assistance that they felt the same closeness for the apostle. Now, as we move on, let's go look at just the book itself. Let's see the text and kind of break it down for ourselves. Let's talk about maybe an outline, just setting up each chapter, a theme for that chapter. And I think that will help us in our understanding of the book. First, chapter 1, that deals with Paul's current circumstances. It talks about his condition, the things that were going on in his own life, but also his thankfulness for these brethren. And we see a lot of that love expressed in that chapter, as well as the importance of Christ and having a Christ-centered life. In chapter 2, we really focus on having the mind of Christ. And by that, we mean the attitude of Christ. In chapter 3, it's having the knowledge of Christ. Now, those teaching, that instruction that must be a part of our life, that must be followed if we're going to be pleasing to our God. And finally, in chapter 4, having the peace of Christ. And when we get there, we'll talk more about that, how important that peace is, and what kind of peace we're talking about. Now, let's talk about the writer of the book. Who wrote this book? Well, it's agreed upon by almost all scholars that it was written by inspiration by the Apostle Paul. Look at chapter 1 and verse 1. It says, Paul and Timotheus, the servants of Jesus Christ, to all the saints in Christ Jesus, which are at Philippi with the bishops and deacons. So, from Paul and Timothy to the Philippians. And just like we would address a letter today, it's found the same here. And so it's little doubt that we're talking about Paul here as the inspired writer. Paul loved these brethren. He loved this congregation and had such a close relationship to them. Some have even called this Paul's love letter to the Philippians. And we're going to see that love expressed time and time again as we go through the text. Remember, they had supported him in his work. He was in great need, and they were the ones who would step in and give that support. For instance, look over to chapter 4 and look down to verses 15 and 16. He said, Now ye Philippians, know also that in the beginning of the gospel, when I departed from Macedonia, no church communicated with me as concerning giving and receiving, but ye only. And you see that? See, you were the ones who helped me. Here I was in need. You were the ones who thought of me.

verse 16, for even in Thessalonica you sent once and again unto my necessity. You see that continued relationship they had and the closeness that they had with Paul. And you just think about that attitude of being so generous and so giving that they had. You say, well, how was that? How were they able to have that kind of generosity in their lives? Well, if you look over to 2 Corinthians, I want you to notice that something said there about them. 2 Corinthians chapter 8, it gives us a guide to follow as we think about our own generosity today and how we can be people who help others. We may have great abundance. We may have many blessings from God. Well, we need to be thinking about others and what we can do for them. So in 2 Corinthians chapter 8, I'm going to start at verse 1. And notice what Paul says here. Moreover, brethren, we do you to wit of the grace of God bestowed on the churches of Macedonia. The churches of the region of Macedonia, guess what? Philippi, that's one of those. The Philippians, yes, Thessalonica, the Bereans. He's talking about them. He's talking about their attitude. And he says, verse 2, how that in a great trial of affliction, the abundance of their joy and their deep poverty abounded under the riches of their liberality. So even though they were in poverty, they had little of their own, they were still very liberal. They're generous about the things that they would give. He says in verse 3, for to their power, and I bear record, yea, and beyond their power, they were willing of themselves, praying us with much entreaty that we should receive the gift, there's talking about that, and take upon us the fellowship of the ministering of the saints. And so we see time and time again how generous they were and how Paul praises them for that great love that they had for him and their willingness to help him as he continued to preach the gospel. And so how are they able to do that? He explains it in the next verse. He says in verse 5, and this they did, not as we had hoped. In other words, it was beyond our expectation. We didn't think they'd be able to do this, but not as we had hoped. But they first gave their own selves to the Lord and unto us by the will of God. How were they able to do that? Because they gave themselves to the Lord. That's the secret for us today. If we are going to be a people that are generous, we've got to give ourselves to the Lord first. The Lord has to have the priority in our lives. And then if we'll do that, we'll have that same generous spirit concerning those who are in need. Now let's answer another question. What language was this letter or epistle? What was this written in? Well, it's written in the Koine Greek. I say, well, what does that mean? Koine simply means common, the common Greek. This was not some higher, loftier, exalted form of Greek. This was the common language that was spoken by the common people of the day. Just the day-to-day language that they would use. Now you think about how significant that is. You see, God's word was not just written for theologians, just written for scholars. God's word is for all classes of society, all levels of education. And so it's written in the common language of the people so they can understand it. The point is, we can understand it. We can know what God would have us to do. We can know concerning the things that we are to do to be pleasing to Him. Are there difficult things to understand? Sure. But what we need to do in order to be saved and to live that faithful life, those things are clear. Those things are easy to understand. And the Bible is written in a language that we can understand. Now, when was it written? The date of the writing of this epistle, it's uncertain, but it was probably written from Rome between 60 and 64 A.D. That was when Paul was in prison. And you say, well, is that what we're talking about here? Was Paul in prison at this time? Well, look down to verse 13 of chapter 1. Notice the mentioning of being in prison by saying in his bonds. Verse 13, so that my bonds in Christ are manifest in all the palace and in all other places. People knew about that, that he was bound.
was in his bonds. He was in prison. The next verse, verse 14. And many of the brethren in the Lord, waxing confident by my bonds, are much more bold to speak the word without fear. Because of his example of preaching the truth, he continued to preach the truth, even in prison, and he gave confidence to others. So here we have him, Paul, in prison, proclaiming God's truth. This may have been the time that we read about in Acts chapter 28, verses 14 through 31, where it talks about Paul being under house arrest, where he was, yes, he was confined, but he had some freedoms. And he had some people that could come and to see him, and so he could talk to them, and he could continue to teach. What about the history of the congregation? In Acts chapter 16, verses 12 through 40, we can read the account of when this congregation started, and I highly encourage you to do so. Even before we get into this study, you need to read that background. You need to understand how it started. And when you do that, when you read the story, you're going to see about the conversion of Lydia and her household. You'll see about the Philippian jailer and his family. Well, that was the nucleus. That's where this congregation started. And yes, it's growing, and you'll see how it all began. Now, also what you're going to see is the persecution that they had. How difficult it was, what Paul underwent as he's trying to bring them the gospel, and surely what they must have continued with, how difficult it must have been for them as they're struggling as new Christians, the persecution was still there. Even saying that, the persecution, the hardships, the difficulties, what is the key word that we find in this epistle? It's joy. The word is joy in some form, maybe rejoice, but we see that word being used time and time again. As a matter of fact, it's found 16 times in this epistle. Sometimes you find it twice in one single verse. Now that's amazing. When you think about that, here is Paul in his imprisonment. He had undergone so much persecution, and what is he talking to them about? Joy. They were probably struggling. They were having difficulties. What did they need? They needed a message of joy. And we see that in this text. Now, that can be very helpful to us as well. Sometimes we get down. Sometimes we get discouraged. We grow weary trying to stand up for Christ and doing what is right. We need to understand the joy of living the Christian life. And the study of this book will do that for us. It will lift us up. It will encourage us in that way. Now, what are some key verses that we can find in this book? I want to go over a few, and we're not going to explain a lot about them, but I want to touch on them just so you get a flavor of this book and the things that are emphasized for us. So in chapter 1, if you look down to verse 17, notice a phrase that we find therein. It says, but the other of love, knowing that I am set for the defense of the gospel. Now, we're going to find that in our study, that the gospel needs to be defended. Preached, yes. Lived, yes. But sometimes it comes under attack, and it needs to be defended. Now, let's look down to verse 21. Here's another key verse. He says, for me to live is Christ, and to die is gain. Now, we'll talk about that. Yeah, we understand the first part, living for Christ, and how for us to live is Christ. That's what it's all about. But dying is gain? We'll see more about that when we look at that verse. Now, another very interesting verse that we look at, a key verse in this, is found in chapter 2 and verse 5. Notice in chapter 2 and verse 5, it says, let this mind be in you, which was also in Christ Jesus. Christ's attitude, his mind, how he approached things, that needs to be our approach. We need to look to his example and learn from his example to see this is what we should do. This is how we should live. And so he says, let this mind, this attitude, be like-minded. Let it be in you. What you see in Christ, let that be your own mind, your own way of thinking. Now, another verse in this same chapter, verse 12. Notice the last part of verse 12. He says, work out your own salvation
with fear and trembling. Now, that fear and trembling, that doesn't mean we're just terrified of our God. That's not what it's talking about. It's talking about the reverence that we have for God, the respect that we have for Him and His Word and His plan of salvation. And so we work out our salvation. We make sure that we're doing what we're supposed to be doing. We make sure that we are following His will exactly as it is set down in the Scriptures. We've got to take that seriously. There should be no haphazard approach to our Christianity. We want to study the book. We want to learn the Bible. And we want to apply that to our lives and be pleasing to our God. Now, another key verse, this time found in chapter 3. Look down to verse 8. He says, "Yea, doubtless, and I count all things but loss for the excellency of the knowledge of Christ Jesus my Lord, for whom I have suffered and the loss of all things, and do count them but dung that I may win Christ." Things that others might put a high value on, he says, those things are just rubbish. Those things aren't important to me because I'm going to win Christ. I'm going to live that Christian life, and I know that's the greatest thing and the most rewarding thing. Those things that we sometimes look to that we think are so important are not that important. When we put Christ first, then we'll have what's truly important in our lives. Now, another verse in that chapter, look down to verse 13. He says in verse 13, "Brethren, I count not myself to have apprehended, but this one thing I do, forgetting those things which are behind and reaching forth unto those things which are before, I press toward the mark for the prize of the high calling of God in Christ Jesus." He presses toward the mark or the goal. You see, he was putting past things in the past. And I know sometimes that's hard for us to do, but we've got to do it. If we've done terrible things in our past, and you think about the Apostle Paul, who had once been Saul, the persecutor of the church, do you think he didn't have some things in his past that he was worried about, concerned about? Well, he understood that when we receive forgiveness for those past sins, when God forgives us, they're forgiven, and we can put them behind us. We don't have to worry about them anymore. That's what Paul did, and that's what we need to do. If we have received forgiveness for those past sins, put them behind. Let's look forward to Christ. Let's look forward to the future and living a faithful life. So we see that in verses 13 and 14. Now go to the next chapter, chapter 4. Another key verse, verse 4. "Rejoice in the Lord always, and again I say, rejoice." Now this is one of those verses that I talked to you earlier about, that here you see the word rejoice twice in one verse. You can't miss it. Rejoice in the Lord always, and again, rejoice. You see how important it is that we have that joy in our Christianity. Joy is found in Christ. The Christian life should be a life of joy, and we see it expressed there. Now, look down to verse 6, same chapter, chapter 4, verse 6. He says, "Be careful," or "be anxious for nothing, but in everything by prayer and supplication with thanksgiving, let your requests be made known unto God." He says, don't be anxious. Don't be worried about so many things that often we are. Now, the Christian life should not be a life of anxiety. He says, be careful for nothing. Be anxious for nothing. But what should we do? What's the solution for that anxiety? Prayer. It says there, "but in everything by prayer and supplication with thanksgiving, let your requests be made known unto God." We put it in God's hands, and we know it'll be safe there. God will take good care of us. Now, the very next verse, verse 7. It says, "And the peace of God, which passeth all understanding, shall keep your hearts and minds through Christ Jesus." And we'll be talking more about that peace of God, peace that can only come from God, and the peace that we really need, especially in the world in which we live. We need that peace in our lives.
Now, the very next verse, what you're going to find is a list, and such a valuable list for us. Verse 8, finally, brethren, whatsoever things are true, whatsoever things are honest, whatsoever things are just, whatsoever things are pure, whatsoever things are lovely, whatsoever things are of good report, if there be any virtue, and if there be any praise, think on these things. Now, do you see what our mind should be filled with? Those things which are true, honest, just, pure, lovely, of good report. And if our minds are filled with those things, we won't have room for those evil thoughts. We won't have room for those sinful things that often creep into our minds, because we're going to fill it up with that which is good. Now, another verse that's found in chapter 4, really key, verse 11. He says, not that I speak in request of want, not that I'm talking about how needful I am, so not that I speak in respect of want, for I have learned in whatsoever state I am therewith to be content. Contentment. Paul says, I've learned that. And why is he telling them? Because they need to learn it as well. Why are we studying it? Because we need it as well. We need to learn that contentment that is only found in Christ. Now, the last key verse we will look at is verse 13 of chapter 4. So powerful. He says, I can do all things through Christ which strengtheneth me. Notice that. I can do all things. Notice what it doesn't say. He doesn't say, I can do all things because of me. I can do all things because I'm so great. No, he says, I can do all things through Christ, because it is Christ who is strengthening me. We can have that same confidence if we understand that our strength is found in Christ, not ourselves. We look to Christ, and he is the one who is able to give us that strength and to carry on. So you see the key verses. We'll be talking about those in greater depth as we go through the study, but I hope that gives you a little bit of a flavor of what we're going to be looking at. Now, what about the theme? How would we describe the theme of this book? I think it's very simple. Living a joyful Christian life. That's what it's about. And that's what it should be. If we're living a joyful Christian life, others will see that. As we're trying to share the good message of the gospel with others, they'll see the joy that we're experiencing as we serve Christ. Now, if we're not serving Christ, what joy is there in that? There's no hope. There's no chance for a good future. So why would we be down? We have joy because we're in Christ. We have strength because it's through Christ. And so we should have that joy, and we should show that joy to others. And they should see it in our lives, and they'll be drawn to it. Because who knows what drudgery in their own life they have. Maybe they're living that life without hope. Maybe they're looking for an answer that would bring some joy to them. Well, we know where it's found. It's found in Christ. And so we can share that good message with them. And so as we look over the book, we're going to see these things time and time again that are going to be coming up concerning the joy in Christ and also the love. Paul expresses his love that he has for these brethren, and he shows that time and time again, the love that he had, and in turn, the love they had for him. This is going to be a wonderful study, and I'm so glad you're joining me for this study. Next time, we'll get right into the text. We're going to go to chapter 1. We'll begin to break that down. So please, as I said, go ahead and read chapter 1 before next class. And so then when we get there and we start to go through these verses, you'll already be familiar. You'll already begin to understand some of these concepts that Paul is going to be bringing out in the scriptures as he's talking to these Philippian brethren. Most importantly, as we see what he says to them, we need to make application in our own lives, how we need to live so that we can be faithful to our God and pleasing to our Lord Jesus Christ. Thank you so much for your attention.

0: Most everyone understands that if there is a person or a book that can accurately predict the future, then that's superhuman. It just is something that no human by their own design or by their own skill can do. In fact, as we look into the Bible, we see that statement put forth to us. God himself said, "Let them bring forth and show us what will happen, or declare to us things to come. Show the things that are to come hereafter, that we may know you are gods." For years, in ancient cultures, people understood that if a person, if a prophet, if a book accurately predicts things that happen in detail in the future and is never wrong about any of those, then that person, prophet, book has to have some type of divine origin. When we look into the Bible, we see that it's filled with prophecy. One of those very powerful prophecies that is evidence for the divine inspiration is the prophecy of Ezekiel found in chapter 26 concerning the city of Tyre. You see, Tyre was a city that came to prominence in about 1200 BC. It was one of the best natural ports on the Mediterranean Sea. It stood at the crossroads of worldwide trading. But the problem with Tyre was that it had become very wicked. During Ezekiel's day, he wrote that by the abundance of your trading, you became filled with violence within, and you sinned. Your heart was lifted up because of your beauty. You corrupted your wisdom for the sake of splendor. You defiled your sanctuaries by the multitude of your iniquities. You find that in Ezekiel chapter 28, verses 16 through 18. So Ezekiel says, because of the evil and wickedness that is within your walls, God is going to destroy you. And in Ezekiel chapter 26, he lists several things that were going to happen to the city of Tyre. He said that Nebuchadnezzar, the king of Babylon, would destroy the mainland villages. He said that Nebuchadnezzar would build a siege mound against the city. Ezekiel prophesied that many nations would come up against Tyre, that the city would be flattened like the top of a rock, and that its stones and its timber and soil would be laid in the sea. And it would become a place where men spread nets, and the city of Tyre would never be rebuilt. After Ezekiel's prophecy, Nebuchadnezzar did indeed besiege the city. In fact, it was a long siege of about 14 years. And in that time, the Tyrians, the inhabitants of Tyre, began to take all of their materials and move them out to an island about 3/4 of a mile off of the mainland. Babylonian king Nebuchadnezzar eventually breached the city, and he got in to find that the Tyrians had all moved out. Yes, he did destroy the mainland villages, and he encamped around the city, built a siege mound against it. After Nebuchadnezzar did that, there were several scores and decades of years that other nations came up against the city of Tyre, until about 330 BC. In 330 BC, a man by the name of Alexander the Great was sweeping across the globe, conquering everything in his path. In fact, it's said that at one point in his life, he knelt and cried because there was no more world left to conquer. Alexander the Great came up against the mainland city of Tyre, as Ezekiel had predicted about those other nations. And he basically did the exact same thing that Nebuchadnezzar had done hundreds of years earlier, except after his siege, which wasn't nearly as long, only about 9 months, when he got into the mainland city, those Tyrians had moved to the island city. Now, Alexander the Great was not easily thwarted, and he did not do what Nebuchadnezzar did. Nebuchadnezzar basically said, "Oh, well," and he left. Alexander the Great said, "No, no one makes a fool of me." And so he started to devise plans as to how to get to the island city of Tyre. And how did he do that? Well, here's what he did. He decided he was going to take every single stone, piece of wood and all the dirt from the mainland city of Tyre and was going to dump it into the Mediterranean Sea and build a land bridge out to the island city of Tyre. And that's exactly what he did. Took every bit of building material, scraped Tyre clean like a rock, and dumped it into the Mediterranean Sea. The prophecy that Ezekiel had uttered several hundred years before Alexander the Great ever stepped onto the scene came true when all of that building material was thrown down into the Mediterranean Sea. In fact, when Ezekiel said that the city would never again be rebuilt, oh, there's a city now that's in the relative same place as Tyre once was. It's also named Tyre. But the interesting thing about that, when that soil and timber and those stones were poured into the Mediterranean Sea, it caused the sand to build up there around the mainland, and the area where the original city once was, well, we don't even know where that is today exactly. The city can never be rebuilt because we can't even locate the exact point there on the edge of the mainland where the city once was. Ezekiel looked several hundred years into the future and talked about Tyre being scraped clean like a rock. In all of the annals of human history, how many cities have been scraped clean like that? Very, very few. And yet Ezekiel predicted it perfectly. How? Tell them to show us what will come in the future, what will be hereafter, and we will believe that they are gods. You see, that was the challenge God gave to the idols, but they couldn't. But God took up the challenge himself, and through the prophet Ezekiel, he told the world exactly what would happen to Tyre, and it came to pass. What can we uncover and discover from this truth? That the Bible is the product of God.
1: What did you do to be saved? What do I mean by that? I mean, think about what you did when you wanted to be saved from your sins. What did you do? Did you pray a prayer? Did you do anything at all? Well, can I share with you what the Bible actually says about how to be saved from our sins? First of all, the Bible says that sin is when we break God's law. 1 John 3:4 says sin is a transgression of the law. And the Bible shows that our sins are what separate us from God. Isaiah 59 verses 1 and 2. Romans 3:23 says, "For all have sinned and fall short of the glory of God." But then later in the book of Romans, chapter 6 and verse 23 says, "The wages of sin are death." Now, I'm sure you don't want spiritual death, which is what's being discussed there, but the second half of Romans 6:23 says, "The free gift of God is eternal life in Christ Jesus." You know, the Bible is a big book, and we here at GBN would love to study the entire Bible with you, but for time's sake, I want to just ask you one simple question. Did you do exactly what the people in the Bible did to be saved? If you'd like to open your Bible with me, go to the book of Acts, chapter 22 and verse 16. This is where Paul, who wrote about 13 New Testament letters, including Ephesians, Galatians, Romans, etc., tells us how he became a Christian. Paul tells us how he had his sins forgiven here in Acts 22, 16. Now, Paul had already met Jesus. He'd already called Jesus Lord and asked Jesus what to do. You can read about that in Acts chapter 9 and verse 6. Jesus then told him to go to Damascus and he will be told what he must do. In Acts chapter 9 and verse 9, it says that Paul didn't eat or drink for 3 days. Now, why would he not eat or drink for 3 days? Well, he was just told by Jesus that he was persecuting Jesus. So he probably lost his appetite because he felt so awful about all the horrible things he'd been doing to Christians. I know that's what I would be thinking about. Then Acts chapter 9 and verse 11 tells us that while Paul waited, he was praying. Well, what do you think he was praying for? Probably forgiveness. Is that not what you would pray for if you'd been killing Christians and then Jesus came and spoke to you about it? Well, finally, a man named Ananias, who was a preacher that God sent, came and told Saul what he must do, just as Jesus had promised. He told Paul in Acts chapter 22 and verse 16, "And now why are you waiting?" I can see Paul probably still praying. "Why are you waiting? Arise and be baptized and wash away your sins, calling on the name of the Lord." Paul immediately got up and was baptized, and he washed away his sins, just like Ananias told him to do. You see, in baptism, that is where you are physically baptized and buried in water, but spiritually, that's when God applies the blood of his son, Jesus Christ, to you and washes away your sins. That's why Acts 22:16 says, be baptized and wash away your sins. But Revelation 1:5 says, to him who loved us and washed us from our sins in his own blood, speaking of Jesus' blood. Now you may be thinking, Aaron, how can both baptism and the blood of Christ be said to wash away my sins? Well, let's look at a passage in 1 Peter. 1 Peter 3:21 says this, there is also an antitype, some translations say like figure, which now saves us. What saves us? Baptism. How does baptism save me? Not the removal of the filth of the flesh. It's not a Saturday night bath to get the dirt off, but your appeal to God for a good conscience through the resurrection of Jesus Christ. That's the key, through the resurrection of Jesus Christ. That phrase is referencing the death, burial, and resurrection of Jesus. That's where he shed his blood on a Roman cross, and that blood was for the remission of sins. Matthew 26:28, Jesus Christ shed his blood for the remission of sins. Now, if you line that up with Acts 2:38, where Peter told them, repent and be baptized for the remission of sins, you can see how baptism and the blood of Christ are connected. If you believe in Jesus and you are ready to repent and confess Christ and then you're baptized, you are appealing to God to save you, just like Paul did 2,000 years ago. That's how you call on the name of the Lord, just like Paul did. You know, Paul also wrote another interesting passage in 1 Timothy chapter 1 and verse 16. Paul said this, however, for this reason I obtained mercy, that in me first, in Paul first, Jesus Christ might show all long-suffering, patience, as a pattern to those who are going to believe on him for everlasting life. Paul said his example was a pattern for all those who are going to believe on Christ for everlasting life. In Romans chapter 6 and verses 17 and 18, the same writer, Paul, told the Romans, but God be thanked that though you were slaves of sin, yet you obeyed from the heart that form of doctrine, that pattern of doctrine, the word in Greek I believe is tupon, to which you were delivered. And having been set free from sin, you became the slaves of righteousness. Paul tells them in Romans 6, they were set free from sin when? When they obeyed that doctrine. That doctrine that was taught to them, Romans chapter 6, verses 3 and 4, was baptism. The question I have for you is this. Did you follow the New Testament pattern? Did you follow the pattern, the example of what Paul did? If you believe in Jesus Christ, did you repent, confess, and then be baptized to have your sins washed away by the blood of Christ when you were immersed in water? If not, please send us a message and let's study together.

0: Hi there. Welcome to Digging Deep. My name is Dan Cates. We often will hear those who are opponents of the truth say that those who practice baptism believe in works salvation. They will suggest that one who is baptized is trying to work his way into heaven. We want to consider for just a few minutes whether that is an accurate assertion. When we think about language, specifically the English language, although the principles are universal, we understand that verbs take different forms. For instance, verbs vary based upon tense. Some verbs are present tense, some are past tense, some are future tense. In fact, in English we have over a dozen different types of tenses. And the same again is true in other languages. We also will speak in terms of mood. If someone is making a statement, he will use the indicative mood. If he is issuing a command, he will use the imperative mood. If he's asking a question, he will be using the interrogative mood, and so forth. We also have differences in verbs based upon voice. And it's those differences that really help us to appreciate the point that we're going to be making today. In English, there are two different voices. Now, some languages will have three. For instance, Greek has three different voices. And we'll speak about why they have three and English has two in just a moment. The two voices in English are the active and passive voices. Very simply, the active voice is the voice where the one who is speaking is, or the one who is performing the action is the subject. So the subject of the verb is the one who is acting upon whatever the direct object would be. For instance, if we said, Jesus taught his disciples, that verb, taught, is in the active voice because Jesus, the subject, is the one who is performing the action. Jesus taught disciples. Now, we can rearrange that sentence so that we retain the meaning. We still have Jesus doing the teaching. We still have the teaching being done, and we still have the disciples receiving the teaching. But we can make the disciples the subject. Instead of Jesus teaches the disciples or Jesus taught the disciples, depending on what tense we wanted, we could say the disciples are being taught by Jesus, or the disciples were taught by Jesus. And we have now taken that which was active and we've made it passive. You see, in passive sentences, the subject is not performing the action. The subject is receiving the action. Now, let's illustrate this on the board so that we can see the difference between these things. In an active voice sentence, the subject performs the action. The actual performance of the action is demonstrated with an action verb. And the recipient of the action is the direct object of that action. For instance, Jesus taught disciples. To make something passive, we take the direct object and we move that into the subject spot. We retain an action verb, but we have no direct object. Our subject is moved to the position of an object in a prepositional phrase. Jesus taught disciples. Disciples were taught by preposition Jesus, object of the preposition. So you see the difference between the active and passive. We mentioned that Greek will actually have three voices. The third voice for the Greeks is called the middle voice, and some other languages will have that middle voice. And what that would entail is the subject performing the action on himself, for himself, and so forth. So that's actually covered in the English active voice. But the active voice, subject, action verb, direct object. Passive voice, subject, still an action verb, although it's being used in the passive voice. A preposition and then an object of the preposition if we want to retain the subject. Now, when we think about those who are saying that you believe in works salvation, it would do well to ask them what they did in order to be saved. Some would say, well, I believed. Belief is a work. Belief is something that you do. It's an action verb. Let's say that the person to whom you're talking is named Charles. Charles believed Bible. Okay, my subject is performing the action. That's an action. That's a work. Someone might say, well, to be saved, I repented of my sins. Or repentance certainly is necessary, as belief is. But again, that's an action. Let's say Charles again. Charles repented. Okay, he is performing that action. In fact, truth be told, whether we think that somebody is saved because he merely believes, or whether we think that somebody is saved because he prays to Jesus and asks for salvation or asks for Jesus to come into his heart, all of those are worded in the active voice because in each one of them, the subject is performing the action. Indeed, when we are wanting to obey the gospel, there are certain actions which we have to perform. We must hear the word, Romans 10:17. We must believe the word. We must build faith in the word. And that believing, he that believeth, that's an action. That's a work by definition. We also understand that repentance is necessary. We must repent of our sins if we are going to be added to the Lord's church. And we understand that without repentance, we haven't changed. We're wanting to live our old lives. We just want to do so in the state of being saved. And those two things are mutually exclusive. One who is going to be saved must confess. We understand that. Matthew 10:32-33. If we confess Christ before men, he will confess us. If we deny him, he will deny us. But notice that all of those things fit in this active voice form for the sentence. In order to be saved, I heard the word. In order to be saved, I believed the word. In order to be saved, I repented of my sins. In order to be saved, I confessed that Jesus Christ was the Son of God. But you'll notice we haven't gotten to baptism yet. If baptism be a work of a man who is wanting to be saved, then it should follow that same form. When I was saved, I baptized. No, that's not right. We don't say I baptized. Why? Because that's not our act. That's not our work. That's not something which we are doing. Rather, we say, I was baptized. In Mark 16:16, Jesus said, he that believeth and is baptized shall be saved, but he that believeth not shall be damned. He that believeth, that's an action, and is baptized, that's not an action. The subject there is receiving the action. He is baptized. He's the one being baptized. When we go over into the book of Acts and we read about the accounts of those who were added to the Lord's church in the early days of it, Acts 2:38, we see that those who were present on Pentecost were told by Peter, repent and be baptized, every one of you, in the name of Jesus Christ. You repent. You perform that action and you be baptized. An action verb, but in the passive voice. They weren't baptizing somebody. They were being baptized. If we go over into Acts 8, and we look in verse 13, then Simon himself believed, and when he was baptized. Verse 12, but when they believed Philip, preaching the things concerning the kingdom of God and the name of Jesus Christ, they were baptized, both men and women. If we go over into Acts 22:16, and we consider the conversion account of Saul or Paul, and now why tarriest thou, Ananias asked him, arise, that's an action, and be baptized, and wash away thy sins. Now, the wash away thy sins there is spoken of in the active voice, the passive voice, be baptized. I would suggest that his washing away his sins demonstrates that he is submitting to the command to be baptized. The being baptized, though, is that passive voice. When someone says, you believe in works salvation, the way to answer that, using language, specifically the English language, is to ask, what did you do to be saved? And that person will say, I performed some action, even if the action is just ask Jesus to come into my heart. But a New Testament Christian, when he asks answers that question, will say, I didn't do anything to be saved. I heard the word, I believed it, I repented of my sins, I confessed that Christ is the Son of God, but all of that took place before I was converted. All of that took place before I entered into salvation. You see, I was saved at the point not that I performed some action, but I was saved at the point that I was baptized. We understand from Acts 2:38, that at that point, one receives remission of sins. We understand from Acts 22:16, that at that point, one's sins are washed away. Now, we could ask this question. Who is sending those sins into remission? Who is washing those sins away? Well, it's not the one who is being baptized. If we go to Colossians chapter 2, we learn that baptism is the operation, or the work, if you will, of God. Notice with me, if you will, Colossians 2:12. We actually can begin earlier than that. We might, for appreciation of what baptism entails, mention verse 11, in whom also ye are circumcised with the circumcision made without hands, in putting off the body of the sins of the flesh by the circumcision of Christ. Not a physical outward circumcision, but the circumcision of the heart. Buried is a participle showing the means by which that's taking place. Buried with him in baptism, wherein also ye are risen with him through the faith, notice this, of the operation of God, who hath raised him from the dead. One who is baptized is passively engaged in the process. Now, we could word it this way based on what we saw in Colossians 2:12. Since this is the operation of God, God baptized the sinner. God washed the sinner. Thank you so much for this study.
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3: 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My name's Aaron. This is Tucker. This is Scott over here. And today we're talking about how we became Christians. All right, so on this episode, we're going to talk about how we became Christians. Acts 11:26, they were Christians first in Antioch. And 2,000 years later, we can be the exact same thing that they were. We actually, this is not a topic we would have picked. It feels almost a little bit sort of egotistical to talk about yourself as if you all are that interested. But we had a lot of people that actually messaged us and asked us to talk about this. So we're going to be talking about really our upbringings. We haven't got really a lot of chance to talk. You've heard in like the addiction episode, we talked a little bit about our pasts. But we haven't got to talk as much about, you know, like our upbringings, because you might not know this, but we have like 3 completely different upbringings. And so we're going to talk about that in the episode today. And that actually might, I think it's really cool to hear about 3 guys that came from totally different places. Yeah. And now we're like best friends and we're all on the same team. We're members of the New Testament church, all from different backgrounds, and we're trying to teach other people the same thing. So, yeah. All right, so we're just going to, it's going to be conversational, just talk. Let's really quickly, like each of us, just in a couple minutes, talk about sort of our upbringing. Were you going to church when you were a child up to the point of like high school? And just kind of, we'll move fairly quickly because we don't have a ton of time. Just quickly talk about sort of that transition period in your life with regards to like religious. Were you religious at all, a little bit, the Bible, et cetera?
4: Yeah, I mean.
3: Yeah, so you want to start?
4: Sure. I was wondering if you wanted to go or.
3: Yeah, I'll go. I mean, that's fine. Yeah. I'm happy to go for it. So, I was raised going to church. My dad was an elder in the church. I grew up in West Virginia and Bridgeport, West Virginia, went to the Bridgeport Church of Christ. And my dad was an elder. And I was like most kids. I mean, I paid attention, I guess, a little bit. There's a lot of things that I remember now as I've learned older. Then talk about Paul's missionary journeys, like the divided kingdom. And I was, as a kid, I'm like, what is this? I guess I didn't pay attention as much as I should have. But I remember going to church. I remember I didn't like to sing as a kid. I didn't understand it was commanded. Yeah. So, you know, I would just, my dad would look at me and tell me to sing, and I didn't think I had a good voice. I was raised going to church 3 times a week. The one thing I remember about my upbringing that is really interesting, because it sticks with me more than anything else, when you ask me about my upbringing religiously, I remember coming down the stairs every morning getting ready, and my dad sitting in his chair reading his Bible. That's like the one thing I remember. I mean, I remember going to church, but I remember that my dad thought it was important to read the Bible in the mornings, and that's always stuck with me to the point now that I remember that so much that I want that to be something my kids see me doing. So I grew up going to church. I got into high school, was an athlete. So really peer pressure. I never drank. I didn't have my first sip of alcohol until like 25, but I had bad language. I wanted to fit in. Yeah. And so then I went through high school, still going to church, went to college, and went to church in college, but really didn't live much of a Christian life off, you know, out of the pew, or whatever you want to say that, like off the court, you know, off the pew, you know, playing baseball and running around with the guys on the baseball team. So religion, I kind of fell away, I guess you'd say.
4: Yeah, I've heard a lot of members of the church talk about how they were like that before in their past growing up, and they kind of hit a point where they decided to, I guess, dedicate themselves towards trying to learn how to, I don't know, be more faithful or change that or whatever. So I think you can relate to a lot of people in the church in a way.
3: Well, yeah. I mean, I basically was raised in stuff that I didn't really see. I never saw the uniqueness of the New Testament church. I thought the Church of Christ was just another denomination. I mean, they taught me it wasn't, but I didn't pay attention that much. So I grew up thinking all churches were just the same. and they were all denominations. I didn't know there was one that was literally saying, do what the Bible says.
5: Yeah.
3: So I grew up going to church, but didn't really take it all that seriously. And, you know, I'll stop there and let one of you guys go, because at that point I got ready to go to college and stuff like that. But
5: what about you, Great Scott?
3: Yeah. What about you up through high school?
4: Well, I wasn't really raised religiously. I mean, my parents grew up religiously. They grew up in churches and went, I guess, I assume, every week, every whatever, Sunday, Wednesday, or whatever. But by the time I was born and my younger sisters were born, that wasn't a thing. We didn't attend. We didn't go Christmas or Easter or anything like that. So growing up, I just grew up, you know, public school system, hanging out with kids from their neighborhood, watching TV, just doing whatever. So obviously, that meant that I knew a lot of bad words from a very early age. I didn't, I guess I should phrase that. Even kids that grow up in the church will learn those things, but I mean, I used them. Why wouldn't I use them? I didn't have any kind of moral guidance as to why I shouldn't.
3: Sure.
4: So that's the way I generally grew up. Throughout middle school and on up to high school, I guess I was introduced to some concepts of Christianity. Obviously, my parents taught me some things about it themselves, having grown up in it. I knew who God was, who Jesus was. I mean, they talked to me about prayer. I remember when I was really little praying for my sisters, like three or something, I was praying for siblings, and I got sisters. So I knew they had to have taught me something, you know. But that was the gist of it. No real influence outside of what little bit they decided to pass on verbally here and there. And I guess I read some of the Bible later on with a friend that I went to church with.
3: Yeah.
4: And they gave me

0: the right thing. We would go like Wednesday night, Sundays. You know, I was part of a huge part of the youth group there at where I would attend. And yeah, in high school, there's a movie called The Breakfast Club. It's like all these different kind of people that come together and end up being friends. And it's so, like, in high school, like, that is where like life kind of became real for me. And like all of my friends, like, I wasn't a popular people or popular person, but like, just, you know, my group of friends that we had, they were all from different backgrounds, like a bookworm or a football player or, you know, a popular person. And, and then, you know, there's me. And then there's like, all, so we all kind of came together and just hung out. And we just tried to live for Jesus. I mean, you know, the best we could, best we knew how to. And, you know, we all became really great friends. I mean, we went everywhere together, McDonald's, Walmart, you know, anywhere, just to, you know, try to do the right thing. We were in the youth group together, and, you know, we got made fun of, what they call us, the God Squad. You know, cause we were trying to stand up for God, and during lunch we'd have Bible studies. And, so yeah, kind of grew up just going to, you know, the Baptist church, you know, love those people. Awesome. Like, you know, but you know, the turning point, which we'll talk about later on, is just when you start to just look at your own faith and match it with the Bible.
1: Yeah.
0: But yeah, I guess just growing up, you know, just trying to do the right thing, truly loved Jesus, like loved who he was, what that meant for me, you know. But, you know, we'll dive into this more.
1: Yeah, so we all kind of, I mean, Tucker was raised in the Baptist church. I was raised in the Churches of Christ. Scott was raised, you know, not really attending anywhere, but you had a Bible, you read a little bit.
2: Yeah,
1: but
2: I had quote unquote American Christianity influence.
1: I guess everybody in America has a Bible in their house, but anyway, so we come from different upbringings, and but that we all kind of have life before we really became a Christian. So there was like, let's talk about the turning point in our lives. I mean, I'll go first because you guys are probably like, what does he even want me to say? So because we don't script these, we just kind of wing it. But
0: winging it.
1: Yeah, so I guess I would say I went to college, and when I went to college, you know, I played baseball in college, and so I was away from my family for the first time, not very far away, but then I graduated college and moved to North Carolina. When I moved to North Carolina in Raleigh, nobody knew me, so I could do whatever I wanted to do, you know, other than my dad would always call me Sunday afternoon, and I knew what he was calling for. Because I'd see my dad be like 12:55, and he'd be calling, and I'd be like, oh, man. Because if I skipped church, if I slept in and skipped church, it was my dad calling to say, hey, how was worship this morning? So I either had to lie to him, which I hated. I didn't like lying to my dad. Or I'd just get up and go to worship, right?
0: Yeah.
1: So there was a time where I was unfaithful that I'd go to church every once in a while and go to church services, right? I know people of the church don't jump on me there on the Facebook commenters. But so I would go to worship services, but I really wasn't living a life outside of Sunday. And there was actually a point in time where I even left the church and was going to a big Baptist church, like, for a few times, because I just stopped reading my Bible. I wasn't reading my Bible. And so I started to believe that you don't have to be baptized to be saved, that God really didn't care how you worship him. And the reason wasn't because I heard these great Bible arguments. I just quit reading my Bible. Yeah. And I remember at one point I was actually trying to study to prove what I'd been raised in was wrong. And the more I studied my Bible, it kind of went the other way. The more I really studied and read, I mean, I couldn't get around baptism for the remission of sins. You say, well, it's you're saved before baptism. Acts 22:16, Paul has been praying for 3 days. He's met Jesus. He's been obedient. And his sins weren't forgiven yet.
0: Yeah.
1: So I couldn't get around that. So the more I studied, the more I really realized, hey, actually, no, this is the New Testament church. Mm-hmm. And so that was kind of my turning point. And so I started studying more, enrolled in World Video Bible School, and started coming back to the church. So I was baptized for the remission of my sins when I was 12 or 13. But then I'd say I fell away. But then I came back to the church and started getting serious about it, you know?
0: Yeah.
1: And so that was kind of the turning point for me. And so
0: I'm glad you came back.
1: Yeah, I'm glad I came back too, man. I mean, you read stories in the Old Testament about somebody doing something and their punishment being death. And I think about some of the things I did and why I'm lucky enough to still be alive. You know what I mean?
2: Yeah.
1: And we don't know how God works providentially, but I mean, I'm alive and I had the chance to, I mean, if I'd have died in college and after, I think I might've been lost. Yeah. I mean, I don't know how that all works, how far God's grace extends. But I feel like I would have been lost. And so I'm just thankful. I tried to turn my life around, tried to study my Bible more and more. And so now I'm where I'm at now. So what was your guys' turning point?
0: What about you, Scott?
2: Well, I said before that I started partying and things like that. Well, I also got into a lot of drugs.
1: Sure.
2: And so, you know, popped a lot of pills.
1: Sure.
2: I did

0: lot of street drugs, mm-hmm. various kinds of street drugs. And I hit a point where I could tell that I was going to die if I kept doing it. Like, I could physically feel the effects of the drugs, you know. That sounds so dumb. Obviously, you feel the effects of the drugs. Yeah, what I mean is, after they're over,
1: the toll it's taking on your body.
0: Exactly. Yeah, not just even the withdrawal. Like, I could get through the withdrawal part of it, and I still could feel the damage. I remember throwing up at night, just because I had worn out my esophagus or whatever the case may be from all the smoking, from all the drinking. And I just knew that I didn't want to die alone, basically, in the sense of I had never had a family. I had never had a wife, raised children, accomplished anything. I was living at home with my parents. I was sleeping on an old mattress, smoking cigarettes, with no money, no job, no future. And I didn't want that to be the rest of my life until I just eventually one morning choked on my own vomit. So anyway, the turning point for me was that, really, essentially. I decided that I needed to start cleaning up my life, and so I started working on not smoking and not drinking, and then that led me to reading and studying my Bible and listening to the audio Bible and getting through the New Testament. And I realized the little bit that I had been taught when I was younger wasn't true. I had been taught, of course, you know, you pray a prayer, and then once you're saved, once you accept Jesus into your heart, that's it. You'll never lose that. But then I hit passages that talk about walking away from the faith in Hebrews, talking about how you can turn away from Christ. You can trample his blood underfoot. And you see passages like Paul writing about even he can lose his place. How did he phrase it? We talked
1: about
0: it
1: earlier. 9:27, lest I become disqualified.
0: Exactly. Mm-hmm. Galatians talks about it. So there's too many passages that say that you can do it. So once I had read those and understood those or heard those and I recognized and I connected that to myself, and I thought, well, I know what I've been doing is going to send me to hell. So it's time for me to start doing right. I started studying online. I started looking into material. Mm-hmm. I kept reading my Bible, and I decided, you know, I need to find a church. And so I started looking for one.
1: Yeah.
0: I started looking for a church. I'll stop there for a second and let Tucker give his
1: That's great.
0: His section of there, how he turned or whatever.
1: Turning point. Yeah,
2: I'll get up to it. We'll see. So in high school, my friends and I were really close. We'd meet up. We'd actually talk about some, what we call them, real talks.
1: Okay.
2: So we'd just kind of meet up, you know, go to McDonald's and just talk about what we're struggling with. Like,
1: sure.
2: Each of us had like hard stuff we're going through, you know, as high schoolers and stuff. Just really fell in love with Jesus.
1: High school's tough.
2: Dude, high school is tough.
1: I got a B on an exam.
2: Listen, if you're in high school, just keep, you're going to make it.
1: Yeah.
2: A B. Oh. I was trying
1: to make it. No, that was sarcasm. Oh. high school is actually, sometimes can be pretty good times, you know?
2: Yeah.
1: Anyway. All right.
2: So, you know, I would listen to music that talk about Jesus and just really truly fell in love with who Jesus was. High school, graduated. All my friends pretty much moved off, and I went to community college. So I was kind of like having to learn how to be by myself and make new friends.
1: Yeah.
2: And, you know, some of my friends are still around, but I would just talk to God on the drive to community college, you know, listen to music, just talk. I'd read a little bit, you know, just like you'd read a proverb. So you'd go through and be like, you know, God loves me. Like, man, I like that. And just hold tight to that. Because, like, I don't know, sometimes you just don't know what direction to go in. So, you know, that built up to going to MTSU for my last 2 years of college. And then just kind of try, you know, one of my friends transferred to MTSU and we became best friends. And, you know, just tried to live every day for Jesus the best we could. That all built up kind of to my senior year where I got to a turning point where I was just like, okay, Lord, I've been praying for my wife since senior year of high school. I had a journal I was writing to her. And I finally just said, okay, I just got to give it up. I just got to let you lead me to my wife. So I'm just going to focus on you. And, you know, so I was, you know, regular going to the Southern Baptist Church. But, you know, sometimes I didn't go. You know, sometimes I'd sleep in. You know, I'm, you know, it's kind of sad to think, but like, I just, you know, I love Jesus, but, you know, I wouldn't go be with people that, you know, were supposed to be, you know. So anyways, I'm going to break there and I'm going to jump back to you. So we'll kind of like.
1: Okay. Well, so we've all talked about our upbringing, really.
2: Yeah.
1: We've talked about our life before becoming a Christian. We've kind of talked about a turning point. And honestly, you know, when you look at a passage like Acts 3:19, you turn, and then after you turn, you have your sins blotted out. Which what that means is you turn from your old lifestyle, okay, and you have become a Christian. Acts 2:38 is parallel. You can put them side by side with Acts 3:19. Repent and be baptized. turn and have your sins blotted out, right? So now let's talk about the point at which we actually decided to obey Christ and his word and being baptized. I mean, so many churches teach, and I know there's probably a lot of people watching that are going to get angry at this because they always do in the comments, but we believe that you become a Christian, you contact the blood of Christ at the point that you're baptized in water. Why? Because Acts 2:38 teaches it. Some people say, we don't understand that. Well, that's what Jesus said. Jesus said, Mark 16:16, he that believes and is baptized will be saved. So we also talked in episode 8, how to become a Christian. You have to believe, you have to repent, confess, and be baptized. Repentance is the hardest one. I mean, when I'm talking with people, there's a couple people I'm studying with right now over the phone, multiple ones that they've expressed to me they're dealing with repentance. They do not, there's things in their life that they are like, I don't know that I want to give that up.
2: Yeah.
1: And I've told them, hey, once you make that decision and you're willing to give that up, you're going to be in good shape. So once you pass repentance, which is turning from that life, you realize you had rock bottom. I realized I'd left something that was actually the New Testament church, and I was trying to come back to it, and let you tell yours. But tell me the point that you were decided to become a Christian, just like they did in the New Testament. There's this idea sometimes of, you know, the word testimony, which a lot of times people tell their testimony, they tell their story of basically how they got saved, but a lot of times it doesn't match up with what the Bible says.
2: Yeah.
1: All three of us are not saying we have some special testimony. We're saying our story has to match up with what the New Testament says.
0: Yeah.
1: If I became a Christian different than the way they did, that's a problem. So, Scott, what pushed you to that point where you made the decision to obey Christ and put on Christ and obeying the gospel?
0: Well, I remember I was in my room one night, and where I left off, I was looking for a church. I remember getting on and typing into Google a church with the doctrine of the Bible.
1: Okay.
0: And I was trying to find that. All of them say they have that. Yeah. Every church you're going to read about, they're all going to claim that they have. Yeah.
1: They're all Bible-believing, Bible-teaching churches.
0: Yeah, exactly.
1: They just don't teach all of it.
0: It didn't really help me much. So I changed that up. For whatever reason, I decided I was going to type a church with the doctrine of Christ, right?
1: Okay.
0: And so I already knew in my head what I needed to do. I was looking for a specific church, one that was practicing things a certain way.
1: Yeah.
0: I was looking for one that was going to do exactly what I had been reading about. And when I typed that in, I found a lot of articles and links from congregations of the Churches of Christ.
1: Okay.
0: And I found one in the local area, and it was probably 11 something at night. So I found their number, and I went on their leadership page, and I called one of the elders there the next morning. I didn't want to call him at 1 in the morning.
1: Yeah.
0: I thought he might be upset if I wake him up.
1: Yeah.
0: He wouldn't have been.
1: Yeah, knowing what you know now, he'd have been excited.
0: He wouldn't have been. Yeah. But I waited till 8 a.m. the next morning. I stayed up all night studying, praying, and waiting, and I called him. And when he answered the phone, I was like, I told him my name. I was like, my name is, you know, Scott Ingram, and I just, I mean, I don't know. I mean, I know I need to be baptized. I want to be baptized. I need to be. I've just been studying, and I've been reading, and I know that, you know, the Lord made one faith, and there's one Lord and one baptism, and I know I need to be baptized. And he's like, okay. And he talks to me for just a second more, and he says he'll come by. He comes by an hour later. He tries to do like a study with me.
1: Sure.
0: And I'm just like, look, I mean, I understand and all that, but I mean, I know the Lord, one faith, one Bible, one baptism, the emphasis of unities throughout the scripture. I've seen that in the New Testament when I've been studying and listening over and over again. It talks about one church, one faith, one baptism. And I just say all that again. I'm rambling. I'm nervous because I really want to hurry up.
1: Yeah, you want to hurry up. Hurry up and baptize me. Yeah. Act 16, they went in the middle of the night.
0: Yeah, I want to be baptized right now. I'm quoting some of those verses that I can remember.
1: Yeah.
0: And so he's like, all right. And then we go up to the building Friday about 9 something in the morning, August 9th of 2013. And, I was baptized, and I went to my first service that Sunday after. So that's like,
1: that's awesome.
0: The process of reading and studying the scriptures on your own.
1: Yeah.
0: And then knowing enough to get there, you can definitely do that.
1: Yeah.
0: Did I know everything? I didn't know everything.
1: Sure. Yeah.
0: But I knew the Bible wanted me, God taught me he wanted me to confess, repent, and be baptized.
1: Yeah.
0: And I knew that there was one church that he had built.
1: Yeah.
0: And that wasn't denominational in nature.
1: Yeah.
0: That there was a spiritual body that was established way back then.
1: Yeah.
0: And we needed to be a part of that.
1: Yeah.
0: I mean, you just don't see the idea of division. As a matter of fact, division is condemned. We talked about that morning when he came
1: by.
0: First Corinthians condemns that. And I brought that up to him. So he was like, wow, okay, that's fine. That's great then. You know enough. So that was the beginning of that. And it was some year that's or so awesome. Later, I went to preaching school.
1: Well, it's pretty awesome. One of the things that I love is that you read the Bible for yourself and you saw, I need to be baptized immediately. Just like in Acts 16. They teach this guy the gospel, and he said they baptize him in the same hour of the night, Acts 16:33 and 34. Well, what hour of the night? Acts 16:25 says it was midnight.
0: Yeah.
1: So they said, we realize baptism is so essential to wash your sins away so you can be forgiven and saved. You do it right now.
0: Yeah.
1: I can't tell you the number of people over the years who I've talked to who have, I've said, you know, look, you need to be baptized. And they're like, oh, I'm signed up to be be baptized at baptism Sunday in a few weeks. I'm like, no. In the New Testament, nobody ever waited. When you separate salvation at the point of baptism, you don't contact the blood of Christ until you're baptized in water. When you separate those two, that's why people now wait, because people think, I'm already saved. There's no rush to be baptized. You never see that in the New Testament.
0: Yeah, I guess the point of me trying to emphasize that as
1: sure.
0: well is a lot of people have said to me after the fact, or they've alluded to, and you'll see it sometimes online if you talk about it and teach about it.
1: Yeah.
0: They'll say, well, that's just what you've been taught. That's just what you've been told by somebody else. You're being brainwashed, or this is some kind of cult teaching that you have to do these things and all these things that I just said are true. Well, the fact of the matter is that's not true.
1: Yeah.
0: I had no influence. I had never heard the phrase put together in that way for that purpose, as in it's going to be on a sign, the Church of Christ at wherever, until I was looking. So the point is this.
1: Yeah.
0: You can absolutely know those things on your own from studying.
1: Yeah.
0: And that's all you have to do. Go through and read the scriptures. You can find those things out. Yeah. It doesn't take somebody else influencing you that way. Yeah. The Bible teaches it
1: to do
0: by
1: what they
0: itself.
1: Did.
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1: What about you, Tucker? We got about 4 minutes and 30 seconds left. Now, luckily, Tucker can tell his story as quick as he wants because he has an hour-long movie that he produced, and you can watch it on our Instagram. It's called Little Cup of Wisdom. So let's talk. Tucker, tell us kind of about your decision to be baptized.
2: Yeah, I'll do it real quick. So senior year of college, I guess it was at the point in my life where I thought I was the closest to God, and I really just wanted whatever he wanted for my life. You know, my dream was to move to a small town, meet a girl, settle down and live the best life we can for the Lord. And, you know, I always wanted to make Christian videos. And that was kind of it. You know, that was the point in my life where I thought, all right, this is where I'm at. And then around that time, I got a phone call. It was December 2016. I guess it was about winter break. And my grandfather, we call him Pops, he called me and was telling me about this young girl he was trying to hook me up with. He's like, she's pretty. She doesn't have a boyfriend. And I was like, what are you doing? And so, long story short, I get the courage to like call her and just say like, hey, this is kind of funny. My grandfather's trying to set me up with you. Like, would you want to go on a date? So I drive down from Murfreesboro and we go on a first date and we just hit it off. And she was everything that I ever dreamed about and more. You know, at the time she wasn't my wife, but I was just like, I could see myself with her. And so like we went to Sonic afterwards and we just started talking about life and how we were raised and, you know, talked about like faith and stuff. And she, you know, I said, I grew up Southern Baptist, but you know, I just love Jesus. And she's like, well, she grew up just a Christian. And so like
1: you to hear that, you're like, just a Christian.
2: Yeah.
1: What does that mean?
2: Yeah. I was like, what does that, you know, what does that mean? So like from January of 2017, that was our first date, all the way till December 2017. We got married then. But, for those 9 months, from January to August 15th, we studied a lot. I studied with our parents, just trying to figure out, like, what does that mean just to be a Christian, which means to be in the church of Christ. And
1: the church that belongs to Christ.
2: That's right.
1: The New Testament.
2: It just means being Jesus's bride. So, like, you know, when you look back at the Bible, really, through all that time in 9 months, was really just kind of studying, seeing that Jesus built his church, just his one church, you know. You know, I'd always wonder growing up, like, if I became a Christian today, would I be a Baptist or a Presbyterian or a Methodist or an Independent Baptist or, you know, go down the list, you know. So if you want to watch the movie, it's an IGTV, A Little Cup of Wisdom. Thankfully, we're able to make it. It does dive into that a whole lot more. But really, like, for me, it was because Megan, my wife, was so loving and kind and just pointed back to the scriptures, I was able to just, you know, if you're watching, you know me. I know it sounds crazy, but, like, if you just take take a seat back and just say, what does the Bible say? And I realized being a Southern Baptist was not in Scripture. All there were was Christians. And so I left the Baptist faith to just be Jesus's alone. And so on August 15th, I obeyed the gospel, was baptized into Christ. Bruce Hatcher baptized me, and Megan was right there. It was like 8 o'clock at night. It was the best decision I ever made because I know 100% I did it because Jesus said to do it.
1: That's awesome. Yeah, I mean, I grew up, you know, my dad was an elder in the church, and I left the church in college and after college, basically because I didn't read my Bible.
2: Yeah,
1: I thought same. Every church was just the same as another. I thought, bought into this idea of just pick a church and join it. Doesn't matter. Yeah. They all teach different things, but that's okay. That's what I thought. Well, the more I started reading my Bible, I said, like, I saw the path, like Ephesians 4:4-5, one Lord, one faith, one baptism. Wait a minute. If we got one Bible, and the Bible over and over talks about doctrine being important, you have to worship God the way he offers, you have to do the things he says, the way he says, and the way is narrow, Matthew 7:14. There are many false wolves in sheep's clothing, Matthew 7:15. False prophets, 1 John 4:1.
2: Warns us about divisions.
1: That's right. I started studying and saw that the New Testament church that existed 2,000 years ago, I could be a member of it too.
2: Yeah.
1: So the more I studied my Bible, I came basically right back in. And I remember I woke up one morning and said to my wife, I said, I'm going to be rebaptized. She said, what do you mean? I said, when I was 12, I was baptized for the remission of my sins, but I wasn't sure I did it right or not. So I didn't do it publicly. And honestly, a lot of people probably never knew that I did that. But I thought, you know what, I'll be right with God. And so I went and was rebaptized. And before I was baptized, I remember praying, Lord, like, I'm not doing this to earn anything. I'm just doing this because I want to wash away my sins like Paul did, Acts 22:16. Paul had been praying for 3 days, and Ananias said, why are you waiting? Arise and be baptized and wash away your sins, calling on the name of the Lord.
2: Yeah.
1: You call on the name of the Lord when you're baptized. Yeah. So thank you so much for watching. We're out of time, but we'll catch you back on the next episode of the Authentic Christian Podcast.
0: Hey guys, thanks for listening to the show today. We'd like to mention you can download these episodes. 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We have an app available. You can check that out.
3: The people continued listening to his sermon, and they interrupted Peter, and they said, what shall we do? Now, Peter has already said, whoever calls on the name of the Lord will be saved. In essence, they are saying, explain that. What do we need to do? In Acts 2:38, Peter says, let every one of you repent and be baptized in the name of Jesus Christ for the remission of sins. We need to let the Bible define its own terms. Mm-hmm. People hear the idea, whosoever shall call upon the name, that must mean prayer, call upon the name of the Lord. That's not the way the Bible defines it.
1: No, and if you think Acts 22:16, I just say, please, if you disagree with us, go study that verse. Paul's already prayed for 3 days, and yet Ananias says, arise, be baptized, and wash away your sins, calling on the name of the Lord. So Ananias gives us through the inspiration of the Holy Spirit, and Paul is speaking. He's saying, look, calling on the name of the Lord is not prayer, because he hasn't done it yet. Calling on the name of the Lord is arising and being baptized, and that's how you wash away your sins.
3: Absolutely.

0: silver line.
1: I mentioned before that I don't really like being asked what's the best study Bible out there. It seems like a loaded question, and it's more difficult than it should be. And yet, I do see the value in study Bibles. Dixon has a study Bible. The Thompson Chain Reference has a study Bible. You know, those are some of the bigger names that have been really successful. Schofield has a Bible, and you know, these are all, you know, not horrible things to have, mm-hmm. but they've got to serve a certain purpose if there are that many in existence. And more we see study Bibles popping up. So what would you do if someone asked what a study Bible is and the purpose that it's supposed to serve?
2: I would say a study Bible, obviously, then it has helps built in it. Typically, a study Bible has more than just the marginal helps, references. Sometimes we'll see, you know, a reference where maybe this same word is used in another passage. Obviously not as deep as a concordance,
1: right?
2: But it's built on the same premise. You know, here's another passage kind of dealing with the same topic, and maybe the same word is used, and so there'll be a reference. Usually a study Bible is more than just that. It's deeper than that, has some commentary written in it, maybe has some articles, might have an outline of the book, might have introductory material to the book, you know, who wrote it, when was it written, to whom was it written, what might be some of the key verses or key themes in that book. And so that's something, especially like the Dixon Study Bible, is something that especially older members of the Lord's Church would probably recognize that name. Dixon went out of business years ago, and World actually bought the rights to it, and World Publishing began to publish it. And so the Dixon Bible that I own now, I've got three copies of it, actually. They're all made published by World. And the Thompson Chain Study Reference, it is kind of a little bit more of a topical. Mm-hmm. Like you can, you know, find all the verses dealing with a specific topic in that, and then you can follow from this verse to this verse to this. It's a chain reference,
1: right,
2: in other words. And so a study Bible may have a different purpose. And so whether it's a reference type study Bible or a topical type study Bible, again, like Dixon, I know, and even Nelson had, they made what they called an open study Bible, I think was the name of what they called theirs. And for years, theirs was really popular. And you could get it in some of the newer translations. You could get it in a King James, you could get it in New King James, and then some others as well. But they would have a good outline, and maybe that good introductory material kind of as the book began, you know, that first page of it would just be all that introductory material. One of the things that I think study Bibles do typically is they have a running commentary. And maybe it's just a sectional, you know, where, okay, this is a more difficult section of Scripture. Mm-hmm. And so in that, like one that I've got open here, half of this page is commentary. A section of this page is words being defined.
1: Right.
2: And those are helps, and those are good. And they're, you know, kind of a quick reference to see, okay, well, this is what he's talking about. And so that would be what a study Bible would be. Obviously, we had another episode where we talked about Bible study tools.
1: Right.
2: And so this would be yet another tool. And a study Bible actually kind of has those tools built in, mm-hmm. if that makes sense. So that,
1: and it kind of seems like the study Bible is trying to have all the help and the Bible just in one place.
2: Right.
1: And it kind of seems like, you know, for lack of a better phrase, having your cake and eating it too.
2: Right.
1: Because we want to know more about the Bible. And I don't know when the study Bible was first originated, you know, what was the first study Bible and who had the first idea. But evidently someone sat down and said, wouldn't it be great,
2: right,
1: if we had a place where in the Bible we also had commentary? And
2: right.
1: But, you know, we talked about the Bible study tools, you know, in a previous episode. And the issue becomes, it's still man-made.
2: Right.
1: Not the Bible itself, but the right words that have been supplemented into the Scriptures as far as these pages that will have things. So it becomes man-made. And I guess the first question that I should ask is man without error? And since they're not, then I need to even be careful when I'm reading a study Bible to make sure that what is being written is correct. A great example of this that seems so insignificant, but actually proves a greater point. Sunday Night Football was just recently, by the time we're talking at least, and someone asked, who's playing? I said, well, I think it's the Ravens and the Texans. And in fact, at the time I said it, I said, it's Ravens-Texans. Well, then I went and looked at the schedule, and it wasn't. It's the Rams and Bears. And so they said, I thought the Ravens, no, I was wrong. Well, if I can be wrong about what game is playing on Sunday night, which is so small,
2: right,
1: I can also be wrong about real serious doctrinal matters. And so the purpose that a study Bible serves is to try to help me learn more about the Bible.
2: Right.
1: But even if I have one of the most eloquent speakers writing down what I need to read, if it's not accurate, it doesn't help.
2: True.
1: And so, you know, what would you do if someone says, hey, I really have got it in my heart to study the Bible better, but I don't have the ability to just have all these books like preachers have. Mm-hmm. And so I need to get a good study Bible that I can depend upon. Mm-hmm. You know, what would you say to those people that are wanting to find a good study Bible?
2: Well, there are a lot of different publishers who have made these. And so I would begin with that reminder of that warning that you just made. We can be, you know, man can be wrong. And when it's written and published, you know, then the longevity of that wrongness is out there, yeah. Unfortunately. And so certainly we have to be careful. And any of these that we mention, knowing that the commentary and the research that they've done could be wrong, that possibility exists, then again, the Bible is, you know, I need to study this, understanding that the Bible is the final authority. God is the final authority, what He has said, actually. And so, again, there's a lot of different study Bibles out there, and needing somebody that comes along and needs help finding a good one. You know, until just recently, I would have said, you know, hey, probably a Dixon, if you could find a Dixon. Those are great. You don't get a lot. One of the things that Dixon also did was they combined two translations, and so that was also a big help. It kind of depends on what you're looking for, right, from the study Bible. There's an archaeological study Bible that's out within several different translations. And so every time you come across a reference to something that archaeology has either proven or picked up on, and you know, that it backs up and can give proof to this particular passage, they'll have a section with an article about, right, that in it, and with pictures even. I like pictures.
1: Right.
2: So anyway, but it does. It you know, the archaeological study Bible is a great study Bible, because it archaeology, you know, just all these things are unearthed and uncovered, and continues to prove the Bible to be inspired of God, and proves the Bible is true. And so you know, we shouldn't be worried about archaeology in that way. But if I want to study archaeology, that would be a great way to do it, because you could read and you could be studying the Bible,
1: yeah,
2: and then pick up on how archaeology fits into,
1: right,
2: the Bible. I would also say that, so depending on the purpose, what is it that you're wanting? Are you really just wanting an outline? Because you can get an outlined study Bible, where it really just outlines the Bible for you in that way. I've seen some of those in the past. I haven't gotten one recently. I haven't seen anything new come out that's like that. But there's some older,
1: right,
2: versions of that that are out there as well. There again, with the reminder that man can be wrong and man's commentary is man's commentary, I would suggest that we find something that fits our needs, but also then that's the most trustworthy.
1: Mm-hmm.
2: That's what I would be looking for in a study Bible, something that is trustworthy. So maybe you have a suggestion for that as well.
1: Yeah, I know you mentioned the Outline Bibles. Tyndale has a pretty good Outline Bible out there, Tyndale's Outline Bible, and it's got pretty good stuff. But I think, you know, like you mentioned, you got to find what suits your needs. And some people, when they say they need a study Bible, they're saying, hey, I want a Bible that's going to give me the best cross references.
2: Yeah.
1: You know, where I can, and there's a Bible out there now in the New King James that is a what they call parallel Bible.
2: Mm-hmm.
1: And, or maybe not a parallel Bible, it might be something different. But the idea is you find the parallel passages that correspond with that particular passage, and it's up there in the corner in blue. So you get to read throughout, okay, this passage says this. Oh, up here it says in Psalms 32:1, it says this, and that's what coincides with this. Mm-hmm. And so that might be something that people are looking for. But as far as an actual, I'm looking for a Bible that has commentary in it. I'm looking for a Bible that can be trustworthy. I've got here what Apologetics Press just put out with the Defending the Faith study Bible, and it's amazing. I love this Bible. I've only had it for a couple of days, and I've been looking through it, and all of the charts and things that it's got in it are just incredible. Yeah. It has things in there that will help you deal with certain issues on creation. It helps you deal with issues about, you know, what does it mean to call on the name of the Lord? Mm-hmm. And these are the types of things that we have not had in the Brotherhood, because I've mentioned this before, but it bears repeating. I get asked a lot as a preacher, what Bible do you recommend? And I've had people bring their Bibles up to me and say, will you look over this? I'm just kind of curious. I saw something. I'm not really sure what it means. And a lady earlier this year, back in June, I guess, brought me a Bible that she had that was an NIV application Bible. And it basically, when it got to the passage in Paul's writings to Timothy about women teaching, it basically glossed over the fact that this is no longer the case. Mm-hmm. It says this is, you know, we don't have this happen anymore. What was once the case for Timothy is not the case today. Mm-hmm. And it completely glosses over what Scripture says.
3: What it actually said.
1: To say what they want it to say.
3: Right.
1: And I think that's what we find so often in study Bibles is we have to remember there's an agenda.
3: Right.
1: And I think you've got Scofield's Bible over here, and Scofield was a known premillennialist.
3: Yeah.
1: And so when you study, and we're going to talk about it in a few minutes, when you study Matthew 24, you're going to find heavy premill implicated into his Bible. You don't find that with this.
3: Yeah.
1: What the Apologetics Press, who put together what it's called as the Defending the Faith Study the Bible, what they sat down and said they wanted to do was, let's set out and let's create a study Bible that is going to answer all of the supposed contradictions, all of the supposed evolution questions, atheist questions, premillennialism, denominational questions that we can find.
3: Yeah.
1: Let's put it into a Bible that people can purchase. And my dad and I were talking about it the other day, and he said, it is incredible, and I believe souls will be won for Christ with this Bible.
3: Yeah.
1: And the more I study it, the more I think he's right, because I've read and heard the stories of people who have sat down to study God's Word and have become Christians because of what they've read.
3: Yeah.
1: I can't imagine how much it's going to help people who have had this. And so I'm actually trying to make a push in our own congregation to buy a lot of these Bibles so that we can have them on hand because of how beneficial it is. And so if I were picking years ago, I would have probably said the Open Bible, which is the one you alluded to by Nelson.
3: Right.
1: It was pretty decent. I never had the privilege of owning a Dixon.
3: Mm-hmm.
1: It was, you know, a little bit before my time when they were still popular.
3: Right.
1: And I wasn't preaching at the time that they were still popular, but now there is no debate.
3: Mm-hmm.
1: And the study Bibles that are on my shelf, you know, at the office on my shelves are not going to be used anymore, pretty much, except to compare with what's being said here. And so if someone says, hey, I'm looking for a good study Bible, that's what I'm going to tell them. And in fact, I want to say this real quick before we move on. I was in Lifeway years ago, and a lady had just, you know, recently found out about God and said that she was wanting to find a good Bible. And the Lifeway worker came over and he says, well, here, and he started pointing her towards some of the Bibles that I knew weren't going to be the greatest Bibles for her to be around because they had a lot of error in them. They were application Bibles, and application, like we said, is all upon who has written the Bible.
3: Right.
1: And so I waited till the man left, and I just kind of looked at her and said, hey, why don't you check out this New King James? Why don't you check out this one over here? And I gave her just a pure, unadulterated version of the Word of God. There was nothing changed in it. It wasn't a study Bible. It was just, why don't you take this one? And she ended up getting that one, I believe.
3: Mm-hmm.
1: And so my purpose in that moment was, stay away from the study Bibles over there. And that's just it. When you're not a member of the church, when you don't know what is right and what is wrong, it is dangerous to just pick up any old study Bible. I don't believe you have that issue with this. But we need to tell you, you know, in the idea of telling people the other side of the coin. So what would you do if someone comes to you and says, Wayne, I'm thinking about getting a denominational study Bible. I really like the author. I really like what he has to say. He's very popular. The Bible comes with it, and so it's two books. They're set together. How do we handle that? Is it wrong to have those? And what do we do if someone suggests they're going to do that?
2: Yeah, I certainly wouldn't say that it's wrong, but they need to be warned. And that's kind of what we're trying to expose here, that there's a warning with any man-made anything, you know, the possibility that something could be wrong there. What I like to do is show, if we can, as you mentioned, I have a copy of the Scofield Study Bible, or the Scofield Study System, he calls it. And as you made the point, he was a well-known premillennialist. And so passages that are going to stand out, I'm just going to hit real quick. I want to read just a quick commentary, part of what he's written here, and show some of the fallacy in the thinking in the commentary that's here, because that's what you could say. Well, somebody could be wrong. Somebody could make some wrong statements here and there in the open Bible study that Nelson had put out. I remember finding passages where they would have some commentary and they would basically espouse the faith-only doctrine.
1: Right.
2: Yeah, right there within it, in order to be saved. You just have to believe, and here's a passage. They would take that and they would highlight that and they would put a little article in there, about just believing and confessing in Christ and so forth. And that was enough, for salvation. But the Bible clearly teaches more than that. But this, dealing with premillennialism especially, just to show that some of them can have certainly a varied slant. I would tend to guess that the NIV Application Bible would very likely have a very Calvinist slant, because unfortunately the NIV seems to portray a Calvinist viewpoint in the way that they've even translated some of the verses, and so that can be a problem certainly as well. Scofield's writing this, and he says, this is having to do with Matthew 24. He says, this introduces the great tribulation, which runs its awful course 3.5 years, culminating in the battle. And then he references Revelation 19. And then he has a note. You can go over and read Revelation 19's note. At which time Christ becomes a striking stone of Daniel 2:34. So it goes back. And so this is pure premillennial doctrine is what this is. And then he goes on. He says the detail of this period is given verses 15 through 28. So he will apply all of this passage in Matthew 24 to this future event that is coming. The abomination in the holy place, causing sacrifice of disease. The warning to believe Jews who will then be in Judah, to believing Jews. The great tribulation with renewed warning about false Christ. The sudden striking of the Gentile world power. The premillennialists always hang on this world power idea coming into play. The glorious appearing of the Lord visible to all nations. The regathering of Israel. Obviously then in one place. Where? In Jerusalem is what they believe, right? The sign of the fig tree, and then warnings applicable to this present age over which these events are ever impending. So he makes this point that this is all yet something that is still to come. And then, so that's in one part of the commentary, kind of a whole section dealing with that. And then in the running commentary of from verse to verse, verse 34, uses the word generation in that passage. And he makes this statement about the these things in this generation. He says this worldwide preaching of the kingdom, the tribulation, the return of the Lord, invisible glory, the regathering of the elect occurred then, he's talking about, and during that generation. So he says this generation, this expression of the generation here, may mean a future generation which will endure tribulation and see these signs and will also see the consummation and return of the Lord. And so he applies the first part of Matthew 24 basically to the end coming of our Lord, the second coming of our Lord. And so not a destruction of Jerusalem, That's not, you know, and at least in his commentary, that's what he's talking about. So, just out of curiosity, you know, what is AP written in Matthew, you know, concerning Matthew 24 to kind of give us a better context of the verses?
1: Yeah, Matthew 24, according to the context, which is, we were taught in school, context is king.
2: Yeah.
1: And it's key. And what we find here is it says, Jesus brought to a close his response to the first question asked by his disciples with the words, "This generation shall not pass till all these things be fulfilled," verse 34. Well, the generation to whom he was addressing would still be living when all these things would occur.
2: Yeah.
1: That's what context would mean, and
2: right.
1: What it would have to mean. Thus, every single sign that Jesus pinpointed would occur during that generation. Some, however, suggest that the Greek word for generation may also be translated race.
2: Mm-hmm.
1: In which case, Jesus was simply saying that the Jewish race would not pass out of existence before all these things would come to pass. But if that is true, then Jesus is put in the position of telling the Jews what would happen to their race and then saying that their race would not pass away until everything that was going to happen to their race happened.
2: Mm-hmm.
1: An absurdly redundant notion.
2: Right.
1: Why would God declare a group's fate and then assure the group that they would still be around to suffer that fate? Mm-hmm. And that they would have to be gone before that will happen. Obviously, God would never have told them the specifics of their fate if they were not going to be present to experience those specifics. The fact of the matter is that the word generation is used repeatedly in the Gospel of Matthew, and as it designates those who are living at a particular point in time. In fact, Matthew 23, 36 through 39, where the context is the same as 24, notice how they're talking about the context, Jesus spoke of the contemporary population of Jerusalem as the generation that he had in mind, the one that he sought to gather and whose house would be left desolate.
2: Mm-hmm.
1: And so, you know, we talk about context as king. And that's exactly what the Apologetics Press organization wants to make sure that people remember is when they study the Bible, they're not just being told what they want to hear, what someone says that they need to hear. For instance, when I go to a movie, I'm seeing what the director and the writers wanted me to see.
2: Right.
1: And it's not necessarily at times what we would consider the best representation of certain things. For instance, best example of this, you've gone to movies before and seen based on a true story.
2: Right.
1: But almost always, it's not the entire true story.
2: Sure.
1: And, you know, years ago, Noah had a movie made about him. And in the movie Noah, Russell Crowe plays the character of Noah, and rock creatures come to help finish the ark, and they have this big battle. And I don't remember reading that in Genesis 6 through 8.
2: Yeah.
1: And so we've got all of these things that people want to dramatize certain things, and it seems to be that that's what happens sometimes in these study Bibles is, well, it's a lot more movie-like. If it means it's 3.5 years of tribulation, then there's this big battle, there's the music that's playing, and everybody's assembling together, and then they all go and they fight, and that makes for good Hollywood.
2: Right.
1: But it's not even going to be a battle. when the Lord comes back, and I think that's another place I'd like to find out what Schofield says in 1 Thessalonians 4, and see kind of the idea maybe that he has promoted there, because I know some people want to talk about the rapture being talked about in 1 Thessalonians 4, 13 through 17, and I'm sure Schofield might have something in that passage, but I want to tell you first that the interesting thing is we won't have time to read all of it, but you can just tell me, does Schofield try to make it a rapture-type passage there where he's talking about how the tribulation is going to come, those who are caught up?
2: Yeah, he's talking about the rapture of the church, and you know, then he'll make the statement about the reunion of all believers, and then there's comfort that's included in that. But he keeps talking about the rapture of the church, you know, and that's, you know, using that term, it's really not the right term in that passage from the Greek.
1: Well, and
2: that's a you know, produced term. That's a made up term, you know, really, the word rapture. So,
1: well, and the funny thing is, there, if Christians are to be removed for 7 years before the revelation and the battle, if that's what's supposed to happen and that's what's promoted, is that Christians, the saved people of God, are going to be raptured and they're going to be taken away from the tribulation, then no passage should speak of Christians remaining on earth until the revelation, is what the AP study Bible has.
2: Yeah.
1: And in fact, passages do just that. For example, in Titus 2:13, Paul referred to the blessed hope and the appearing as one in the same event. And that event is Christ's coming.
2: Right.
1: The original language, in that language, the two substantives, hope and appearing, are closely linked by the common article. They're not two separate events, as if to be read looking for the blessed hope and the appearing. Rather, the text is saying looking for the blessed hope and appearing. So they're not two separate events, and if it's true that Christians are going to be raptured, then we've got an issue because the context and the right word is escaping me, but I think it's the reliability of what's being said in the Bible
2: right. Goes
1: away because I can't trust what Paul wrote to Titus and what he wrote to those in Thessalonica.
2: Right.
1: And if Titus 2:13 says that the coming and the appearing are the same thing, then no Christian should be waiting for the revelation because they can't be on earth. It's got to be one or the other. And so, you know, you got any other comments on this idea of the rapture and whatnot?
2: Yeah, I would also show that even in this particular Bible, most premillennials, the idea that Christ coming to set up a kingdom was thwarted by the Jews. In other words, it was stopped. And so he set up the church for the moment until later. And that's why he's going to come again and establish the kingdom. And even Scofield has a section here in the middle of Revelation 19 and 20 talking about the seventh dispensation,
1: right.
2: Which is the kingdom, you know, according to their particular doctrine. And all of the general ideas of their belief in the kingdom and earthly kingdom and so forth. And what's so fascinating with that, even Jesus himself has said, my kingdom is not of this world. If it were, then my disciples would fight.
1: Right.
2: John 18. So you have this picture. And again, context is king, and I saw when you were just kind of flipping through that a moment ago, I know that there's a section dealing with the church and the kingdom, I think, an article that
1: right.
2: AP has, you know, dealing with that. And one of the things that you're going to find in a Bible like that, too, is they're going to highlight the church passages, if you will, where we see the church and entering into the church. How do we become saved? You know,
1: right.
2: Plan of salvation is going to be very clear and highlighted for us in those passages and the articles that they have and so forth. And I think that's important. And what a great, you know, work they've done to put that together. And I think it will be beneficial to the kingdom for years and years to come. One of the other things that I'd like to mention when we think about study Bibles, sometimes it may not be termed a study Bible, but sometimes there's helps where there might be highlighted,
1: right.
2: You know, type Bibles, you know, where highlighted passages dealing with the grace of God, or
1: right.
2: highlighted passages
1: rainbow,
2: dealing with, yes,
1: rainbow study Bible.
2: That's it,
1: yeah.
2: And so, you know, those are good and serve a purpose as well. There's a lot of different study Bibles out there. Be careful for those who obviously interject denominational doctrine
1: right.
2: into, and we had another lesson where we were talking about purity and impurity.
1: Right.
2: And so we have to be aware of that and impurity of false teaching as well. So that could be there. But AP has done a wonderful job with this study Bible.
1: That's right. And Scofield's brand of premillennialism is not the only brand of that either. So we have to be careful that
2: right.
1: we have consistency. And that's what we have with AP is all people that wrote on that are speaking the same thing, the truth about the church.
2: Point. Yeah, absolutely. And I think, again, you know, one of the things that we're concerned with is making sure that we have the truth. And we certainly do. And God's Word, and we'll go back.

0: At the 11th of Leviticus, God required of the ancient people Israel to be holy as he was holy. The requirement was repeated at 1 Peter 1. When we have answered the call to holiness, we have separated ourselves from the carnal world and become reserved unto God for God's purposes. Those who have done so have become sanctified and are known as saints. Holy, saint, and sanctified are all forms of the same word. We are taught at the 12th of Hebrews that no man will see the Lord without holiness, and that diligence is required so that one fail not of the grace of God. Perhaps two important things are being taught to us here. First of all, though a man is saved by divine grace, he is still called unto holiness. Secondly, it is with diligence that he develop and maintain the holiness to which he is called, lest he fail to receive God's grace. It is by diligence in holiness and by the grace of God that a man may one day dwell with his Maker.
1: Hello, and welcome again to our study of the book of 1 Corinthians. You'll recall that after opening up with a number of powerful comments and thankful comments in regard to the church at Corinth, always emphasizing the word Christ, that Paul then transitions into a discussion of the authority of Christ and how that they, that is all Christians, we included, should be sure to yield to that authority, both in the principles that we follow, as well as in our daily walks, the application, if you would, of those principles. Unfortunately, in Corinth, there was a problem. There was a problem of division. They had basically torn the church up into pieces and had handed it to different men to deliver. Now, Paul's going to tell us later in the book that he used himself and Apollos, and we would assume, therefore, Peter as well, as names to be used so that he didn't have to name the actual false teachers. I think he's trying to give them room to correct things. We'll talk more about that when we get on into chapter 3 in particular. But having said all of that, he now goes into the important point, and that is that Jesus was crucified for us. That's the core of the gospel, that he died for us, that he was buried, and he was raised again the third day. That is the most significant thing that we can talk about when we're talking about the gospel of Christ. Now, if you will recall then, Paul says, I was sent to preach, not to baptize. And again, not meaning, as we observed within text, that he never would have baptized anyone, but instead that his primary goal was preaching. Somebody else could do the baptizing. He needed to keep preaching, teaching people the good news, the gospel of Christ. He then went on to talk about the foolish message that Christians proclaim to the Jews. It was foolish because they were always looking for a sign. They were looking for a sign when Jesus walked on the earth. They're still looking for a sign when Paul went to Corinth and even after he left there. A sign that he's really from God. In other words, a miracle. But Jesus worked lots of miracles. And so the signs were there. They just ignored them and kept asking for another. The Greeks, in contrast, also saw it as a foolish message, because they were constantly looking for, never stopping really, the pursuit of wisdom. But it had to be wisdom in their minds, and there was nothing wise about an all-good God in their minds taking up a totally sinful flesh. Well, we understood last time that in reality, flesh is not sinful. It's what we do in the flesh that is sinful. So then he stressed for us that the preaching of the cross is the power of God. And that's what we're really looking for. Now, as we go forward, we're going to see a little bit more about the people that receive the gospel and transition into, as Paul does, into the messengers who proclaim the good news.

His hand. So let's try back just a little bit and reorient ourselves as to where we were. We want to pick up particularly at verse 26 of 1 Corinthians chapter 1. For you see your calling, brethren, that not many wise according to the flesh, not many mighty, not many noble are called. But God has chosen the foolish things of the world to put to shame the wise. And God has chosen the weak things of the world to put to shame the things which are mighty. And the base things of the world and the things which are despised, God has chosen. And the things which are not, to bring to nothing the things that are. When you really look at God and you compare God's thinking with man's thinking, what becomes readily apparent and what the apostle is pointing out is that in general, those who have any kind of strength in this world are not prepared to accept the strength of God. Now, just start with, for example, as he did, the wisdom. You know, men who were philosophers, who claimed to have a lot of wisdom in this world, had a very difficult time accepting the gospel because to them it was foolish. And we've already observed why. But that caused them to have a problem. He then goes on to talk about the mighty. And the mighty would have, you know, basically been those who thought in terms of might makes right. If we can just use our force, we can overcome anybody, is the idea. Well, Paul comes on and says that's not the way God worked. Instead, he puts Jesus in a situation where he actually appears to be defeated. He is a king hung on a cross. The very inscription over his head announced that he was the king of the Jews. And, of course, the Jews didn't like that at all. But that's Pilate.

to give us strength. And that's what Paul is proclaiming to these brethren at Corinth. And then, of course, he used the least elements of this world to achieve, to accomplish his good. Now, who's most receptive to all of those things that we've been talking about just now? And the answer is the poor. People who are not in positions of political power or don't have a tremendous amount of physical strength, people who don't have a lot of money, people who are not the great thinkers of the age, the great philosophers of the time. Those people are simple enough to accept the simple gospel for what it is. And because of that, the message is well received, but not by those who you might have thought would receive it well. So then Paul continues in verse 29 of 1 Corinthians chapter 1, saying that no flesh should glory in his presence, but of him you are in Christ Jesus, who became for us wisdom from God and righteousness and sanctification and redemption, that as it is written, he who glories, let him glory in the Lord. So God made things so that man couldn't take the credit. Now, I want us to think momentarily about biblical history. How many times do we remember when a small force of men went up against a big force of men and they won the battle? Why did they win? Because the Lord was on their side. Same is true in the spiritual realm. It's not designed for man to think like that and be impressed by it. Jesus was not the the great king that men might have wanted, a powerful king to deliver them from the Roman government. That wasn't his purpose at all. He is a great king in the spiritual realm to deliver us from the bondage of sin. And that was God's choice. And through God, through Jesus Christ, in Jesus Christ, causes us to recognize his wisdom, a wisdom that he sent in the form of Christ, a wisdom that was delivered through the inspired man, and that will be discussed further as we go on, especially into chapter 2. And the purpose is so that instead of glorying in my own wealth, in my own power, in my own intelligence, that all of us human beings ought to glory simply in the Lord. Well, that was not satisfactory to the false teachers in Corinth. And so as chapter 2 opens, it's just following right along the same line when Paul says, "And I, brethren, when I came to you, did not come with excellence of speech or of wisdom, declaring to you the testimony of God." Paul says right off the bat, before really anybody has time to respond to what he says, he just takes their argument away from them. He said, "When I came, I didn't come as great orator." If you follow what Paul says, and if you believe every word of it in this sense, that it wasn't just that he was too humble to admit how good he was, but instead he really was not a great orator. He was one who delivered the word of God and let the word stand for itself. Now, if you take it that way, just think about it. He would not be well received in our era either. Because our era is looking for a good-looking fellow who articulates things very well. Paul says, "I didn't come with that." And then he goes further, and he says, "I didn't come with wisdom." If the world looked at what Paul was talking about, particularly the philosophers of the first century, they would not see the wisdom in what God did, and therefore they would not see the wisdom in what Paul was preaching. And the reason is because Paul's not delivering his own message. He's not trying to impress people. Instead, he is merely trying to deliver the will of God, the testimony of God, the good news of the gospel of Jesus Christ. Now, it's interesting that word that is translated there, testimony,
would be better.

translated with the word mystery. Now, that's a word that'll be picked up again in verse 7 of this second chapter. And it's a word that is used quite often by the Apostle Paul. For example, in Romans chapter 16, beginning in verse 25, as Paul's closing out that epistle, he says, "Now to him who is able to establish you according to my gospel and the preaching of Jesus Christ, according to the revelation of the mystery kept secret since the world began, but now made manifest, and by the prophetic scriptures made known to all nations, according to the commandment of the everlasting God for the obedience to the faith." The mystery. It was what was in the Old Testament. Turn with me briefly, if you will, to Ephesians chapter 3, where Paul goes into a rather extended discussion of that mystery. We want to pick up particularly at verse 8. "To me, who am less than the least of all the saints, this grace was given, that I should preach among the Gentiles the unsearchable riches of Christ, and make all see what is the fellowship of the mystery, which from the beginning of the ages has been hidden in God, who created all things through Jesus Christ, to the intent that now the manifold wisdom of God might be made known by the church to the principalities and powers in the heavenly places, according to the eternal purpose which he accomplished in Christ Jesus our Lord." So the mystery, what was it? Well, first of all, let's recognize something about a mystery. A mystery is something that is covered. People that like to read mystery novels, generally speaking, are folks that like the tension. Who did it? Who's the real murderer in this story? And they will read with great intensity. Now, folks that don't do well with mysteries, you know what they do? They flip to the last chapter and they read the final pages and they go, "Ah, now I know." And then they can read the book. Now, to me, that destroys the mystery aspect of it, but that's what they do. Well, a mystery then is something covered, something not known. You can read Peter and his writings, particularly in 1 Peter chapter 1, and he highlights the fact that angels and prophets both long to know what God was talking about. What really was God's plan to save man? They never knew. It was never revealed to them. Instead, they had this mystery laid out. It is presented in veiled terms, in a certain sense of the word, in the Old Testament. And that veil is never really fully removed until Christ comes to earth and his apostles go forth and begin to proclaim, making known the mystery. How did God plan to save man? Well, oddly enough, he planned to save man through a crucified king. And that just doesn't fit the standard of the world. But that's exactly what we're seeing here. So Paul then said, "For I determined not to know anything among you except Jesus Christ and him crucified." Since the very core of, the very essence of the mystery is a crucified Christ, then Paul determined that that would be the only thing that he would proclaim. He didn't care whether they thought he was a great speaker. He didn't really care whether they thought that he was very wise. He was just presenting the will of God. If you want to do an interesting study sometime, go through the book of Acts with maybe a colored pencil or a colored pen, using the same color all the way through, and underline every time that you see what they preached on. And what you're going to discover, at least what I've discovered, is that over and over and over again, they preached Christ, crucified, raised from the dead. That's what they preached on Pentecost. That's what they preached in Acts chapter 3 at the Temple Gate Beautiful. That's what they preached in Acts 4 when they stand before the council. And it just keeps on going. When Paul goes out into the Gentile world, his primary emphasis is Jesus Christ and him crucified. Not really what the world's expecting, but nonetheless exactly what God gave to set men free. And so that's the message that we have here. Chapter 2 of 1 Corinthians verse 3 then says, "I was with you in weakness, in fear,
and in much trembling. If you follow what he's saying here, I don't think Paul was very impressive when he was at Corinth. Now, why was that? Well, I don't know all the answers. It may literally be that he always looked to be a weak man, that he easily trembled. I don't know about those things. There's no way for me to answer it. But that's the portrait that he gives us of himself. And in reality, he, if you take this right, he didn't care. It doesn't matter what you think about the messenger. It's the message that matters. So listen to him as he goes on. Verse 4, "And my speech and my preaching were not with persuasive words of human wisdom, but in demonstration of the Spirit and of power." His goal was not to impress them with his smartness, how wise he was. Instead, he wanted them to be impressed with what the Spirit was revealing through him. This great, great message of the cross and the power of God through the cross to save mankind. So he continues in verse 5, "that your faith should not be in the wisdom of men, but in the power of God." Every now and then, I hear an old-timer say something like this: "You cannot be taught wrong and end up believing right." And that is exactly right. Eventually, if you're going to believe right or believe correctly, then you're going to have to be taught correctly. Now, there may not be a single human being by mouth who's teaching you, but the Word of God can still teach, and the power is still there. And that is where your faith needs to rest, because it's within these pages of this wonderful Bible that God gives us the faith that will sustain us, not just now, but all the way into eternity. So verse 6 of 1 Corinthians chapter 2, "However, we speak wisdom among those who are mature, yet not the wisdom of this age, nor of the rulers of this age who are coming to nothing. But we speak the wisdom of God in a mystery, the hidden wisdom which God ordained before the ages for our glory." We've talked a little bit about that mystery. Maybe it'd be good now to look at the book of 1 Timothy. 1 Timothy chapter 3, verse 16. Listen to the Apostle Paul as he writes to the young preacher. "And without controversy, great is the mystery of godliness. God was manifest in the flesh, justified in the Spirit, seen by angels, preached among the Gentiles, believed on in the world, received up in glory." You want to know what Paul preached? I think that's a quick analysis of what he preached. That might have been his favorite outline of his sermons. I don't know. It would have been something like that, because he was saying God came down to earth. Emmanuel, God with us, that's Jesus Christ, and that's the message that he's delivering. He was justified in the Spirit. The Spirit showed through the life of Jesus what it meant to be as if he'd never sinned, because in reality he never did sin. He was seen by angels. Boy, that's the truth. In various times within his working span. I mean, start right after the great temptations in Matthew chapter 4. And guess who comes to him? Angels come to him. And that happens again more than once throughout the life of Jesus Christ. Preached among the Gentiles. Well, I'll say again, that was the role of Peter initially at the household of Cornelius, and it certainly was the role of Paul. He carried it out very well, going into all of the Gentile world, or at least as much of it as he possibly could. Believed on in the world. Those that heard that message and accepted it did believe it. And belief is, in the New Testament, is active. It means not just intellectually accepting something, but instead putting it into action in life. And then he says, received up into glory. He ascended up into heaven. Other apostles attested to that. Paul knew about it because Jesus taught him about it. But that's what he preached.
And certainly those things in the view of the world then and now are not wise. But it's the wisdom of God, and that's what really will set men free. So, verse 8, which none of the rulers of this age knew, for had they known, they would not have crucified the Lord of glory. Now pause just a minute, because he's going to go on with that. But come to this realization. Paul says it's clear that worldly rulers didn't really know who he was, because if they'd have known, they never would have crucified him. Now, I don't know all that he's talking about there. I can guess that he's talking about the Jewish leaders who were so jealous of their power, but if they'd only known. I think about Pilate, who was disturbed by what his wife said about him. And when he heard, or that is about Jesus, and when he heard that Jesus had claimed to be the Son of God, those things were disturbing to no end, really, to Pilate. If he had only have realized who Jesus was, Paul says he wouldn't have killed him. But now he actually gives us a quote that demonstrates it. But as it is written, eye has not seen nor ear heard, nor have entered into the heart of man the things which God has prepared for those who love him. There's no way that anybody could have anticipated what was coming. Why, even the prophet Isaiah, who wrote about the suffering servant, from all indications in what Peter writes in 1 Peter chapter 1, Isaiah didn't know who that was talking about. He didn't understand it. And yet right there before his eyes was the message about the Son of God going to the cross of Calvary and dying so that he could have children in the faith, children of God, but not known, not known. So the rulers of the world didn't understand it at all. That's very clear, as is seen in Isaiah chapter 64. But now verse 10 of 1 Corinthians 2, but God has revealed them to us through his Spirit, for the Spirit searches all things, yes, the deep things of God. How do we know the truth? Paul says, we know because God, through his Spirit, revealed it to us. He made it known to us. And what he preached, what Paul preached, was that revealed by the Spirit. So then he continues, verse 11, for what man knows the things of a man except the spirit of the man which is in him? Even so, no one knows the things of God except the Spirit of God. Have you ever been sitting with someone, maybe talking with them, and all of a sudden they broke out in a big smile? And whatever you were saying wasn't really humorous. You didn't see any humor in it. Have you ever had to say, what are you laughing about? Well, let me ask you a question. Why don't you know? Why don't I know what somebody's laughing at? It's easy, because whatever it is they're laughing at is from within. It's in their heart. It may be a great memory that just happened to pass through their minds at that time. I don't know what it is. You don't know what it is. How do we find out? We only find out if that man, out of his heart, out of his spirit, tells me what he's thinking about. Paul says it's the same way with God. We can't know what God's thinking unless his Spirit reveals it. So he goes ahead. Verse 12. Now, we have received not the spirit of the world, but the Spirit who is from God, that we might know the things that have been freely given to us by God. There's no good found in pursuing the spirit of the age. And you know why? Because they're focused on power. They're focused on material wealth. They're focused on philosophy, human wisdom. Paul says those things aren't useful. Instead, what is useful? That we might know the things of God that are freely given to us through and by his Holy Spirit. So then he continues in verse 13. These things we also speak, not in the words which man's wisdom teaches, but which the Holy Spirit teaches us, comparing spiritual things with spiritual. And here is a challenge, it seems to me, for all of us. And that is, if I'm going to teach someone, I've got to teach them the Word of God. The Word of God, because after all, that's the spiritual thing. That's what's going to impact my spiritual eternity.
And indeed, it's only my spirit that is going to live into eternity. And so in verse 14, he says, but the natural man does not receive the things of the Spirit of God, for they are foolishness to him, nor can he know them, because they are spiritually discerned. You know, if you're looking at things with a certain eye, then you may not see everything that's there. I've learned that many times. My wife is very observant of human behavior, and she'll see illustrations in the actions of fathers and children that I see, but I don't see. I never would make that illustration. It doesn't stand out to me. Well, worldly people look at the writings of God, and they don't see the great power of it because this is foolishness to them. It's outside their realm. But then verse 15, but he who is spiritual judges all things, yet he himself is rightly judged by no man. For who has known the mind of the Lord that he may instruct him? But we have the mind of Christ. We can't put things together to draw an inference for God, because God already knows them. The spiritual man sees the things revealed by God that are very important to his spiritual eternity.

Hello, my name is Cameron Freeman, and we are so glad that you're watching the Gospel Broadcasting Network. Here at GBN, the greatest compliment that we can ever receive is for someone to say, you know, Cameron, your program made me open up my Bible and see what it says. When you think about that, if we have come into your home via television or the internet, and we've caused you to open your Bible, that is a wonderful thing. And we are glad that you're reading along and studying the Bible with us. We seek to glorify God, not ourselves. We know that we are all unworthy and unprofitable servants, doing what we ought to, as Luke 17, 8 through 10 says. We are here to serve you and simply to try to help you learn more about the Bible. Thanks again for watching the Gospel Broadcasting Network.

0: Hi, Mike Hickson here. This is Counterpoint. I have with me today B.J. Clark, and we're going to be talking about what the Bible says about a Christian. In other words, how do you identify a New Testament Christian? Hope you'll stay tuned. B.J., so good to be with you today.
1: It's always good to be with you.
0: B.J., as we begin our program today, we want to talk about what the Bible has to say about a Christian. You know, there are a lot of people in the world today that sadly have in their mind, in their heart of hearts, that they are a child of God. And so what we want to do is take an inside look at what the Bible has to say, because ultimately the standard of authority in everything that we do is Scripture. And so when it comes to becoming a child of God or identifying a child of God, I know that there are a lot of what I would call ABC denominations out there that will typically say that in order to become a child of God, you have to accept the Lord Jesus. And then what they will often say is recite this prayer, sinner's prayer, and then you become a child of God. So in light of that, how do you counter that with what the Bible has to say?
1: You know, in physical terms, we have DNA tests that will be able to identify paternity. And you know, God has his own spiritual DNA test, so to speak, to determine whether we're really in his family or not. I think about Matthew 12, where Jesus had been teaching all day, and then someone, according to verse 46, said to him, "Your mother and your brothers are outside desiring to speak with you." And then he asked a question that seems odd when you first read it. You think, well, what is he saying? He said, "Who is my mother and who are my brethren?" I actually read a commentary, Mike, that suggested that because Jesus had been teaching all day, he was mentally tired and suffered a temporary memory lapse and really didn't know who his mother and brothers were. But you and I know that's preposterous.
0: Sure.
1: He's asking this question on purpose. But the real answer, here's the DNA test, so to speak, for determining whether we're members of the family of God. He turned to his disciples and he said, "Behold, my mother and my brethren, for whosoever shall do the will of my Father, which is in heaven, the same is my brother, my sister, my mother." And there you have it.
0: Sure.
1: He said, if you want to know if you're one of my spiritual family members, it's as simple as going to the will of God and doing what it says.
0: You know, that's so basic, rudimentary, as we would say. It's hard to believe that when it comes to matters pertaining to salvation. You know, Peter said that God's given us all things that pertain to life and godliness. So I would conclude from that that everything we need to know about life and godliness are found in this book. Mm-hmm. So if that's the case, and as you said a minute ago, the accentuation is on what the Bible has to say, doing the commands of God. How is it that people sometimes forget to look at the Bible equation? Mm-hmm. You know, in other words, you know, we talk about, well, you want to become a child of God, here's what you need to do, but what about book, chapter, and verse? Has that become so outdated, archaic, old-fashioned that we just no longer appeal to Scripture?
1: Well, you know, we live in a touchy-feely society of what I feel or my truth is, your truth is, and that's what, interestingly, Jesus didn't say. Whoever feels like they're members of my family, if your truth says you're a member of my family, then you are a member of my family. He says there's an objective body of information that I go to. And according to Paul, we can read this body of information and understand what the will of the Lord is. Ephesians 3, 4, when you read, you may understand. And then chapter 5, 17, understanding what the will of the Lord is. Now, why would I want to or need to understand what the will of the Lord is? Because whosoever shall do the will of my Father which is in heaven, the same is my brother, my sister, my mother. So that shows us the Bible can be understood, and we need to get back to giving a reason, a book, chapter, and verse reason for what we've done. And if we can go and say, yes, God said do this, I did that. God said in this verse to do this, I did that too. If we can do those things, then we can start documenting that we've done the will of the Father in heaven. And if we've done the will of the Father in heaven, He says that's where we're going.
0: Yeah, and you know, BJ, I think maybe to just tack along to what you've said, you know, Jesus said, you shall know the truth. The truth shall make you free. People are caught up in a lifestyle of sin, and sin ultimately is a form of bondage or slavery. And I know that that is a term that people don't like today, but that's just the fact of the matter. But nonetheless, the Lord said, you can know the truth. Paul, as you alluded to a moment ago, said, you can know the truth. So how is it that people have bought into this idea that you really can't understand divine truth? And, you know, Jesus in John chapter 16, when Jesus talked about, and really he's talking to the apostles in that context. He's talking about when he departs, that they would be the recipients of the Holy Spirit. They received the baptismal measure of the Holy Spirit on Pentecost Day. And he said, when he comes, he's going to convict the world of righteousness, of sin, and judgment to come. Okay, so here's a question. If the Bible has the ability to convict the world of sin, then that would imply that I need to open this book and read it so that the hearts of people can be convicted and so that they might be moved to ask, as did those on Pentecost Day, what shall we do?
1: Absolutely. My mother used to be a member of the Roman Catholic Church. When I was born, she had me christened as a little baby. And I asked her one day, years later, after she had become a member of the church you can read about here in the New Testament. Ask her, I said, Mom, what was the real genesis of your deciding to do that? What was the motivation? And she said, Son, I just started reading my Bible. She'd always been taught that she didn't really have to read the Bible. They would kind of interpret it for her, and she should just kind of honor whatever interpretations the mother church sure. gave to this book. But once she started actually reading the Word of God, like the noble Berean, searching the scriptures to see what was so, once she started doing that, that was all it took for her to be able to say, oh, wait a minute, this is what I need to do.
0: Sure.
1: And this other stuff, holy water and all these other things that I've heard about, I can't even read on the pages of the New Testament. And so once she found the standard and committed to knowing that standard, that was the key to getting her to do the right thing.
0: Yeah, BJ, I appreciate you bringing in Acts chapter 17 about the Bereans. And you know, there's a passage found in 1 Thessalonians chapter 5. Paul said, prove all things, test all things. And then he said, hold fast that which is good, which would imply some things aren't good.
1: Right.
0: But the standard that determines what's right or wrong, truth or error, is God's word. And you know, we understand something about a standard in this country and really worldwide. 12 inches make a foot. That's a standard. Well, by the same token, this is a standard that's going to judge us. And if the word of God's going to judge us, it would only stand to reason that we want to make sure that our lives are in harmony with this book. I mean, we're talking about becoming a child of God. The most important question to be asked, what must I do to be saved? Well, shouldn't we be able to say, okay, as Peter said, if any man speak, let him speak as the oracles of God. So what does God say definitively about becoming a child of God?
1: Right. You know, that's so important because you mentioned the judgment. In Matthew chapter 7, Jesus makes it crystal clear that some will be surprised to learn that he doesn't know them, though they think they know him and that he will know them. Mm-hmm. But it goes back to where we started this program. He said, not everyone that says to me, Lord, Lord, shall enter the kingdom of heaven. But then he went a step further and told us how to know if we will enter the kingdom of heaven. A lot of people want to know who are the only ones going to heaven. And that's a big controversial question. Really, if Jesus is allowed to answer it, it's very simple. Not everyone that says to me, Lord, Lord, shall enter into the kingdom of heaven.
0: That's right.
1: Okay, well then, who will? He that doeth the will of my Father which is in heaven. And doesn't that match perfectly when he said, behold, my mother and my brethren, for whosoever shall do the will of my Father which is in heaven, the same as my brother, my sister, my mother. And those are the people that are going to heaven.
0: So, you know, we could go back and look at Revelation chapter 22, where John there puts an exclamation mark on that very idea, because he wrote in verse 14, blessed are they that do his commandments. Why? That they may have right to the tree of life and enter through the gates into the city. Well, what's he talking about there? They have the right to enjoy the blessings of heaven one day. And all of that is based upon, predicated upon one's willingness to obey the God. You know, Jesus asked the question one time, why do you call me Lord, Lord, and do not the things which I say?
1: Exactly. And you know, I traveled years ago away from a church where I was locally preaching to preach somewhere else. And I always like to get back and listen to the sermons that were preached in my absence because I need to learn too. But I was stunned to hear this preacher, this visiting preacher we'd had that day, say, a young man came up to me one time and said, what do I need to do to be able to go to heaven? And I told him point blank, you don't need to do anything. Jesus did it all at Calvary. Well, that is a misunderstanding of the difference between what Jesus paid for us to be saved, which we could never contribute to. The blood of Christ is not made more powerful by anything that I do. I can't be saved without the blood of Christ. But I can't contact the blood of Christ if I don't do what Jesus told me to do to contact it. Naaman could never get rid of his leprosy unless he did what God said do to get rid of it, which was dip seven times in the Jordan River, 2 Kings chapter 5, 1 through 14. The point is, Jesus did all that he could do. He did only what he could do, but he expected us to do the things he's asked us to do. And you just noted, why do you call me Lord, Lord, and do not the things which I say? He has the authority, all authority. He has every right to tell us what to do.
0: So, BJ, you know, you triggered a thought in my mind. I think it's a question that maybe we ought to deal with for a minute or two. This idea of you can't do anything. Okay, let's just test that. That's what Paul said, prove all things, test all things. Mm-hmm. In Acts chapter 2, when those people were convicted of sin, the Bible says they were cut to the heart, pricked in their heart. They cried out, men and brethren, what shall we do? Now, Peter was an inspired apostle. He could have easily said, where'd you ever get the idea that you've got to do something? That wasn't what he said.
1: No.
0: No, he said, repent and be baptized, every one of you, in the name of Jesus Christ, by his authority. For what reason? For the remission of sins. So here's a question. Peter, do you have to do something?
1: And doing that is not meritorious.
0: No.
1: They didn't deserve to be saved because they did what God said. If we'd done all that God said do, we're still unprofitable servants, Luke 17:10. I think also of John 6:28-29. Where they came to Jesus and said, what shall we do that we might work the works of God? And this would have been a perfect opportunity for Jesus to rebuke such a notion and to say, you all need to get this doing and this working out of your mind altogether. Some people confuse because Paul said not of works, Ephesians 2:8-9. They forget that Peter said, he that worketh righteousness that feareth him and worketh righteousness is accepted of him, Acts 10:34-35. But what is righteousness? It's doing what God commanded, because all of God's commandments are righteousness,
0: right.
1: Psalm 119:172. So what did Jesus say when they said, what shall we do that we might work the works of God? He says, this is the work required of you by God, is what he means. Believe.
0: That's right.
1: Well, wait a minute. Believe. Most of the religious folks watching this program would admit, yeah, you need to believe Jesus Christ is the Son of God, and yet Jesus classified that as a work of obedience, not a meritorious
0: That's
1: work,
0: right.
1: Not a work of the law of Moses, not a work of the flesh that we could boast about, but something required of us by God.
0: That's right, and you know, we could go a step further. Repentance. Is repentance a work? Well, according to Jonah, in Jonah chapter 3, it is. God saw their works, that they repented. And so, you know, and you think about when the Bible tells us, I think about the words of Jesus, Matthew 16, if any man will come after me, let him deny himself, take up his cross, follow me. When you put to death that old way of life, does that entail, couldn't that be hard? Yes. Is it a work? Yes, not a meritorious work, but it requires something on your part. You're dying to the love and the practice of sin.
1: That's right.
0: Then we are baptized into Christ. And I know that there are people watching and in their minds are thinking, oh, wait a minute. Now you're telling me that we have to be baptized into Christ And I thought we could be saved without being baptized. But again, go back to Pentecost Day, BJ, when Peter, as an inspired apostle, and Jesus had promised the apostles in Matthew 16:19, they would be given the keys of the kingdom of heaven. Mm-hmm. And so on Pentecost Day, they took those keys, unlocked the doors into the kingdom, whereby people could enter through an obedient faith. Okay, so what did that entail? Repentance and baptism. Did they believe in the Lord? Of course they did. They knew who Jesus was. The whole basis of the lesson centered on Jesus, the Son of God, the fact that he had done many miracles, wonders, and signs among them. They knew that. He had been put to death, raised from the dead, ascended to heaven, seated at the right hand of God. And so when they were baptized into Christ, what did they enjoy? Salvation.
1: And that harmonizes perfectly, Mike, with the statement of Jesus, both that we've already talked about, entering the kingdom. Not everyone that says, Lord, Lord, shall enter into the kingdom of heaven. What do you do with keys to the kingdom? You open up a door for entrance. Mm-hmm. That was done on the day of Pentecost. What did it require? Well, it goes back to John 3:5. Except a man be born of water and of the Spirit, he cannot what?
0: Enter the kingdom.
1: Enter into the kingdom. So this entrance into the kingdom is critical. How do I know that I've truly done what's necessary to enter the kingdom of heaven? Not everyone that says, Lord, Lord, shall enter the kingdom, but who will? He that doeth the will of my Father which is in heaven. Did the people on Pentecost inquire regarding what's the will of the Father in heaven? What do we do? Yes. Did they then do what the will of the Father in heaven beckoned them to do? Repent and be baptized? Yes. And what did that do? It washed away their sins by the blood of Christ.
0: That's right.
1: And put them in the church that belongs to Christ, the kingdom of Christ.
0: All right, I appreciate so much you mentioning the kingdom and what Jesus said in John chapter 3. Now, I know that there are many, many people in the world today that will say, you need to have a relationship with Jesus, but this church stuff, well, you know, that's really not a necessity. Now, wait a minute. If we're going to go back and look at what the Bible says, and we're trying to identify a New Testament Christian, that is, a Christian based upon what's recorded right here. If I read in Acts chapter 2, when those people obeyed the gospel, some 3,000 people obeyed the gospel that day. Verse 47, the Bible says the Lord added to the church daily those who were being saved. Now, the church and the kingdom, one and the same entity. So, if the saved are in the church, and the church is composed of the saved, then that would stand to reason, at least from where I sit, you need to be in the church. So what about those in the denominational world and the religious world who say, well, you know, this church stuff's not that big of a deal. And, you know, what you need to do is go out and find a church that you want to associate with and then join them. That's not what the Bible teaches.
1: I know that the church is absolutely connected to salvation for this reason. Ephesians 5:23, he is the savior of the body. So what is the body? Ephesians 1:22 and 23, the church, which is his body. So I need to be in the body in order to be saved. If the circle that I'm drawing by imagination here has a man outside of it, and this is the body of Christ, and he's the savior of the body, where does this man outside need to be among the saved?
0: Got to get in.
1: He's got to be in that which Jesus is the savior of, which is the body. And so how does he get into the body? According to 1 Corinthians 12:13, the final step that puts him in, he's baptized into that body. That's when he becomes a member of the body that's connected to the one head, Jesus Christ. And that is the church. It's the kingdom of Christ. He did the will of the Father in heaven. And thus he's a member of the family of God.
0: That's right. So let's just back up and maybe just reiterate some things for those watching, because it could be that what we're saying, we're plowing new ground for a lot of folks.
1: Yeah.
0: Now, salvation, first and foremost, it's in Christ.
1: Sure.
0: That's what Paul would teach in 2 Timothy chapter 2 at verse 10. Jesus Christ is the author and finisher of our salvation. Matter of fact, Paul would say in Ephesians 1:7, in him we have redemption. That's in Christ. He is the person of our salvation. But salvation is also in the church of Christ, based upon what you just read a minute ago, Ephesians 5 at verse 23. So if salvation is in Christ, and it's in the Church of Christ, then that means I need to get into Christ. And if I do that, then I automatically become a part of the Church of Christ.
1: Exactly.
0: I don't have to be voted into the church. I don't have to, you know, second guess, but the Lord is the one who adds me to that divine body. Now, in this day and time where we live among people who have accepted and embraced just about any and everything, and this idea of pluralism is so rampant in our world today, are you saying then, are we saying then that salvation is exclusively in Christ? Can we say that without fear or favor?
1: We can, because there's none other name under heaven given among men whereby we must be saved, says Acts 4 and verse 12. And if salvation is in Christ, and as you noted, the Bible says emphatically that it is. 2 Timothy 2:1 says that grace is in Christ Jesus. Well, understand, we're saved by grace, yes, right. But where is grace?
0: It's in Christ.
1: In Christ Jesus. So in order to get to the grace, I have to get to the place where the grace is located. If I've got $20 in my pocket, and I tell my grandson, you can have $20 that's in my pocket if you reach in there and get it. Is he going to go outside of my pocket to try to find it if he's smart enough to understand plain language? No. He's going to know where the blessing's located. He's going to get into that place to get the blessing. The blessing of salvation is in Christ, in the body of Christ, the church that belongs to Christ, and that's where we go to receive the blessing. No condemnation in Christ Jesus, Romans 8:1. Right. And eternal life is in his Son, 1 John 5:11. So how do I get into the place where those things are? Fortunately, the Bible doesn't leave us in the dark about that. It says we are baptized into Christ. That's how it's done. That's as many of us as have been baptized into Jesus Christ, we're baptized into his death, Romans 6:3. And when does the newness of life begin? Verse 4 of Romans 6. We're buried, and then we rise to walk in newness of life. Mike, I know you know. Some people in the religious world say, saved first, baptized later. Okay, let's think about that. If I'm saved, I'm alive in Christ. I'm not dead in my sins anymore. That's if right. I'm saved, right? So if I'm alive already before baptism, why would someone need to bury me?
0: Great question.
1: Do we have individuals in modern day funeral homes burying living people? If we do, they're going to jail.
0: Right.
1: Because you don't bury people that are already alive. It's backwards in the religious world. That's when they say you're alive, now let's bury you. Makes no sense.
0: Well, and you know what? Paul taught that very point in Romans chapter 6, verse 3, know ye not that all we who are baptized into Christ Jesus were baptized into his death. And so, you know, and what you mentioned just a moment ago, the idea that you're saved first, baptized second. Well, the Lord Jesus, and I think Jesus knew what he's talking about, he placed baptism along with belief prior to salvation. So what gives us the right to alter the order?
1: Yeah.
0: Jesus said, he that believes and is baptized shall be saved. Now, if I listen to the denominational world, they say you believe, you're saved, and then you're baptized. So here's my question. Who was right? Either Jesus is right or you're right, but you can't both be right.
1: In 1 Peter 3:21, Peter wrote by inspiration, baptism does something.
0: Awesome.
1: Baptism does also now what?
0: Save you.
1: Save us. So wait a minute. If baptism does also now save us, how could you be saved before you've done the thing that also now saves? I sometimes ask in Bible studies, the first time I study with someone, have you been saved? And they'll tell me either yes or no. If they say yes, I ask them briefly to describe their conversion. And oftentimes it will go like this. They'll say, well, I was saved at a revival like on a Tuesday night, and then a few weeks later, a bunch of us who got saved at the revival were baptized, and so I'd then lovingly take them to 1 Peter 3:21. And I said, okay, what does this verse say baptism does? It also now saves us. Okay, so here's my question to you. If you're saved on Tuesday night, but you're not baptized till 3 weeks later. But baptism does also now save us. How could you have been saved on Tuesday night 3 weeks before you did what the Bible says saved you?
0: Excellent question.
1: I've had so many people lovingly say, oh, I never thought about that. Mm-hmm. And we need people to think about
0: that. Yes, we do. Because what we're talking about has to do with salvation, eternal salvation. And look, to make it abundantly clear, the Lord wants all men to be saved and come to the knowledge of the truth. And the vast majority of people in the religious world, they would say baptism is not essential. You don't need to be baptized in order to be saved. But in saying that, they contradict what Jesus said. They contradict what the apostles said. I think about Saul of Tarsus.
1: Mm-hmm.
0: Saul's been praying and fasting after having met the Lord on the road to Damascus for 3 days. When Ananias comes, Ananias said, and now why tarriest thou? Arise and be baptized and do what? Wash away thy sins.
1: Exactly.
0: So when were the sins of Saul of Tarsus washed away? When he was baptized into Christ.
1: And yet, he's the same man that wrote, he was justified by faith.
0: Yep.
1: Which shows that justified by faith does not mean faith alone.
0: That's right.
1: Because the same man that says, listen to Romans 5:1, therefore being justified by faith, we, and that would include himself, would it not?
0: It would.
1: We have peace with God through our Lord Jesus Christ. Saul of Tarsus, when did you have peace? On the road to Damascus, once you believed the Lord was the Son of God, is that the moment your peace began? No, because I was still in my sins. He told me, go into the city, and there I would be told what I must do. So I did. I went into the city, and I prayed. And you didn't pray through for salvation? I was waiting for a preacher to come and tell me what to do. Mike, if prayer is involved in our conversion process,
0: sure.
1: Ananias had the perfect lead-in to
0: Absolutely.
1: That.
0: Absolutely.
1: All he had to do to say is say to a praying man, stay right where you are.
0: That's all he had to do.
1: And repeat after me.
0: But he didn't.
1: He said, get up and what? Be baptized. Well, what will that do? And wash away. Your sins are not yet gone. You believe Jesus Christ, the Son of God, don't you? Yes. But you're still in your sins? Yes. The Bible says he needed to arise and be baptized to wash away his sins. Mike, have you and I quoted from one single, quote, Church of Christ creed book to try to justify this doctrine? We don't mean Church of Christ in a denominational way. We mean the church you read about in the New Testament.
0: That's exactly.
1: And
0: right.
1: All we've done so far in this program and what we're going to continue to do is give a thus saith the Lord in a book, chapter, and verse.
0: And BJ, that's all we need to do. That's all we have the authority to do.
1: Right.
0: And so in closing, we've got about half a minute left. BJ, you and I both know that what we're talking about ultimately is incredibly important.
1: Absolutely.
0: And as John said in Revelation chapter 20, on that great and final day, he said, I saw the dead, small and great, standing before God, and the books were opened. I think you're talking about the Bible there.
1: Yep.
0: And he said, the dead were judged out of the things which were written in the books according to their works. And so you need to make sure that we're doing what God says.
1: Amen.
0: Thank you for being with us. Hope to see you back here again next week. Until then, God bless.
2: In Acts chapter 19, people were baptized into Christ and the church was established in Ephesus. Later, Paul wrote them a letter and said that they had been saved by God's grace through faith. But what exactly does that mean? Number one, grace is God's part. Titus 2:11 says the grace of God appeared bringing salvation to all men, instructing us. God's grace instructed Noah how to survive the flood, instructed Joshua how to conquer Jericho, and today it instructs us how to be saved from our sins. Number two, salvation is through faith. It's interesting, many of the Greek manuscripts say through the faith in Ephesians 2:8. Faith is our part in obeying God's plan. It's the gospel. Hebrews 5:9 says God is the author of eternal salvation to those who obey him. Obey what? His plan, the gospel. And how? Well, we hear the gospel, believe it, repent of our sins, confess his name, and are finally baptized into Christ, where we contact his blood and our sins are washed away.

Good evening. You had a wonderful day today? We are on the verge of a great weekend and great week. Amen? So glad that we could be here together at Pontus from the Pulpit. One of the greatest weeks of the entire year. I appreciate so much the invitation to come and be back to address various subjects. And I'm thankful for the kindness of the invitation. And I know that you believe that this is a week that benefits the kingdom. I was visiting with a young man and a young lady, his wife, just a minute ago. They're all the way from the state of New Mexico. And 11 from their congregation are making their way from New Mexico to East Tennessee for polishing the pulpit. Is that not fabulous? I told them that congregation will be strengthened like nobody else because of their being here this week. And I commend them as a young couple for encouraging those individuals to come and be with us. To the architect, he's the sure foundation. To the baker, he's the bread of life. To the carpenter, he's the door. To the educator, he is rabbi, teacher come from God. To the florist, he's the rose of Sharon. To the geologist, he's the rock of ages. But what does Jesus mean to you? He's the one that said, I am the bread of life, John 6:51. I am the light of the world, John 8:12. I am the door. I am the good shepherd, he said in John 9. I am the resurrection and the life, John 11:35. I am the way, the truth, and the life, John 14:6. I am the vine. You are the branches, John 15:6. But what does Jesus mean to you? We have been given the assignment, no prophet like Jesus. Now, years ago, it would be said in times of debate, a proposition well defined is half argued. And so, for the next few minutes, let's focus our attention on what we are talking about when we say no prophet like Jesus. First of all, we come to this word no. It is a grammatical determiner that negates everything else that is about to be said. No, no prophet. You might remember in Exodus chapter 4, verse 16, where God said to Moses in reference to Aaron, he shall be your spokesman. But again in Exodus chapter 7, verse 1, God said to Moses in reference to Aaron, he shall be your prophet. Chapter 4, your spokesman. Chapter 7, your prophet. A prophet is one who speaks for another. A prophet was not one who foretold the future. A prophet was one who foretold a message in behalf of others. In Old Testament times, you have predictive prophecy, where individuals foretold a message for God that involved their foretelling the future. But in reality, a prophet is a spokesman. No prophet spokesman like. That, of course, is an adjective of comparison. We're about ready to make a comparison. And in making a comparison, our statement actually says there is no comparison that can be made. No prophet like Jesus. Thou shalt call his name Jesus. For he shall save his people from their sins. Matthew 1, verse 21. We're talking about Jesus of Nazareth,
thought to be the son of Joseph, known to be the son of God. Now put it all together. No prophet like Jesus. This Jesus was actually called a prophet. You remember the woman at the well of Jacob in Samaria? Sir, I perceive that you are a prophet. John 4, verse 19. Do you remember the blind man made whole in John chapter 9? Enemies of Jesus said, what do you say of him, seeing he opened your eyes? To which the man said, he's a prophet. John 9, 17. Do you remember what individuals said after the great triumphant entry? Hosanna, blessed is he who comes in the name of the Lord. Hosanna in the highest. And others said, who is this? And the response came, this is Jesus, the prophet of Nazareth of Galilee. He was called a prophet, a spokesman many, many times. But our assignment is no prophet spokesman like Jesus. When it comes to our assignment, we have been asked to deal with the fact there is no one, there never has been anyone, there never will be anyone that can serve as a spokesman that can halfway begin to compare to Jesus, thought to be son of Joseph, known to be son of God. Now hold on if you don't mind. And stick with me, because I believe we can focus on three.

Prophet spoken of by God through man. He's the prophet that spoke to man for God. And he is the prophet or spokesman that now speaks to God for man. And those are three reasons that we will employ to prove our proposition. There's no prophet like Jesus. Let's begin with observation number one. Jesus is the prophet spoken of by God through man. By that we mean Jesus is the one that God referenced time and time again in Old Testament predictive prophecy, Old Testament scripture. You might remember what Philip said in John chapter 1, verse 45. He said to Nathanael, "We have found him of whom Moses and the prophet spoke, Jesus, the son of Joseph." We have found Eurisko, Eureo, Eureka. We have found the one that Moses and the prophets were talking about all of those years, Jesus, the son of Joseph. If I want to focus on Jesus as the spokesman spoken of by God through man, one of the best places to go in the Bible is the New Testament book of Matthew. I invite you to turn with me to Matthew chapter 1 to begin. We turn to the book of Matthew, and that because initially the book of Matthew was written to Jews, to convince Jews that Jesus was the King of the Jews, literally the King of Old Testament prophecy. And that's why time and again, all through these 28 chapters, you will find the Holy Spirit through Matthew constantly referencing Old Testament scripture. Because the Holy Spirit through Matthew is directing the attention of the Jewish mind back to the book they revered, back to the Bible they lived by, back to the Old Testament to prove who Jesus was and should be to them as Jews. And so to think of Jesus as the one that God, through Old Testament prophets referenced, we turn to the book of Matthew. There are several different observations that could be brought to our attention from Matthew as he looks back to Old Testament prophecy. Look first of all at Matthew chapter 1, and in doing so, read with me beginning with verse 21. "And she will bring forth a son, and you shall call his name Jesus, for he will save his people from their sins. So all this was done that it might be fulfilled, which was spoken by the Lord through the prophet, saying, Behold, the virgin shall be with child and bear a son, and they shall call his name Emmanuel." There I find reference to my Lord's incarnation. His becoming flesh was predicted 700 years before the event through the Old Testament prophet Isaiah in Isaiah chapter 7, verse 14. His incarnation. If you're following with me in your Bibles in the book of Matthew, turn with me now to chapter 5, verse 17. Our Lord's mission was predicted. Matthew 5, verse 17, "Do not think that I came to destroy the law or the prophets. I did not come to destroy, but to fulfill." Pause for a moment. Watch what Jesus is saying. "I have come to fulfill the law and the prophets." Plerao, to fulfill. It means to fill to the point of running over. One of my best illustrations for plerao, filled to the running over, is what we do whenever we pour Coca-Cola in a glass. You like Coca-Cola? You ever poured Coca-Cola in a glass? So when you pour Coca-Cola in a glass, you pour a good heap and glass of it, and what happens?
It fizzes up.

I call it suds. Now, I know that's not what it is, but that's what I like to call it. It suds up, doesn't it? And you wait a little bit, and it goes down. Then what do? Well, you pour more in it, and then what do you get? More fizz, more suds. And then you wait a minute, it goes back down, and you keep doing it. If you're like me, you keep doing it till it's right up to the very top, right? Right? I'm looking at you. You do it that way, don't you? Now, have you ever done it to where when you got to the down and looked at the top of the glass, the Coke crescent over, and if you put just one more drop, it would just overflow? That is plerao. Filled to the point of overflowing. Now, what Jesus is saying here is, I have come to do what the Old Testament said about the Messiah, and I'm going to do it, and I'm going to fill it up so there will be absolutely no question whatsoever, but this is the Messiah. Now, take that to Luke chapter 4. Where we find Jesus in his hometown, Nazareth. He goes to his home church synagogue and he stands and they place a copy of the scroll of Isaiah in his hands. It is said that the scroll of Isaiah was some 60 feet long, and the passage says he turned to the place where it was written. I find it amazing that he knew exactly where, how to unroll that scroll and where to go to find what he was wanting to reference. And he turned to Isaiah, what we would call chapter 49, and he read, "The Spirit of the Lord is upon me, because he has anointed me to preach," infinitive of purpose, "the gospel to the poor. He has sent me to heal," infinitive of purpose, "the brokenhearted, to proclaim," infinitive of purpose, "liberty, freedom, forgiveness to the captive, and recovery of sight to the blind, to set at liberty," infinitive of purpose, "those who are oppressed, to proclaim," infinitive of purpose, "the acceptable year of the Lord." He rolled up the scroll, handed it back to the attendant, and in verse 21 said, "Today this scripture is plerao, fulfilled to the running over in your hearing." And he turned to a passage that gives us his purpose statement for life, his mission. Ladies and gentlemen, the mission of Jesus was predicted in Old Testament prophecy. In the book of Matthew, turn with me to chapter 8, verse 17. His compassion was predicted. In verse 16 of Matthew 8, they bring him many who are demon-possessed and sick, and the passage says, he healed them. Verse 17, that it might be fulfilled, which was spoken by Isaiah the prophet, saying, he himself took our infirmities and bore our sicknesses, reference to Isaiah 53, verse 4. His compassion for people, wanting to help people, was predicted in Old Testament prophecy. Turn to chapter 13 of Matthew, verses 34 and 35. His instruction, literally the method of his instruction, was predicted in Old Testament scripture. All these things Jesus spoke to the multitude in parables, and without a parable, he did not speak to them, that it might be fulfilled, which was spoken by the prophet, saying, I will open my mouth in parables, referencing words of David 1,000 years before Jesus was even born. He spoke to conceal the truth from those that were heart-hardened. He spoke parables to reveal the truth to those who were open-minded. And he spoke in parables to fulfill the truth, because predictive prophecy said that's exactly the way he was going to teach his instruction. Turn with me to Matthew chapter 21. Matthew chapter 21, his coronation. He instructed his apostles to seek out the colt of a donkey so that he could ride into Jerusalem for his coronation on the colt of a donkey. And so Matthew 21, verse 4 says, all this was done that it might
be fulfilled, which was spoken by the prophet, saying, tell the daughter of Zion, behold, your king is coming to you, lowly and sitting on a donkey, a colt, the foal of a donkey. Turn with me, if you would, to chapter 27. In chapter 27, reference is made to his crucifixion. We can note in chapter 27 what is said in reference to the betrayal of Jesus by Judas. He, of course, betrayed our Lord for 30 pieces of silver, threw the same back at the feet of the Sanhedrin. They took it and purchased a field of blood. Matthew 27, verse 9 said, then was fulfilled what was spoken by Jeremiah. Actually, if you study carefully, what he's about to say is something that you find in the Old Testament predictions of Zechariah as well as the Old Testament predictions of Jeremiah. What was spoken by Jeremiah, the prophet, saying, and they took the 30 pieces of silver, the value of him who was priced, whom they of the children of Israel priced, and gave them for the potter's field as the Lord directed. Zechariah, 500 years. Jeremiah, 600 years. Isaiah, 700 years. David, 900 to 1,000 years before an angel ever said, there is born to you this day in the city of David a Savior who is Christ the Lord. Predictive prophecies referencing the coming of the Messiah. It takes me to Acts chapter 3, where in reflection, Moses said of Jesus, he's the one of whom God has spoken by the mouth of all his holy prophets since the world began. For Moses truly said to the fathers, the Lord your God will raise up for you a prophet like me from your brethren. Him you shall hear in all things whatsoever he says to you. One of the best known mathematicians and astronomers of the 20th century was a man named Philip Stoner. He wrote a book entitled Science Speaks. And in that book, he references the odds of one fulfilling predictive prophecy. The odds say of someone like Jesus coming and fulfilling just 8, mind you, just 8 predictions of Old Testament scripture. He likened the odds to this illustration. Take the state of Texas and fill this massive state full of silver dollars, 3 feet deep. So if you're in Texarkana and you make your way all the way over to Midland, you're walking on 3 feet of silver dollars. North, south, east, west, the whole state full of 3 feet of silver dollars. Take one silver dollar and mark it. You can go anywhere you want to go in that state. And you had that one marked silver dollar. Then you take another individual who has no idea where you put that marked silver dollar, blindfold that person, and send that person out on a quest. You can go as far as you want to go. You can take as long as you want to take. You reach down and you can only make one selection. What are the odds of that blindfolded man or woman walking out there and reaching down? What are the odds of that person finding, let's see, how far down do I go? Do I stay on the surface? Do I go all the way? What are the odds of that man finding that one marked silver dollar? Mr. Stoner tells us those are the odds of a man like Jesus fulfilling only 8. Predictive prophecies. But Sidney Collier, in his book of some age, All About the Bible, tells us that Jesus fulfilled more than 300 predictive prophecies of Old Testament scripture. Not 8, more than 300.
Jesus of Nazareth, thought to be the son of Joseph, known to be the son of God, is the prophet spoken of by God through men for hundreds of years. 1,000 years. And here he comes, and people are saying, the one that folks have been talking about all this time is here, and his name is Jesus. There is no prophet like Jesus. A second observation. Jesus is the prophet who came and spoke to man for God. Now, if you have your Bibles, turn with me to the New Testament book of Hebrews. And we'll focus our time only on one section of this particular book. Hebrews chapter 1, we'll begin with verse 1. We'll find ourselves making our way all the way to chapter 2, verse 3. But chapter 1, verse 1 begins, God, who at various times and in various ways spoke in time past to the fathers by the prophets, has in these last days spoken by His Son. Spoken, God, spoken by His Son. Now, if I do some serious digging, I will find that the grammar that is used by the unknown author in Hebrews 1, verse 2, references impersonal agency. That's really important here. He has spoken by impersonal, not personal, impersonal agency. This passage is not saying God speaks directly to you by Jesus speaking directly to you as a person, person to person. That's not what it's saying. The grammar suggests impersonal agency. And the idea is God, through Jesus, in some impersonal medium, speaks. And that impersonal, not personal, not person, that impersonal medium would be the scriptures that Jesus had the Holy Spirit give His holy apostles and prophets. God used to speak this way, but now He speaks to mankind through the Word that Jesus Himself had revealed, the New Testament, if you please. Now, as I keep reading, I'm going to find the credentials of Jesus as the one God employs to speak to men for Him. The credentials begin by telling me this Jesus, God's spokesman, is the Creator, whom, verse 2, He has appointed heir of all things, through whom, pause for a moment, there's a huge shift in the preposition that is used. This is a different preposition translated through. It's the word dia, and it references direct agency, direct personal agency. The one through whom, the agent through whom, He, God, made the worlds. Jesus is the one through whom God made the worlds. So in the beginning was the Word was with God, the Word was God. The same was in the beginning with God. Without Him, the Word was not anything that was made that has been made. And the Word became flesh, dwelt among us. We beheld His glory, glory as the only begotten of the Father, full of grace and truth, Jesus. Jesus, the Word with God. Jesus, the Word possessing the essence of God. Jesus, the one who created everything that was created. He's the one through whom and unto Him.
to whom all things have been created. Colossians 1, verse 16. So when I go back to Genesis chapter 1 and I read, "And God said, let there be light," it is the voice of Jesus the Christ, then the Word with God and as God, whose voice vibrates across the proud nothing and literally calls a universe into existence. He's the Creator. You need to keep that in mind as we keep going. Not only do we see reference to Him as the Creator, we see reference to His character. He's the one through whom He, God, made the worlds, who being the brightness of His glory and the express image of His, God's person. Jesus is the expressed image of God's person. Image. Let me spell you the Greek term. Translated image. C-H-A-R-A-K-E-R. Looks a whole lot like our English word what? Character. He is the expressed character of God. The very essence of deity can be seen in Jesus, thought to be son of Joseph, known to be man of God. References made in this passage to the care of our Lord. He's the one who upholds all things by the word of His power. Colossians 1:17 says, "In or through Him, all things consist," literally stay glued together. He's got the whole world in His hand. He's got the whole wide world in His hand. And that world is sitting in His hand and it's rotating right there in His hand. And He moves it around the sun. And He holds back all the other celestial bodies at distance length so that life can be sustained. And He keeps that ball in the palm of His hand just the right distance from the sun so that life can be sustained. He's got the whole world in His hand. He upholds all things by the word of His power. I read in this passage reference to His cleansing or His compassion. It says, when He had by Himself, Michael the archangel didn't help Him. Gabriel, messenger of God, didn't help Him. Not a single one of the apostles was there to help Him. Jehovah God the Father wasn't even there to help Him. Why hast Thou forsaken Me? By Himself He purged our sins. That's why I can read 1 John 1:7. If we walk in the light as He is in the light, we have fellowship one with another, and the blood of Jesus, His Son, keeps on cleansing us from all sin. Jesus Himself makes that possible. Then I see reference to His confirmation as royalty. He sat down at the right hand of the Majesty on high. Hebrews chapter 8 verse 1 emphasizes that. In fact, if you like to mark in your Bibles, you write in the margin of Hebrews 8 verse 1 the word thesis, for that's the thesis statement of the whole book. This is the main point of the things we're saying. We have such a high priest who is seated at the right hand of the throne of the Majesty in the heavens, and look how he's described, a minister. A public official, literally. Our minister, sitting right next to God. Keep that in mind when it comes to our last observation of the evening. His confirmation crown, made to sit at the right hand of God. Ephesians chapter 1 verse 20 tells us that He was made to sit there. He mounted a chariot of clouds, levitated from this earthly ball of clay, literally was jettisoned through the heavens, plural, into another dimension of existence, the home of God. I can just see Him walk across the crystal sea like He walked across the Sea of Galilee, only to stand before the presence of God Almighty Himself. And the Father says, right here, right here, this
is where you belong. Right here. This is your seat. And then I find reference to his communication in chapter 2 when I learn that this great salvation that can be ours was first spoken of by him. Take that if you would and go to all the times you find the word save or salvation or forgive or forgiven in the Gospels and see what Jesus said needs to be done for salvation to be enjoyed. Now, all of that is said to make this one point. This is the spokesman that God has employed to speak to mankind. With credentials like that, don't you think we ought to be listening to what he has to say? No prophet like Jesus. There's a third reason why we can make that statement. Jesus is the prophet who now speaks to God for man, for me, hopefully for you. Turn with me in your New Testaments, if you would, to 1 John chapter 2. It's there that I read, my little children, these things I write to you, verse 1, that you may not sin. And if anyone sins, we have an advocate with the Father, Jesus Christ the righteous. Let's place that passage into its context and let it really make the emphatic statement that it makes to the mind of mankind today. As I place this back into a context, we go all the way back to chapter 1, verse 7. I find reference to my deliverance from sin. If we walk in the light as he is in the light, we have fellowship with one another, and the blood of Jesus Christ, his Son, present tense, keeps on cleansing us from all sin. Like that great illustration I heard Brother Guyon Woods use many years ago. Here's this windshield wiper that's constantly moving, and every time a drop of rain lands on your windshield, the windshield wiper just wipes it away because it's constantly moving. The blood of Jesus is constantly there, constantly cleansing. When I sin, it's there to cleanse me. When I sin and I don't know it, it's there to cleanse me. When I sin and I do know it, it's there to cleanse me. I have been delivered from my past sins. Amen? How about a hallelujah? That's worth praise being to God, ladies and gentlemen. I read about my deliverance from my past. In this context, I read about a spirit of determination. For to have that constant joy of being perpetually forgiven, I must constantly, continually walk in the light. What does that mean in context? It means once I am in a relationship with God, I must have the right attitude about sin. There are three attitudes about sin in the context. First of all, there's the individual that is insolent. Verse 8, if we say that we have no sin, hey, nothing wrong with me, that's arrogant. And a want of respect for God, who says all have sinned and fall short of the glory of God. Next, there is the attitude or the state of being innocent. If we confess our sins, he is faithful and just to forgive us our sins and to cleanse us from all unrighteousness. And then there is the attitude or state of being obstinate in reference to sin. If we say that we have not sinned, hey, what I did's okay. Verse 8, I'm okay, I have no sin. Verse 10, what I did is okay, it is not sin. To walk in the light, I must be the second of those three. I must be one who is disturbed over sin in my life to the point that when I know there is sin in my life, I want to talk to God about it because of my love for Him, my faith in Him.
And so I confess my sin to Him. And He's faithful and just to it. It's done. You're forgiven. Why? The blood of Jesus is constantly there keeping me clean. So with this determination of having the right attitude of about sin, I maintain a state of deliverance from sin. In the same context, I find reference to the desire of God. My little children, these things I write to you so that you may not sin. Now, that's what God wants from my life. He doesn't want me to sin. But that leads me right on to the next observation, and that is the dilemma of man. I do. In fact, the Holy Spirit through John attests to that possibility. He said, "And if anyone sins." God doesn't want me to, but He knows that I'm going to. And so here I am in a relationship with God, and I sin. Though God doesn't want me to, it's my dilemma, I do. That's where Jesus comes in. He's my defender. We have a defense attorney. We have an advocate with the Father. Now that needs to be explained. That doesn't mean that we have a defense attorney. We have an attorney or an advocate that's with God. He's on God's side, but He's going to plead my side. He's with God now. So I'm going to talk to God about this, but and Jesus is going to help me, but Jesus is with God now. That's not what this means. In fact, it's not the preposition for in the midst. It's the preposition that carries the idea of being in front of. We have an advocate in front of God the Father. We have someone that's making a defense for us right in the very presence of God in reference to our sins. And so we have the disposition of God, and He Himself is the propitiation, the satisfying sacrifice, the appeasement of God's wrath, the propitiation for our sins. God can be satisfied. He can be pleased with what Jesus does in my behalf, and I can be who I am supposed to be because of who Jesus is in my behalf. He speaks to God for man. Now, if I took that back to the book of Hebrews, which is the only book of the Bible that references Jesus as our high priest, one who helps man in his relationship with God, I find in Hebrews chapter 2, verses 17 and 18, "In all things He, Jesus, had to be made like His brethren, that He might be a merciful and faithful high priest in things pertaining to God, to make this satisfying sacrifice, propitiation, for the sins of the people." For read it, "In that He Himself has suffered being tempted, He is able to aid those who are tempted." Jesus can talk to God about me and the struggles I have with temptation because He knows how it feels. I turn to Hebrews chapter 4, verse 14, "Seeing then that we have a great high priest who has passed through the heavens, Jesus, the Son of God, let us hold fast our confession. For we do not have a high priest who can't sympathize with our weaknesses, but was in all points tempted as we are, yet without sin. Let us, therefore, come boldly to the throne of grace, that we may obtain one, mercy, and find two, grace, to what? Help in time of need." Have you ever been in time of need? I mean in time of need, where you have nowhere else to go. You know of nothing else to do. And
you find yourself groveling in a state of agony? You can't even put your thoughts in your own words. We can approach the throne boldly and know that we will have a God who has feelings with us, and know that we will have the grace of God extending to us to help us in time of need, because we have a high priest, an advocate who knows what it's like to hurt just like we. He can plead our case when it comes to temptation. He can plead our case when it comes to trouble. In Hebrews chapter 9, verse 24, paints a beautiful word picture. Hebrews 9, verse 24, Christ has not entered into holy places made with hands, which are copies of the true, but into heaven itself, now to appear in the presence. Perhaps a better way to translate the terminology, now to appear before the face of God for us. And that flows directly from verse 22, which says, without the forgiveness, without the shedding of blood, there's no remission, forgiveness of sins. He can even talk to God about my transgression, though he never knew what it was. He helped others who did. I would like to close by asking you to revisit verse 24. Jesus is seated at the right hand of God, but the word picture must demand our attention. He rises from sitting at the right hand of God, and he steps forward and stands before the presence of God, and face to face, eye to eye, Jesus to Jehovah, he calls my name. There is no prophet like Jesus. He's the one that God prepared the way for over 1,000 years. He's the one that God has used to talk to me and you. This is what I want. Listen to this man. Listen to his revelation. And he's the one who's right there talking to God about me. If I expect him to listen to me, I ought to give him the courtesy of being one who listens to him with an obedient ear. No prophet like Jesus. Thank you for your attention. You're dismissed.

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1: Have you ever heard of the sinner's prayer? Frequently, when discussing what a person must do to be saved from his sins, he'll be told that he needs to say a prayer and ask Jesus to come into his heart. He will be directed to pray what is called the sinner's prayer. Now, though this prayer comes in various forms, it normally reads something like this. Dear God, I know I'm a sinner, and I ask for your forgiveness. I believe Jesus Christ is your Son. I believe that he died for my sin and that you raised him to life. I want to trust him as my Savior and follow him as Lord from this day forward. Guide my life and help me to do your will. I pray this in the name of Jesus. Amen. Friend, would you be surprised if I told you that there is no such prayer as this found anywhere in the Bible, and that no one in the New Testament was ever saved by saying such a prayer? Now, you might think, well, surely that must be in the Bible because we're told that all of the time. But in truth, it's not there. In fact, the book of Acts, which is sometimes called the book of conversions, contains many accounts of people becoming Christians. But in all of those accounts, none of them said a sinner's prayer. As a matter of fact, none of them were saved by prayer at all. Now, there is an account, however, of a sinner who in desperation turned to prayer. When Saul of Tarsus, who later became known as the Apostle Paul, when he first encountered Jesus, not knowing what else to do, he prayed, according to Acts chapter 9 and verse 11. But his prayer did not save him. Now, how do I know that? I know that because in Acts chapter 22, when Ananias arrived to find Saul, he found him to be penitent. He found him to be a believer. In fact, he found him to be praying. But Ananias said to Saul, "And now, why are you waiting? Arise and be baptized." Now listen, "and wash away your sins, calling on the name of the Lord," Acts 22:16. You see, though he was praying, he was still in his sins. Friends, if there was ever a case of an attempt at a, quote, sinner's prayer, this was it. But it did not work. His sins were not washed away by prayer. His sins were not washed away until he was immersed in the waters of baptism. Now, it's sometimes been argued that Acts chapter 2 and verse 21 is an example of a sinner's prayer, that it is a command to pray the sinner's prayer. It reads in part, "Whoever calls on the name of the Lord shall be saved." First, if this passage is requiring such a prayer in order to be saved, then I have to ask the question, why is there no example of anyone ever doing this? Secondly, let's ask, what did the people in Acts chapter 2 understand that command to mean? Well, the fact is they didn't understand it at all. We know that because in verse 37, after hearing this, they asked the question, "What shall we do?" And then Peter explains to them how to call upon the Lord in order to be saved from their sins. Listen to Peter's explanation. Acts chapter 2 and verse 38, "Then Peter said to them, 'Repent, and let every one of you be baptized in the name of Jesus Christ for the remission of sins.'" So Peter thus defined calling on the name of the Lord not as a sinner's prayer, but as repenting and being baptized. Now again, Acts 22:16, "Ananias said to Saul, 'And now, why are you waiting? Arise and be baptized and wash away your sins, calling on the name of the Lord.'" Friends, the way that he was to call upon the Lord for forgiveness of his sins was by being baptized and washed in the blood of Jesus.
2: When we think about nighttime, one of the first images that comes to mind is the large full moon shining bright in the darkness. The moon is Earth's nightlight, and by far the brightest object in the night sky, many times brighter than even the brightest stars. While the moon is the luminary that lights up the night, it's interesting and important for us to observe. The moon actually does not produce its own light like the sun does. The sun is composed of gas and ionized atoms that are heated so much that they emit various forms of energy, including the visible light we see on Earth. The moon, on the other hand, is a solid, rocky body with a cold, barren surface. No atmosphere, no liquid water. The moon's surface that we can see quite well, especially through binoculars or telescopes, is simply reflecting light from the sun. Similar to a mountain range off in the distance that we see, not from the light that it emits on its own, but reflecting the sunlight. In contrast to the brightness of the sun, the moon is the lesser light. But the moon truly does rule the night. Within the solar system, the Earth-moon relationship is rather unique. In comparison to the other planets and their moons, our moon has the largest ratio of moon to planet size and diameter to orbital distance. What this means is that the moon has both a larger physical size in relation to Earth and a larger apparent visual size in our sky than any other moon-planet system. These simple relationships provide the foundation for the moon's functional and finely tuned role as Earth's nearest companion. One of the most obvious roles the moon provides is its timekeeping status. As the moon orbits around the Earth, it progresses through a sequence of lunar phases, where the moon's appearance slowly changes by how much it's illuminated by the sun's light. Beginning with the completely darkened new moon phase, this 29.5-day lunar cycle goes through a progression from waxing crescent to first quarter moon to waxing gibbous to its maximum illuminated state at the full moon. Then it begins to diminish into the waning gibbous, the third quarter moon, the waning crescent, and back to a darkened new moon. For many cultures, past and present, the lunar cycle formed an obvious timekeeping foundation by which their calendars could be based. In fact, the words moon and month share etymological origins, as the 29.5-day cycle helped define the changing of months. At a more basic level, though, the moon's nightly phases serve as a rhythm for the natural world. Nocturnal behaviors of animals, from insects to birds to mammals to even marine species, have been linked to the monthly cycle of the moon. Now, the phases of the moon are caused by the relative positioning of the sun, the earth, and the moon. As the moon travels in its orbit, it progresses from being on the same side of the earth as the sun, causing the new moon, to being on the opposite side from the sun, causing the full moon phase. While the orbits of the moon around the Earth and the Earth around the sun are not exactly aligned, there are specific points where the orbits cross. When the moon passes through these points in its minimum new moon or its maximum full moon phase, Earth is treated to a stunning eclipse event. Lunar eclipses occur only during the full moon phase, where the moon's orbit crosses precisely behind the Earth, passing through its shadow. For several hours, as the Earth's shadow covers the moon, the nighttime side of Earth is treated to the bright full moon, turning a dark reddish orange. On the other hand, solar eclipses occur only during the new moon phase, when the moon passes in a precise alignment between the Earth and the sun. Though the sun is 400 times farther away than the moon, and is also 400 times larger than the moon, this exact proportion results in the sun and moon being the same angular size in our sky. The size proportions, along with the precise orbital alignments, allow solar eclipses to be one of the most dramatic natural phenomena experienced. For several hours, the moon creeps in front of the sun, until for a few brief minutes, the sun's bright surface is completely covered by the moon. these few dark moments within a total solar eclipse are the only moments when it is safe to look at the sun without specialized protection. And it's only during this time that you can visually see the upper layers of the sun's atmosphere. Since it requires such a precise alignment, each total solar eclipse is only visible for a few minutes to the region where the moon's shadow casts as it travels across the Earth's surface. For those who are in this narrow strip, the encounter is a full sensory experience. The sky darkens and stars become visible. The temperature drops noticeably by several degrees, and the sounds of nocturnal animal life begin. As a timekeeping element, it is easy to see how the unique experiences of lunar and solar eclipses could be used as markers in history. The consistent and regular presence of the moon's cycle forms the foundation for nature's nocturnal cycles, but includes these incredible eclipse events as a punctuation in time. Beyond its effect on time and natural cycles, the moon plays an absolutely vital role for existence and the health of life on Earth. Both the Earth and moon exert a gravitational force on each other. Earth's gravitational force is much stronger and it dominates their interaction, which is why the moon orbits around the Earth. However, the moon's gravity has a crucial impact on Earth, and even in our very lives. If you've ever been to an ocean beach or a coastline, then you have seen the effect of the moon's gravity. The tides. Even though the moon is at a great distance from Earth, approximately 240,000 miles, its gravitational force produces the ocean's tides. Each day, all around the globe, high tides and low tides are seen all along Earth's coastlines. This natural cycle of the ocean's level rising and falling produces positive benefits for life on Earth. Every day, beaches are swept across with incoming and outgoing waters, and these waters bring nutrients from farther out in the ocean for creatures that live in the shallows or the tidal pools. The outgoing tides can serve as a means of cleansing, refreshing the coastal regions. They can take minerals and salts back out to the deeper waters. The tides as a whole benefit from the impact of the circulating currents driven by the daily cycle of the moon's causing of these tides. With over 70% of Earth's surface covered by oceans, the impact that the moon plays directly on life cannot be underestimated. The moon is beautiful to observe, a constant nightly companion. While the moon fulfills its role of lighting the night, it also serves key roles in the cycles of life. The moon has served as a timekeeping element for both animal populations as well as human civilizations throughout history. Through its precise size and orbital alignments, the eclipses have punctuated history with dramatic observational experiences. In its formation of ocean tides, the moon has far-reaching effects for sustaining sea life, influencing coastal conditions, and even affecting the atmospheric conditions. As the only body outside of Earth that man has personally landed on, set foot on, and explored, our relationship to the moon may be greater than any other celestial body. Created by God, the moon has a designed role to support the balance of life here on Earth.

0: This is a production of World Video Bible School. To God be the glory.
1: Hello. Welcome back to our study of the book of Philippians. Last time, you remember, we had made it down towards the end of chapter 3. And in that section, Paul was talking about how important it was for these Philippian brethren not to be caught up in worldliness. A matter of fact, he stressed in verse 20, he says, "For our conversation is in heaven." Now, the word conversation in the original Greek, as we talked about, is politeuma, which means our citizenship is in heaven. And if we are citizens of heaven, we should live lives of holiness. Now, as we go to chapter 4, I want you to notice some things that we're going to find. One thing we're going to see is the peace of Christ and how important it is that we have the peace of Christ in our lives. We're also going to be told how they needed to stand fast in the Lord, and in turn how we need to stand fast in the Lord. And also the latter part of the chapter, Paul will be expressing his thanksgiving because these Philippian brethren had been so generous to him. And so we find that towards the end of the letter. Now let's go to chapter 4 and let's read through those first three verses. Notice it says, verse 1, he says, "Therefore, my brethren, dearly beloved and longed for, my joy and crown, so stand fast in the Lord, my dearly beloved." Verse 2, "I beseech Euodias and beseech Syntyche, and that they be of the same mind in the Lord. And I entreat thee also, true yoke fellow, help those women which labored with me in the gospel, with Clement also, and with other my fellow laborers whose names are in the book of life." All right, let's go back and look at this and notice some things. First thing that really stands out in verse 1, he says, "My brethren, my dearly beloved." He's longed for them. He says they are his joy, his crown. You see all those expressions of how much he cares for them. And in case we miss it, notice the first part of it, he says, "my dearly beloved." And then what's the last part of the verse? "My dearly beloved." He loves them dearly. And they were so close to him. And so he wanted to make sure to express that, how he felt about these good brethren. Now let's notice something else about verse 1. Notice he says to stand fast in the Lord. I said, well, what does that mean to stand fast in the Lord? Well, let's look at another verse. Let's go to 1 Corinthians chapter 15 and verse 58. Because I think something that we see there is going to help us with that concept of standing fast. In that chapter 15 of 1 Corinthians, verse 58, Paul said, "Therefore, my beloved brethren, be ye steadfast." And that's kind of the same thing, standing fast, being steadfast. He says, "Be ye steadfast." Now watch this. "Unmovable." In other words, you're going to take your ground and you're not going to move. "Unmovable, always abounding in the work of the Lord, for as much as you know that your labor is not in vain in the Lord." So here they are told to stand fast, be steadfast, be unmovable. Don't be moved away from the truth, from the gospel. And say, okay, well, how do we know that's what he's talking about, standing fast on the truth? Well, let's look at another passage. If you go over to Ephesians chapter 4, we look down to verse 14. Notice how he described it here to those at Ephesus. He says that we henceforth be no more children tossed to and fro and carried about with every wind of doctrine by the sleight of men and the cunning craftiness whereby they lie in wait to deceive. And you see how that stands opposed to what we're talking about in our verse of standing fast? Here they were. They were like children. They weren't mature in the faith. They needed to be more steady. Don't be like children. They're tossed to and fro, carried about by every wind of doctrine. You see, that's just another word for teaching, instruction. So they were letting every false doctrine that came their way persuade them and move them away from where they should have been standing fast. And so seeing that, we understand in our context, when Paul is telling his dearly beloved brethren, the Philippians, he says, so stand fast in the Lord. And it's so important that we make that stand. They were his joy and they were his crown. Now look at verse 2. I beseech Euodias and beseech Syntyche. And there's two names. Isn't this kind of unusual that here is a letter addressed to all the Philippians, but he wants to especially mention these two. Now, these names in the Greek, these are female, feminine names. And so these ladies, they are told that they needed to be of the same mind in the Lord. Evidently, there was some kind of a problem between them, some kind of a disagreement that was hurting them, hurting their relationship, hurting the congregation. And so he says, you need to get past that. You need to resolve that. You need to be of what? The same mind. It reminds us of chapter 2 and verse 2, where he said, fulfill ye my joy that you may be like-minded, having the same love, being of one accord and of one mind. They could be like-minded and they could be of one mind if they had that same love. That love for the Lord, that love for each other, love for the truth, they could be of the same mind. And so in our verse 2, he's telling them that they need to resolve that issue and be of the same mind in the Lord. In verse 3, notice what he says, and I entreat thee also, true yoke fellow, help those women. Now, who is this true yoke fellow? Well, we don't know. Some versions say companion, yoke fellow or companion. This actually could be a proper name. In the original Greek, this may be referring to an individual. It would be Suzugos. Suzugos.

concerning that individual. It could be the Clement of Rome, but we don't know. Clement was a very common name at that time, and so we don't want to read something into the text that is simply not there. Now, I want you to notice something else about the last part of verse 3. He says, these were his fellow laborers whose names are in the book of life. So, well, that's an interesting expression. Their names are in the book of life. What is that talking about? Well, we know that they're his fellow laborers. They're working with Paul. They're helping to spread the gospel, being faithful to the Lord. Look over to the book of Revelation, chapter 20. We're going to see that same expression concerning that book of life that we found in our context. Revelation chapter 20, look down to verse 12. Well, let's start at 11. Verse 11, chapter 20, it says, and I saw a great white throne, and him that sat on it, from whose face the earth and the heaven fled away, and there was found no place for them. Now watch this, verse 12. And I saw the dead, small and great, stand before God, and the books were opened. Now, what are those books? Some say it's maybe the books of the Bible, the truth, the teaching. And maybe it's the record of our lives. The books are kept concerning what we have done. But whatever it is, he says the books were opened, and another book was opened, which is the book of life. This would be those who were saved, the names of those who were faithful. Notice it goes on to say another book was opened, which is the book of life, and the dead were judged out of those things which were written in the books according to their works. And so you see the idea of their works, their actions, the things that they were doing. Were they carrying out the instructions of the Lord? Were they being faithful to the things that had been taught? If we are faithful to God, if we obey the gospel, we become children of God, baptized for the remission of our sins, living that faithful life, our names will be written in the book of life. And so when that judgment day comes, we'll have no fear. We can stand before that scene of judgment and be prepared because our name is in the book of life. Now, in our text, that's what he's talking about, that here were those fellow laborers who had done so much for him and with him, and their names are in the book of life. Now, let's look at the next section of our text. Chapter 4, verses 4 through 7, it says, rejoice in the Lord always, and again I say, rejoice. Let your moderation be known unto all men. The Lord is at hand. Be careful for nothing, but in everything by prayer and supplication, with thanksgiving, let your requests be made known unto God. And the peace of God, which passeth all understanding, shall keep your hearts and minds through Christ Jesus. All right, verse 4. Are we surprised at all to find this? When we know the theme of the book concerning the rejoicing that is found in the Christian life, the joy that we have as we give our lives to Christ, that he's going to say, rejoice in the Lord always, and again I say, rejoice. The key to our rejoicing is found in this verse. It says, in the Lord. Rejoice in the Lord. Always. And again, I say, rejoice. Think about that. In the Lord is the place of rejoicing. Okay, well, what about if we're outside of the Lord? There's no joy there. If we are separated from our Savior, there is no salvation. Salvation is found within Christ. Now, I want to look at a verse concerning this. Galatians 3. And let's start at verse 26. Galatians 3 and verse 26. It says, for you are all the children of God by faith in Christ Jesus. Now, some may stop there and say, okay, we're the children of God by faith. That's all that's required. Well, that's not all that is said. It's going to explain what that means. How are we the children of God by faith in Christ Jesus? Verse 27. It says, for, and that brings those that previous verse, therefore, for as many of you as have been baptized into Christ have put on Christ.
If you've been baptized into Christ,

you have put on Christ. We find ourselves in Christ, and that is the place of joy. That is the place of rejoicing. That's where the benefit is to be had. The blessings are to be had in Christ. Much as if I would take off this jacket. If I'm not wearing this jacket, it doesn't do me any good. I could put it to the side, maybe put it over a chair, but it wouldn't help me. It wouldn't benefit me at all if it's on the chair. But when I put it on, then I get the benefit. Then I get what it was meant to do, but I have to put it on. In the same way, we would have to put on Christ. Notice the verse again, verse 27, "For as many of you as have been baptized into Christ have put on Christ." That's where the blessings are found. That's where the benefit is to be had. Now let's go back to our text. "Rejoice in the Lord always, and again I say rejoice." Verse 5, "Let your moderation be known unto all men." That word moderation, gentleness in the New King James Version, reasonableness in the English Standard Version, forbearance in the American Standard Version. So you get all those ideas concerning this. That's what others should see in us. "Let your moderation be known unto all men." If we are living as we should, living as Christ would have us to be, they are going to see certain qualities. They are going to see certain characteristics in our life. And so here's one of those. "Let your moderation, let your forbearance, let your gentleness, mildness, let that be known unto all men." Now the second part of that, he says, "because the Lord is at hand." Well, there's various ideas that some have thought concerning that. The Lord is at hand. But for this context, what we're probably talking about, that the Lord is always aware of our daily actions. He knows whether we are living in such a way. When he says, "let your moderation be known unto all men," he knows whether that is the case or not. We can look over to Hebrews chapter 4 in verse 13. Hebrews 4 and verse 13, this is just following in the context, talking about the power of God's word. And in verse 13, it says, "Neither is there any creature that is not manifest or seen, shown in his sight. But all things are naked and opened unto the eyes of him with whom we have to do." In other words, he sees all. The Lord is at hand. He sees all. He knows everything that is going on in our lives. He knows those bad things, of course, but he also knows the good. And that's what we're talking about in our context, that their moderation was going to be seen by all, and that that same moderation should be seen in our lives. Those around us should know it, and of course, our Lord knows it, whether we're living up to that standard or not. Now look at the verse next to that, verse 6, chapter 4, verse 6. It says, "Be careful for nothing, but in everything, by prayer and supplication with thanksgiving, let your requests be made known unto God." The first thing we notice is that word careful. In the original language, in the Greek, it's merimnao, which is talking about having anxiety or to be troubled about something. And so he says, be careful for nothing. Don't have that anxiety. Don't be like the world that worries about everything, because we have our Lord Jesus Christ. Why should we be worried about those things? Why should we be anxious? Why should we be troubled? Then you notice the solution for overcoming that anxiety. It says, be careful for nothing, but in everything by prayer. The solution for overcoming anxiety is prayer. Now, how often do we neglect that avenue that God has blessed us with as Christians? How often do we feel anxious? Do we feel burdened and worried and troubled because we're not praying the way that we're supposed to? We're not putting our troubles in the hands of God. Prayer is there for us to use. It is a great benefit to us to lift that burden, to make us where we are able to stand with confidence, to stand with joy,
because we know that we have a great and powerful God, and we have His ear. We can call upon the Creator of this world at any time, and He will hear us. What a great blessing is found in the life of a Christian. You know, if you look over to Matthew chapter 6, I want you to notice something that is said there, because we find the same concept in Matthew chapter 6, starting with verse 24. Jesus says, "Therefore I say unto you, take no thought for your life, what you shall eat or what you shall drink, nor yet for your body, what you shall put on. Is not the life more than meat, and the body than raiment?" Now that phrase, take no thought, he says, don't take thought for these things. That's actually the same Greek word. That's talking merimnao. Don't be anxious. Don't be burdened by this. Don't be troubled by this. Take no thought for your life. And what is he talking about? Those things we eat, the drink, our clothing, shelter. So often those day-to-day things, the necessities of life, we get so caught up in that and so worried about that, and it shows we're not trusting in God. God's going to take care of us. God loves us. Now, if you look further down in the context of that, Matthew chapter 6, it says in verse 33, "But seek ye first the kingdom of God and His righteousness, and all these things shall be added unto you." If we're seeking God first and the kingdom first, we're going to be taken care of. Now, does that mean we don't have to work? Say, well, I don't need a job. Food, clothing, shelter, raiment. I don't need those things. God will give it to me. No, if we're seeking God first, seeking the kingdom first, we're going to understand our responsibility to work, to labor with our hands, and we're going to be provided that opportunity. God's going to take care of us. And then in verse 34 of the same chapter, he says it again. Take therefore no thought for the morrow. That's that same Greek word. Take therefore no thought for the morrow, for the morrow shall take thought for the things of itself. Sufficient unto the day is the evil thereof. We cannot bother ourselves with worrying about everything that might possibly go wrong. We trust in our God, and we know that He cares for us and will continue to watch over us. So when we return to our text, it's very clear in verse 6, chapter 4, be careful for nothing. And we overcome that through our prayer, as we said. Notice the aspects of prayer that are mentioned in verse 6. By prayer, and that'd be the praise that we give to God as we're praying to Him. Supplication, asking for those needs that we have. Thanksgiving, those things that we are so thankful for that God has given us. Let your requests be made known unto God. And so we see the request there as well. Now look at verse 7. Verse 7, it says, "And the peace of God, which passeth all understanding, shall keep your hearts and minds through Christ Jesus." The peace of God, which passes all understanding. Now that phrase, passes all understanding, you know what that means? It means it goes beyond what we could even imagine. The peace of God is so great and so important and so helpful to our lives. It's more than we could imagine what we can have in Christ. Now notice something else about that. The peace of God, which passeth all understanding, keep your hearts and minds. That word keep is from a Greek word, which means to guard or to protect, almost as if a military guard, that we are protected in that sense. And you say, well, what's that talking about? Well, if you look over to 1 Corinthians chapter 10, I want you to notice a verse there which will tell us about that protection that Christians enjoy. 1 Corinthians 10, and we look down to verse 13. Paul wrote to those at Corinth, and he said, "There hath no temptation taken you, but such as is common to man." In other words, everybody faces temptations. But watch this. "But God is faithful, who will not suffer or allow you to be tempted above that you are able, but will with the temptation also make a way to escape, that you will be able to bear it."
And so we say, okay, we're going to be kept in that way. We don't have to worry about the temptations come, and we're always given a way of escape. That's a great blessing we have from our God. But if we would take from that and say, well, that means we can never fall. Things can never go wrong. Well, we're given that way of escape, but so often we don't take it. And the Bible is very clear. We find overwhelming evidence that Christians can so sin as to lose their salvation. For instance, there are biblical examples of those who fell away, such as Demas in 2 Timothy 4 and verse 10, Hymenaeus and Alexander, 1 Timothy 1, 18 through 20. Some Galatians are talked about in Galatians 6 and verse 4. Simon the sorcerer that we looked at in an earlier lesson, Acts 8 and verse 22 through 24. And also, there are so many warnings in the scriptures about falling away. How that we have to be careful to make sure that we don't fall away. There's verses that talk about those who are going to fall away. Look over to 1 Timothy. And I want us to see 1 Timothy 4. And let's look at verses 1 through 3. Because I think what we're going to find in that passage is those who fell away. And there's something we can learn from this. 1 Timothy 4, starting with verse 1. He writes to Timothy, "Now the Spirit speaketh expressly." There can be no doubt about this. "Speaketh expressly that in the latter times some shall," what? "Depart from the faith." Now for those who would argue and say, well, evidently they were never in the faith. No, you can't depart from something that you're not in. They were in the faith. They were faithful at one time. But what did they do? It says, "They shall depart from the faith." Well, what would cause that? He goes on to say, "giving heed to seducing spirits and doctrines of devils," or demons more correctly. "They will be speaking lies in hypocrisy, having their conscience seared with a hot iron, forbidding to marry and commanding to abstain from meats, which God hath created to be received with thanksgiving of them which believe and know the truth." So in all these ways, here they were departing from the faith. It can happen. A Christian can so sin as to lose their salvation. Now, if someone were to say, well, I still don't think that would ever happen. I don't think anybody would ever fall away and do that. Well, let me show you another verse. I want you to look at 2 Thessalonians chapter 2. Look down to verse 1. 2 Thessalonians 2 and verse 1. "Now we beseech you, brethren, by the coming of our Lord Jesus Christ." Now you see the context of that. We're talking about the coming of the Lord Jesus Christ, His return, when He is going to come and we will meet Him in the air, and so shall we ever be with the Lord, those who are found faithful. So when He returns, notice verse 3, "Let no man deceive you by any means, for that day shall not come." Well, what day are we talking about? The coming of our Lord. "That day shall not come except there come a falling away first." Those people who would say, well, you can't fall away. All right, well, then Jesus can't return. Because this is clear that there has to be a falling away first. There is going to be a falling away, a great falling away. Those who are once faithful are going to so sin as to lose their salvation. There's going to be that falling away first, and then Christ is going to return. The Bible is so clear that we can so sin as to lose our salvation. Yes, God will keep us if we will be kept. But for many, they choose to leave the Lord. They choose to go back into the world, to go back into sin, and to lose their salvation. Now, you notice back to our text, chapter 4 and verse 7, it says, "And the peace of God, which passeth all understanding, shall keep your hearts and minds through Christ Jesus." We're going to be kept through Christ Jesus. When we're with Christ, when we're by Christ, joined to Christ, in Christ, yeah, we'll be kept. As long as we choose to remain in that place of safety,
were going to be kept. And so he gives them those encouraging words for them, but also encouraging words for us. We need that peace of God in our lives as well. And now, of course, through this study, we understand that that peace of God is found in our Lord. Appreciate so much your attention today. And I want to make sure that you understand it's important that you read the text before each lesson. Now, some of these concepts are very deep. Some are difficult to understand. And so when you would read it before, that way when we're covering it, you've already heard it once. You've already started to understand it. And then we can kind of learn more together as we go through the study. And so for next time, please read the chapters before. And I would say you could even go back to the beginning. Read chapter 1, read chapter 2, read chapter 3, and then read chapter 4. Make sure you have a complete understanding of the book. And we keep things in the context. So often the problem with our misunderstanding of the Bible is that we will take a verse out of its context. We will just read random verses here and there, but we don't understand how they fit in. And so we don't really understand them. And a lot of times we may pull them out of their context and think that they teach something that they really don't. And so I want you to read. Make sure you keep these things in their context so we know what God's Word is teaching to us today. We can rejoice in the Lord. We can have that rejoicing as well because we have God's Word to guide us in every way that we might be true and faithful to our Lord. We want to be good servants of our Lord Jesus Christ. We want to be good slaves of our Lord Jesus Christ. And the secret to doing that is found in God's Word. So please return next time when we will continue our study and we'll start right up from verse 8 and continue from that point. Thank you so much for your attention. The lesson is yours.

0: You might not think that you would need to go to the Bible to find ways that would potentially save thousands, maybe hundreds of thousands of lives. Fact of the matter is, if it were a book that were written by humans, that probably wouldn't be the case if it had been written, much of it, in 1450 BC. But what we find out is that there's something in the Bible called scientific foreknowledge. It's kind of a technical term, but what it really simply means is that there are scientific pieces of information. The people who wrote them simply could not have known how valuable, how important, how light years ahead of their time they were. And that's what we're going to look at in this particular section. We're going to talk about the singular idea that the Bible writers had an understanding of germs and an understanding of passing disease that did not come along for another 3,500 years. And we're going to start, ironically, in 1846 A.D. See, in 1846 A.D., there was a man by the name of Ignaz Semmelweis. And Semmelweis was a doctor in Vienna, Austria. He delivered babies, and when the women would check into his Division I lying-in unit, about 18% of them would not check out. He was losing about one-sixth of all of the women and all of the babies that were coming into his clinic. And it was literally driving him crazy. He just could not get over all of these women dying, and he would have nightmares about it. And he was the director of the Division I lying in unit, but the other medical professionals saw that it was really getting on to him, and so they sent him on a sabbatical. While he was away on his sabbatical, one of his friends, a man by the name of Dr. Kalechka was helping a medical student do an autopsy on a dead body. This particular lady had died of the same thing that most all of them died of, something they called in 1846, 1847, labor fever. And as Dr. Kalechka and this first-year medical student were doing this autopsy, somehow the medical student bumped Dr. Kalechka and caused him to cut his finger. It wasn't a bad cut. No one thought that it would be something that would potentially kill Dr. Kalechka. But within 2 weeks, Dr. Kalechka was dead. When Semmelweis came back and they told him of Dr. Kalechka's death, he wondered what had happened, and they told him that they did an autopsy on Dr. Kalechka, and he had died of, they couldn't call it labor fever. But he had died of something that was very similar to what all of the women were dying of. Well, Dr. Semmelweis had seen what was going on in the clinic, but it never had dawned on him that there might be some way to pass that labor fever from a dead body to those live women. And that might be what was causing such high death rates. You see, up until this point, when Dr. Semmelweis had asked the other doctors and medical professionals and people who were in the hospital what was causing the death rate, basically they said that there was something like a miasma, a dark cloud of, for lack of a better term, bad luck that would be over the hospital when these women would come in to give birth. But he started sending letters and corresponding with hospitals all over the world, in Paris and London, and they had a similar death rate, 18%. Sometimes it would even jump up to 30%, sometimes even higher. And so he thought to himself, well, there's no way that there are miasmas all over the world, all over these particular hospitals. Surely there's got to be something else. And so he walked in one day, and he saw that the medical students and the doctors would do autopsies on dead women before they would do anything else. Early in the morning, that's when they did their autopsies, and then they would all wash their hands in the same bowl of water with no germ-killing agent, and they would dry their hands on a towel that was not clean, and then they would go and perform their examinations on live women. And so Dr. Semmelweis looked at that situation and said, I think we're passing germs from the dead women to the live women. And he instituted some processes that he hoped would fix that. In fact, he said, from now on, anybody in my clinic, when you touch a live woman, you are going to clean your hands in a vat of chlorinated water, and you are going to dry them on a clean towel. And he said, the nurses are going to change the bed sheets of every single bed if a woman dies in that bed. Well, within just a few months, the death rate plummeted from 18% down to about 1 to 3%. And you would have thought that Semmelweis would have been a hero, but he wasn't. In fact, Semmelweis spent a greater part of the rest of his life writing letters to hospitals all over the world, telling them that they were passing germs from dead women to live women, and they were literally killing those women. And he wasn't given credit for that discovery until years after his death. So what's that got to do with the Bible? Well, it just so happens that the Old Testament, especially the first five books, were written by Moses in 1450 BC. And one of the main reasons for their writing was because Moses was going to be leading about 2 million Israelites out of Egypt, and they were going to be living in the wilderness. And so lots of these instructions were given to Moses to keep the Israelites alive. And when we go to Numbers chapter 19, we read something that at first seems odd. You look in verse 6 and it says that a priest needs to take cedar wood and hyssop and scarlet and throw them into the middle of a fire that's burning a red heifer. So it looks weird. You got this fire and there's a red heifer being burned, and you're supposed to throw cedar wood and scarlet and hyssop, and you're supposed to take all those ashes. And then you go down to verse 9 and it says, then a man who is clean shall gather up the ashes of the heifer and store them in a clean place for the congregation of Israel for the water of purification. You put those ashes in water. Well, then what did the Israelites do with those ashes? You read later on in that same chapter, Numbers 19, in verses 11 through 13, here's what the text says. He who touches the dead body of anyone shall be unclean 7 days. He shall purify himself with the water on the third day, and on the seventh day, then he'll be clean. Whoever touches the body of anyone who has died and does not purify himself defiles the tabernacle of the Lord. You see, simple rules. You take that water of purification, you put that ash mixture in it, and you wash on the third day and on the seventh day. Well, what would that have done? Well, with those ashes in that water, if you've ever looked up the old-timey recipe for lye soap, how did you make lye soap? Well, you would take the ashes of some kind of wood. What was added into that water of purification? Cedar, wood. So you had lye being produced by that ash and water mixture. And then you were supposed to put scarlet in that mixture. Scarlet what? Scarlet wool it's talking about there. So that wool would have burned into tiny wool fibers. And so when you put that in the water of purification, it would have made lye. And those wool fibers would have made it so that a person would have to scrub to get it off of their skin. And you have a person who washes, has to dry so that the bacteria will die during that time that their skin is dried, and then washes again, and then and only then can that person in Israel in 1450 BC touch a live person. What's going on? That is God's soap recipe that literally, if you had used Moses' exact recipe in 1846, you would have saved the lives of tens of thousands of women all across the world. And how in the world did Moses know to pen it in 1450 BC? Just a lucky guess? Something based on years and decades of scientific research? No, certainly not. A prescription, a recipe from the great physician. You see, the Bible is God's word.
1: The question, who is Jesus, is not as simple as it seems,
0: right?
1: Because there's so much to unpack. But we do have an issue in the world of people saying, okay, yeah, in theory, Jesus is just as great as Santa Claus. He's a great story. He helps children behave, but that's really it. there, you know, Santa is not this and Jesus is the same thing as Santa. How do we prove that Jesus is a real being? What would you do if someone asked for proof?
2: Well, there's extra biblical proof. We have the writings from the first century of historians. If all we had and people were to take the Bible and just say, look at it from a historical document, there is much proof about who he was associated with and all of that, and coming before Pilate and all of that well documented as well. And so those are things that I think are key when you look at, we can go outside the Bible to see evidence that, yes, he was a real man.
3: GBN Questions and Answers. We recently received this question. It says, is it wrong to call someone a fool? In fact, let me read you the entire question. It says, in the Sermon on the Mount, Christ warns us of using the word fool. Is this a word we should never use under any circumstance? The person says, I don't use this word verbally as we are taught not to. However, I will sometimes in my mind think it. For example, about a false teacher or someone who changes the gospel or a cursed person, I find myself thinking this person is a fool. Emotionally, I want to say it out loud, but I don't. We use words such as foolish, foolishness, foolishly, but if fool is wrong to say, are these words also wrong to use? It's a great question, and it relates to something the Lord himself said on the Sermon on the Mount. I do not believe that it is wrong to use the word fool. In fact, the Bible uses the word fool 111 times. A passage that is well known is Psalm 14 and verse 1. Of course, it says, the fool has said in his heart, there is no God. Now, if it's wrong to call someone a fool, we couldn't even use it as the Lord has defined it for us. Friends, I believe the point of Matthew chapter 5, when it tells us not to call someone a fool, is that not only are outward actions wrong, but that our heart must also be right. Now, several different examples are listed in Matthew chapter 5 to make this point, but with reference to this one, the point he's making is this. Not only would it be wrong to murder someone, if you have those murderous feelings of hatred in your heart, that also would be wrong. Calling someone a fool could be an indicator of a feeling of intense passion and hatred in your heart toward them. And that would be a violation of Matthew chapter 5 and verse 22. But you know, many other words could also reveal that heart condition. You could look at a person and say, idiot. It would express anger and hatred, and that would be forbidden. To use the word fool, however, as a descriptive term and not as a term of hatred and anger and bitterness, I don't believe that that would be wrong.

0: Hi there, and welcome to Digging with Dan. One should not think that the only references to Christ or the period of history portrayed in the gospel accounts are found in the Bible, or even among those early writers called church fathers. It's important that this be understood not to build faith, for that's the role of Scripture, Romans 10:17, but to be able to provide evidence for those critics who wholly reject that the Bible should stand on the witness stand in its own defense, who wholly reject that there was one like Jesus Christ as portrayed in Scripture who perhaps ever lived in the first place, or at the very least, was recognized by multitudes. We want to consider during this short study some of the different writers from the first and second centuries especially that spoke concerning Jesus Christ in some form or another. We begin with a fellow named Mara Bar Serapion. He's not that recognizable a name. He certainly doesn't have a name like Tacitus or Suetonius or Josephus. But he lends to the historical record attestation to God's word. Mara Bar Serapion was a prisoner of Rome. He was writing of wisdom to his son sometime after AD 73. While he was imprisoned, why he was imprisoned is unknown. Given that he wrote to his son, though, it's very reasonable to consider that he may have been in prison for his philosophical stance on some matter and was encouraging his son with examples of others who had been persecuted for their philosophies. This is what he wrote. What advantage then did the Athenians gain from putting Socrates to death? Famine and plague came upon them as judgment for their crime. What advantage did the men of Samos gain from burning Pythagoras? In a moment, their land was covered with sand. What advantage did the Jews gain from executing their wise king? It was just after that their kingdom was abolished. God justly avenged these three wise men. The Athenians died of hunger. The Samians were overwhelmed by the sea. The Jews, ruined and driven from their land, live in complete dispersion. But Socrates did not die for good. He lived on in the teaching of Plato. Pythagoras did not die for good. He lived on in the statue of Hera. Nor did the wise king die for good. He lived on in the teaching which he had given. For this man, Jesus was as real as Socrates and Pythagoras, was as real as Athens and Samos, and was as real as the Jews themselves. The justice which had been done, or injustice which had been done to Jesus, was as real as the injustices done to these other men by their respective peoples. And the punishment of the Jews, like those others, was just as appropriate as well. Now, one may wonder where the writing of Mara ben Serapion is found today. Some unreliable internet source? Some biased Christian book of wild assertions? Some fraudulent pamphlet presented by zealots at the door? Actually, this writing is found at the British Museum. Then we move to a fellow named Lucian of Samosata. Lucian was a satirist, and in his satire Passage of Peregrinus, about AD 170, he wrote of Christ, and he spoke of him as being the originator of a new cult, those who were Christians. He was speaking concerning Peregrinus, and he was making fun of this one who was worshiping the man who was crucified in Palestine. That crucified sophist, or sophist, that crucified wise man. Here, Lucian was making light of this one who was worshiping Jesus Christ, but at the same time, he was giving credit to Jesus Christ for existing a century earlier and for beginning the movement, the cult, known as Christians, for being the one who established the church. That takes us to Thallus of Samaria. Now, Thallus of Samaria was an early writer. About AD 52, so we're talking about within just a little over two decades of the establishment of the church, Thallus wrote regarding the darkness which fell upon the land during the crucifixion of Christ. While his writings are no longer extant as such, he was quoted by a third century writer. That third century writer was Julius Africanus. And what he said was, Thallus, in the third book of his histories, explains away the darkness as an eclipse of the sun, unreasonably, as it seems to me. F.F. Bruce wrote that this was unreasonable to Julius Africanus because a solar eclipse could not take place at the time of the full moon, and it was at the season of the paschal full moon that Christ died. Well, what's significant is that you had in the sixth decade A.D., an early modernist trying to explain away the miracles of Scripture. But what he was actually doing was giving credence to that which he was writing to attack. Well, we have some who are more familiar to modern hearers. For instance, Pliny the Younger. He was governor of Bithynia in Asia Minor. He wrote to the Emperor Trajan asking his advice on how to deal with this troublesome sect of Christians. He regarded Christianity as very base, very degrading. Specifically regarding Christians, he wrote in the words of F.F. Bruce that they were in the habit of meeting on a certain fixed day before it was light, when they sang an anthem to Christ as God and bound themselves by a solemn oath not to commit any wicked deed, but to abstain from all fraud, theft, and adultery, never to break their word or deny a trust when called upon to honor it, after which it was their custom to separate and then meet again to partake of food, but food of an ordinary and innocent kind. Pliny the Younger was actually a critic of Christianity. And yet, in his writing to Trajan, he was actually bearing witness to these Christians, to their wonderful and innocent conduct and their allegiance to Jesus Christ, who they viewed as God. Another name familiar to modern hearers will be that of Suetonius. Suetonius connected the followers of Christ with persecution under Nero. He did that in Book 6 of his writing, The 12 Caesars, or The Lives of the Caesars. But more importantly, he even specifically mentioned Christ, or Christus. He wrote, "Since the Jews constantly made disturbances at the instigation of Christus, he's speaking of Claudius, expelled them from Rome." That's in Book 5, Section 25. One might remember that to the Romans, Christianity was merely a sect of Judaism, that the Jews, including Aquila and Priscilla, were expelled from Rome, according to Acts 18:2, which Paul was in Corinth and he found a certain Jew named Aquila, born in Pontus, lately come from Italy with his wife Priscilla. Because that, Claudius had commanded all Jews to depart from Rome and came unto him. Well, thanks to Suetonius, we know about that instigation at the name of Christus. We also have attestation by a man named Tacitus. Tacitus has an amazing history. He was no fan of Christians or Jews, of the God of Scripture, of any part of God's Word. And yet, some of his writing is extremely detailed, describing Judaism and even describing Christianity to a degree. Tacitus specifically named Christ in speaking of the Christian persecution under Nero. He wrote, "Christus, from whom the name had its origin, suffered the extreme penalty," the extreme penalty would be crucifixion, "during the reign of Tiberius at the hands of one of our procurators, Pontius Pilate, and a most mischievous superstition that is Christianity, the church, thus checked for the moment, again broke out, not only in Judea, the first source of the evil, but even in Rome, where all things hideous and shameful from every part of the world find their center and become popular. Tacitus would go on to write other things that are very important to the Bible student. In fact, we've actually considered them in others of these short programs together. But one of the most amazing things that he wrote was a looking back at the destruction of Jerusalem, tying that together with the words of Christ in Matthew 24 is absolutely amazing. Tacitus, even though he was an enemy of the Jews, of Christianity, he helps to serve as a great witness, not only to those things, but to Jesus Christ himself. That leads us to perhaps the most recognized name as far as the history of the Old Testament and even into the New Testament are concerned from a secular perspective, the name of Flavius Josephus. Josephus wrote toward the end of the first century A.D. Now, one thing which he wrote is very controversial, and there are some who believe that this was all written by him. Some, like myself, believe that he wasn't capable of writing all of this because this would not have truly represented his thought. I believe that the truth is somewhere in the middle. He wrote some of what we're about to read. But in his Antiquities of the Jews, Book 18, Chapter 3, Section 3, Josephus is said to have written, "Now there was about this time Jesus, a wise man, if it be lawful to call him a man, for he was a doer of wonderful works, a teacher of such men as received the truth with pleasure. He drew over to him both many of the Jews and many of the Gentiles. He was the Christ. And when Pilate, at the suggestion of the principal men amongst us, had condemned him to the cross, those that loved him at the first did not forsake him. For he appeared to them alive again the third day, as the divine prophets had foretold, these and 10,000 other wonderful things concerning him. And the tribe of Christians, so named from him, are not extinct at this day." I do not believe that Josephus wrote all of that. As we study Josephus, we learn that he was patriotic, but that he was realistic. He was a perceived traitor in the eyes of the Jews, and yet he was a great historian regarding the history of the Jews. He wanted to support the Jews, but at the same time, he knew how strong Rome was, and he knew the futility of the Jews' cause. He was proud of his heritage, defending the importance of his Jewish nation's history. He could write about things from the beginning of time and antiquities of the Jews, and he could write somewhat defensively about the events leading up to the present struggles and wars of the Jews. But he was an opportunist who knew politics and was able to secure his safety under the Roman generals and future emperors Vespasian and Titus. That's what he was. What he was not was a very religious person. In spite of his charisma for Hebrew history, he was not a great believer in miracles, and he certainly was not a Christian. And so I believe that he could have said that Jesus was a wise man who drew over to him both many of the Jews and many of the Gentiles. And I believe that he could speak of Pilate's condemning him to the cross, and even that the Christians were named for him, but I do not believe that he would say that he was a doer of wonderful works, miracles, nor that he was the Messiah. However, he did speak in other places about biblical personalities from the first century, including John the Baptist. Between his writing of John the Baptist in reference to Jesus, he's a great source to defend the truth of Christianity.
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4: Hello and welcome to GBN Live. I'm Mike Hickson. So glad to be with you tonight. We have with us Don Blackwell and Jared Jackson, and good to have you guys with us tonight.
5: Good to be here. Glad to be here. Thank you for
4: always,
5: having us.
4: Always appreciate you guys being part of the program. Tonight we're going to be discussing the reliability of the Bible. And many of us, we treasure God's Word. I think about the words of the psalmist in Psalm 119 when he said, "My heart stands in awe of your Word." And so we stand in awe of God's Word. As we begin our program tonight, as we think about the reliability of the Scriptures, many times we talk about the canon of Scripture. What do we mean when we refer to the canon?
2: Well, the word canon has reference to a standard, it has reference to the idea that there is a standard that a document must live up to be accepted as an inspired document. And this standard developed over time as people examined the Scriptures or examined various documents. And it's rooted basically in the idea of the nature of God Himself. That is, in order for a book to measure up to this standard, it's got to have a lofty tone. It has to be true. It has to claim, or at least suggest in no uncertain terms that it is the Word of God. And it needs to not conflict. It needs to be unified with the other confirmed inspired documents. So when we put all the evidence together, we can look at a document and say, well, this does measure up.
4: Okay. Well, when we talk about this standard, and I know you've got a comment, Don, who decided what books would be in the Bible as we think about this canon concept?
6: You know, that's actually the comment I was going to make. When we talk about the canon, the short definition we mean is it's inspired. If it's canon, it's inspired. If it's not canon, it's not inspired. So canon means it's inspired Scripture. Non-canonical means it's not inspired, doesn't belong in the Bible. And this is a very important point along the question you just asked. The canon is determined by God, not by man. Sometimes people talk about determining whether a book belongs in the canon. What they mean by that is we're going to examine a book to see if it's one of God's inspired books, not whether men, it's not that men determine what Scripture is. We're going to examine it and see if it has the marks of inspiration. Like Jared was saying, 2 Timothy 3:16, all Scripture is given by inspiration of God. And so if it's not inspired, it's not Scripture. And I wrote this quote down because I thought it was good for us to introduce this tonight. A book is not inspired because men made it canonical. It is canonical because God inspired it.
4: Okay. So when we talk about the inspiration of Scripture, I think about Paul in 2 Timothy chapter 3 when he said, all Scripture, every Scripture is inspired of God. How can we prove that God's Word is, in fact, the inspired Word?
2: Well, you first of all, you have to take a look at, there's a number of different evidences, and there's not, it doesn't have a label on it. I'm inspired.
4: Sure.
2: You know, we do have to do some investigation, and we should expect that a document that claims to be inspired of God live up to this standard of inspiration. And so we may look at various external evidences. That is, we might look back in history and find various individuals that attributed a book as being inspired, and so we want to look at that. Not every book that claims to be inspired is inspired, but we do want to look at some of those external evidences. And then we would look internally in a book and see whether or not it has these marks as we already
4: talked about. Which I think is great observation. Yes, sir.
6: You know, two verses came to my mind when you asked the question. The first one is 1 John 4:1. John says, "Beloved, believe not every spirit, but try the spirits, whether they are of God, because many false prophets have gone out into the world." And he says, "Hereby know ye the Spirit of God. Every spirit that confesseth that Jesus Christ is come in the flesh is of God. Every spirit that confesseth not that Jesus Christ is come in the flesh is not of God." And so John said, even in the first century, when the Bible was still being written, that there were people who were giving a false representation of the truth. And he said, you've got to compare it to the truth. If it contradicts known truth, then it is not inspired of God. He said, you've got to put it to the test and try it. I think about Galatians 1 and 8, where Paul says, but though we or an angel from heaven preach any other gospel unto you than that which we have preached, let him be accursed. As we said before, so say I now again, if any man preach any other gospel unto you and that other than that which you have received, let him be accursed. And so he said, that's one of the tests of inspiration, is that you're going to look and see, does this message conflict with anything that you know to be inspired? Traditionally, there have been four tests to see if a book is canonical, if it's inspired. Number one, was it prophetic? In the first century, was it marked with miraculous revelation? And that's how a message was proven in the first century. It had miracles associated with it to prove that it came from God. Secondly, did it claim inspiration? Thirdly, can we trace this book back to the time it claims to come from? And then fourthly, does it contradict any known passages of Scripture? And I'm overlapping some of what Jared has said here, but
4: which I think is really good stuff. Yeah, one of the passages that came to mind, I was thinking about what Peter said in 2 Peter chapter 1, verse 20, when he wrote, knowing this first, that no prophecy of Scripture is of any private interpretation, for prophecy never came by the will of man. But he said, holy men of God spoke as they were moved by the Holy Spirit. And if I understand what Peter is saying there, it's that God's word is not the product of man, but rather it is the product of a divine God in heaven. And so there are a lot of people today that have this idea that the Scriptures are the product of man. And they would place it on a plane somewhat like Shakespeare, etc. And yet, when you begin to look at the book and you think about, here's a book that's been penned over 1600 years, written by 40 different writers, all inspired by God, and you look at the unity and the harmony, I guess the question that arises in my mind, how could it not be from God?
7: Yeah, absolutely. I mean, the evidence is overwhelming. And the problem is, I think that people are not intellectually curious enough sometimes. I mean, we kind of have come to an age where we just accept anything that we read, and we don't really investigate. And so when you really dig below the surface claims of people, and we can be guilty of that too, but, you know, we have to know whereof we speak. We have to be assured in our faith and be confident and know what the enemy says about it, and know how to answer it.
4: You know, I think that's a great observation, because I was just thinking about how sometimes people

0: 2,700 years ago, 750 years before Christ, they didn't have spaceships. They didn't have NASA to go up into space and look back and see the spherical shape of the Earth. And yet Isaiah wrote, and what he wrote was correct. Mm-hmm. And so I think before people wave it off, I think that they owe it to themselves to at least investigate.
1: You know, Ephesians 3:4 says, whereby when you read, you may understand. And I believe that's the problem with a lot of this, is people haven't read it. It's the reason that denominational people presume that the Bible says certain things that it doesn't say. And when they will take the time to have a Bible study and they actually open it and see it, they are shocked, because it's not what they've always been told. I remember having a Bible study with a man on one occasion, and we sat down to have the normal study that I would always have. And he said, I want you to know at the very beginning, I don't believe that book. And I said, really? And why is that? And he said, because a bunch of men wrote it. I don't believe that came from God. Men wrote that book. And so I threw the study aside, and we started studying the marks of inspiration. As we went through that, he was very, very surprised. Sure. Where did he get the idea that just men wrote the book? Well, that's what he's been told. And yeah. On our subject tonight, where did we get the Bible? People have been told the Catholic Church gave us the Bible in the 300s, and they've just accepted that. The evidence is not there to support that, but that's just what the, you know, common knowledge of the day is, and they've just run with it.
0: Yeah, I think so. They parrot what they've heard. You know, Isaiah, again, appealing to Isaiah, he said in Isaiah chapter 34, verse 16, search from the book of the Lord, and then he said, and read. Right. There's a lot to be said. You were talking a minute ago about sifting through the evidence and then drawing conclusions. And I think that it's incumbent on everyone to at least examine the evidence and then draw your conclusions.
2: Right. Yeah, I think one of the most powerful, I mean, we can throw out a lot of facts and figures about the manuscript evidence, and for a lot of people, that just kind of goes over their head. But there are three very powerful points, and then two additional points I think that are very helpful for people. Number one, you cannot deny the Bible. You cannot prove that it's mistaken. You cannot show that there's contradictions, although there's lots of claims about it. But the Bible stands true better than any book in human history is for its historical accuracy. You just cannot displace or disprove the Bible. Number two, you can't replace the Bible. What book are you going to... Okay, throw the... I don't believe the Bible, the man says, right? Okay, well, what are you going to live by then? What book are you going to replace it with? It's been tried. Nothing can replace the Bible. Number three is the Bible cannot be destroyed. It's been tried over and over and over again. And every time... I mean, they won't even put it on the ranking of the best-selling books in the world, because there would be no change in number one. The Bible cannot be destroyed, and it's been tried throughout history, and every time it's failed.
0: Well, you know, and Jesus said, heaven and earth shall pass away, but my word shall not pass away. And Isaiah chapter 40, the word of our God stands forever. And so there is that eternal dimension to the word. We've got a question that's come in. I'm sorry, before we take that question.
2: Let me finish up with two very important points that I think really help people. Don mentioned a moment ago is studying the prophecies of the Bible. That is such a powerful... When you get in and you dig into the prophetic literature, both of the Old and New Testament, it is amazing. It is such a powerful evidence. And number... The last point I'll make in this topic is that the Bible knows you better than any other book in the world. And every person can soak their minds in it and meditate on it, and they find the problems that they're facing. More than just a self-help book, it's a spiritual help book.
0: You know, Don, as we think about Scripture and the application in life, and as Jared said a minute ago, can you think of another book that has that touches so many different realms of life, from marriage to child rearing to how we deal with people, how we interact with people, how we deal with guilt? I mean, it's overwhelming.
1: Of course, there's not another book like that. I went to school to get a master's degree dealing with marriage, counseling, and family, and things of that nature. And they taught me a lot of things that men have written. But what I found was I took it, I learned it, I threw it out, And I use the Bible to counsel people because

0: got the answers. And if people will follow the biblical principles, they'll get it right. God is the author of marriage. He knows best how to fix it. And that's true with everything in life.
1: Yeah, and don't you think it's interesting when Jesus was asked a question about divorce, he answered that question with a question. And his question was, have you not read?
2: Right.
1: Yeah, you know, in other words, you know, okay, if you really want to know what it's all about, go back and read the Old Testament scriptures.
2: That's right.
1: Got a caller on the line now. Dave Miller's with us.
3: Hi, guys.
1: Good evening, Dave.
2: How are you?
1: Great to have you on the program tonight.
3: Thank you. Glad to be with you.
1: Dave, I want to begin just by saying how much we appreciate all the great work you do at Apologetics Press. And I know you guys are busy and appreciate your time tonight to discuss this subject, the reliability of the Bible. And I guess as we begin tonight, I wanted to just ask, is there a certain DNA of the Bible that sets it apart from other books?
3: Oh, absolutely. You know, when you examine the internal proofs of inspiration and compare that to all the other books on the planet that claim to be of divine origin, you know, actually there's not very many of those. There's a lot of books that talk about God and want to offer people advice, but there's really only a handful of books that claim to actually be from God or God as they conceive him to be. And you lay those out on the table and examine them carefully, the Quran, you know, the Buddhist Pitakis, the Hindu Vedas, a few others. And hands down, there is no comparison. The Bible is unbelievably complex and superior to all writings that are purely of human origin.
1: Well, absolutely. One of the things that we are planning to discuss tonight, the Apocrypha. What about the Apocrypha in terms of whether or not it ought to be a part of the canon?
3: Well, you know, it was inevitable that when inspired books were produced, both during the Old Testament as well as during the New, that people would come along and want to, you know, add things, and not always out of, I think, sinister motives. I think there were people that just wanted to add some more writings that they felt were congruent with inspired material, and so they kind of wanted to pawn those off on believing people. And the point, obviously, God would not have left us vulnerable to that kind of approach. He knew that would happen. So, as I said, built into Scripture is internal proof of inspiration that shows that these apocryphal books simply cannot compare. So, you know, over the years, people have sat down and pored over those apocryphal books, both the ones that were generated prior to Christ as well as the ones that were generated after that. The pseudepigrapha and these apocrypha, and they kind of developed, you know, a listing of indications as to why we know these are not inspired books. And so there are several of those. One, for example, is that in the case of the ones that claim to be from the Old Testament, well, the Jews had their canon set very early, at least 2.5 centuries before Christ, and they never included any of those alleged books, inspired books, in the Hebrew canon. And they were so meticulous about preserving and transmitting the Old Testament text in as pure a form as possible that you remember those Masoretes, those fellows that were responsible for the Masoretic text of the Hebrew Old Testament, all the way up after AD 600. Not only did such an incredible job, we know they did because in the 1940s, when the Dead Sea Scrolls were discovered, and over the years, scholars have pored over those, they have found that that Masoretic text was right on the money. And the Dead Sea Scrolls dated back before the time of Christ. So the Hebrew Old Testament was kept pure, and the Jews, they knew exactly what books were from the hands of the inspired writers, the same 39 that we have in our Old Testament.
2: Sure.
3: And so that's one reason why the apocryphal books have never been included.
1: Let me just ask you this, I guess in light of what you just said a moment ago. Don't you find it interesting that Jesus never endorsed the Apocrypha, nor did the apostles?
3: Absolutely, that would be another one of those proofs. You know, if anybody were going to endorse them by quoting from them or making some reference to them, but except maybe one exception with what is it in Jude where the reference is made to the disputing over the body of Moses, and yet The thing about that passage is that it obviously actually happened, and the fact that an apocryphal book includes some true things doesn't mean that the entire book is true, even though there would be things within it that would be accurate.
1: Absolutely. Absolutely. Don?
0: Hey, Dave, this is Don. I appreciate you calling in. I know you've done a lot of work in the realm of textual criticism and things of that nature. Are you familiar with the book that is called the Book of Enoch?
3: Yes. You know, isn't that one of the apocryphal books? There's a number of those. But we know that we have the New Testament in a pure form because of all the evidences that have been gathered to demonstrate that.
0: Okay, we had a question turned in about that, and I had done a little bit of research on it prior to the program, but I didn't know if you had anything specific you could offer that you've maybe done study on that book.
3: I've not spent time on that specifically, just kind of taking a look at, all of them generally speaking without actually going through all of them individually with a fine-tooth comb, but just examining them enough to see that they are flawed.
0: You know, that's one of the things I've observed over the years in preaching in the last 20 years. Every few years, there's supposedly a new book that turns up or it becomes popular, and I will do questions and answers at the local church where I preach, and someone will say, well, what about this book? It's been found, and you'll deal with the specifics of that book, and a few years later, what about this, but what about the Gospel of Thomas? What about the Book of Enoch? But the answer always comes down to the same. If we've got the completed canon of Scripture that was recognized in the New Testament, it doesn't matter how many of them pop up. The answer always comes down to the same thing. So,
3: absolutely. You know, it's amazing that people are so susceptible to sensationalism and hype and all of that, because if they took the time to examine what we have and what the Christian world has had for 2,000 years, they would understand that there's not going to be anything pop up that will shake any of that or add some new truth. You know, for example, you mentioned that gospel, what do you call it, the Arabic Gospel of Thomas, I think was the name of it. That's the one you remember that, typical of apocryphal books, they want to fill in gaps, even though the gaps are one of the evidences of the inspiration of the Bible, the silence of the Bible, what God did not tell us about. For example, the fact that God told us about the birth of Christ, or at least Luke and Matthew do, John and Mark do not. And then other than that, the four writers say nothing about the first 30 years of Christ, except Luke, who mentions that one incident at the age of 12. With those exceptions, the Bible's silent about the childhood of Jesus. You know, what was it like? So sure enough, these people generated apocryphal books that tried to fill in those gaps. And that that one gospel talks about how Jesus, when he was just a little boy, had friends, and he took some clay from the riverbank that was wet and fashioned some little birds and blew on them and caused them to come to life and fly away. Well, see, that's the kind of fable and fairy tale material, fictional material, that is characteristic of apocryphal books.
1: I was just thinking, as you were talking a moment ago, if I recall correctly, and Jared could correct me if I am mistaken on this, but I think his dad said, Wayne Jackson said on one occasion, that the brevity of certain subjects is an indicator that this is the product of God.
3: Absolutely, and those books would not possess that attribute, but it's astounding how much the Bible, Old and New Testament, does possess that attribute, the brevity, the succinctness. Jesus himself, on so many occasions, you know, with the exception of the Sermon on the Mount, things like that, but the vast majority of the time, he spoke in just a few very succinct, pointed words. They kind of put us preachers to shame, since we tend to want to talk rather longer when we get behind the pulpit.
1: I understand. Dave, I guess I've got a note that we need to, I guess, wrap up since we're up against a break. But thank you so much for taking time to call in tonight. Appreciate you very, very much.
3: Yeah, great. Appreciate you fellows in GBN very much.
1: Okay, thank you.
0: Good night,
1: Dave.
0: Appreciate you calling.
1: Thank you.
3: Sure.
1: We're going to take a quick break. We'll be right back in a couple of minutes. Hope you'll stay with us.
2: Hi, my name is Rob Whitaker. Do you want to have a personal Bible study, but you just don't know how to do it? We have put together a Bible study series of personal evangelism. It's composed of two DVDs, and it's also composed of a series called Back to the Bible. Now, we're going to equip you with all the tools that you need to be successful. In the first DVD, we're going to look at the lesson called Let's Get Motivated. Perhaps you just don't believe personal evangelism works today. We're going to share with you real live conversion accounts of people and how it's changing their lives. In the second lesson, let's stay with the message. We don't have to leave the Bible to be a successful soul winner. In fact, the Bible, it's your best tool. In the third lesson, let's talk about the manner. How do you get someone into a Bible study? We're actually going to look at techniques that Jesus taught, and we're going to apply them today. In the fourth lesson, let's not argue about the method. If you have a Bible study method and it's working, keep using it. But if you don't, we're going to introduce you to Back to the Bible. We're going to demonstrate how to use it. In the fifth lesson, let's apply the principles. Let's look at what we've learned and look at real people and perhaps some difficult situations, and let's talk about how you go through them. In the second DVD, we're actually going to reenact a Bible study. We're going to have two prospects around the table, and we're going to take the Bible study series Back to the Bible, and we're going to go through all three of these lessons. We're going to look at the survey questions you need to ask. We're going to look at this Bible study workbook, illustrations and charts to help teach the principles in a very simple way. This is a very effective method. We want to encourage you to use it. 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
1: Thank you for staying with us tonight. We are talking about the reliability of Scripture or the Bible, and we're very glad that you are a part of our study tonight. And as we pick up where we left off a moment ago, we have a Facebook question that we want to address right now. When is the Bible speaking to us and not just stating something that's trivial?
0: You know, that's a difficult question because that really relates to a subject of hermeneutics. You need to rightly divide the Scripture. I need to find out to whom is this said. You know, Noah was told to build an ark. I might read the passage that says to build an ark and think, well, that applies to me. I need to build an ark. And so I need to ask, to whom was that statement stated? Under what law was it stated? I need to ask the circumstances about which it was stated. There's a lot of questions that have to go into that. I don't know that I can give a quick, short answer to that, except study to show thyself approved unto God, a workman who needeth not to be ashamed, rightly dividing the word of truth.
4: Yeah, absolutely.
1: Do you have something you wanted to add?
5: Well, I just, you know, everything Don said was right on the money, and we've got to study. The thing that I would maybe add to that is that we look at portions of Scripture that directly address the age that we live in. That doesn't mean we don't look back in the Old Testament and find principles that we can use and apply. And oftentimes, even the New Testament writers quoted from the Old Testament authoritatively and extracted the principles and made Christian age application. So we need to understand that all of the Bible is authoritative for what its purpose is. But in terms of our application today, we look for things that are addressed to Christians, sure, that are based on eternal or timeless principles, or that are tied to some spiritual truth and not just something that is casual. And I'll just give you one example. We have, for example, the case of the Lord's Supper, and it was instituted and the elements were given. And we have a connection between the death and burial of Christ in the Lord's Supper, but we observe it on the first day of the week, as we find as an example in Acts 20, verse 7. And it's on the first day of the week because it's connected with his resurrection. There's a spiritual principle attached to that circumstance, whereas they also observed it in the upper room, but there is no spiritual significance attached to that, and so there's nothing authoritative in that.
1: You triggered a thought in my mind a moment ago, and that is, don't you think it's important for us, because you were talking about we need to understand what's relevant to us, don't you think it's necessary for people to understand the covenant under which we live? Because, you know, sometimes people tend to go back and forth, Old Testament, New Testament, and sometimes they'll go back and look at Old Testament passages to justify a New Testament practice. And so, again, the application to us today.
0: I think that's the primary thrust of 2 Timothy 2:15, rightly dividing what applies to the law under which we live. Was this Old Testament or New Testament? And the religious world really misses this. That's why we have a large portion of the denominational world that's teaching tithing, because they've gone back and taken something that was said to the children of Israel. They're trying to apply it today. If you ask the question about instrumental music, where do they go to find authority? They go back to the Old Testament and they say find something that was said to the children of Israel, and they try to apply it to us today. And so you've got to figure out which covenant was this. Was this said to an individual? Was this part of the religious law? Was this the law that we live under? Or was this the patriarchal period or the Mosaic period or the Christian period? As part of why people get confused about the thief on the cross, because the thief on the cross did not live under the Christian age in which we live, and they want to be saved like the thief on the cross, but he lived in a different dispensation.
1: Yeah, great points. Do you have something you wanted to add, Jerry?
5: No.
1: Okay. Another question's come in. Is it sinful for us to read the apocryphal books? I don't think that it would be harmful to do so, but...
5: Well, it's like any other man-made document, right? If we understand that it's not inspired, and we may study it for analysis, we may... There are some elements of the apocryphal books that detail historical events, and understanding they're not inspired, but it might give us some insight into some of those things that happened in the interbiblical period. Mm-hmm. But that being said, with any man-made book that encroaches upon the religious realm, you've got to be careful. Oh,
1: sure.
5: And you've got to be sound in your own faith, in the integrity of the New Testament and the Old Testament, and not be easily swept up in some of the fanciful things that are so attractive to so many people.
0: So there's a lot in the Apocrypha that is simply historical. If you want to know about the intertestamental period, read 1st and 2nd Maccabees.
5: Mm-hmm.
0: And so there's profit to that, as long as you understand that it's extra-biblical, not inspired, historical, is going to have mistakes, then there could be benefit from reading it.
1: Okay. I guess the thought occurred to me a moment ago. In Catholicism, they accept the Apocrypha as a part of the canon. And so in looking to those who are members of the Catholic Church, they obviously feel like there are benefits to their members in terms of reading and studying and digesting these books. But how is it that they place the Apocrypha on the same plane as Scripture? I have a hard time understanding how they can equate the two as being equals.
0: I believe the main reason that the Catholic Church so vehemently defends the Apocrypha is not because of any evidence showing it to be valid, but rather because it supports some of their false doctrines. For instance, the Catholic doctrine of praying for the dead, that sacrifice can be made for the dead. That's nowhere taught in the inspired Scriptures. In fact, if you read Luke chapter 16, what we learn is when a person leaves this world, his eternal destiny is sealed. We're told between paradise and torment, there's a great gulf fixed. You can't pass from one side to the other. But listen to this. This is from 2 Maccabees 12:45. It says, "Wherefore he, the Lord, made propitiation for them that had died, that they might be released from their sins." Now, a man named Bertrand Conway was seeking to justify the Catholic doctrine of praying for the dead. Where did he go? He didn't go to an inspired book. He went to this very passage in 2 Maccabees chapter 12 and verse 45 and says, 2 Maccabees says that we can pray for the dead. Some of the other doctrines that, paying money, giving alms for sins, you can't find anything like that in the Bible, that you pay money to have your sins forgiven. But in the Apocrypha, Tobit chapter 12 and verse 9, it is better to give alms than to lay up gold. Alms doth deliver one soul from death and shall purge away all sin. And so I could give other examples, but I think that's where what it amounts to. It's not that they have really examined them and think they have the marks of authenticity, but rather it supports some things they want to support.
1: Okay. All right. I think that's a great point, a very valid point. And I was just kind of turning over in my mind what you read a moment ago conflicts with what Jesus said.
2: Yes.
1: So I asked a question a moment ago when Dave was on the line. Since Jesus didn't endorse the Apocrypha, isn't that kind of a telltale? And so when there's a direct contradiction, shouldn't that raise a red flag?
5: Well, absolutely. And going all the way back to where we started, Don was talking about those tests, for example, that John writes in his epistles, that, you know, if you accept a spirit or a teacher that is teaching something other than what you've received, he's a false teacher.
1: Yes.
5: And so that is a telltale sign.
0: In fact, Mike, if I could have just a minute to share this, when we talk about the Old Testament, I've always taught that the Bible has 66 books. We've got 39 in the Old Testament and 27 in the New. The Catholics have these extra books at the end of their Old Testament that we call the Apocrypha. So the question is, are we wrong? I mean, should we have more books than we do? The Jewish historian Josephus wrote this. He said, "We, the Jews, do not have 10,000 books among us that disagree and contradict one another." He meant like the Greeks do. He said, "But we only have 22 books which contain the records of all life and are believed to be divine." He said, "Five of them are the books of law. 13 cover from the time of Moses to King Artaxerxes, and the remaining four contain hymns and precepts for the conduct of human life." Now, somebody might say, wait a minute now, we have 39. He said 22. But if you know how the Jews counted their books, what you see is they had exactly what we have. They counted the minor prophets as one book, and they referred to it as the 12, rather than 12 separate books. That brings us to 33. They combined 1 and 2 Samuel, and they called it Samuel. That gives us 34. They combined 1 and 2 Kings. That's 35. Same with 1 and 2 Chronicles. That's 36. Ezra and Nehemiah were counted as one. Ruth was joined to Judges. Lamentations was attached to Jeremiah, which gives us 39 books. When you see the way they group their books and do the math, you see that they had the same books that we have. Now, what's very interesting, while Jesus was upon the earth, Luke 24:44.
1: Looking at that right now.
0: Okay. Jesus said, "These are the words which I spake unto you while I was yet with you, that all these things must be fulfilled which are written in the law of Moses and in the prophets and in the Psalms concerning me." Now, Jesus used the same terminology, very similar to what Josephus did. And in essence, what Jesus was saying was he recognized the Jewish view of the canon as authentic. He never contradicted it. He accepted it. And there was never any dispute made over that with the apostles or the Lord.
1: Yeah, absolute harmony. Another question's come in. How do we convince the world that the Bible is inspired when Christians are so divided?
5: Well, I think it's one of these questions that... there, you know, the Bible is held to a critical standard unlike any other, and it should be, but we don't use the same standard with a lot of other things that we deal with. How do we convince the world that democracy is a great system of government when we're so divided? How do we convince people that families, a husband and a wife, when there are so many divorces going on in the world? And basically you're saying because people are flawed, then we throw out a source like the Bible. Yeah. And that's not really a fair analysis. We have to do our homework on what the evidence is of the Bible. We need to present it to people in a persuasive way. But the validity of the Bible as an inspired doctrine or a document doesn't rest upon the flaws or perfection of people.
1: So don't you think that it's highly, I guess highly possible, if not probable, that a lot of people go into a study of Scripture or their view of Scripture is prejudiced or tainted. And so if you go into, I guess, an analysis of Scripture and your view is already tainted, then it's going to be skewed from start to finish. And so people come in to a study, or maybe they begin thinking about the Scriptures, and there are presuppositions, and so as a result of that, you know, they never give it a fair shake.
0: You know, this is not a new thing. When Jesus was walking upon the earth, you had Pharisees that had their certain set of beliefs that were not found in the Scripture. You had Sadducees that had their set of beliefs not found in the Scripture. They all claimed to be Jews, but they were divided. When it came to marriage and divorce, they had various divisions. Jesus did not endorse any of those divisions, but people held to them, sometimes because they grew up that way or whatever. You know, John chapter 12 tells us that nevertheless, that amongst some of the leaders of the Jews, many believed in Jesus, but because of the fear of the Jews, the fear of the leaders, the Pharisees, they would not confess him lest they be thrown out of the synagogue. So though they even saw the evidence, they wouldn't accept it because there were some things in life they just didn't want to change and wouldn't give up. And I think the same thing is true today. We've got people that we can show them the evidence, and there are certain prejudices and feelings in their lives that they're just not going to change because of those things.
1: Yeah, so true, sadly. It's time for us to take another break. We're going to pause here for a couple of minutes, and we'll be back in just a moment. I hope you'll stay with us.
4: Who was Jesus? Really? Not asking about what people have said to him since his time on the earth, but what does the Bible say about who Jesus really was? Was he truly deity in the flesh? Or is that something that man's made up in the hundreds of years since his arrival? At the Wadsworth Church of Christ, we're going to sit for a series of lectures examining who Jesus really was, looking at what the Bible says, and drawing conclusions from what the Bible teaches about Jesus. If you're a part of another church group, or if you're part of no church group at all, we'd invite you to come and spend time with us and study this very important subject. Come, join us.

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1: Fills my heart with joy and love.
2: Thank you for staying with us. We are continuing our study of the reliability of the Bible. And one of the questions that we have tonight that we want to deal with, where are the missing letters to the Corinthians based on 1 Corinthians chapter 5, verse 9, and also Laodicea based on Colossians chapter 4, verse 16?
3: You know, it's oftentimes something that's brought up by people. They talk about missing books of the Bible. And they will even allude to the fact that the Bible specifically mentions books that we don't have. Not just that we found a book that claims to be in the Bible, but the Bible mentions a book. There's at least 28 of these references in the Old Testament. There are at least two in the New Testament that are allusions to books that are missing. One of these is in 1 Corinthians chapter 5 and verse 9, and that is the question. Paul says there, "I wrote to you in an epistle not to keep company with sexually immoral people," the King James says, "with fornicators." In that statement, Paul seems to be implying that he had previously written to the Corinthians, specifically mentioning fornication. Well, this is 1 Corinthians. Well, if this is supposedly the first letter, then the question is, when did that occur? Or where is that letter? You know, there have been various efforts made to explain that away. Some people have referenced the fact that the tense in the Greek could be not meaning that I previously written to you, but he could be emphasizing, you know, that what he's currently doing. He could be talking about this letter. I've spent some time studying this, and I'm not sure that's the case. It appears to me that he may truly be referencing a book that he had previously written to them that we don't have today. Now, the question would be, is that a problem? Should that shake our faith? And I think this is the very important point. If there were inspired letters or epistles that were written that God chose not to preserve, then it's because we don't need them. Now, here's a key fact. In John chapter 20 and verse 30, the Bible says, "Many other signs truly did Jesus in the presence of his apostles, which are not written in this book. But these are written that you might believe." And so he said, there's lots of evidence out here, but I've given you that which you need. I've preserved that which is relevant. And the point being that there were a lot of things that took place that God chose not to preserve. Now, 2 Peter chapter 1 and verse 3 says he's given us all things that pertain to life and godliness. And so if God chose not to preserve that reference, it's because it was for a particular historical setting but wasn't necessary for mankind for the rest of history.
2: Yeah, you know, like the book of John, for example, the fact that that John himself says there were many of the signs, and yet in that gospel account alone, there are just seven signs mentioned.
3: Right.
2: So, again, as you said, I think, you know, the Lord chose to include those seven and not so with the others.
3: And with reference to the epistle, what was the other question about the epistle to the Laodiceans?
2: Yes, from Colossians chapter 4, verse 16.
3: Did you have a thought about that, Jared? Or okay,
4: I don't know where it is.
3: Okay, I'm talking too much. Colossians chapter 4 and verse 16 says this: "Now when this epistle is read among you, see that it is read also in the church of the Laodiceans, and that you read the epistle from Laodicea." And so the question that people ask is, where is the epistle from Laodicea? And the answer is, we don't know. But this verse tells us something very important. It was the practice in the first century when an apostle would write a letter, he would send it to a church, they would read it, they would send it to another congregation, and they would read it, and it would get passed around. The way this is written in the original can be a possessive. It might mean the epistle that is possessed by the Laodiceans, which a lot of scholars believe might be the book of Ephesians. That might be what he's talking about.
2: Which I think begs the question, doesn't that say something about the fact that what was being written and passed around was viewed by the religious community, Christians in the first century, as binding?
4: Yeah, it absolutely was. And you have, for example, even Paul referring to some of Luke's writings in his letter to Timothy. He combines both a passage from the Old Testament, from the book of Deuteronomy, and a passage from Luke chapter 10, and he refers both of them as scripture. And that word is very important. You know, the Bible was written in our common language. It was there weren't magical words, but what it did do is it used some words in very highly technical ways. So, for example, the word scripture is always used with reference to a divinely inspired document. And so when he uses that word scripture, same thing as in 2 Timothy 3:16 and 17, all scripture,
5: sure,
4: not all writing, not contracts, not the papyri, he uses the word scripture, and that is the use of that word in a specialized way in the New Testament, apart from the common language of the day, to identify a divinely inspired written document.
2: Okay. In light of that, I wish you guys would comment on 2 Thessalonians chapter 2, where Paul said, "Therefore, brethren, stand fast and hold the traditions which you were taught." And then he says, "Whether by word or our epistle." Mm-hmm. And maybe elaborate on that just a little bit.
4: Well, the word traditions there is an interesting word. It has to do with that which was handed down. And it conveys the idea that doctrine would be handed down. The facts of the gospel, the promises of the gospel, the commands of the gospel were handed down. And who were they handed down from? They were handed down from inspired individuals, whether it was the original apostles empowered by the Holy Spirit or whether it was those that they had laid hands on that had various gifts of inspiration. They would be directed by the Holy Spirit to convey these traditions, these hand-me-downs, these doctrines that would be handed down to us and obliged us to adhere to them. And so it shows there that not only was the verbal commands of an individual standing there authoritative, as in the case where Paul would come to like the city of Corinth, but also when he would send a letter to the city of Corinth, he would say, "Know that the words that I'm sending to you are the words of Christ, and it's just as authoritative in written form as it is in face-to-face verbal form."
2: Yes, and so isn't there a distinction then between divine tradition and man-made tradition?
3: Yeah, I was about to say that. People get hung up when they hear the phrase tradition because they immediately think about traditions of men. A tradition is a long-standing practice. When we introduce the traditions of men, we get in trouble. But a long-standing practice that comes from God, when Paul says, accept the things that have been spoken by the apostles with authority from the Holy Spirit, or the traditions that have been passed down from the Holy Spirit, today it is a tradition, it's a long-standing practice to partake of the Lord's Supper on the first day of the week. Why? Because Acts chapter 20 and verse 7, they did it. Why? Because in Acts chapter 2, they began to do it. They did it steadfastly. It's been a long-standing tradition in the church, a long-standing practice, because God said that that's how we're to do it. And so the question is it a tradition from men or from God?
2: And what he's talking about here, divine tradition.
3: Divine tradition, yes.
2: Yes. Another question that we have tonight, what about Mark 16, 9 through 21, or rather verse 20? Some people want to talk about how in the ancient manuscripts this was left out. So how would you respond to those who question that?
4: Well, we find in many of our Bibles a footnote to that effect, that this passage, it may be set off with asterisks or in brackets, and there's a note usually that the passage is missing in some of the ancient manuscripts. And what we have to understand is that there is no ancient copy of the original Bible. The Bible is derived as a compiled text. And so what we do is we have thousands of manuscripts, thousands or dozens of ancient manuscripts or translations into various languages. And what the compilers do is they put all these together and see how they reinforce one another, and they work through and present a unified text. And the problem with this passage is that in two of the ancient manuscripts, those passages are missing. But we do have other evidence. We have, for example, the Alexandrian manuscript that does have it, which is very old. We also have the text that is present in some of the ancient translations that predate our oldest manuscripts. And we have quotations from it, attributing it as an inspired document from the second century, some of the church fathers. So there is, it's not that there's no evidence, it's just that some from the critical school really don't believe the miraculous elements that are contained in that section.
5: Yeah, which,
4: and that presents a motivation problem rather than a critical
2: problem. Yeah, that's my question. You know, okay, so what's the catalyst? What, you know, what's the driving force to exclude it?
3: You know, it's very interesting, and I think it's very unfair because Jared mentioned that there's two manuscripts. Very frequently, when people oppose this, they will say some of the oldest manuscripts do not include this. If my memory serves me correctly, we have over 5,700 manuscripts. Two of them do not include it. It's the Codex, which means book, Sinaiticus, and the Codex Vaticanus. And they say, well, they're two of the oldest. If you take the top five oldest, the other three do contain this section of Scripture. And the vast majority, thousands of them, do contain it. Why don't they like it? It's what Jared just said. It's because they don't like some of the things that the text says there, and they're trying to take it out. I think particularly denominational people are trying to get around the command to be baptized is a big reason.
2: So really there's bias.
3: Yes.
2: Got a call on the line. Chris is with us tonight. Chris, good to have you on the program.
6: Hey, guys. How are you doing?
2: Doing great. How are you?
6: Good. Hey, I was thinking about something while we were talking about this. You know, the two things that was kind of running through my mind that I was thinking about was, number one, you know, when you're talking about the epistle that was written to the Laodiceans, well, you know, for if we really think about it, whatever the epistle that was written to the Laodiceans, it would have to agree completely with every other scripture that we have, whether it's not going to be some new revelation. And that's generally what people are looking for, something that they can use to say, aha, you know, whatever this is, whatever the book of Enoch or the you know, these books that are written by different ones supposedly, you know, they all contradict it. One book contradicts all these other books, these 39 old, 27 new books that we have. And so essentially what they're looking for is something that can contradict 66, you know, 66 that agree entirely, and there's one that would disagree. And, you know, I think about something that's interesting from Acts 15 from the Jerusalem Council is really the first recorded time that we see a letter sent out as authoritative. You know, we're going to send this letter out, and, you know, we're going to, you know, this is bound by the apostles and the elders at Jerusalem. And so we're sending this letter out, and all the way to where Peter, at the end of 2 Peter 3, when he writes, you know, he's talking about Paul's writing, and he says, as also in all his other epistles, speaking to them of things in which are some are hard to understand, which untaught, unstable people twist to their own destruction, as they do also with the rest of the Scripture. So this wasn't something that we've come up with 200, 300, 500 years later. Peter puts right on plain when he says that they do the rest of the Scripture. That's Old Testament, like Romans 15:4. Whatever things are written before time are written for our learning. You know, he's taken Paul's writing and placed them on the exact same plane as we would the book of Genesis or the any of the first five books that just about everybody would agree with equivocally.
3: You know, that brings a thought to my mind, and that is when we hear people talk about the lost books of the Bible today, it's not generally because someone thinks, hey, I found this book, this is such a treasure, I've got an additional portion of God's Word to study. Usually people bring it up as an excuse or at a criticism, and they want to say, well, I don't believe the Bible because there's lost books out there. Well,
4: if you don't mind me interrupting, or that it casts the Bible in a bad light or Christ in a bad light.
3: Yes, and they want to say, because there's lost books, I throw the whole thing out, is what they want to say. But, you know, if the Bible is truly the inspired Word of God, then this is a treasure. And if you compare this to a treasure map, if you found a treasure map with a great treasure and there was a little piece of it missing, would you say, well, the treasure's not real? Would you say, I'm just going to throw the whole map out because there's a little piece? Or would you search? But that's not the way people normally deal with this when they talk about the so-called lost books of the Bible.
2: Chris, thank you so much for calling in tonight. Our time is about gone. But thank you. I appreciate those insights, and hope to hear from you again real soon.
6: All right. You guys have a good evening. Thanks.
3: Good night, Chris.
2: You know, I think when we conclude the program tonight, one of the things that we want to share with everyone is that we believe we have the all-sufficient scriptures. Everything, as you said a moment ago, that pertains to life and godliness, we have it. And so we don't have to question, do we have exactly what, you know, the Lord wants us to have? I think we have it.
4: Yes. Well, the Bible is a book that you can invest your soul into.
2: That's right.
4: You can count on it. You can say, like Paul would say, that I know in whom I have believed. And if you don't have, like I said before earlier in the program, if you don't rest your life upon the Word of God, what are you going to put it into?
2: There's nothing else. Well, Peter said it. Lord, to whom shall we go? For you have the words of life eternal.
4: You go to the Humanist Manifesto? You going to go to, you know, communism, Mao Zedong, Buddhism? Where are you going to go to replace the Bible?
2: There's nothing. Don, did you have something?
3: This might be a good quote to end on. This is from Apologetics Press. They said, none of the books God intended to be in the Bible is lost. The phrase lost books refers only to those books of which no record exists. Whatever these lost books contained is irrelevant because we have the Word of God exactly as He wanted us to have it, nothing more and certainly nothing less.
2: Nothing lost.
3: Yeah.
2: Nothing lost may be excluded, but not lost.
3: Right.
2: Thank you guys for being with us tonight. Always thank you. Appreciate the study, and thank you for your research, and I think what has been said tonight been beneficial to a lot of people.
3: Absolutely. Thank you.
2: Hope you'll be back. Thank you so much for being a part of our program tonight. We appreciate the opportunity to come into your home every Thursday night, and we hope that our study tonight has benefited you, and we look forward to seeing you right back here again next Thursday night. Until then, may the Lord bless and keep you.
0: 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Thank you for watching.
5: When Paul looked at the church of Corinth, he saw a church stymied by division, pride, and selfishness. Many of the Christians relied upon social status, education, spiritual gifts, and even money to establish the pecking order within the church's membership. Paul addressed the turmoil that threatened the church's effectiveness in the community of Corinth. After comparing the church to the human body comprised of many different but necessary parts, Paul says every Christian is important for the talents and resources they bring to the church. Paul concludes, "But earnestly desire the higher gifts, and I will show you a still more excellent way," 1 Corinthians 12:31. The pursuit of higher gifts among the miracles needed to be mitigated by a better way. It was the way of love, which Paul reveals in chapter 13. The only remedy for their factions was love. For churches plagued by discord today, the cure remains the same, love, the more excellent way.

0: Mixtape.
1: Hello and welcome to Counterpoint. I'm Mike Hixon. With me, BJ Clark. As always, we are so grateful for the opportunity to come into your home and study with you from the Scriptures. Our lesson today is going to accentuate Jesus Christ, the Son of God. Please stay tuned. BJ, today as we begin our study talking about Jesus Christ, the Son of God, we're very grateful for the opportunity to be together to study. It's always a pleasure to be with you.
2: Yes, sir. Same.
1: BJ, as we talk today about Jesus, the Son of God, there were in the first century many people that questioned his identity. As a matter of fact, Jesus himself asked the question, who do men say that I, the Son of Man, am? And so I think that's a relative question, a pertinent question. And the decision that we make about the identity of Jesus will ultimately determine our destiny. So as we begin today, how do you counter those that, from their vantage point, they would view Jesus as a good man, maybe a great teacher, but in terms of being the Son of God, they would not get on board with that thought?
2: You know, it's interesting, Mike, because in John chapter 7, we see essentially the same kind of discussion unfolding. In fact, in verse number 40 of that text, many of the people, when they heard this saying, said, of a truth, this is the prophet. And they said, the capital P prophet. Others said, this is the Christ. But then some said, well, shall Christ come out of Galilee? And it then discusses their discussion about it and says in verse 43, there was a division among the people because of him. They were discussing who he was and whether he was who he claimed to be. And there was some discussion about whether he was a good man or a teacher or really sent from God. Someone came up with the idea years ago that he's either the Lord as he claimed, or he's a liar, or he's a lunatic out of his mind claiming to be someone that he doesn't even know he is or isn't. And so the testimony of Scripture is really well said by Nicodemus. Yes. And Rabbi, we know, it's not a guess, we know you have to be a teacher come from God, because no man could do the miracles you're doing except God is with him. And in the very next chapter, you see the progression of the woman at the well, mm-hmm. who starts calling him sir, and then she says, wait a minute, I think you're a prophet.
1: Yep.
2: And then she says, I know Messiah's coming, and when he comes, he'll tell us all things. All of that unfolds in the book of John, and it's really interesting to see that the same kinds of questions people had then about Jesus,
1: right,
2: are really the same kinds of questions that are being battered around about him today.
1: Yeah, I think so. Matter of fact, I'm glad that you went to the book of John, because really, if you go to John chapter 20, John establishes the fact that the reason why he wrote this particular book or narrative was to produce faith in the minds of people. And of course, he said many of the signs truly did Jesus in the presence of his disciples, which are not written in this book, but these are written, why? That you might believe. And so when we talk about identifying the Christ, and you mentioned a minute ago, they asked the question, is this the prophet? That would be the one of whom Moses spoke back in Deuteronomy chapter 18.
2: Right.
1: Well, that prophet to come was none other than Jesus. And so in the Gospel of John, you have the unfolding of the revelation about the identity of Jesus. And don't you think it's interesting that in John chapter 1, John begins by introducing his readers to the pre-incarnate Christ, the fact that he is this eternal Word. I know that there are some people today, they have the idea that Jesus was a created being. It's not what John said.
2: No, John says all things were made by him. Without him, there wasn't anything made that was made, verse 3. And then I love how that chapter unfolds, because John the Baptizer standing there, and he sees Jesus coming, and in verse 29, he says, behold, the Lamb of God that takes away the sin of the world. And then you see in verse 35, the next day after that, John standing there, two of his disciples are with him. He says, looking upon Jesus, behold, the Lamb of God. And the two disciples that heard him speak and followed Jesus, one of them we know was Andrew, according to verse 40. And he goes and he finds his brother, Simon Peter, mm-hmm. and his statement was emphatic. We have found the Messiah, which is being interpreted the Christ. He brought him, Simon Peter, to Jesus. What a moment that turned out to be, because look at what Peter did with the rest of his life. And as, then the very next day, Jesus goes into Galilee, finds Philip, says, follow me. Philip then finds Nathanael. What's he say? We found him, of whom Moses and the law and the prophets did write, Jesus of Nazareth, the son of Joseph. As soon as he said Nazareth, the statement was made. Nathanael said, can there any good thing come out of Nazareth? Nazareth was a small little village. There was a big town of Sepphoris, but not far away then, that would have been considered a much more, sophisticated place for the Christ to come from. I've been on two Bible Lands trips, three actually, to Jerusalem and the land of Palestine. We never stopped at Nazareth. They pointed up on the hill and said, oh, that's Nazareth, way up on the hill. And we just kept going. Even today, it's not all that highly regarded. So I love John 1 because it just shows you people, bringing people to Christ and saying, we're so excited because we have found the one.
1: And, you know, you mentioned Nathanael. Nathanael said to Jesus that you're the Son of God, the King of Israel. Now, that's significant because Jesus came to be a king. And, you know, if you have a king, you've got to have a kingdom. And so you mentioned a moment ago, Nicodemus in John chapter 3. And Jesus talked about entering the kingdom of God.
2: Yes.
1: And so, you know, and in John chapter 3, in about verse 11, it was Jesus who identified Nicodemus as the teacher of Israel.
2: Mm-hmm.
1: He had a great reputation. Matter of fact, he was a very well-known person, I would assume. And Jesus identified him as this illustrious teacher. And yet he came to interview the Lord, probably to find more out about him.
2: Right.
1: And Jesus took him on a journey with regard to the new birth and the establishment of that kingdom, well-defined and documented in Scripture.
2: And, you know, we were talking a moment ago about how the miracles helped to convince people of his identity. Nathanael that we mentioned, you remember when Nathanael comes up to Jesus, Jesus says, behold, an Israelite in whom there is no guile. Now, they've never met. And so Nathanael's thinking to himself, how do you know there's no guile in me? You've never met me.
1: Right.
2: And Jesus says, well, before, you know, you were called, when you were under the fig tree, before I saw you, he had not been on Facebook tweeting that he was under a fig tree or saying anything about, how did Jesus know he was under a fig tree? That alone caused him to make the statement, Rabbi, thou art the Son of God. And Jesus essentially says, you've seen nothing yet. That is what convinced you, there's more coming that's even more amazing and persuasive. There's never any lack of evidence as to who Jesus was. That's why it's so preposterous that the Pharisees and others would question his identity when he gave them ample evidence.
1: Yeah, you know, we talk about the evidence. You remember over in John chapter 6 when Jesus identified himself as that living bread that came down from heaven. He talked about the significance of eating his flesh and drinking his blood so that people might enjoy eternal life. And John tells us that on that occasion, the people that were present said, this is a hard saying, a difficult saying. Who can understand it? And then John offers by way of commentary the fact that many of those who were present went back, walked no more with him.

0: that Jesus was the Son of God.
1: John 6:27 goes right along with what you just said, because the last phrase in it, speaking of Jesus, says, "For him hath God the Father sealed." We talk about a seal of approval today in our day and time. And the Father God had given his seal or stamp of approval regarding Jesus by the miraculous signs that he did. In fact, you know, in John 5:36, Jesus said, "I have a greater witness even than of John the Baptizer. The works that the Father has given me to finish, those same works that I do, they bear witness of me that the Father has sent me. I am from heaven."
0: That's right.
1: "I'm the bread of God come down from heaven." And so this is proof positive that Jesus is exactly who he claimed to be. Others were going around claiming to be the Christ that couldn't verify their claims. Later on, Jesus was always able to verify his claims.
0: Yeah, you know, those miracles confirmed the word that he spoke, in addition to gave credibility or authenticated his claims of deity. And you go back and you look at all the things that Jesus did. There are what, some 34, 35 miracles that are cataloged in scripture, specific miracles, but then there were a host of others that we don't have a record of. But nonetheless, each and every miracle said something about his identity. And I like, if you begin sifting through those miracles, for example, in John chapter 2, when Jesus turned water into grape juice, you remember the Bible says that was a manifestation of his glory, and his disciples believed on him.
1: Right, exactly, which was the purpose of miracles. And just a quick aside here, those who claim to be doing miracles today have apparently forgotten the purpose for which they were given in the first century. It wasn't showmanship.
0: Right.
1: It wasn't some kind of sensational sideshow. It was for the purpose of verifying the credibility of the messenger. Back in the Old Testament, when the prophet raised the woman's son from the dead, she said, "Now by this I know that you're a man of God, and that the word that's coming out of your mouth is truth." She knew based on the miraculous signs. And if you look at the book of, in fact, the Bible in general, whenever there's an explosion of miraculous activity, it's connected with verifying the messenger. Moses and Aaron,
0: right.
1: And Moses in particular comes along with an explosion of miraculous activity. And then you see it in the time of Elijah and Elisha. And then you see it in the time that Jesus arrives on the scene. And then, wait a minute, who's in the transfiguration?
0: Yeah.
1: Moses, Elijah, and Jesus, the Son of God, greater than both of them. And so this is a wonderful evidence that the Bible gives us, that God never fails to authenticate, as you said,
0: right,
1: his messengers.
0: And you know, you mentioned John the Baptist a minute ago, back in John chapter 1. I just thought, you know, at the baptism of Jesus, you remember John identified that dove that descended, and as scripture says, it was upon Jesus. But he said, "I've seen and testified that this is the Son of God." And then you go back to the Mount of Transfiguration, God the Father spoke. You talked a minute ago about placing his seal on the Son. Well, God spoke from heaven in the presence of Peter, James, and John, Moses, and Elijah. As you said, they appear on the scene. And God said, "This is my beloved Son, in whom I'm well pleased." And then he tagged it with this: "Hear ye him."
1: Right.
0: So what about the message of Jesus? We talk about those miracles, but don't you think that the message that he preached, and there are people today that have investigated the teaching, the preaching of Jesus, it was incomparable, wasn't it?
1: Absolutely. In fact, the statement that's made in John 7, they send out some individuals to arrest Jesus and bring him back. And when they come back empty-handed, they want to know, "Why have you not brought him?" John 7:45, the officers come back to the chief priests and Pharisees, and these chief priests and Pharisees say, "Well, why have you not brought him? What's going on here?" And then answered them the Pharisees, or verse 46, the officers answered, "Never man spake like this man." His message and the manner in which he presented it, the authority that he evidenced, the end of the Sermon on the Mount, what do we see? That they were astonished at his sayings, because he spoke as one having authority.
0: That's right.
1: His message was unlike anything anyone had ever preached before.

0: incomparable. Yes. And you know, we talk about the message of Jesus. And you remember going back to John chapter 6, when Jesus asked the question, will you also go away? Peter spoke up and he said, Lord, to whom shall we go? For you have the words yes. of life eternal. And so Jesus spoke words that would ultimately lead to eternal life. Same principle today.
1: You think about the words that modern man or ancient men, for that matter, are impressed with. Plato's words, Aristotle's words, Socrates' words. All of those men's words pale in comparison to the impact of the words of Christ. In fact, we know that Jesus said and did many things we don't have written down or recorded. John says if there were everything written down, I suppose the world couldn't contain the books. Look at what has been written about Jesus compared to what's been written about Plato, Socrates, and Aristotle. A lot about those three philosophers, but more about Jesus, more artwork about him, more impact by Jesus Christ than any human figure that has ever lived upon this earth or group of them combined.
0: Exactly right.
1: And no wonder that the psalmist would say, I understand more than my teachers because I understand the word of God. And that's still true today.
0: Yes. And you know, Peter, I know Peter had his shortcomings and failures at times. But if you go back to Matthew 16, when that question was asked by Jesus about his identity, and they linked him to John the Baptist, Elijah, Jeremiah, one of the other prophets. But when he asked them, who do you say that I am? Peter spoke up and Peter got it right. He said, you're the Christ, the Son of the living God. And based upon that bedrock statement, Jesus then promised to build the church or the kingdom of God, which he did. That church was established on Pentecost Day. But those men became convicted that Jesus was the Christ. And so following his ascension to heaven, coronation, seated at the right hand of the Father, you remember in Acts chapters 3 and 4, you've got Peter and John, they're called before the Sanhedrin council, called on the carpet for the healing of the lame man at Jerusalem. Right. And they wanted to know, okay, by what name, what power have you done this? And they acknowledged the fact that it was done by Jesus. But you know, in verse 12, they really threw the gauntlet down because they said, neither is there salvation in any other. There is no other name under heaven given among men whereby we must be saved. They understood that Jesus was the only source of salvation.
1: Absolutely. There is no one else that can measure up to him. Jesus Christ is the same yesterday, today, and forever, and he always has been and always will be the answer. And in fact, I think about those apostles that you just mentioned and what they said, the courage it took to say it. These are the same apostles that all forsook him and fled,
0: right,
1: according to Mark 14:50, leading up to his crucifixion. What has so empowered them now to stand in the face of the wrath of the temple hierarchy and basically say, he's the only way, and we're not backing down? They would have been told, you quit preaching this resurrection business, or we're going to see to it that you're punished severely for it. They beat them in Acts 5,
0: that's right,
1: let them go, and they went out and ceased not to teach and preach Jesus Christ. What's motivating them? They realized, we've seen the Lord rise from the dead, and we've seen him ascend into heaven, and they are suddenly a totally different group of individuals now.
0: Yeah, you know, back in Acts chapter 4, when they were commanded not to teach or preach, their response was, we cannot but speak the things that we've seen and heard. I think it's interesting, I think it's in Acts 4, verse 13, you know, the Bible says that they realized that they were untrained, unlearned. They hadn't been to any rabbinical school.
1: Right.
0: They weren't on a plane equal to a Gamaliel of that day. But let me tell you what, they recognized they'd been with Jesus, and that three and a half year period impacted their lives, and they literally revolutionized the world.
1: Yep. So much so that Acts 5:29, they say, we ought to obey God rather than men.
0: That's right.
1: Why didn't they say that on the night that Jesus was betrayed and arrested? They had come so far, but they were going to come even further. And that was accomplished by his resurrection from the dead and his ascension and what he taught them before he left and went back to heaven.
0: That's right. BJ, you know, we talk about establishing the fact that Jesus is the Son of God. And I know that there are probably people that watch this telecast, they watch a lot of other religious programming, and they would identify Jesus as a good man, a good teacher, noted religious leader of days gone by, but they come short of identifying him as the Son of God. What about the impact? Because, you know, in John chapter 8, Jesus said right up front, except you believe that I am, you'll die in your sins. If I understand that right, we have to come to understand that he is that eternal, self-existent one, or we'll die in sin. So how do you counter those who would place him on a plane with some other noted religious leader, but they fall short of saying he is the exclusive way to salvation?
1: John 14:6 comes to mind immediately. Jesus said, I am the way, the truth, the life. No man comes to the Father but by me. How can you get more exclusive than that statement right there? And yet we have individuals that would claim to be preachers of the gospel who I've seen basically get on television and try to shy away from coming right out and saying that Jesus is the one and only way. Someone, Larry King Live years ago, had a prominent TV preacher on his program and asked him about those who don't believe Jesus and believe in Jesus Christ. And he says, well, Larry, I'm not in the judging business. If Jesus had been a guest on that program and Larry King had asked him, is it true that you believe you're the only way to the Father? Mike, do you think for one moment that Jesus would have mealy-mouthed and said, no. Well, that sounds pretty narrow, so maybe I should not make such an exclusive claim. What would he have said on Larry King Live? The same thing he already said. Exactly. Except you believe that I'm he, you'll die in your sins. John 8:24. I am the way, the truth, the life. No man comes to the Father but by me. No one.
0: BJ, you triggered a thought in my mind. Can you imagine, let's just suppose that the apostles were on a talk show, Larry King Live. I know he's passed, but nonetheless, we'll just hypothetically say that. Can you imagine Larry King asking the different apostles, you mean to tell me that you believe this man is the Son of God? Now, do you think that they would have crawfished on that?
1: No, absolutely not.
0: You know, when Peter and John were put to the test and they were commanded not to preach or teach in the name of Christ, they said, look, yeah, you're wasting your time.
1: They were under a lot more pressure in Acts 4 and 5 than they would be to be on a nationally televised talk show. And yet they wouldn't back down then.
0: No.
1: And so I guarantee you they wouldn't back down on a show like that. And it's shameful that anyone would.
0: That's right. BJ, how do you counter this pluralistic mindset that there are different roads, different sources that ultimately lead to the same place, which would be eternal life?
1: I've heard that so many times. And of course, the major flaw in using that illustration is it assumes what it has to prove. They'll use things like, well, from here to Nashville, there are many different ways you could go. You could go one road, I could go another, but we'd both end up in Nashville. Now, that is a true argument because there are many different roads that can go to Nashville.
0: That's right.
1: But there are not many different roads that lead to heaven. That's something they assume that they've not proved. In fact, we can prove otherwise. Jesus in Matthew 7 in the Sermon on the Mount talks about the broad way that leads to destruction. Mm-hmm. And then he tells them in Matthew 7:13 that he wants them to enter in at the narrow way that leads to life. There are few that find it. There's one way that leads to life. Few that find it. Jesus did not depict numerous different paths to get to heaven. He gave us one narrow way. That's a one-way street, and that's the only way to get to heaven.
0: Yeah, it's exclusive. He said, I am the way, the truth, the life. No man comes to the Father but by me. You remember in 1 Timothy chapter 2 when Paul identified Jesus as the one who has paid the ransom for our sins, but he said, there is one mediator between God and men, the man, Christ Jesus. Mm-hmm. If I understand that right, there's only one that stands between us and a relationship with the Father.
1: And then you think about, for other foundation can no man lay than that which is laid, Jesus Christ. It doesn't say Muhammad, it doesn't say Buddha, Confucius, Moses, Jeremiah, or one of the prophets.
0: That's right.
1: It says Jesus Christ is the one and only foundation, and that's still true today in the year that we're speaking, and it will be true if you and I, long after you and I are gone,
0: right.
1: If someone's watching this program and the Lord has still lingered in heaven and not come back, it will still be true then. There will never be anyone to come along and supersede him and take his place.
0: So let's go back to John chapter 3 with Nicodemus for a minute. Nicodemus comes to Jesus by night, acknowledges the fact that he is a teacher come from God. And then Jesus said, except a man be born again, he cannot see the kingdom of God. Mm-hmm. In verse 5, he said, except a man's born of water and the spirit, he can't enter the kingdom of God. And then down in verse 7, he said, marvel not that I say to you, you must be born again. There's only one way to access blessings that are in Christ.
1: That's right. And that is by the new birth, which is explained for us in John 3:5. It consists of water and of the influence of the Holy Spirit. Now, what does that mean? I'm so glad the Bible's its own best interpreter, because in Acts chapter 8, we read of a man who heard a message from the Holy Spirit through Philip. Mm-hmm. About Jesus Christ, death, burial, and resurrection based on Isaiah 53. And the next thing you know, he's saying, see, here is water. What doth hinder me to be baptized? And rather than rebuking him and saying, whoa, slow down, Mr. Eunuch, where did you get the wrong-headed notion that you need to be baptized in water to respond to the gospel of Christ? Instead, Philip thought it was a natural question and said, if you believe with all your heart, you may. That makes sense, because he that believeth and is baptized is the one who shall be saved. Mark 16:16. The eunuch believes, he wants to be baptized in water. The Holy Spirit had brought him to the conviction that Jesus was the Christ through the preaching of Philip, and responding to that preaching, he wanted to be baptized in water. He went on his way rejoicing because he was born again. It's a washing of water by the word. The word was preached, and then he responded to it with the washing of water, Ephesians 5:26. The Bible harmonizes all throughout.
0: Yeah, I couldn't help but think about how Scripture is its own best commentary.
1: Yeah.
0: And Scripture always harmonizes. And so Jesus placed belief and baptism before salvation. Peter placed repentance and baptism before the remission of sins. And then Saul of Tarsus, or Paul, when he recounted his conversion story, said that he was instructed to arise, be baptized, and wash away his sins.
1: Exactly.
0: So when we do that, God automatically places us in the church of the kingdom of God.
1: And may I say this quickly? If you put a modern day denominational preacher in the chariot with the eunuch who said, here's water, what doth hinder me to be baptized? How many of those modern day denominational preachers would say, got a better idea? Why don't we just say the sinner's prayer? And you ask Jesus to come into your heart right now. I'll show you how to say it. Why don't we read that in Acts 8, Mike?
0: It's not there.
1: Why shouldn't preachers today be giving the same answers that inspired preachers gave in the first century if we use the same message from the Holy Spirit that we have preserved here? Then indeed that will work out. And the Bible is still clear, and we just need to follow it and be willing to never deviate from it and never back down from the knowledge and truth. Jesus Christ is the Son of God.
0: That's right. Couldn't say it any better. Thank you, BJ, as always. Thank you for being a part of our program today. We hope to see you back here next week. Until then, God bless.
2: When did the Apostle Paul have his sins forgiven? In Acts chapter 9, Jesus appeared to Paul and said, "You will be told what you must do." Paul was so scared, he didn't eat, he didn't drink, he prayed for 3 days. Now, what would you be praying for if you'd been killing Christians? I would pray, "Lord, please forgive me." Yet after praying for 3 days, he wasn't saved yet. He was told, "Why are you waiting? Arise and be baptized and wash away your sins, calling on the name of the Lord." And now, I have the same question for you. Why are you waiting?

All authority has been given to me in heaven and on earth. Go, therefore, and make disciples of all the nations, baptizing them in the name of the Father, and of the Son, and of the Holy Spirit, teaching them to observe all things that I have commanded you. And lo, I am with you always, even

0: Questions, questions. I did not in the beginning intend to extend this concept so far as the questions may be concerned, but as you look at the matter, the resourcefulness is unlimited. Questions, every area. I recall that when we finished on the last telecast, at least as I remember, we were dealing with the question, how may I find happiness in this life? Now, you stop and think about that for a moment. Until and unless we recognize who we really are, then we cannot establish in our lives continuing and genuine happiness. Oh, sure, there are times of elation. There are times even of temporary happiness. You know, the child makes an A in an area where you thought he was weak. Hey, that's a time of rejoicing. Makes you happy that that occurs. And circumstances that prevail. We have moments and times of elation and joy. But genuine, lasting happiness. You know, this whole world doesn't supply that, does it? When you really look around you, most things in this world are negative, and even the positive things are temporary. They simply do not last. There is no way that I can be happy if I base the philosophy, the conduct of my life, upon material matters. It's simply out of the question. How can I be happy in this life? Oh, when I come to realize that I'm made in the image and the likeness of God, oh, and His Word supplies the basis of my happiness now. To an unbelieving world, the basis for your lasting and genuine happiness is totally negative. It wouldn't supply happiness for a non-spiritual person. Because in seeking to do, to accomplish the will of God, you're walking counter to the concept that is entertained by most people of the world. Oh, and in seeking to share the good news that brings salvation to the souls of men, you're going to be persecuted by the unbeliever. So there are negative circumstances to be involved. However, the genuine happiness that God supplies enables you to overcome that kind of negativism. Oh, and that's the only way that true happiness can be established. You know, the word blessed can be translated happy. Do you recall the first psalm? Blessed is the man who walketh not in the counsel of the ungodly, nor standeth in the way of sinners, nor sitteth in the seat of the scornful, but whose delight is in the law of the Lord, and on his law doth he meditate day and night. He shall be like a tree planted by the rivers of water, bringeth forth its fruit in its season, whose leaf also doth not wither, and whatsoever he putteth his hand to, it shall prosper. Now, of course, the wicked are not so. They're like the chaff which the wind driveth away. Therefore, the wicked shall not stand in judgment, nor the unrighteous in the congregation of the saints. No. Oh, God knoweth the way of the righteous, but the way of the wicked shall perish. But just a moment. Blessed, that word means happy. Who's happy? The man who refuses to walk in the counsel of the ungodly, or stand in the way of sinners, or sit in the seat of the scornful. Notice the progressiveness of sin here, our departure from the Lord. If we aren't careful, when we choose our closest companions in life, we're going to have a negative influence brought to bear upon our thinking and upon our conduct. Well, that's why, as a child of God, you seek out those people who share similar views, convictions with you. Now, you're going to be associated with the world, indeed. Oh, and there are many fine people in this world, you say. As a matter of fact, there are some that would be described as ungodly, who are basically good people. In a sense, they are honest, they are sincere, they're dedicated, good neighbors, but they don't know the Lord. And they have no regard for spiritual matters at all. Now, you're going to be associated with that kind of people. But notice what is actually being said. Happy is the man who walketh not in the counsel of the ungodly. Walking in the counsel of the ungodly, listening too much to the negative influences of this whole world over which Satan rules in the capacity of God, is 2 Corinthians chapter 4 at verse 4. Blessed is the man who walketh not in the counsel of the ungodly, or standeth in the way of sinners. If you begin to walk in the counsel of the ungodly, if you begin to give heed to the things that are said by those who basically are unbelievers, who do not accept biblical teaching, the first thing you know, you're going to be standing in the way of sin. You're going to take some time and make these people your closest companions, or sitteth in the seat of the scornful. Yeah, you're going to be finally in their ranks. You're going to be scornful. You're going to be negative toward spiritual matters. Sin has a terrible way of destroying the basis for human happiness. You can't be happy that way. No, no. Who is the man who's happy? Blessed is the man. Oh. But whose delight is in the law of the Lord. And on his law doth he meditate day and night. Say, that is essential to true and lasting happiness. Because you see, in this old body, I mean, living in this world, if you're governed simply by the physical senses, you can't be happy very long. No, no, different things are going to happen to your loved ones. You too are going to have negative circumstances. Conditions are not going to be always suitable. And you're going to be very unhappy about the negative conditions that prevail. Oh, those, by the way, are the stepping stones for the happiness of the person who recognizes his origin and his true identity. He came from God. He's made in the image and the likeness of God. What was it James said? What is it, chapter 1, verses 2 through 4? Count it all joy, my brethren, when you fall into manifold temptations, knowing that the proving of your faith worketh patience, and let patience have its perfect work, that you may be perfect and entire, lacking in nothing. What is he saying? Well, he's saying that which is set forth in many areas of the Word of God. My happiness, my genuine joy, is based more upon negative circumstances than upon positive circumstances. It is a strange thing, isn't it? What about the Sermon on the Mount? What do we say? Beatitudes? You remember in Matthew chapter 5, Jesus said, "Blessed are the poor in spirit, for theirs is the kingdom of God." Just a moment, Lord. Blessed are the poor in spirit. Right. The person who recognizes his total dependence upon God. The person who understands that he is not to exercise a superior attitude toward his friends and neighbors, his fellow man. No, no, he is walking in humility because he is totally dependent upon God. Yes, sir. Blessed are the poor in spirit. Oh, there's is the kingdom of heaven. Now, sometimes people get the idea when you talk about the Beatitudes that, you know, the Christian is to hold his head down and he's not to look anybody in the eye. And No. Christianity is a positive way of life. But it is not a way of life that shows superiority, like those Pharisees, for instance, praying on the street corners and using vain repetitions to be heard of men, praying long prayers as if that were necessary, if indeed God were listening to what they have to say. No, that's hypocrisy. Now, the Christian doesn't do that. The person who recognizes his total dependence upon God, poor in spirit. Where do the blessings of life come from? Oh, every good gift and every perfect gift is from above, coming down from the Father of lights, with whom is no variation, neither shadow that is cast but turning. James chapter 1 at verse 17. So the Lord said, happy. That word blessed means happy, or the poor in spirit. For to such belong, or they shall receive, or they are a part of the kingdom of God. A wonderful thing, isn't it? Yes, sir. Blessed are the poor in spirit, for theirs is the kingdom of heaven. Oh, friend, that is a wonderful concept, isn't it? Blessed are they that mourn, for they shall be comforted. Just a moment, Lord. The Christian is to rejoice. In Philippians chapter 4, verse 4, rejoice in the Lord always. Again, I will say rejoice. Absolutely. Absolutely. You see, that's where this happiness comes in. You see, it is a condition of the heart, the soul, the mind, in recognition of the fact that I belong to him who said, I'll never fail thee, neither will I in any wise forsake thee. But in this negative world, as we said, ruled over by Satan, 2 Corinthians 4 and verse 4, friend, precious souls are lost. And many, many of those precious souls will not hear the truth. They close their eyes and they stop their ears when you talk to them about the Word of God. That's an occasion of mourning. It makes you unhappy indeed. You remember when Jesus entered into Jerusalem toward the close of his earthly ministry, he wept over the city. Oh, Jerusalem, Jerusalem, thou that stoneth the prophets and killeth them that are sent unto thee. How often would I have gathered thee together as the hen gathereth her chicks under her wings, but ye would not. Oh, the Son of God demonstrated his origin. He proved his claims to be the Son of God by the miraculous performances, the raising of the dead, making the lame to walk, the blind to see, the deaf to hear, and then just to hear what he had to say. The message of love. And yet the religious people of the day rejected him. They crucified him. And Jerusalem was the place where God had placed his name. Broke his heart. Oh, he wept. That's what he's saying. Right here in Matthew chapter 5. Happy are they that mourn. Lord, these seem to be inconsistent terms. I mean, happy are they that mourn. Right. Happy is the man who recognizes the value of the immortal souls of his fellow man and does the very best he can to inform them of the truth that makes men free. They reject it. That's an occasion of sorrow. That's an occasion of mourning. No, that doesn't destroy my happiness. My happiness is based upon the fact that I have a right relationship with God. Yes, but in the course of pursuing this responsibility that I have toward him, there are occasions of sorrow. Yes, mourning. Blessed are they that mourn. Happy are they that mourn, indeed, because they are mourning over the right things. They are concerned with the fact that immortal souls, precious men and women, reject the truth that makes them free. Blessed are they that mourn. Oh, but then he said, blessed, happy are the meek, for they shall inherit the earth. Oh, the meek inherit the earth? Man, oh, the meek is not... Wait. Maybe you don't understand the meaning of the word. The meek is like a stone wall. It can't be moved. Oh, well, somebody said, just a minute. The meek, I mean, he gives in to everything. He doesn't stand for anything. No. Blessed are the meek, those who, in full recognition of the fact that they are totally dependent upon God, do not have to defend themselves, I'll say. And they don't have to be negative toward those who may persecute them. Smite thee on thy right cheek, deck him. No, that's the world talking. No, turn the other. Is the Lord saying we're just to turn the... No. What he is saying is, as Paul said, be not overcome of evil, but overcome evil with good. Isn't that verse 21, Romans chapter 12? Check it out. And if you back up there just a little bit in Romans chapter 12, avenge not yourselves, beloved, but give place unto the wrath of God, for it is written, vengeance belongeth unto me, I will recompense, saith the Lord. Oh, but if thine enemy hunger, feed him. If he thirst, give him to drink. For in so doing, thou shalt heap coals of fire upon his head. Just a minute, Paul. What are you actually saying? Well, some time ago, I read of a karate expert that most people know. He has acted in movies at various times. But he was eating in a restaurant. And a fellow looking for a fight came in and saw him sitting alone in a booth. And he said, you have my seat. I want my seat. He just got up, gathered up his food, stepped over to another booth, and continued eating. And a fellow thought, man, I've really accomplished something. Later, he found out who this fellow was, a karate expert. And he actually went to him. And he said, why did you get up? He said, you could have cleaned up this whole restaurant with me. Isn't it so much better, though, when we react peaceably to negative circumstances? It accomplishes a great deal more. What did that do for this fellow? Heaped coals of fire upon his head. When he realized what had happened here, what this man had done, changed his heart. He actually went to him and talked to him about it and apologized. And he said, you know, you could have taken care of me. No, it's just much better, isn't it? Same thing in Christianity. We don't react negatively. No, the weapons of our warfare are not carnal, I say. 2 Corinthians 10, verse 4. Oh, but they are mighty before God to the casting down of strongholds. How do you do that? Oh, be not overcome of evil, but overcome evil with good. How are you overcome with evil? Some fellow smacks you, smack him back. I mean, let him know, whoa. That's the word. That's not the promotion of Christianity. And by the way, that won't promote your happiness either. That'll promote a number of knots on your head, probably. You know, you can't. No. Happiness, genuine happiness, results when we totally depend upon Him who sent us into this negative world to be Christ-like. What was Christ like? Well, they slapped His face. They spat in His face. They mocked Him. They, wait. This is the one who said to a raging sea, peace, be still. And instantly, you can see your face reflected in the calm surface of the Sea of Galilee. Said to the raging wind, be still, instantly. Well, wait. This is the one who could raise the dead. Man, what could he have done to those fellows who spat? Oh, there were more than 12 legions of angels looking over the battlements of heaven. All he had to do was just think one negative thought. Call upon the, No. He didn't come for that purpose. No, he came to accomplish the will of his Father. Hebrews 10, verse 7. It quoted from, you remember, Psalm 40, verse 7. Oh, then said I, lo, I'm come, and the roll of the book that is written of me to do thy will, O God. What was the will of God? Why did Jesus come? Oh, to seek and to save that which was lost. Luke 19 and verse 10. How is he going to do that? Well, the wages of sin is death. Romans 6, 23. And I'm the sinner. Oh, he came, the innocent, guiltless, sinless Son of God, to give his life to pay the penalty for my sin. He satisfied the demands of justice by shedding his innocent blood to redeem my soul. Friends, that's what salvation is all about, yes, and that's the basis of my genuine happiness. What did you say? Blessed are the meek, for they shall inherit the earth. Now, sometimes people say, well, now, yes, the meek will live on the earth forever. This earth is the earth's going to be burned up. No, that's not what he's saying. The meek shall inherit the very best that this earth, this world, has to offer. Oh, yes, the day of the Lord will come as a thief, in which the heavens shall pass away with a great noise, the elements shall melt with fervent heat, the earth and the works that are therein shall be burned up. Make no mistake about it. Say, that's 2 Peter chapter 3 at verse 10. Now, this whole world is going to burn. There is no evidence in Scripture that the Lord will ever set foot upon this earth again. Well, somebody says he'll come, preacher, to receive his own. That's right. But was it Paul said in that familiar passage, 1 Thessalonians 4, verse 13? We would not have you to be ignorant, brethren, concerning them that fall asleep, or that you sorrow not, even as the rest who have no hope. For if we believe that Jesus died and rose again, them also that are asleep in Jesus will God bring with him when he comes. Now this we say unto you by the word of the Lord, that we that are alive that are left unto the coming of the Lord shall in no wise precede them that are fallen asleep. For the Lord himself shall descend from heaven with the shout, with the voice of the archangel, with the trump of God, and the dead in Christ shall rise first. Then we that are left unto the coming of the Lord, shall together with them be caught up in the clouds to meet the Lord in the air, and so shall we ever be with the Lord. Wherefore, comfort one another with these words. Wait a minute. The Lord's going to come back to this earth, and he's going, no, we're going to be caught up in the clouds to meet the Lord in the air. Oh, I remember that he said when he had announced to his disciples his impending death, He said, let not your hearts be troubled. You believe in God, believe also in me. In my Father's house are many mansions. If it were not so, I would have told you. I go and prepare a place for you. Listen. And if I go and prepare a place for you, I will come again and receive you unto myself, that where I am, there ye may be also. He didn't say, I'll come again to be with you so that where you are, there I may be. No. He's going to receive us unto himself. He said that where I am, there ye may be also. Ah, friend, the beauty of that eternal place. How wonderful. Not this earth. This earth is going to burn up. Well, now someone said, yes, but after that statement there in 2 Timothy, 2 Peter chapter 3, verse 10, he said, we look for a new heavens and a new earth. Right, but that's not this one. New heavens and a new earth, figurative language, a place of dwelling for the righteous. Oh, what will it look like? I've the foggiest notion, he didn't say. That's somewhat like the apostles in Acts chapter 1 asking the Lord, Lord, dost thou at this time restore the kingdom to Israel? Not for you to know the time or the seasons. No, he didn't come to set up a material earthly kingdom. He came to set up his spiritual kingdom, which he did, over which he reigns as head. John chapter 18, verse 36. Just a moment. How am I to receive all in meekness? Isn't that wonderful? Totally dependent upon God. Happy are the meek, for they shall inherit the earth. The very finest, the best this world has to offer belongs to those who in meekness walk in humility before the Lord. Wonderful. Oh, but he also said there in the Sermon on the Mount, happy are they that hunger and thirst after righteousness, for they shall be filled. Wait a minute. Happy, blessed are they that hunger and thirst after righteousness. Right. Psalms 119, verse 172. Let my lips sing of thy word, for all thy commandments are righteousness. But somebody says, how are they going to be filled? Well, let's just put it in the physical realm. In a land of plenty, oh, happy are they that are hungry, for they're going to eat. You bet. They're going to eat. There's plenty of food if you're hungry. You eat. You go to the refrigerator or to the store or wherever and supply yourself with the necessary physical sustenance. You ingest food. Oh, same thing. Blessed are they that hunger and thirst after righteousness, for they shall be filled. Why was that fellow happy, blessed in the first Psalm? Oh, but whose delight is in the law of the Lord, and on his law doth he meditate day and night. Friend, that is wonderful beyond description. Yes, every scripture inspired of God is profitable for teaching, for reproof, for correction, for instruction in righteousness, that the man of God may be perfect, truly furnished unto every good work. Isn't that wonderful? That the man of God may be perfect, sinlessly perfect. I mean, he makes no mistakes. There are no. Perfectly supplied to that which provides for his happiness. Happy is the man who hungers and thirsts after righteousness. You know, the marvelous thing about being a child of God is you can call upon your Father. Children make mistakes. Your children have made mistakes. Did you just throw them out, reject them? Because, no. You love your children. You make correction. God does also. Didn't he say that in Hebrews 12, verse 5? Sure. We're to count it all joy when the Lord corrects us, when he reprimands us. Oh, indeed, whom the Lord loveth, he chasteneth and scourgeth every son whom he receiveth. All I need to do about my shortcomings and my faults, my inadequacies, talk to my Father. He will enable me to do whatever is essential in the promotion of my happiness and welfare. Say, friend, to be genuinely happy in this world, you must recognize the fact that you are a spiritual being. And you are a creature of choice. You make the decisions. All that's in the world, the lust of the flesh, the lust of the eye, the pride of life, these are not of the Father, but of the world. Now the world passeth away, and the lust thereof. But he that doeth the will of the Father abideth forever. 1 John 2, isn't it? 4, maybe? Check it out. Friends, we need to be happy, and the only source of happiness is the truth that makes men free. We need to give our lives in humble obedience to all that's in this world, lust of the flesh, lust of the eye, pride of life. Oh, that won't provide for your happiness, not at all. We center our affections upon the Lord. The Scriptures, inspired of God, are profitable for everything that I need, even to perfection. That is, cleansed from the guilt of sin, I am whole in the eyes of God. Thus the word perfect is used, wholeness before the Lord. Friends, if you want to be happy, give your life in humble obedience to the Lord's will.
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0: How may I be happy in this life? Friend, there's only one way. Give this life that you have to the Lord. Except you believe that I'm He, Jesus said, you'll die in your sins. John 8:24. Oh, but it's no trouble to believe in Christ as the Son of God if I just read this Bible with an open mind. And then I'm to turn away from the practice of sin. Except you repent, you'll perish. Luke 13:3, Acts 17:30. Or then upon a confession of my faith in Him as the Son of God, I follow His instructions, I'm buried with Him in baptism, raised a new creation in Christ. 2 Corinthians 5:17. Oh, that's to walk in newness of life. Romans 6:4. But that also puts me under the protective custody of the blood of Christ. 1 John 1:7. And in that security, I can be happy. I can be satisfied and complete. No, this world doesn't supply my happiness. Only the Lord. May God bless.
2: 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And lo, I am with you always, even

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Hello, friends. Are we born in sin, or is that something that is totally contrary to what the Bible actually teaches? I hope and pray you'll stay tuned, because today on The Logical Truth, that's exactly what we're going to be discussing, so just stay right there. Hello, friends, and welcome to The Logical Truth. My name is Wes Garland, and I am the pulpit minister here for the Central Church of Christ here in Sarah Lynn, Alabama. And I'm just so very delighted to have you join me today as we discuss this subject. Today, we are starting a series of lessons on the doctrine of Calvinism. And today, specifically, we're talking about total hereditary depravity. Now, in other words, we're simply asking the simple question, are we born in sin? Now, as we start thinking about this whole doctrine of Calvinism, I'll first of all want to just ask the question, where does this teaching actually come from? Because it may be the case that this is something that is so foreign to you. You may have never even heard of Calvinism. You may have never heard of this doctrine of being born in sin. But in all reality, this is something that goes way, way back in the latter years. Now, watch what happens right here. The very first individual that's being given credit for this whole teaching was going all the way back to the 2nd century AD with a man by the name of Irenaeus. He was entertaining the thought and beginning to teach that the Bible actually teaches that we are born sinners. Now, what does that mean? That means that we actually inherit the sin of our forefathers, of our fathers, and then their fathers, and then their fathers before them, all the way back, all the way to Adam. And then all of a sudden, whenever we are born, it's like in our genetic code that we are absolutely born lost in this world as soon as we come from the womb. But I want to ask you a simple question. Does that actually correspond with the Bible? Well, even though Irenaeus is being given credit to it in 2nd century AD, we need to also understand that in the years of 1509 to 1564, there was a man by the name of John Calvin. Now, this man, John Calvin, was right there alongside with Martin Luther. And basically, Martin Luther has been given credit to the basically being the first one to challenge the Catholic Church in the 95 Theses that he nailed to the door there of the Catholic Church building, and basically saying that the church cannot come in between man and his salvation with God, which is a true statement. But here's the thing about it. It actually started a Reformation movement whenever he did that, where he was basically protesting, and that's why it's called Protestant Reformation. Now, understand there's a difference between Reformation and Restoration. Restoration means you're trying to go back to the original. Reformation, meaning to reform, simply means to change what's already there to another type. So you're simply saying that basically, you're not trying to get back to the Bible, but now let's have different forms of the interpretations of Scripture. Now, John Calvin was the most prominent in this whole teaching of being born in sin, and he lived between 1509 and 1564, and he was teaching all this alongside with Martin Luther. And the most profound thing about John Calvin is that he has actually been given credit for influencing the different churches that came after Martin Luther. So now you're talking about the Baptist Church, the Lutheran Church, Presbyterian, the Methodist. I mean, keep on going all the way down. Everything that has been an offshoot in the Reformation movement has some tenet of John Calvin's teaching. Now, what do we mean by this? Well, John Calvin basically taught a lot of things in his Reformation preaching. And basically, we have summarized everything up into what is known as the five main principles of Calvinism. And it's basically brought down to be the TULIP. Now, this is an acrostic that simply means that every letter stands for a particular doctrine. Well, the TULIP actually stands for total hereditary depravity, unconditional election, limited atonement, irresistible grace, and the perseverance of the saints. Now, I want you to understand something. Each one of these parts of this doctrine actually coincide with the one previous. So, here's the thing.
no later point can even be possible without the first ones being previous to it not being there. So in all reality, you have to have the previous ones in order for the latter ones to be present. Now, we're going to go down through this in this series of lessons and just bringing out each letter of this and just seeing what the Bible actually has to say about each one. Now, I've got to ask this question. Where did all of these teachings come from? Well, it comes from different points, such as different views of Scripture. That has really influenced a lot of things. On top of it, translations have really caused a big change in these type of things as well. But I want you to notice something, for instance. One of the biggest verses that they actually go to is actually influenced by the New International Version, which is a paraphrased version of the Bible. It's not a word-for-word translation. You have individuals who are interpreting Scripture and basically going to the original, reading it, and then putting it in their own words. And friends, I really want to warn you about something. Whenever you have a version to guide your spiritual life, and it's all based on a version of where a person takes the original text and then they change it into their own words, you no longer have the Word of God before you. But now you're only having the interpretation of whatever the ones who are interpreting the Scriptures, what their thoughts are on that. Therefore, it's not the words of God, but now it's the words of men. In Psalm 51, verse number 5 in the NIV, that's what it says here. Surely I was sinful at birth, sinful from the time my mother conceived me. Now, a little bit later in this lesson, you're going to find that we're going to go back and actually read the original. Actually, like in a word-for-word translation, you're going to see this has nothing at all to do with what is actually being taught in that verse. But this is what's influencing them. And the NIV, the translators were ones who were very, very heavily influenced by Calvinism. Therefore, in the NIV, you're going to find that this is going to be a constant little thing throughout the Scriptures, that the doctrine of being born in sin is actually something that's going to be taught numerous times in that translation. Now, they also go to certain passages such as Psalm 58, verses 3 through 6. Now, watch what happens here. Says, the wicked are estranged from the womb. They go astray as soon as they are born, speaking lies. Their poison is like the poison of a serpent. They are like the deaf cobra that stops its ears. He says, which will not heed the voice of charmers, charming ever so skillfully. Break their teeth in their mouth, O God. Break out the fangs of the young lions, O Lord. Now, friends, I want to ask you this. They say, see, don't you see in verse number 3 that it says simply there that the wicked are estranged from the womb? Now, here's a very unique thing about this. When we're talking about Hebrew poetry, there's a lot of things that are made into figurative language, things that are not meant to be taken literal. I want you to think about this. If this is really the case, the wicked are estranged from the womb, and it says in verse number 3 as well that they go about speaking lies. Now, I've got to ask you this simple question, my friends. Have you ever heard a baby automatically come out from the womb and start talking? No, that's impossible. They have to learn to talk, right? No wonder the verse actually says that they go astray. They go astray. That simply means something that they purposely actually do. They go astray, not in that they are born in that sinful situation, but they go astray as soon as they are born, speaking lies. So we understand this is not to be taken literal. At the same time, look at verse number 6. He also says right here, break their teeth in their mouth. Now,

literal, but they want to say, well, in verse number 3, it says that they are estranged from the womb. That means that they're born in sin. No, my friends, that's not what he's talking about. What about this? What about in Ephesians chapter 2 and verse number 3? They go here and they say that this just proves their point all the way around. Now, watch what he says here. Among whom also we all once conducted ourselves in the lust of our flesh, filling the desires of the flesh and of the mind. And notice this, my friends, and were by nature children of wrath, just as the others. See, my friends, right there it shows you. We are by nature, by genetic genes, children of wrath. My friends, what if I was to tell you that the Greek word there for nature is not talking about the makeup of an individual? What if I was to tell you that that word nature in and of itself actually is a word being habitual? That we are by habit children of wrath. Whenever we conduct ourselves in the lust of our flesh, fulfilling the desires of our flesh and of the mind, we are by habit children of wrath. My friends, that's what the actual word means. So you can't go around and be redefining words to fit what you're wanting it to teach. But yet what we're basically saying is there's a lot of problems that take place whenever they are trying to teach these type of things. And we're going to get to that here in just a second. But I want you to also notice that they also go to Romans chapter 5 and they say, well, right here's the death knell to teach that we're all born in sin. Now watch what he says right here, verse number 12 through 15. Therefore, just as through one man sin entered the world, and death through sin, and thus death spread to all men because all sinned. For until the law, sin was in the world, but sin was not imputed where there is no law. Nevertheless, death reigned from Adam to Moses, even over those who had not sinned according to the likeness of the transgression of Adam, who is a type of him who was to come. But the free gift is not like the offense, for if by the one man's offense many died, much more the grace of God and the gift by the grace of the one man, Jesus Christ, abounded to many. Now, in Romans chapter 5, my friends, he's talking here about the first Adam and the second Adam. And they say that the first Adam was the one who brought sin into the world and therefore death, by sin, because all have sinned and fallen short of the glory of God, Romans 3, verse 23. And since that is the case, also by the second Adam, being Christ, the same as what they say that Adam brought sin and death upon everyone, by the righteousness of one man's act, being Christ himself, he can then make many righteous. Now, I want to ask you this question. Do you know what it means to sin? Do you understand what it means to be righteous? Righteous are the actions in which man does to make man right in the sight of God, right? Sin are the actions that man does that are contrary to the will of God. You're not talking about something of a natural sense, not something of a DNA makeup, but yet you're only talking about that which, because Adam himself brought sin into the world, therefore, guess what? We all have the ability to sin, right? But we also have the same opportunity through Jesus Christ to do those things that are right and make himself right in the sight of God by the grace of God. My friends, that this is not teaching at all what they're trying to claim that it teaches. But you know what? As we continue going a little bit further with this, what trouble actually comes with this doctrine? Well, there are some questions that I want to ask, and it's going to really bring about some problems with an individual who actually believes in original sin. Well, number one, I want to ask you this question. Does God create evil? I mean, the last time that I checked, like in 1 John chapter 1 and verse number 5, you have to think about this. It says, this the message that we have heard from him and declare to you, that God is light and in him is no darkness at all. Now, when he says there is no darkness in him at all, we're simply saying that there is no amount of sin at all within God himself. He does not create evil. How do we know that? Well, we can go all the way back to Genesis chapter 1. And after each one of his creations, notice what happens here, like in Genesis 1 verse 4. Notice this phrase, and God saw the light and that it
was

good. After all of his creation, at the very end of verse number 31, it says, then God saw everything that he was made, and indeed it was very good. See, whenever God creates anything, it is good. It's not something in which God himself creates things in an evil state or a lost state or an that which is automatically contrary to his will. God doesn't create evil. Therefore, you've got a problem. What about this? What about children dying lost? You know, I was listening to Don Blackwell, a good friend of mine, who's also the director of GBN. And in his teaching on this whole original sin and evaluating it through the scripture, he said that he came across an article where a guy was teaching the doctrine of original sin, or that we're born sinners. And on top of that, he also says that this one man had a major problem. And that problem was simply this. What if a child who is born in sin dies before they are, according to their doctrine, christened or baptized? Well, he had a problem with that. Well, he wouldn't have a problem with it if he just gave up that doctrine. The fact is, children are born in a safe condition with God. And we see this like in certain passages, such as like in Deuteronomy chapter, I think it's chapter 1, of where he says there that this new generation is going to be inhabiting the children or the Canaan land. He also says this, that these individuals that have not known good or evil shall also go in, even from that first generation. Why? Because they are not being held accountable for their sins. They're safe. They're not lost. I want to ask you another question. Where did Adam get his urge to sin? I mean, if sin is something that is inherited, it's something that is bound within the individual to do, then my friends, understand this. He was born very good. He was created very good. But at the same time, I want to ask you this question. If sin is something that you can be urged to do, that automatically proves that it's not something that you automatically have within you. Pretty interesting point. At the same time, they have to wrongly define terms. Remember how I said over here, like in Ephesians chapter 2 and verse number 3, they say that by nature, that we are by nature children of wrath. See, my friends, they have to define the word nature into something that is not really the actual definition of the word, because that word nature is habitual or by habit, not talking about something of a DNA. They even have to redefine the word sin. Sin now is something that is inherited rather than something that is done. So here's the thing. Let's go on now to just simply ask this next question. What does the Bible really teach about this? You know, if you were to really stop and consider what does the Bible actually teach about original sin, what if I was to tell you that the Bible teaches everything contrary to original sin? Would you believe me? You know, remember how we were saying that back there in Psalm 51 and verse 5, how they said that, according to the NIV, that it says there that they were born as sinners, they were sinful at birth, right? What does the word-for-word translation actually say? It says, behold, I was brought forth in iniquity, and in sin my mother conceived me. Now, I've got to ask this question. Do you get any thought at all that this is it needing to be interpreted that I was born in sin? Absolutely not. The verse doesn't even incline that to be at all the case. And here's the point. In this verse right here, the emphasis is not upon him himself, but it's actually on his mother. Now, watch what happens right here. It says, behold, I was brought forth in iniquity, and in sin my mother conceived me. The mother is the subject of this whole sentence. It's all going back to the way that he was born. There's like two different ways of actually viewing this. It's either that he was saying that he was born in the world of sin, or it was actually that his mother might have fornicated with an individual and he was a product of that fornication. And therefore,
in sin, my mother conceived me. But I want you to understand the whole context of Psalm 51. If you look at verses 1 and 2, you're going to find here that the emphasis is really on himself. Now watch what happens right here. He says, "Have mercy on me, O God, according to your loving kindness, according to the multitude of your tender mercies. Blot out my transgressions. Wash me thoroughly from my iniquity and cleanse me from my sin." See, the fact of the matter is that David is right here, and what we think is right after he sinned with Bathsheba, and then his friend comes to him and says that you are the man. Remember that? This is his remorseful prayer to God after that behalf. But he's trying to say, listen, I want you, God, to wash me thoroughly from my iniquity, blot out my transgressions, cleanse me from my sin that I have done. Now, the fact is, the emphasis of Psalm 51 is on David. But at the same time, in verse number 5, the emphasis is not upon him in reference to how he was born, but he's going back to the way that his mother conceived him. Now, here's the next thing I want you to think about. What about in Psalm 19, verse 14? Matthew chapter 19, verse 14. Whenever you think about Matthew chapter 19, verse 14, you have Jesus right here making this very, very clear. He says, "But Jesus said, let the little children come to me and do not forbid them, for of such is the kingdom of heaven." Now, if it really is the case, my friends, that we are born in sin, then I've got to ask you this question. Why would Jesus say, "Let the little children come to me and don't forbid them, for such is the kingdom of heaven"? I want to ask you this question just by a simple thought. Do you really think that Jesus is trying to teach right here that heaven is a bunch of people that are sinful? That they are individuals that serve sin, that they are by nature sinful in and of themselves? He says that that's the way we need to be, because he says right here, "For such is the kingdom of heaven," talking about the little children. He even says in Matthew chapter 18, if you look at verses 2 through 4, he says, "Then Jesus called a little child to him, set him in the midst of them, and he said, assuredly I say to you, unless you are converted and become as little children, you will by no means enter the kingdom of heaven. Therefore, whoever humbles himself as this little child is the greatest in the kingdom of heaven." He says, we need to become like these little children. He's not saying that we need to become like these little sinful creatures. That's not what he's saying about here. He's saying that children actually have qualities that we need to mimic. And in one aspect of what he's actually talking about right here in this text, he's actually saying that if somebody does not humble themselves as this little child, maybe there's some qualities in a child that we need to learn from, right? Now, I want you to also think about this, and this one verse in and of itself is something that they cannot answer and still believe in original sin. Now remember, the whole doctrine of original sin is that we inherit our sins from our previous generations all the way back to Adam. But watch what happens here. Look at Ezekiel chapter 18, verse number 20. He says, "The soul who sins shall die. The son shall not bear the guilt of the father, nor the father bear the guilt of the son. The righteousness of the righteous shall be upon himself, and the wickedness of the wicked shall be upon himself." My friends, did we catch that? It says, "The soul that sins shall die." See, sin is a transgression against God's law. It's not something that we are inheriting from our fathers or our previous generations. We're basically saying that sin is something that you do. But to say that we inherit our sins and our punishment of sins from our fathers and forefathers, the fact is, he says right here, "The son shall not bear the guilt of the father, nor the father bear the guilt of the son." Now watch what happens right here. Look on the screen again. "The righteousness of the righteous shall be upon himself, and the wickedness of the wicked shall be upon himself." See, the righteousness and the wicked are actually actions that are dependent upon the individual who is doing it. Everybody has a choice, my friends. They all have a choice to either be obedient and make themselves right in the sight of God,
or to be wicked and stand in opposition to God. It's all upon us, right? What about Ecclesiastes chapter 7 and verse 29? In Ecclesiastes chapter 7, verse 29, notice how God says that he makes man. Watch this. Truly this only I have found, that God made man upright, but they have sought out many schemes. The way that God makes man is that he makes man upright. He makes man in a good situation. But who is the problem that goes astray? It's not God. God didn't make me like this. But yet by our own choices, by the decisions that we make, by the actions that we do, we are the ones that go astray. You know, we need to remember something, my friends. Remember there in 1 John chapter 3 and verse number 4? Remember how he says there, whoever commits sin also commits lawlessness, and sin is lawlessness. We need to remember, my friends, this one point, and that is that whenever we are talking about sin, if God ever gives a definition of what sin is, my friends, that's what the word means. We can't redefine terms to make it mean what we want it to mean or to teach what we want it to teach. If God says that sin is lawlessness, I want you to think about this. The word sin in of itself is the word armatia in the Greek, and it simply means this, to miss the mark. It's an archery term. The target has already been set up. And if we shoot our arrow and we miss that target, we have, by definition, sinned. My friends, the fact is, missing the mark, sin in and of itself, is something that you commit. It's something that you do. It's not something that you're born into. And so with that being the case, as we conclude our lesson today, we need to remember this. Sin is something that you do or commit. It's not something that you inherit or you are born as. Now, think about that. Now, what we've just done is taken that first point of the tulip of Calvinism. And remember how I said at the very beginning, you have to have the previous in order to have the latter in those points. If you automatically destroy the entire premise, the foundation for that whole entire doctrine, my friend, the whole doctrine of Calvinism collapses. So with that being the case, the Bible doesn't teach Calvinism. It teaches truth. But will you believe it? I'm so very thankful that you've joined me today, and I hope that you'll reach out to me if I can help you in any other way. If you have any questions or comments about this program, please just reach out to me. But until next time, may God richly bless you. Know that I love you. Have a great day.

At the 11th of Leviticus, God required of the ancient people Israel to be holy as he was holy. The requirement was repeated at 1 Peter 1. When we have answered the call to holiness, we have separated ourselves from the carnal world and become reserved unto God for God's purposes. Those who have done so have become sanctified and are known as saints. Holy, saint, and sanctified are all forms of the same word. We are taught at the 12th of Hebrews that no man will see the Lord without holiness, and that diligence is required so that one fail not of the grace of God. Perhaps two important things are being taught to us here. First of all, though a man is saved by divine grace, he is still called unto holiness. Secondly, it is with diligence that he develop and maintain the holiness to which he is called, lest he fail to receive God's grace. It is by diligence in holiness and by the grace of God that a man may one day dwell with his Maker.

Welcome to LG Ministry. I'm so thankful that you have joined me today to hear another lesson from God's Word. I always do my best to present the truth, and I hope the lessons that I present to you will challenge you or will cause you to be uplifted so that you might grow closer to God. So now let's get to our lesson. Has Christianity changed you? When a person becomes a Christian, they are supposed to become a follower of Christ, which means that your life should change. However, there are many today who profess to be Christians who don't look any different than those who are of the world. In fact, there's a group in California called the Barnea Group who have been taking religious surveys for several years now, and they will usually call up a random group of people across the nation and they ask them various questions. I want to share with you some of the results from their 2016 survey. Between 1991 and 2009, about 45% of American adults told Barnea that they read their Bible at least once a week. However, since 2009, Bible reading has gone downhill, especially with younger adults. Notice that around almost 30% of people don't read their Bibles, and that stayed consistent. Then you continue looking at the other numbers, and you can see once a month, once a week, and things like that, and every day. And the every day is just around 11 to 12%. So that tells us that there's not that many people that call themselves Christians that are consistently reading God's Word with any type of frequency. However, Barnea also has some good news about the influence of the Bible. Most Americans, including a majority of young adults, believe that the Bible has been more influential on humanity than any other text. A majority also, including young adults, believe that the Bible contains everything a person needs to know in order to live a meaningful life. Two-thirds of all Americans hold an orthodox view of the Bible. It is the actual or inspired Word of God. Nearly half read the Scriptures at least once a month. Fidelity to the Bible is strong among practicing Christians of all ages. However, skepticism is on the rise. While the Bible has remained the top choice among American adults over the other religious books, the percentage of Americans who opt for none of these has doubled in 6 years, from 7% in 2011 to 14% in 2016. This increase is mostly thanks to the millennials, 22%, and Gen Xers, 18%, who are more likely to say none of the options qualifies as a holy book as compared to boomers, 8%, and elders, 7%. There's also a rising skepticism about the Bible as being a sufficient guide for living a meaningful life. From 2011 to 2016, there's been an 8% drop of those who strongly agree that it is sufficient. And there has been a 10% increase in those who disagree strongly or somewhat. Trust in the Bible's reliability is also dropping. Barnea asked American adults in 1991 if they agreed or disagreed that the Bible is totally accurate in all the principles it teaches. 25 years ago, 46% strongly agreed, but as you can see on the chart from 2011, it was 48%. But by 2016, it dropped down to 33%, and that is sad, my friends. Now, this next chart shows a fairly consistent number, but they're very low numbers. Our Barnea researchers expect to see significant shifts in the coming half decade as the proportion of elders in the general population shrinks and the proportion of millennials grow. Millennials, 14%, are half as likely as elders, 29%, to believe the Bible is the actual Word of God, and twice as likely to believe it is a man-made book of teachings and advice. Finally, there's one more chart regarding reading God's Word. This is what it says. The following are reasons why someone might read the Bible. Please indicate which is most true for you. As you can see, the number one reason that people read the Bible is that it brings them closer to God. That number, of course, has decreased from 2011 to 2016. And you can see some of the other reasons on the chart that people will read their Bibles. I need comfort. I have a problem I need to solve. Or
I need direction, and so on. But all these numbers are fairly low. Now, I have one more chart for you that is eye-opening, but this is from an older survey done by Barnea in November of 2003 regarding what was considered morally acceptable. As you can see on this chart, there are immoral behaviors that are mentioned, and then you have different types of people that have been grouped together. You have evangelicals, you have born-again Christians, you have other faiths, and then you have atheist or agnostic. And as you look at this chart, you can begin to see some of the percentages that go across there. For example, gambling, 27% of evangelicals thinks it's okay, 45% of born-again Christians, and 69% of other faiths, and then 75% of atheists believe that gambling is okay. As you look at cohabitation, you have 12% with evangelicals, 49% with born-again Christians, 70% with other faiths, and 87% with atheists and agnostics. Next is lustful thoughts being okay, 15% for evangelicals, 49% for born-again, 71% for other faiths, and 78% with atheists. In having an abortion, 7%, 35%, 47%, and of course atheists at 69%. Sex outside of marriage, evangelicals 7%, born again 35%, other faiths 47%, and atheists 69%. In pornography, as you go across, 5%, 28%, 49%, 70%. And then profanity, 7%, 29%, 46%, and 68%. And then getting drunk, 8%, 24%, 44%, and 61%. Homosexuality, 5%, 20%, 41%, and 55%. And then finally, drugs, evangelicals, 6%, born again, 11%, other faiths, 25%, and atheists, 38%. While most of those called evangelicals opposed these immoral behaviors, some of them had not changed their worldly ways. And of course, one of the highest ones, at least people that are supposed to have some sort of religion, were the born-again Christians. Their numbers were quite high. Now, we should all know that a survey is always based on just a small sample of people, but this gives you an idea that there are Christians today, or who call themselves Christians, that they are still acting like the world. They're embracing things that are sinful. So this is why I ask you, have you changed since you became a Christian? We must understand that becoming a Christian means changing our habits and the way that we think because we have become new creatures in Christ. And our old selves have been crucified and put to death. Paul says in Romans 12, verse number 1, I beseech you therefore, brethren, by the mercies of God, that you present your bodies a living sacrifice, holy, acceptable to God, which is your reasonable service, and do not be conformed to this world, but be transformed by the renewing of your mind, that you may prove what is that good and acceptable and perfect will of God. When we become Christians, we must stop thinking like the world and transform ourselves into followers of Christ, which means that we must change our ways to God's way. Again, notice what Paul says to the Ephesians, Ephesians 4, verse 17. This I say, therefore, I testify in the Lord, that you should no longer walk as the rest of the Gentiles walk in the futility of their mind, having their understanding darkened, being alienated from the life of God because of the ignorance that is in them, because of the blindness of their heart, who being past feeling, have given themselves over to lewdness, to work all uncleanness with greediness, but you have not so learned in Christ, if indeed you have heard him and have been taught by him, as the truth is in Jesus, that you put off concerning your former conduct the old man, which grows corrupt according to the deceitful lust, and be renewed in the spirit of your mind, and that you put on the new man, which was created according to God in true righteousness and holiness. The change has to be made in your mind. If you don't change your thought process, you're not going to change. The more you allow yourself to think like the world, the more you'll be past feeling, which means you become calloused or hard-hearted when it comes to sin. This is exactly what many of those self-proclaimed Christians are guilty of in the survey that we looked at.
On the one hand, they want to be recognized as Christians, but on the other hand, they want to indulge in worldly ways. But if we want to be pleasing to God, we cannot allow ourselves to be worldly or to tolerate sin. As Peter said, 1 Peter 4, verse 1, "Therefore, since Christ suffered for us in the flesh, arm yourself also with the same mind, for he who has suffered in the flesh has ceased from sin, that he no longer should live the rest of his time in the flesh for the lust of men, but for the will of God. For we have spent enough of our past lifetime in doing the will of the Gentiles when we walked in lewdness, lust, drunkenness, revelries, drinking parties, and abominable idolatries." As James said, James 4, verse 4, "Adulterers and adulteresses, do you not know that friendship with the world is enmity with God? Whoever therefore wants to be a friend of the world must make himself an enemy of God." We cannot have it both ways. We either have to be for the Lord or for the world. As Jesus said in Matthew 6:24, "No one can serve two masters, for either he will hate the one and love the other, or else he will be loyal to the one and despise the other." You cannot serve God and mammon. There is no doubt, if we want to be faithful Christians that are pleasing to God, then we must change our ways to God's way. But we need to realize that this takes time, and it's not going to be something that's going to happen overnight. We must work at it daily, because it takes time to break our old habits, and it takes time to change the way that we used to think. Peter tells us how we must go about making the proper changes in our life in 1 Peter 2, verse number 1. "Therefore, laying aside all malice, all deceit, hypocrisy, envy, and all evil speaking, as newborn babes desire the pure milk of the word, that you may grow thereby. If indeed you have tasted that the Lord is gracious." Here is where our growth process begins. It begins by studying God's Word and making it part of our lives. We must allow it to feed us. And as Peter says, at the beginning of our Christianity, we are to desire the pure milk of the Word. And as we bring it into our hearts, then we are to grow thereby. So we need to develop the attitude that we read about in Psalm 119, verse 33. "Teach me, O Lord, the way of your statutes, and I shall keep it to the end. Give me understanding, and I shall keep your law. Indeed, I shall observe it with my whole heart. Make me walk in the path of your commandments, for I delight in it. Incline my heart to your testimonies, and not to covetousness. Turn away my eyes from looking at worthless things, and revive in me your way. Establish your word to your servant who is devoted to fearing you. Turn away my reproach, which I dread, for your judgments are good. Behold, I long for your precepts. Revive me in your righteousness. Let your mercies also come to me, O Lord. Your salvation according to your word, so shall I have an answer for him who reproaches me. For I trust in your word, and take not the word of truth utterly out of my mouth, for I have hoped in your ordinances. So shall I keep your law continually forever and ever." Being a Christian means you continue to change your ways to the Lord's way. It doesn't matter if you have just become a Christian or you have been one all your life. You should constantly be growing in the grace and the knowledge of our Lord. If you're not growing, you are stagnant and ineffective for the Lord. If you neglect God's word, you're doing yourself a disservice, and you will not be helpful to those with whom you could lead to Christ. As the Hebrew writer said, Hebrews 5, verse 12, "For though by this time you ought to be teachers, you need someone to teach you again the first principles of the oracles of God, and you have come to need milk and not solid food. For everyone who partakes only of milk is unskilled in the word of righteousness, for he is a babe. But solid food belongs to those who are full of age, that is, those who by reason of use have their senses exercised to discern both good and evil." Does this describe you? If it does, I hope that you'll stop being a babe in Christ and start growing and maturing in your faith. If you choose not to grow, you jeopardize your soul, because your lack of knowledge to be able to discern between good and evil is not going to serve you well at all. You're also missing out on opportunities to become a teacher who can lead people to Christ. If you love God and you know how much He desires that all come to a knowledge of the truth,
This should motivate you to become more knowledgeable so you can lead as many people to Christ as you can. You need to realize that sometimes you may be the only person who can shine a light on certain people. And that's exactly what you and I are supposed to do. As Paul said in Philippians 2, verse number 14, do all things without complaining and disputing, that you may become blameless and harmless children of God, without fault in the midst of a crooked and perverse generation, among whom you shine as lights in the world, holding fast the word of life, so that I may rejoice in the day of Christ, that I have not run in vain or labored in vain. Another important thing that we must realize as Christians is that we're not perfect. And we're going to fail from time to time, because changing and growing to be like Christ can be difficult at times. That is why Jesus said in Matthew 7, verse 13, enter by the narrow gate, for wide is the gate and broad is the way that leads to destruction, and there are many who go in by it. Because narrow is the gate and difficult is the way which leads to life, and there are few who find it. Not only is the way to heaven through a narrow gate, the road that leads to it is difficult, and it is full of challenges. But as Christians, we must learn from our mistakes and use those times that we sin so that we can grow closer to God by reaching out to Him in prayer and overcoming that sin. The most important thing that we must learn to do is to not allow our sins to overwhelm us or cause us to give up. If we have the proper attitude and realize that we're going to stumble in Christianity from time to time, and that God will be there to lend us a helping hand, it will help us to be prepared to leave our sins behind and start walking in the light once again. The best thing that you and I can do is to make sure that we prepare for the battles that are going to come. And Paul tells us how we can do this in Ephesians 6 and verse number 10. Finally, my brethren, be strong in the Lord and in the power of His might. Put on the whole armor of God that you may be able to stand against the wiles of the devil. For we do not wrestle against flesh and blood, but against principalities, against powers, against the rulers, the darkness of this age, against spiritual hosts of wickedness in the heavenly places. Therefore, take up the whole armor of God that you may be able to withstand in the evil day. And having done all to stand, stand therefore, having girded your waist with truth, having put on the breastplate of righteousness, and having shod your feet with the preparation of the gospel of peace. Above all, taking the shield of faith with which you'll be able to quench all the fiery darts of the wicked one, and take the helmet of salvation and the sword of the Spirit, which is the Word of God, praying always with all prayer and supplication in the Spirit, being watchful to this end with all perseverance and supplication for all the saints. When we put on the whole armor of God by studying His Word and having an active prayer life, we will be prepared to overcome the sins in our life and to continue to grow in the grace and knowledge of our Lord. Make no mistake, if you choose not to grow in your Christianity, you're making yourself easy pickings for the devil. This is why Peter said, 1 Peter 5, verse 8, be sober, be vigilant, because your adversary, the devil, walks about like a roaring lion, seeking whom he may devour. Resist him, steadfast in the faith, knowing that the same sufferings are experienced by your brotherhood in the world. Notice, the way to defeat the devil is by being steadfast in the faith, which is talking about the system of faith in the Word of God. It should also comfort you to know that other Christians have faced the same sins you have, and they overcame them because they put on the whole armor of God. And since they could do it, it means you can do it too. So again, I ask you, has Christianity changed you, or are you still living like the world? Are you growing in the grace and knowledge of our Lord, or are you stagnant? As you examine yourself, if you discover that you have not changed since you have become a Christian, then I suggest you start by studying God's Word, and then you grow by it, by having an active prayer life as well. Because if you don't, you're going to become a victim of the devil and find yourself on that broad road that leads to destruction, instead of that narrow road that's called difficult, but it leads to heaven. I sure do appreciate you listening to my lesson today. I hope that you found it something that is biblical, something that was encouraging, or maybe again challenged you to change your life, or just maybe gave you something to think about. I think it's so important that we listen
and that we study God's Word as much as we can. Now, one thing I want to be clear on is I want you to never take my word at just because I say it so. Now, I do my best to study God's Word, and I try to make sure that I'm always presenting the truth, but I am just a man. I can make mistakes. So compare what I say to God's Word. If you do that, you can't go wrong. And if you find that I'm teaching something that is incorrect, I mean, you can turn to Scripture and you can say, look what it says here, please contact me and let me know, because I'm very concerned. I want to make sure that I am proclaiming the truth. Another thing that you can do that will be helpful to you is you can go on YouTube, you can search out LG Ministry, and you can look for my videos there as well. And you will find, I think it's close to 500 videos now or more. But there will be many lessons that you can continue to watch and you continue to grow from. Please let people know about this so that other people can see the truth taught. Again, I hope you have a wonderful day, and I hope that you continue to run the race and to remain faithful to God until the day that you die.

We often use the word cosmos as a single name used to identify the existence of all matter. Every atom, asteroid, planet, galaxy, and even space itself. But in addition to simply referring to the existence of all space and matter, the word cosmos is used because it describes the observed order and design in nature. The ancient Greeks, as far back as the 6th century BC, used their word for order, cosmos, to describe what they observed in the world around them. If ancient cultures, prior to the understanding of electricity, magnetism, radiation, optics, subatomic interactions, or even the equations of gravity, could make and conclude that order and function existed, then how much more should our generation appreciate the functional complexity of the universe? You see, our universe does not exist as a chaotic collection of space and matter. Rather, the ordering of our cosmos can be seen from the very fabric of space-time itself. The physical laws that govern matter supply the foundation of functionality that we observe. From the beginning of time, mankind has explored, slowly constructed a detailed understanding of the physical world so that we can construct experiments, forecast expectations, and successfully predict results. But our mathematical expressions and the formulas are merely descriptions for how the laws naturally operate on their own. Our scientific investigations only reveal what order and function the cosmos inherently has. The functional laws of the universe exist, whether we can describe them, whether we can write them down, or whether we even know about them at all. Now, when we observe nature, we're not observing the physical laws themselves. Rather, we observe the functionality of our cosmos through the diversity of its complex structures. Along with space itself, matter fills the cosmos, forming a breathtaking array of complex structures. From subatomic particles to spiral galaxies, from the trillions of cells that compose the human body, to the seething plasmas that power the stars, complex order is found at every cosmic scale. Take, for instance, the simple periodic table of the elements. This singular chart is mankind's expression of the orderly sequence of elements that form the building blocks of our material world. Each element has a unique identity in its nuclear structure and fundamental characteristics. The periodic table uses both a periodicity and related groupings to visualize the comparisons and the contrasts among all the elements. For instance, the number of protons in an atom, called the atomic number, is a unique property for each element, and it forms an increasing sequence from left to right and from top to bottom. The overall structure of the periodic table includes horizontal rows called periods, which are arranged to identify the highest energy level of the element's outer electrons. The vertical columns are groups or families, and they help to identify elements that have similar chemical properties. In fact, the orderliness of our cosmos is so well displayed in the periodic table that when early scientists were developing its structure from all the elements that they knew at their time, they found gaps in sequences where obviously an element should exist. These gaps in the ordered sequences led to numerous discoveries of elements which had not been known before. Had these new elements always existed? Absolutely. But until we identified the ordered structuring of matter, we could not correctly identify and describe the elements. The periodic table has elements that are the building blocks for the host of complex structures in our cosmos. Yet these complex structures, in turn, are participants in an equally inspiring set of complex interactions, where cosmic laws exert their influence through the forces of nature. Here is where the complex nature of the cosmos has both confounded and astounded humanity. As much as we would like it, the physical laws do not obey human whims. We're subject to their processes and governed by their operation.
No matter what branch of scientific study, what scale of experiment, or what object of observation, the complex matter being observed is influenced by a host of physical laws and principles. So in our scientific experiments, while we struggle in confining the matter or painstakingly restricting its contamination and seeking to establish boundary conditions, we must acknowledge that without the regular and ordered functionality of the laws of our cosmos, the complexity we see would merely be chaos. No scientific understanding could be obtained, let alone even initiated, if the regular, repeatable, and restricting laws were not present and functioning. If the origin of matter and energy, let alone the construction of complex structures, cannot emanate from the matter or energy itself, and if humanity doesn't control it, let alone establish the cosmic law, what does the presence of both law and matter, function and complexity demand? The evidence leads to an intelligent creator of such power and magnificence that the beauty of the cosmos, in all its order and function, pale in comparison to him.

Hello, my name is Cameron Freeman, and we're so glad that you're watching the Gospel Broadcasting Network. Did you know there's only one Bible, and it teaches that there's only one faith in Jude verse 3? If that's true, then why are there so many different churches and religious organizations that don't agree on what it says? Here at GBN, we seek to rid ourselves of all of man-made creeds, denominational doctrines, and just simply go back to the Bible and teach what the Bible says. We are glad that you're watching the Gospel Broadcasting Network.

The Dayspring from on high hath visited us to give light unto them that sit in darkness and in the shadow of death, to guide our feet into the way of peace. Dayspring is an effort to be in touch with good people who love God and who believe that the Bible is His Word.

0: Dayspring is brought to you by your neighbors from Churches of Christ in this area. And now, visit with us as we draw near to God.
1: It is a pleasant day. We're thankful to you for being our guests. As we gather together before God's Word, the Scriptures, nothing but good can come as the result of our association. It is my trust, my prayer, that each of us will have an open heart and will seek to live by the truths that are revealed to us in God's Word. Jeremiah, the Old Testament prophet, just before they were carried away into captivity. Jeremiah chapter 23, verse 14 is where we'll start. You're invited to turn there and read along with us. Jeremiah wrote, "I have seen also in the prophets of Jerusalem an horrible thing. They commit adultery and walk in lies. They strengthen also the hands of the evildoers, that none doth return from his wickedness. They are all of them unto me as Sodom, and the inhabitants thereof as Gomorrah." That's verse 14 in Jeremiah 23. Something similar was said earlier in the book of Jeremiah, chapter 5 and verse 30. "A wonderful and horrible thing is committed in the land. The prophets prophesy falsely, and the priests bear rule by their means. And my people love to have it so. And what will you do in the end thereof?" A horrible thing. The word horrible is difficult to define. Perhaps a synonym is ghastly. What Jeremiah saw among the prophets in Jerusalem was ghastly. It was terrible to behold. Upsetting, to say the least. It was an abominable thing. We might think of it as shocking. What Jeremiah saw there was a shocking thing. Psalm 11, verse 6 uses that word horrible also to refer to sin in an advanced degree. Sin is pictured as horrible, terrible, shocking. And that's what Jeremiah saw there in Jerusalem. Now notice carefully in the verse we read, those people who are guilty of this, he says, they are all of them, God said, they are all of them unto me as Sodom, and the inhabitants thereof as Gomorrah. God said, when I see that, it reminds me of Sodom and Gomorrah in the long ago, back in the days of Abraham. Hundreds of years earlier, Genesis 19, listen to verse 24. Then the Lord rained upon Sodom and upon Gomorrah brimstone and fire from the Lord out of heaven. And he overthrew those cities and all the plain and all the inhabitants of the cities and that which grew up on the ground. God destroyed Sodom and Gomorrah with such a violent overthrow that there was no trace of those cities left. People today still wonder about the exact location of those cities. God destroyed them with fire and brimstone that fell out of heaven and consumed everything there, including the inhabitants. All of the plant life. God destroyed Sodom and Gomorrah. Now in our text in Jeremiah 23, God says, when I behold this new problem in Jerusalem among the prophets, I'm reminded of Sodom and Gomorrah. These people are in the same shape they were in. And I shall punish them in the same way I punished Sodom and Gomorrah. That helps us see what a horrible thing it was. When Jeremiah said, I have seen also in the prophets of Jerusalem an horrible thing. The punishment God heaped out on Sodom and Gomorrah, he now says, is worthy to be poured out on these people. It calls for the same kind of punishment. Horrible thing. Now let's ask a question. Who were these people who were committing these horrible deeds? Who were they? Look up earlier in Jeremiah 23 at verse 11. For both the prophet and priest are profane. Yea, in my house have I found their wickedness, saith the Lord. Who is it? Why, the very leaders of these people, the prophets and the priests in the temple, they're the ones who are at the leadership of this whole thing. Isaiah wrote in chapter 9 and verse 16, the leaders of this people cause them to err, and they that are led of them are destroyed. Notice carefully. The leaders cause the people to go astray, and those people who are led astray are to be destroyed. To be sure, the leaders will also get their just punishment. But those who are duped into following those leaders will also be destroyed. Such is the case here in Jeremiah 23. It was the prophets, especially in Jerusalem, and the priests who were at the leadership of this horrible, abominable sin. Matthew 15 in the New Testament, verse 14, Jesus said, let them alone. They be blind leaders of the blind. And if the blind lead the blind, both shall fall into the ditch. The leader is headed for the ditch, and the follower is headed for the same ditch. Both of them shall receive their just recompense of reward. So, when we ask who, we're talking about the leaders of God's people. The leaders, the priests, the prophets, those who wait on the temple service. Well, having asked that question, who, now let's ask this question. It's also very important. Where? Where was this going on, this horrible, abominable sin? Where was it committed?

teaches us that the house of God today is his church. The house of God, 1 Timothy 3 and verse 15. You think it possible, my friend, that as back in that day a horrible sin was committed in God's house, that same thing could occur today in God's house, his church? We don't look out there in the world. We don't look into the dens of the world to find this horrible sin. Look right there inside God's house, his dwelling on this earth. Back then it was the temple. Now it's his church, those people who compose his body here on this earth. Within the bounds of God's house, of all places, within the bounds of God's house is where this evil is being being committed. Now, I want to turn back a page or two to Jeremiah chapter 8. In Jeremiah chapter 8 at verse 12, of these people, Jeremiah asked a question. Were they ashamed when they had committed abomination? Nay, they were not ashamed, neither could they blush. While they did these terrible deeds, this horrible sinning they did, and they were not ashamed of it, it did not cause their cheeks to turn red with embarrassment. They were so calloused that it didn't bother them. 1 Timothy 4. Paul began that chapter to Timothy by saying, the Spirit speaks expressly that in the latter time some shall depart from the faith, giving heed to seducing spirits and doctrines of devils, speaking lies and hypocrisy, having their conscience seared as with a hot iron. Seared. Calloused. That's the condition of these people back in Jeremiah's day. Paul said, it is also true in my day. There are people in Paul's day, in that New Testament generation, there were people whose consciences were calloused. They no longer had any feeling. They could not be embarrassed by sin. Even the most grievous of sin did not disturb their conscience. Their conscience was seared. What a terrible, terrible condition to be in. But that's what Jeremiah saw. This is the condition right here in Jerusalem, in God's house, among the prophets and the priests, the leaders of these people. Now, I want you to notice with me verse 17 in this passage in Jeremiah 23. Verse 17 in Jeremiah 23, they say still unto them that despise me, the Lord hath said, ye shall have peace. And they say unto everyone that walketh after the imagination of his own heart, no evil shall come upon you. Here are these prophets who are speaking profane words. And they're telling the people in Jerusalem, peace is our lot, not war. We are in for a season of great peace and calmness and tranquility. And you should not worry about any evil coming on you. That's the message that was being pounded into their minds. They were hearing that from their prophets over and over again. Peace, peace. Back in chapter 8, where we were a moment ago, at verse 11, for they have healed the hurt of the daughter of my people slightly, saying, peace, peace, when there is no peace. The threat of Babylon was at hand. They were about to be carried away into captivity. Their land was going to be destroyed, including their temple.

0: But here are their preachers saying, don't worry about, you don't need to worry about anything. Everything's good. We're at peace. We look forward to a great season of peace. The Lord is with us. We don't worry about evil that may come on us. Now that's the reason Jeremiah said in our text that these people were speaking lies. They were speaking lies to their own advantage. Peace, peace, when there is no peace. A terrible predicament. Jeremiah was trying to tell these people what they were in for, unless they turned around and repented and straightened up their lives, which didn't happen. Verse 15 of this text says, the latter part of it, for from the prophets of Jerusalem is profaneness gone forth into all the land. Not just Jerusalem, but because of the profaneness of these prophets, that poison has spread throughout all the land of Judah. It's an infectious thing. It's catching. And the sins, the horrible sins that have been born right here in Jerusalem are now spreading all over everywhere. That's the way it happens. In the book of 1 Corinthians, chapter 5, there was a sinful man in that church. They had not called on him to repent, and he felt comfortable in his ugly sin. And Paul rebuked them for that. He called on them to rebuke this man publicly, and in his words, to deliver the man to the devil for the destruction of the flesh. Going to treat him harshly. But in the midst of dealing with that man in the church at Corinth, Paul made this astounding statement at verse 6 of 1 Corinthians 5. Know ye not, a little leaven leaveneth the whole lump. What do you mean by that, Paul? Well, the church there in Corinth, you listen. If you let this sin go uncorrected, if you do not rebuke this sinner and call him back from the error of his way and let all the church know that this man has no fellowship in this congregation, then it will spread. What this man is doing will be looked upon as all right for others to do. And there will develop a weak, compromising attitude toward all sins of the flesh. And it'll be a terrible, terrible time. Well, that's what's going on in Jeremiah's nation, in Judah. He said, the profaneness of the prophets is gone forth in all the land. We don't use that word profaneness very often. It is used quite often in the Bible. The English Standard Version of our Old Testament, instead of the word profaneness, uses the word ungodliness. We understand that better. Sinfulness, in its rankest form, turned away completely from God's standard, now doing whatever the lust of the flesh desires. Ungodliness, born there in Jerusalem among the prophets and the priests, and now it's spreading. It's a great lesson there for us, is it not? If the Lord's church in any locality permits a sinful person to be in full fellowship with that church, it bodes evil for that church's existence. Before long, the whole church will be contaminated. And another word that's used to describe that word profaneness is the word pollution. This pollution that exists in the church at Jerusalem will spread throughout the land. Everywhere, this pollution, this poison, will corrupt and contaminate the whole nation of people. My, what a great lesson that is for us to learn. Now look at verse 14 in this great text in Jeremiah 23. Again, in verse 14, the Bible says, "They strengthen also the hands of evildoers." Can you imagine that? Here are the leaders of God's people. And instead of calling people to repentance, trying to get them to turn back to God, they're actually strengthening the hands of those who are involved in wickedness. Maybe they didn't know what they were doing. Maybe they did it on purpose. We don't know. But they did enforce wickedness in the lives of other people. Romans chapter 1, at the end of that great chapter, Paul said of a certain class of people who, knowing the judgment of God, that they which commit such things are worthy of death, not only do the same, but also have pleasure in them that do them. They're strengthening the hands of the wicked. Here's a person who's involved in an ugly sin. These people not only don't rebuke that sin, they encourage him in it. They are glad he's sinning, and they take part with him in it. These people in Jeremiah's day were said to strengthen the hands of the wicked. In John 8, we're told about a woman who was taken in adultery in the act. The leaders brought that woman to Jesus and said, "The law says that this woman is supposed to be stoned to death. What do you say?" Jesus responded by saying, "Let the one among you who is without fault cast the first stone." And they in turn went away one by one. But then he turned to the woman and he said, "Who's condemned you?" Well, she said, "They're all gone." Listen to what he says to her. "Neither do I condemn thee. Go thy way and sin no more." The mission of Jesus to this adulterous woman was that she stop her sinning. You got to cease this sin. The people in Jeremiah's day in the city of Jerusalem, the priests and the prophets, were not saying you've got to stop your sinning. Instead, they're saying, "We like for you to sin. Go ahead and sin more. We're going to strengthen your hands in this evil doing." What a great predicament to be in. Matthew 1, verse 21, the angel said to Joseph, Jesus' legal father, "Thou shalt call his name Jesus, for he shall save his people from their sin." It's underscored for our benefit that the word is from sin, not in sin. The angel didn't say Jesus will save his people in their sin. He said he will save them from their sin, turn them away from sin, get out of the sinning business. Well, that's what the prophet and the priest were supposed to do, admonish their people to get out of the sinning business. But they didn't do that. Instead, they strengthened the hands of those people who were involved. Now again, at verse 14, notice carefully. "They strengthen also the hands of evildoers, that none doth return from his wickedness." None of them turn around and come back. Yeah, they're involved in sin, deeply involved in sin. None of them ever says, "I repent and I'm coming home." And that's the fault of these prophets and priests. They strengthen the hands of the wicked, and they do not call any of them to come back home and repent and be restored. That's not their message. If after they've escaped the pollution of the world through the knowledge of our Lord and Savior Jesus Christ, and are again entangled therein and overcome. The latter end is worse with them than was the beginning. It had been better for them not to have known the way of righteousness than to have known it, to turn from the holy commandment delivered them. That's what Paul said to the, what Peter said to these people. And it's like Jesus said in Matthew 26 about the person who betrayed him to his enemies. Jesus said it would have been better for that man if he had never been born. Well, that's what Jesus said, and that man heard it, and that's what these people in Jeremiah's day needed to hear. It would have been better if you'd never been born than to become involved in this terrible, horrible condition. I charge thee therefore before God and the Lord Jesus Christ, who will judge the quick and the dead at his appearing at his kingdom. Preach the word. Be instant in season and out of season. Listen. Reprove, rebuke, and exhort with all longsuffering and doctrine. Reprove, rebuke, and exhort. That's not smooth. That's not compromising. That's not feel-good religion. That's pointed straight at the sinner. You've got to repent and come back to God. The people in Jeremiah's city, Jerusalem, did not hear that message. Their priests and their prophets were silent about that call to repentance. And so they strengthened the hands of the wicked. Thank you for being our guest today. Until the next time, may the goodness of God be yours in full measure.
1: 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And may the light of Christ brighten heaven's way.
2: That's a great comfort to know that God will supply us with the things that we need, and to trust Him, to learn to trust Him.
3: Right.
2: And to recognize, you know, I can just hear Jesus saying this to the people of His day. And there are so many people today whose lives are filled with worry and anxiety. And quite frankly, they can't enjoy life, BJ, because they're so wrapped up in concern for what's going on.
3: In Philippians 4:19, but my God shall supply all your need according to His riches and glory by Christ Jesus. We have things supplied for us. We sometimes don't realize how truly beneficial it is to serve God here and hereafter. And it reminds me of riches that can't be taxed. I'm never going to be taxed on the riches of God's grace.

0: Thank you for tuning in to Bible, Bible, and More Bible. My name is Key Ford. I'm the minister at the Auburn Hills Church of Christ in Woodbury, Tennessee. When we look at the world today, we see that there is a problem that is going on in the world, and this problem is a problem that has been going on for a long time. If you ask the question, why is there racism? Why is there murderings? Why is there stealing and all types of ungodly acts? It results down to one three-letter word, and that three-letter word is sin. Sin is something that is running rampant in the world today, and sin is something that needs to be taken care of. But so many people find pleasure in sin. When we look at the book of Genesis, we can see when mankind first stumbled. When we read in Genesis chapter 1, we see that God created the heavens and the earth, and he created all things. And notice there's a phrase after he created what he created, and he said it was good. And so we see that man was also formed, Genesis 1, chapter, verse 26 through 27. And then we see going into Genesis chapter 2, when man was given a job to take care of the gardens and take care of the earth. And all of a sudden now we have woman who comes upon the scene. We read in Genesis chapter 2, verse 21, and the Lord caused a deep sleep to fall upon Adam, and he slept, and he took one of his ribs and closed up the flesh instead thereof. And the rib which the Lord God had taken from man made he a woman and brought her unto him. So we have man and woman first created, and we see that everything is good. There is no problem in sight. Sin is nowhere in the picture. But if you have your Bible still open, notice Genesis chapter 3. Genesis chapter 3 is normally a verse that's referred to, a chapter that is normally referred to as the fall of man. And we see in verse number 1, it says, now the serpent was more subtle than any beast of the field, which the Lord God had made. And he said unto the woman, yea, had God said, ye shall not eat of every tree of the garden? And the woman said unto the serpent, we may eat of the fruit of the trees of the garden, but of the fruit of the tree which is in the midst of the garden, God had said, ye shall not eat of it, neither shall ye touch it, lest ye die. Satan came in and deceived the woman. That's what sin does. There are many people today who, when it comes to sin, they are blinded and deceived by sin, because sin is something that people find pleasure in. Sin is something that people continue to do, not even thinking. But when we look at the scriptures and realize exactly how deceptive sin is, it should make us want to turn and flee from it and cling closely to God. So how does sin deceive? Well, first of all, sin offers a delusion that, you know what, everything is okay. You're going to be fine. Just continue to do what you want to do. When we read in the book of Genesis chapter 6, God is about to get ready to send a flood. It said that every thought and the intentions of man was on wickedness. All of their thoughts, they were just sinful people now, and God was going to hit the reset button because of sin, and he was going to only save Noah and his household. Now, you have to think about that, how bad sin is, that God would send a flood to destroy the whole earth and to hit the reset button and start things back over. Friends, sin is a serious problem, and sin is something that is deceptive, it deceives, and we need to realize how it destroys also. Think about the home. If a man is away cheating on his wife or getting drunk or doing anything that's ungodly and he brings it into the home, that sin is going to dwell in that home and it's going to hurt that home greatly. Even if it's sin that somebody said, well, it's just a little bit of sin. You know what? A little bit of sin is a whole lot of problem. A little leaven leavens the whole lump. So when we look at the fact of the deception that sin promises, it also gives off a paycheck. You know, anything that we do, we are going to yield results from it. Galatians chapter 6, beginning at verse 7, when we read the laws of sowing and reaping, if we sow corruption, guess what? We're going to reap corruption. If we sow sin, we're going to reap sin. So when we look at the fact of how sin just tears things apart, it should make us, again, friends, want to run away, hide from it, get that out of our lives, because it's not going to give us what we really hope for. So sin's paycheck is death. Romans 6:23 lets us know that there's a paycheck for sin. It says, for the wages of sin is death. Romans 6:23. And then we think about the fact of Romans 3:23 that says that for we all have sinned and come short of the glory of God. Just because the scriptures say that we all have sin, that doesn't mean that we have to continue to live a life in sin. That doesn't mean that we have to walk around with our heads down saying, oh, we'll never be anything, because that's not true. The words of Paul makes it very clear. He states in Romans chapter 6, shall we continue in sin so that grace may abound? Notice his next words. God forbid. How are we that are dead to sin live any longer therein? So I cannot use that as an excuse. Oh, I'll never be nothing. I'll never be as good as Jesus. I'll never be able to do this, or I'll never be able to do that. I have to make sure that I continue to strive daily to put off sin. Now, how foolish would one be if they had that mindset, you know what, the more that I sin, the more grace God is going to send to me because I'm nothing and God has to show me this love. God wants us to obey him. That's the reason why we're going through this study on sin, because it's something that people just kind of put off and just say, well, that's not really a sin, or that's a little sin or a big sin. Friend, there's no little or big sin. Sin is exactly what it is. It is sin. And it is detrimental to our souls and will cause us to lose our place in heaven and take our name out of the book of life. So let's go back again to chapter 3 in the book of Genesis. Let's see how the origination of sin and see where it came from and see how far did Adam and Eve take it. Again, verse number 4 states, and the serpent said unto the woman, ye shall not surely die. You know what? Satan came in and added one word. He added that not in there. God told his people, if you take of this tree from the midst of the garden, that ye will die. The serpent comes in, or Satan comes in through the serpent and says, you will not die. Who are you going to believe, God or the serpent? But we should really just stick with what God says, because Satan only seeks to kill and destroy. And he is the father of lies. Luke 8 and verse 44. Notice verse number 5 says, for God doth know that in the day ye eat thereof, then your eyes shall be open, and ye shall be as gods, knowing good and evil. And when the woman saw that the tree was good for food, and that it was pleasant to the eyes, and a tree to be desired to make one wise, she took of the fruit of thereof, and did eat, and gave also unto her husband. With her he did eat. So we see the first transgression of what God has said. God clearly gave a commandment and told them not to eat of the tree. So what exactly is sin? Sin is the transgression of God's law. The book of Romans tells us where there is no law, there is no sin. When we think about it from the standpoint of sin as a whole, it is a transgression. It is disobedience to what thus said the Lord. And it is something that we cannot afford to keep in our lives. I love the way that David breaks it down. Notice with me, if you have your Bible still open, notice with me the 51st Psalm. Psalm 51, because when you deal with sin, you have to look at David. David was a man who was said to be after God's own heart. But guess what? We know that David had times where he stumbled, where David fell, where David was not pleasing in God's eyesight. And when we look at Psalm 51, we notice a few things about sin that I would like to point out. Psalm 51. David goes in to just open his heart and just to pour out his heart to God, because he realized the condition that he was in because of sin. Psalm 51 and verse 1 begins off, have mercy upon me, O God, according to thy loving kindness, according unto the multitude of thy tender mercy, blot out my transgressions, wash me thoroughly from mine iniquity, and cleanse me from my sin. Notice David uses all three words for sin. He uses the word sin in verse 2. He says, my iniquities and my transgressions. David missed the mark. He had messed up. He had stumbled in what he had done. And now we see him coming before God, asking him to wash him, to cleanse him of what he had done, because he realizes his situation. Now, if you take this account and look at what is going on with David, why is he so penitent at this point? This is after the time when David has sinned. He has took Uriah, the Hittite's wife, Bathsheba. He has sent the man off to battle, and that man has lost his life. And now this child is being born, and then the child also dies within a few days. David had a lot going on. David realized that I have sinned. I made this mistake. When it comes to sin, my friends, we have to make sure that we have that mindset of David when we sin and when we stumble or when we fall short of God's glory, that we take responsibility for what we have done. You know what? When we go back to the book of Genesis, we're going to see a little bit of responsibility being placed elsewhere. But I want us to realize how bad sin is. David wanted to just wash it off of him. He God cleansed me because I'm filthy before thy eyesight. When we look at the prophet Isaiah, the prophet Isaiah in chapter 6 came before before our God, and he said that he was a man of unclean lips. And then in that vision, an angel has tongues and gets a hot coal and places it upon his lips and cleanses him. He makes him to be pure. He makes him to be holy. Sin keeps us from being holy. Sin is the stain on our garments. Sin is something that will keep us out of heaven. So again, notice back in Psalm 51, a few more of David's words. He says, "For I acknowledge my transgression, and my sin is ever before me. Against thee, thee only have I sinned and done this evil in thy sight, and thou makest me justify, that thou mightest justify when thou speakest, and be clear when thou judgest." David knew how bad sin was. Do we realize how bad sin is today? There are many people who will say, "Well, you know what? I only do this a little bit, but I'm still righteous with God." You ever hear the phrase, a little white lie? You know, when we think about little phrases like that we have come up with that kind of make us to justify sin and say, "Well, sin is not that bad. I do a little bit." There are those people who say, "Well, I just indulge a little bit in sin. It's okay." Friends, I'm here to tell you, run away from it. Be made holy. Again, the words that are quoted in 1 Peter, the Lord your God, he says, "Be ye holy, for the Lord your God is holy." That is something verbatim that is taken from the book of Deuteronomy, from what God had told his people from the beginning. God has never wanted his people to indulge in sin. But then when it comes to sin, we have to realize also that we are all free moral agents. God is not going to come down here and intervene miraculously and say, "Don't do that sin." His word has already told us to stay away from it, because sin deceives. We may think that we get all this pleasure out of it, but if we lose our souls at the end, was it really worth it? Was it really worth it is what we have to really ask ourselves. Now let's get back to David again before we go back to the book of Genesis and look at Adam and Eve. Verse number 6 in Psalm 51 reads, "Behold, thou desirest truth in the inward parts, and in the hidden part thou shalt make me to know wisdom." We go back to verse number 5. He says, "Behold, I was shapen in iniquity, and in sin did my mother conceive me." Now, that is a verse number 5 that we need to make sure we take a moment to clarify on this. When David says that he was shapen in iniquity, in sin, he was molded in iniquity, I should say. We are not born in sin. We are born into this world that is full of sin, but when a baby comes out of the womb, that baby is not a sinful creature. Sin is something, is a transgression of God's law. 1 John chapter 3. What laws do babies break when they come out of the womb? So when a person says that a child is a sinner, that goes against what Scripture teaches. Because Jesus said, "Except you become as one of these little children, you shall not enter the kingdom of heaven." So is Jesus saying, unless you become like one of these little devils, you cannot go to heaven? God forbid. Jesus is not saying that. So we have to make sure that we take that verse and look at it correctly, because little babies are not sinners. When one gets old enough to of the age of accountability to know the difference of right and wrong and know that they are sinning, that's when a person commits sin. But a baby out of the womb does not commit sin. So now let's go on to verse number 7. He says, "Purge me with hyssop and I shall be clean. Wash me and I shall be whiter than snow. Make me to hear joy and gladness, that the bones which thou hast broken may rejoice. Hide thy face from my sins and blot out mine iniquities. Create in me a clean heart, O God, and renew a contrite spirit," or a right spirit, "within me. Cast me not away from thy presence, and take not thy Holy Spirit from me." David didn't want to have anything to do with sin after that. David wanted to make sure that he was cleansed, because he realized the deception that he was under by following after the things that were after his heart, of seeing Bathsheba, of wanting that woman and lusting after her. And it brought forth death for him through his son. So we have to really keep that in mind when we look at sin. Sin is deceptive. Sin is a transgression of God's law. It's missing the mark. It is falling short of what thus saith the Lord. We should all want to be found pleasing in God's eyesight. We should all desire to have that home in heaven. And if we want to continue in sin, we can't go where God is. We cannot serve two masters. We cannot be friends with Satan and then all of a sudden just let his hand go and then be friends with God. Then try to hold both of their hands together and say, we're going to walk like this. No, friends, we have to either go with God or you're going to go with Satan. No man can serve two masters. Matthew 6 and verse 24. So now let's get back to our study in Genesis of looking at sin, because we see that Eve was deceived by the serpent. The serpent added that one little word, you shall surely not die. And adding to God's word is always a sin. Revelation 22, verses 18 through 19. And we also can read in Proverbs 30, verses 5 and 6. We are never to add to God's word. And that's what happens with Eve. Eve is deceived by the serpent, saying that you will be like God, knowing the difference between good and evil. And then she did eat. And then she also gave to her husband. So now let's get back to verse number 7 in Genesis chapter 3. And it says, and the eyes of them both were open, and they knew that they were naked. And they sewed fig leaves together and made themselves aprons. And they heard the voice of the Lord God walking in the garden in the cool of the day. And Adam and his wife hid themselves from the presence of the Lord God amongst the trees of the garden. So you know what? They have now had their eyes open and now they realize that they are naked and they try to make themselves aprons to cover themselves up. All because they sinned now. They were in a place where there was no sin. They were set to live there forever, but then sin crept in and now it was destroyed. As I stated before, as we look into our second point, that sin destroys. Look at our nation today. It's being destroyed. Why? Because of a lack of knowledge, because of sin. Hosea says, my people are destroyed for lack of knowledge. If you look in Hosea chapter 4 and verse 6, where that verse is penned. But then if you back up to the very beginning of that chapter, when we read that those who were in Hosea days, they were lawless. They did not have mercy. There was no presence of God in that place. They were just that bad. That sin was running rampant. And Hosea makes that phrase or states that statement, my people are destroyed for lack of knowledge. It is not the case that people don't have the knowledge today. It's the fact that people refuse what thus saith the Lord and have turned to their own pernicious ways and seek to be their own gods and seek to be their own people instead of following what thus saith the Lord. You know what? Pride in doing that, we've already discussed the pride of life on one of our previous recordings. But the pride of life, thinking that I can do this all on my own. God, who is God to me that I should obey him? You know what? Pharaoh made that same statement. And we realized because of that statement that Pharaoh made that he was given 10 good sermons. And then he also died chasing after God's people. Sin destroys. It will destroy anything it touches. It'll destroy this body. You think about one who abuses themselves with drugs. When the Bible tells us that we are not to be partakers of those things. Our body is the temple of the Holy Spirit. We have to keep this body going so that we can do service unto God, to offer that reasonable service. And how can I do that if I'm beating up this body, if I'm not taking care of myself, if I'm not taking care of my mental capacity and all those things? If I'm running rampant with the world, I will let sin destroy me. It may not destroy you at that very moment, but friends, it will get you in the end. And now we notice how much Adam and Eve will lose because of that one sin. And again, let's stick with this point for one moment before we move into verse number 9. Some people again say, well, I just sinned this one or two times. It only took one sin to get them kicked out of the garden, to have them removed from the presence of God. Now, God was still going to be with them because he's a God who loves us and he's the God of second, third, fourth, and fifth and sixth chances. But we cannot expect God to continue to be merciful upon us if we do not obey what he says. So now notice in verse number 9, he says, and the Lord God called unto Adam and said unto him, where art thou? Now, when God asked a question, he's not asking for information because God already knew what had happened. God is not, they didn't sneak past God. It don't matter what tree they hid behind. It didn't matter what hole they dug up. God will still find them. And he said, I heard thy voice in the garden and I was afraid because I was naked and I hid myself. And he said, who told thee that thou was naked? Hast thou eaten of the tree whereof I commanded thee that thou shouldest not eat? And the man said, the woman who thou gavest to me to be with me, she gave me of the tree and I did eat. Again, Adam was not like how David was. Adam, as soon as he was confronted with the problem that he had done, he immediately shifts the blame to the woman. He says, God, but it's this woman who you gave me. When Adam was supposed to be the man, we realize who was formed first. Adam was not to succumb to that, but sin crept in. Doing their own will, having their own desires is what was the problem. The woman did take first, true enough, but Adam still followed. So we realize the problem that was lying there, the disobedience. Again, notice what God says. He says in verse number 11, hast thou eaten of the tree? Wherefore I commanded thee that thou shouldest not eat. They transgressed God's law at that moment. We today have been given these things to read, these things to study and to take into our lives so that we can avoid the snares and the pitfalls that await us by sin. Because sin deceives, it destroys, and it seeks to do whatever it wants to do. Again, because sin is pleasurable. Somebody may say, well, man, you know what? I just can't see myself being with just one woman for life. And then they'll go out there and fornicate and do all of these things and just live up the life that they want to live up, but then not realize to their own destruction because there are things such as STDs out there that are incurable. And then there's some times where children are made out of wedlock all because of sin. There are times when the list can go on and on. We don't even have enough time on this program to discuss all of the sins that are everywhere in this world. But we do realize where did they originate from? From this moment right here forward with Adam and Eve, with them partaking in the tree which God told them not to. He commanded them specifically not to take of that tree, as we see in verse 11. And let's see how it ends for them. And verse number 12 says, and the man said, the woman who thou gavest to be with me, she gave me of the tree and I did eat. And the Lord God said unto the woman, what is this that thou hast done? And the woman said, the serpent beguiled me and I did eat. And the Lord God said unto the serpent, because thou hast done, thou art cursed above all cattle and above every beast of the field. Upon thy belly shalt thou go, and dust shalt thou eat all the days of thy life. And I will put enmity between thee and the woman, and between thy seed and her seed, and it shall bruise thy head, and thou shalt bruise his heel. So when we read the rest of this account, and we finish the book of Genesis, we see that in verse 24, it says, so he drove out man and he placed him at the east of the Eden cherubims and a flaming sword, which turned every way to keep the way of the tree of life. After they had transgressed God's law, after they had sinned, they were refused entrance to where the tree of life was. All because they sinned in that moment. Friends, sin is a problem. A little three-letter word is the greatest problem that we have today in this world. Why are politicians crooked? Sin. Why is the home not right at times? Sin. Why does the church succumb to certain evil practices sometimes? Sin. Why can't children do right sometimes? Sin. And the list can go on and on and on. It is a problem that only God has the answer to. You can't get online and Google how can I fix sin? Because there's no magic potion you can shake up and take. There is nothing that you can go buy from Walmart. It is only found in God what to do with sin. The Bible teaches us that, again, where God is, we cannot go if we have sin upon us. There are many people who have this mindset that we can just live up life and just eat, drink, and be merry and don't have to answer for our sins. Friends, God is going to judge us one day. And after looking at just a few verses, we haven't even touched the hem of the garment. We just looked at the first account, the first transgression of God's law. And then we've also seen David, how David handled sin. And they should teach us that sin is such a horrible thing. David wanted to run away from it. He wanted to be washed of it and be done with it. The same should be said about us. Again, I want these words to stick in your mind, the words of Paul. Shall we continue in sin so that grace may abound? God forbid. How are we that are dead to sin live any longer therein? Romans 6, verses 1 through 3. We have a way of having our sins removed today. Again, it's only found in Christ Jesus. We can help you understand the scriptures, help you see it from the scriptures of what you can do to have your sins removed. Now, this is not saying that you're never going to sin again, because we have to continue to walk in the light. The Bible teaches us in 1 John chapter 1, verse number 7, that if we walk in the light as he is in the light, the blood of Jesus Christ, the righteous, our Savior, continuously cleanseth us. It will continue to wash us if we repent. But if I'm not inside of Christ, I cannot have the privilege of prayer, of repenting, of having my sins even removed. If there's someone who is listening and you need to be helped, to be made whole, to be placed in Christ, we can help you with that. One can obey the gospel of Christ by hearing the word of God, according to Romans 10 and verse 17. So that faith comes by hearing, and hearing by the word of God. One can also do it by also believing in what thus said the Lord, John 8:24. After believing, one must repent of all sins. Repentance is a true turnaround. It's not a 360, it's a 180. When you turn around from that sin and you walk the other direction, never to walk back through those doors. Because all of us will stumble. None of us are perfect. But the thing about it, if I stumble and I'm inside of Christ, I can ask for that forgiveness. Outside of him, I cannot. So we have to make sure that we repent of all sins, Acts 17, 13, and also Luke 13, 3 and 5. And then we have to confess that name of Jesus, that he is the Son of God Almighty, according to Romans 10, 9 and 10, and also Matthew 10 and verse 32. And then one must be baptized for the remission of sin. Friends, there's always been water in the plan. We have to make sure that we obey what thus saith the Lord. And then one must remain faithful unto the point of death, Revelation 2:10. I have to continue to go forward. Sin is always going to be here. Sin is all around us. Temptation, whatever you can think of, sin is always lurking and trying to get us. But it's us who have to make sure that we want to rise above sin, that we want to put off the sins of the world, and that we want to live for God and not for this world. Because we have to remember, this world is not our home. We're just only renting here right now. Thank you for your time.
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2: 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And the best part, it's free. We will mail it to your home, mail it to your congregation. And when you get it, you're going to see featured articles with tips for evangelism. You're going to see instructions as to how to make better use of house to house and heart to heart. Inside, you're going to read of conversion stories, successes that congregations are experiencing. You're going to read about the seminars that we're doing and the reports from churches where we're going. If you would like to sign up for this free publication, go to the website, fill out the material, register today. You don't want to miss this exciting opportunity to become a better evangelist in your local community.

going to be studying from Psalm chapter 50 this morning, and if you'd like to join us in that study, let me invite you to turn to your Old Testament book of Psalms and locate the 50th chapter. I want to lay some background on this chapter that I think will help us to appreciate a little bit more the words of Asaph as he spoke to us about God's judgment. The judgment of God is not just a New Testament subject, and even though there are various passages in the New Testament that emphasize the fact that all of us are going to stand before God and give an account of the things that we've done in this body. Here's what Paul wrote to the Corinthians, for example, in 2 Corinthians chapter 5 and verse 10. For we must all be made manifest before the judgment seat of Christ, that each one may receive the things done in the body according to what he hath done, whether it be good or bad. When Paul was speaking to the Athenians, as recorded in Acts chapter 17, he emphasized the fact that we're going to appear before God. When he wrote to the Romans, he said, everyone is going to give an account of himself to God. In fact, if I were to just casually go through the New Testament, almost every single book speaks of the second coming of Christ and the fact that men are going to stand before God on the judgment day. This 50th Psalm was written by one of the musicians of David. His name was Asaph. Asaph recorded probably about a half dozen psalms. Probably the most well-known is Psalm 73 that we're going to be studying in a subsequent series in this set on the songs and devotions of David. But when I look at this 50th Psalm, I notice immediately that the psalm deals with God's judgment. Written by Asaph, as I had called your attention to, Asaph focuses upon the great judgment that all men are going to face. When you read and study the Old Testament, it is interesting that as you look at God's dealings with man throughout the history of the world, God often would raise nations up to glorify him. Sometimes he would bring nations down in the same attempt to glorify God, to show God's great wrath and also to show God's great compassion upon man. Perhaps the most familiar of those is the story of how God brought judgment upon Pharaoh. And God himself even acknowledged that he raised Pharaoh up to show God's power through that man. Pharaoh had the choice as to whether or not he wanted to submit to God's will and receive the blessings from God or rebel against God and receive God's divine wrath as a consequence. I'm looking at this psalm, and there are various ways that we could divide the psalm, but I'm going to follow Adam Clark's division in this psalm for our study in this particular segment. And if you'll take your Bibles now and look at verses 1 through 6, we're going to focus our attention upon God's summons to all men before the judgment. There very well may be some overtones here of the final judgment, though I can't be exactly certain about that. There is every indication that what God is speaking of here, it's not just judgments upon men and nations, but judgment upon the whole world when our Lord comes again. If you will, read with me verses 1 through 6. We'll make some comments along the way. And here's what Asaph writes. The mighty one, God, Jehovah, has spoken and called the earth from the rising of the sun and to the going down thereof, out of Zion, the perfection of beauty. God has shined forth. Our God cometh and does not keep silence. A fire devoureth before him, and is very tempestuous round about him. Asaph is describing a scene in which all nations are being called to give account to God for how they have treated him and how they have treated God's people. I think one of the most fascinating books in all the Old Testament is the book of Daniel. Because in that particular book, Daniel is given a vision of kingdoms that are going to rise and fall leading up to the coming of our Savior and the establishment of his spiritual kingdom, as recorded in Acts chapter 2, and more specifically, the pages of the New Testament. But notice, if you will, this first verse. It focuses our attention upon who is going to be doing the judging, the mighty one, God, Jehovah, has spoken. I mentioned earlier Paul's letter to the Romans, in which he says, so each one of us shall give an account of himself to God. I want to pick up on a few words in Paul's statement there. Each one of us, none of us are going to escape the judgment.
Each one of us shall give an account of himself. I don't have to give an account about others. I don't have to give an account about my family. I'm going to give an account of myself as I stand before God. Each one of us shall give an account of himself to God. I'm glad that I don't have to give an account to men, that God is going to be my judge. And that is really a wonderful blessing, because God will not be tainted by prejudice or preconceived notions. His judgment will be honest and it will be pure. Each one of us shall give an account of himself to God. The psalmist writer is focusing upon God as the one to whom we will give account, the mighty one, Jehovah. He's spoken. And then as I continue in verse 4, listen to what Asaph writes. He calleth to the heavens above and to the earth, that he may judge his people. Gather my saints together unto me, those that have made a covenant with me by sacrifice, and the heavens shall declare his righteousness, for God is judge himself. And even though God will judge all nations, he is going to judge his people. But those who are his people, who have been washed in the blood of Christ, will be able to make their plea in the blood of Christ. All others will stand condemned and without excuse. And so when I look at this first six verses, I see the fact of God's judgment set forth. I see God summoning all men to his judgment. And then when I look at verses 7 through 13, I see God expressing his disapproval of the sacrifices of those who stand condemned. Listen carefully to verse 7 and following. And please note this, that as I read these few verses, it is implied that sacrifices and religious activities in and of themselves are not necessarily pleasing to God. In fact, even in the words of the prophet Micah, God said, "What does God require of thee, O man, but to love justice and to practice humility, to be one who bows in the presence of God with a contrite spirit." Listen to what Asaph writes in verses 7 and following. "Hear, O my people, and I will speak. O Israel, and I will testify unto thee, I am God, even thy God. I will not reprove thee for thy sacrifices." Oh, Israel had the sacrifices. They had the sacrifices in abundance. And yet in the days of Isaiah, you recall in that first chapter of Isaiah, that God speaking to Israel declared unto them that your sacrifices are actually an abomination to God. And it is because they did not couple their sacrifices with holy living. "I will not reprove thee for thy sacrifices, and thy burnt offerings are continually before me. I will take no bullock out of thy house, nor he goes out of thy flocks. For every beast of the forest is mine, and the cattle upon a thousand hills. I know all the birds of the mountains, and the wild beasts of the field are mine. If I were hungry, I'd not tell thee, for the world is mine, and the fullness thereof. Will I eat the flesh of bulls or drink the blood of goats?" God was responding to their misunderstanding about the sacrifices and thinking that God just wanted the sacrifices for sacrifices' sake. On another occasion, God said he owns the cattle on a thousand hills. He created the world. He doesn't need man's sacrifices, but God understands that it is through the sacrifices that God gets to the heart of man. Jesus gave a warning in Matthew chapter 6 and verse 24 when he said, "You cannot serve God and mammon, for either you're going to hold the one and let go of the other, or you're going to love the one and hate the other." No, it's not the sacrifices that God wants. It is the sacrifices that are coupled with a contrite heart. And so in these few verses, verses 7 through 13, God is implying he's dissatisfied with sacrifices just for sacrifices' sake. He had a desire for them to give the sacrifices out of their will to be obedient to him. So here is God calling the nations before him and even his own people and expressing to them that his desire for sacrifices is one that he desires to have their heart as well.
And then when I start reading in verse 14, and I read just two verses, 14 and 15, I see what God expects of them. He looks at their sacrifices, and now he's going to tell them what he really expects of them. Read these two verses.

by New Testament writers. When Paul wrote to the Philippians in Philippians chapter 4, he expressed the great desire for the Philippians to offer up the same kind of sacrifices, the sacrifices of thanksgiving. Listen carefully to verses 4 and following in this fourth chapter of Philippians. Rejoice in the Lord always. And again, I'll say rejoice. Let your forbearance be known unto all men. The Lord is at hand. In nothing be anxious, but in everything by prayer and supplication with thanksgiving, let your requests be made known unto God. When I couple my thanksgiving and my prayers to God, listen to the final blessing that he pronounces upon us. And here in Philippians 4 and verse 7, the Apostle Paul writes, and the peace of God, which passeth all understanding, shall guard your hearts and your thoughts in Christ Jesus. The New Testament system of sacrifices is so much different than that of the Old Testament. And there was a visual aspect, a physical aspect to a large degree in the Old Testament. But there is that spiritual aspect in the New Testament that we offer up the fruit of our lips. We offer up thanksgiving. We offer up our hearts. And that's not to say that in the Old Testament, God did not desire those things, for indeed he did. But God was saying to Israel, I want to make sure that those physical sacrifices are strongly connected to the spiritual sacrifices in your appreciation to what God had done for them. And so I see in verses 14 and 15 then what God expects of them. And then in verses 16 through 22, God turns his attention to the wicked. Keep in mind that those previous verses were to those who were righteous, at least in their standing with God temporarily, but they stood in danger of being judged by God. And now he turns his attention to the wicked. Listen carefully to verses 16 and following. But unto the wicked, God saith, what hast thou to do to declare my statutes, and that thou hast taken my covenant in thy mouth, seeing thou hatest instruction, and castest my words behind thee? When thou sawest a thief, thou consentest with him, and hast been partaker with adulterers. Thou givest thy mouth to evil, and thy tongue frameth deceit. Thou sittest and speakest against thy brother. Thou slanderest thine own mother's son. These things hast thou done, and I kept silence. Thou thoughtest that I was altogether such a one as thyself, but I will reprove thee and set them in order before thine eyes. He's describing the man who shakes his fist in the face of God, and in open rebellion, he refuses to give unto God the things that God deserves and the things that God desires. You recall in the first psalm that the psalmist writer told us God desires. You recall in the first psalm that the psalmist writer told us in that very first verse that blessed is the man that walketh not in the counsel of the ungodly, nor standeth in the way of sinners, nor sitteth in the seat of the scornful. But his delight is in the law of the Lord, and in that law doth he meditate day and night. I want you to look again at the three classes of those who oppose God in that verse. There are those who are ungodly, and then there are those who stand in the way of sinners. So you have the ungodly, the sinners, and then you have the scoffers. There's definitely a progression there. And I think the same progression appears in this particular psalm. Here were those who claimed to know God, and to some extent they still were in a right standing with God, but now he's turning his attention to those who have raised their fist in the face of God as if to say, I'm going to offer my sacrifices the way that I desire and expect God to accept those sacrifices. I want to pause here and point out a very important principle that I think finds application in the New Testament. We are given constant reminders in the New Testament that we are not to devise a religious system of our own. In fact, in the Sermon on the Mount in Matthew chapter 5, Jesus expressed the sentiment that we are to have our righteousness exceed that of the Pharisees. The Pharisees had the action, but there was no heart in their sacrifices and in their devotion to God. They had all the right form in religion, but the Spirit

in that religion was missing. And so they thought they could be saved because of their association with the seed of Abraham or because of their physical devotion and not the heartfelt and heart-given devotion. There's a great danger in men to think that they can devise their own system of religion and then present that to God and expect Him to accept it. Listen carefully to some warnings in the New Testament. In Galatians chapter 1, verses 8 and 9, the Apostle Paul said, "But though we or an angel from heaven should preach unto you any gospel other than that which you have received, let him be anathema." And as if Paul had not stressed that point strongly enough, in the very next verse, in verse 9, he reiterates that truth with almost exactly the same words. What Paul was telling us is, I cannot change the divine pattern that God has given unto me. I also read in 1 Corinthians chapter 4 and verse 6 that the Apostle Paul said that we are to make sure that we not think more highly of men than that which is written. American Standard Version there reads that we are not to go beyond that which is written. There is always that danger that man will go beyond God's word, devise his own system of religion, and offer that up to God as if God will accept anything and everything that man may devise. I continue to read in Revelation chapter 22, where the Apostle John warns us that if any man adds to the things that are in this book of life, in this word that he's given, if I add anything to his revealed word, God will add unto me the plagues that are written in that book. And if I take anything away from that word, God will take away my part out of the holy city and out of the book of life. Those warnings appear throughout the New Testament, the same principle that appears in this particular chapter, chapter as recorded by Asaph. And so they had developed the attitude that somehow God thought like they thought. And look at some of the important phrases in these verses that we just read. They hate instruction in verse 17. They cast their words behind them and put their own desire in front of them, as if to say, we're going to serve self rather than God. They even went so far as to abandon some of the very basic moral and ethic principles that God had set forth in his commandments to Israel. They would see a thief and they would consent with him, and they would even be partakers with adulterers, all the while thinking that God accepted those things. They would give their mouth to evil and their tongue would frame deceit, and they would slander even their own mother's son, their own siblings. Oh, indeed, when you cast God out of your life, there are things that you would do that you would not even imagine that you might have practiced prior to your departure from God. And so the psalmist writer expresses God's sentiment toward the wicked. They had gone so far as to abandon God, and in abandoning God, their lives became a moral abyss of total wickedness and degradation. I think Paul warned of the same danger in Romans chapter 1 when he talked about the Gentile world that chose to serve and to worship the creature rather than the Creator. And in Romans 1, beginning in about verse 22, the Apostle Paul describes some of the most horrible wicked deeds that man could engage in to such an extent that is said three times that God gave them up to their unrighteousness, and thus they deepened their sin by engaging in things that were unholy and unrighteous and an abomination in the sight of God. And so in that segment, Asaph says God speaks to the wicked. He then closes the psalm in verse 23, verses 22 and 23 with these words, "Now consider this, ye that forget God, lest I tear you in pieces, and there be none to deliver. Whoso offereth the sacrifice of thanksgiving glorifies me, and to him that ordereth his way aright will I show the salvation of God."
What a strong contrast Asaph draws as he brings this psalm to a close. He contrasts those who forget God and abandon his will to those who would offer up sacrifice of thanksgiving. And I want you to notice the desired end that sums up the attitude that the child of God has and the end result of those sacrifices he gives to God. For Asaph says, whoso offereth the sacrifice of thanksgiving glorifies God. It's oft been said that when a man serves God, he does his utmost to keep his hands off of God's glory. When I was serving a congregation in Houston, Texas, we had an elder who was a wonderful, godly man, and he would teach the Sunday morning Bible class on a regular basis. And almost without exception, he would begin that class with some statement like this: our duty as children of God is to make God and Christ look good in our lives. And indeed, that is exactly what we are to do. In fact, Jesus told us in the Sermon on the Mount, in Matthew chapter 5, verses 16 and 17, that we are the salt of the earth. And then he says we are the light of the world, and we are therefore to let our light so shine that men may see our good works and glorify our Father which is in heaven. They observe what we do, and then they are impressed by the way that we live, and they inquire as to the basis of our joy and our happiness. I want you to notice something very important in the words of Jesus in Matthew chapter 5 and verse 17. He said, we are to let our light shine that we may glorify our Father in heaven by our works. That implies that moral actions by themselves are not sufficient to glorify God. They may open a door of opportunity for me to speak to them and to give unto them an answer for the faith that is within us. But it says that my moral life and my good deeds are to be coupled with my expressions of faith in God and my glorification of God in Christ. I've often heard it said by well-intended brethren that my evangelism is simply my deeds. Well, you can perform the deeds, and if you stay silent with regard to who your God is, you will not glorify God. You'll actually draw the attention to yourself. Every attempt that we make ought to be, as Asaph points out here, ought to be to glorify God. And that's why our lives are as they should be when we serve God. And so Asaph has given us a wonderful depiction of God's justice. Was there any application in God's day? Oh, yes, there was. For God judged Israel on numerous occasions, such as in the days of the judges, when he would bring judgment upon Israel for their unrighteousness, or perhaps even the carrying away into Babylonian captivity. But Asaph also warns us that those who have shaken their fist in the face of God will face God's judgment, and those who seem to think that somehow they can offer up their man-made religions to God and God accept it, they stand square in the crosshairs of God's judgment upon mankind. And then Asaph closes the beautiful psalm by encouraging us to give glory to our Father in heaven. As members of the Church of Christ, we invite all of those in our audience to investigate. And we would invite you to contact us if you have a desire for further instruction, or if there's any way that we can help you on your spiritual journey. We ask that you simply contact us at the Gospel Broadcasting Network and make your desires known, and we'll do what we can to put you in touch with someone who can further instruct you in your journey toward heaven. I would not close this segment without at least extending our Lord's invitation and the simple steps that it takes to become a child of God. I have to hear the message. That's God's design, to proclaim the gospel that it might fall on the ears and the hearts of good and honest souls, and that they might respond then in faith.
In fact, every word in God's inspired message is designed to lead me to believe in Christ. For John said in John chapter 20, verses 30 and 31, that these things were written that I might believe that Jesus is the Christ, the Son of God. And then once having heard the message and coming to the realization that Jesus is the Son of God, I have to act on that faith. And I do that by repenting of my sins, as instructed in Acts chapter 17, verses 30 and 31, Acts chapter 2 and verse 38, and Luke chapter 13 and verse 3, and a number of other passages that instruct me to turn away from that old man of sin. And in repenting, I put that old man of sin to death. And then I have to acknowledge my allegiance to Christ by confessing that he is the Son of God, even as the eunuch did in Acts chapter 8. When he came to this body of water and he asked Philip, "Here's water, what hinders me from being baptized?" And Philip said, "If thou believest, thou mayest." And the eunuch said, "I believe that Jesus Christ is the Son of God." And thus, having heard the word and having repented of his sins upon faith in Christ, having made that wonderful confession, he then takes the step that puts him into Christ. He's buried with his Lord in that watery grave of baptism. And through that act, he is entered into Christ, Romans 6, verses 3 and following. We put on Christ, Galatians 3, verse 27. We enter into the body of Christ, Romans chapter 12 and verse 13. And I then enjoy all the benefits and blessings that come with being in Christ, Ephesians chapter 1 and verse 3. We would encourage you to be obedient to his gospel and then drink deeply from the truths that are contained in these songs and devotions of David and from every inspired chapter and every inspired word that is contained within his holy word. We invite you to join us at your earliest convenience, and we pray that what we have said today will help you in your spiritual journey. Thank you for being with us.

0: This is Getting to Know Your Bible, a program dedicated to the proclaiming of the good news of Jesus Christ. Here's Billy Lambert.
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1: There are two passages of Scripture that I want to read today, one from the Old Testament, then one from the New Testament. And the first one from the Old Testament is in Isaiah, the 28th chapter, and in verse 16. Therefore, thus saith the Lord God, Behold, I lay in Zion for a foundation, a stone, a tried stone, a precious cornerstone, a sure foundation. He that believeth shall not make haste. Now, the second passage I want to read is from 1 Peter, chapter 2, and verse number 6. Where also it is contained in the Scripture, Behold, I lay in Zion a chief cornerstone, elect, precious, and he that believeth on him shall not be confounded. In both of these passages, the expression precious, the word precious is used, and it is used with reference to the cornerstone, a precious cornerstone. Now, the imagery in Isaiah is drawn from the practice of Oriental kings to use foundation stones that would be of enormous size. They would be of enormous weight. They would have these as cornerstones in their building. For example, Solomon's temple, we're told, had stones in it that were 38 feet long and they'd weigh over 100 tons. But the reference in this passage is not to Solomon's temple or any other temple, but the reference to a cornerstone and to a foundation is reference to Jesus Christ. Notice what the writer says in Acts chapter 4 and verse 11. This is the stone which was set at naught of you builders. Jesus is the stone referred to in Isaiah 28:16 and in 1 Peter chapter 2 and in verse 6. That he is the chief cornerstone. Jesus Christ is that precious cornerstone, if you please. Now, a foundation of any building is an important part of that building. As a matter of fact, it might be the most important part of that building, because if it has an inferior foundation, then whatever is built upon that foundation is not going to stand. Can you imagine? Can you even begin to imagine what kind of a foundation is under the Empire State Building? It would have to be a good foundation, a very solid foundation, to hold up that structure. I might point out that any religion or so-called religion that is not on a solid foundation is not going to last. I repeat, anything that's referred to as a religion that is not built upon a solid foundation is not going to last. Jesus said, Whosoever heareth these sayings of mine and doeth them, him will liken unto a wise man that built his house upon the rock. And the rains descended, and the floods came, and the winds blew it and beat upon that house, and it fell not, for it's founded upon a rock. But whosoever heareth these sayings of mine and doeth them not, him will I liken unto a foolish man that built his house upon the sand, and the rains descended, and the floods came, and the winds blew and beat upon that house, and it fell, and great was the fall of it. Both of these men had some things in common. Both heard the same thing. Both built. But there was a difference in the structure or the foundation of their structure. One built on a solid foundation. One built on the sand. I repeat, unless we build on a solid foundation, our structure is not going to stand. Some people try to build their lives upon their own human goodness. Some try to build their lives upon man-made doctrines of men. Some build upon opinions of people, their own opinions. And they regard their opinions above the Word of God. That will not stand. Any foundation other than the foundation of the Lord Jesus Christ is an inferior foundation. Listen to Paul in 1 Corinthians chapter 3, verse 11. Other foundation can no man lay than that which is laid, which is Christ Jesus. Jesus is that precious foundation. Jesus is the precious cornerstone. Listen to Matthew 21 and verse 42. Have you not read in the scriptures, the stone which the builders rejected, the same has become the head of the corner. That's Jesus, the precious cornerstone. Then listen to the psalmist in Psalms 118, verse 22. The stone which the builders refused is become the head of the corner. So Jesus Christ is the stone. The church is built upon the foundation of Jesus Christ. Listen to the Apostle Paul in Ephesians chapter 2, and in verse 20, built upon the foundation of the apostles and prophets, Jesus Christ himself being the chief cornerstone. And so there it is again. Jesus is that precious cornerstone upon which the church has been built. Jesus is the rock. He is the solid rock. In Matthew the 16th chapter, when Jesus came into the region around Caesarea Philippi, he asked the disciples, saying, whom do men say that I, the Son of Man, am? They said, oh, some say you're John the Baptist, Elias, Jeremiah, one of the prophets. But he said, who do you say that I am? And Peter answered and said, thou art the Christ, the Son of the living God. And Jesus said, blessed art thou, Simon Barjona, for flesh and blood has not revealed it unto thee, but my Father which is in heaven. And I say also unto thee that thou art Peter, and upon this rock I will build my church. Someone says the rock must have been built on Peter. Oh, no, no. The rock was built upon that confession that Peter made, that Jesus Christ is the Son of the living God. It is upon that bedrock truth that the church was constructed or built. Jesus, go back to Ephesians 2 and 20 again. Built upon the foundation of the apostles and prophets, Jesus Christ himself being the chief cornerstone. So Jesus is that foundation. Well, now, if Jesus was that foundation, where was that foundation laid? Go back to Isaiah chapter 28 and verse 16 one more time. Therefore, thus saith the Lord God, behold, I lay in Zion for a foundation. Where are you going to lay this foundation, Lord? In Zion? A stone. A tried stone. A precious cornerstone. A sure foundation. He that believeth shall not make haste. Where are you going to lay the stone? Where's this foundation going to be laid? It's going to be laid in Zion. Zion is just another name or reference to Jerusalem, because Zion was one of the hills there in Jerusalem. Go back over to Isaiah the 2nd chapter in verse 2. And it shall come to pass in the last days, saith the Lord, that the Lord's house will be established in the top of the mountains, and shall be exalted above the hills, and all nations shall flow unto it. Many people shall go and say, come ye, let us go into the mountain of the Lord, to the house of the God of Jacob. He will teach us of his ways, we'll walk in his paths, for out of where? Out of Zion shall go forth the law and the word of the Lord from Jerusalem. In Isaiah chapter 2, for the word of the Lord to go out of Zion and the word of the Lord to go out of Jerusalem are one and the same. It's referring to the city of Jerusalem. The foundation for the church was to be laid in Jerusalem. That's the reason in Luke the 24th chapter and verse 49, Jesus told the disciples, tarry ye in the city of Jerusalem until you be endued with power from on high. It is interesting that the first recorded gospel sermon ever preached under the worldwide commission was preached in Jerusalem, the city of Jerusalem. That's exactly what Isaiah predicted in Isaiah chapter 2, that the word of the Lord would go forth from Jerusalem. And it was in the city of Jerusalem on the first Pentecost after the resurrection of Jesus Christ that the apostle Peter preached this in the city of Jerusalem to a multitude of people, and so many of them heard, had their hearts pricked, and they obeyed the gospel. It was on that day that Peter preached about the death, the burial, and the resurrection of Jesus Christ, Acts 2, 22 to 24. And when he preached about Jesus, they said, they were pricked in their hearts, and they said unto Peter and the rest of the apostles, men and brethren, what shall we do? It was in the city of Jerusalem that men asked that question, what shall we do? It was in the city of Jerusalem on that day of Pentecost that Peter gave this answer, repent. Anything else, Peter? And be baptized. That is, in addition to repentance, you need to be baptized. Why, Peter? For the remission of sins. Repent and be baptized, every one of you, in the name of Jesus Christ, for the remission of your sins. And you will receive the gift of the Holy Spirit. For the promise is unto you, to your children, all that are far off, and with many other words did he testify and exhort them, saying, save yourselves from this untoward generation. And then, listen to it now, verse 41, then they that gladly received the word were baptized. And there were added unto them that day about 3,000 souls. Wasn't that wonderful? All that took place in Jerusalem. All of that took place in Zion. All of that took place where the foundation of the church was to be laid, in the city of Jerusalem. Someone says, what, Acts 2 doesn't talk about the church, does it? Look in verse 47, the last verse of that chapter. Praising God, having favor with all the people, and the Lord added unto the church daily such as should be saved. You see, the gospel was preached in the city of Jerusalem, just like Isaiah 2 had predicted. It was in Acts chapter 2 that the foundation, the church was built upon the foundation of the apostles and the prophets, Jesus Christ, himself becoming the chief cornerstone. The foundation was laid in Zion, a precious cornerstone. A precious cornerstone. Now, there are some things that we can learn about all of this. And here's one of the logical conclusions that we reach. And that is, any religious organization that began in any other city other than in the city of Jerusalem began in the wrong place. Because the Lord's house, according to Isaiah, was to begin in the city of Jerusalem. And it was to be built upon Jesus Christ, the foundation stone, that precious cornerstone. So there are many organizations today of a religious sort. And if you go and to read in an encyclopedia or some book that talks about all the different religious organizations, you'll find where the city where those began. But if it began in a city other than Jerusalem, I want to be nice about this. I want to be kind, but I want to be truthful. Folks, it began in the wrong city. And if it was just the wrong place, and if it began on a day other than the first Pentecost after Jesus' resurrection, which was somewhere around 33 A.D., it began on the wrong day. If it started on some other day, some other year than then, it was the wrong time. And then another conclusion. If there's a message preached by that organization other than the message preached by the Apostle Peter in answer to the question, what shall we do? Folks, they've got the wrong message. You see, the message that was preached on the day of Pentecost when the church was built upon that foundation stone, Jesus Christ, is repent and be baptized for the remission of your sins. If an organization is teaching some plan of salvation other than what was preached in the city of Jerusalem on that day, then it's the wrong message. And if the answer to the question, what shall we do, is different than the one given in Acts chapter 2, it's the wrong answer. Folks, this is serious. This is serious because we're talking about souls. We're talking about salvation. We're talking about eternity. We're talking about heaven and we're talking about hell. We're talking about some of the most important things we will ever contemplate in this life. We need to understand that the church was built upon a precious foundation, that Jesus is the precious cornerstone. And it began in the city of Jerusalem, Acts chapter 2. Maybe what we need to do in these days is go back. Have you ever thought about going back in time? I've thought about that sometime, but I'm not sure I really want to do that. Have you ever watched a movie and maybe it was, we call it the olden days, about the olden days. And have you ever said, you know, I really wish I lived back then. Well, some of them that lived back then wish they didn't live back then. We can't really go back in time. We can only think about it. Except when it comes to our souls, we can go back in time. Maybe what we really need to do today in our thinking about spiritual matters and our now thinking about our souls and our salvation, that maybe what we really need to do is go back to Jerusalem. That is, we need to go back to find out what went on in the city of Jerusalem when the church had its very beginning. That's not a new thing to go back to Jerusalem. You remember in Luke the second chapter, Jesus was 12 years old. His parents went to pay their taxes, you know, and they're on their way home. They started looking for Jesus. They couldn't find him, and they went all the way back to Jerusalem, and that's where they found him. If you're looking for Jesus today, that's where you'll find him today. But we need to go back to the Bible in these days. We just need to go back to the Bible and do Bible things in Bible ways. And someone says, well, I've heard some of you preachers before talk about that, and that's all you talk about is going back to the Bible, going back to the Bible. Wouldn't it be a better world if we did? Really? Well, wouldn't America be a better country today if we just get back to the grassroots things that made this country a wonderful place to live? And just get back to the Word of God today. And when we do, we'll go all the way back to the Bible and the way things were in New Testament days. They're not exactly today like they were back then, because over time people have drifted away. That's easy to do. And sometimes we just forget. Maybe we knew at one time what we should be doing, but we have a wonderful way of sometimes forgetting. And on the other hand, some people think they don't need any help. They can do it on their own. But let me suggest to you that we go back to the Bible today. And all I've tried to do is just rehearse you what the Bible says about this foundation stone being laid in Jerusalem. And the structure that was built on that foundation was the Church of the Living God. Jesus is its foundation. And in order that we might enter into that body, that church, that organization that's called the Church of the Living God, we must believe in Christ, repent of our sins. We must confess our faith in Christ and be baptized into Christ. And He will add us to His church or His body. That is our plea today, to go back to the Bible, to speak where it speaks, to remain silent where the Bible is silent. And you know, Peter in 1 Peter 4 and 11 says, if any man speak, let him speak as oracles of God. A man came to my office one day and he wanted to talk to me about recording the television program for me, and he began to tell me how he's going to rearrange my office. And he said, I want to give you plenty of room to run around in here. And I thought, I'm just not sure this is exactly what I want. Because I think that he thought that all I needed to have was plenty of running room. But I don't need running room. I need to know what the Bible says. And I want to point people not to me. I want to point people to Jesus. I want to point you to the Word of the Living God, to the Bible. It is important. It is vital. We're living in a day where we're drifting away from our moorings. We're drifting away from the principles that have made us a wonderful country. And in religion, we've drifted. And our plea is, let's all of us, just get back to the foundation and build what the Bible built on that foundation. That's be what the Bible claims that we should be. A man was out in the forest, found a stream of water, he was thirsty, wanted to get a drink, but it tasted horrible. He couldn't understand how something so beautiful could taste so horrible. And so he started tracing upstream to see why, and there were little other streams coming in, polluting the stream. And then when he went all the way back to the fountainhead, till there was a spring that was feeding the stream, he found good water to drink. What's happened in religion is that men have their ideas, their opinions. Folks, they've polluted the stream. Won't we just go all the way back to where it started? When we do, we'll go back to Acts chapter 2, Jerusalem, where the church had its beginning, and let's just be what they were, just Christians. Let's do what they did to be saved, that is, believe on Christ and repent of our sins and be baptized for the remission of sins. And let's just be the church. Wouldn't it be a wonderful thing today? Have you ever thought about this? If all of us could lay aside all of our ideas and our biases and our prejudices and the way we think it ought to be, and all of us just go back to the Bible, just go back to it and let it be our guide, and we could all be united on the Word of God. You see, it unites. It's opinions that divide. So if we're interested in unity today, let's go back to Jerusalem and let's be Christians and Christians alone. I want to thank you for watching today. Now, in the closing moments today, I want to give you a personal invitation to visit the Church of Christ in your community. If you're not certain where the church is located, let me tell you this. If you'll get in touch with us, call us, or send us an email, we will get back with you and give you the location of where the Church of Christ is located in your community. I remember being in one state, and I had a couple to tell me, you kept telling us to stop in and stop in and stop in. So one Sunday we decided to do that. They've never been anywhere else. Also, right now, without any hesitation on your part, pick up the telephone. Call for that Bible course. Do it right now. And you may have to leave your telephone name and your number right now in order to receive it, but we'll get it to you as soon as we possibly can. And also, you can take this online. We have many people that are taking it online in the privacy of their home. And there are thousands and thousands of people that have taken this Bible course. I want you to have a deeper knowledge of the Word of God. We don't want to just skim the surface. We want to learn, what does God require of us in this age of the world? I want you to know I love you. And until we meet again, may the Lord bless you and keep you, is my prayer.
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I were to ask you how many churches exist in the world today, what would you say? You might say, I don't know, a lot, I guess. And you would certainly be correct with that answer. There are over 43,000 churches that exist in the world today. Now, I want you to think about how confusing that could be for a person who is seeking for the truth. Friend, may I respectfully tell you that God is not the author of confusion. If you open your Bible, you won't find 43,000 churches. You'll only find one. Jesus said in Matthew 16:18, "Upon this rock I will build my church." Dear friend, our invitation to you is this. Let's go back to the Bible and be what they were, Christians only, and a part of the one church that Jesus promised to build.

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1: Thank you for joining us for Speaking the Truth in Love. I'm James Johnson, the minister of Nettleton Church of Christ in Johnsville, Arkansas. 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

Back in my day, or excuse me, back in my parents' day, or my grandparents' day, before the age of technology, they were familiar with a quote that said, "A wise man once said." Now, I have been familiar with that quote for a while, and I have heard many things that go along with the quote, or the phrase, "A wise man once said." So this phrase was invented whenever a historical figure or leader said something wise or knowledgeable. Some quotes that have been associated with "a wise man once said" include the following. Be careful who you let on your ship, because some people will sink the whole ship just because they want to be captain. Yesterday, I was clever, so I wanted to change the world. Today, I am wise, so I am changing myself. Everything we hear is an opinion, not a fact. Everything we see is a perspective, not a truth. The second quote really got me. Yesterday, I was clever, so I wanted to change the world. Today, I am wise, so I'm changing myself. Yet what does it mean to be wise? What does it mean to have wisdom? Well, wisdom, in its Greek form, which is Sophia, means to have the ability to teach, instruct, and reason out any problem that comes up. It is the varied knowledge of things both human and divine, and the skill of managing various affairs which is acquired by acuteness and experience. Another definition I heard is that it's seeing the big picture with all of its details. And it's different from knowledge, because you can have knowledge without wisdom, but not wisdom without knowledge. Yet, now we know what the wisdom is, what does it mean to have the wisdom of God? The typical answer that I've heard is that it means to have His supreme intelligence, the knowledge and practice of the requisites or essentials for godly living. Yet I believe His wisdom goes further than that, because it's more complex than humanity's definition of wisdom. And even Scripture tells us it's more detailed and more special than we make it out to be. If you need to know anything about God's wisdom and how important it is and how special it is, just ask Paul. The apostle had to write to the church at Corinth about the difference between God's wisdom and human wisdom. The Corinthians were completely lost in their own thinking and reasoning. They were so lost that their problems led to the church being split into different factions and different sects, where they were following certain people. And this prompted Paul to write a letter to the church, which we know of as the letter of 1 Corinthians. As we will see with the case of the Corinthians, there is a choice of human wisdom and godly wisdom. However, only one kind of wisdom brings true knowledge and experience, and one kind of wisdom leads someone to understanding, while the opposite leads them to nothing but endless problems and pain. God's wisdom brings an individual closer to Him through Jesus, while human wisdom only brings someone closer to division. First, a wise God once said that human wisdom only divides. At the beginning of this letter, beginning in verse 10 of 1 Corinthians, Paul begins by pleading for the Corinthians to agree with one another, to have no divisions among them. He says, "I appeal to you, brothers, by the name of our Lord Jesus Christ, that all of you agree, and that there be no divisions among you, but that you be united in the same mind, in the same judgment. For it has been reported to me by Chloe's people that there is quarreling among you, my brothers. What I mean is that each one of you says, 'I follow Paul, I follow Apollos, or I follow Cephas, or I follow Christ.' Is Christ divided? Was Paul crucified for you? Or were you baptized in the name of Paul?" So Paul tells the Corinthians, don't have any divisions among you. Be of the same mind and the same judgment. Be like-minded. Which means that they need their minds to be willing to show
mutual goodwill and harmony towards one another, being united in their understandings and volitions, according to Albert Barnes. Yet the problem was that these Corinthians were doing the exact opposite of that, because as we just read, they were divided into different factions. And these factions were formed due to whoever who baptized them, who brought them to an understanding of the truth. And they began arguing with each other. Based on the Corinthians' logic and human wisdom, whoever baptized them was their leader. This is why Paul, in verse 14, says, "I thank God that I baptized none of you except Crispus and Gaius, so that no one may say that you were baptized in my name. I did baptize also the household of Stephanas. Beyond that, I do not know whether I baptized anyone else. For Christ did not send me to baptize, but to preach the gospel, and not with words of eloquent wisdom, lest the cross of Christ be emptied of its power." So here, Paul only baptized Crispus, who was Corinth's chief synagogue leader, and Gaius, a fellow missionary, as well as Stephanas' household. As we can see with this, because the Corinthians trusted in their own knowledge and reasoning, it led to the church being split and divided amongst itself. As we can see, human wisdom only causes division amongst the strongest of relationships, and it creates problems that will only escalate into situations that are far worse than what they were before. Now, Paul reminds the Corinthian church he was not sent to baptize. He was sent to preach the gospel. Now, this means that Paul's main business wasn't baptism. It was to preach the gospel. Paul's main goal was to teach the word about the good news of Jesus Christ and his life-saving power, especially to the Gentiles. It wasn't to build up a sect or a faction, but to make known the glad tidings of salvation and to call people to repentance. Now notice how he says he wasn't sent to preach the gospel with words of eloquent wisdom. If so, the cross of Jesus would be emptied of its power. Pastor Chuck Smith explains that Paul was not sent to preach with clever speech because if that were the case, people would be more drawn to his words and not the message he was trying to convey. He was sent to preach with eloquent wisdom. He was not sent to preach with eloquent wisdom, lest a person be drawn by clever speeches rather than the conviction of the Spirit in the heart. See, with the motive

who are not saved, preaching about a crucified Messiah is, I frankly, foolish. Because why would God, who created everything, give up everything just to die a horrible death? Well, it's because it was the wisest decision ever made by someone who wasn't even human, yet became human for his creation. Paul explains that even though it is foolish to the world to preach Christ crucified, it is the mighty power of God to us believers. He says, beginning in verse 18, "For the word of the cross is folly to those who are perishing, but to us who are being saved, it is the power of God. For it is written, I will destroy the wisdom of the wise, and the discernment of the discerning I will thwart. Where is the one who is wise? Where is the scribe? Where is the debater of this age? Has not God made foolish the wisdom of the world? For since in the wisdom of God, the world did not know God through wisdom, it pleased God through the folly of what we preach to save those who believe." So, Paul explains that this the mighty power of God is shown in Jesus being crucified. With Jesus' death, burial, and resurrection, he destroyed the wisdom of the world, just as Isaiah prophesied, and as we just read. There is no wise man, scribe, or debater who can do what Jesus Christ has already done. Preaching Christ crucified is true wisdom, and no other doctrine is greater than that. Paul goes into detail about the world and not know God through their own wisdom and how it pleased God through his followers' preaching to save people who believe. The reason Paul, now, if you notice, he said the folly of what we preach. What he means is that to the world, preaching about a crucified Messiah was mindless and unintelligent. However, for the world, it was foolishness in opposition to their own doctrines, which they consider to be wisdom. It wasn't by foolish preaching that God saved the world. Think about that. It wasn't by foolish preaching that God saved us. It was by a gospel which they considered foolish, which was, in fact, his wisdom and power to salvation. During this time, Jews demanded signs for a Messiah, while Greeks sought out wisdom in the form of philosophy. However, both groups received the gospel of Jesus Christ, which Jews, as we read in verse 22 and 23, to Jews, that is a stumbling block or an offense. And to the Gentiles, it was folly. But verse 24 says, "But to those who are called, both Jews and Greeks, Christ the power of God and the wisdom of God." So to the Jews and Greeks that did believe in God, in his wisdom, it was considered to him, they considered him to be the power in his wisdom. It was considered to him, they considered him to be the power and wisdom of God. Now Paul ends this section by mentioning how the foolishness of God is wiser than men, and how the weakness of God is stronger than men. Kind of sounds weird at first, because if God is all-knowing and all-powerful, why would Paul say that he's foolish and weak? Let me clarify that Paul is not saying that God is foolish or weak, because there's no such thing. Rather, he is saying that to the world, as we clearly see in this section, to the world, Jesus being crucified is foolish and weak. And yet Christ is still stronger and wiser than all men. Yes, according to John Gill, "By the redemption of his blood, there is such a display of wisdom as surpasses all the wisdom of men and angels. And by his own arm, Christ brought salvation to his people, which neither men nor angels could have done." Even when Jesus was at his most foolish and weakest state, his act on the cross

0: was infinitely wiser than and stronger than anything man could have ever done. We thank God for that. Even though the world considered Jesus to be foolish and weak at his crucifixion, he was stronger and wiser because through his blood and his body, he brought redemption and forgiveness of sins. Thirdly, a wise God once said, God uses us for his wisdom. He uses us for his wisdom. Now that the Corinthians know that true wisdom is found in preaching Christ crucified in the gospel, Paul wants them to consider their own calling and how the world views them. In verse 26 of 1 Corinthians, he says, "For consider your calling, brothers. Not many of you were wise according to worldly standards. Not many were powerful. Not many were of noble birth. But God chose what is foolish in the world to shame the wise. God chose what is weak in the world to shame the strong. God chose what is low and despised in the world, even things that are not, to bring to nothing things that are, so that no human being might boast in the presence of God." So Paul says that according to the world's standards, which was a sensual policy, the Corinthians were viewed as unintelligent, unwise. To the world, they weren't powerful in terms of wealth, rank, or social status. And they were not of noble birth, meaning that either they weren't born into a well-respected family, or they weren't descendants of the distinguished. However, there is good news for believers, because God will use us, including me and you, he'll use us in his wisdom through Jesus to reverse the world's view on human status and to make them foolish. Because, as we just read, God chose to use people who were foolish to the world in order to shame the wise, quote unquote. He chose the weak in the world to shame the strong. And he chose the low and despised in the world, even things that were worthless, in order to subdue those who account of their wealth or rank as important. See, God chose what the world considered to be unimportant in order to show them how foolish and useless it was to trust in their own human wisdom and logic. And I can assure you, he is doing that today, now. He will not allow any human being to boast in his presence. And this is good news for us, because it shows that God will use anyone, including the outcasts and the nobodies, for his wisdom and to accomplish his purpose. So you may have not done anything important in the eyes of man. You may have not done anything that's worth putting in the history books. But here's the truth. God is unimpressed with our resumes. Say it again. He is unimpressed with our resumes. Yet he still wants to use you. This is because God wants to use those who look away from their self-sufficiency to his all-sufficiency. An example of this where he uses the outcasts. Back in high school, whenever I had PE or physical education, we always had to play certain games just to pass the time and to pass a grade. One of those games was dodgeball, and usually, with teams, they usually picked the stronger kids first because that was just the norm. And people like me, who weren't as physically built or athletic, but rather had more intelligence and wisdom, we got picked last. But here's the thing. God will choose us first before he chooses the humanly wise and the humanly perfect. For his purposes, he would rather use people who don't look to themselves for greatness, but rather look to him for help and guidance. And you may be asking, why would God choose us for his wise purposes when we're imperfect, when we're broken people? And the answer is because of Jesus, who is in us. In verse 30, near the end of chapter 1 of 1 Corinthians, Paul writes, "And because of him, you are in Christ Jesus, who became to us wisdom from God, righteousness, sanctification, and redemption. So that, as it is written, let the one who boasts, boast in the Lord." But Paul tells us that because of God, we are in Jesus Christ. And through his crucifixion and resurrection, he became to us four things: wisdom, righteousness, sanctification, and redemption. Now, I want to explain each one of those words, because those are some big words. So he is our wisdom, our knowledge and understanding. He is our righteousness, our right standing before and with God. Our sanctification. He makes us set apart and sets us apart to belong to God and to serve him. And lastly, he is our redemption, our ransom, who paid the price on the cross for us so that we can be set free. God shows us his wisdom to us through righteousness, sanctification, and redemption, all of which are found in one person, Jesus Christ. Warren Wiersbe said that, and it just stuck with me because it's just awe-inspiring truth, that Jesus, willing to do anything, even dying on a cross, became to us righteousness, sanctification, and redemption. We don't have to go through many laws. We don't have to go through many practices. We just find it in one person. He will use us through Jesus, in whom we find our wisdom and everything we need to subdue the humanly wise. We're coming to a close. So we can see from Paul's letter in the very first chapter that through his words to the Corinthians, human wisdom brings one closer to destruction. It just brings him closer to unwise counsel, which will lead him to doing bad things, making bad decisions, and generally having their life fall apart. Yet with God's wisdom, through Jesus, he brings us closer to him. God's wisdom brings us closer to him through Jesus, once we accept him into our hearts. If we listen to our own understanding and knowledge and reasoning, if we listen to anything that's of our own reasoning and not of God's, then we'll cause division. And this division will not just be in the church. It will start building up in our homes, in our jobs, our relationships with others, and so many things. So, I highly advise, stop relying on your own wisdom. Don't trust in your own wisdom. True wisdom is found in Jesus, the one who died for you and gave you eternal life. Preaching about him, his life, his crucifixion, and his resurrection is the path towards true wisdom and towards God. So go and preach it. The world, by its own set of rules, is going to consider you foolish and unintelligent for preaching such a gospel. Yet I would like to remind you that God uses us, the foolish and the weak, for his wise purposes, which is accomplished through Jesus. God will use us to make society realize that their logic is inadequate and vain. He will use us to remind them that putting their hopes in rank, wealth, social status, or anything that's temporary is futile. It's pointless. Now, if you don't know where to start on wisdom, and you don't know how you can get the wisdom of God, James chapter 1, verse 5 says, "If any of you lacks wisdom, let him ask God, who gives generously to all without reproach, and it will be given. Just ask God, and He will give you wisdom because He wants to help you realize that His wisdom is greater. So I want to close with this. A wise God once said, human wisdom will only cause you pain. In my wisdom, you have all that you need to teach the world about me. And I died for you, and I want you to be my messenger.
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2: We hope you've enjoyed studying the Bible with us today. 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

Hello, this is Bob Pritchard with a Gospel Minute. Alfred Sutro wrote a little-known play called Maker of Men. In the play, there's a scene where a bank clerk comes home to his wife, having failed to receive a promotion. "I see other men getting on. What have I done?" he said to her. His wife replied, "You've made a woman love you. You've given me respect for you and admiration and loyalty and devotion. Everything a man can give his wife except luxury, and I don't need that." What a wise wife to value what her husband had given her. The man felt like a failure at work, but he was a success at home. Which is more important? Which will make the bigger difference in the end? The wise man Solomon wrote, "Live joyfully with the wife whom thou lovest all the days of the life of thy vanity, which he hath given thee under the sun." Ecclesiastes 9:9. Our days in this life are fleeting. We should be looking for the success that really matters.

0: Have you ever wondered why some churches baptize babies while other churches only baptize adults? Well, today we're going to talk about that on Answering the Error.
1: Hi, I'm Don Blackwell, and this is Aaron Gallagher, and we would like to welcome you to the program Answering the Error. On this program, we take videos that we have found on YouTube and other places on the internet, videos that teach religious error, and we examine them in the light of the Bible. Now, we want to say at the beginning, it's not our intention to be combative. We're not trying to be ugly toward anyone. Our intention is simply to teach the truth. You know, 1 John chapter 4 and verse 1 says, "Test the spirits whether they are of God, because many false prophets have gone out into the world." And so that's what we're trying to do, is to test the teachings to see if they match the Bible. In John chapter 8 and verse 32, Jesus said, "And you shall know the truth, and the truth shall make you free." It's only the truth that can make us free. And for that reason, we're very serious about finding the truth. And these are the reasons that we even have a program like this. Now, on today's program, we're going to be reviewing a video that was submitted to us by one of our viewers. It's dealing with the topic of baptizing babies. Now, the speaker is a Catholic priest, and he's answering the question, why does the Catholic Church baptize babies? Okay, let's roll the video.
2: A question that I often get is the question, why do we baptize infants in the Catholic Church? And oftentimes people ask because they wonder why we don't wait until the person themselves is able to make a decision for themselves. And that's a very valid question. Often I always think about the relation to our American ideals and the Western civilization and the experiences that we've had as to why we think that way. And, you know, we live in a culture very much that values making your own decisions, a freedom of choice, to be able to choose what you want to do and your own destiny and your own path. But when we look at this question, we have to remember that we don't just look in the way that the world views it, but we also look in the way in which the church and scripture and the history of our church answers that question.
1: All right, Aaron, he just jumps right into the topic here, and he says people wonder why the Catholic Church doesn't wait until a person is able to make a decision for themselves, that is, to be baptized. Mm-hmm. And then he jumps into a discussion of Western culture and how it has influenced our thinking. And in essence, he's arguing that this idea to wait until a person is able to think for themselves to be baptized, he says that is a Western culture that's given us this idea. This is not a cultural thing at all, is it?
0: No, when you look at the New Testament, you look, for instance, at some of the last words that Jesus Christ spoke before, after the resurrection, before he ascended to heaven, and he gave what we sometimes call the Great Commission. You can look at that in Luke 24, Matthew 28, or Mark 16. And Matthew 28, the Great Commission was to go and make disciples of all the nations. So that's all nations for the last 2,000 years and any until he comes back. And Mark 16, you're supposed to preach the gospel to every creature. He that believes and is baptized will be saved. So it's not something that is specific to one time or one culture, but it really transcends all those cultures since the first century when the gospel was established.
1: That's exactly right. Well, then he says, in order to answer this question, he says we need to see what the scriptures say, how the church and how the history of the church answers this question. Now, first, of course, he's right when he says we need to see what the scriptures say. You know, 1 Peter chapter 4 and verse 11 says, "If anyone speaks, let him speak as the oracles of God." What does that passage mean?
0: Well, it means that whenever we speak, we're supposed to speak like the Word of God does. Colossians 3:17 comes to mind, that basically everything that we do in word or deed is supposed to be all in the name of, which means by the authority of Jesus Christ. So his allusion to going to scripture, I would agree 100% with.
1: Oh, absolutely. But then he goes on to say something else. What about the idea that he says we need to see what the church says and what the history of the church says. What about that part?
0: That would be a really subjective way to look at something, because you could go down the street in 2019 in America and you could find 50 different churches that teach almost 50 different things. So looking at what the church teaches is really can lead you in a lot of bad ways, because a lot of churches teach things that are false. And then tradition is the same way. You can just pick a point in history and look and see that there are many people teaching things that are false. So all of that, we always have to go back and make Scripture. That's what Scripture is the authority.
1: In fact, the very existence of 43,000 different churches in the world today tells us that there's a problem. If you're going to go back to see what the church teaches, you're going to run into trouble. But the first statement, we agree, that is, we need to see what the Scriptures teach about this.
0: That's exactly right.
1: Let's continue the video.
2: And so when we answer that question with the church, we have to look at it from two ways, in both Scripture and in tradition.
1: He says, we need to answer both from Scripture and tradition. Now again, we just said we agree when he says that we need to answer from the Scripture. But what about this idea that we need to see tradition, that needs to have a bearing on this? What do you say about that?
0: When you look in the New Testament, sometimes people hear the word tradition, and sometimes there's almost two positions. Either tradition is bad or tradition is good. But whenever you look in the New Testament, you have to notice there are two different types of traditions. For instance, Matthew 15, verse 6, you have made the commandment of God of no effect by your tradition, verse 9, in vain they were worship me, teaching as doctrines the commandments of men. Colossians 2:8, philosophy and empty deceit according to the traditions of men. So you have that bad sort of tradition that usurps or replaces the commandments of God. And then you have the good type of tradition. 2 Thessalonians 2:15, therefore, brethren, stand fast and hold to the traditions which you were taught by word or by our epistle. So there's different types of tradition. It's really important to distinguish between them.
1: Right, and in that passage, he mentions the tradition that has come by the word, that is the inspired word, or by the written epistles. So you've got tradition that has come by the inspiration of God, mm-hmm. or the tradition of men. Mark 7 verse 8 says, for laying aside the commandment of God, ye hold the tradition of men. So there's good tradition and bad tradition, as you're saying there. So he's told us up front there's going to be a problem with the way he's approaching this. He said we're going to look at the Word of God, but we're also going to look at tradition in order to answer this question. All right, let's continue.
2: In Scripture, if we look back in the Old Testament, even going back to the time of Abraham, we see that the covenant that was entrusted to the people of Israel was that they would receive circumcision on the eighth day. So the young children, the young infants, were brought into the covenant of God, even as young eight-year-old babies.
1: Okay, he does something very interesting here, Aaron. He is linking infant baptism. He's trying to answer, why do we baptize babies? So he's linking infant baptism to circumcision, and then he mentions eight-year-old babies. I think he meant eight-day-old babies. And he's suggesting that since under the law of Moses, they were to circumcise babies at 8 days, and when they did that, that brought them in to be a part of the covenant of God. And that somehow baptizing babies is a similar thing. What's the problem with this reasoning?
0: Well, I think there's a big problem you need to make sure that you're not taking something from the Old Covenant and imposing it onto the New Covenant. The New Covenant, the New Testament, has to be the guide. For instance, there's a difference in the covenants. If we were to make it a one-to-one thing, let's ask this question. In the Old Testament, you didn't circumcise young females. Well, does that mean that you don't baptize females in the New Testament? Well, of course, we see examples of women being baptized in the New Testament. So it's not a one-to-one covering. And Jeremiah 31, in that promise of the New Covenant, it's quoted in Hebrews chapter 8 and verse 11. But the difference in the covenants, none of them shall teach his neighbor, and none saying his brother, know the Lord, for all shall know me, the least of them to the greatest of them. And what that's referring is the old covenant, you were born into it, and then you had to be taught. The new covenant, you enter into the covenant after you learn, John 6:45, you hear, you learn, and then of course you're baptized, you're added to that covenant, but it has to happen as an adult.
1: I think that's the perfect passage to answer this. Hebrews 8, verses 10 and 11, when he tries to make this comparison between circumcision and infant baptism, this shows you the problem with that. Mm-hmm. There is a distinction that's made between the Old and the New Covenant. Okay, let's continue.
2: And even throughout Scripture, in the Acts of the Apostles, we hear in the stories of Lydia and her entire household being baptized. And St. Paul even writes several times referencing the baptism of entire households and mentions that many times in his letters.
1: All right. I want to trace his arguments as he goes, because he's trying to explain why the Catholic Church baptizes babies. His first argument is to appeal to circumcision. And he says because of that reason, we've got Old Testament precedent. The second argument that he is going to make is to suggest that the New Testament mentions entire households being baptized, and specifically he cites Lydia. And of course, Lydia, we read about her in Acts chapter 16, verse 15. The Bible says, "And when she and her household were baptized, she begged us, saying, da, da, da, da." But he appeals to that part. She and her household were baptized. Mm-hmm. That is a proof that he calls it a proof, mm-hmm, that we should baptize babies. Is that indeed a proof that babies should be baptized?
0: Well, I think when you look at any argument, you start out with, okay, it says that she was baptized and her household. So there's two possibilities. Either there are children or there aren't. So you have to look for some more information. Well, number one, if there were children in that, number one, it would contradict other clear passages of Scripture. That's Mark 16:16, he that believes and is baptized. Then I would go, in the book of Acts itself, you have Acts 11, words to Cornelius' household, words by which you and your household will be saved. Well, can a baby understand words and obey them? No. Acts 16, you have the Philippian jailer. Acts 16:33, he took them the same hour of the night, washed their stripes, and immediately he and all his family were baptized. Verse 34, when he had brought them into his house, he set food before them, and he rejoiced, having believed in God, the jailer, with all his household. So those people that were a member of his household that were baptized, it says believed with his household. So obviously whatever people are being referred to have to be old enough to believe.
1: Right. You know, I think it's very interesting that in order to prove that babies need to be baptized, he picks a passage that doesn't mention babies.
0: Mm-hmm.
1: And this is supposedly one of their best arguments.
0: Mm-hmm.
1: And I think that ought to tell people something, because one of their best arguments doesn't mention babies.
0: Mm-hmm.
1: All right, let's keep going.
2: If we even go to what Jesus is talking about when he was talking about the importance of baptism, that all that come to him, that all that enter into the kingdom of heaven need to receive the gift of baptism, he also refers to letting the children come to him and not to let anybody hinder them. So he's calling everybody, not just the adults, not just those who can think for themselves, but everybody together to receive this great gift of baptism.
1: Okay, I want you to notice what he's doing here. He is taking two completely unrelated ideas, mm-hmm, and he's trying to tie them together to make a point. Mm-hmm. Number one, he suggests that Jesus taught that all should come to be baptized, which the Bible does teach. But then number two, he mentions that Jesus told his disciples not to stop little children from coming to him.
0: Mm-hmm.
1: Therefore, he concludes that little children should be allowed to be baptized. Now, what's the problem with what he's doing here?
0: This one can be a little bit, it can take you some time to unpack it. He makes a reference about all that receive the kingdom, speaking of Jesus. Well, in John 3:3-5, Jesus did, in the context of baptism, say a man must be born again, verse 3, verse 5, born of water and the Spirit. But then he makes a jump to a completely different passage. He jumps to Matthew chapter 19 and verse 14, which is the context, the little children were brought to him that he might put his hands on them and pray, but the disciples rebuked him. But Jesus said, "Let the little children come to me. Do not forbid them, for such is the kingdom of heaven." So in Matthew 19, baptism is nowhere in the context. I could go all the way back if I wanted to make a similar argument. Matthew chapter 3 and verse 2, John the Baptist says, "Repent, for the kingdom of heaven is at hand." Well, there he's talking about the kingdom of heaven and says a person must repent. Well, a baby couldn't repent. So we have to be careful not to pull different, you know, proof texts, one passage isolated from the context. Because you could teach about anything you wanted if you pull a passage from here and here and here and just line them up. And that's kind of what was being done there.
1: Sure. Yeah, number one, he takes unrelated ideas and tries to tie them together. But even if they were related ideas, it's interesting. He's talking about letting the little children come to him, which a newborn infant could not do. So even then, there's some sort of responsibility placed. So even though it's unrelated ideas, it still doesn't work. But as you said, the key to the New Testament is New Testament baptism always has prerequisites. You know, I think about Acts chapter 8 and verse 35. Then Philip opened his mouth, and beginning at the same scripture, preached unto him Jesus. And of course, this is the Ethiopian eunuch. And then they came to a certain water, and the eunuch said, "See, here is water. What doth hinder me to be baptized?" And he said, "If you believe, you may." See, he set as a prerequisite to baptism faith, that is belief, and he said, if you have not done this, you are not prepared to be baptized, which of course a baby cannot do.
0: That's exactly right.
1: All right, let's continue.
2: And as far as the tradition answer goes, we know that the church has always done infant baptisms, and we know this from the history of our church, going back to even the earliest saints and even the church fathers, the apostles, the disciples of the original apostles who had been taught, and this had been handed on.
1: All right, this is his third argument that he makes in defense of baptizing babies, and he says that if we look at the tradition of the church, we know that they always do this. Now, the first two arguments, I think, would have been stronger arguments because he actually makes an appeal to something biblical. But here he says, we know from the tradition of the church that they always did this. What's the problem with this argument?
0: Well, number one, I would even argue about the tradition. You know, you can go back and look at some of the early writers like, for instance, Tertullian, and some of his writings on baptism. He actually says he's talking about the delay of baptism for babies because he's one of the first writers that even mentions infant baptism, which shows that it was a rising problem at his time. And he says, why does the innocent period of life hasten to the remission of sins? His whole writing in chapter 18 of his on baptism is talking about, why would you baptize a baby? It's innocent at that point in time. And he says, wait till they get older, wait till they learn, wait till they learn to follow, then they're a candidate for baptism. So first of all, tradition, I would disagree that it even points to that. But second of all, tradition has been many times wrong, and so Scripture always has to be our support.
1: Right, right. That's exactly right. All right, let's continue.
2: St. Irenaeus talked about this, St. Hippolytus, St. Augustine. Many saints referenced the importance of baptism of infants and that all are called to receive this great gift. And it's something that we always have to look back and see that this is what the church has been doing. And this is from 289 AD. There was even a church council in the Council of Carthage, if I remember correctly, in 252 AD that brought this very question up. And when they asked this question, it wasn't just the sense of should we baptize infants, but should we wait till the eighth day like they did in the Old Testament for the covenant, or should we baptize them immediately? And the answer was to baptize them as soon as possible.
1: Okay, this is a very interesting point that he makes because, again, he's arguing that we should baptize babies. He's citing tradition. Here specifically, he cites a church council that is dating to 252 AD, and he says they were discussing whether they should wait until the eighth day to baptize, but their decision was to baptize as soon as possible. All right? How do you answer this?
0: Well, once again, he's referring to tradition 252. When I just talked about Tertullian, I think Tertullian was born 130 to 140 and died, I think, in 205. So that's way before that. And honestly, that's still 220 years after Jesus. I mean, 2019, we go back 220 years to 1800. There's been a lot of departures from things in 1800 to now. So appealing to tradition because we can't find it in Scripture is really not an accurate way to determine, you know, what Scripture is. 2 Timothy 3:16 and 17 says, we have in Scripture everything to make us complete, thoroughly equipped. Right. If I need something outside of Scripture, if I need tradition, then Scripture is not complete, but Scripture says it is complete.
1: You know, 2 Thessalonians 3:6 says, but we command you, brethren, in the name of our Lord Jesus Christ, that you withdraw from every brother who walks disorderly and not according to the tradition which you received from us. That is inspired tradition that came from God. It's interesting, he cites tradition dating back to 252. He can't find tradition that dates back to the apostles.
0: That's right.
1: All right, let's continue.
2: And perhaps the most important reason that we baptize infants is the very nature of what baptism is itself. And that is that it is when we are brought into the sheepfold of Christ for the first time, we receive that gift of grace that washes away original sin. Even though the effects of original sin remain, which we call concupiscence, we know that the grace of this sacrament washes away original sin and enables us to be a part of what Jesus Christ has asked us to do. He has invited us and to be his beloved sheep. He is our good shepherd. He watches over us with great love and care and compassion and mercy. And that is why we want to give that gift to everybody.
1: Okay, this is his fourth argument for baptizing babies. And he said babies need to be baptized because of the problem of original sin. Now, of course, this idea of original sin is the idea that Adam's sin has passed on to all of his descendants, that they inherit this sin as a baby, and thus babies need to be baptized. We want to say at the beginning of this, the Bible does not teach this idea of original sin. Can you provide us with some passages that would prove otherwise?
0: I personally like to go to Ezekiel chapter 18 because it's God is responding to this exact same sort of thought. In Ezekiel chapter 18, in verse 2, what do you mean when you use this proverb concerning the land of Israel, saying, here's the proverb, it sounds just like original sin. The fathers have eaten sour grapes, the children's teeth are set on edge. So the father does something and the children bears that responsibility. But if you go through, it says, verse 4, the soul that sins shall die. Then if you get into Ezekiel chapter 18 and verse 20, the soul that sins shall die. The son shall not bear the guilt of the father, nor the father bear the guilt of the son. Original sin says that all of the children bear the guilt of Adam. Ezekiel 18:20 says exactly the opposite, that the son will not bear the guilt of the father.
1: That's right. A couple of passages I like to cite because they're so simple. One of them is Matthew 19:14. Jesus said, let the little children come to me and do not forbid them, for such is the kingdom of heaven. The Lord said, the kingdom of heaven is likened to the nature of little children. Mm-hmm. Not the idea that little children are evil because they've inherited sin. Matthew 18 and verse 2, then Jesus called a little child to him, set him in the midst of them, and said, assuredly I say to you, unless you are converted and become as little children, you will by no means enter the kingdom of heaven. Therefore, whoever humbles himself as this little child, the same is the greatest in the kingdom of heaven. You see, the Bible teaches that the qualities of little children are models for us to emulate, not that they are totally corrupt sinners.
0: In 2 Samuel 12:23, when David's child died, David said, but now he is dead, why should I fast? Can I bring him back again? His child, no, I shall go to him. David knew that his child had moved on to paradise.
1: I would also point out Isaiah 59, verses 1 through 8. He begins in that discussion, and he said, your sins have separated between you and God. Not somebody else's sins, not sins that I have inherited from Adam. And then in verse 8, he lists some specific sins, none of which a baby would be capable of committing.
0: Exactly right. And the history of it is ironic. In the New Testament, you baptize only adults for the remission of sins. Well, then around the time of Irenaeus, original sin, babies born sinful originates. Well, then if baptism washes away sins, what do you have to start doing to babies? You have to start baptizing babies.
1: Right.
0: So original sin and baptizing babies fall right in line. With one false doctrine comes another one.
1: You know, when you think about this question of original sin, sometimes I like to put this question forth for people to consider. If babies are born as sinners and they have a sinful nature, then what happens to a baby when that baby dies? And if this doctrine is true, then that would have to mean that a baby is lost and is going to hell. And of course, he would have no control over that. Many of the people who believe this doctrine, when they have this brought to their attention, they find it objectionable. They'll say, no, I don't believe that. But if this is a true doctrine, then that also would have to be true.
0: And we know the scripture does not teach, like you said, that babies that die would go to torment. So we know that's not true.
1: And a second question I'd like to ask is, if we sin because we have a sinful nature that we've inherited from Adam, this original sin idea, then why did Adam sin?
0: It's a great question.
1: Yeah.
0: Yeah.
1: Because they would argue that Adam did not have that. We inherit it from Adam.
0: That's right.
1: Okay, let's continue.
2: You know, we never know when our time on this earth could come to an end. And to know that when we have that great gift, we can know that ourselves and our loved ones have received that promise of Jesus Christ, that he has placed his light in their heart, and that that light will shine on for all eternity. That's part of those promises, that when we do the rite of baptism, we even have the Easter candle lit, and we symbolically light the small Easter candle, the small baptismal candle, as a reminder that that light is being placed in the child's heart at that very moment, and that we are entrusting this great gift that God has given us to the Lord to be raised. You know, parents always want to give their children the best gifts. And of course, who wouldn't? You want to give your child the best of everything. And, you know, even the things that you prepare for them. You know, parents start saving for their children's education early on. They start, even from a young age, introducing them to sports so that they can develop talents and gifts and all these different things. And baptism is very much like that in the spiritual sense.
1: You know, Aaron, just as a side note here, we're getting short on time, but he says we want to give our children the best gifts, and of course that's right, and of course more than anything, we want to give our children the best spiritual teaching possible. That's why we're doing a program like that. All right, let's continue.
2: You know, we look at a person as a mind, a body, and a soul, a complete person, and all three of those things need to be taken care of. And just like a parent nurtures the needs of their child with food and making sure they have the right nutrition and sleep, and they help them in their minds by learning, by making sure they get into the best schools, we also want to ensure that they are given the best spiritual framework possible. And so when we give this when we give this sacrament, this great gift, you're giving that initial grace, you're taking part in that and making that promise that you're going to raise this child to know Jesus Christ, to know his words, his love, his teachings, all these things, so that they can be given and grown in those good gifts and those good things. And that's what the grace of Christ does. It enables us throughout our entire lives to grow stronger to him, to be able to face the challenges, the trials, the difficulties in life, and to know that his grace gives us that strength.
1: You know, this is interesting. He says, you're going to raise this child to know Jesus Christ. This is a rather ironic statement to me in a discussion of infant baptism, because a person can't become a Christian. He can't enter into the Christian covenant until he knows and can think and make his own decisions. Mm-hmm. And yet for him to bring that up while arguing that we're going to bring a child into the covenant who doesn't know any better is rather peculiar.
0: And he seems like a very nice guy. I'm sure if I met him in person, I would love talking with him. But, and I agree that we should love our children and teach them, but 2 Timothy 3:15 comes to mind. From your childhood, speaking of Timothy, you've known the Holy Scriptures, which are able to make you wise for salvation through faith, which is in Christ. And we know that you have to be a believing adult to have faith. So you need to be an adult to be baptized for the remission of your sins if you believe on Jesus.
1: Well, that's exactly right. Well, we are out of time. The Bible does not teach that babies are born in sin and that they need to be baptized. And we are thankful that you have joined us today for the program. GBN Questions and Answers. We have this good question today. Is an alcoholic responsible to God? Since his addiction has become physical and has such control over his body and mind, is he still accountable to God and will thus lose his soul if he can't control his alcohol addiction? Friends, this is a very good question, and it's a common thing that people deal with, but the answer to this question has to be yes, a person is accountable to God, even if he is an alcoholic. Now, why do we say that? Well, for one reason, because of some of the list of sins that are contained in the Bible. In 1 Corinthians chapter 6 and verse 9, the Bible says, "Do not be deceived. Neither fornicators, nor idolaters, nor adulterers, nor homosexuals, nor sodomites, nor thieves, nor covetous, nor drunkards, nor revilers, nor extortioners will inherit the kingdom of God." There's a similar statement in Galatians chapter 5 and verse 21. Now, if we say that a drunkard is not accountable to God, then friends, we might as well suggest that any of the sins in this list would not be accountable to God. Now, I understand the question. The question is that this particular sin is unique because there is a physical addiction associated with it. But I would ask, is it possible for a person to have a sexual addiction? The answer is, of course. Is it possible that some of these other sins could be addictions? And the answer is yes. And I understand there are two sides to this coin. We feel very sorry for people who have gotten themselves in this extremely difficult situation. But you know, at the same time, they are still accountable to God for their behavior. And that includes all of the difficulties that they have brought upon themselves. Friends, Matthew 5 and verse 6 says, "Blessed are those who hunger and thirst for righteousness." Hungering and thirsting are some of the strongest desires that mankind has. And the point of this passage is, when you want it that bad, when you really want to be righteous, you will do it. It is about willpower and the desire to please God.
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1: The 63rd Psalm from the King James Version. O God, thou art my God, early will I seek thee. My soul thirsteth for thee, my flesh longeth for thee in a dry and thirsty land where no water is, to see thy power and thy glory, so as I have seen thee in the sanctuary. Because thy loving kindness is better than life, my lips shall praise thee. Thus will I bless thee while I live. I will lift up my hands in thy name. My soul shall be satisfied as with marrow and fatness, and my mouth shall praise thee with joyful lips. When I remember thee upon my bed, and meditate on thee in the night watches, because thou hast been my help, therefore in the shadow of thy wings will I rejoice. My soul followeth hard after thee, thy right hand upholdeth me. But those that seek my soul to destroy it shall go into the lower parts of the earth. They shall fall by the sword, they shall be a portion for foxes, but the king shall rejoice in God. Every one that sweareth by him shall glory, but the mouth of them that speak lies shall be stopped.

0: like the Lord. 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
3: Miracles. What is a miracle? Well, that's pretty simple. A miracle is an event that defies natural laws, and it can be accounted for only with a supernatural explanation. You know, for example, the birth of a child, that's not a miracle. Now, it's wonderful, but it's not a miracle. But defying the law of gravity and walking on water, now that's a miracle. Again, there's nothing miraculous about reviving a person with CPR, but bringing a dead person back to life, now that is a miracle. You know, some people claim not any type of miracle would be impossible. Now, why do they say this? Now, the main reason that people claim that all miracles are impossible is because they reject any idea of the supernatural. They don't believe in God. They believe that the material universe, the natural world, is all that there is.

He used miracles to prove that he is God. You see, when Peter preached to the Jews who had put Jesus to death, he reminded them that Christ's identity as the Son of God have been proven by miracles, wonders, and signs which God did through him in your midst, even as you yourselves also know, Peter said to the Jews. You see, the Jews did know. They had witnessed Christ's miracles almost on a daily basis. Even Jesus' enemies, often they had to admit that nobody could do what Jesus did unless God was with him. You see, Jesus performed all kinds of miracles. He performed miracles of physical healing, such as healing a man who was paralyzed. He healed people who were sick, healed a nobleman's son. He healed 10 lepers. He healed deafness. He healed blindness. You know, he also stilled a storm and performed miracles of natural order. He raised people from the dead. He even predicted his own death and rose 3 days after he died, exactly like he said. You know, unlike some modern day miracles, Jesus' miracles, they weren't performed under controlled conditions. They weren't faked for television cameras. When Jesus healed a person, that person was healed. Jesus' followers, they were empowered to perform miracles as well. And they were empowered to perform miracles to prove that they were God's servants. In fact, that's what we see the purpose of miracles to have been. They were used to confirm the Word of God that was being preached. You know, today we've got God's Word in the Bible. There's no longer a need to confirm the Word because miracles have done that for us and the inspired Word of God has been confirmed. There's no need for miracles today to confirm the Word because we have it. Miracles certainly can and did happen. And once we establish that God exists, miracles fit perfectly into a correct view of the world. Today we've got God's Word confirmed. We don't need miracles anymore like we once did, but miracles are certainly something that happened in the past and were used to confirm that Jesus is God's Son and that the Bible is His Word.

Welcome to a time of Bible readings and hymns with your host, David Kenny, of the Wadsworth Church of Christ on West Good Avenue in Wadsworth, Ohio.

The 64th Psalm from the King James Version. Hear my voice, O God, in my prayer. Preserve my life from fear of the enemy. Hide me from the secret counsel of the wicked, from the insurrection of the workers of iniquity, who whet their tongues like a sword, and bend their bows to shoot their arrows, even bitter words, that they may shoot in secret at the perfect. Suddenly do they shoot at him, and fear not. They encourage themselves in an evil matter. They commune of laying snares privily. They say, who shall see them? They seek out iniquities. They accomplish a diligent search. Both the inward thought of every one of them and the heart is deep, but God shall shoot at them with an arrow. Suddenly they shall be wounded. So they shall make their own tongue to fall upon themselves. All that see them shall flee away, and all men shall fear, and shall declare the work of God. For they shall wisely consider of his doing. The righteous shall be glad in the Lord, and shall trust in him, and all the upright in heart shall glory.

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Recorded at WCTV Studios with music provided by Andy Robison. www.churchofchristsongs.com. 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

We have to think about what we want to do. God lets us choose where we want to go in life. He lets us choose how we get there too.

There's a long road in front of most of us. There are many decisions along the way. Lots of things for us to see while we travel to. Jesus says, "Enter ye in at the straight gate, for wide is the gate, and broad is the way that leadeth to destruction, and many there be which go in thereat. Because straight is the gate, and narrow is the way, which leadeth into life, and few there be that find it." God tells us there's one important path, one primary choice that we have to make in our spiritual lives. At some point, we have to decide if we're going to follow that trail, or if we're going to go down a different one. There are many trails in life, and many people will try to convince you to go down this one or that one over there. The difference with the path God gives us, this choice, this trail, is that God has told us what that choice is, what waits for us on the trail, what we'll likely see as we walk, and what's waiting for us at the end of it. There is a place of rest, a place of beauty, place of fellowship and peace if we follow that one trail. The opposite is true if we follow the other.

God tells us where that trail is, what it is, and how to follow it. But He leaves it up to us to make that choice.

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1: It's 7:29. In Mark chapter 1 and verse 35, we read, "And rising very early in the morning, while it was still dark, he departed and went out to a desolate place, and there he prayed." Successful people prioritize. They know what needs to be done immediately and what can wait until later. Think about a top CEO or a professional athlete. They have so many dedicated hours, intense focus, and countless sacrifices made along the way. Knowing how to prioritize is key to success. And then you find Jesus in Mark 1 and verse 35. Jesus was God in the flesh. Even Jesus set an example of prioritizing. While it was still dark, and sacrificing some of his well-earned sleep, Jesus chose to start his day with his Father. Jesus knew he needed time to be restored, refreshed, and renewed. He needed encouragement and strength for the day ahead. Now, if Jesus needs time with God, I know you and I sure do. Jesus shows us that the most important appointment every day is that first appointment with God. We need to begin our days being renewed and strengthened by our Heavenly Father. Starting our days with God means leaning on His strength rather than our strength throughout the day. It means staying focused on who we are and why we're here. It means following the example of Jesus and starting every day with God. First things first. Thank you for being with us. Continue watching GBN.
2: The preceding program was a production of the Fort Payne Church of Christ TV studio located in Fort Payne, Alabama.
3: In the United States, there are regulations that are put into place by the FDA, the Food and Drug Administration, that help keep people alive. Regulations about what can be eaten, what can be sold, where it's packaged, and things of that nature. See, the FDA tries to keep bacteria and other things out of food that we eat, and it's very, very useful. In fact, probably thousands or maybe even millions of people stay alive every year because of these regulations. But did you know that the Bible has something similar to that? You see, the first five books of the Old Testament were written in about 1450 B.C., so a person might not think that they would go back there for modern-day food regulations. But that's showing us something about the Bible. There is scientific foreknowledge in the Bible. It's kind of a big word, but it just simply means that the Bible has scientific information in it that there's no way the writers themselves could have derived or come up with on their own. It's looking forward, the foreknowledge, to a time when we do figure it out, but the writers themselves could not have known how valuable it was. One example of this scientific foreknowledge is found in Leviticus chapter 11. Moses was given instructions by God to bring the children of Israel out of Egypt. And there were going to be about 2 million of them, and they were going to be walking around in the wilderness for 40 years. And so when we look at these regulations, we see that they were designed to keep 2 million Israelites alive in a camping-type situation for some 40 years. And when we look at the food regulations, we realize that if those regulations had been put into place in the 1700s, 1600s, even the 1800s, they would have kept millions of people alive. Let's look at some of this scientific foreknowledge, some of these food regulations. Leviticus chapter 11, verse 3 says, "Among the animals, whatever divides the hoof, having cloven hooves, and chews the cud, that you may eat." Well, and then it goes on and gives you an example of what kind of animal would not fall into that category. "And the swine, though it divides the hoof, having cloven hooves, yet does not chew the cud, it is unclean to you. Their flesh you shall not touch, they are unclean to you." So there we go. We have an example of one that has cloven hooves but doesn't chew its cud. Now, what would an animal be that has cloven hooves and does chew its cud? A cow would be an example of an animal that has cloven hooves and chews its cud. And a cow is an herbivore. It takes in plants and turns those plants basically into food that then humans consume, and that is an herbivore that chews the cud and has cloven hooves. But then you look at the swine and you realize that it is an omnivore. It will eat anything. It's a scavenger. It will take in whatever it finds. If it finds the carcass of a dead animal, it will eat it. If it finds a partially alive, diseased animal, it will eat it. You see, a pig has an extremely high probability of ingesting parasites and other disease-causing agents that, if not cooked properly, those diseases would be passed on to whatever consumed the pork, the pig meat. Well, we know that you need to cook pork properly now. In fact, we know it to such a degree that if you were to go into, let's say, your local steak place, and you sat down, you ordered a ribeye, and the waitress said, "How would you like it cooked?" And you said, "I'd like it cooked rare." She wouldn't have a problem with that. She'd write down rare on her ticket there, and she'd turn it in. But then if you said, "I'd like this pork chop, and I'd like it cooked rare," your waitress or waiter would then say, "No, I'm sorry, we can't cook it rare because the FDA, the Food and Drug Administration, has told us that we can't sell a rare pork chop." Well, why not? Why can't you sell a rare pork chop? Well, because we even know in the United States and all around the world that pork has such a higher probability of carrying disease-causing agents. Well, how would Moses have known that in 1450 BC? You see, one of the remarkable things about Israelite camps, the way that you can tell in many archaeological finds that this camp is a camp of Israelites is that when they look through the garbage, they don't find pig bones. Now, when they look through the garbage of the Babylonians, they do. When they look through the garbage of the Assyrians, they do, but not the Israelites. You know, if there were 2 million people wandering around in the wilderness and they were going to try to keep from getting food-borne illnesses, one great way would just be to regulate what foods you could eat and what foods you couldn't eat, because many times they probably wouldn't have gotten cooked to a degree or to a temperature that would have killed those germ-causing agents. Well, then as you go down the list there in Leviticus chapter 11, you get in verse 9. And it says, "These you may eat of all that are in the water, whatever is in the water that has fins and scales, whether in the seas or in the rivers, that you may eat." Now, what animals in the rivers don't have fins and scales in the seas and the rivers? Well, you're looking at some of those scavenger type fish. A catfish, for instance, although it would have fins, it does not have scales. And catfish, we know, scavenge the bottom of whatever body of water they are in, and they will eat virtually anything, very much like a pig. And then as you start looking at some of those other species that would not have scales and fins, you would come across things like an oyster. Well, you think in modern times we understand about oysters, about cooking them properly. We do. But you know, there are regulations about oysters and where you can eat them raw, when you can eat them raw, and when it's a good idea to eat them raw. In fact, if you're a big oyster fan, you probably know the rule that you should not eat a raw oyster in any month that doesn't have an R in it. May, June, July, August. Now, why is that? Because if you are transporting oysters, and it's a hot month here in the United States of America, if those oysters warm up to a certain temperature, then the bacteria that grow in oysters will start to grow. And that bacteria, guess what? You can't see it, you can't smell it, and it's tasteless. In fact, there is a certain bacteria that grows in oysters that has a death rate of 50%. That means that one out of every two people that eat an oyster with this certain bacteria die. As we look at that regulation for all animals in the rivers and the seas that can be eaten need to have scales and fins, that is a remarkably accurate way to keep people from getting foodborne illnesses from things like oysters or catfish or other animals that take in germ, disease-ridden things, and those things would be passed to the consumer. Well, as you go further in the list, you get down to about verse 19, verse 20, and it says, "These also shall be unclean to you among the creeping things that creep on the land. The large lizard after its kind, the gecko, the monitor lizard, the sand reptile, the sand lizard, the chameleon, these are unclean to you. That's verse 29. As you look there in verse 29, you see that all the lizards are unclean. But why lizards? You see, in verse 20, it started telling you about the birds, and then gets down to 29, tells you about the lizards. Well, it just so happens, if you were to look at the amphibian and lizard veterinarian regulations or their suggestions, here's what they say. Amphibians and reptiles have such a high probability of carrying the bacteria Salmonella. You need to assume that they have Salmonella, and you need to wash your hands every time that you touch one of them. And the interesting thing about the bacteria Salmonella is that you don't have to touch the actual reptile. You would just have to touch something that the reptile had touched to get Salmonella. And it just so happens there in verse 29 and following in the book of Leviticus, it talks about how even if one of these reptiles touches a plate or a bowl, you have to wash it, or some of those earthenware bowls, you would have to destroy them. So what are we seeing? Somehow Moses in 1450 BC had regulations that rival or sometimes are even better than the ones that the FDA has come up with in the modern scientific era? How is that? Well, that would be coming straight from God.
4: The planet Venus is the brightest object in the sky after the sun and moon. Records dating back to the Babylonian civilization reference Venus as a bright celestial object in the skies. Other civilizations, such as the Egyptian, Greek, and Chinese, include observations and cultural lore about Venus. Interestingly, historical references sometimes called Venus the morning star, or sometimes the evening star. The ancient Greeks called Venus by two names, Phosphorus and Hesperus, supposing it to be two completely different objects. The two-object idea isn't completely unreasonable, since for a portion of our year, Venus precedes the sun in the sky, so it will appear in the early morning just before sunrise. For the other portion of the year, it follows the sun, being one of the first objects visible in the evening. In fact, Venus is never more than 48 degrees from the sun, which is termed its greatest elongation. This alignment is due to its orbit being inside of Earth's orbit, closer to the sun. And in fact, 2 Peter 1 verse 19 makes reference to the day star that would rise when the day is dawning. In this verse, the words day star are translated from the Greek word phosphorus, which is a reference to the planet Venus. In more modern times, Venus has taken on the description of Earth's twin, or maybe Earth's sister planet. Venus is not only the planet that travels closest to Earth in its orbit, but it has such nicknames because it's nearly identical to the Earth in its size and its mass. However, Venus is an interesting case study in planetary characteristics, since in actuality, it is extremely different from Earth in almost every other way. From a distance, we first notice that Venus is enshrouded in a thick atmosphere of clouds. This atmosphere is far thicker than Earth's. It's mostly composed of carbon dioxide and has an atmospheric surface pressure 90 times greater than Earth's. In fact, to experience an equal amount of pressure here on Earth, you would have to travel nearly two-thirds of a mile below the surface of the ocean. Such a depth is beyond free diving or deep diving without specialized suits or specialized vehicles to handle the immense amounts of pressure. Additionally, because of Venus's extremely dense atmosphere, we cannot see its surface without the aid of special imaging, such as radar. In 1990, the Magellan spacecraft was sent into an orbit around Venus, and it began taking images using its radar altimeter. This allowed scientists for the first time on Earth to map the varied terrain of Venus's surface. In October of 1994, NASA lost contact with the Magellan satellite. But over the course of these 4 years, it was able to image 98% of the planet's surface. Beneath the thick clouds, Venus's surface shows signs of volcanic activity, possibly even presently active. In fact, a 5-mile-high shield volcano named Mont Mons has been revealed by the surface radar mappings. And although it's unclear if Mont Mons is still an active volcano, there are lava flows that can be seen extending across the plains to the base of the volcano. With Venus's thick carbon dioxide atmosphere and having a solar irradiance twice as high as Earth, Venus has the hottest average surface temperature in the entire solar system, over 860 degrees Fahrenheit. The extremely thick atmosphere also traps the heat in a greenhouse effect, so the temperature is pretty much always 860 degrees, whether it's daytime or nighttime. Such an incredible temperature means that liquid cannot be present on its surface. This is a stark contrast to Earth, where more than 70% of the surface is covered with water. Not only could liquid water not exist on the surface of Venus, but even metals such as lead and zinc would liquefy if they existed on Venus's surface. Another significant contrast between the two planets, Venus and Earth, is the presence of Earth's strong magnetic field. The rather fast rotation of Earth, once every 24 hours, is thought to maintain a steady and sufficiently strong magnetic field to provide a finely tuned cocoon from the dangerous streams of charged particles flowing from the sun. By contrast, Venus has an extremely slow rotation, once every 117 Earth days, and Venus lacks any magnetic field that could associate with protection from this dramatic solar wind. Although a few forms of life on Earth were designed to live in extreme environments, the entire planet of Venus would qualify as an extreme environment. The atmosphere of Venus is 90 times more massive than Earth's and maintains a world of very little variation and no seasonal changes. It also holds the record for the highest average temperature of any planet in the solar system. So without oxygen or water, having an extreme atmosphere, extreme heat, and no magnetic field to protect from dangerous radiation, Venus could not sustain life. While Earth was designed by God to bear a host of thriving ecosystems, He did not design Venus to be Earth's twin.

0: It's Honey's birthday. Honey's excited about all the presents she got. But Howie's upset that he doesn't have any presents to open.
1: I can't wait to play with all my new presents, Mama.
2: I think Howie would like the new bouncy ball you got. You should ask him if he wants to play.
3: No, I don't want to play with any of her toys.
2: Howie, that's not very nice. Why are you acting like that?
3: It's not fair. I wish it were my birthday. I want new toys.
2: Sounds like somebody's jealous.
3: What's jealous?
2: It's when you want something someone else has and it's not nice. God told us that we shouldn't be jealous.
3: How am I supposed to stop being jealous of Honey?
2: You should try to be happy for her and treat her nicely. You could go play with her.
3: I guess I could try it. Honey, can we play ball?
1: Sure, Howie. Come on.
0: Love suffers long and is kind. Love does not envy. Love does not parade itself, is not puffed up.
4: Selecting a wedding dress is one of the most popular American wedding traditions. It even sparked the television show Say Yes to the Dress. But imagine a woman planning her wedding and forgetting to buy a dress. All the flowers are ordered, the caterer is secured, the venue reserved, and the invitations are addressed and mailed. But the dress, forgotten. Or worse, she buys the dress and leaves it at home on her wedding day. It would be unheard of, scandalous, unnatural. Nobody forgets the dress. God told Israel they faced destruction because the princes, the priests, and the people forgot about him. God said, "Can a bride forget her attire? Yet my people have forgotten me days without number," Jeremiah 2:32. Forgetting God is more scandalous and more unnatural than a bride forgetting her dress. Yet many today have forgotten God. They don't spend time in His Word, with His people, or in conversation with Him. Don't let God be forgotten by a lack of attention in your life.
5: Hello, my name is Cameron Freeman, and we are so glad that you're watching the Gospel Broadcasting Network. A politician was once asked by his wife if he loved her. His response was, "Well, let me ask my pollster, and I'll get back to you on it." Of course, a good husband wouldn't say that, but the point is that what the public thinks has nothing to do with the reality of the situation. In the same way, God's word isn't based on popular opinion. It's not based on what's famous or popular in culture. It isn't based on whether we agree with what it says or not. Even if the Bible message is not popular today with the world today, we still want to preach the truth. Jesus says in John 17:17, "Sanctify them through thy truth. Thy word is truth." In John 8:32, Jesus says, "And ye shall know the truth, and the truth shall make you free. Come here for what the Bible says, not for popular opinion. Thanks for watching the Gospel Broadcasting Network, and we are glad that you're here.
6: I'm Caleb Colley, and we're on the Rock. I enjoy and collect classic movies. The other day, a friend of mine showed me a film I hadn't seen, and I was glad he did. It's The World in His Arms from Universal in 1952. Gregory Peck plays a seal hunter who has aims to buy Alaska. There are battles with Portuguese pirates, Russian nobility, and more. The ocean conflict scene is very well done, and the scenes with seals anticipate later Discovery Channel programming. I want to discuss one point about the movie. Peck's character, Clark, is involved in a race with pirates, led by Anthony Quinn, to an Alaskan hotspot for seal hunting. Clark wants to get there first because, among other things, the pirates do not practice a sustainable pattern of hunting. They indiscriminately kill all they can take. Clark's assistant, on the other hand, justifies his group's behavior based on the principle that they are only killing those seals that nature would weed out anyway, such as sickly seals, or those who are fighting one another to the death. Allegedly, the problem with the Portuguese strategy for getting the seal pelts is that they are preventing nature from taking its course. Sometimes people say that they are doing what is moral on the basis that they are just letting nature take its course. But when we stop to think about it, we find that letting nature take its course is not always the right thing to do. We do and must prevent nature from taking its course in some ways. To construct a roof is to prevent the rain from taking its natural course all the way to the ground. And consider elective abortion, which takes place when a pregnant woman decides she doesn't want to have her baby, and so she has her baby killed instead. The reason elective abortion is wrong is not that it prevents nature from taking its course, but that it violates a number of other principles, especially the golden rule. Jesus said that we should do unto others as we would have them do unto us, and surely none of us would rather our lives ended in the womb. So letting nature take its course is not our barometer for what is right and wrong. Rather, the Bible determines what is right and wrong for us. And when we read the Bible, we find that God included in the natural order a hierarchy, and that mankind is at the very top of that natural order. There are two important words that describe man's role concerning the natural order as the Bible portrays it. The first of these two words is dominion. In Genesis chapter 1 and verse 28, we read that man and woman are to have dominion over all other creatures, meaning that man was to subjugate or reign over all other living things. God said that man is to subdue the earth, meaning that man was to conquer every other living thing. Genesis chapter 1 and verse 28. While the humans did not eat animals or use their skins initially, read Genesis 2, 9 through 16, after the flood, God instructed Noah and his family to take the animals. And the Bible says this, and I quote, "The fear of you and the dread of you shall be upon every beast of the earth and upon every bird of the heavens, upon everything that creeps on the ground and all the fish of the sea. Into your hands they are delivered. Every moving thing that lives shall be food for you. And as I gave you the green plants, I give you everything." Genesis chapter 9, verses 2 and 3. The second of the two words that describe man's role in the natural hierarchy of things is the word stewardship. The Bible teaches that man is to be prudent in his use of natural resources. Read passages like Matthew chapter 25, verses 14 to 30, and 1 Corinthians chapter 4 and verse 2. Now go back to the movie for a moment. The reason it would have been wrong for Clark and his men to indiscriminately kill the seals is because it would have led to the destruction of a source of service for mankind in the future. And that would be a violation of the golden rule. Jesus told a parable in Matthew chapter 25, verses 14 through 30, about a businessman who entrusted property to his servants. And they were responsible for using his property in a profitable way, not wasting it. And Paul wrote in 1 Corinthians chapter 4 and verse 2, "Moreover, it is required of stewards that they be found trustworthy." While we must be responsible with everything God has given us, especially the opportunity to receive spiritual blessings in Christ, Ephesians chapter 1, we must not attribute to nature itself priority that God would not. We want to speak where God would speak and be silent where God would be silent. Join us next time on The Rock.
7: Someone has said, "You can give without loving, but you can't love without giving." Certainly, a man can unwillingly give to someone or something he does not love, or simply give out of a sense of obligation, yet without genuine desire to offer a gift. On the other hand, one of the most common ways in which we express our love for others is by giving. This giving, however, is not necessarily the offering of tangible gifts alone, but also the giving of self and of one's time to see to the needs of another. The greatest demonstration of love by giving that the world has ever seen has been the giving of the life of the Lord Christ as he sacrificed himself for the sins of the world on the cross of Calvary. At Galatians chapter 1, Paul wrote at verse 4 that Jesus gave himself for our sins, that he might deliver us from this present evil world, according to the will of God and our Father. In this brief passage, we are not only told what Jesus did to demonstrate his love for us, but also two reasons why he did it. The first of those reasons is so that we might be delivered from this present evil world. Evil is so common around us that most of the world does not seem to realize that such corruption is not normal. However, even in a world that is so given to godlessness and rebellion against divine law, there is still deliverance to be had in simple but complete obedience to the laws of God. For, you see, this is his will. God has taught us in his book what is sinful and unrighteous in his sight, and has warned us of the consequences of iniquity. However, these revelations have not been given because God wants to condemn us. Rather, they have been given so that we might know what to avoid, so as not to be lost. In the interest of saving us, then, God has also revealed to us what is just and righteous in his sight, so that we might obey him and be saved. Again, as Paul the Apostle wrote, Christ gave himself for us to deliver us from this evil world, because that is the will of Almighty God.

0: Today, I want to think about a question that many atheists have used to argue against the idea of God existing. In fact, there are many people that might not be atheists, but they're more agnostic in the idea that they don't know whether there is a God or not, really just don't care. There's also this question occurs, though, in the minds of some Christians, some that have a faith and they believe in God, but they just don't understand the answer. So what is this question that we're going to examine today? Well, why does the problem of evil and suffering exist? Now, that might not be the question that's in your mind. It may be something a little bit different in the way that it's worded, but it's something to the effect that if God is a loving God, he created this world according to Genesis 1 through 2, then why would he create this world with the possibility of sin? Also, if he's a loving God, then why does he allow for evil? Sometimes there are those that have watched their loved one, whether it's a spouse, a child, maybe a parent, or sometimes even themselves, go through a terrible fight with cancer. And they want to say, well, if God's loving and I've served him, then why would he let this take place? Why would this happen? Others can contemplate and say, well, why does God continue to allow evil people that have done horrendous acts to live in this world? Why did he not create this world to where only good could exist? And still others wonder, why did God create man with the possibility to sin? The possibility that his life, his spiritual life, could be banished into hell for eternity. How does a loving God do that? You know, honestly, I struggled with this myself. This is a question that I wasn't really happy with the answers I was receiving. I won't say it was a wrong answer, but it wasn't a thorough answer. And it wasn't until I gained the understanding from God's word to have a thorough answer to this question that my faith really deepened. And I am confident that there is a God. He is a loving God. And everything he has done has been done with purpose, with design, and has been done for my good and will be for my good as I go throughout this life. I want you to stay tuned as we dive into God's word to give a Bible answer to your Bible question.
1: 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We'd love to have you join us.
0: As we start to answer this question, I want to go back to the beginning, where we have the account of creation recorded for us, penned by Moses, inspired by God. And we're going to start in Genesis chapter 1. And it's very important to notice that it's God that created everything in this universe, in this world. He did so in 6 days, and on the seventh day he rested. In verse 1, it says, "In the beginning, God created the heaven and the earth." Now, there's a phrase that comes over and over again in this chapter, and it could be very easy to overlook it and to emphasize the idea of what he created upon each day. Of course, you know, we like to think about the day in which he created man, verse 26, that he said, "Let us make man in our image." But this little phrase is very, very important to us being able to answer the question being considered today. I want you to look at verse 4. It says, "And God saw the light, that it was good." Look at verse 10. "And God saw that it was good," talking about the waters that he had gathered together for the seas. In verse 12, it says, "The earth brought forth grass, and herb yielding seed after his kind, and the tree yielding fruit, whose seed was in itself after his kind. And God saw that it was good." Go down to verse 18. It says, "And to rule over the day and over the night, to divide the light from the darkness." It says, "And God saw that it was good." Now, you go to verse 21. It says, "And God saw that it was good," talking about the whales and every living creature that moveth, which the waters brought forth abundantly. If you go down and talk about the things that creepeth upon the earth in verse 25, once again it says, and God saw that it was good. And then in culmination, we see in verse 31, it says, and God saw everything that he had made, and behold, it was very good. So as we start considering this, let's examine that, yes, God is the creator. Also, let us notice that everything he created was good. It wasn't that he created things as being bad. He created everything in this world with an intended purpose, and it itself is good. But there is the idea of evil that can happen. Even in the Garden of Eden, God placed Adam and Eve in the garden. You find this in Genesis chapter 2 and chapter 3. And as he does so, he tells them to be fruitful and multiply, to tend to the garden and keep it, and that they can eat of any tree they want to, except one. And that tree, don't eat of the fruit of the tree of knowledge of good and evil. Now, there's a law that is given. Now, it is good to keep the law. But if you go against the law, then that's what sin is. And so when we think about what the definition of sin is, it is transgression of the law. Now, why did God have to put a tree right there and say, don't eat of that fruit of the tree of knowledge of good and evil? But when he did, and he gives them this law to be fruitful, multiply, to tend to the garden and to keep it, and don't eat of this tree, he gave Adam and Eve the power of choice. He created them in his image. He created them in such a fashion that there is the possibility to do that which is right and obey God, and to do that which is evil and disobey God. Now, we know what happens, that Adam and Eve end up partaking of the forbidden fruit, and in doing so, they're cast out of the garden, and we see that they're separated from the tree of life, which brings death into this world. Now, God was still willing to forgive them, even though they had done wrong. And this helps us understand the nature of God. Like in Peter's epistles, whenever he would write, that, you know, God is not slack concerning his promises, as some men count slackness, but he's long-suffering to us, for not willing that any should perish, but that all should have eternal life. And so we start looking into this. When we see God's creation, we see that it continues to be throughout all of time, is that man comes into this world, the world in which God created good, and then he has a law in which to follow. It depends on which dispensation he lived in, whether he was a Jew under the Mosaical time and the Mosaical law, whether he's a Gentile under the patriarchal law, or whether you're born into this world as we are, as Christians, under the law of Christ. We have a law handed down to us by God that we are to follow. Now, when we go against that law, again, the definition of sin that the scriptures give us is that sin is transgression of the law. We are separated from God. Isaiah 59, verse 1 through 2. And in examining that, I always believe that passage to be the best passage to understand what sin does. Because in that passage, it tells us that the Lord's, God's ear is not, that he cannot hear. It's not that his hand has been shortened, that he cannot reach, but your iniquities, that word there means sins. Your iniquities, your sins, have separated you from God. So as we examine this, we've laid the case for the idea that there is power of choice. You get to choose whom you will serve. Joshua 24, verse 15, Joshua understood this with the Israelites, and he would speak to them, and he'd explain to them. He says, choose you this day whom you will serve, but as for me and my house, we will serve Jehovah. So understand, as you're watching this, God created this world. He did so with creating everything good. He has handed us down a law, and he has given us a choice of whether to serve him or not. But the question still remains, why? Stay tuned. We'll keep examining this when we come back. 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In fact, I myself am a graduate of the school. I'm excited to announce that we are now 100% online, offering you the opportunity to utilize these courses to help you grow in your relationship with God. You can learn more so that you can prepare yourself for the next semester at NWFSC.

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1: As we continue our study and answering this question of why does evil exist or the possibility of sin, and really examining why did God not create us to where we had no choice to do wrong. We would always do good. We'd always worship Him. Why didn't He create the world that way? Well, to answer that, we have to understand the nature of God. Now, there's a very important passage. It's not hard or difficult to understand, but it's imperative that we understand it to understand God. It's found in 1 John chapter 4 and verse 16. It's here that it says, "And we have known and believed the love that God hath to us. God is love, and he that dwelleth in love dwelleth in God, and God in him." See, that's imperative. It's so important that we keep that in mind, that God is love. Now, I know what somebody watching this is probably saying is that, well, if he's loving, then why did he create this world with the possibility of sin? Well, let's just answer the question of why did he create this world, and I think we'll be able to answer the other question. Now, I asked this question a lot growing up and even in school, and I was given the answer.

my adolescent and to my high school, and then even while I was in school in young adult years, when I saw this and to hear this idea that God created us for his pleasure or for his glory, it gave me a narcissistic view of God. Now, don't misunderstand, God is not narcissistic. And for those that might not understand that, narcissism is the idea that everything's for you. It's about yourself. Well, that kind of reminded me of what God would be if all he did was create this world for his pleasure. In fact, I would go as far as saying that it was actually unfair and unjust and a very unkind thing to do, to create us with the possibility of eternally being lost if we did not choose to follow after him. If the only reason we are here is for his pleasure. If that's why he did all this, for his glory. Why didn't he just create us with without the power of choice to sing praises to him all day long? But to actually cause us to be lost? See, what I was doing is I was viewing this world kind of like an aquarium. That God was using this world like the aquarium I used to have in my office. Oh, I'd put rocks down in there, and I'd put plants and little ships, and I'd buy fish, and I'd sit back and I'd enjoy at times just looking at that aquarium. And I got a lot of pleasure from it. I'd feed the fish, watch them come up and eat, and sometimes those fish would die. And I'd take the little net, I'd scoop them up, and I'd go flush them down the toilet. And they were dead. They were done. There's no soul for them anymore. And I'm thankful for those fish, but I didn't feel bad about it because it's not like I was dooming them for eternity. See, that's kind of the impression we can get from God when we think about and only use Isaiah 43, verse 7, and we forget about 1 John 4:16. Because understanding that God is love, along with that he did this for his glory, we can start to understand that it wasn't for himself when it says for his pleasure or for his glory. Because what we have to do is actually see what true love is. If you have your Bibles nearby, go with me to 1 Corinthians chapter 13. It's here that we see the importance of love being emphasized. And it defines for us what true love is. And we're not talking about romance or romanticism. We're talking about true love. And if God is love, then love is God. And so when it talks about love, or in my King James Version, it's translated as charity. That's the same word. When it says that love is something, it's saying that God is something. And so look to me in verse 4. It says, charity suffereth long and is kind. Love envieth not. Love vaunteth not itself. It's not puffed up. It doesn't behave unseemly. Seeketh not her own. Now, if my interpretation of Isaiah 43, verse 7, is that it's only for his pleasure in the sense that he only did this for his glory so that he can be satisfied in some way, then that wouldn't fit this definition of love, would it? Because it's not about seeking your own. And we know that not only is God is loved, but God loved us so much that he sent his son to this world to die for our sins. John chapter 3 and verse 16. And it goes on, it says that love is not easily provoked, it thinketh no evil, rejoiceth not in iniquity, but rejoiceth in the truth. Beareth all things, believeth all things, hopeth all things, endureth all things. Charity never faileth, but whether there be prophecies, they shall fail. Now, that helps us understand that if God is not seeking his own, he's not puffed up, he is kind, he is not easily provoked, thinking no evil, he's not rejoicing in sin, but rejoices in truth. So we go back to Isaiah 43, he created us for his pleasure. What is his pleasure? Where his pleasure is the passage I actually referred to earlier, is that he desires for everyone to be saved.
The Lord is not slack concerning his promises, as some men count slackness, but is long-suffering to usward, not willing that any should perish. In fact, he was so not willing that any should be lost, that despite him knowing that man would sin, Ephesians 3:10-11, he had already predestinated. Ephesians chapter 1, really the entire chapter talks about this.

He predestinated his son to pay the price for our sins. That's the great love that he has for us. In fact, the price to pay for our sins had to be himself. John chapter 1, verse 1 through 14, it was the word that from the very beginning became flesh to be the propitiation for our sins. Now we're closer to understanding why God created this world with the possibility of sin. It's not that he's not loving. It's not that he doesn't want us to be saved. It's not that he is just trying to do something for himself. It's all centered around love. Stay tuned. We'll draw this together in a moment. I love reading and studying my Bible. In fact, I really enjoy studying God's Word with other people, whether it's face-to-face, online, or through Bible correspondence courses. One of the favorite parts of my week is to come in and take an envelope where we have sent somebody a course already with a postage paid envelope. They've completed it, and they've mailed it back to me. And I then take the course, and I grade it, and then I write a letter back to them with the next lesson so that they can continue studying God's Word. Would you like to take a Bible correspondence course with me? If so, we want you to call us, write us, or sign up online at your earliest convenience so together you and I can study God's Word some more. Now, the key to all this is the idea that's found in 1 John 4:16 that God is love. Now, when we think about love, love is something that desires an object to be bestowed upon. The one that loves something else, obviously, whenever it says it seeketh not her own, well, it's got to have something that it seeks. Now, when it says that God is love, think about before creation, what was in existence for which he could bestow his love upon? And so he creates man, Genesis 1:26, in his image, and he does everything for man, loving him. Now, he could have created us with the idea that we could just simply worship him, say, I love you, Lord, carry out his wishes, and not have any choice of which we spoke about earlier. But what would happen is that while he could bestow his love upon those things, he would not be able to receive love. And love is a reciprocating relationship. And so God has loved us, and that while we were yet sinners, Jesus died for us. He sent his son for us. He created us. He gave us all these blessings in this world. But consider what is the greatest command found right here in Matthew chapter 22 and verse 37. Jesus said unto him, thou shalt love the Lord thy God with all thy heart, with all thy soul, with all thy mind. The only thing God wants from us is our love. He, in his relationship to us, everything in 1 Corinthians 13 defines how he acts towards us. And all he desires is for us to love him. But love requires choice. It requires to not love him, to not obey him. Because if it wasn't a choice, then it really wouldn't be love. I'll give you the example of Build-A-Bear Workshop. I could go in there and be able to make a bear, as I've done before, and before I stuff it, put into the paw a little thing that says, I love you. And every time I squeeze it, it could say, I love you, I love you, I love you, I love you. And I would squeeze it, and it couldn't say, I don't love you, because it was pre-programmed with no other option other than to say, I love you. Is that love? Or is that just a programmed response? Let me give you a better example of what true love is. I can still remember when my boys were young and small and how much it would mean to me when they, with their choice, unprovoked, would crawl up in my lap or maybe be doing something else and just look to me and say, Dad, I love you. See, the choice. That's where true love is. God is love. He has loved us. He created this world good and everything in it. But in order for us to understand and to be like him, to be loving creatures, the second greatest command in Matthew 22 says is to love our fellow man as we would love ourselves.
He created us as beings of love, but that necessitates a choice. And unfortunately, there are many people that are lost in this world that choose to not follow after God. And in so doing, they don't follow after love. They don't follow after Him. And when you choose to not follow after God and His righteousness, because God is righteous, then that allows for unrighteousness. It allows for the evil and the suffering. It allows for sin. And yes, it allows for a soul to be lost, to be cast into outer darkness for eternity, simply because they did not choose the path of love. So, is it God that created evil? No. It's God that allows for it. But He does so because He loves us, and He wants us to be loving beings. I want to thank you for watching Have a Bible Question, a work of the Northwest Florida School of Biblical Studies. We've been in existence since 1987 and overseen by the eldership of the Church of Christ at Milestone, where I serve as one of the preachers along with Ray Brantley. The work, though, is not only just provided by the Church of Christ at Milestone, but it's actually supported by many congregations of the Church of Christ and individual Christians that care about you and want you to know more about God's Word. I want to encourage you to find the Church of Christ in your area and go visit them and learn more about God, about Jesus, about the Holy Spirit, and how they want you to be saved and all that they have done so that you can have eternal life.

0: Carrots are my favorite snack. I think I could eat all of them.
1: Me too. They're so good.
0: Let's see. We have 5 carrots, so that means I can have 2, and you can have 2.
1: But what about the last carrot? We'll still have 1 left. I want it.
0: But I want it too.
1: We can't both have it. What will we do?
0: Well, if I take it from you, that would be mean and selfish. And God doesn't like it when we act like that.
1: What can we do that will make God and us happy?
0: What if we split it in half and shared it? That way we would both get some, and we would be being nice.
1: And that way we would both be happy, and God would be too. That's a great idea.
0: Sharing is great. We should do this

0: Oh, boy, this movie is going to be so exciting. Have you seen this movie before? I can't wait to see all those huge dinosaurs coming up on the screen. It's going to be great. Oh, I'm
1: down in front. I can't see over that huge red hat.
0: Oh, okay. Sorry about that. Great. Oh, hey, everybody. The movie is starting. Oh, man. I got my hand stuck in my popcorn. I can't get it out. Oh, no. Get it out.
2: Hi, kids. Welcome to the Underground. I'm waiting on my good friend Iguanodon to arrive. He said he would stop by on his way home from the movies. I could tell you about my favorite. Oh, I'll tell you later.
0: Hey, Diggy Dug! Hey, Diggy Dug! Let me in, Diggy Dug! Let me in, let me in!
2: Hey, Iggy, the door is unlocked. Come on in.
0: All right. Hey, Diggy, what's going on?
2: Iggy, why do you have a popcorn bag stuck on your hand?
0: Oh, yeah. Well, I guess this was the largest size popcorn they had at the movie, Doug. I told the popcorn guy that I needed the great, big, huge, humongous dino size, but this is all he gave me. Anyway, I reached in for some popcorn, and I just couldn't get the bag off my cloth.
2: Well, you want to try to get it off?
0: Yeah, maybe if you pull, Doug.
2: All right, let's give it a try.
0: I guess we're going to need a broom, huh, Digger Doug?
2: Yeah.
0: Next time we go to the movies, I'm taking my own bowl.
2: Good idea. Well, did you like the movie?
0: Oh, yeah, Digger. I think it was just about the greatest movie I've ever seen. It had action. It had suspense. It had comedy. It had...
2: Did it have a story?
0: Oh, yeah, sure. It was about lots of great big dinosaurs in the jungle.
2: Ferocious dinosaurs?
0: You saw the movie, too?
2: No, I...
0: Have you ever seen one in real life?
2: No, but...
0: I thought you had seen every kind of animal, Digger Doug.
2: Well, nobody alive today has ever seen a real dinosaur. I know.
0: They're extinct.
2: Right, Iggy.
0: What I want to know is what extincted the dinosaurs.
2: You mean what made the dinosaurs become extinct?
0: Yeah, that's what I said.
2: That's a good question. To help us answer, let's take a little trip.
0: Oh, to Antarctica?
2: Well,
0: let me get my coat.
2: No, Iggy. We don't have to go to Antarctica. We're going to the Natural History Museum.
0: Oh, okay, that's just down the street, not too far from the Underground.
2: Right.
0: Why do we need to go to the Natural History Museum? Do they have a dead dinosaur?
2: Just wait and see, Iggy. Wait and see.
0: Okay, but can we stop at Dave's Diner on the way to the museum? I lost most of my popcorn, so I'm still kind of hungry.
2: Sure thing, Iggy. I wouldn't mind a dino burger myself.
0: Ooh, have you heard up this new song I made? It said, I love dino burger, oh, so tender and juicy. Hey, I love the ketchup, ooh, but I love the meat the most.
3: I'm Willie the Word Worm, bringing you the facts and nothing but the facts. It's time for the word of the day, and today we actually have two words. Natural history. History is a story of the past, things that have already happened. Things that are natural are things that happen in nature, in the world around us. So, natural history is the story of what has happened in nature in the past. And a natural history museum contains things about, you guessed it, natural history. I repeat, natural history tells the story of what has happened in the past in the world around us. I'm Willie the Word Worm, providing the news and the truth.
4: Hey, sing-along sycamore.
5: Hey, Digger Doug. Hello, Iggy. Where are you guys heading on this beautiful day?
0: Well, to the National Crematorium.
4: That's the Natural History Museum, Iggy.
0: Right. That's what I said, Doug.
5: Wow, they have some really nice trees over there. Tell them I said hello.
0: Okay. Sure thing, Sick.
5: Inside the museum, they also have a lot of big...
4: Wait. I haven't told Iggy about the cool, you know what, over at the Natural History Museum.
0: Oh, come on, tell me. Come on, tell me.
4: I think singing Sycamore and I'll just let you be surprised.
5: That's right. Why don't we sing a song?
0: Okay, if y'all won't tell me what's in the Natural History Museum, I guess we can sing a song.
5: How about God Made Adam from the Dust?
0: Okay, right, that'd be great. That'd be great. Let's sing.
5: God made...

0: name.
1: Wow, I really enjoyed that.
2: Yeah, that's one of my favorite songs. All right, let's go to the museum.
1: All right, let's go. See you later, sing-along.
0: See you later, Digger Dog. Bye, Iggy. Hey. Have fun at the Natural History Museum.
2: Yeah, do it. Right. See you. All right, bye-bye.
3: You just heard the words of the day. Natural history. Keep listening for this very important phrase. Remember, natural history is the story of what has happened in the past, in the world around us.

0: flower and scrub. Birdie fly, who may both you and I? God in heaven above us.
1: I thought there would be dinosaurs at the Natural History Museum. Oh, look, there's a huge
2: Triceratops.
1: Yes, Triceratops. That's exactly what I was about to say, Doug. I think I am really going to like this museum.
2: I think so, too, Iggy. You know, a lot of people think that dinosaurs like Triceratops lived millions of years before humans came on the scene.
1: Yeah, that's what my science teacher, Mr. Badger, says. He's a really smart badger, but sometimes he says things that aren't exactly the same as what the Bible says.
2: Well, just because a scientist says something doesn't mean it's true. For a long time, scientists thought the Earth was flat.
1: Well, that's crazy. We all know the Earth is a big ball.
2: Of course, we know the Earth is a sphere. The point is, scientists don't know everything, and it's possible for them to be wrong.
1: So, all the scientists who say that dinosaurs lived millions of years ago are wrong?
2: That's exactly right, Iggy. One doctor named Gideon Mantell found one of the very first dinosaur fossils.
1: Ooh, what kinds of fossils did Tigley and Marshall find?
2: In the early 1820s, Gideon Mantell found lots of dinosaur teeth. And also, at the Natural Bridges National Monument in Utah, at the bridge known as Kachina, an Indian petroglyph of a dinosaur was discovered. It had a neck like a dinosaur, a tail like a dinosaur, and both creationists and evolutionists have said it looks like a dinosaur. Nobody could have drawn those pictures unless they had either seen a dinosaur or been told what one looked like.
1: Well, that does make sense. I mean, I wouldn't have any idea how to draw something unless I had seen it or somebody told me what it looked like. Plus, I am a fantastic artist. Did you ever see that time I drew that big super picture of the monstrous, magnificent...
2: The rock drawing is called a petroglyph.
1: Oh, yeah, a pecormicus.
2: No, a petroglyph.
1: Yeah, right, isn't that what I said?
2: Well,
1: wait a second, Dig Dug. Why do those scientists care whether dinosaurs lived millions of years ago or just a few thousand years ago?
2: That's a great question. I think you'll find out when we go inside the Natural History Museum. Ready to go?
1: Sure, let's go.
2: Remember that just because scientists say something is true doesn't mean that it is true every time.
1: Right, Doug, right, I got you. Wow, Digger, I see the dinosaurs. This says that dinosaurs lived hundreds of millions of years ago. That can't be right.
2: And notice at the top of this column, did you see that it says humans didn't come along until the dinosaurs were extinct for about 60 million years?
1: Whoa! Don't they have something here that tells it like the Bible says it? That dinosaurs and people were created on the same day of creation, day 6?
2: Probably not, Iggy.
1: Well, why do they want us to think dinosaurs are so old? I don't get it.
2: Well, because people who believe in evolution think dinosaurs lived millions of years ago because they want to allow lots of time for evolution.
1: Okay, I think I do get it. If God created everything, including dinosaurs and people, in 6 days like the Bible says, then there's no time for evolution. People who believe in evolution are just trying to make up more time so they can fit evolution into natural history.
2: That's sad, but true, Iggy.
1: That is really sad because there are lots of kids in here who might not know any better.
2: Well, maybe they'll watch our show and learn the truth about dinosaurs.
1: I sure hope so, Digger. I also hope that somebody will start making bigger popcorn bags so my hand can fit. I love popcorn, especially with lots of butter and salt. In fact, I made up this little song. It goes, I love my popcorn.
3: Hello, this is your Word Worm Willie with an urgent news bulletin. The Natural History Museum is teaching that dinosaurs lived 60 million years prior to humans. Apparently, the owner of the museum, Fossil Fred, does not believe that God created the earth and all the animals in 6 days, as we find in the Bible. This is big news. I repeat, the Natural History Museum is teaching that dinosaurs lived and became extinct millions of years before humans arrived on the scene. Perhaps we will know more soon about this strange turn of events. Of course, I will arrive on the scene and keep you posted with the facts. All the facts and nothing but the facts as soon as I know them. This is Willie the Word Worm signing off.
1: Did This is amazing, Doug. Can I take a picture? Can I?
2: Sure thing, Iggy.
1: All right. I love this. It's such a huge, I was looking at it. It's a,
2: Tyrannosaurus Rex.
1: Yes, thank you. That was on the tip of my tongue. I was about to say it. I really do know a whole lot about dinosaurs.
4: Excuse me. Would either of you like some popcorn?
1: That bag is really small. No, I don't think so.
2: Thank
1: not
2: you,
1: today.
2: We just had dino burgers from Dave's Diner.
4: Oh, I love dino burgers. As a matter of fact, we have a lot of dinosaurs right here in the Natural History Museum.
1: Oh, you work here?
4: As a matter of fact, I own the place. My name is Fossil Fred.
1: Wow!
2: Pleased to meet you, Fossil Fred. We're just here admiring your dinosaurs.
4: That's great. This dinosaur is over 100 million years old.
1: Not really.
4: Yes, I'm quite serious.
1: No, I mean dinosaurs aren't really that old.
4: What?
2: We should introduce ourselves.
1: Yes, I think so.
2: I'm Digger Doug from the underground.
1: And I'm Iguanodon.
2: This is my friend Iguanodon.
1: Yes, Iguanodon.
4: It's a pleasure to meet you both. Now, explain more about this. What is this about dinosaurs not being old?
1: Well, God created both animals and humans on day 6 of creation. Dinosaurs did not live millions of years before humans.
4: But if that's true, then there's no time left for evolution.
2: Right, that's because evolution never happened.
1: Right.
4: Wait a minute. I'm a very intelligent and important scientist. And I believe in evolution. I believe that dinosaurs came along millions of years before humans ever arrived on the scene.
1: Well, Doug, I think you might should tell him about the Pekerkopiff. Wait until you hear this, Fossil Free.
2: Iggy means petroglyph.
1: That's what I said.
2: Archaeologists have found very old rock drawings of dinosaurs. Rock drawings like these are called petroglyphs. Scientists realize that men must have either seen a dinosaur or been told about them in order to draw them.
4: Well, of course, I know all about petroglyphs, you understand, but I've never heard of a petroglyph of a dinosaur. This is very interesting. Let's talk more about this over a bag of popcorn.
1: Well, I would, but the bag is so small and my hand...

0: This is Willie the Wordworm in our newsroom with news from the world of natural history. It seems that a discovery of a petroglyph or a rock drawing of a dinosaur may prove that humans and dinosaurs lived during the same time period and not millions of years apart. Here to discuss this vital issue with me is geologist George, an expert in the field of dinosaur petroglyphs. Thanks for coming on our news show, George.
1: Thank you, William.
0: I know you're very busy in the world of geology and natural history.
1: That's about the size of it.
0: But tell me why the discovery of the dinosaur petroglyphs at that Natural Bridges National Monument is such a big deal. It seems that everybody's talking about it.
1: That's about the size of it. These drawings are important because they were made before cameras or videos. Whoever drew these pictures knew about dinosaurs, not because he saw a dinosaur on TV or in a movie. William, whoever drew these pictures had either seen a real dinosaur or he was told about dinosaurs by somebody who knew exactly what they looked like.
0: So the bottom line is that dinosaurs did not live millions of years before humans ever came to be?
1: Well, William, that's about the size of it. If dinosaurs became extinct a long time before humans ever came around, then there's no way any human could have known how to draw these kinds of pictures.
0: Are the National Bridges petroglyphs the only ones ever discovered?
1: No way, William. In 1924, Samuel Hubbard discovered a rock drawing nearly just like these. It looks just like a dinosaur.
0: Wow! This is great news! Sizing up the news for you today and every day, this is a William... Willie the Wordworm, signing off for now!

0: Thank you all so much for showing me the truth about dinosaurs. I want you to know that I believe the truth, and there are going to be lots of changes around the Natural History Museum in the coming weeks.
1: Well, thank you too, Foster Fred, but honestly, I can't really get this back.
2: We'll definitely come back, Fred. Thanks for the popcorn.
1: Speaking of popcorn, I've got some that's stuck on.
0: I hope that you will tell all of the young people who watch your show that I believe the truth about dinosaurs. I don't believe that they came along millions of years before humans ever arrived on the scene.
1: Yes, okay, as long as we've got that settled, let's get on to this popcorn bag.
0: Iguanodon, have you noticed that your bag of popcorn is stuck to your hand?
1: Thank you for letting me in on that, Mr. Fred, sir.
0: Peter Duck, would you mind helping me remove this bag of popcorn?
1: Yes, thank you. Let's
0: all
1: remove this bag.
0: Let's do that. One,
1: for the last
0: two, three.
1: Oh, yeah. Look at that.
3: I'm proud of Fossil Fred. He's a great scientist.
2: He sure is, Iggy. It's wonderful that he can use all his knowledge for good now.
3: Uh-huh, it sure... Oh, here's the mailbag. You know what that means.
2: You better believe I do. Let's see who's written interesting questions to us today. Here's a question from Billy. Does the moon do anything to the ocean? If so, how does this work?
1: That's really silly, Billy. The moon doesn't do anything to the ocean. Billy, you ought to know better.
2: Actually, Iggy, the moon has a lot to do with the ocean.
1: Well, please go on. I would tell you all about the moon and the oceans, but I'd like at least to hear what you've got to say about it.
2: Okay, thanks, Iggy. The Earth is about 240,000 miles from the moon.
1: Woo.
2: This is just the right distance because the moon helps to control the movement of the ocean's tides. Tides are created because the Earth and moon are attracted to each other by gravity, just like magnets are attracted to each other. The moon pulls at anything on the Earth to bring it closer. Since the water is always moving, the Earth can't hold on to it, and the moon is able to pull at it.
1: Wow! I didn't know the moon was strong enough to tug on the oceans. That's cool. Speaking of strong, one time I was...
2: The movement of the water, Iggy, is very good for the Earth because it cleans the shorelines and helps ocean life to grow. Tides are very important in ocean currents. Without these currents, the oceans would sit still and the animals and plants living in the ocean would die.
1: Boy, I'm glad we have tides and the moon to make the tides happen. Do we have another question today?
2: Yeah, as a matter of fact, we do. Would you like to read this one?
1: Oh, sure, sure. Let me see it, Doug. Let me see it. This one is from Marilyn. She asks, where do we get our oxygen to breathe? Well, everybody knows the answer to that one, Doug.
2: Oh, really? Okay, well, you handle this one, Iggy.
1: Oh, yeah, well, all right. Thank you for giving me that particular question because I would like to put it in a very simple way so that everyone could understand it, so that people would not be confused by the extrapolations of the complications that I'm about to extrapolate.
2: Maybe I ought to answer this question.
1: Well, okay, if you'd like to, go ahead. You can have the easy one.
2: Okay. Humans breathe in oxygen and breathe out carbon dioxide. Plants, on the other hand, take in carbon dioxide and give off oxygen. Humans depend on the plant world for a constant, fresh oxygen supply. But about half of that oxygen comes from tiny, microscopic plants within the Earth's oceans and seas. Plants convert carbon dioxide to oxygen in a process we call photosynthesis.
1: Oh yeah, photosynthesis. That makes sense.
2: Well, it's photosynthesis, Iggy.
1: Oh, of course, of course. I know that explanation helped Marilyn understand about oxygen. Thank you for your excellent question.

0: that looks great, guys. All right. In this movie, we're going to tell the real story about the dinosaurs. Now, did you learn your line?
1: Oh, yes. Sure did.
2: Yep, I did.
1: Iggy, I've been reading this script a little bit, and it seems like this is not really going to be an educational film. It looks like it's going to be more of an adventure.
0: Okay. I think we should start with a scene where Digger Doug chases the dinosaur across the desert and falls into the deep dark canyon, where he has to do some sword fighting with a pirate who rides on the Triceratops until Digger Doug takes the treasure from him and flies on a huge mosquito.
3: Iggy!
0: What? I'm trying to get this, but what?

0: Hi, kids. Digger Doug here. One day, when Iggy and I opened the mailbag, we didn't find any questions to answer. So, Iggy made up his own question. But Iggy's question was, well, let's just say it wasn't as good as most of the questions we get from kids. Iggy's question had something to do with why he has to do homework and why recess isn't longer. So please, kids, make sure we don't run out of great questions about science and the Bible.
1: Hey, I thought my question was pretty good. I mean,
0: keep them coming to the address on your screen. Thanks for visiting us in the Underground. See you next time.
2: Have you ever heard of what is called the sinner's prayer? Frequently, when discussing what a person must do to be saved from his sins, he'll be told that he needs to say a prayer and ask Jesus to come into his heart. He will be directed to pray what is called the sinner's prayer. It normally reads something like this: Dear God, I know that I'm a sinner, and I ask for your forgiveness. I believe Jesus Christ is your Son. I believe that He died for my sin and that you raised Him to life. I want to trust Him as my Savior and follow Him as my Lord from this day forward. Guide my life and help me to do your will. I pray this in the name of Jesus. Amen. Friend, would you be surprised if I told you that no such prayer is found anywhere in the Bible, and that no one in the New Testament was ever saved by saying such a prayer? Now, you might think, surely that prayer must be in there somewhere because we're told this all of the time. But in truth, it's not there. In fact, the book of Acts, which is sometimes called the book of conversions, contains many accounts of people becoming Christians and being saved from their sins. But in all of those accounts, none of them said this sinner's prayer. As a matter of fact, none of them were saved by prayer at all. Dear friend, every person who was saved in the New Testament age did it the same way. Jesus said in Mark 16:16, "He who believes and is baptized will be saved." There is no other way.
3: It's a dark and stormy night, and Honey is scared. She doesn't like sleeping in her room all by herself because she's scared of the dark.
4: Mama, Mama, come here.
5: What's wrong, honey?
4: Mama, there's a scary monster at my window. It keeps scratching its claws on the glass.
5: Honey, that's just a tree branch scratching the glass. It won't get you.
4: But, Mama, I'm still scared of the dark. Can you leave my light on?
5: Honey, you don't have to be scared. God is always here. You can even ask Him to help you not to be afraid.
4: How do I do that?
5: Just say a prayer and ask Him to help you to be brave while you're in the dark. He'll listen to you.
4: All right, I'll try it.
5: Good girl.

0: at the ball field for what promises to be an exciting game. You're joining us at just the right moment. Iguanodon is up to bat. He's just about ready to take his swing as we join the action on the field.
1: All right, give me a fast one right across the plate. I'm going to hit this ball a mile. They're going to have to fish it out of the river. Go get the weed eater because I am going yard.
2: But Iggy, you struck out your first four times at bat.
1: Ah, who's counting? Don't bother me with petty details. I, for one, am not going to live in the past. Come on, pitcher, put her right here. I'm gonna drill it just like Dino Mattingly, just like Joe DiMaggio-saurus.
0: Wow, it's a home run.
1: Wow, I can't believe it. That ball really did go over the fence. I hit that ball a ton. I hope you got your... Oh, the ball went over the fence. Anybody got another ball? No?
0: Well, it looks like the next game is going to be a no-hitter.
1: Oh, wow, Digger! Did you see that great home run I hit? It was spectacular. It was astonishing. It was amazing.
3: What about the
1: ball?
3: You
1: don't have to tell me twice to leave the stadium. I'll do it on the first pitch. Going, going, go! Back, back, back, back, back to the wall!
3: What about the ball?
1: No doubt about it. I am headed for the National League Batting Championship. I'm probably going to be inducted into the Baseball Hall.
3: Iggy, what about the ball?
1: Oh, yeah. The ball. Well, that is a problem.
3: We can't play another game until we get another ball. You know, baseballs aren't all that cheap. How much money do you have in your dino bank?
1: Well, I did buy 5 dino burgers from Dave's Diner for lunch yesterday. They were so good. Dave makes the best burgers in the world. What a lunch. I love dino burgers. Ooh, so tender and juicy. I love the ketchup.
3: How much money, Iggy?
1: Oh, yeah. 57 cents, to be concise.
3: Not quite enough for a new baseball.
1: I guess not. Oh, Digger, what are we going to do? I'm supposed to be the starting pitcher in tonight's game. What am I going to pitch, air?
3: That's an interesting thought, but...
1: Oh, wait a minute, Digger. I just thought of something.
3: What?
1: Well, my science teacher, Mr. Badger, says that the whole universe came from a little bitty ball of matter. He said this little ball exploded...
3: Big Bang?
1: As a matter of fact, Digger, you're right. The clumps of matter that were sent shooting through space somehow made up the planets and stars and galaxies and all that stuff.
3: What does any of that have to do with your baseball, Iggy?
1: Well, I'm just thinking that if the whole universe came from one little bit of matter, maybe if we just had a little matter, it could make a free baseball for us. I mean, if it can make a whole universe, surely one little baseball is not too much to ask. I'll be hitting more homers in no time, Digger. I sure am glad I thought of that.
3: That's an interesting idea, Iggy. But there's a problem.
1: What? You don't think I can hit any more home runs, do you, Digger?
3: That's not it. There's a problem with the Big Bang.
1: Really? Tell me about it.
3: Let me tell you about the natural law of cause and effect.
1: What does that mean?
3: This law states that every material effect must have an adequate cause that happens before the effect.
0: It's Willie the Word Worm here with the words of the day. Today we're talking about the law of cause and effect. First, let's think about that word law. A natural law, like the law of cause and effect, is unbreakable. It doesn't have any exceptions. The law of cause and effect states that every material effect must have an adequate cause that produces the effect. For example, if you see a watch ticking and telling you the time, then you know that someone had to make that watch. It couldn't just pull itself together. It's far too complicated for that. The watch is the effect. The cause was a watchmaker. Aha! I've just learned of a news flash. This is troubling news. Some scientists believe that the universe came into existence because of a Big Bang. We're going to investigate this story, but I don't think that a Big Bang is a good enough cause to create the universe. I'll be seeking out the facts. In the meantime, remember that the law of cause and effect states that every effect must have a good cause. Once I get to the bottom of this Big Bang business, I'll be back.
1: Oh, I get it. The laws of cause and in-depth. The immaterial cause must have an acclimate concept that doesn't happen until after the condescending infectorometer.
3: Not exactly. Every effect must have a good cause. Let me see your watch, Iggy.
1: Now, be careful with that, Digger. That's my favorite watch because it has the great AP logo on it.
3: It is nice. I love Apologetic Express, too. Did somebody make this watch?
1: Digger, that is a silly question. What do you think, it just fell out of the sky? No wonder you think I can't hit any more home runs. Of course somebody made the watch.
3: Follow me on this, Iggy. Somebody made this watch. He caused this watch to be put together. It didn't just accidentally pop out of some matter or some watch parts. A watchmaker had to put it together.
1: Right. What about my baseball, Doug?
3: The point is, it is impossible for a tiny ball of matter to make a baseball, a watch, or a universe by itself. And a tiny ball of, say, leather and string by itself is not a good enough cause for a baseball we can throw, catch, and hit.
1: So you're saying my baseball idea won't work?
3: I'm afraid that's right. You see, when we realize that every effect has to have a good cause...
1: The law of cause and effect?
3: Right. Then we know that a bunch of watch parts can't make a watch unless somebody puts them together. Causes them to make a watch, and...
1: And a bunch of baseball parts can't just make a baseball by themselves.
3: Correct.
1: So what Mr. Badger said about the universe coming from a tiny ball of matter...
3: is wrong. The universe is a great effect. Who caused it?
1: God?
3: You're absolutely right. In the Bible we read... In the beginning, God created the heavens and the earth.
1: That does make sense. The universe didn't just happen by itself. God caused it.
3: Every material effect has a cause. Somebody may find your baseball down the river and wonder who hit the home run that made the ball fall in the river. They will know that somebody had to cause the ball to be in the water. They won't think that it just popped in the water without anything causing it to be there.
1: Right. But I wish they could know about me and what a great hitter I am. Of course, they'll probably read about it in the papers tomorrow or see it on a sports show on television. And one day when they visit the Baseball Hall of Fame.
3: And somewhere there's a baseball maker who has made a new baseball just for us. Let's go down to the sporting goods store and pick up a new ball.
1: But Doug, my 57 cents just isn't enough.
3: I'll make up the difference.
1: Digger Doug, you're not too bad of a mole after all.
3: Thanks, I think. Let's stop by Professor Whitecoat's laboratory on the way there and ask him about the law of cause and effect. He may show us something to help us understand the law of cause and effect better.
1: Okay, OPW is smart, and he's always got something cool to show us. Let's go see.
3: That's right, Iggy. Hey, Iggy, did you know that the other day I went to visit Sing Along Sycamore and the Saplings, and we sang some great songs? Let me tell you about it. You see, first...

0: you won't regret. We know just what to do and how to do it. Ooh, a material effect in a world of space and time can't happen on its own, no effect of mine. Put your hand on a hot stove.
1: Ow!
0: You get burned. Spend a dozen years at school.

0: flew over the baseball mitt, didn't get there on its own. That baseball was hit.
1: Cause and effect, a law you won't regret. We know just what to do and how to do it. The material effect in a world of space and time can't happen on its own, no effect of mine.

0: Yes? Who is it?
1: It's Iguanodon.
2: And Digger Doug.
1: Oh, yeah, and Digger Doug.
0: Come on in, friends. I'm always glad to see Digger and Iguanodon.
1: Well, you'll probably be reading about it in the papers pretty soon.
0: What?
1: You mean you hadn't heard yet? My spectacular home run in the game today? It was the most amazing hit ever in any baseball game ever played in the whole existence of an entire humanity. I think I've just about got the batting title sold up. In fact, I'm expecting a call on my cell phone any minute from the baseball hall.
2: Excuse me, Iggy. Professor, Iguanodon did hit a home run today, but that meant we lost the ball in the river.
0: How sad. I remember when I hit my very first home run. I was using a 2.75-inch barrel DX1 alloy bat with Verivol construction and an ultralight balance handle. Those were the days.
2: Yes, well, Iggy's first thought was that we could just take a little ball of matter, something like the ball of matter that supposedly started the Big Bang.
0: Impossible. The law of cause and effect prohibits it.
2: That's what Iggy and I concluded. We came today hoping that you could give us a small scientific demonstration.
0: Absolutely, Digger Doug. It just so happens that right here on my laboratory table, I have all the parts for my Bunsen burner.
1: A what?
0: A Bunsen burner. We scientists use it in lots of chemical experiments. It heats up various substances.

0: Bunsen burner is going to be repaired and in working order, then someone like me will have to cause it to happen.
1: The law of cause and effect.
2: Right, I knew it all along. Are you ready to cause it to work?
0: Sure, let's do it. Now, do you think a big explosion would help the Bunsen burner to work?
2: In my considered scientificated opinion, no way, Jose.
0: An explosion would be more likely to keep those parts from ever working right than helping them to work correctly. See, an explosion is not a good cause to bring about the right effect. Digger Doug, would you hand me the screwdriver?

0: This is a really cool Bunsen burner.
1: We had to cause it to work like this. An explosion would not have worked. Have you ever heard someone say, design demands a designer?
2: Oh, yeah, quite a few times. I'll bet you can't guess who told me that.
1: Digger Doug?
3: Good guess.
1: Well, Iggy, what would you say it means that design demands a designer?
2: Doesn't it mean that if you have something that was designed, then you know there was somebody who made it?
1: Very good. Everything that was intelligently designed shows the work of a designer. Your watch, for example.
2: Back to my watch again.
0: The design of your watch shows that a watchmaker designed it.
1: And the design of the universe shows that it was designed.
2: Ah, and an explosion like the Big Bang can't design anything.
0: Right. An explosion like the Big Bang cannot explain the universe. It's just not a good enough cause to produce the great effect we call the universe.
2: I get it.
1: Just be very careful. I recall one time when you were here, Iggy, there was a huge explosion.
2: Look! Your experiment is bubbling! Well, that was just a little accident. I'm glad I understand the law of cause and effect.
0: We just don't want you to cause an effect like that explosion again.
2: All I'm going to cause is a few more home runs and grand slams in the next baseball game.
0: Speaking of home runs, I guess we better be off to the sporting goods store. Thanks a lot for your help, Professor.
1: Anytime, Digger Doug. Always glad to help.
2: Hey, PW, if you want, I'd be happy to autograph that old bat for you. I am a super terrific hitter.
4: This is Willie the Word Worm reporting the facts as always. I have been investigating about science and the law of cause and effect. If you recall, earlier today I reported the shocking news that some scientists believe that the Big Bang is the cause for this great effect we call the universe. Now I have more big news. I hear from a reliable source that Professor Whitecoat has been conducting very important experiments in his laboratory that will prove the law of cause and effect to be true and demonstrate that the Big Bang is not a good cause for the universe. As soon as I have any official word from Whitecoat Laboratories, I will let you know. I may even be able to get an interview with Professor Whitecoat himself. So stay tuned to this station and we will keep you posted with the facts. All the facts and nothing but the facts. This has been a Willie the Word Worm newsflash.
2: Here's a really good baseball, Digger Duck.
0: Great, let me see it. This is a very nice baseball. Look at what it says.
2: Made in the USA. Huh, Doug? What's the big deal about that? Where'd you expect it to be made? China?
0: No, Iggy. It's the fact that it says it was made. It didn't just pop out of nowhere or come about because of an explosion in a baseball factory. It was made. Designed.
2: Well, I could have known that without it telling me that it was made, because design demands a designer. Just like somebody designed this baseball, God designed the universe.
0: Isn't it amazing, Iggy, that we could know that somebody designed this baseball even without it saying made in the USA? But some scientists think this whole universe wasn't designed. They think it came about just because of an explosion.
2: Pretty silly, huh, Digger?
0: I'll say. Are you ready to check out here and head to the baseball field?
2: Hey, it's almost time for the first pitch! I knew that, thanks to my well-designed Apollo Expressway.
0: Great. We'll stop by the underground on the way there and check the mail. Let's go.
4: This is Willie the Word Worm here with Professor Whitecoat of Whitecoat Laboratories. Thank you for taking the time to talk with us about this important issue, Professor.
1: You're welcome, Mr. Worm.
4: You can call me Willie, Professor. You are a scientist, correct?

0: That's right, Billy. Then perhaps you're in an excellent position to answer a very important question. Do some scientists really believe that the Big Bang, an explosion of a tiny bit of matter, caused the universe to come into existence?
1: Many of them do, Billy.
0: But you, personally, do not?
1: That's correct. You see, Billy, in my many years of studying causes and effects, I have found that every effect must have a good cause. I have done lots of experiments, only to find that an explosion of a little bit of matter is not a good cause for the universe.
0: So what do you think caused the universe to come into existence?
1: There's no doubt about that. It was God himself. He created everything in 6 days.
0: Do you think that if more scientists knew about the law of cause and effect, more of them would believe in God?
1: I certainly hope so. He is the only one who could have caused the universe to come into existence.
0: You heard it here first, folks. Not all scientists believe in the Big Bang as the cause of the universe. Thank you, Professor Whitecoat. This is Willie the Word Worm bringing you the facts, all the facts, and nothing but the facts. Signing off.

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1: A welded.
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0: sir!
1: All right, mail time. Ooh, it's mail time. Sure and tell time. Ring that bell time. Sing and welcome. Beat that mailbox like a drum. Beat that mailbox like a drum.
2: Let's see what we have today. Would you like to read our first letter, Iggy?
1: Sure thing, sure thing. This letter comes from Melissa. She writes, Dear Digger Doug, that's you. How does a rainbow work? Also, what does the Bible say about rainbows? Wow, that is a pretty elementary question, if I do say so myself. I mean, everybody knows about rainbows.
2: Okay, you want to answer this one?
1: How does a rainbow work? Well, obviously, it all comes down to the reflective, ultrasmatic communicators that combine with the brightness of the sun, magnified to the 89th power, you get, well, hey, nigga, duh, I'd like to hear your version of this easy answer.
2: Just for fun.
1: Yeah, just for fun.
2: A rainbow is one of the most spectacular light shows on Earth. Have you noticed that you only see rainbows after it rains? That's because a rainbow is sunlight seen through water droplets. Let me explain. Sunlight is made up of every color that our eyes can see. When you put all those colors together, you get just plain white. But when the light passes from air through water, the light is bent to different angles, and you see lots of different colors in the beautiful rainbow.
1: Well, nigga, that was another home run answer there, buddy.
2: Thanks, pal. Now about the Bible and rainbows.
1: Yeah, what about that?
2: We read about the rainbow in Genesis chapter 9 in the Bible, after God sent the worldwide flood.
1: Noah's flood?
2: Right. After the flood, God put a rainbow in the cloud as a promise to Noah that he would never destroy the earth with water again.
1: And he never has he?
2: No, Iggy, and he never will. How about another question?
1: Okay, Doug. This one is from Chad. Chad writes, Where does the sun go when it goes down? Oh, everybody knows that. When the sun goes down, it goes, well, where does it go?
2: Good question. The earth is always moving around the sun.
1: Right.
2: This is called revolving. The earth revolves around the sun, but it also rotates or spins.
1: Whoa! I should be getting dizzy right about now!
2: No, because we can't feel the revolution or rotation of the earth. And when the sun disappears over the horizon, it's not really going anywhere. The sun and stars only look like they're moving because the earth is spinning around, carrying us in and out of the view of the sun and stars. The sun rises when the earth rotates far enough for the sun to shine on us again.
1: Wow! I always thought the sun was really going down. I mean, down!
2: Well, thanks to Chad, now we know. And thanks to God, who designed our planet and the sun perfectly so we don't burn up and we don't freeze.
1: He's a great designer.
2: He sure is, Iggy.
1: Doug, do you know what time it is?
2: Time for the sun to set?
1: Well, right, but the main thing is, it's game time!
2: Super, let's go!
1: Come on, Digger, bring me home, Digger Doug! I know you're not a pro just like I am, but try at least to get a single so I

0: Great job, Digger Doug! Great job!
1: Thanks, Iggy.
0: Well, I guess that means we'll be making another trip to the sporting goods store.
1: Oh, well, it was worth it.
0: You can say that again. You know, Digger, there's definitely a small chance they'll give you a little bitty spot next to me in the Baseball Hall of Fame.
1: Maybe, Iggy.

0: Hi, kids. Digger Doug here. One day, when Iggy and I opened the mailbag, we didn't find any questions to answer. So, Iggy made up his own question. But Iggy's question was, well, let's just say it wasn't as good as most of the questions we get from kids. Iggy's question had something to do with why he has to do homework and why recess isn't longer. So please, kids, make sure we don't run out of great questions about science and the Bible.
1: Hey, I thought my question was pretty good. I mean,
0: keep them coming to the address on your screen. Thanks for visiting us in the Underground. See you next time.
2: The people continued listening to his sermon, and they interrupted Peter, and they said, what shall we do? Now, Peter has already said, whoever calls on the name of the Lord will be saved. In essence, they are saying, explain that. What do we need to do? In Acts 2:38, Peter says, let every one of you repent and be baptized in the name of Jesus Christ for the remission of sins. We need to let the Bible define its own terms. Mm-hmm. People hear the idea, whosoever shall call upon the name, oh, that must mean prayer, call upon the name of the Lord. That's not the way the Bible defines it.
3: No, and if you think Acts 22:16, I just say, please, if you disagree with us, go study that verse. Paul's already prayed for 3 days, and yet Ananias says, arise, be baptized, and wash away your sins, calling on the name of the Lord. So Ananias gives us through the inspiration of the Holy Spirit, and Paul is speaking, he's saying, look, calling on the name of the Lord is not prayer, because he hasn't done it yet. Right. Calling on the name of the Lord is arising and being baptized, and that's how you wash away your sins.
4: Howie was playing with his ball and accidentally broke a cup. Mama Bunny didn't see him do it, but she heard the cup shatter and wants to know what happened.
5: Son, what happened to this cup?
6: I don't know.
5: Howie, were you playing ball in the house again? I told you that you're not allowed to do that because you'll break things.
6: No, I didn't do that. It was like that when I came in.
5: Howie, are you lying to me?
6: Maybe a little.
5: Howie, you know it's wrong to lie. God says we should always tell the truth.
6: But I didn't want to get in trouble. It was just a little lie.
5: That doesn't matter. God hates all lies, no matter how small.
6: I'm sorry, Mama. I won't lie anymore.
5: It's all right, son. Just tell me the truth next time. And no more playing ball in the house.

0: Gail Race, and this is Fabric of Family.
1: We came on a Sunday.
2: Well,
1: part of the Bible was back.
2: Part of what
1: another
2: I
1: part of
2: my ministry.
3: Hallelujah, and the glory revive us again.
0: I'm Barry Gilreath, the host of Fabric of Family. You know, in the book of Malachi, chapter 2, verses 10 to 17, the prophet takes God's people to task for dealing treacherously with their brethren and breaking what he calls the covenant of their fathers. However, they weren't just treating some stranger on the street in an ungodly manner, but as you read in verses 14 to 16, we learn that this repulsive behavior was even being practiced in the home itself. The text says, "The Lord hath been a witness between thee and the wife of thy youth, against whom thou hast dealt treacherously. Yet she is thy companion and the wife of thy covenant." And then a little bit later on it reads, "For the Lord thy God of Israel saith that he hateth putting away." Have you ever thought about the fact that the Bible teaches that God hates certain things? You know, hatred is not an emotion that we typically associate with God, but truly there are some things that God hates. In the book of Proverbs, chapter 6, verses 16 to 19, the inspired man wrote, "These six things doth the Lord God hate. Yea, seven are abomination unto him: a proud look, a lying tongue, and hands that shed innocent blood, a heart that deviseth wicked imaginations, and feet that be swift in running to mischief, a false witness that speaketh lies, and he that soweth discord among brethren." But you know, that list wasn't intended to be a comprehensive list, because Malachi would later pen that God hates putting away. But doesn't God want us to be happy? I mean, divorce is what's going to make us happy, right? At least that's the way we think sometimes. But the Bible says that God hates it. Why does God hate putting away? Why is divorce not the easy solution to our problems that sometimes we believe that we're facing in our relationship? In this program today, we're going to consider this question and others as we seek to understand why God hates putting away. Stay with us as we continue our program.
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3: Mansions above, singing his praises, gladly I'm walking.
4: Our hope and prayer is to bring you and your family closer to God.
0: Well, it's time for our panel discussion, and I always have guests with me who I want to introduce to start with, for those of you who are watching the program. Here to my left is Jameson Stewart. He's been a guest with us before. He preaches for the Smithville Church of Christ, and that's located in Smithville, Mississippi. Jameson, it's good to have you back with us to discuss this important topic.
5: Yes, sir. Good to be here.
0: And sitting beside you is a man by the name of Drew Suttles. Drew is the preacher for the Gilroy Church of Christ, and that's in Antioch, Tennessee. I believe that's somewhere around south of maybe of Nashville.
6: Yes, sir. Sure is.
0: And he gets, I told him before the program, he gets the mileage award today because he drove the fathers. But we're glad to have Drew and Jameson with us today to talk about this most important subject. We're going to begin by focusing upon a section of Scripture that comes from the Old Testament. In the book of Malachi, chapter 2, verses 10 to 17, and I want us just to take time to actually read the entirety of the text before we begin to talk about what was going on at this particular time. So, gentlemen, if you don't mind, if you'll just read that text for us, then we'll talk about it.
6: Sir.
2: Have we not all one Father? Hath not one God created us? Why do we deal treacherously, every man against his brother, by profaning the covenant of our fathers? Judah hath dealt treacherously, and an abomination is committed in Israel and in Jerusalem. For Judah hath profaned the holiness of the Lord, which he loved, and hath married the daughter of a strange god. The Lord will cut off the man that doeth this, the master and the scholar, out of the tabernacles of Jacob, and him that offereth an offering unto the Lord of hosts. And this have ye done again, covering the altar of the Lord with tears, with weeping, and with crying out, insomuch that he regardeth not the offering any more, or receiveth it with good will at your hand.
5: Yet you say, for what reason? Because the Lord has been witness between you and the wife of your youth, with whom you have dealt treacherously, yet she is your companion and your wife by covenant. But did he not make them one, having a remnant of the Spirit? And why one? He seeks godly offspring. Therefore, take heed to your spirit, and let none deal treacherously with the wife of his youth. For the Lord God of Israel says that he hates divorce, for it covers one's garment with violence, says the Lord of hosts. Therefore, take heed to your spirit, that you do not deal treacherously. You have wearied the Lord with your words. Yet you say, in what way have we wearied him? In that you say, everyone who does evil is good in the sight of the Lord, and he delights in them, or where is the God of justice?
0: Gentlemen, I appreciate you reading the text for us today. It's very clear that God's not happy with what's going on. What is it that the Jews were doing that was causing God this grief?
2: Well, you read through the text, and they were going against the covenant. We see that word multiple times, verse 4, verse 5, verse 8, from our reading there in verse 10. You also have it in verse 14. So they're going against what God has set forth. But what you have is you have idolatry. And idolatry is characterized throughout the Old Testament as spiritual adultery. And so they were going against what God had commanded them to do.
5: They were committing adultery, spiritual adultery, with the little g gods of the land. And then not only that, but then on top of that, they were not honoring their covenant with their wife. So it's really striking at the heart then of the things that we do, their relationship with God and their relationship with their family. They were not honoring their covenant with either God or their family.
0: And so how was this a potential threat for the future of his people?
2: Well, here we see they profane the holiness of the Lord. And that's one thing that would be a threat to the future of the people. They continue to go against his holiness, but they had a wrong view of God. They had a wrong view of marriage. And you've got to have a right view of God to have a right view of marriage, and vice versa. And so by having that wrong view, what would their children and their children, what would their view be of God or of marriage?
0: Well, those are some excellent points. You know, as we think about how that the text says God hates putting away, or God hates divorce, you know, what are the reasons that God hates divorce? I mean, there are certain things that God hates that, you know, are found in the Scripture. This is one of them. Why is it that God hates divorce?
5: Well, it really disregards his whole intent for marriage, the whole purpose of it, the whole purpose behind it. We go all the way back to the beginning in Genesis chapter 2, verse 22 through 24, where God has created all of the world and these things. He's created Adam and Eve, and now they're together. And Adam says in verse 23, talking about Eve, talking about his wife, "This is now bone of my bones and flesh of my flesh. She shall be called woman because she was taken out of man. Therefore, a man shall leave his father and mother and be joined to his wife, and they shall become one flesh." Divorce is something that God hates because it strikes at the very root of marriage, disregards his whole plan for it.
0: How does that impact the family?
5: Think about what it does for the family, and to the family is built upon the marriage of a husband and his wife, for the children, their mother and their father. And if what is the foundation of the family, the foundation of the home, is destroyed, then the home is not going to be able to remain standing if its very foundation is destroyed.
0: And you can see in the text that we read just a moment ago how flippantly God's people were approaching the covenant of marriage.
2: Right.
0: And, you know, if they approach the covenant of marriage, which was given by God, in a flippant way, you know, they're going to approach the covenant of Moses that God had given his people in a flippant way. They're going to approach God in a flippant way. So the way we approach his covenant, the way that we approach his teachings is going to have an impact upon us, and it's going to have an impact upon our children as well. So God's intent for the home in the very beginning of time, as you pointed out, was that there would be one man, one woman for a life. And we sometimes say that in the ceremony. And it was never for us to, you know, have the attitude, well, I'm tired of this person, now I'm going to move on to someone else. Mm-hmm. And it seems as though that's the way that the men at that time were kind of approaching their wife. So we've listed one reason that God hates divorce, and that is because it disregards the intent of marriage. What are some others that come to mind?
2: I think something is ingratitude. And you mentioned it, how the people were flippant, really, with God's covenant, how he viewed marriage. And when you have a heart of ingratitude, that leads to so many sins. And when we understand the Bible teaches we are to be thankful in all things, to be thankful for what God has blessed us with. And marriage is a gift from God. James 1:17, every good and perfect gift comes from above. It's a gift given by God. Hebrews 13:4, marriage is honorable in all, the bed undefiled. Mm-hmm. Here is a blessing, a gift that God has given for a man and a woman to express love to the fullest within the confines of marriage. This is a sacred thing, and as Brother Jameson mentioned, all the way back to Genesis 2, the first marriage ceremony, God brings the woman to the man. This is a very serious, a very sacred gift given by God, and so here it shows ingratitude for this beautiful gift.
0: Mm. Have you ever received a gift and maybe through the passing of time, your lack of appreciation for that gift changed, and maybe you gave that gift to someone else, maybe at a time of the year in which gift giving is done. But really, that shows a disrespect for the gift giver, for the one who gave that gift to you. And the same would be true if you think about other gifts that God has given us, the gift of his son, Jesus Christ. Mm-hmm. If we disregard that gift, if we don't appreciate that gift, then you know that's not the way that we're supposed to approach these things, and it's disrespectful to God, and shows a lack of appreciation. What's something else that comes to mind? Why does God hate divorce?
5: Another reason that God would hate divorce is because of the impact it has on children. The fact that it creates an environment. It makes it difficult for children. You think about a child growing up, and they grow up perhaps in a broken home. They don't have the father or the mother that they should have. Then they grow up and they decide they want to get married. The example that they have seen is not one that's worthy of being followed. It's going to just make marriage is already a challenging thing. It's going to make something that's challenging that much more difficult because they can't look to the example of their father or their mother, an example that they should have had, and see this is what a godly marriage should look like. It's just going to make it more challenging for them.
0: And I don't know about you gentlemen, but you know, I grew up in a home where my mother and father were there, and I had that example in my life, but I recognize not everyone was privileged to have that kind of a home. And I can only imagine the impact that would have had on me had I grown up in a home, maybe a single parent home, where a divorce had taken place. You know, I mean, we have to make our own decisions in life as far as what we're going to do. But at the same time, we recognize the influence that parents can have upon their children, not just in the things they say, but so many times in the example that they set. So it kind of, and it makes it a little easier for the next generation to do the same thing if mom and dad have done it.
2: That's right.
0: What's some other things that come to mind?
2: I think something that jumps out to us is the spiritual scars that follow men and women.
0: In what way?
2: Well, it's something that There are some who think that what you do in your flesh doesn't affect your soul, but that's not the case. The Bible teaches that it does. That marriage between a husband and a wife, the one that you choose to marry will either help you get to heaven or hinder you getting to heaven. And so when there is a divorce, when there is a split of something that is so precious to God, this gift that He's given, there's going to be spiritual scars. Think about how hard it's going to be to come back to God. And look at what all you have to go through to get back to that state that you have severed. You've taken this gift and you have destroyed it. But you think about 1 Peter chapter 3, how you have to give grace and you have to honor the wife as unto the weaker vessel, that your prayers be not hindered. Mm-hmm. If that relationship is not what it should be, there's going to be a hindrance there. And so there's some spiritual scars that will go to the grave, and even beyond that, it'll affect eternity.
0: What about physical scars, if you will? Are there not some physical consequences that we experience when we go through divorce? And what specifically I guess I have in mind there is how that's going to affect us financially.
2: Oh, yeah.
0: It's going to have an impact upon our pocketbook, yeah. Throughout life because of the fact that, I may be in a situation where, I'm having to provide all of my support. I'm not able to pool it with my life partner, my spouse, as I once did. And now I'm having to, pay child support or whatever the case may be. But sometimes folks don't think about that. And, mm-hmm. When they're in that immediate crisis, all they think about is, oh, I want this immediate relief.
2: Yeah, right.
0: And they think they get it, but then they realize, well, it's not all it was cracked up to be.
5: Yes, sir. And we talked about, marriage is really, it's a commitment each person is making. Say, I want to get to heaven, and I believe this person can help me get to heaven. I want to help them get to heaven. Divorce then would be, I don't care about helping you get to heaven anymore. When we think about it like that, all of a sudden, we start to see the seriousness of divorce.
0: Are there any other reasons that come to mind that y'all came up with?
5: Nothing we had thought about, but it's just when we think about divorce, mm-hmm. what we see throughout Scripture is that marriage is something that is so important to God. The reason there is such emotional scars and all these things that come along with it is because God understands mm-hmm. this is important.
0: And getting back to the theme of the program, why does God hate divorce? Mm-hmm. I mean, we can see from these reasons alone why God would hate divorce. Because God loves us.
2: That's right.
0: And God wants the best life for us.
2: Yes.
0: And He understands that in order to have the best life, there are certain things that we should and should not do, because if we do those things or do not do the things that He says, there are consequences that, sure. that we're going to suffer. And sometimes, we don't see that at the present time. We think, I know better in this situation, or if I can do this, if I put my spouse away, then it's just going to be so much better. It's just going to be a wonderful thing to occur. But the fact of the matter is, that's not the case. And God knows that. And so God hates divorce. It shows disrespect on the part of the one who is calling for that divorce. It shows we don't appreciate the gift that He's given to us. Now, let me just pause to say this. We understand in Scripture that there is a situation that could arise where you have an innocent party.
2: Mm-hmm.
0: That's not what's under consideration in our program today. And I don't want anyone who's watching the program today to think, well, I've gone through a divorce, and therefore, these guys are sitting around and they're talking about me. They're putting me down. No, that's not the intent of this program today. We understand there are some individuals in which a divorce has occurred, and they didn't desire it. They don't want it. They might have fought it tooth and nail because they understood it wasn't a good thing.
2: Mm-hmm.
0: But what we're trying to do in our program today is just, well, twofold. Number one, to remind those who are married the importance of working on your marriage.
2: Yeah, right.
0: and not giving in to what the devil would have us to do, and just to throw the towel in and make our way to the divorce court.
6: Yeah.
0: That's what he would like for us to do.
6: Mm-hmm.
0: But also, you know, we want to present this to those who may be watching today who are not married, and maybe who are contemplating marriage. And we want to emphasize the importance of making a wise choice in marriage. Someone who has the same values as you have, not entering into marriage lightly. I think there's too much of that takes place today. People think, oh, well, if it doesn't work out like I want, then we'll just get a divorce. Mm-hmm. And as though that's going to solve all their problems. So many times it complicates problems, especially when children are involved.
6: Mm-hmm.
0: Then you get into custody disputes.
6: Yeah.
0: All of these things can have an impact upon us. You know, as we think about our subject, Jesus Christ, how did his teaching contrast with what Malachi is writing here? Does it differ, or is it?
5: When we think about Jesus Christ, something we learn very quickly, and something that's repeated often throughout the gospel accounts, Matthew, Mark, Luke, and John, is that Jesus is deity. He is God. So we see what God thought about marriage back in the Old Testament. Mm-hmm. Jesus is God. Marriage is every bit as important to him. And in Matthew 19, when he's asked some questions about marriage, the place that he goes first is he goes all the way back to the beginning, as we did back in Genesis chapter 2, is supposed to be one man, one woman for life. That's the way God wants marriage.
2: That's right. And you mentioned that his idea hasn't changed. We understand the law has changed. We understand we're subject to the law of Christ today. But Malachi 3:6, God doesn't change. He has all the way from the garden to the end of our existence. That is his standard, one man, one woman for life. And so anything that Jesus taught, that's the authority. That supersedes anything. And so, you know, when they came to him and they said, well, what about this reason, what about that reason, where did he go? Right back to the beginning. And so, you know, you ask if there's a contrast, there's perfect harmony.
0: Yeah.
2: This is God's will, one mm-hmm. man for one woman for life.
0: Gentlemen, this is a very needed discussion that we're having today, but we're going to take a break right now, and we're going to watch a short segment about the family, then we're going to come back and finish up our discussion.
7: In Genesis chapter 2, verse 24, we read that a man should leave his father and mother and be joined to his wife. That's a passage we often refer to during the newlywed stage of life, encouraging couples to join together and create their own new family. But that joining process doesn't end with newlyweds. You see, as we go through the different stages in our marriage, that joining is critical. As we join together during those ages when our children are growing up, that's a very critical time. Sadly, too many people find that as their children grow up and leave home, there's no base relationship between each other. And sadly, many marriages fail at this point in life. Today happens to be the day that my wife and I celebrate 30 years together. Our kids are in college or even out of college, and the house is getting a little bit empty. Had we not kept that relationship during those busy child-raising years, there wouldn't be much left at this stage in life. So I encourage you, no matter what stage of life you're in, make sure you spend time one with another. Don't just be a parent. Be a spouse. Spend time working on that relationship. Not only will it help your relationship for years to come, it'll be wonderful for your kids as well. And that's our word for the family.
0: Well, we hope you enjoyed that short segment. And we've only got a short time here to wrap up our discussion today. But I want us just very quickly to mention the innocent victim so oftentimes in a situation in which a divorce occurs is children. And how can we minister to a child who obviously is going to experience some negative consequence if their mother and father were to divorce?
5: Yes, sir. A couple thoughts just very quickly is think about Paul. Paul stepped into Timothy's life, and he filled the spiritual leadership that a father needed to provide to Timothy. We read about Timothy being his dearly beloved son in the book of 2 Timothy. So that's something that we as Christians, we need to look for opportunities to do that. Also, we need to teach our children the importance of doing marriage God's way.
8: Yeah. And I think another thing that comes to mind is we need to make sure we emphasize how that, you know, it's not the child's fault. Sometimes children may feel like, well, you know, it's my fault because I wasn't good. Mom and daddy are getting a divorce. No, they need to understand that that's not the case. Now, the last question that I would pose is this. How can the church help to stem the tide of divorce that's taking place?
2: Teach and preach the truth. Teach exactly what God says, His will for that. But also honor those who have been married 50, 60, 70 years. Our generation, we see people divorce all the time, but honor them and say this is how it needs to be. Work through it because that's God's will.
8: Well, God's will is certainly what we all ought to be interested in.
2: Amen.
8: I want to thank you, gentlemen, for being with us on the program today.
2: Thank you.
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3: Mansions above, singing His praises, gladly I'm walking.
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3: Jesus
4: to God.
8: Well, that is our program for today on Why God Hates Putting Away. I hope this program has been beneficial to us as we sought to understand why it is that God hates this particular thing that sometimes happens in the home. Fabric of Family is a program brought to you by Churches of Christ. And some of these Churches of Christ are going to be local to you. And we would encourage you to visit with one of our supporting congregations, if at all possible. And we want to remind you about that Home Bible Correspondence course. We would love to send that out to you and for you to take part in the study of God's Word. We hope you'll be back with us next time. Until then, I'm Barry Gilreath, Jr., wishing you and your family a wonderful week.

0: It's a beautiful day outside, and Honey and Hallie are playing in the sandbox.
1: Hallie, be careful. You're too close to my sandcastle.
2: I'm being careful.
1: Hallie, I've been working on this all day. I told you to stay away.
2: I'm sorry. Here, I'll help you fix it.
1: No, you already ruined it. You're the worst brother ever.
3: Kids! What is going on? Honey, why are you yelling at poor Howie?
1: Because he ruined my sandcastle. We shouldn't have a brother.
3: Honey, we don't talk like that. I understand that you're angry, but it's not right to yell or say mean things to people when you're mad. Do you think God likes it when we say things like that to Howie?
1: No. God wants us to be nice to each other, even when we're mad.
3: That's right. What do you say to Howie?
1: I'm sorry I yelled at you. I'm glad you're my brother.
2: It's okay. Can we build another sandcastle now?
1: Yeah.
0: So then, my beloved brethren, let...
4: The truth, and nothing but the truth. This is GBN, the Gospel Broadcasting Network.

0: Welcome again to Counterpoint. I'm Mike Hixon. So glad to be with you today. And B.J. Clark, always great to be with you, too.
1: Yes, sir. Glad to be here.
0: B.J., today we want to talk about New Testament worship. Mm-hmm. And as we think about the word worship, it means acts of reverence paid to deity. And if anything, there is a trend in our world today in the sense that worship has become consumer-driven,
1: right,
0: and really man-centered rather than God-centered. So how do we somehow counter or overcome that trend?
1: I think what helps me is to remember what worship is all about. It's not about glorifying man. It's about glorifying God. And there are some psalms that really emphasize this principle. Psalm 98, for example, reads this way, verse 1. Oh, sing unto the Lord a new song. Notice the song is directed not to man, but unto the Lord. Why? Why would I want to sing to him? He has done marvelous things. His right hand and his holy arm has gotten him the victory. You know what this reminds me of? Exodus 15.
0: Yeah.
1: Where God had delivered them from Egyptian bondage, and they broke out into song, not praising themselves, but praising the God of heaven. And Psalm 99 then says, verse 5, exalt ye the Lord our God and worship at his footstool, for he is holy. It's emphasized again in verse 9. And then Psalm 100 says, serve the Lord with gladness, verse 2. Come before his presence with singing. Why would I want to do that? Verse 3. Know the Lord, he is God. He deserves worship because he's God. He made us, not we ourselves. We're his people, the sheep of his pasture. And verse 5, the Lord is good. His mercy is everlasting. His truth endures to all generations. When I think about what God has done and who he is, it makes me want to worship him and not man.
0: Yes, it does. And you know, in Psalm 95, in verse 6, the psalmist said, oh, come, let us worship and bow down. Let us kneel before the Lord our Maker. Why? Because he is our God, and we are the people of his pasture and the sheep of his hand. And if you look at that, as you said a moment ago, BJ, worship is God-centered. We're bowing in the presence of the great I Am. And the psalmist said in Psalm 99, as you read just a moment ago, we're in the presence of a holy God. And to remember that we are in his presence and that we are expressing our gratitude for all that he has done for us. Mm-hmm. And you know, BJ, I mentioned a moment ago this consumer-driven concept that has just captivated the religious world. And we hear about people today who are trying to identify, okay, what is it that the marketplace wants?
1: Right.
0: And we're going to do that so that we can somehow get the people to come to us. And that's not a biblical concept.
1: No. John 4 and verse 24, God is spirit. They that worship him must worship in spirit and in truth. God is the object. In fact, preachers long before you and I ever said this have been saying this. It's just true. In worship, God is the audience.
0: That's right. If
1: we're not the audience, and that's one of the problems. People have this market-driven idea that we're trying to appease an audience of what they want. Well, if God is the audience, then what he wants matters. Proof of that, Cain and Abel.
0: That's right.
1: But both men worshiped God. They weren't worshiping one of them God and the other an idol. They both were directing their worship to the same being. But according to Hebrews 11:4, by faith Abel offered unto God a more excellent sacrifice than Cain. And I read Genesis chapter 4, and that tells me that just because you're worshiping God doesn't mean automatically that your worship is accepted, because the Lord had respect unto Abel and his offering.
0: That's right.
1: But in the Cain, he had not respect. Is that going on even today, Mike? Are there people today who are worshiping the same God, but God accepts one worship and rejects the other?
0: Oh, absolutely. Well, you know, in John chapter 4, verse 24, Jesus laid down what I would call a template for worship. And he said, God is spirit, and those who worship him. As you said a moment ago, God is the aim. He is the audience in our worship. And he said, those who worship him, that would be the assembly.
1: Mm-hmm.
0: And then he goes on to say, must worship him. That would be the absolute of worship. How are we to worship him? In spirit, the right attitude, and truth. His authority governs our worship. And so what about people today who just dismiss this verse as a template, as a pattern for
2: for acceptable worship to God.
1: They remind me of another verse wherein Jesus said, "In vain they do worship me, teaching for doctrines the commandments of men." And that's Matthew chapter 15, about verses 8 and 9. And then Colossians 2 talks about a will worship, a worship that is directed to God according to my will, not according to his. That's what Nadab and Abihu did, essentially, is what their own will led them to do. And they offered strange fire before the Lord, which the Lord had not authorized. And what happened to them? Well, the Bible says there went out a fire from the Lord and devoured them. And Aaron wanted to know about why his boys were dead. And when Moses explained that God said, "I will be sanctified, set apart," that Aaron held his peace, the Bible says. He understood that God has a right to be worshipped in the manner in which he has set forth. It's not ours to tamper with.
2: That's exactly right. B.J., I think sometimes people go to worship with the attitude of getting rather than giving.
1: Yeah.
2: How do we counter that trend and somehow reverse that? And sometimes we've heard people say, "Well, you know, I didn't get anything out of it today." Well, my question is, what you put into it?
1: Exactly right. And part of our worship on the first day of the week is the Lord's Supper. It's impossible for me to properly contemplate the Lord's Supper without thinking about what he's given me instead of, you know, what I'm giving him. And now it actually helps me to determine what I give to him and want to make it the best I can give, because he gave me all that he had. And that's why I remember the Lord's death until he comes, 1 Corinthians chapter 11, and remembering that he gave his precious life, as we sometimes sing, and not just the Lord's Supper. Imagine singing this song and being self-centered. "My precious Savior suffered pain and agony. He bore it all that I might live." And so that focuses me on him. The songs that are written in our books about beholding the Lamb of God and all the things that Jesus did for us, if we think about the words to this and all the things that Jesus did for us, if we think about the words to the songs, if we remember that we're praying through Christ, and if we hear Christ and him crucified preached, and we give and we think about what he gave for us, his unspeakable gift, 2 Corinthians 9:15 is mentioned in the context of how we give to God. Our worship to God in every way, shape, and form is going to be selfless the more we focus upon his selflessness toward us.
2: I agree. And as you said a moment ago, it's difficult to engage in, for example, the Lord's Supper without reflecting upon the tremendous sacrifice made on our behalf. And you think about, you know,

0: He gave everything, as you said, and so we ought to be able to give back. BJ, do you think that there is this attitude that has become prevalent even among members of the body of Christ today that says, you know what, we'll somehow wedge the Lord into our schedule.
1: Oh, no.
0: You know, we'll weave him in somehow. And rather than, for example, the Lord's Day, rather than that being the day that we really reflect upon spiritual things and focus our minds on God, we're just so busy hustle and bustle and running here and there that we don't give God adequate time.
1: Absolutely. In fact, think about Jesus spent 6 hours on the cross. Six. That's not counting the hours of torture leading up to that with the slapping, the smiting, the spitting, the scourging. That's not counting any of that. That's 6 hours nailed to a cross. If someone went Sunday morning to Bible class, Sunday morning to worship, Sunday afternoon or evening to worship, and then they also went Wednesday night for an hour of Bible study, that's 4 approximate hours right there. If you have a gospel meeting on Monday and Tuesday night services, then I often say this when I'm preaching in meetings, during the whole time that we've been together this week, which is about 6 hours, during that whole time, imagine that during every moment that we've been together, you've been nailed to a cross. And let that sink in and think about how long that is. Jesus didn't die by lethal injection. He didn't die by firing squad bullet hitting him in the heart and putting him instantly out of his misery. He didn't get electrocuted in a matter of seconds. He was tortured for hours, and I can't go sit on a padded pew in an air-conditioned building for a little more than 3 hours on a Sunday and another hour on Wednesday night. That's asking too much. Come on.
0: You know, that's cause for deep reflection. When you really put that into perspective, BJ, and if you add to, as you said a moment ago, the events leading up to the crucifixion,
1: yes,
0: we're talking about what a horrific ordeal it was for the Lord. And as you said, sometimes, you know, I think our attitude an attitude adjustment could do wonders for us. I think about the children of Israel in Amos's day. They wanted the Sabbath day to hurry up and get over with so they could get back to business.
1: Right.
0: And I think if we're not careful, we fall into that same mentality under the new covenant, and that is, you know, we're ready to get through worship so we can get back to business, man. We got ball games to see. We got places to go.
1: You mentioned the ball game. The average college football game is slated to last 3 hours on television as far as the viewing block of time. 3 hours. I remember I used to live in Knoxville, Tennessee, and I'd never been to a college football game in person. One of the brethren called me up and said, would you like to go? I said, boy, would I? Yes. I've never been. So he picked me up at the appointed time, and we parked. I noticed the stadium in the distance when he started parking the car, and we were about 2 miles from the stadium, but he explained that the parking was much cheaper there, and so I was a young man, and I said, okay, let's go. When I got out of that car, I noticed all kinds of people were parking that far away from the stadium, not right at the door of the church building, and walking a few feet to get into the church building. And so we walked 2 miles approximately to the stadium. When we got there, he said, I don't have the best seats. We're up there. And so we went to the very tip top of the stadium, trudged up all these stairs. And then when we got to where we were sitting, there was an aluminum bench there with no back support, no padded pew. I didn't care. And you know what? There were over 100,000 people in that stadium that day, and they didn't care about the less than ideal weather conditions in which we were sitting. The game, my very first college football game, went into overtime. Mike, I didn't hear anyone saying, oh, this is an abuse of my time, I can't believe this, and getting angry. What I heard was, free football, yes, free football, free football. And I thought to myself, but if the preacher goes over 5-10 minutes, it wouldn't be appropriate to yell free preaching out in the assembly. But I don't see that many people who have that mentality. Listen, where Jesus explained it, where your treasure is, there will your heart be also.

0: stands, they're watching. But I don't see anybody saying, you know what, I'm like, it's just too cold for me. I'm like, man, they're happy. They want to go. They're willing to endure that. Why? Because they love their team.
1: That's it.
0: And then by way of an out, what about the church? Do we love the Lord enough? Sometimes people will let a hangnail keep them from attending services.
1: Yes. You know, Nehemiah chapter 8 comes to my mind because these people had been in captivity and missed out on hearing the word of God. And so finally they get back home and they say, Ezra, bring the book of the law and read to us. And so the Bible says, Nehemiah 8 and verse 3, he read from morning until midday. And before the men and women and those that could understand, and the ears of all the people were attentive unto the book of the law. They weren't stomping off in anger saying, well, this is an abuse of my time. How long has he been reading that word now? And they were looking at this as an opportunity. And you know what verse 13 says? On the second day, a lot of those folks came back for more to understand the words of the law. And if we could get to the point where we just have such a thirst for this book, that we hunger and thirst after God's commandments, like Matthew 5 teaches us we ought to do, then you're not going to find people who are clock watchers saying, are we about done, preacher? I mean, we've got to hurry and get to the restaurant before others get there. They're going to be, feed me. I want this. I need this. I want more, more, more, rather than how little do I have to get that would still qualify me to be a faithful follower of God.
0: I think you're exactly right. The psalmist in Psalm 42 said, as the hart or the deer pants after the water brook, he said, even so my soul pants for God,
1: amen,
0: for the living God.
1: Right.
0: And as you said, that is the development of that hunger and thirst for righteousness' sake. In Colossians chapter 3, Paul said, set your mind on things above, not on things on the earth. Is it possible, BJ, that we have allowed the world to so captivate us, mm-hmm, that we're just not interested in spiritual things?
1: Yeah, and you know, it's interesting. That comes right after a discussion in Colossians 2 about worship and that focus of where our worship's center ought to be. And it's not will worship. Our affections are to be set, as you noted, on things above. That's a great worship text because that's what the whole purpose of our coming together is. Now, it's not confined to worship services. I ought to set my affection on things above every day that I live, but certainly when I have a chance to go and praise God and thank Him for what He's done for me, I just want to. And if you love God with all your heart, soul, strength, and might, as Matthew chapter 23:37 and following suggest, or Matthew 22:37 and following actually would be the text, then you're going to have someone that wants to be there. When I was dating my wife before we got married, I never looked at how many times do I have to come to be with you for you to be satisfied. If I had adopted that mentality and said, look, I'm driving from Etowah, Tennessee to Marietta, Georgia. It's 2.5 hours. How often do I have to do this to remain your boyfriend? She would have told me in a heartbeat, don't worry about it.
0: Yeah, you wouldn't be married today.
1: I wanted to do it. No one twisted my arm, Mike. What drove me there? Love.
0: That's exactly right. There's an older couple that attends where I preach, and BJ, they've had a lot of health adversities through the years, recently in the last, probably the last couple of 3 years. And they had been unable to come to worship for some time, mm-hmm, particularly the sister. And someone told me that when they came in the doors for the first time in a long time, how emotional.
1: Mm-hmm.
0: And, you know, that says something,
1: right,
0: about their passion, as you said, their love and their desire to be in the midst of brethren. In Hebrews chapter 10, verse 25, the writer said, not forsaking the assembling of ourselves together, as is the manner of some, but exhorting one another, so much the more as you see the day approaching. BJ, one of the byproducts of worship is we are built up, lifted up in the faith. And you know, we go to give, but do we get something out? Yes, we do.
1: Absolutely.
0: We are built up.
1: And, you know, I was thinking about those who start absenting themselves from the worship services. And how I used to approach that as a local preacher, I'd go to their home, and the first passage

0: I would read would be Hebrews 10:25 or Matthew 6:33. Seek first the kingdom of God and His righteousness. And I still read those verses, but usually I don't read them first anymore. Sometimes I'll visit for just a little bit and say, would it be all right with you if I just read a brief scripture? And usually they will say yes to that. And so once they've given me permission, I might read this. Matthew 27:29. When they'd platted a crown of thorns, they put it upon his head and a reed in his right hand, and they bowed the knee before him and mocked him, saying, Hail, King of the Jews. They spit upon him, took the reed, smote him on the head. And I would keep reading and get to the point where it says that they crucified him, and sitting down they watched him there, and then pause and just say, I'm assuming that the reason you became a Christian in the first place is because of your love for the one who did this for you. Does this passage still tug at your heart? Does it still make you want to live for him when he died for you? And then just a pause and let it sink in and let people think about that. This is about thanking the Lord for dying for me by living for him.
1: Well, profound. BJ, we often say absence makes the heart grow fonder, but in this context, that's not the case. Jesus, you remember in Matthew 22, when Jesus was asked the great commandment in the law, he said, you shall love the Lord your God with all of your heart, with all of your soul, with all of your mind. This is the first and great commandment. And if love is not the catalyst or the motivating factor behind everything we do, we're missing something. And as you said, as you read those verses and you think about, look, you became a Christian because you realized you were lost and dying in sin. Jesus vicariously suffered, bled, and died for you. And you mentioned Tish when you were dating.
0: Mm-hmm.
1: If you guys didn't spend time together, then that love is not going to grow, and that relationship is not going to grow, but rather it's going to diminish.
0: Right.
1: By the same token, if we're not spending time with the Lord, then that relationship's not going to grow. And you know, people sometimes in the world, and I think love is a learned response, but I think sometimes people say, you know, I don't love them anymore. Is it possible that we can become complacent and calloused in our relationship to God and no longer love him like we once did?
0: The church at Ephesus received a letter from Jesus in which he said, remember from whence thou art fallen. He says, you've left your first love. And Revelation chapter 2, verses 4 and 5. That church was still, by the way, standing up for what was true.
1: Yes, they were.
0: Doctrinally, they were still opposing false teachers. But they had gotten to the point where love had absented itself from their motive for doing what they were doing. And Paul would say in 1 Corinthians 13, I don't care if I do all these things that are so phenomenal. If I do it and I don't have love, it's nothing. It's like a sounding brass or a tinkling cymbal.
1: Right.
0: It's nothing. And so Paul talks about in Galatians chapter 5 and verse 6, a faith that worketh by love, and love needs to be the driving force.
1: Yes, it does.
0: Behind all that we do for the Lord. That's why Jesus identified it as the greatest commandment.
1: Oh, absolutely. And if you look at the life of the Apostle Paul, and you mentioned 2 Corinthians chapter 9, verse 15, where Paul said, thanks be to God for his indescribable gift. Did Paul know something about the love of God and the love of Christ? Yes, he did, because in Galatians chapter 2, verse 20, when he talked about how he had been crucified with Christ, and he said, it is no longer I who live, but Christ lives in me. And then he talked about Christ, and he said, who loved me and gave himself for me. That's personal.
0: Absolutely.
1: And I think that that love was so intense. Paul recognized that the depth that God had, or rather, I guess the length that God had gone to save him was enormous. And Paul wanted to reciprocate that love. And didn't John say we love him because he first loved us?
0: Absolutely. And you reminded me when you were saying that of Ephesians chapter 3, which gives us a very interesting description of this love of God. In Ephesians 3, the love of Christ, verse 19, which passeth knowledge. But in the verse right before that, he talks about the breadth, the length, the depth, the height, and to know the love of Christ, which is so, it surpasses knowledge. You cannot ever say, I completely fathom the love of Christ and the love of God for me. God commends his own love toward us in that while we were yet sinners,
1: right,
0: Christ died for us when we were ungodly.
1: That's right.
0: That's no wonder it's called amazing grace.
1: That's right.
0: And no wonder I want to worship him. I want to thank him and
1: right,
0: say, thank you for what you did for me, because if you hadn't, I would have no hope here or hereafter.
1: Well, well said, well said. BJ, we've got 3 minutes left. I know one of the questions that sometimes people have is all of life worship. There are some who advocate that. How would you counter that?
0: Right. The problem with that is that it takes things that are not ever specified as acts of devotion or worship to God and lifts them and exalts them to a place that Scripture never does. For example, if I'm cleaning my bathroom and I'm, you know, engaged in, you know, doing lawn work and things of that nature, all that is a part of living. If I'm brushing my teeth, if I'm doing certain things, you know, personal hygiene wise, shaving, what, those are not acts of deliberate worship to God. The Bible, and here's one of the best ways to treat this, there are too many places where the Bible says, and they worshiped. Now, if all of life is worship, why would it interrupt the narrative of what's being described to say they worshiped if they've been doing that all along anyway? Now, if you mean by that all of our lives ought to be devoted to, the overall tenor of our life ought to be devoted to glorifying God. And Matthew 5:16, letting our light so shine before men that they may see our good works and glorify the Father. Yes, but as far as saying that every single specific action that you and I engage in is an act of worship to God, well, that's going too far with it. The Bible never says that because I'm eating nachos at a ball game, that's an act of worship to God.
1: Yeah, I used to worship with a congregation, and there was a little sign out in the foyer, and it said, enter to worship, leave to serve.
0: Mm-hmm.
1: And so I think you're exactly right. BJ, we've got a minute left. What would a person need to do to become a New Testament Christian?
0: Right, go to the New Testament, and what you'll see is that in the book of Acts, which is a story about how folks became members of the Lord's church, you'll find these common elements. They heard the word preached. Uh-huh. That's how faith is produced, Romans 10:17. They had an attitude of, I want to believe Jesus Christ is the Son of God. That's exactly what Matthew 16:16 says Peter confessed. They were all willing to repent because repentance is unto life, Acts 11:18. And they were willing to confess, as the eunuch did in Acts chapter 8, that Jesus Christ is who he claimed to be. Mm-hmm. And then one thing you see in every case of conversion mentioned, and perhaps the Holy Spirit anticipated that some would deny baptism's essentiality, and so every single case of conversion will mention that baptism was a part of that equation. And then they were expected to keep on learning the Word of God so that they could be followers of Christ and someday live with Christ.
1: That's right. BJ, that's great stuff. And thank you. Thank you for being a part of our program. Hope to see you right back here again next week. Until then, God bless.

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If you don't, if you're enrolled in the House to House, Heart to Heart program, we'll design it for free. 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Unless they have previous experience with the Church of Christ, they're probably just going to type church into Google Maps and look at websites for churches nearest them. 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
2: Welcome to Good News Today, the program where you will always find good news, no matter what else is happening in the world. I'm Jim Dearman, your host for Good News Today. Thanks for joining us here in the Good News Room. Let me tell you what's coming your way on today's program. There will be an emphasis today on a very important Bible subject, and that subject is baptism. In fact, in the segment with Leroy Dedman coming up after our devotional time, he will deal with that after he relates a very humorous anecdote about taking the flavor out of hot dogs. You'll see what that's all about. But some very important information from Leroy, as always, as he makes a spiritual application to his lighthearted stories. And then a little bit later on with Be Ready Always, what about baptism? A most controversial subject. But in that segment, David Smith is going to, as he always does so wonderfully, analyze John chapter 3, some verses in John chapter 3 that are often misunderstood. Leroy will refer to some of those same verses as well. So a very excellent treatment today coming your way in these two segments on a very important subject. Our final segment today is our G&T Q&A. We'll be dealing with this question. Does 2 Corinthians 6, 14 through 18 forbid a Christian to marry a non-Christian? We'll look at those verses and answer the question, as always, from the Word of God. So glad that you have joined us. Our scripture today, and I haven't mentioned that yet, is Hebrews chapter 10. We're going to be looking at verses 1 through 4. We'll read them together, as always. And then following our beautiful singing segment, we'll be back for a brief study of these verses. So, let's read them together. Hebrews chapter 10, verses 1 through 4. For the law, having a shadow of the good things to come, and not the very image of the things, can never, with these same sacrifices which they offer continually, year by year, make those who approach perfect. For then would they not have ceased to be offered? For the worshippers once purified would have had no more consciousness of sins. But in those sacrifices there is a reminder of sins every year. For it is not possible that the blood of bulls and goats could take away sins.

0: We are back for the study portion of our devotional time, looking today at Hebrews chapter 10, verses 1 through 4. When we've looked at passages from the book of Hebrews before, we have reminded ourselves of something about the letter to these Hebrew Christians, and that is that the key word in the epistle is better, and the contrast in the epistle is the contrast between the new covenant, the covenant of Christ, and the old covenant, also called, of course, the law of Moses. And that's what the writer is discussing here in this segment as well, this section of the epistle. For the law, verse 1 of Hebrews 10, for the law, having a shadow of the good things to come and not the very image of the things, can never with these same sacrifices, which they offer continually year by year, make those who approach perfect. In other words, what he's saying is those animal sacrifices under the old law could not actually take away sin. They pointed to the ultimate taking away of sin that would occur with the shedding of the blood of Christ. And when the blood of Christ was shed, it flowed, as it were, backwards to cleanse those under the former covenants who were faithful under those covenants to the best of their ability. And it flows forward, as it were, and continually to cleanse those now under this final covenant, the Christian dispensation, who come to the cross, as it were, and meet the terms that were set forth by the one who died there and live faithfully unto death under the new covenant. But it is vitally important for us to understand and appreciate the contrast between the two covenants, lest we become confused and misapprehend that some of the things that are mentioned under the old covenant have no application to us today under the new covenant. And so it is important for us to understand that while the entirety of the Bible is inspired, the laws that are depicted in Scripture, the patriarchal law before the law of Moses, then the law of Moses, then the law of Christ, those are different laws. And you don't live under two or three different laws at the same time. Therefore, our authority for all that we do comes through Jesus Christ and His covenant. And that's the emphasis, of course, in the Hebrews epistle. In Colossians 3:17, Paul writes, whatever you do in word or deed, do all in the name of the Lord Jesus Christ. That is, do all by His authority. And that's the emphasis here. And what is being stressed is that if those Old Testament sacrifices could have actually taken away sin, then they wouldn't have just kept offering them year after year after year. That's verse 2 of our text. For then would they not have ceased to be offered? For the worshipers, once purified, would have had no more consciousness of sins. But you see, that consciousness of sin was there repeatedly because they could not obtain that absolute forgiveness. They were reminded of their sins year after year. That brings us to verse 3. But in those sacrifices, there is a reminder of sins every year. Well, of course, this shows that the old covenant was never intended by God to be the ultimate and final covenant through which and by which He would save mankind. But it really served its purpose to point out the exceeding sinfulness of sin and to create within those who were trying to keep this law a greater desire for something that was truly better. And we have that which is truly better now under the new covenant, the law of Christ. Now, verse 4, he says, for it is not possible that the blood of bulls and goats could take away sins. So it's obvious that we can't go back to the old covenant for our authority in anything. If we go back for our authority in anything, we have to accept the authority of the old law in everything. And who wants to go back to a law that could not take away sin when we live under the new and better covenant? And when the writer declares, for it is not possible that the blood of bulls and goats could take away sins, the contrast is with the blood of Christ, which does take away sin. Go back with me to Hebrews 9, 13 and 14. And there the writer says, for if the blood of bulls and goats and the ashes of a heifer sprinkling the unclean sanctifies for the purifying of the flesh, how much more shall the blood of Christ, who through the eternal Spirit offered Himself without spot to God, cleanse your conscience from dead works to serve the living God? Notice the contrast. If the blood of the animal sacrifices, verse 2 of our reading today, could have taken away sin, there would have been no more consciousness of sin. But there was a continual consciousness of sin, a reminder each year. But the blood of Christ cleanses your conscience from dead works to serve the living God. We have that absolute forgiveness under the new covenant. And thanks be to God for that covenant sealed by the blood of Jesus Christ. And so the Hebrews epistle is a wonderful epistle in reminding us of the blessings that we have available to us under the new and better covenant, and that is the covenant of our Lord and Savior Jesus Christ. Of course, it's up to us as to whether or not we will embrace that covenant. And the only way we can embrace that covenant is by coming to the blood that was shed to seal the new covenant, which can take away our sins. That blood was shed in the death of Christ, and that blood is contacted in the likeness of the death, burial, and resurrection of Christ, and that is baptism. Now that brings us to the subject which we will emphasize for the next little while in our program, both with Leroy Dedman in his segment and with David Smith in Be Ready Always. It's a very important discussion. Let's join Leroy right now.
1: Have you ever meant to be joking and then someone took you seriously? I'm sure that's happened to most of us at some time. I was at the bowling alley and I went to the counter to get a Coke. And had this little hot dog rotisserie, and the sign says, "We do not boil nor steam the flavor out of our hot dogs." So I ordered one, and I thought I would be funny, and I said to the waitress, "If you don't boil nor steam the flavor out of these hot dogs, how do you get it out?" Well, she looked puzzled for a moment. And she said, "I don't know, sir, but that machine does it somehow." Well, usually the result of this is funny in and of itself. However, that's not the problem we face in Scripture. Jesus and the inspired writers often said things seriously, and people treat it as if it's a joke. In fact, most folks who claim to be good and honest Bible-believing people, when confronted with scriptures they don't believe, will pass it off as if it doesn't matter. "Jesus really didn't mean it," they will respond. Some of the classics are scriptures like John 3 and verse 5. And talking with Nicodemus, he said, "Most assuredly, I say unto you, unless one is born of the water and the Spirit, he cannot enter the kingdom of God." But the claim most often heard, "Jesus didn't mean water." Well, this begs the question, if he didn't mean water, what did he mean? Or better yet, if he had meant water, what would have been the best word to use? Of course, this is just another attempt to discredit the purpose of baptism. Jesus said in Mark 16:16, "He who believes is baptized will be saved, but he who does not believe will be condemned." When asked for an explanation of this verse, I believe this is the best one to give. "He who believes and is baptized will be saved, but he who does not believe will be condemned." Was he joking? In Acts 2, after convincing the Jews on the day of Pentecost, God had made this Jesus, whom you crucified, both Lord and Christ. They were cut to the heart, and they said to Peter and the rest of the apostles, "Men and brethren, what shall we do?" Jesus replied in verse 38, "Repent, and let every one of you be baptized in the name of Jesus Christ for the remission of sins, and you shall receive the gift of the Holy Spirit." Was he joking, or did he really mean it? It is strange to me that the majority of the religious world rejects the purpose of baptism, even those who wear its name as their religious title. The Bible does not teach one has to be baptized to be saved, they say. When the apostles like Peter and Paul and others gave these scriptures, or such as the inspiration of the Holy Spirit in 1 Peter 3:21. Peter wrote, there's also an antitype which now also saves us, baptism, not the removal of the filth of the flesh, but the answer of a good conscience toward God through the resurrection of Jesus Christ. Was he joking?
0: Our thanks to Leroy Dedman for that excellent treatment. You know, speaking of treatment, tragically there are those who mistreat the scriptures. And Leroy emphasized the subject of baptism as one of those subjects where mistreatment occurs tragically. Now, we mentioned that in just a few moments, David Smith is going to discuss that important subject. And the combination of these two segments is a powerful combination on a vitally important subject. So we want you to stay tuned. But before we get to David Smith, we're going to take a brief break to give you some very important contact information, because you are important to us and we want to hear from you. We'll be right back. You may have questions or comments about Good News Today. We'd like to hear from you. Or if you would like to receive free Bible study materials, please contact us. Our mailing address is Good News Today, P.O. 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
0: 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We'd like to hear from you. 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And while you are there, as we've said before, we want you to sign our guest book. And when you do, we'd like to know how you are receiving the Good News Today program. We want you to also like us on Facebook and follow us on Twitter. Well, right now, a continuation of a very important discussion. Leroy Dedman gave us some excellent thoughts. David Smith is going to do so now on that subject we have been mentioning today, where there is an emphasis in our program today, and that's baptism. Here is David Smith.
3: In 1 Peter 3 and verse 15, we are told to sanctify the Lord God in our hearts and be ready always to give an answer to every man that would ask us for the reason of the hope that is within us, and to do it with meekness and with fear. Hi, I'm David Smith, and this is Be Ready Always. I suppose there could be a top five controversial subject list, and when it comes to religious conversations, maybe matters of marriage, divorce, and remarriage might rank near the top. Maybe not even near the top. Maybe baptism is the most controversial subject in religious conversations. It's a fairly controversial subject, isn't it? Not because the Lord has not been plain and clear, but because men tend to complicate the issue. And one of the scriptures that sometimes comes up is John chapter 3. In John 3, beginning in verse 3, Jesus answers Nicodemus and he says, "Most assuredly, I say to you, unless one is born again, he cannot see the kingdom of God." Then in verse 5, Jesus says, "Most assuredly, I say to you, unless one is born of water and the Spirit, he cannot enter the kingdom of God." And there are some men, and maybe they are sincerely misguided, but there are some people in the world who will say, that's not talking about being baptized in water. What Jesus is talking about is the mother's amniotic fluid. And that birth is the water that's in the mother's womb, and that's that kind of birth that Jesus is talking about. So what Jesus is talking about here is not some sort of requirement to be baptized in water for the remission of sins. Well, is Jesus talking about physical birth, or is he talking about something else entirely, a spiritual birth? We want to be ready to give an answer, so let's be ready. Let's take a look at the passage, and a couple of things may help us to be prepared. First of all, let's go down to verse 6. In verses 6 through 8, maybe out to the side, write a bracket to show that these verses go together. They're explaining the nature of the birth that Jesus has just talked about to Nicodemus. Beginning in verse 6, here's what Jesus says. That which is born of flesh is flesh. We get that. And that which is born of spirit is spirit. There's a spiritual birth, there's a physical birth. Jesus says, do not marvel that I said to you, you must be born again. Don't misunderstand, don't be shocked, don't marvel at this. And he's about to explain why. Verse 8, the wind blows where it wishes. You hear the sound of it, but cannot tell where it comes from and where it goes. So is everyone who is born of the Spirit. Jesus is telling us that the kind of birth that he's talking about is not one that is seen physically. Now, that doesn't mean there's not some physical activity. Being born of water means going down in the water, being baptized. But the kind of change that takes place is not a physical change or the physical features of a man like he's born into the world a second time out of his mother's womb, but it's a spiritual change. It's a change that takes place spiritually. God is doing something with the heart of that individual. He's cleansing it from sin, and it's now being raised to walk in newness of life. So in verses 6 through 8, Jesus is saying to Nicodemus, Nicodemus, I'm not talking about physical birth. I'm talking about a spiritual birth, one that cannot be seen, one that's by the operation of God. Then if we'll do this, if we go back to verse 4, Nicodemus says, how can a man be born when he's old? Now Nicodemus is thinking in physical terms, but the answer that Jesus gives in verse 5 is a man must be born of water and the Spirit, which he explains in verses 6 through 8. Is Jesus talking about the birth with amniotic fluid? No, he's talking about a spiritual birth where a person is baptized and there's spiritual conversion that takes place, not a physical bath or being born out of a mother's womb a second time. He's talking about a spiritual birth where a person in his heart is converted to Jesus Christ. Then, in verses 3 and 5, if we'll notice very carefully, there's a different result that happens with this birth than happens with physical birth. People that have had children know that when they have children, their children are born into the kingdom of men. They become a part of this world. They're a citizen of humanity. That's what becomes. But in verse 3 and verse 5, Jesus said, you cannot see the kingdom of God unless you're born this way. Now, the kingdom of God's a reference to the church. The kind of birth that Jesus is talking about is baptism. And that baptism, that birth, results in a person becoming a member of the church that Jesus built and purchased with His blood. So is Jesus talking about going back into the womb or being born through amniotic fluid? No, of course not. That's just a smokescreen to get away from the real impact of that passage. Jesus, what are you saying? You must be baptized in order to become a member of the kingdom of God. You must be baptized in order to become a member of the church. And do we ever see an example of that? Yes, we do. Acts chapter 2, those that were baptized were added by Jesus Christ. Where? To the church. Acts 2:41, Acts 2:47. That's exactly what Jesus was talking about. So in this passage, we are now prepared to say Jesus is talking about spiritual birth, the kind that happens when we are baptized into Christ for the remission of sins. No amount of argument, no smokescreen argument is going to draw away from the force of Jesus' argument here that men must be baptized. And now we're prepared to give an answer. I'm David Smith. This is Be Ready Always.
0: Well, our thanks both to Leroy and to David today for their excellent treatment of a vitally important subject, the subject of baptism. Coming up, it's our G&T Q&A. Remember our question we're going to be dealing with, does 2 Corinthians 6:14 through 18 forbid a Christian to marry a non-Christian? We'll deal with that question after we take another brief information break. You may have questions or comments about Good News Today. We'd like to hear from you. 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
0: 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We'd like to hear from you. Hearing from our viewers is always good news to us. Again, we want you to take advantage of that contact information. 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Like us on Facebook and follow us on Twitter. Well, as we've been mentioning, our final segment deals with our Bible question, and today it is this. Does 2 Corinthians 6, 14 through 18 forbid a Christian to marry a non-Christian? Well, the answer is no. What is being dealt with here is any relationship in which a Christian might into which a Christian might enter that would cause him or her to sacrifice Christ. In other words, any relationship. But it is not a passage that deals with marriage of a Christian to a non-Christian. Otherwise, notice what the command is. Come out from among them and be separate. Let's read the whole text. Verses 16 through 18, 2 Corinthians 6. And what agreement has the temple of God with idols? For you are the temple of the living God. As God has said, I will dwell in them and walk among them. I will be their God and they shall be my people. Therefore, come out from among them and be separate, says the Lord, and I will receive you. I will be a father to you and you shall be my sons and daughters, says the Lord Almighty. So, What is commanded here is that whatever this relationship is that Paul is talking about, if you find yourself in that relationship, you have to come out and be separate. Well, there's nowhere in Scripture that tells us that a Christian married to a non-Christian has to come away from that relationship. Therefore, this is not a text that is directed at a Christian marrying a non-Christian, nor does it forbid such. But what we are dealing with here is obviously a situation where, let's say in a business relationship or any relationship, a Christian finds himself in a situation where he's compromising his Christianity by remaining in this relationship. Therefore, you're to come away from that relationship. But another pertinent passage on a Christian being married to a non-Christian is 1 Corinthians 7, 12 through 14. There Paul says, if a brother has a wife who does not believe and she's willing to live with him, let him not divorce her. So that tells that a Christian can be married to a non-Christian. And a woman who has a husband who does not believe, if he's willing to live with her, let her not divorce him. For the unbelieving husband is sanctified by the wife, and the unbelieving wife is sanctified by the husband. Otherwise, your children would be unclean, but now they are holy. Now, in another verse, 1 Corinthians 7:15, we read one more verse. But if the unbeliever departs, let him depart. A brother or sister is not under bondage in such cases, but God has called us to peace. If an unbeliever says to the Christian, unless you give up Christ, I'm leaving, the believer cannot give up Christ. That's obvious from that text. Thanks for being with us.

Zacchaeus was a wee little man. A wee little man was he. It is one of the most beloved Bible stories of resolution and redemption that almost didn't happen. Zacchaeus was a tax collector, a profession despised by the Jewish community. When Jesus came to town one day, Zacchaeus wanted to learn more about him, so he went out to see him. But when he got there, the crowd blocked his view because he was so short. So he ran ahead and climbed a tree to get a bird's eye view of Jesus as he passed by. Not only did he get to see Jesus, but he ended up hosting Jesus for dinner that evening. Zacchaeus was rewarded by Jesus because he overcame the obstacles in his way to meet him. A lot of people are interested in knowing Jesus, but the devil litters their way with obstacles. Like Zacchaeus, we need to climb more trees and overcome the devil's obstacles. Jesus is worth it.

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1: Hello, everyone. Welcome back to Focus on Faith. I'm your host, Russ Vickers, minister for the Hillcrest Church of Christ in Baldwin, Mississippi. We are so thankful that you tuned in today to our program. It means an awful lot to us that you did. And we pray that you'll take your Bible out and that you follow along with us. Today we have Ryan Manning, who is the associate minister for the Somerville, Tennessee Church of Christ. We're glad to have him in the studio today and looking forward to his lesson. So let's begin. Ryan, if you please.
2: Thanks, Russ. The Bible is the greatest book ever written. The Bible has so many fantastic elements to it. It has heroic stories. It has the accounts of faithful people. It has God's love for us. It is something that you can read over and over again, never get tired of. But if you travel to some of the darker sections of the Bible, some things are a little bit more disturbing to read. I would like us to think about one of these passages. I would like us to think about Judges chapter 19. If you read this chapter, you're going to see that it contains an example of the worst kind of human behavior. It contains a horrible crime that was committed, a person brutally murdered. And when we look at chapters like this, we can't help but ask, why did God choose to include this in the Bible? We know that all Scripture is given by inspiration of God. All Scripture is profitable for doctrine, for reproof, for correction, for instruction in righteousness. All Scripture, therefore, is useful. And God didn't include anything in the Bible that He did not mean to be there. So when we see passages like Judges 19 and the brutality committed in those pages, in those words, why did God put these there? I want us to look at the reason God gave us these, and I have a few of them. I want us to look at a few reasons why God gave us a depiction of the dark side of humanity. Firstly, the Bible calls itself a mirror. If you look in James chapter 1, it tells about how we should hear God's word and do it. Not be a forgetful hearer, not be somebody where his words go in one side and out the other, but instead we should, well, it says in verse 23, it says, if he be a hearer of the word and not a doer, he is like unto a man beholding his natural face in a glass or a mirror. For he beholdeth himself and goeth his way and straightway forgetteth what manner of man he was. When we get up in the morning and we do our daily morning routine of getting ready, we look in the mirror so that we can see how things are with our appearance. And we take what we see in the mirror and we fix our hair, we wash our face, we shave, or, well, in my case, not so much, but we take care of the way we look. What happens when you wake up, you get out of bed, you go to the bathroom, you look in the mirror, and then you see yourself, you see everything that needs to be changed, and you don't do anything about it? The mirror is not going to help. The mirror is not going to do anything that you, it's not going to fulfill its purpose. Instead, it's going to go, well, essentially unused. James calls the Bible a mirror. In verse 25 of chapter 1, it says, but whoso looketh into the perfect law of liberty and continueth therein, he being not a forgetful hearer, but a doer of the work, this man shall be blessed in his deed. Now, what does a mirror show? A mirror does not show me the way I want to be seen. A mirror shows me for what I truly look like. I can want to look like somebody that is looks good enough to be on the cover of a magazine. But when I look in the mirror, it will show me the painful reality that, no, you don't look that good. And your hair's messed up. And you need to wash your face. The mirror shows us for who we truly are. God's word, then, as a mirror, shows humanity not at its best, not at its most ideal, but it shows humanity for who we are. And what we, and it shows us not just the good, but it also shows us the bad we are capable of. Why? Because the Bible was given to us to help us change, to help us go and look and see the bad and change to the good. Jeremiah chapter 17, verses 19, or verses 9 and 10 says, The heart is deceitful above all things and desperately wicked. Who can know it? How can we know the depths of depravity that mankind is capable of? Sometimes we fool even ourselves. Sometimes when we go through our lives, we ask ourselves the question, why can't I stop this? Or why didn't I stop this? Have you ever done something that you didn't want to do? And you think to yourself, well, next time I won't do it. And then next time comes and you fail again and ask, why didn't I do that? Sometimes we can't even figure ourselves out. But there is one who knows our hearts. In Jeremiah 17, 10, I, the Lord, search the heart. I try the reins, even to give every man according to his ways and according to the fruit of his doings. God, therefore, knows our innermost secrets. He knows what makes us work. Why? Because he created us in his image. So when he gives us the scriptures, he gives us a perfect mirror, a reflection, so to speak. Hebrews chapter 4, verse 12 says that the word of God is quick and powerful, or living and active, depending on which translation you use. Sharper than any two-edged sword, piercing even to the dividing asunder of soul and spirit and of the joints and the marrow, and is a discerner of the thoughts and intents of the heart. The word discerner there means a judge. It tells me what thoughts I should think, what thoughts I shouldn't think. So we need passages like Judges 19 because we don't just need a mirror to show us at our best. Instead, we need to see mankind at its worst and the consequences of that. In Judges 19, verse 30, after the Israelites were shown what happened in this tragic event, it says, it was so that all that saw it said, there was no such deed done nor seen from the day that the children of Israel came up out of the land of Egypt unto this day. Consider it, take advice, and speak. Consider, take advice, and speak. This is our second point. In Judges 19:30, news was sent to the Israelites of this crime because they needed to make a moral decision and they needed to become outraged at what had happened. They needed to see what was done and they needed to say, this is wrong. We as Christians, as followers of God, as his children need to look throughout this world. Look at all of the wicked that Satan has brought into this world. We need to consider it, take advice, and speak. We have to make a moral decision. Proverbs 8:13 says, the fear of the Lord is to hate evil. Pride and arrogancy and the evil way and the froward mouth do I hate. So if we are going to fear God, we need to make that moral decision. We need to see the evil in this world. We need to consider the evil in this world. And we need to speak out against the evil in this world. Why? Because God himself hates evil. In Proverbs chapter 6, we read of 6 things that the Lord hates. Yea, 7 that are an abomination unto him. And then it goes through and it talks about these things which really serve to divide human beings, to take people who are in the bond of love and who care for each other and separate and divide them. A proud look, a lying tongue, and hands that shed innocent blood, a heart that deviseth wicked imaginations, feet that be swift in running to mischief, a false witness that speaketh lies, and he that soweth discord among brethren. Why should we hate a proud look? Well, if you are elevated so high in your own mind, on this position, on this platform that you have lifted yourself up to, the only place to look is down upon other people. A lying tongue, we need to tell the truth, hands that shed innocent blood. Do we have any examples today of people who shed innocent blood? How about those who mercilessly slaughter millions of unborn children? And then say, well, I'm fighting for a woman's right to choose what to do with her body. Never mind that an infant has its own DNA, has its own circulatory and respiratory systems, has its own brain functions, is its own person. Never mind all of that. But we have people celebrate the shedding of innocent blood. What should our response be to that? We should consider, we should take advice, and we should speak. Now, in the book of Judges, when this information of this horrible news was, or of this horrible event was sent to the other Israelites, they became outraged. What about us? Do we hate evil enough to become outraged at the state of the world today? James 4:7 tells us that we are to resist the devil and he will flee from us. Submit yourselves therefore to God, resist the devil and he will flee from you. Are we outraged at the way the world is conducting itself? Are we outraged at the normalization of things that years ago would have been looked on with disgust by the masses? But now when you hear of somebody who is homosexual, that is a normal thing because it has been so bombarded, our senses have been so bombarded by the media and the news and the entertainment industry that we have become used to it, desensitized. Even now, the world is going through that same process with regards to transgenderism. Where years ago it was the homosexual movement, now the transgender idea is being pushed on the masses. We shouldn't look at

and shows us what we are truly capable of if we surrender to Satan. Secondly, we need passages like Judges 19 because God wants us to be outraged at sin and to be shocked at sin. Finally, we need chapters like Judges 19 because we need to see that humanity cannot survive spiritually alone. Humanity needs a savior. What can men do against such reckless hate? Nothing. We can do nothing by ourselves. Romans chapters 1 and 2 show us, actually chapters 1 through 3, these chapters show us that human beings have tried and failed to get along without Christ. But eventually Romans chapter 3 says that all have sinned and fallen short of the glory of God. What is the point there? The point is we need a Savior. Leviticus chapter 17 says in verse 11, "For the life of the flesh is in the blood, and I have given it to you upon the altar to make an atonement for your souls. For it is the blood that maketh an atonement for the soul." Something needs to die. Something needs to perish when we commit sin. Atonement requires blood. Now Galatians 3:24 calls the law, the Old Testament law, a schoolmaster, which brings us to Christ. When the Israelites, when the people who lived under the law of Moses, rather, when they followed what the law said to the best of their abilities, and they obeyed the law, God forgave them of their sins. He did that because he was looking toward the death of Christ. But one of the things, another way that the law brings us to Christ is it shows us how mankind needs a Savior. What is the best argument that we need a Savior? The best argument. You can look at anybody in the Old Testament and say, yeah, man messes up. But what's the best argument? Is it Noah? The man who, when God said, I want you to build an ark, the Bible says of him, thus did Noah, according to all that God commanded him, so did he. I don't think that's the best argument. Was it David, a man after God's own heart? Well, David, he was pretty messed up himself. Was it the righteous men of old? Daniel, Shadrach, Meshach, and Abednego, who went into Babylon, retained their faith, and stood strong, even when it should have cost them their lives. They don't make the strongest argument that we need a Savior. Judges 19 does. When you have a flu, and you spend 3 days huddled in bed, covered up, oblivious to the world, and you emerge from your cave looking like a troll who hasn't seen the light of day in years, and you shamble into the bathroom and you come to that mirror, you don't see something beautiful. You see something scary. And you say, I need help. I need to fix this. When we look into the perfect law of liberty and we see mankind at his darkest, mankind at his most wicked and his most evil, we can say, we're messed up. We need help. We need a Savior. The prophets of old who lived among the people, they looked and they saw humanity. And it says in 1 Peter chapter 1, it says that they, verse 10 says, of which salvation the prophets have inquired and searched diligently, who prophesied of the grace that should come unto you. Now let me ask you this, why did the prophets

0: that search diligently? Could it be that they saw an overwhelming need for a Savior? In verse 12, it says, unto whom it was revealed that not unto themselves, but unto us they did minister the things which are now reported unto you by them that have preached the gospel unto you with the Holy Ghost sent down from heaven. Now look at this. Which things the angels desire to look into. Even the angels wanted to see how God would save mankind. Imagine them. The angels looking down at humanity, seeing the events of Judges chapter 19 unfold. What would they say? They would say, mankind needs help. Mankind is messed up. Mankind needs a savior. So the angels, the prophets, everybody who lived during that time saw the wickedness of man and saw that a savior was needed. Let's finish with 2 Corinthians chapter 5, verses 19 through 21. To wit, that God was in Christ reconciling the world unto himself, not imputing their trespasses unto them, and hath committed unto us the word of reconciliation. He's speaking of the apostles here. Now then we, the apostles, are ambassadors for Christ, as though God did beseech you by us. We pray you in Christ's stead, be ye reconciled to God. For he hath made him to be sin for us, who knew no sin, that we might be made the righteousness of God in him. Jesus became sin for us. That is, he became a sin offering. He became the one who came to this earth and who took away our sins, bore those sins and suffered the consequences for them in our place, so that we could be made the righteousness of God in him. When we look through the Bible, we see beautiful passages. Passages like Psalm 23, the Lord is my shepherd, I shall not want. Passages where Shadrach, Meshach, and Abednego stand defiant in the face of King Nebuchadnezzar and say, God can save us. But even if he doesn't, we still will not bend on this issue. We still will not worship this false idol. We see courage like that. But we also see the wickedness of man, the failing of man, the horrors that mankind commits, and our response when we see something that upsets God, something that goes against his nature, should be the outrage that the Israelites felt when they saw news of this horrible crime. Consider then, take advice, and speak. Back to you, Russ.
1: Thank you so much, Ryan, for that wonderful lesson, one that's really needed today. You know, there are a lot of people out there that say that sin is an outdated word and that it should be dropped from our vocabulary. They say sin is a dirty word and it turns people off to Christianity and to as what they call organized religion. But you know, does that change what sin is in God's eyes? No. They think that using the word sinner is offensive, and people shouldn't be calling other people sinners. We might offend somebody if we do and run them off. They think it's a hindrance to Christianity. Others say that Jesus never called anyone a sinner. But what does the Bible say about sin? What does it mean to be a sinner? What is the big deal about sin anyway? People ask the question, is sin so bad that we're going to go to hell over it? Well, will people spend eternity lost? Should we ever call anyone a sinner? You know, this world is becoming more and more politically correct. People are becoming more and more offended by such small things. But sin is not a small thing. It's a big thing. And it's something worthy of our consideration in our lifetime. Some people have even banned the word sin. Is sin really so bad that we shouldn't even mention it? Well, the word sin is certainly a biblical term, and it's used 221 times in the New Testament alone. The word sinner is used an additional 46 times. So the Bible has an awful lot to say about sin and sinner. The Bible also uses other terms when speaking of sin. A sin is sometimes mentioned as an error, or iniquity, or unrighteousness, or evil, or a trespass, or a transgression. Something that has that many words describing it is not some little thing. It's not. It's something that we just can't dismiss. It is something that affects all of humanity. You will never find it taken lightly or minimized in Scripture. You will never find Jesus saying it is an outdated word. In fact, every time Jesus called for repentance, it presupposed that there was sin. In fact, it's very hard to understand the purpose of Jesus at all without talking about sin. When Mary was with child, the angel told Joseph, "She will bear a son, and you will call his name Jesus, for he shall save his people from their sins." Matthew 1:21. When John the Baptizer introduced Jesus, he said, "Behold the Lamb of God, which taketh away the sin of the world." More than 700 years before the birth of Jesus, Isaiah prophesied about the Messiah who was to come. And he spoke about Jesus and how Jesus would bear our transgressions in Isaiah 53:5-6. The sad fact is that some people do not realize just how serious sin is and what a tragedy it is. Sin has caused so much pain. It has ruined so many lives. It has caused so many conflicts. It's brought guilt. It's brought shame. And calling sin outdated doesn't make it outdated. In fact, doing that only shows the attitude of the one who says such things. My friend, I want to tell you that God takes note of sin, and he takes it very seriously. Sin is not merely a transgression against law. It is a transgression against God himself. There is no victimless sin, for you know, God is always the victim when it comes to sin. And people don't realize that at all. Some people think of sin as something that somebody else does. Nearly everyone can point to someone they think is a worse sinner than themselves. But Paul said in Romans 3:23, "All have sinned and fallen short of the glory of God." Sin is a big deal. And in the end, unresolved sin costs people their souls. Paul said the wages of sin is death, and we need to take it seriously. Always remember, focus on faith. Thank you for tuning in. May God bless. Amen.

0: At the 11th of Leviticus, God required of the ancient people Israel to be holy as he was holy. The requirement was repeated at 1 Peter 1. When we have answered the call to holiness, we have separated ourselves from the carnal world and become reserved unto God for God's purposes. Those who have done so have become sanctified and are known as saints. Holy, saint, and sanctified are all forms of the same word. We are taught at the 12th of Hebrews that no man will see the Lord without holiness, and that diligence is required so that one fail not of the grace of God. Perhaps two important things are being taught to us here. First of all, though a man is saved by divine grace, he is still called unto holiness. Secondly, it is with diligence that he develop and maintain the holiness to which he is called, lest he fail to receive God's grace. It is by diligence in holiness and by the grace of God that a man may one day dwell with his Maker.
1: Hello and welcome again to Counterpoint. I'm Mike Hickson. I thank you so much for being a part of our program today. With me, as you well know, B.J. Clark, and B.J. is a great gospel preacher. He directs the Memphis School of Preaching. We appreciate him so very much, and we hope you're going to stay tuned today because we're going to be asking a question today that many people have asked in days gone by. It might be the case that you have this same question, and here it is. Do you have to be a member of the Church of Christ to go to heaven? Please stay tuned. BJ, today as we begin our study, there are many people that have asked this question, and I think it's a fair question. I think it's a question that we should not shy away from, but rather we ought to be able to discuss biblical subjects, and ultimately, if we're going to ask a Bible question, we need to go to the source, don't we?
2: That's right.
1: So when we lay the framework for our study today, do you have to be a member of the Church of Christ to go to heaven? I know that in the minds of some, they would say, well, that's an inflammatory statement. But it is a fair question. And so if someone were to ask you, let's just say you're discussing the Bible, and they say, well, what about that? Where would you begin, and what would you say?
2: That's a good question. Usually, what I would first say is, what do you mean by Church of Christ? Because some people in this world, when they hear the term Church of Christ, are thinking of the name of a denomination among many other denominations that they've heard. And yet, if you can get someone to see that the Church of Christ that we're talking about is the same one Jesus bought with his blood, Acts 20 and verse 28, the same one that was established in Acts chapter 2. Now, it's unquestionable that people were being added to a church, to the church, as of Acts 2:47.
1: Very true.
2: Which raises a question. To which church were they being added? None of the current denominations were in existence.
1: Historically, that is a fact.
2: And there's no question. Someone's church came into existence. Well, who owned it? Well, Jesus said, upon this rock, I will build my church. So he's the Christ. If it's his church, then it's the church of, or the church belonging to, Christ. So the people on the day of Pentecost in Acts 2 who were added to the church were added to the church that belonged to someone. To whom did it belong? It belonged to Christ. Therefore, it was the church of Christ. That's what we mean by the terminology. We're not talking about a denomination among denominations. In fact, as I've probably mentioned before on the program over the years that we've done this, I studied with a couple years ago, and we were in the book of Acts chapter 2, and I was noting the very thing I just mentioned to you with them, and then I started to go to another text, and the young lady said, wait. She said, go back. If I understood you correctly just now, you're not trying to get me and my husband to leave our denomination we've grown up in to mm-hmm. join your Church of Christ denomination you've grown up in. If I'm hearing you right, you're asking us to become members of the same Church of Christ these people in Acts 2 became members of? That's the Church of Christ that you're trying to get us members of? And I said, I could not have said it better.
3: Right.
2: That's the only church I want to be a part of. And when she realized I wasn't saying, hey, of all the denominations that exist, the number one denomination mm-hmm. is the Church of Christ. As soon as she understood I was talking about the actual Church of Christ, the one that we read about in Acts 2, she said, shall we go to the pond? They had a pond on their property, and they were ready to be baptized right then. I did baptize them that night at the church building down the road, and I asked them, if someone asked you tomorrow, what'd you do last night, what would you say? They said, well, we would tell them we were saved. And I said, what would you say if they said, oh, great, which denomination? She said, we'd tell them we found out last night we could be saved without joining any denomination. Mm-hmm. We're just members of the Lord's church.
3: That's it right there. And you know what, PJ? That is a beautiful description of what a person does to become a member yes. of the church you just described in Scripture. Now, PJ, you were talking about Matthew 16 a moment ago. And in that context, Jesus had raised the question about his identity, and Peter affirmed him to be the Christ, the Son of the living God. In verse 18, as you well noted, Jesus said, upon this rock I will build my church. Now, I know that there are many people in the world today who have the idea that the Lord built the church mm-hmm. that he promised to build. He built it upon the Apostle Peter. And so in order for us to clarify, because we're talking about the one true church, number one, did Jesus build the church on Peter?
2: You know, he said to Peter, he said, thou art Peter, and upon this rock I will build my church. In the original language, there's a difference between the gender for the name Peter and the gender for the church and the rock mm-hmm. that's being built. And so the bedrock upon which the church is built is not the Apostle Peter. The bedrock upon which the church is built is what Peter confessed.
3: That's right.
2: And that is that thou art the Christ, the Son of the living God. That's rock solid, and the church is built on that foundation, and he's the builder of the church, Jesus Christ is, and Peter would be the first one to point that out to us and to say that we ought to be members of the church that belongs to the builder of it.
3: Yeah, I think so. And you know, if the church was built upon the foundation of Peter, and as you noted a moment ago, it wasn't, then Paul's wrong in 1 Corinthians chapter 3, because he said, for other foundation can no man lay than that which is laid, which is Christ Jesus. So Jesus not only founded the church, he is the foundation of the church. Now, when we talk about the Church of Christ, maybe it would be helpful. I know that there are folks in the world today that they have been taught the church is an afterthought in God's mind. So how would you counter and dispel this idea that the church was an afterthought in the mind of God?
2: You know, when you read Ephesians chapter 3, you can counter that emphatically, because it comes right out and says that the church was, notice, according to his eternal purpose. It says there in Ephesians chapter 3 and verse 10, the church is the manifold wisdom of God according to the eternal purpose, which he purposed in Christ Jesus our Lord. So the church wasn't, Jesus got rejected, what are we going to do now? Plan B, the church. No, that's not true. God always knew, even before he said, let there be light, mm-hmm. he had always said, already said, let there be a church. There would be a church. It would belong to Christ. That was eternally purposed. Revelation 13:8 says that he was slain from the foundation mm-hmm. of the world. And why does that matter? Because his blood that was shed when he was slain is what purchased the church. Acts 20 and verse 28. And to say the church is unessential, I mean, think about it. That's saying the blood of Christ is unessential, because the blood purchased the church. It's very essential.
3: So when we talk about, do you have to be a member of the Church of Christ to go to heaven? Christ built the church, purchased it with his blood. The saved are in the church. And so the logical conclusion would be, well, of course. Of course you have to be. Now, BJ, there are some who have the idea that the church was a part of God's divine plan of redemption. But really, wouldn't it be more accurate to say the church was and is God's redemptive plan just as much as Christ was and is God's redemptive plan?
2: I would say absolutely yes to that. And I would say that one of the reasons why people recoil a little bit at the statement that one must be a member of the Church of Christ in order to be saved is because they're not emotionally prepared to accept the idea that God would ever confine salvation to one location. And yet we would like to let the Bible teach us things written aforetime were written for our learning. So let's ask this question. If people in Noah's day had come up to Noah and said, are you saying that this ark that you're building is the only place where men can be saved from the flood that is coming? Are you saying that only you and your little group that get on board that ark, are you saying you're the only ones who are going to be saved? Mike, let me ask you, if Noah had been asked that question, what would the correct answer have been?
3: Well, the answer would have been yes, only that small group. As a matter of fact, you were talking about Peter a minute ago. Peter would affirm that because Peter said, wherein few, that is, eight souls were saved by water. And so, you know, is that narrow? Yes. Is that the minority? Absolutely. Well, is it biblical? It is.
2: And it's not arrogant because arrogance would have been for Noah to say, God only revealed that one location, but I think that's too narrow. So I'm going to broaden God's way and say that if you'll just say a prayer, God will lift you up above the floodwaters until they subside, and you don't have to get on board the ark. Look, the truth is that the honest answer Noah could have given, should have given, as you just noted, was, look, all I can tell you is what God told me. And the only thing God has revealed is this boat is the place. It's built large enough for more than eight souls. And so it's your choice. Will you get in the one place that God is going to save you, or will you not? It's your choice. But I didn't come up with this. God did. I'm only telling you what God said. How many places were there? Was one house as good as another when the flood came? No, because a house that was not in, if you weren't housed inside of Noah's Ark,
3: you weren't saved.
2: You were going to be lost. So there was, how many locations were there for salvation from the flood?
3: Only one.
2: So is God ever confined salvation to just one place?
3: Absolutely.
2: Yes.
3: Well, and you know what, BJ? Go back and look at in Genesis chapter 6, verse 8, the Bible says that Noah found grace in the eyes of the Lord. Well, because of God's grace, he spared Noah and his family.
2: Mm-hmm.
3: Well, did Noah have to do anything to appropriate the benefits and the blessings of that grace? Well, God said, build an ark. In Hebrews chapter 11, the Bible says, by faith, Noah, being warned of God of things not seen as yet, moved with godly fear, prepared an ark for the saving of his household.
2: Right.
3: So you mean to tell me that he had to do something? That's exactly what the Hebrew writer said. Why? Because faith and obedience go hand in hand. Now, application-wise, in 2 Timothy chapter 2, verse 1, Paul said that God's grace is in Christ. In verse 10, he said that salvation is in Christ. Okay, so if God's grace is in Christ, salvation's in Christ,
2: right,
3: then I think the logical question, well, then how do we get into Christ?
2: And Acts 4:12 would contribute this thought. There's no other location.
3: No.
2: In no other name. There's none other name under heaven given among men whereby we must be saved. So how many locations for salvation are there in the New Testament age? In Christ, as you noted, is the only location for salvation. If someone asked me, as a certain man was asked on a national televised program, what about to someone who doesn't believe Jesus is the Christ? Can they be saved? I'm going to give the same answer Jesus himself gave. I am the way, the truth, the life, no man.
3: And let me just hit pause button here for just one second, because I want you to come back to this, because I just watched, I think, the very same program that you watched. Uh-huh. Just the other day, I saw some clips, and this gentleman was asked, do you think that only those who believe in Jesus or follow will enjoy salvation? And the guy quibbled. And look, all I know is what the Bible says.
2: Yes.
3: And as you noted, Jesus said, I am the way, the truth, the life. Peter and John, Acts chapter 4, verse 12, neither is there salvation in any. Okay, is that narrow? Yes. Is that pretty? Yes, that's exclusive. So what gives me the right to presume something other than what the record says?
2: Yeah. The Jesus himself said in the greatest sermon ever preached, perhaps, in the Sermon on the Mount, he says, narrow is the way that leads unto life, and few there be that find it, wherein few, that is eight souls, were saved by water. Have we ever seen few saved when God wanted to save many? Yes. But that's not God's fault. God made provisions for the salvation of all, but only few will be saved because few are willing to accept his terms. There was one place for salvation for Noah and his family. And you know, think about it. Has God ever confined salvation to one plan? In the days of the plagues, when the 10th plague was ready to hit, Exodus 12, how many different ways were there for those individuals to be saved if they were a firstborn Israelite? God said, here's what you do. On the 10th day of this month, you take a lamb, unblemished, and you keep it till the 14th day of this month. It needs to be a male lamb. Sounds like God's being very specific. There was one day as good as another to take the lamb. Was one gender as good as another for the lamb? No. Was a blemished lamb good? Was an unblemished lamb okay? Yes, but not a blemished lamb. So one lamb wasn't as good as another. And then kill it in the evening. One time of day wasn't as good as another to kill it. Smear the blood where? Just anywhere? No. On the two side posts, the upper door post, not one place was as good as another to smear the blood. Sounds very specific, doesn't it, Mike? And yet, God says, when I see the blood, I'll pass over you. If someone had come to Moses and Aaron and said, whoa, whoa, whoa, whoa. Are you saying that the only Israelites who are firstborn, who will be spared from this 10th plague, are those who take a male unblemished lamb on the 10th day, keep it till the 14th day, kill it in the evening, observe the Passover. Are you saying those are the only people who are going to be saved from this plague? What would the right answer have been?
3: The right answer would be you listen very attentively. Because yes, there. I mean, how could you be saved otherwise? And so, by way of application, all right, are we saying then there's one house,
2: right,
3: wherein the blood covers our sins? Yes. Where is that one place? It's the church. Well, what church? The church of Christ. The church that belongs to Christ.
2: Mm-hmm.
3: And Acts chapter 2, when we render obedience to the gospel, when we do what they did, and what were they instructed to do? Number one, to repent. Number two, they were told to be baptized in the name of Jesus Christ by his authority. For what reason? For the remission, the forgiveness of their sins.
2: Right.
3: When they did that, how then were they classified? Well, they were classified as saved people because the Bible says in verse 47, the Lord added to the church daily those who were saved. You remember in Acts chapter 5, verse 14, when Luke said, and the believers were increasingly added to the Lord.
2: Right.
3: Now, the word believers there is a generic term, but it means more than just, okay, I believe in my mind.
2: Right.
3: In Jesus.
2: Mm-hmm.
3: It carries with it the idea of an obedient faith. That's where a lot of folks miss it. Did Noah have an obedient faith, or did he just believe what the Lord said? He had an obedient faith. How do I know that? Thus did Noah according to all, A-L-L, yep, that God commanded him. So, if I do not do all that God commands me to do to become a child of God, will I be a child of God?
2: You know, Hebrews chapter 11 speaks of the Passover in those very same terms. You know, he talks about, obedient faith all through Hebrews 11. And then there's that statement there in verse number 28. Through faith he kept the Passover and the sprinkling of blood, lest he that destroyed the firstborn should touch them. So that was by faith. They had to believe that if I'll do this, put the blood where God said put it, on the day God said put it there, at the time God said put it there, with the kind of lamb God said to use, that he would do what only he could do. What if one of these guys had said, you know what? You all go do that if you want, if that's your truth. But my truth is, I'm just going to pray the prayer of the firstborn. I'm going to ask God and say, God, you're so powerful, you don't even need me to smear blood anywhere for you to be able to save my firstborn. God, I'm asking you by virtue of prayer to save my firstborn. If someone had said, I'd rather do that instead of what God said to do, would that have worked?
3: No.
2: And so, let me ask this, Mike. If God has given us a plan of salvation in the New Testament, and he has, and you just fleshed it out a moment ago from Acts 2, what makes us think, well, I won't do that, I'll just pray instead? Where do we get that?
3: No, and you know what? Maybe in an effort to connect the dots, or, you know, cross the T's and dot the I's.
2: Right.
3: Maybe we need to go back, because since you're talking about the firstborn in Hebrews chapter 11, you remember following the Passover in Exodus chapter 13, God said, sanctify to me all the firstborn. Mm-hmm. Whoever opens the womb among the children of Israel, both of man and animal, God said, it is mine. All right. You said a minute ago that Christ purchased the church with his blood, Acts 20 verse 28. And that when we talk about the church of Christ, we're talking specifically about the church that belongs to Christ. It's not my church, wasn't Paul's church, wasn't Peter's, it's the Lord's church.
2: Right.
3: All right, let's turn over to Hebrews chapter 11, or chapter 12, rather.
2: Right.
3: And let's note what the writer there said, and note how he links the firstborn under the, well, going all the way back to Exodus chapter 13 and the giving of the Passover and the church of Christ. In verse 23, to the general assembly and church of the firstborn who are registered in heaven. Okay. The church of the firstborn under the covenant patriarchal period.
2: Mm-hmm.
3: Well, not patriarchal, but Mosaic dispensation.
2: Right.
3: God said, the firstborn belongs to me. So in Hebrews chapter 12, God's saying that the church belongs to me. Well, who are the church? People. And those who have obeyed the gospel, what are they? They belong to God. They are the church of the firstborn.
2: Right.
3: And so in 1 Corinthians chapter 6, Paul said, you are bought with a price. Yeah. You're not your own. Why? Because we belong to God. The church is God's. So do you have to be in the church to go to heaven? Did you have to be in the house where the blood was to go, to be spared from the destroying act? Yes.
2: Absolutely. And you know, I can't help but think of another Old Testament example mentioned in Hebrews 11. It's Rahab and her family. And you think about this. Rahab was told, we're going to be looking, when we come to Jericho, we're going to be looking for the scarlet cord in the same window you let down the spies. So, was one window as good as another?
3: No.
2: No. Was one color cord as good as another? No, we're looking for the scarlet cord. Was one house in Jericho as good as another? Rahab was told, bring your family to your house. Now, what if her family had said, what makes your house better than ours? As she could have said, look, I'm not saying it's better inherently. I'm saying since that's the God-appointed place for you to come, that's what I'm telling you. You need to come to the house where the scarlet cord's going to be hanging from that window I let the spies down by. And when they did, they were guaranteed to be safe as long as they remained in the house.
3: Right.
2: And so there's a house today. The house of God is the church of the living God, 1 Timothy 3:15.
3: That's it.
2: And therefore, we need to get people in the house where the scarlet blood of Christ has cleansed it and washed it, and that's a safe place.
3: That's right. And you know what? Going back to Joshua chapter 2, note if you would the connection to faith. In verse 9, when the spies came, she said, I know that the Lord has given you the land, that the terror of you has fallen on us, and that all the inhabitants of the land are faint-hearted because of you. For we have heard how the Lord dried up the water of the Red Sea. Down in verse 11, as soon as we heard these things, okay, how's faith come? By hearing, Romans 10:17. So she heard, she believed, she obeyed, she was saved, along with her household. So if we demonstrate that same level of faith, what's going to happen? We're going to be saved. And you know what, DJ? So let's look at Ephesians 5:23. The Bible says that Christ is the Savior of the body. All right, if the saved are in the body, then we need to define the body, don't we?
2: That's right.
3: So what's the body?
2: He tells us in Ephesians 1:22-23, he's the head of the body, the church. Now, wait a minute. People ask, do I have to be a member of the Church of Christ in order to be saved? Well, let's just take this and let Paul's own book and inspired words answer the question. This is not Mike Hickson, it's not B.J. Clark, it's the Apostle Paul, governed by the Holy Spirit, guided by the Spirit. He says, as you noted, Ephesians 5:23, he's the Savior of something.
3: The body.
2: He's the Savior of what?
3: The body.
2: The body. So, if I'm not in the body, I'm not in that which he's going to save.
3: That's it.
2: So, must I be in that which he's the Savior of? Yes. What is it? He's the Savior of the body. What is the body? The church. How many are there? Ephesians 4:4. There is one body. That sounds narrow, but I didn't write it.
3: No.
2: It's in the Bible. I believe it. There's one body or one church. The man who's not in the body is not in that which Jesus is the Savior of. When I've studied this with people over the years, I'll sometimes take a napkin at the restaurant or scrap piece of paper or put it on my iPad and show it and say, look, here's a man who's not in the body. Jesus is the Savior of the body. Based on these two verses, Ephesians 5:23 and 4:4, does he need to be in the one body Jesus is the Savior of to be saved? And you know what? They say, not hesitating, yes. Because when they hear the term body of Christ, that doesn't sound like a denomination they've heard of, because it's not.
3: That's right.
2: So then we say, okay, you've just admitted this man has to be a member of the body of Christ. You know what the body is? Ephesians 1:22-23.
3: It's the church.
2: Take the word body, erase it, put the word church there. Now, does this man have to be a member of the church that belongs to Christ? And why would the diagram change, the truth of the diagram change? It hasn't.
3: It has not. Matter of fact, I think maybe by way of complimenting what you said, look at Romans chapter 12.
2: Mm-hmm.
3: Listen to what Paul said in verse 4. For as we have many members in one body, but all the members do not have the same function, so we being many are one body, where? In Christ.
2: There you go.
3: The one body, the church, is in Christ. Now, there are a lot of folks that are watching the program, and they would acknowledge with us, and rightly so, that there is only one God.
2: Right.
3: And that Jesus is the exclusive way. So that means, are you saying then that if you don't go through Jesus, you can't be saved? That's exactly what we're saying. Okay, the same Bible that teaches there's one God, one Lord, the Bible also says there's one body.
2: Mm-hmm.
3: Now, if you're in the one body, then you can be counted among the saved. But if you're not in the one body, you're not among the saved. So on Pentecost Day, when those people obeyed the gospel of Christ, if we were to have asked them, okay, what church do you now belong to? What would they have said?
2: Yeah. They didn't know about modern day denominational names. They would have just understood, I'm a member of the Church of the Lord Jesus Christ, Christ Church, the Lord's Church, the Church of Christ. And they would have meant nothing denominational by that.
3: Not one bit. And so do you have to be a member of the Church of Christ to go to heaven? And if the answer is yes, what then do you have to do?
2: Mm-hmm.
3: You remember the jailer? What must I do to be saved?
2: Right.
3: Are there specific things? Well, yes. So what would that entail?
2: You know, what did they do on the day of Pentecost before they were added to the church? They heard the word. They believed that Jesus is the Christ after all. We killed Christ, the Son of God. And they were told, when they said, what shall we do? Peter didn't say, well, you just did it. You believe. That's all you need to do. He said, no. Now you need to repent and be baptized for the remission of sins. Acts 2:38, about 3,000 did. They were added. And to what were they added? to the only thing that the Lord built that day, the church of our Lord Jesus Christ. That's what they became members of. And people today watching this program can be members of the same church.
3: And you know what? The Hebrew writer said that when you are part of the church of the firstborn, your name is registered in heaven. You have your name in the Lamb's Book of Life. And listen, we all want to go to heaven.
4: Jesus said, "He who believes and is baptized will be saved." But on a regular basis, people will object to the command to be baptized, saying the thief on the cross wasn't baptized, and yet he was saved. Dear friend, would you appreciate with me that the thief on the cross died before Jesus' death, burial, and resurrection? Romans chapter 10, verse 9 says, "If you confess with your mouth the Lord Jesus and believe in your heart that God has raised him from the dead, you will be saved." The thief on the cross couldn't believe in the resurrection of Christ, because Christ had not yet even died.

All authority has been given to me in heaven and on earth. Go, therefore, and make disciples of all the nations, baptizing them in the name of the Father, and of the Son, and of the Holy Spirit, teaching them to observe all things that I have commanded you. And lo, I am with you always, even

And I recall the last time we were together via TV, we were talking about miracles. Pointed up, of course, that miracles are no longer performed. The purpose of miracles, in the first place, was the confirmation of the Word, the source of the message taught, proof of the fact that the Word is from the Almighty God. Now, the Apostle Paul pointed out, of course, in 1 Corinthians chapter 13, that when that which is perfect is come, that which is in part, that is, the various miracles performed by different people in different areas to confirm the source of the message they taught, that which is in part shall be done away. But you know, it's interesting that when men begin to talk about the Holy Spirit, somehow or other we get an ethereal concept. We want to make something mysterious out of the Word of God, and especially since we talk about the Spirit, we think in terms of ghosts, I suppose. That's a holdover from childhood, of course, but there were some adults that had that problem too. You remember in Matthew chapter 14, a storm on Gennesaret, the Lake of Galilee. Jesus came in the fourth watch of the night walking on the water. And when these disciples saw him, they cried out in fear, "It's a ghost." Imagine, a ghost. Well, he said, "Be of good cheer. Be not afraid. It is I." Don't have to be afraid. Don't have to think in terms of ghostly appearances. There's nothing ethereal of that kind of thing. I don't have to be afraid of that which does not exist. As a matter of fact, I need to be alert with regard to the things that do exist. Because in our land today, we have one problem after another. Not all people are law-abiding citizens. Oh, but then a lot of folk, when they think about the Holy Spirit, they want to think about something mystical, something not really fully understood. Friend, the Holy Spirit is the third person in the Godhead. Just a sound and solid and a being, just like the Father or the Son. As a matter of fact, you remember where we first read of the Holy Spirit? The second verse of the Bible, Genesis 1, verses 1 and 2. We noted this many times. In the beginning, God created the heavens and the earth. And the earth was waste and void. Darkness was upon the face of the deep. And the Spirit of God moved upon the face of the waters. The King James says, brooded upon the face of the waters. That's the first reference to the Holy Spirit. Third person in the Godhead. As a matter of fact, his presence is suggested by the plural pronouns found in Genesis 1, 26 and 27, is it not? You remember what God said upon the determination to create mankind? He said, "Let us make man in our image after our likeness." Wait a minute. Notice the plurality of those pronouns. Let us make man in our image after our likeness. More than one involved here. Well, to whom would these pronouns refer? The Godhead, made up of the Father, the Son, and the Holy Spirit. God, His Word, and His Spirit. Ah, yes, it is wonderful indeed. The third person, the Godhead. Nothing really mysterious about that. All you need to know about the Holy Spirit and His work is written down in the Word, where you learn all you need to know about God and His work, or Christ and the redemption that He made available through His death, burial, and resurrection. It's all written down. Ah, yes. The distinction between the Father, the Son, and the Holy Spirit may be difficult to fully determine. There are certain things that the finite mind of man cannot totally encompass, and God has not revealed everything to man. As a matter of fact, the end of time. You think about that sometimes, and you begin to look around, and you say, now, this has happened, that's happened, and you know, God's going we don't know when the end of time will occur. Jesus didn't know when He was on the earth, you remember? What is it, Matthew 24, verse 35? Oh, He said, heaven and earth shall pass away, but My word shall not pass away. Oh, but that day, when heaven and earth pass, knoweth no man, not even the angels, neither the Son. Jesus Himself did not know that, but we want to speculate if we aren't very, very careful. All we need to know is written down. God has revealed to us what we need to know to be saved. Oh, but the Holy Spirit, that He is a part of the Godhead,
You recall, of course, in Matthew chapter 3, verse 17, and Jesus came to the Jordan unto John to be baptized of him. Oh, but John would have hindered him, saying, I need to be baptized of thee, and comest thou to me? Jesus said, suffer it to be so now, for thus it becometh us to fulfill all righteousness. Then he suffered him. And Jesus, when he was baptized, came up out of the water, and lo, the Spirit of God descending as a dove from heaven, and a voice out of heaven said, this is my beloved Son, in whom I'm well pleased. Wait a minute. Well, what do we have here? Well, Jesus is standing in the River Jordan. God is speaking out of heaven. The Holy Spirit is suspended in the form of a dove between heaven and earth. What do we have? We have God the Father, God the Son, God the Holy Spirit, all three of the persons that make up the Godhead. Friend, there's nothing really mysterious about this at all. This word spirit kind of throws the thinking of a lot of people a little bit off course if we aren't very careful. But you know, the Holy Spirit is seen in the creation of this material universe. We noted there in Genesis 1:1, in the beginning God created the heavens and the earth. However, if you go to the Gospel according to John chapter 1, in the beginning was the Word. The Word was with God. The Word was God. The same was in the beginning with God. All things were made through Him, and without Him was not anything made that hath been made. Oh, wait a minute. Who is this Word? Oh, just drop down to verse 14. And the Word became flesh and dwelt among us, and we beheld His glory. Glory is of the only begotten from the Father, full of grace and truth. Well, that describes Him whom we know as Jesus Christ, right? What did that say? In the beginning was the Word. Word was with God. The Word was God. Oh, the same was in the beginning with God. All things were made through Him. But this refers to Christ, right? It was in the purpose and the mind of God. Christ, of course, executed the plan, brought it to fruition. But we hardly would appreciate it as much as we do, except for the statement found in Job chapter 26, verse 13. By thy spirit the heavens are garnished. Oh, then, in the mind of God, executed by Christ, finished by the Holy Spirit, all three of the Godhead involved. Oh, but that's true in the scheme of redemption as well. You remember, it was in God's purpose from the fall of man to redeem fallen humanity. In Genesis chapter 3, you remember that Adam and Eve had violated the one prohibition placed upon them in Eden. They had eaten of the forbidden fruit, separated from the Garden of Eden. Paradise is lost. No more access to the tree of life, subject to physical death. Oh, but in verse 15 of Genesis 3, God is speaking to the devil, and He said, I'll put enmity between thee and the woman, and between thy seed and her seed. He, the seed of the woman, whom we know to be Jesus Christ, will bruise thy head a fatal blow, and thou, Satan, shall bruise his heel a minor wound by comparison. Well, did this ever happen? Oh, sure, Hebrews 2:14 and 15. Since then the children are sharers in flesh and blood, he also himself partook of the same, that through death he might bring to naught him that had the power of death, that is, the devil, and might deliver all them who, through fear of death, were all their lifetime subject to bondage. What did Christ do? Delivered a fatal blow to the head of Satan, brought to naught him that had the power of death. That's Satan. Friend, Satan is powerless in your life unless and until you open the door of your heart and admit him into your life. No, sir. If you dedicate your life to the Lord, if you make up your heart and mind that you're going to serve Christ, you're going to do his will, oh, yes, you'll make mistakes. Sure, you'll fall short on occasion. Yeah, there'll be times when, you know, what did God say on this? Hey, check it out. Look, and when you fall short and make mistakes, all you have to do is talk to your Father. Yes, sir, he loves you. That's not letting Satan into your heart. It's when you turn away from the Father and you turn aside to worldly things and you become more concerned with material gain than with spiritual development. Oh, then you've opened your heart. You've allowed Satan to come in. But unless you do that,
Satan is powerless. He brought to naught him that had the power of death, that is, the devil. So then, that was the promise that God made in the fall of man. Mankind, through Adam's sin, was alienated from God. Therefore, through one man, sin entered into the world, and death through sin. So death passed unto all men, for that all have sinned. Romans 5, at verse 12. So then mankind in Adam's sin was alienated from God, right? Oh, but God intended to reconcile man to himself. How is he going to do that? Through the seed of the woman. Oh, but that didn't occur till Christ died on the cross, you remember. Hebrews 9:22, without shedding of blood is no remission. Oh, but we read in Hebrews 10, verse 4, impossible for the blood of bulls and goats to take away sin. So we're talking here about the shed blood of Jesus Christ. God made the promise in Genesis 3, verse 15. Oh, and centuries later, Jesus brought that promise to fruition when he died, was buried, raised the third day. Oh, but you and I would know nothing about that without the work of the Holy Spirit. You recall John chapter 14, verse 26? Oh, but when the Comforter is come, even the Holy Spirit, whom the Father will send in my name, he shall teach you all things, and he shall bring to your remembrance all things whatsoever I've said unto you. Christ is speaking here to his apostles. Oh, wait a minute. The plan was in the mind of God, right? Jesus Christ executed that plan, right? How do I know about it? Through the work of the Holy Spirit. He inspired the apostles to record inerrantly the Word of God. And so today, not a single contradiction in this book. Every word in this book is in harmony with every other word. You know, when you, in the study of the Bible, think that you found a contradiction, just remember that you don't know all that God has said on that subject. For there are no contradictions in God's Word. So the finisher of that work, the third person in the Godhead, nothing mysterious about the Holy Spirit at all. That is nothing more mysterious than you would find in the dealings of God with man or Christ's death and resurrection to redeem our souls from sin. The Holy Spirit, the third person in the Godhead. But was the Holy Spirit promised to man? Oh, indeed, yes. You remember, of course, the Old Testament. What is it, Joel chapter 2, 28 through 32? It shall come to pass in the last days, saith God, that I'll pour forth of my Spirit upon all flesh. Your sons and your daughters shall prophesy. Your old men shall dream dreams. Your young men shall see visions. Yea, upon my servants and upon my handmaidens in those days will I pour forth of my Spirit, and they shall prophesy. I'll show wonders in the heavens above, signs in the earth beneath, blood, fire, and vapor of smoke. The sun shall be turned to darkness, the moon into blood before the day of the Lord come. And it shall be that whosoever shall call upon the name of the Lord shall be saved. That's a promise, it said. Oh, but the Lord renewed that promise, you recall. John chapter 16, beginning about verse 7. Speaking to his apostles, he said, nevertheless, I tell you the truth. It is expedient for you that I go away. For if I go not away, the Comforter will not come. But if I go away, I'll send him to you. And he, when he is come, will convict the world of sin, of righteousness, and of judgment to come. Of sin, because they believe not on me. Of righteousness, because I go to the Father, and ye behold me no more. Of judgment, because the prince of this world hath been judged. I have yet many things to say unto you, howbeit you're not yet able to receive them. But when he, the Spirit of truth, is come, he shall guide you into all truth. He shall not speak from himself, but whatsoever things he shall hear, these shall he speak. He shall glorify me, for he shall take of mine, and shall declare it unto you. Through verse 14. So then, the Holy Spirit was sent

of the Passover, which was a high day, seven Sabbaths. Seven sevens are 49. Until the day after the seventh Sabbath, upon which they were to offer a special meal offer. Oh, day after the seventh Sabbath, 50th day. Oh, Pente, 5. Oh, that was Pentecost, the 50th day from the Sabbath of the Passover, always occurred on the first day of the week, as your calendar and mine is marked that Sunday. So Pentecost occurred upon the first day of the week. It's an interesting thing, isn't it? Oh, wait a minute. What did the Lord say? You should be baptized on the Holy Spirit, not many days hence, Act 1, verse 4. Oh, then in verse 8 he told them, ye shall receive power when the Holy Spirit has come upon you, and you shall be my witnesses in Jerusalem, all Judea, Samaria, unto the uttermost parts of the earth. They were to receive power when the Holy Spirit has come upon them? Right. Well, you remember, of course, his account in Luke chapter 24, verse 4 to 6. Thus it is written that the Christ should suffer, rise again from the dead the third day, that repentance and remission of sins should be preached in his name to all the nations, beginning at Jerusalem. And he said to these apostles, you are my witnesses of these things, but tarry ye in the city till you be endued with power from on high. So they were to wait in the city of Jerusalem until they were endued with power from on high. When would this power come? Acts 1, verse 8, ye shall receive power when the Holy Spirit is come upon you. So in Acts chapter 2, when the day of Pentecost was now come, they were all together in one place. Suddenly there came from heaven the sound as of the rushing of a mighty wind, filled all the house where they were sitting. There appeared unto them tongues, parting asunder like as a fire. It sat upon each one of them, and they were all filled with the Holy Spirit, and began to speak with other tongues as the Spirit gave them utterance. Through verse 4. When verse 5 says, there were gathered together in Jerusalem Jews, devout men from every nation under heaven. Now when the sound was noised abroad, the multitudes came together and were confounded. They were amazed and marveled, saying, are not all these that speak Galileans? How hear we ever men in our own language wherein we were born? Parthians and Medes and Elamites, as well as in Mesopotamia, Judea, Cappadocia, Pontus, Asia, Phrygia, Pamphylia, and Egypt, the parts of Libya, about Cyrene, strangers from Rome, both Jews and proselytes, we hear them speaking in our tongues the mighty works of God. Oh, well, to save time, you know that preacher Peter here, his sermon is recorded. All of them are speaking in the various languages of the people from the world that are gathered there, but Peter's sermon is recorded. Peter preached the death, the burial, the resurrection, the ascension, the coronation of Jesus Christ on David's throne at God's right hand. And he made it very clear that these people were guilty of taking the life of the Prince of Peace, the Son of God. Verse 21. You men of Israel, hear these words. Jesus of Nazareth, a man approved of God among you by mighty works, wonders, and signs, which God did by him in the midst of you, even as you yourselves also know. Him being delivered up by the determinate counsel and foreknowledge of God, ye, by the hands of lawless men, did crucify and slay, whom God raised up, having loosed the pangs of death, because it was not possible that he should be holden of it. And you know, in consequence of this sermon that Peter delivered here in Acts chapter 2, first Pentecost following the resurrection of the Son of God, Sunday morning, this began about 9 o'clock. Oh, these men were cut to the heart. Oh, his audience cried out, brethren, what shall we do? Peter said, repent ye, and be baptized, every one of you, in the name of Jesus Christ, for the remission of your sins, and you shall receive the gift of the Holy Spirit. For the promise is unto you and to your children, to all that are afar off, even as many as the Lord our God shall call unto him. With many other words he testified and exhorted them, saying, save yourselves from this crooked generation. They therefore that gladly received his word were baptized, and there were added unto them in that day about 3,000 souls, through verse 41. Oh, verse 47 tells us, and the Lord added to the church daily such as were being saved. Oh, so the Holy Spirit came on the apostles, and they were inspired to preach inerrantly the word of God. Oh, that's the promise that was made there in Joel chapter 2, 28 through 32, isn't it? Whosoever shall call on the name of the Lord shall be saved. How do you call on the Lord? Oh, a penitent believer in Acts 22 at verse 16, he was told,
arise and be baptized and wash away thy sins, calling on the name of the Lord. And that's the way you do it. That's what

0: Peter told these believers to do in Acts chapter 2 at verse 38. Repent ye and be baptized, every one of you, in the name of Jesus Christ. That's for the remission of sins. You're calling on the Lord for the promise that he made, but the promise is predicated upon your obedience to his will. Interesting. Oh, but that promise, by the way, that Joel made was to all flesh. So that applied to the Gentiles as well as to the Jews, did it not? You recall the circumstances of Acts chapter 10. A centurion named Cornelius, he's an officer in the Roman army, over from 100 to 600 soldiers. An angel of the Lord appeared to him in the ninth hour of prayer, told him to send for Peter, gave him instructions. We don't have time to deal with all of that, but ultimately Peter came to the household of Cornelius, and he preached to these Gentiles. Oh, and while he yet spake, the Holy Spirit fell on all them that heard the word, and they that came with Peter of the circumcision, there were six of them, they were amazed. They heard these Gentiles speak with tongues and prophesy. And that was on you. Jews had no dealings with Gentiles. Peter said, can any man forbid the water that these should not be baptized who have received the Holy Spirit as well as we? And he commanded them to be baptized in the name of the Lord Jesus through verse 48. What's baptism in the name of the Lord Jesus for? We just learned that. Acts 2, verse 38. Baptism in the name of the Lord Jesus is for the remission of sins. So then Joel's promise of the Holy Spirit was to Jew and Gentile. Why, sure, all flesh. No question about that. But then someone asked, well, what about the work of the Holy Spirit? What did he come to do? Oh, to reveal God's word. We noted that already, did we not? Sure. He will reveal to you, make known to you the truth. John 16 at verse 13. He inspired the apostles to inerrantly record God's word. That was the purpose of his coming. But now, someone says, well now, does the Holy Spirit dwell in the Christian today? Oh, why indeed, yes sir. Know ye not that your body is the temple of the Holy Spirit, which is in you, which you have from God, and you're not your own? Therefore glorify God in your body, and your spirit, which are God's. 1 Corinthians 6, 19 and 20. Well, sure, the Holy Spirit dwells in the Christian. Well, now somebody says, there it is, preacher. That's the mysterious part of it. I mean, it's something that occurs, friend. Nothing mysterious about that. That's all recorded in the Word. He that hath not the Spirit of God hath not God. Oh, no. No, no. Oh, and the Holy Spirit dwells in the children of God. Romans 5, verse 14. Sure, we understand that. Well, then, preacher, how does the Holy Spirit dwell in my body? In that he does, there's no question. Know you not that your body is a temple of the Holy Spirit, which is in you, which you have from God? Oh, then the Holy Spirit dwells in the faithful child of God. How does he do that? Like Christ dwells on the Christian. Oh, Ephesians 3, verse 17, that Christ may dwell in your hearts through faith. Oh, Christ dwells in the Christian through faith. Right. Faith cometh of hearing, and hearing by the word of God, Romans 10, verse 17. Oh, to the extent that this becomes my spiritual food, my spiritual drink, the sustenance that keeps me alive and happy and content and in the knowledge of the fact that I'm pleasing to the Lord, yes, that's the way Christ dwells in your heart, through faith. Oh, Holy Spirit, same way. Faith cometh of hearing, hearing by the Word of God. How do I know about the Holy Spirit? You read about Him. That's the only information we have. No more miracles. Nobody can do this or do that and convince you that no, it's a book, chapter, and verse. It's all written down, every scripture, inspired of God, furnishes the man of God completely unto every good work. 2 Timothy chapter 3, 16 and 17. So then we go to the Word of God. Friend, there's nothing mysterious about the Holy Spirit. No, he does not dwell in the Christian, separate and apart from the Word. He does not appear to this one or to that one and do something for him. And, you know, people have ideas. Somebody says, well, now, the Lord is going to let me know when the time, friend, you're made in His image and His likeness. That is, you're an immortal spirit possessed of free moral agency. You'll either go to heaven or hell by your decision, not His. He wants you to be saved, but most people are lost. Why? They pay no attention. They don't give heed to a thus saith the Lord. They have their own ideas about religion. It's a mysterious thing. Lord's going to touch me. He'll hit it. It's all written down. The Holy Spirit recorded it. No prophecy of Scripture is of any private interpretation. Oh, but men spake from God being moved, quite literally, borne along by the Holy Spirit. In 2 Peter chapter 1 and verse 21. So we need to understand that God's will is today recorded, and it's found in the blood seal covenant of His Son. It's called the New Testament in contrast with the Old Testament. May God bless.
1: Thank you for being a part of Preaching the Gospel. Brother James Watkins has taught us the Word of God for so many years. But friends, we'd love for you to study further. We have a Bible correspondence course that is available free of charge. Nothing costs to you whatsoever. If you'll write us at the address that's shown on the screen or call us at the number also that is on the screen at this time, we'd be thrilled to be able to study with you in this particular way. Brother Watkins teaches the Word of God in truth and simplicity. I'm so thankful that he has done this on this program for so many years. But friends, your soul is important. You need to prepare to meet God, to be a child of God, to follow the will of God. And now let's go back to Brother Watkins.
0: No, there's nothing mysterious about the Holy Spirit, third person in the Godhead. All that we know about Him is written down, just as all we know about the Father or the Son, that's all written down. The instruction is found in the revealed Word of God. What you need is the Bible. You need to study God's will. Make up your mind that you're going to obey the fundamental principles contained therein. And the marvelous thing about obedience to the fundamental principles of the gospel, through which we're saved from the guilt of sin, is its simplicity. Oh, God put it that way in the first place. So that the wise and the understanding, behold your calling, brethren, not many wise after the flesh, not many mighty, not many noble are called. Verse 26, 1 Corinthians chapter 1. It's the simple. Intelligent? Why, sure. Oh, but they believe God. And believing, they turn away from the willful practice of sin, confess Christ before men, and they're buried with Him in baptism. That's for the remission of sins.

0: the question, who is Jesus, is not as simple as it seems,
1: right?
0: Because there's so much to unpack. But we do have an issue in the world of people saying, okay, yeah, in theory, Jesus is just as great as Santa Claus. He's a great story. He helps children behave, but that's really it. There, you know, Santa's not this, and Jesus is the same thing as Santa. How do we prove that Jesus is a real being? What would you do if someone asked for proof?
1: Well, there's extra biblical proof. We have the writings from the first century of historians. If all we have and people were to take the Bible and just say, look at it from a historical document, there is much proof about who he was associated with and all of that, and coming before Pilate and all of that well documented as well. And so those are things that I think are key when you look at, we can go outside the Bible to see evidence that, yes, he was a real man.

0: shine.
1: A survey says about 9 out of 10 Americans believe in God. But what does it really mean to believe? Let's answer that today on Book Chapter.

Hello, and I'm glad you've joined me today on Book, Chapter, and Verse. My name is Jeff Archie. Each and every week, we wish to pause for the cause, if you will, and look at the greatest book ever written and the bestseller of all time, the Holy Bible. It is within this wonderful book that we want to learn God's will for our lives, and He supplies it with book, chapter, and verse. So throughout our broadcast, when I spend time mentioning a lot of text, it's not to express the knowledge I have, but to help us all grow in the knowledge of God's Word and to know where we can find the reason for our living and the strength for our faith, the Word of God. Now, also, we love to encourage folks to study the Bible every day. And so throughout our broadcast, you're going to see our phone number pop up on the screen, our address, our email address, and we offer all that as an option for you, which whatever is convenient, to write us and to ask for Bible study material. For example, if you were to give us a call at 423-472-0901 and leave a message, you just simply say, I'm John Doe at 123 Anywhere Street, Anywhere USA, 12345, and I'd like to have a Bible correspondence course from your TV program. That's all you have to say. And then we'll send that to you. Now, upon completion of our courses, we will give you a certificate of completion, acknowledging your good work. And also, we will offer a variety of Bible study material, not only the Bible correspondence courses, but good material to read that will help along the way. And here's the blessing of all this, kind folks. It's absolutely free. We won't charge you a dime for it. It's absolutely free, courtesy of Book, Chapter, and Verse. So we'll talk more about that as the broadcast comes to a close, but for right now, I'd like for you and I to consider our book, chapter, and verse for our study today, and it's from Hebrews 11, 1 through 6. If you have your Bibles handy, feel free to follow along. Now, faith is the substance of things hoped for, the evidence of things not seen. For by it the elders obtained a good report. Through faith, we understand that the worlds were framed by the Word of God so that things which are seen were not made of things which do appear. By faith, Abel offered unto God a more excellent sacrifice than Cain, by which he obtained witness that he was righteous, God testifying of his gifts, and by it he being dead yet speaketh. By faith, Enoch was translated that he should not see death and was not found because God had translated him. For before his translation, he had this testimony that he pleased God. Now notice verse 6. But without faith, it is impossible to please him. For he that cometh to God must believe that he is, and that he is a rewarder of them that diligently seek him. May the Lord always bless us with the reading and the hearing and the application of his word. What a great chapter of the Bible, Hebrews 11, commonly called the chapter of faith, also called the wall of faith or the hall of faith. It's like a hall of fame, and a few years ago I had the privilege with my family to walk through the Pro Football Hall of Fame in Canton, Ohio, and you walk through, and I've been to the College Football Hall of Fame, and you see what you would call the best of the best and how they're recognized. And when you go into the book of Hebrews, chapter 11, it's like walking down that hall of faith and seeing the portraits and thinking of the lives and how it stands forth. Hebrews 11, when you peruse it, faith offers. Faith speaks, faith moves, faith prepares, faith obeys, faith goes, faith sojourns, faith blesses, faith worships, faith stands, faith forsakes, faith keeps, it observes, faith receives, subdues, and obtains.
That's your summary. All actions based upon faith that motivates people in their obedience. The determination, or rather the definition of faith that we determine, primarily means a firm persuasion. It's a conviction that's based upon hearing. And that is akin to a word that tells us to persuade, or hearing that persuades us. And it's used in the New Testament always of faith in God or Christ, things spiritual. In other words, when we hear from God in Christ what we are to believe, then that faith is a firm persuasion that when I believe it, I can stand on it. Now, the word faith and also the word believe. Now, the word believe simply means to believe or, watch this now, to be persuaded of or place confidence in or to trust. It signifies, in the sense of the word, reliance upon the thing we believe or the one we believe, not paying just mere credence to it. In other words, our faith, what we believe, God says, I'm going to give you a reason to believe it. I'm going to persuade you. I'm going to build your conviction on it. You will rely on it. And it's not just, well, I believe in God. Well, I believe in Christ. Oh, sure, I know there's a God. Oh, sure. And then we don't live. No, no, no, no, no, no. Solid biblical faith, faith God has given, says, I'm going to give you a reason to believe it. I'm going to give you a path on how to believe it. And I want you to rely upon faith in me and watch what happens. Oh, do we not serve a great God? So, my faith and belief is a firm conviction that persuades me to put full confidence within my Lord and what He says. Today, let you and I talk about what it really means to believe. Now again, there are a lot of folks, well, I believe in God. I know there's a God, but I don't do this and I don't do that. Is that really what it means to believe? Looking at the definition of the word, is it simply just a flippant attitude that maybe will ease our conscience? Oh, true faith that God has granted is not. Let's study this together. First of all, it means one embraces the authority of God. According to 1 Corinthians 2 and verse 5, faith does not stand in the wisdom of men. Imagine believing and applying man's wisdom only. Well, my dear friends, will always fall short. Man cannot supply the belief in himself, he will fall far short of the faith and what God will supply to us. Would we rather believe in God or believe in man? Folks, let a tragedy happen. How many people will say, well, you know what? I prayed to my man here. No. When tragedy happens, people turn to God. You know, the phrase in the Bible, the faith, is also used as God's plan for man. We see that term used, for example, in Galatians 3, 22 and 23, reflecting the system of faith. In other words, we can have faith in the faith, God's system. There is one faith, Ephesians 4 and verse 5, and it's the faith of which the child of God contends. And that's Jude in verse 3. It's a belief system. In other words, we have faith in the faith. Now let's look at a few other passages and watch how this works. Look at Acts 6 and verse 7. And the word of God increased, and the number of the disciples multiplied in Jerusalem greatly, and a great company of the priests were obedient to the faith. You see, they allowed their faith to move them to the faith. Here's a second one. Look at Acts 14, 22. Confirming the souls of the disciples and exhorting them to continue in the faith, and that we must through much tribulation enter into the kingdom of God. Okay, now watch. We're obedient to the faith through our faith that is obedient.
And we continue in the faith with our faith that is obedient. How about a third one? Look at this passage, Colossians 1:23. He's writing here to Christians. If you continue in the faith, grounded and settled, and be not moved away from the hope of the gospel, which you have heard and which was preached to every creature which is under heaven, whereof I, Paul, am made a minister. Continue in the faith. Continue with your faith, that hope in the gospel. Continue to put your faith that's obedient to the faith. Oh, let's keep this going. Acts 16, verse 5. Watch this. And so were the churches established in the faith and increased in number daily. Let's keep this thought of that idea of established and watch this text from Colossians 2:7. Rooted and built up in him and established in the faith as you have been taught, abounding therein with thanksgiving. Dear friends, to really believe means that I embrace the faith, the authority of God. Again, it's not enough to say, well, I believe, but God, when we believe in him, he supplies us the very thing we believe. And when we believe it and we embrace it and we're obedient, we continue to be embracing it. We continue to be established within it. We continue to grow our personal faith because of the authority of God, the faith. Oh, is this getting good or what? When we look at what it really means to believe, not only do we see the authority of God and we want to embrace it, but number two, it means one accepts the salvation of God. When I see that true authority in the faith, tell me what I need to do. Folks, let's break this down a little bit. Let's take a look and let's think about this. A person may ask, okay, what do I need to do with my faith? I believe in God, but apparently what we're studying today is saying, just simply saying I believe is not enough. Okay, let's answer that here. Folks, what it truly means or really means to believe means one accepts the salvation of God. You see, I must hear and believe. Our definition of faith and belief says you've got to hear it, you've got to have the reason for it, I must hear and believe. Listen to the words of Jesus in John 5:24. Verily, verily, I say unto you, he that heareth my word and believeth on him that sent me hath everlasting life and shall not come into condemnation, but is passed from death unto life. You see, if you hear my word and believe on him that sent me, okay, let's embrace on believing on him. You know, folks, faith by itself won't work. It's good. We'll see that a little bit more in a second. How about John 12:42? Nevertheless, among the chief rulers also many believed on him, but because of the Pharisees, they did not confess him, lest they should be put out of the synagogue. They believed on Christ and was moving toward him, but when it came to confessing him and declaring their belief in him, whoop, they stopped. Because they feared man, they were afraid they would be cast out of the synagogue. Let me ask you something, brethren, or friends, brothers, sisters in Christ, family, how far do you think their faith took them? You think it took them far enough? You see, faith is an obedient faith that responds to the gospel plan. When we look in 1 Corinthians chapter 15, verses 1 through 4, we see the gospel, and we see that we are to be obedient to that gospel. Paul reviews that as well in 1 Corinthians 15:14 and 1 Corinthians 15:17. And then we continually strive together for the faith of the gospel, Philippians 1:27. So when we think about this, faith is simply not just believing and doing very little. You know, I think of James 2:19 as well, where the Bible says, you believe there is one God, you do well. The devils believe and tremble. Are devils going to be saved? They believe, they tremble. But they're not changing allegiance from old Satan himself.
You see, their belief only takes them so far. It's not a reflection of what is true faith. Folks, true obedient faith, we hear and we believe. Now, it's interesting, when we go over to Acts 2, verse 44, and the Bible tells us that all that believed were together and had all things common, Acts 2, 44. All right, let me define, let me see these people that believed, how they were together. Let me see how they believed. All right, let me back up and go with context here. Let me go back, book, chapter, and verse. Verse 37 says, these people were pricked in the heart. The message affected them. All right, they heard. Then they ask what to do. When they heard, their belief in the message moved them. They were Jews. They were used to responding in obedience. They were there on the day of Pentecost, a feast that God commanded to them. They were there, and so here they are. They asked what to do. Their belief in the message moved them, and here is the answer. When they ask what to do, let's pause here and think about something. You know, in Romans 10, 9 and 10, Paul said that if thou shalt confess with thy mouth the Lord Jesus and shalt believe in thine heart that God hath raised him from the dead, thou shalt be saved. Paul explained this a little bit more. For with the heart man believeth unto righteousness, and with the mouth confession is made unto salvation. Now I want you to notice something in this text from Romans 10. Man is allowing his belief to ask what to do, and then his belief is moving him toward righteousness, unto righteousness. With the mouth confession is made unto salvation. He's heading the right way. He's going further with his faith than those did, those chief priests that believed but didn't confess him. He is going further with his faith than the old devils will, because if the devils would have confessed with the mouth the Lord Jesus, Satan would have ceased being their Lord. So here are individuals on the day of Pentecost that believed, they asked what to do. Now someone's going to say, hold on, Jeff. We don't see confession mentioned in Acts 10 or Acts 2:37. Well, dear friends, when they ask what to do, Peter's going to instruct to them, and no doubt he's going to talk about confession. But how do you know that? Because he continued, and when he gave his answer, with many other words, he's going to proclaim what our Lord brought forth. The Lord talked about confession in Matthew 10:32. Going to come back to that in a second. But what did these people that believed do in Acts 2, verse 44? Well, we also see they repented and were baptized. That is Acts 2:38. In Acts 2:41, they that gladly received his word were baptized, and the same day, there were added unto them about 3,000 souls. You know, folks, this parallels exactly what happened in the days of Paul in Acts 19, 4 and 5. And it makes sense, because what's going to happen in Acts 2 is going to happen in every chapter of the book of Acts. Then said Paul, John verily baptized with the baptism of repentance, saying unto the people that they should believe on him which should come after him, that is on Christ Jesus. These are individuals who said, we were baptized only with the baptism of John. We've never heard of a Holy Spirit. But when they heard about Christ, they were baptized in the name of the Lord Jesus, Acts 19, 4 and 5. Just like they were on the day of Pentecost. Just like they were in the household of Cornelius in Acts 10. And just like that jailer in Acts 16. Acts 2:42. Who are these believers in Acts 2:44? Tell me some more about them. Well, Acts 2:42 says, they continued. They continued steadfastly. They were diligent. Their faith, watch now, their faith moved that conviction. They continued in doctrine, in fellowship, in breaking of bread, in prayer. They continued in another direction. Dear friends, their faith moved them to do.
Someone says, well, you're talking of a salvation by works. No, dear friends, we're talking of a salvation by faith that says you must have action expressing your faith, and that would be commands of obedience. Believers were not believers only. They were believers that obeyed. We once again take you back to James 2:19. You believe that there is one God, you do well. The devils also believe and tremble. Folks, when we mentioned a while ago of what Jesus taught, do you know every aspect of our salvation Jesus taught while walking on this earth? He taught of the importance of hearing and understanding in Matthew 15:10. He talked about the importance of belief, John 8:24 and John 3:16. He talked about the importance of repentance in Luke 13:3 and 5. He talked about the importance of confession in Matthew 10:32 and 33. And he talked about the importance of baptism, not only in the giving of the Great Commission in Matthew 28:19 and 20, but also Mark's account in Mark 16:15 and 16. And then he also acknowledged walking faithful, Revelation 2:10. You see, every aspect of what we do in order to embrace the obedience to God, that's what it means to believe. Simply responding to the commands of God. Let's get with the third one here. As time's getting away, it means one lives faithfully to God. What does it mean to really believe? We live faithfully to God. We've come out of the waters of baptism, a new creation, 2 Corinthians 5:17 and Romans 6:4 through 6. And as that new man, we continue to put him on in faith, in obedience, in faithfulness, Ephesians 4:20 through 24. Faith is also continual obedience in faithfulness. Paul called it in Philippians 2:17 to the Christian, the service of your faith. 1 Thessalonians 1:3, the work of faith. It's a faith to build up, Jude 20. A faith in which we continue, Acts 14:22. It's a fruit that abounds, Galatians 5 and verse 22. The church itself is known as the household of faith in Galatians 6:10. One is now an example of how one believes. How? By example as a believer. Listen to what Paul said in 1 Timothy 4:12. An example in word, in conversation, in charity, in spirit, in faith, in purity. And you know, folks, when we think about this, we go back to John chapter 8 and verse 30. Go into verse 32 that says, as Jesus would speak these words, many believed on him. Then said Jesus to those Jews which believed on him, okay, you're believing on me. If you continue in my word, then are you my disciples indeed? You shall know the truth, and the truth shall make you free. Folks, when we believe on him, we've got to continue. When we're obedient unto him, we continue walking in faith. And one day long to hear the words of our Lord in Matthew 25, verse 21. Repeat again in verse 23. Well done, thou good and faithful servant. Thou hast been faithful over a few things. I will make thee ruler over many things. Enter thou into the joy of thy Lord. Dear friends, what does it really mean to believe? Well, belief, our faith, embraces authority, accepts salvation, and lives faithfully. And in every instance of biblical faith and belief, it responds to the commands of God every time. But we must ask, what if one fails to believe and be persuaded? Will allow the life of Agrippa to answer this in Acts 26, 27, and 28. King Agrippa, believest thou the prophets? I know that thou believest. Then Agrippa said unto Paul, almost thou persuadest me to be a Christian. Here's one that's refusing to hear. He cannot be persuaded. He may be listening, or he may be hearing, but he's not listening. He cannot be persuaded. Build that on Luke 16:31. Faith comes by hearing, Romans 10:17. Dear friend, if you will hear the word of our Lord, respond in faith and obedience
to His will. We've discussed today of the beauty of faith and repentance and confession and baptism. Dear friends, if you'll hear today, you want to desire more and want to know more about what it really means to believe, then pursue that interest, grow in that area, and in a few moments, I'm going to come back. We're going to talk about some of the things we talked about early in the broadcast, our Bible correspondence course that folks, thousands, through the courses that we offer, have learned the simplicity of what it really means to believe and have obeyed the gospel of Christ. My friend, you can do that. We want to help you toward that way. Now, what we're going to do, we're going to take just a few moments, and we're going to enjoy this hymn. Then I'll be back to wrap up the program, and let's help you further in your study of God's Word.

faith is an obedient faith. It was for Abraham, those in Hebrews 11, and for you and I. Do you really believe? Obey him this day. See you next time.

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0: Ladies and gentlemen, thank you very much for watching the Fountain of Life television program today. My name is Larry Acuff. I'm the preacher for the Lithia Springs Church of Christ. And as we say on every program, what a joy it is to be able to study the Bible with you. In just a few minutes, I'm going to introduce to you Steve Weiss. Steve, we're glad to have you on our program today.
1: So happy to be here.
0: And in just a minute, I'll give you an introduction to him. Before we do that, we'd like to remind you of our website, LithiaSpringsChurchOfChrist.com. Now, there are a lot of things you can do on that website. For an example, maybe you're not able to attend the services of the Church of Christ in your community on the Lord's Day. You can stream our service. There's a box there. You click on that. You can be a part of the services of the Lithia Springs congregation Sunday morning and Sunday evening. So certainly we would encourage you to do that. Also, it may be that you would like to have an intense Bible study. Now, there is a section on that website that will help you. For an example, it is an online Bible study course, and there are two ways that you can take it. Number one, if you would like to receive a diploma, first of all, you have to register. You go in there and register. If you would like to receive a diploma at the completion, then there is a prescribed course that you will take, and as a result of that, you will be going through the entire Bible. There is someone there who will instruct you. This is not just a matter of a book or words, but there is an instructor. That person will instruct you in the Word of God. And so at the completion of that, then you will receive a diploma. And again, that is a prescribed course. Now, you may want to follow the direction where you say, well, I don't care about a diploma. I just want to study the Bible. And so you may want to study the book of Matthew one week, and you may want to study the book of Isaiah another week. You can follow the course that is best for you. So here's an opportunity for you to study the Bible. Now, let me give you another opportunity, and that is through our free Bible correspondence course. You just go to our website, LithiaSpringsChurchOfChrist.com, and give us your name, address. Please include the zip code. We will send you lesson number one in our free Bible correspondence course. You take lesson number one, and after completing lesson one, you send it back to us. We will grade it, and we will send you then lesson number two, along with a nice certificate of completion. Now, there are 10 of these. You're going to want all 10 of these certificates. So you take lesson one, we grade it, send it to you along with a certificate until you have completed all 10. So there is another way. Now, let me just kind of go on a side right here. If you don't want to do that through the website, LithiaSpringsChurchOfChrist.com, you can give us a call at 877-700-0559. Give us your name, address. Please include the zip code, and we will send you lesson number one in the free Bible correspondence course. Now, let me also encourage you. Maybe you would like to watch DVDs. On our website, through World Video Bible School, you have access to over 500 DVDs. Now, there are many topics. Now, you can see three of them specifically that are on our website. One, why are there so many churches? Number two, searching for truth. And then, what must I do to be saved? So you can look at those on our website. But if you want to go further, now you think about this. You can study the Bible every day. You could watch a DVD every day for over a year and not exhaust all of these because there are over 500 of them. So let me encourage you to go to our website, LithiaSpringsChurchOfChrist.com, and help you in your study of the Bible. Now, there are links also that you can go to. Now, one more thing. It is all free of charge. This costs you nothing. We're not asking you to donate. We're not asking you to pay for anything. This is simply an opportunity for you to study the Bible. We are delighted. Steve, we're glad to have you on our program today. Steve is the preacher for the Forest Park Church of Christ. Now, I think the address actually is Lake City.
1: Yes, but that's correct.
0: It's in the south section of Atlanta.
1: Near the airport.
0: Near the airport. You've been there 12 years.
1: Yes, sir.
0: This young man has spent 13 years in mission work in Saipan. or 11 years, 11 I mean, 11 years. He has three children, and it's just a delight. His wife, Pam, and the three, they've just been working in the kingdom for a long time. And Steve, it's just a great delight to have you. We appreciate you being on our program today.
1: It's an honor to be here with you, Larry, and I appreciate everyone tuning in today. We're thankful that you want to study the Bible.
0: You know, what we're going to be looking at today, folks, and that is the history of the church. In the book of Ephesians, chapter number 5, verses 25 through 27, the Bible says, "Husbands, love your wives, even as Christ also loved the church and gave himself for it, that he might sanctify and cleanse it with the washing of the water by the word, that he might present it to himself a glorious church, without spot or wrinkle or any such thing, but that it should be holy and without blemish." The Bible teaches us the church is the body of Jesus Christ. And so what we're going to do today, we're going to discuss, I've got about five questions that we'll try to get to, and maybe not spend as much time on one as we will on the other. But Steve has done a lot of work in this area. As a matter of fact, he teaches in the Georgia School of Preaching, and he teaches on the history of the church. And so what a joy it is to have him with us today. Steve, the first question that we're going to ask you is this. Why is church history important for Christians today? What would be the answer to that?
1: One of the things I want us to understand, Larry, is that the Bible is God's inspired word, number one. But number two, it is an inspired record of history of mankind. God saw fit to write down a history record for our benefit. And the old adage is true that those who forget history are doomed to repeat it. And so the more we know about church history, the better off we're going to be in today's world as it relates to our relationship with God.
0: Well, you know, I think, and when the church first began in Acts chapter 2, Peter rehearsed some of Israel's history at that particular point, and also, as you know from Joel and King David, to remind his listeners on that occasion of the importance of what was happening. And you know, so many times people, don't you think they look at the church history more from a secular point than from a biblical point?
1: Absolutely. With Peter there, the first gospel sermon, he going back to history of Joel and history of David to bring his listeners to that message that he had, to a relationship of that historical record between themselves and God and how it applies in that day. When you look at Acts chapter 6 and 7, Stephen did the same thing to the listeners, the Jewish rulers there in that time, to help them to realize where they were at in rejecting God.
0: You know, I think, again, Jesus used history.
1: Yes.
0: You know, and when you and I, and the thing that we must understand, and I think has been brought out, and that is 2 Timothy 2, the Bible says all scriptures given by inspiration of God is profitable for doctrine, reproof, correction, instruction in righteousness, that the man of God might be perfect. So, therefore, if, you know, history is not always reliable, or let me back this up. Historians are not always reliable, because when you look at various concepts of history, then what you find is that one fellow is writing from a certain point of view, another fellow is writing from another point of view. So when you're looking at this historical background of whatever it is you're studying, you're going to get so many different views. Okay, but when you're looking at the history of the church and you go back to the Bible, then we have a valid history. It's not one written by man. Wouldn't that be, would you say that would be in that valid statement?
1: Oh, absolutely. One of the things that we consider in this is that you and I have grown up in a world with many different kinds of churches. Mm-hmm. But as you go back to church history, you see that that was not the case. That in the beginning, what you read in the Bible was only one church. And yeah, they had some problems then, but it was one together. Mm-hmm. There were not many different kinds of churches with different doctrines. And so church history tells us where different kinds of churches came from, where they began, who started them, and those kind of things. But an honest investigation of church history, as you begin with the Bible, will show us that Jesus built his church.
0: That's what he said, didn't he? Matthew 16, upon this rock I will build my church, and the gates of hell shall not prevail against it.
1: And he did not say churches.
0: Yeah.
1: He said church.
0: You know, it's kind of interesting because when you go back to the book of Acts and when the church was established on the day of Pentecost, in verse 47, and now you think about this today, Steve, okay? If someone is out here and as the fellow said, they get religion, and someone says, well, you need to go join the church. And so he said, well, which one of these? I mean, you got hundreds of them that you can select from.
1: Right.
0: All right. On the day of Pentecost, there were 3,000 people who were baptized for the remission of their sins. And now Peter, when they all come up, they didn't line up out there and say, okay, now which one of these religious groups do you want to be a part of? They didn't do that.
1: Right.
0: Verse 47 says that the Lord added to what?
1: The church.
0: The church. Daily, those that were being saved. And so this is somewhere, this is, I think, again, a question. And then you pointed out that you and I have grown up in an age where so many have had, they just do not understand the concept of the church. Let me go to this second question. Where does church history actually begin?
1: Well, it began before the world was ever created, really, Larry. In Ephesians chapter 3, verse 9 and 10, before the world began, God designed that the church would make his wisdom known to the world.
0: Okay. Mm-hmm.
1: And so we see that being taught. Isaiah talked about the church in Isaiah 2, verse 2 and 3. Daniel 2 and verse 44 prophesied the beginning of the church. And then Jesus himself prophesied about that. Matthew 16, verse 18. John the Baptist talked about the coming kingdom, which is the same thing as the church. And so we see these prophecies being made before the church ever began.
0: Okay. You know, I think of Isaiah chapter 2. You know, when he said the mountain of the Lord's house will be established in the top of the mountain, that all nations will flow unto it, and the word of the Lord shall go forth from it. He used the word Zion, actually Jerusalem there. And then when you come down to Acts chapter number 2, and you see not only from Acts chapter 2, but other passages, that all of these things that Isaiah and that David and that Zechariah and all of these prophecies came to a point in the second chapter of Acts when Peter preached that day.
1: And that is the beginning of the church. Right there, the culmination of those prophecies that were made by the men of old and by Jesus himself. The power that came upon them at that time was spoken in Luke chapter 24, verse 44, Mark chapter 9, verse 1. All these things came together there at Jerusalem when that power came down upon the apostles and they began to speak the word of God, the message of salvation through Jesus Christ at that time. And as you mentioned in Acts 2:47, those who gladly received the word and were baptized, the Lord added them to the church. Which church did he add them to?
0: Well, you know, there wasn't that multiplicity of churches at that time, you know. And again, I want to go back to Mark 9, verse 1, because when Jesus made that statement, there's some of you standing here who will not taste of death till you see the kingdom of God come with power. And so when you look at this, that dispels the idea of Christ coming back to set up a kingdom in the future.
1: That's right.
0: You know, because there are those today who say, well, no, the kingdom has never been established. But when you look at Mark chapter 9, and then when you go back to Luke chapter number 24 and verse number 44, and the Bible tells us that the church would begin in Jerusalem, we have all of that, do we not?
1: Yeah, and again in Mark chapter 9, verse 1, he said, some of you standing here will not taste of death till you have seen the kingdom of God come with power. And so the kingdom came when the power came. And the power came in Acts chapter 2 when the Holy Spirit came down as tongues of fire and lit upon the apostles. And that's when they began to preach the gospel.
0: Well, it's fascinating to me because there is so much confusion and misunderstanding in the world. I remember, and I'm sure you've probably heard this, you grew up in Berry, Alabama.
1: Yes.
0: I've never been to Berry. Now, is that near Jasper, out somewhere near Jasper, Alabama?
1: About 26 miles from Jasper there.
0: Now, when you grew up in Berry, Alabama, did they have radio programs, religious programs on any of the radio stations.
1: Oh, yes.
0: You probably heard, maybe on a Saturday morning or on a Sunday morning, maybe they're saying to someone now, today is, they use the terminology Sabbath.
1: Yes.
0: Today is a Sabbath day. Go to the church of what?
1: Your choice.
0: Your choice. Oh. Now, that's kind of confusing when you compare that with the Bible, is it not?
1: Well, we can take that confusion away if we'll look at just the Bible and see what it says. You mentioned already.

0: history pinpoints when the church began, where it began, who built it, and who is over that church.
1: You know, I don't want to be insulting, it's certain in any way, our love for the souls of men. But what is so interesting to me is that the Bible teaches, and if you believe the Bible, if a person believes what the Bible says there's only one church.
0: That's right.
1: You know, in the book of Ephesians, in chapter number 4, the Bible says there's one body and one spirit, even as you're calling, one hope of your calling, one Lord, one faith, one baptism, one God and Father is above all, through all, and in you all. What's interesting is, most of those who read that passage, they believe there's one Lord, there's one God, but 5,000 bodies.
0: Yes.
1: And so when you go back to Ephesians 1, 22 and 23, and the Bible said he's put all things under his feet, given to be head over all things through the church, which is his body. That, you know, and you've heard this statement before. Well, the Church of Christ believes they're the only ones going to heaven, everybody else is going to hell. I believe the same thing anybody would believe about that is, I believe whoever goes by the Bible will go to heaven, and Amen. Those who do not will be lost. Now, I want to ask this question. After the church began in Jerusalem, what happened? We've looked at Acts, you know, you go back in Isaiah 2 and Daniel 2, and you go back to Zechariah, and you go back to all of these prophecies, and the sermon that Peter preached on Acts, on the day of Pentecost, Acts chapter 2. Now, what happened? I mean, because the church started on the day of Pentecost, according to the book of Acts. So what has happened over the last 2,000 years to change what took place in Acts chapter 2?
0: Well, it began in Jerusalem. That's where the apostles were when the power came down upon them. Jesus had told them to wait there. And so in Acts chapter 1, he told his apostles, just before he went back to heaven, you wait in the city of Jerusalem till the power comes. And it came. He says, then it's going to go from Jerusalem to Judea, from Judea to Samaria, and from Samaria to the uttermost parts of the world. And so they were in Jerusalem there, but then a persecution came. You remember that Saul of Tarsus?
1: Yes.
0: And he was making havoc of the church, and he gave his vote for Stephen to be put to death. Well, that was the persecution that came upon them, and he wasn't satisfied just with that. He was going to go and find anyone who was following after Jesus and punish or kill them. And so the Christians were scattered to different cities. But Acts chapter 8, verse 4 says that as they went, they preached the gospel in these other places. And that was the beginning of the church of Christ in these other cities. And so it's by the providence of God that this message went to these other places, and believers who were baptized in those cities were also added to the church. A congregation sprung up.
1: And it's kind of interesting, you know, because in some of Paul's missionary journeys, you know, they talk about the world being turned upside down.
0: Yes.
1: And when you see after Acts chapter 9, when Saul was converted, we see how powerful he was in going on all these journeys and going doing his work as a missionary. You've been a missionary. You know how difficult it is to go into various areas. You know, we live, I had it relatively easy. You know, nobody's been throwing rocks at me.
0: Yeah.
1: You know, I haven't had to be let out down on a wall or anything of this nature. In Acts 8, as you referred to, as they were scattered abroad, and it's Paul and Barnabas. Now, so something happened after that. And so when you look at it and you see then, maybe let's go to this fourth question, because I think maybe this will also help us. Once the church began in different cities, how were they organized? Because see, if these men started all these churches, congregations of the church of our Lord in these cities, how did that take place? How were they organized?
0: Well, right there at the beginning in Acts chapter 2, Jesus had appointed the apostles and given them power and inspiration to carry on that work to help the church to grow right there at that time. In Acts chapter 2 and verse 42, they continued steadfastly in the apostles' doctrine, in the breaking of bread and in fellowship and in prayers. And so they continued in those things at that time. But then as the church began to grow, we see in Acts chapter 15 that there were elders in the church in Jerusalem. And also Paul had already made his

0: missionary journey there. And at some point along the way, he had told Titus, you appoint elders in every city. Titus 1 verse 5. And so that was going to be the ruling of the church. That is, the organization was going to be an eldership. More than one would be over each congregation to help guide them in the pathway of righteousness. So that would be the organization that was brought into place. Ephesians 4 verse 11 and 12 teaches this. And once the apostles died, then the elders had that authority over each congregation.
1: Now, since the elders had that authority, we know that things changed over a period of time. How did that come about? You've got, and maybe I can use an illustration of just, say, the Atlanta area where you and I live. You've got, let's just say, 50 churches of Christ in a surrounding area in the state of Georgia. You have an eldership in each one of them. Go back to the first, second, third centuries. Something happened at that point that changed the situation. What was that?
0: Well, they began to have a congregation in each city. That was the original. Uh-huh. And then they began to have rural congregations because it was too far to travel in those days for people all to come to the city. And so they would get a congregation out in the suburb on one side and one on the other side. But leadership was lacking for some reason. Perhaps they weren't training people as much, or we don't know exactly all the reasons. But the city church would then start sending teachers and preachers out to these rural congregations. Well, that developed into a controversy between Polycarp of Smyrna and Ignatius of Antioch. Ignatius said that he wanted to have this president over the eldership. But Polycarp said, no, we don't need that. We need to have just elders who are equal in authority, not having one ruling over the other. But to have just, Ignatius wanted to have just one. He said that would keep down arguments.
1: And that's what created a problem.
0: Yes.
1: Because what they did then, they later... They would exalt one elder,
0: yes.
1: And so then the exalted elder, he would go here, and the exalted elder of each congregation would meet, and then eventually this leadership, as it developed into what is now called a diocese,
0: yes.
1: And so it was a matter now then that the local church lost its autonomy. Am I right in thinking of this? Is that what took place?
0: That's correct. And this head elder later on took on the name Archbishop as being the head over this diocese, over multiple congregations. And that in itself developed into what was called the Pope.
1: Mm-hmm.
0: Okay. And of course, the word Pope is from the Greek word Papa.
1: Okay. Now, so let me ask this question. Was Peter the first Pope?
0: Peter is never called Pope. As a matter of fact, Jesus taught Peter and the other apostles in Matthew chapter 23, verse number 9, call no man upon the earth your father, for one is your father, even God. And so he told them plainly, don't you wear this title of that. He told them, don't even wear titles like rabbi or master. He said, y'all don't take on those titles. You are brethren, is what he said to them in Matthew 23, verse 8 and 9.
1: You know, when you look at this, you know, one of the things that happens is men love titles.
0: Yes.
1: You know, and we bestow these titles upon men, and they say, well, wow, I'm, you know, you and I both, now let's, I hope I have enough time to do this. You and I both are one of the pastors of the churches where we work. Now, but notice that I said pastors, the plural.
0: Yes.
1: See, because the New Testament teaches that. Now, preachers also like to be called reverend. Mm. Now, I remember seeing one title, one up when I was in Michigan, had this marquee, and this guy, he was called the Right Reverend Holy Bishop, the High Potentate, and what have you. What does the Bible say about that?
0: Well, only God is called Reverend. In Psalm 111, verse 9, no one else, not Jesus, he was not called Reverend while on this earth. The apostles never wore a title of Reverend or Holy Father or any of these potentate such things. They were not called that. They were simply called apostles or servants, ministers.
1: Now, a study of church history will show us the departures that have taken place. The Church of Christ, folks, still exists today. Still worships like the Bible, am I right?
0: That's right. She began in Jerusalem 2,000 years ago. But if you follow the same pattern, if you follow the same doctrine, the same worship, the same plan of entrance into that church, then you're still that same church. If all the identifying marks are there, and you're doing it just like they did it back then, that's why church history is so important.
1: I think as you look at this, folks, we get away from these sometimes, but we call Bible things by Bible names.
0: Yes.
1: People, they look at things modern, and they, well, we got to change this. There are some things that need changing. There, you know, we don't, for an example, in our church building, we have a great central heating and cooling system. We don't have a pot-bellied stove. Yeah. Those things need to be changed. But the doctrine, the name, the worship, the plan of salvation, folks, which is hearing the Word of God, believing in Jesus Christ as the Son of God, changing a person's life by repentance, confessing Christ before men, and being baptized.
0: When you build your own church, you can do it the way you want to.
1: Do it the way you want to.
0: But Jesus built His church.
1: That's right.
0: Let's do it His way.
1: We must do it His way. We thank you very much for watching the Fountain of Life television program today. We encourage you to watch it the next time it is on. Steve, thank you for being with us today.
0: Thank you.

Hello, my name is Cameron Freeman, and we are so glad that you are watching the Gospel Broadcasting Network. What must I do to be saved is the most important question you can ever ask. As a matter of fact, if you read the book of Acts has that question on several occasions, where individuals, where groups of people ask the question, what must I do to be saved? Ask your pastor, priest, or preacher that question, and then ask them for specific examples from the scriptures of someone being saved in that exact manner. As a matter of fact, on the day of Pentecost, that question was asked in Acts chapter 2 and verse 36, and Peter told them in Acts 2:38, repent and be baptized, every one of you, in the name of Jesus Christ, for the remission of sins, and you shall receive the Holy Ghost. When you ask that question, when you ask your pastor, your priest, or your pastor, let us know what you find out.

0: Welcome back to The Gospel is Gold, and we're so thankful for you viewing this broadcast. And we hope to open God's treasure box again and talk about some numbers in the Bible. You know, we use numbers in our bank accounts, for our age. We use numbers in about everything we do in life. We want to examine some important numbers, and we'll call this lesson Strength in Numbers. Hope that you'll stay tuned as we talk about it in just a moment.
1: The law of thy mouth is better unto me than thousands of gold and silver. And now, Josh McCrary, The Gospel is Gold.
0: There was an 85-year-old woman who was going to get ready for aerobics class, and she had bought herself some new yoga pants. And she thought, well, I'm going to try these on for the first time. So anyway, she kicked, and she did cartwheels. I mean, she really worked up a sweat. But after 30 minutes of trying to get her yoga pants on, the yoga class was already done. You know, you think about the element of time and how we use numbers to determine time. But we use numbers not only for time, we use them for age, for bank accounts. We use them to represent souls. You know, souls are represented by numbers. And I want to share with you some numbers in the introduction of this lesson today. In fact, the Bible shows the importance of numbers. In Numbers, the book of Numbers, chapter 1, verse 45 and 46, God is numbering the men who were able to go forth to war in the nation of Israel. And the Bible says, even all they that were numbered were 603,550. So you think about the power of that. That's just the men that are able to go forth to war, 20 years old and upward. If each of those men had a wife and a child, that automatically would make 1.8 million. So when the children of Israel came out of Egypt, this is a huge thing. You know, we're not talking about a small town. We're talking about maybe like the city of Memphis almost. This is a big deal. You move on and look at Psalm chapter 90 and verse 12, and the Bible says, so teach us to number our days that we may apply our hearts unto wisdom. In Acts chapter 2 and verse 41, it says 3,000 souls were added to the Lord. So numbers are very important. They are represented by some important things. I want to share with you some very important numbers today, and what we're going to do is go to John chapter 19, and we're going to look at some numbers at the cross. But I want to share with you this prophecy mentioned in the book of Isaiah, chapter 53 and verse 12, when the Bible says about Jesus, he was numbered with the transgressors, and he bore the sin of many, and he made intercession for the transgressors. You see, we want to take that phrase, he was numbered with the transgressors, which means he was counted among them. He didn't do anything wrong, but the thieves that were crucified with him did. We want to take that phrase, he was numbered with the transgressors, and we want to sort of look for some numbers at the cross. And what we're going to do is we're going to go to John chapter 19. We're going to talk about one Lord. Two thieves, three crosses, four parts to his garment, five wounds, 6 hours of agony, and seven sayings that Jesus said while he was on the cross. So today, those are the numbers that we want to notice. And we're going to entitle this lesson, Strength by Numbers. Well, I hope today that you and I will gain strength as we go back to the cross and look at what Jesus did. It really shows God's love for us. And friend, I'll be honest with you. If these numbers don't give us strength, I don't know what will. And I hope that you and I both today will love and serve God because of what he has done. Horatio Spafford was a very rich real estate man back in the early 1900s. But Horatio was not from America. He lived in Chicago, but he was from Europe. He owned lots of real estate in Chicago. And if you Google the Great Chicago Fire in the early 1920s, you'll find that a lot of real estate was destroyed during that fire. Horatio Spafford's real estate was one that suffered a great loss. So he gathered up his four daughters and his wife, and he sent them back to Europe on a boat, and he was going to join them shortly after. Well, their cruise ship had a great disaster and his four daughters drowned, but his wife was saved alive. And she sent a message back to Chicago, and it said two words, saved alone. Well, Horatio had heard of the accident already. He was very distraught about the death of his four daughters. He decided to join his wife very quickly. So he traveled to Europe across the same sea where his daughters were killed. While on that boat, he wrote these words, "When peace like a river attendeth my way, when sorrows like sea billows roll, whatever my lot thou hast taught me to say, it is well with my soul." You see, that song is a very famous song that we sing in churches everywhere today. And what Horatio was saying is in his song, whether my four daughters are killed or whether I'm a rich man in Chicago, I realize that my life depends on God. And I hope today that you can say it is well with your soul and that your life depends and relies on God, because the Bible says in Colossians 1 and verse 20, having made peace through the blood of his cross, by him to reconcile all things unto himself, by him I say, whether they be in heaven or in earth. You see, the only way to have peace with God is by the cross, and it ought to give us strength. Let's talk about it today. Number one, when we go to John chapter 19, we look at verses 16 and 17, and we find, first of all, that there's one Lord. So we're going to count to seven, and first thing that we notice is there is one Lord. The Bible says in John chapter 19 and verse 16, then they delivered him, therefore, to be crucified. And they took Jesus and led him away. And he, bearing his cross, went forth into the place of the skull, which in the Hebrew is called Golgotha. Why didn't they treat the thieves that way? You don't read about the thieves putting on a crown of thorns. You don't read about the thieves putting on scratchy clothes and they spitting on them and beating them like they did Jesus. But he was beaten so severely. The King of Kings and the Lord of Lords was so terribly beaten on that day that his crucifixion was cut short. He died. And many times a crucifixion would go on for a day or two. But his agonizing pain lasted about 6 hours. And we'll talk about that in a moment. But I find one Lord. It's interesting, the Bible says in Ephesians 4:4, there is one body and one spirit, even as you're called, and one hope of your calling, one Lord, one faith, and one baptism, one God and Father of all, who's above all, through all, and in you all. And Paul wrote to Timothy, and he said, there is one God and one mediator between God and man, the man Christ Jesus. You see, there's only one. And he paid such a high price for your soul and mine. And I hope that's what we think about today. When I was a boy, we went to a car show in Memphis, Tennessee. There used to be a place called Ramsey's, and they would have car shows there, and I always remember like seeing the Batmobile and things like that. But at any rate, I remember that I got lost. I couldn't find my mother. I was terrified, and I can only imagine how she felt now that I have my own children today. But time went by and I could not find my mom anywhere, and I was getting upset. And I just know that my mother was getting even more upset. But finally, you know, after a few minutes, we found each other again. And it was like a sweet reunion. But you think about this, friend. There was only one person who was going to satisfy me on that day as a child, and it was my mother. Think about your soul, the longing that you have, this void that you have in your heart, that if it's not filled by God, friend, you are longing for something that needs to be your master. And only God can fill that void. The Bible says this in Matthew chapter 5 and verse 3, blessed are the poor in spirit, for theirs is the kingdom of God. I want you to picture a jar for a minute. And you have water in that jar. And if you want to put anything else in that jar, now that it's full, the water will have to spill out of it. So let's say that it's full of water, and that water is Jesus. But then I want to put in my job. I take a rock, put it in, some of the water spills out. And then I put in another rock, which is my house. I put in my family. I put in my selfish desires. I put in my hobbies, things that I like to do. And I just fill up my jar with things that are all about me. Well, next thing you know, after you put the rocks, the pebbles, and the sand, there'll be no more water left. You see, we have to be careful. We think of that water as the water of life, and we don't want to spoil it with the things of this world. Somebody said a jar that is already full, or a man that is selfish, is like a jar that's already full. You cannot put anything else in it. And I want to ask you today, what is your Lord? If there's only one Lord that is crucified on that cross, I've got to ask myself, am I willing to empty my jar and just put Jesus in that jar? Jesus said in Luke 6:46, "Why call you me Lord, Lord, and do not the things that I say?" I want to share with you this poem. What if the Lord comes to rebuild your house? What would he find? Would you hide like a mouse? If he wanted to remodel this and that, would you give him a place to hang his hat? Would it bring you too many pains for him to fix the leaks, the plumbing, and the drains? Would you get nervous when he knocks down walls or even help him renovate when duty calls? Too many times Christians cannot live, or Christ cannot live in our hearts because we serve him only in parts. Let's allow the construction to continue so that Christ Jesus will always live within you. Well, today, we want to allow God to change us, and he cannot do it unless we allow him to renovate our lives. We make him our Lord. Number one, I see one Lord. I also see two thieves. You go to John chapter 19 and verse 18, and notice it says, "Where they crucified him and two other with him, one on this side and the other on the left." So there are two thieves there. In fact, Mark chapter 15, verse 27 and 28 identifies these two men as two thieves. And it says they crucify two thieves with him, one on the right hand, the other on the left. And the scripture was fulfilled, which saith he was numbered with the transgressors. It's interesting how many times, I think it's 29 times throughout Matthew, Mark, Luke, and John, that the Bible says the scripture was fulfilled in reference to Jesus. Now, that's absolutely amazing. Even him being crucified with two thieves, the scripture was fulfilled. It was mentioned in the Old Testament, saying he was numbered with the transgressor. Well, I want to think about these thieves for a moment, and there should have been three thieves there. The other thief's name was Judas Iscariot. Do you remember what the Bible says about him? If you look there in the book of Luke, the Bible also mentions about Judas Iscariot and says that he was a thief and that he held the bag. So interestingly enough, he was cut short because he took his life early. But there should have been three thieves there. I want to ask you this, friend. Would you ever steal from God? How do I apply this to me then? If there are two thieves there, would I be identified as a thief? Well, I hope not. You say, well, how would I steal anything from God? I don't even understand what you're saying. Well, in Malachi chapter 3, in verse 8, they ask a similar question. They said, well, how can we rob God? Well, God asked them a question, have you robbed me? And in Malachi chapter 3 and verse 8, the Bible specifically says, wherein have we robbed thee? And he said, in tithes and in offerings. You see, when that plate comes around on Sunday morning, and we just sort of reach in our wallet and we think, oh man, I got to put in 10 or 20 bucks. And you and I both know that we make anywhere probably in between $40,000 to $120,000 a year. Some people even more than that. And friend, if we just put put in $20 when the plate goes by. Do you think we're stealing from God? You better believe we are. You see, giving is a sacrifice. In the Old Testament, they were commanded to give 10%, which means they would take their yearly income, and they knew exactly how much they made, and they would take 10% right off the top, and they would say, this goes to God this year. Friend, you and I know how much we make, don't we? We can take our yearly salary right now, and we could say, 10%, that's a good start. Let's start there. But in the New Testament, it's even more than that. In fact, in 2 Corinthians chapter 9 and verse 6, he said, but this I say, he which sows sparingly shall reap also sparingly. He that sows bountifully shall reap also bountifully. And every man, according as he purposeth in his heart, so let him give, not grudgingly, not of necessity, for God loveth a cheerful giver. Here's how we apply this. Number one, there is one Lord. Is Jesus the Lord of my life? Number two, there were two thieves. But would I be one of those thieves who was stealing from God? Friend, I hope not. I hope that we will give our lives to God, number one, and that we will give our money to God, number two. There was a man who came to the priest one time to confess his faults. And he confessed that he had stolen some hubcaps. Well, you know, the man told him, he said, what you need to do is you need to give them back. So the guy confessing to the priest, he said, well, will you take them back? The priest said, well, no, I don't want them. Well, the man said to the priest, he said, well, what do I need to do? The priest said, well, you need to give them back. The man answered the priest. He said, well, I tried to give them back, but he wouldn't take them. Well, come to find out, he had stolen the hubcaps off of the priest's car. You know, the Bible teaches about restitution for thieves. They used to be put to death. Today, would you need to make restitution for stealing from God? I hope not. Let's talk about the third one. The first number, one Lord. Second number, two thieves. Number three, we talk about three crosses. It's interesting what happened in this account in Luke chapter 23 and in John chapter 19, 18. It just says there were two others with him. But in Luke's account, he actually records conversations between the thieves and Jesus. One man died in rebellion. You look at Luke 23, 39, and it says one of the malefactors which were with him railed on him and said, if you be the Christ, save yourself and us. Well, he died in rebellion. It's interesting. He's trying to challenge God. He said, all right, if you are Jesus, I dare you to save me. Well, that's not going to happen. He died lost in sin, in rebellion. I think about this one in another thief. He died in repentance. Because you move on in Luke chapter 23, and the Bible also says about another thief who died in repentance that he said, this man has done nothing amiss, but we receive the due reward for our deeds. And he turned to Jesus and he said, will you remember me? In fact, he called him Lord. He said, Lord, will you remember me when you come in your kingdom? And Jesus answered him and said, this day thou shalt be with me in paradise. He repented. That is absolutely amazing. We've got one who died in sin. We've got another cross who died to sin. And then we have Jesus' cross. He died for sin. You got one dying in rebellion, one dying in repentance, and one dying in redemption. I want you to think about this story as we talk about repentance just for a moment. I'm reminded of a certain story about there was a movie called Blindside, and you may remember that Sean and Leanne Tui, they adopted Michael Orr, who became first round draft pick for the Baltimore Ravens. And anyway, Sean Tui, when he was interviewed about what was happening in his life during this time, he said, you know, two words changed my life one day. We were driving down the road, and my wife, Leanne, was in the car, and we saw Michael Orr walking down the sidewalk on a cold November morning, and all he had was shorts and a t-shirt. And he thought to himself, that guy must be freezing to death. And they passed by, and his wife turned to him and said two words that changed his life. She said, turn around. And they did. They turned around. They picked up Michael Orr. They invited him home, things like this. Eventually, they invited him to live with them. They helped him go to college. He played football, and he was a first-round draft pick for the Baltimore Ravens. It's an amazing story, but it's all because of two words. Turn around. That's what repentance is. And this one cross, the man who called Jesus Lord, that's what he did. He turned around. But there's another cross, the cross of redemption. There was a tomb of a soldier that said he served his king with a dangerous and expensive loyalty. Jesus' loyalty was that way. Cross of redemption. The Bible says, in whom we have redemption through his blood, even the forgiveness of sins, Colossians 1:14. In Ephesians chapter 1 and verse 7, it says, in whom we have redemption through his blood, the forgiveness of sins according to the riches of his grace. So we've got one Lord, two thieves, and three crosses. Number four, there are four parts to his garment. You know what's sad about the garments is the fact that that may be the only thing that Jesus owned. You know, we think about a house that he had, maybe, but he didn't own a house. In fact, he said that he didn't own a house. We've got the King of Kings and the Lord of Lords coming to earth, but yet he did not even have anything to call his own. The only thing that he probably owned was his clothes. So we talk about these garments. There were four parts to his garments, which also were predicted in the Old Testament. And the Bible specifically addresses this. If you look there in John chapter 19, when it talks about they cast lots for his garments, and upon them did they give basically a bet. Well, as we move on in John chapter 19, we talk about the four parts to his garment. And if you look there, and you'll notice in John chapter 19, I believe it may be around verse 26, John chapter 19. The Bible says, the soldiers crucified took Jesus' garments, and they made four parts to every soldier a part. And also his coat, and now the coat was without seam, woven throughout, and they said therefore among themselves, let us not rend it, but cast lots for it, and see whose it shall be. And the scripture was fulfilled, which saith, they parted my garments among them, and upon my vesture did they cast lots, and these things therefore the soldiers did. You know, this is a prediction from Psalm 22 and verse 18. And he said, once again, the scripture was fulfilled. Friend, I want to ask you today, how many clothes do you own? How many clothes do I own? Well, most likely we can go to our closet and we look for our shoes and we say, well, I've got shoes for running. I've got shoes for going to church. I've got shoes for going to work. I've got boots for walking around in the woods. You know, we've got different kinds that we use for different things. Friend, I want to tell you today, that's not always normal. I travel overseas and I see people who have one pair of shoes and they do everything in them. They work in the sugarcane fields. They go to work. They go to church. And they do all those in the same pair of shoes. And we are so blessed today to have all the things that we have. And Jesus, interestingly enough, he was wearing a garment and it may be the only thing he owned. I know this because of Matthew chapter 8 and verse 20, when a man said to Jesus, I will follow you wherever you go. Do you know what Jesus answered him and said? Foxes have holes and the birds of the air have nests, but the Son of Man hath not where to lay his head. He didn't have a home. He traveled around from place to place, stayed with family members, he stayed with friends. But as far as monetary wealth, he didn't have it. This garment may be the only thing that he owned. Maybe the soldiers realized this, I don't know. But it makes it very significant. There's one Lord, two thieves, three crosses, four parts to his garment, and I like this, there are five wounds. Let's go back to John chapter 19, and I want you to notice verses 32 through 34 and talk about some of these wounds that are mentioned here. The Bible says, then came the soldiers and brake the legs of the first and the other which was crucified with him. When they came to Jesus and saw that he was dead already, they brake not his legs. But one of the soldiers with a spear pierced his side, and forthwith there came blood and water. So he's got a nail in each hand, a nail in each foot, and then he has the piercing of his side. Those are five wounds. Why is that significant? Let's talk about the breaking of the legs for a moment. Why did the soldiers break the legs to kill these individuals? Well, scientists have done studies about crucifixions, and what happens is when a man is hanging on a cross, he cannot breathe properly, so he will have to pull himself up in order to breathe. And when he lets out his air, he will let himself back down. When he needs to breathe again, he has to pull himself back up again. So what they would do is, so that the people did not have to stay there all day and all night sometimes, they would break their legs. And that way they cannot push themselves up to breathe, so they would suffocate. So the Bible talks about this. You know, they came to the first thief and they broke his legs. They came to the second thief and they broke his legs. So they suffocate. But Jesus was already dead. They say, we need to check to see if he's really dead. Let's see if he moves when we stab him with this spear. But the Bible says when they did that, they punctured his side and there came out blood and water. Why are those five wounds so significant? Why does the Holy Spirit choose to tell us about blood and water? Because the blood and the water are connected. In fact, in 1 John 5 and 6, the Bible says, this is he that came by water and blood, not by water only, but by water and blood. And this is the Spirit that beareth witness, because the Spirit is truth. You see, today we contact the blood through the water. The Bible says in 1 Peter 3:21 that eight souls were saved by water, the like figure whereunto even baptism doth also now save us. The Bible says in Galatians 3:27, as many of you as have been baptized into Christ have put on Christ. That's what makes the blood and the water so significant when we talk about these five wounds. Number six, there are 6 hours of agony, which that was a short crucifixion. I can't even imagine not being able to breathe in dying pain for 6 hours. That's significant because he did that for you and he did that for me. Number seven, there are seven sayings of the cross. Jesus said, today thou shalt be with me in paradise. He said, behold thy son. He said, behold thy mother. He said, I thirst. He cried out and said, my God, why hast thou forsaken me? He said, Father, forgive them, for they know not what they do. And he said before his death, it is finished. Strength in numbers. I hope today that you will find strength in these. But there's another number that I want to mention to you in Acts chapter 2 and verse 41, when the Bible says, they that gladly received his word were baptized, and the same day there were added unto them about 3,000 souls. Will you be added to God's family today, just like those 3,000 on that day? I hope that you will be added to the number and find strength in these numbers. May God bless you. Until next time.

0: One of the most underused, I guess, things in the church and in the world right now is prayer, at least proper prayer. You know, we say, I'll pray for you, and we talk about praying all the time, but, you know, there's got to be an understanding of what true and proper prayer is. And God takes a lot of care and time to talk about how he wants us to talk to him, how he wants us to communicate with him. You know, if I wanted to call you on the phone, I can call, and if you don't pick up, I can leave a voicemail. That voicemail, you won't be right next to me probably when you hear it, but I'm to be able to convey in that voicemail what I'd like for you to know, and then you respond back. The problem is God doesn't work that way. I can't leave God a voicemail and say, hey, get back with me when you get a chance. I'm here ready to talk whenever. Right. I have to pray and talk to God and then trust that God will find a way to answer that prayer, you know, providentially, you know, in his own time and his own way. But what would you do if someone said, give me the template for prayer, proper prayer?
1: Well, and I would say, you know, that idea of proper prayer is going to be a prayer of faith. You know, James talks about that, and so it's a prayer that is based in faith in God,
0: right?
1: Which means that I have an understanding of his word, and so in his word we find what we often term a model prayer,
0: right?
1: You know, where Jesus kind of gave us his disciples, you know, a picture of that, and that'll be Matthew chapter 6, and we'll go there in just a moment. I came across this. I think I heard one brother in his preaching gave this illustration. He said, you know, there's this a little boy who was on his knees praying, and he was saying his ABCs, though. And his dad walked by the door, and he says, son, what are you doing? He says, well, I'm saying my prayers. Your prayers? It sounds like the ABCs. He says, yeah, well, I'm not sure how to pray, but I thought I'd say my ABCs and let God put the letters together in what I need.
0: Right.
1: You know, there's a sweet sense of faith in God, who knows best our needs, but he still wants us to communicate those needs to him and those things that we want to discuss. And so I think, you know, when the disciples asked, you know, Lord, teach us to pray, you know, they wanted to learn how to do that. And of course, you know, Jesus had taught about, you know, not praying as the Pharisees standing on the corner, or those others standing there who were, you know, shouting out these loud prayers, you know, for everyone to look at them and to see them. And so he gives this example. And this is the characteristics of this ultimately are very simple. It's not really all that difficult. And so in teaching people to pray, you know, I'll often come here and just kind of walk through this prayer. Now, again, keep in mind, in this particular prayer, this is a prayer that's given under the time period of the law of Moses. You know, the kingdom had not yet come, and so he's going to mention that. And yet, it's very, you know, we can still take that template, though, and learn from it and be praying for the kingdom.
0: Right.
1: You know, though we're part of the kingdom, you know, and as part of the kingdom, we have the privilege of prayer, being God's children in the kingdom. So he says, after this manner, therefore pray, our Father, which art in heaven, hallowed be thy name. Thy kingdom come, thy will be done in earth as it is in heaven. And then, you know, what I find interesting about that is, you know, he's saying, do it after this manner. So here's an example. Here's a template, you know, that we can follow. But notice the address. He addresses the Father. And there's great praise that follows this. But the direction of this prayer is to the Father. And so Jesus teaching his own disciples as you pray to the Father. This is a prayer after this manner. So he says, our Father. And then he says, you know, which art in heaven, holy is your name, or hallowed be your name. And I think, again, giving reverence and praise as well as thanksgiving is part of that prayer as well. And this model that we're looking at. And we're praying for the Father's will. So those things outside of the Father's will, you know, we wouldn't be praying for. But there's prayer for supplication or supply, you know, or needs to be met. There's prayer of intercession, praying on behalf of another individual, and praying even for forgiveness. Father, forgive him. So when we look through the rest of this, it says, You know, give us this day our daily bread. Forgive us our debts as we forgive our debtors. Lead us not into temptation, but deliver us from evil. Thine is the kingdom and the power and the glory forever and ever. Amen. So, but notice this. There's requests being made here. You have the word give, forgive, and deliver. Mm-hmm. And those three things stand out. Obviously, you know, did not allow us to be led into temptation. But so deliver us from evil, literally the evil one.
0: Right.
1: And so, you know, there's supply. You know, give us this day our daily bread. You know, there's intercession. You know, forgive us our debts. And then lead us not in temptation, but deliver us. And so it's praying for help. So we're asking for God's forgiveness. We're asking for God's intercession and his supplication. So for his supply, all those things. That's the model prayer. But what I find interesting in the model prayer is it's as if he's teaching his disciples, you know, you need to pray with the heart of a child.
0: Yeah.
1: In the sense that this is simple, but you pray it in this manner with all reverence, but also in a very special way. You know, we're praying to our Father. Mm-hmm. So we should pray like a child praying to his Father, and I think in that we begin to pick up on then when we begin to ask for our needs to be met, our daily needs that we have. Forgiveness, and then deliverance, the difficulties, the things that might be coming ahead. You know, we're praying for what I'm going through right now, my specific needs that I have. Praying for forgiveness as I forgive others who have wronged me. And at the very same time, so that I can stave off temptation,
0: right,
1: deliver me. You know, give me strength. It's a prayer for strength as well and all that. And guidance, obviously, the answer to that is found in God's Word. The answer to that is providentially God provides. He cares for and he supplies those needs to us. But this is basically the model that we're able to follow. And when we do so, this is the type of prayer that we should be able to communicate with God. And then his Word is that callback,
0: yeah,
1: or at least part of that callback. Now, providentially, he may answer things that, you know, obviously we're not necessarily reading about, but he may care for me and my family in a certain
0: right.
1: way, answering my prayers. But
0: it's not a time to use terms like Daddy God or something that we might hear in prayers. And it's like you said, think of it like you're messaging an instructor at your university. You know, you don't say, "Hey, dude, need you to talk about this this assignment that I'm late on. Give me an extension, all right?" You know, you try to, especially if you're asking for something,
1: right.
0: You're going to say, "Professor Rogers, due to some circumstances that were beyond my control, I've been unable to finish this current assignment on, you know, the water paths in regards to rivers and mountains. If you're okay and if it's all right, I would like to ask for an extension of 1 week so that I can complete it." Now, I hit send. Who gets to determine whether that is answered in a positive or a negative way? You do. And you can make the determination that, no, I gave you 3 months to work on this, and I'm sorry, it's unfortunate that you don't have it done, but I'm not giving you an extension. Or you can say, you know, I understand. I know you've had some problems with your family. You've had some health issues. I'm going to grant that 1 week extension. It must be on my desk by this day.
1: Yeah.
0: Both instances, you answered my request.
1: Right.
0: And we don't talk much about this, but sometimes the answer is no.
1: Yeah.
0: And we need to stress that a little bit more and make sure people are aware of that, that sometimes the best thing for you and for me is a no. Is no, you can't have that. No, I'm not giving you this. This wouldn't be what's best for you. And like you mentioned, going back to that understanding that this is my Father. And just like I look at my son and say, "No, son, you can't have that. I don't want you to have that right now." Why not? Because I said, I know what's best for you, and I know that you shouldn't have what you want at this time. If God answered everything with a yes, we'd treat him more like Santa Claus than we'd treat him like our Father. We would come before him with this great long list of things that we want to have, and that's not what prayer's intention is. Prayer's intention is to beseech the Father on our behalf of what we're dealing with, whether it's encouragement, supplications, intercessions, whatever the case may be, is to ask God to hear us when we cry. Mm-hmm. And sometimes that answer is not a positive one for us. But I think about the attitude that we have to show. And you can actually show reverence to God and still have the wrong attitude when you pray. You look at Luke chapter 18. This individual, we talked about it in the previous conversation, of an individual where you have this Pharisee and this publican, and they both go up to the temple to pray, and one stands and prayed thus with himself, God, I thank you that I'm not like other men. I'm not an extortioner. I'm not unjust. I'm not an adulterer. And I'm not even like this tax collector over here. I fast twice a week. I give tithes of all that I possess. God, look at how great I am. And he's reading his resume, basically. Right. And the tax collector, standing afar off, wouldn't even so much as raise his eyes to heaven, but he beat upon his chest and said, God, be merciful to me, a sinner. And that's the man, Jesus said, that went home justified. So we have some things to talk about here. The first is that this tax collector was well hated by the people. Yeah. They're not very well liked. And to hear a tax collector is the one that is justified would be like taking, for example, a political candidate that people didn't like and attributing it to that person going home justified and this other person that would have been expected to be well liked by everybody. The Pharisees are the ones that they're expected to proclaim and teach the truth. And he didn't go home justified, but the one we can't stand did? Yeah. How is that possible? And what Jesus is trying to convey here is your attitude, the way you treat prayer, how you treat it does matter. And it's not time for us to talk about our resume of why we're worthy to be considered good in the eyes of God. Mm-hmm. And in truth, I've started to come more along the idea that no one is good except the Father and except Jesus. And to try to list my accolades and list all of the accomplishments that I've had and all of the things that I've brought forth to the church or whatever doesn't end up helping me. It ends up hurting me. And so this Pharisee, he prayed, and he prayed to God. And yet, all he did was brag about his own life. And this publican, this tax collector, wouldn't even look up.
2: Right.
0: Sometimes my son, when he knows he's in trouble, he'll do that thing where he'll look to the side and he'll just kind of start peeking at me, you know, where he's are you looking at me?
2: Right.
0: You seeing me? Have you seen what I've done? And I just kind of give an intense stare and say, I'm watching you. I can see exactly what you're doing. And that's the mindset that I get. This publican is so distressed about what he's done, how he's behaved, how he has sinned, that he can't even bear to look, almost for fear that God might just be looking right back at him. And he doesn't even want to look up to heaven. And he just says, God, just be merciful to me. I'm a sinner. And that's the man that goes home justified. And when we talk about this mindset of prayer and proper attitude and reverence and respect, it's an understanding that the very ability that I have to pray to God is a blessing.
2: Yeah.
0: And I should treat it as such.
2: Absolutely.
0: Blessings can be taken away. Now, God will refuse to listen to prayers of people who are not in good standing with him. He won't obey. He won't hear the prayers of those who are not sitting there trying to be active in the kingdom and trying to change their lives.
2: Right.
0: And that's what we find here is here's a man who's supposed to be righteous, and he goes home unjustified. You know, if that's even a word, I might have made it up on the spot, but he went home without justification.
2: Right.
0: Whereas the publican, the Pharisees, most hated enemy, more than likely, and the people's most hated enemy, goes home justified. Now, I want to shift that with the illustration I talked about a few moments ago, and I did it on purpose. I know you caught that. Take political candidates. And I don't know what side of the aisle people are on. I really don't care to know. I wish we could just be Christians and just try to focus on what the scriptures say is, you know, proper and acceptable and do that. But we have typically two sides of the aisle. You have the Democrats and the Republicans, and you have the Republicans that say the Democrats are horrible and the Democrats that say the Republicans are horrible. And so if I were to say, picture yourself with your political view, whether it's conservative, it's liberal, whatever, and take the person on the other side that you can't stand, that's in a position of authority. 4 years ago, it was Donald Trump. Now we have a new president in office. That person is our leader. Should we pray for our leaders? Does it matter what color is associated with their name? Does it matter if they hold to every single view that I hold, or if they're a horrible leader in the sense of what they say based on Scripture? Am I expected to pray for them regardless? So what would you do if someone comes up to you and says, Wayne, should I pray for our leaders? Should I really be concerned with leaders that maybe in my city I've got a corrupt government and they're not trying to do what's right? Should I really be praying for them?
1: I think, again, this comes back to the intent and the purpose mm-hmm. of that prayer. We approach God and that with that humility, but also at the same time a boldness, because we as the children of God have a right and privilege to come before the throne of God and make our requests known unto Him. But we're also told by the Apostle Paul writing to Timothy, he says in 1 Timothy 2, verse 1, I encourage you therefore, that first of all, supplications, prayers, intercessions, and giving of thanks

0: not great situation for many of those people, you know, who were under that oppression, what they were having to go through. But nonetheless, he says, you need to be praying for them. And there's a reason for that, because your intent for prayer is, you know, maybe the fact that what is brought out of that individual being in service is what is ultimately good for the will of God.
1: Mm-hmm.
0: We may not see it as good for Wayne's will or
1: right.
0: Michael's will,
1: right?
0: But it will always be for the will of God. And that's hard. That's kind of a hard pill to swallow. That's difficult. Ultimately, we're praying for the will of God to be done for those who are serving in office. Joe Biden, Donald Trump, Barack Obama, Bill Clinton, whoever it is.
1: Right.
0: You know, we could go back and forth, you know, through the history of our country in that way. You know, these weren't even elected officials. you know, and maybe that's what gets us so kind of upset, because, you know, some of our people have elected the ones that we didn't like.
1: Right.
0: How could that be? You know, and so we get kind of wrapped around the axle and bent sideways over this thing, and we forget that as we are Christians first, and we need to be prayerful for those who are in authority. Why? He tells us that we may lead a quiet and peaceable life in all goodness and honesty. That's why. That's the intent of it all. That's the purpose of it all. That's God's will for our life. Now, we may not see how that ultimately is going to work out with the candidate that we didn't choose, but God knows, and God is still in charge, and we need to act like he is, because sometimes, again, and the political climate that we're in, it is, in society, it is so overheated and overinflated, and it is because there's such a division among people. That should not be the case in the Lord's church, even if we differ over who should be in charge. It should be the case that we are praying for those who are in charge at the moment, and we could pray for better. There'd be nothing wrong with that, but we could pray, hopefully, that they will make those changes along the way, and they will see a better way.
1: Right.
0: And it may be that God providentially is able to work in their life to make some of those changes. We may not be able to see any of that. Again, that's God's work behind the scenes. We'll leave that up to him. But ultimately, if we want to lead a quiet and peaceable life in all godliness and honesty, then we need to be praying for those who are in leadership. And we need not forget that.
1: And it seems that we're more than content to pray for our leaders when our candidate is in office. And it seems that we're more than content to tell other people to pray for the leader when it's not their candidate in office. And that goes both ways.
0: Yeah.
1: That's wrong. That's sinful.
0: Yeah.
1: And the ultimate question that I would have to ask anyone is, true or false, any political candidate has a soul. Don't be smart and say, well, I don't know if they can have a soul if they believe it. No. True or false, do they have a soul? And they do.
0: Yeah.
1: And if the answer to that is yes, why am I not praying for them?
0: Absolutely.
1: Why am I not concerned in helping them and trying to get them closer and closer to becoming a Christian? What would happen if the church started praying more actively for its leaders to have an opportunity to hear the gospel? Would our chances increase? I believe they would.
0: Sure.
1: And yet we look at what Jesus is trying to convey through the pen of Paul there to Timothy about praying to our leaders, what the Spirit asked Paul and told Paul to tell us to be considering. And we need to couple it back with Matthew 22, 15 and following, all the way down to verse 22, where the Pharisees come and say, hey, should we pay taxes? You know, should we really
0: right.
1: pay taxes? Is that a big deal? And Jesus says, why do you test me, you hypocrites? You know, you talk about some strong language being used there by Jesus.
0: Yeah.
1: And he says, bring me the tax money. Show me the money. And they bring him the money. And he says, whose image is on this, an inscription? I said, Caesar's. So he said, well, you render to Caesar the things that are Caesar's, and to God the things that are God's. Simple question. Was Caesar a biblical-minded man?
0: Unleashed.
1: No. And yet, here's the Son of God looking at

0: a man that more than likely he disagreed with on quite a lot of things. Sure. And he's saying, you render to this man. You give him what is his. You give him what he is owed. And what he is owed is the money that is expected to be given, that is expected to be paid. It is lawful to pay taxes. It is lawful to show respect to those in authority, even if you don't like who they are. Yeah. Not only did Jesus say it's lawful, he commanded it. Sure. And so if he commanded it with money, we know that Jesus wants their soul to be saved, so why wouldn't he also say, by the way, pray for them too? Well, yeah. He did. We mentioned that through the pen of the Apostle Paul. Jesus wants us to be considering what we're saying, how we're saying it, who we're saying it about. And let's stop the division. Mm-hmm. Nothing is going to change if every 4 to 8 years we go through the same junk in our brotherhood and in the world, which says, well, I don't like this guy, I don't like that guy, let me complain for the next 4 years. You don't have to like him. You don't have to like her. Yeah. Pray. Pray for them. And you mentioned it. Loving our enemies, yeah. That ain't easy. It's never expected to be easy. But it's a command. And Jesus, the Son of God, who never committed any sin, hung on a cross and literally looked at the very people that were killing him and prayed to the Father by saying, Father, forgive them, they know not what they do. Right. If he can say that about the people that were legitimately killing him, I can say that about a president, about a candidate, about a government leader that raises my taxes, that does things that I don't agree with biblically, that puts me in a place where I'm not very happy and don't think that they're doing things that are biblically minded. I can say the same thing. Father, give opportunity for them to learn the truth, to become a Christian, to be a better person. And yet we're not really saying that. We seem more content to want to cancel these people, to want to destroy the people that we disagree with, and let's ask questions later.
1: Yeah.
0: Let's give God the opportunity to fix our country through prayer, through supplication, and asking him to intercede and help us, because we're not going to be better if we don't.
1: Well, and deliver us from temptation.
0: That yes.
1: Part of that, you know, that needs us to, you know, deliver us from the evil one. You know, lead us not into temptation. So we need to follow him and do those works that would be better and show a better way. And as Christians, that's, you know, we can pray for those who are in charge, but we ourselves also have control of us.
0: Mm-hmm.
1: And we can live the right kind of life and show a better example and teach as we have every opportunity.
0: That's right. Now, shifting away from that prayer and to another popular prayer, what would you do if someone says, what about the sinner's prayer?
1: The sinner's prayer? Well, do you find it in the Bible?
0: I haven't found it anywhere.
1: I don't either.
0: Right.
1: That's the simple question.
0: And, I find a lot of places problem. Where it would fit. If it would have been the perfect time. I'll talk about that in a moment.
1: When you talk about salvation, if it was that we could be saved through the sinner's prayer, it would be scattered throughout the book of Acts, mm-hmm. because that's the book of conversions. That's where individuals were converted. But we see what they were told to do. They were told to believe. They were told to repent. They were told to confess Christ. And they were told to be baptized, to wash away their sins. That's what they were told to do, and that's what they did. Mm-hmm. And in so doing, the Lord added them to the church, Acts 2:47. I see nowhere for, you know, that there's a prayer in there.
0: Right.
1: But that would have been the location. And Paul, in writing the majority of New Testament letters, doesn't write to any of those churches and say, you remember when you prayed to the Father for salvation? He doesn't mention any of those things, but he does talk about those who were baptized into Christ. And so that's very clear delineation from what the denominational world, the religious world teaches concerning salvation. Let's get back to the Bible.
0: Yeah, God's not the author of confusion. Why would he tell us one way that we can be saved if it's not the way to be saved?
1: Sure.
0: And why would he not reveal the way that we can be saved? But I'd like to take the last couple of minutes and just talk about the best place that it could have fit.
1: Yeah.
0: The most easy place for God to have said, there is no better time than right now to institute it. And he still didn't do it.
1: Right.
0: And that's Acts chapter 9.
1: Yeah.
0: Here's a man that has been on the road to Damascus to persecute people of that way. That's Saul.
1: Yeah.
0: We know him better as Paul. And he's stricken with blindness. And he's taken into the city. And he's praying for days. Mm-hmm. Not just a day. Not just a few minutes. He's praying for days. And we find in chapter 9 of Acts in verse 10, the Bible says there was a certain disciple at Damascus named Ananias. And the Lord asked him to go into the street called Straight and inquire at the house of Judas for one called Saul of Tarsus, for behold, he's praying. I know that he's praying. I can hear that he's praying. But why wouldn't God answer that prayer? What do you think Saul was praying for? I would imagine that Saul seemed pretty distraught about what he had discovered, that he had been persecuting the Son of God. And I would imagine the most logical thing for him to be praying was, Father, forgive me.
1: I am so sorry.
0: I don't want to be this anymore.
1: Sure.
0: Forgive me. Let me change. And yet, God says, Ananias, go. And Ananias says, look, I don't want to go see him. I know exactly what he is about. And God says, go. He's a chosen vessel of mine to bear my name before Gentiles, kings, and the children of Israel. Okay, God, if he's such a chosen vessel, why haven't you already saved him?
1: Mm-hmm.
0: Because God couldn't, the way that Ananias was asking, because God had already determined how salvation can be given and accessed at that time. Yeah. Now, someone might say, well, you mean God can't save that way? Well, he could, but he already determined how salvation works.
1: Yeah.
0: He can't change it. That would mean that God doesn't, you know, stick to his word and say, hey, when I want you to do it this way, do it that way. And so he tells Ananias, go. Ananias went, and he calls on Saul to, according to Acts 22 and verse 16, arise and be baptized. Why wouldn't Ananias say, perfect, repeat after me, Lord Jesus, and say the sinner's prayer? Yeah. Because it wasn't going to work. It wouldn't have saved him.
1: Right.
0: And in truth, if that had happened, Paul would not have been a Christian. Paul would not have been a man that could have written the things that he wrote and handled the things that he wrote. God sets the terms, and there is no place in Scripture that showcases a New Testament passage of the sinner's prayer being used for salvation. None.
1: That's a great point.
2: In Acts chapter 19, people were baptized into Christ and the church was established in Ephesus. Later, Paul wrote them a letter and said that they had been saved by God's grace through faith. But what exactly does that mean? Number one, grace is God's part. Titus 2:11 says the grace of God appeared bringing salvation to all men, instructing us. God's grace instructed Noah how to survive the flood, instructed Joshua how to conquer Jericho, and today it instructs us how to be saved from our sins. Number two, salvation is through faith. It's interesting, many of the Greek manuscripts say through the faith in Ephesians 2:8. Faith is our part in obeying God's plan. It's the gospel. Hebrews 5:9 says God is the author of eternal salvation to those who obey him. Obey what? His plan, the gospel. And how? Well, we hear the gospel, believe it, repent of our sins, confess his name, and are finally baptized into Christ, where we contact his blood and our sins are washed away.

0: washed in his.
1: So glad you joined us today as we want to continue our lesson from last week on the apostles and prophets of the Church of Christ you read about in the New Testament. You remember we've already learned that that church was built by Christ. It began on the first Pentecost after the resurrection of Christ with the pouring out of the Holy Spirit and the preaching of the gospel of Christ. That it consisted of those that were being saved. That is, those that had, upon faith in Christ, repented of their sins and been baptized for the remission of their sins. God added them to His church. That church is the body of Christ, of which Jesus is the head. It is His spiritual body. And in that spiritual body, we find many different members with different roles, with different functions. Two of those, the apostles and the prophets. Last week we learned that the apostles and the prophets, along with other leaders of the New Testament church, were actually given by Christ to equip the church for the work of ministry, for the building up of that church. The first two offices, the apostles and the prophets, that we read about in Ephesians chapter 4 and verse 11, were given to that church, first of all, to be witnesses of Christ. We noticed that last week, that the apostles were those who Christ chose because they had been with Him from the beginning of His ministry. And that they would be witnesses of His miracles, His teachings, His perfect life on earth, His death at Calvary, and His resurrection on the third day. But not only that, before He went to the cross, He promised these men that He would also give them the Holy Spirit to guide them into all the truth. There were things that He had taught them, some things that they might forget, but the Holy Spirit would remind them of those things. And He would continue to guide them into all the truth. It was their work to deliver the will of Christ, the complete will of Christ for His church today. But let's notice this morning that the apostles of that church passed on the power of the Holy Spirit to others by the laying on of hands. Let's take a look back in the book of Acts once again. And let's begin in Acts chapter 2, where the church had its beginning, where the Holy Spirit was poured out on the apostles, and they spoke as the Spirit gave them utterance. They spoke with great power. And because of the Holy Spirit, they were able to perform great miracles. We notice in Acts chapter 2, verse 43, just at the beginning of the church, that the Bible says, "Then fear came upon every soul, and many wonders and signs were done through the apostles." Notice that the miraculous power was something that was demonstrated by the apostles. In fact, there's no mention of anyone else performing such miracles until later when the apostles laid their hands on them. Go on with me in Acts chapter 3, and we'll see how this works out. In Acts chapter 3, we read about the healing of the lame man at the temple gate. Peter and John had passed by, and he wanted some help from them. And so they told him to get up and to walk. We read about it in chapter 3, verse 6. "Then Peter said, 'Silver and gold I do not have, but what I do have I give you. In the name of Jesus Christ of Nazareth, rise up and walk.' And he took him by the right hand and lifted him up, and immediately his feet and ankle bones received strength. And so he, leaping up, stood and walked and entered the temple with them, walking, leaping, and praising God." Yes, you see, these apostles had the power, miraculous power, of the Holy Spirit to do many signs and wonders and miracles. And this was just one of them. These miracles would confirm them as the teachers of God. It would show them to have the message of God. They could be believed because they had the power of God. You see it in Acts chapter 5, look in verse 12. "And through the hands of the apostles, many signs and wonders were done among the people. And they were all with one accord in Solomon's porch." Yes, you see here, once again, it was the apostles that were demonstrating the miraculous powers of the Holy Spirit. And all the people could see that these were, in fact, the men of God that had the power of God. I go a little bit further in Acts chapter 6, verses 5 and 6. By this time, a problem had arose in the church. Some of the widows were being neglected in the distribution of the food. And so some special men were selected to help to distribute this food for these widows. And the ones that were selected, the apostles laid their hands on them. Read about it with me, chapter 6, verse 5 and verse 6. And the saying pleased the whole multitude, and they chose Stephen, a man full of faith and the Holy Spirit, and Philip, Prochorus, Nicanor, Timon, Parmenas, and Nicholas, a proselyte from Antioch, whom they set before the apostles, and when they had prayed, they laid hands on them. So you see here now that these, Stephen, and you'll notice also Philip, whom we'll talk about in a moment, both of these, along with the other of the seven, had the apostles' hands laid on them. And it's interesting. When you look down in verse 8, it says, and Stephen, full of faith and power and great wonders and signs, rather did great wonders and signs among the people. You see, the apostles had always been demonstrating the power of the Holy Spirit, this miraculous power. But as soon as they laid their hands on these others, then we begin to read about these demonstrating the power of the Holy Spirit, this miraculous power. First, it was Stephen. And then we look in chapter 8, verses 5 to 8, and we see it was also Philip, another of the seven upon whom the apostles had laid their hands. Read with me, Acts chapter 8, beginning verse 5. Then Philip went down to the city of Samaria and preached Christ to them. And the multitudes with one accord heeded the things spoken by Philip, hearing and seeing the miracles which he did. For unclean spirits, crying with a loud voice, came out of many who were possessed, and many who were paralyzed and lame were healed. And there was great joy in that city. So the apostles perform miracles by the power of the Holy Spirit. And now those, at least two of them, that they laid their hands on, began to perform great miracles, Stephen and Philip. After Philip had preached here in Samaria and done these great signs, the people believed. Even Simon the sorcerer, who had deceived the people for many years as though he had the power of God, could recognize that Philip had the true power of God. And he also became a Christian. Like the others in Samaria, he believed and he was baptized. But then the apostles that were still in Jerusalem heard about these conversions and wanted to come and to give others the power of the Holy Spirit. Look with me in Acts chapter 8, beginning in verse 14. Now when the apostles who were at Jerusalem heard that Samaria had received the word of God, they sent Peter and John to them, who, when they had come down, prayed for them that they might receive the Holy Spirit. For as yet he had fallen on none of them. They had only been baptized in the name of the Lord Jesus. And then they laid hands on them, and they received the Holy Spirit. And when Simon saw that through the laying on of the apostles' hands the Holy Spirit was given, he offered them money, saying, give me this power also, that anyone on whom I lay hands may receive the Holy Spirit. But Peter said to him, your money perish with you, because you thought that the gift of God could be purchased with money. You have neither part nor portion in this matter, for your heart is not right in the sight of God. You see, when the apostles heard of these who had been converted in Samaria, they wanted to pass on to them the power of the Holy Spirit. When Peter and John came up from Jerusalem to Samaria, they laid their hands on them. And Simon saw, you notice what the scripture says, that through the laying on of the apostles' hands, the Spirit was given. He wanted that power. Not just power to do miracles, but power, like the apostles, to pass it on to others. But of course, that did not belong to him. It belonged to the apostles. We should know that these witnesses of Christ, who were guided into all the truth, being empowered by the Holy Spirit, were able to pass on miraculous power to others in the body of Christ, the church you read about in your Bible. But now it's right here that I want to turn to the prophets of that church. We've talked a lot about the apostles, but let's take a look at the apostles of that church, or rather the prophets of that church. The prophets of that church were inspired by the Holy Spirit to speak the truth, to speak forth the word of God. That's what the word prophet means. Like Stephen and like Philip, you remember whom the apostles had laid their hands on in Acts chapter 6, and they began to perform miracles. Stephen preached and Philip preached, and their word was directed by the Holy Spirit. They were able to perform miracles to confirm their words, like the apostles. And so the apostles not only delivered the word of God and confirmed it with great miraculous power, but so did the prophets of the New Testament, like Stephen and like Philip. In 1 Corinthians chapter 12 and verse 28, the Apostle Paul is discussing with the church at Corinth, that congregation, about the many spiritual gifts that God has given to the church for the edifying, the building up of the body of Christ. And he says in that verse that he gave some first to be apostles and second prophets. These are the first two gifts in the church, just as we read in Ephesians 4:11. He gave some to be apostles and prophets. So we see it here in 1 Corinthians 12 and verse 28. And in chapter 14 of 1 Corinthians, he actually encourages the brethren there at Corinth to pursue this gift. He says in chapter 14, verse 1, pursue love and desire spiritual gifts, but especially that you may prophesy. Yes, prophets were very important to the New Testament church. The apostles could not be everywhere at the same time, delivering God's message, confirming God's word. And so they lay their hands on others who could prophesy, who could speak forth God's word in these various congregations around the world. Let's take a look in 1 Peter chapter 1, in verses 10 through 12, where we read about the prophets and the nature of a prophet. Here, Peter, in 1 Peter chapter 1, reminds us of the prophets of old and brings us into the age of Christianity, the New Testament church. In 1 Peter chapter 1, beginning in verse 10, the Bible says, of this salvation the prophets have inquired and searched carefully, who prophesied of the grace that would come to you, searching what or what manner of time the Spirit of Christ who was in them was indicating when he testified beforehand the sufferings of Christ and the glories that would follow. To them it was revealed that not to themselves but to us they were ministering the things which now have been reported to you through those who have preached the gospel to you by the Holy Spirit sent from heaven, things which angels desire to look into. You see, in God's great plan, he had the prophets of old speak of Christ and the sufferings that he would endure. But when Christ came, men inspired by the Holy Spirit would make that known, that the prophets of old were fulfilled. That was the work of the prophets of the New Testament. I want you to see how Peter puts the apostles and prophets together in 2 Peter. 2 Peter chapter 1. Beginning in verse 16, 2 Peter 1:16, Peter writes, for we did not follow cunningly devised fables when we made known to you the power and coming of our Lord Jesus Christ, but were eyewitnesses of his majesty. For he received from God the Father honor and glory when such a voice came to him from the excellent glory, this is my beloved Son in whom I am well pleased. And we heard this voice which came from heaven when we were with him on the holy mountain. And so we have the prophetic word confirmed, which you do well to heed as a light that shines in a dark place, until the day dawns and the morning star rises in your hearts, knowing this first, that no prophecy of Scripture is of any private interpretation. For prophecy never came by the will of man, but holy men of God spoke as they were moved by the Holy Spirit. Did you notice how the Apostle Peter spoke of the eyewitness testimony of the apostles? How they saw him on the mountain, how they heard the voice from heaven speak, this is my beloved Son. And how that the prophecies of the Old Testament concerning the Christ were being fulfilled in their own time. And now they're being made known through the apostles and the prophets of the New Testament. Let's read again these last verses that describe the work of the prophets. For prophecy never came by the will of man, but holy men of God spoke as they were moved by the Holy Spirit. So the apostles received the power of the Holy Spirit to reveal and confirm the message of the gospel, the New Testament of Jesus Christ. But they also laid their hands on others who had power from the Spirit to reveal and confirm that same word in many places throughout the first century world. But let's look at this final point today. The apostles and prophets of that church you read about in your Bible have completed their work. That's right, they served their purpose. They fulfilled the function and the role that God had for them in the body of Christ. Let's look back in Mark chapter 16 and verse 20. After Jesus gave them that great commission to go and to preach the gospel to the whole creation, saying, "He that believes and is baptized will be saved," he promised signs would follow those who believe. As we read the New Testament, we see how those signs followed the church through the apostles and through those whom they laid their hands on. But notice this last verse of Mark chapter 16, verse 20. "And they went out and preached everywhere, the Lord working with them and confirming the word through the accompanying signs." Amen. You see, the Lord was working with them. As they preached that word and did those signs, their message was confirmed. So the apostles revealed the word, and the Lord confirmed that word with great power. Look at it in Hebrews, the second chapter. Hebrews chapter 2, verse 3 and 4, where the Hebrew writer outlines this very thing. Here he says, "How shall we escape if we neglect so great a salvation?" A salvation, he says, "which at the first began to be spoken by the Lord and was confirmed to us by those who heard him. God also bearing witness both with signs and wonders, with various miracles and gifts of the Holy Spirit according to his own will." You see, the Lord spoke of these things. And then those who heard him spoke of these things. And that message was confirmed by the very witness of God himself in the demonstrable powers of the Holy Spirit, the signs and miracles and wonders. This did not last forever. This would not go on from generation to generation. Once the word was revealed, once it had been confirmed, then those things would cease. The Apostle Paul speaks of this in 1 Corinthians chapter 13. Look with me, beginning in verse 8, where he compares the miraculous signs to the completed message of the gospel, the very purpose for which they were given. 1 Corinthians 13, verse 8. He says, "Love never fails. But whether there are prophecies, they will fail. Whether there are tongues, they will cease. Whether there is knowledge, it will vanish away." Let me stop right here for just a moment, because I want you to notice he talks about prophecies and he talks about tongues and he talks about knowledge. These are spiritual gifts given to the first century church. These are miraculous gifts meant to reveal and confirm the word of God. But he tells us here in verse 8 that they're going to fail, that they're going to cease, that they're going to vanish away. For he explains in verse 9, "We know in part and we prophesy in part, but when that which is perfect has come, then that which is in part will be done away." At this time, they received the message of God part by part. But when it was completed, when that which is perfect is come, when the complete is come, then these things will be done away with. It's kind of like scaffolding on a building. You know, as you're putting up the building, then you need the scaffolding to put up the bricks and the mortar to build the building. But once the bricks are up, once the house has been completed, then the scaffolding has been done away with. And so it was with these miraculous powers of the apostles and those upon whom they laid their hands. As Jude says in Jude 3, "We have the faith once for all delivered to the saints." He wanted to write, according to Jude, about the common salvation, but he wanted them to know that this common salvation that we read of in the Scriptures, that this word that had been revealed and confirmed by the apostles and prophets of the New Testament, that it had been once for all delivered. Read with me Jude 3. Beloved, while I was very diligent to write to you concerning our common salvation, I found it necessary to write to you, exhorting you to contend earnestly for the faith which was once for all delivered to the saints. Yes, so there were those that were attacking the message of the apostles, but it had been once and for all delivered to the saints, one time for all time. It had been preserved for us in the Scriptures, the New Testament Scriptures. We still have it today. God is not going to reveal and confirm that message over and over again from one generation to another. He completed that work through the apostles and prophets of the New Testament. And so as Paul writes in 2 Timothy chapter 3, verse 16 and 17, we have the complete revelation. Take a look at this passage with me. 2 Timothy chapter 3, beginning in verse 16. All Scripture is given by inspiration of God and is profitable for doctrine, for reproof, for correction, for instruction in righteousness, that the man of God may be complete, thoroughly equipped for every good work. Yes, we have the book completed. We have the revelation completed. We need no other revelation. The apostles and the prophets have completed their work. There are no apostles on earth today. There's no one alive who witnessed Christ, His death and His resurrection. Today, there's no one alive who has the power of the apostles that we read about in the New Testament, the power that was given to them by the Holy Spirit. There are no prophets on earth today. No one alive whom the apostles laid their hands on to speak by the inspiration of the Holy Spirit. There is no new revelation. The apostles and prophets revealed and confirmed the complete revelation of God for the church in the Bible. Let's be that church. The church that had apostles who witnessed of Christ, were guided into all the truth, who passed on the power of the Holy Spirit to others. The church that had prophets that were inspired by the Holy Spirit and with the apostles have completed their work. Any other church is not that church. May we invite you here at the Truth in Love to let us know how we can help you towards heaven today.

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And to help you in your continued study, we'd like to offer you a free copy of today's lesson. Thankfully, members of Churches of Christ make these materials available to our viewers absolutely free of charge. And all you have to do is contact us and let us know the name of the program that you'd like to have a copy of. You can see the title of today's program here on the screen. Just let us know the format which you'd like to have it. 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It won't cost you a thing. 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The number is 800-819-2966. 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Again, we stress to you there's no cost or obligation. We just want you to have the material, and we thank you for watching The Truth in Love.

0: You have questions? The Bible has answers. This program, overseen by the Phillips Street Church of Christ, is dedicated to answering your questions with God's Word. 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
1: Hello, everyone, and welcome to A Bible Answer. My name is Mike McDaniel, and I serve as the moderator of this program. I'm the evangelist of the Central Church of Christ in Caruthersville, Missouri. Thanks for watching the program, and tell other people about it, please. We have three gospel preachers with us to answer your questions. We'll have them introduce themselves to you at this time.
2: Hello, my name is Rick Knoll, and I'm the preacher for the Oak Ridge Church of Christ in Obion, Tennessee.
3: Greetings, I'm Serge Shoemaker, and I work with the Glendale Church of Christ in New Bern, Tennessee.
4: Hi, I'm Corey Sawyers, and I work with the Bear Valley Bible Institute and the Bear Valley Congregation in Denver, Colorado.
1: We're glad each of these brethren could be with us today. Our first question to Brother Shoemaker: would humming be authorized during the singing of a song? Brother Shoemaker.
3: People often believe that it's the mechanical portion of instrumental music in worship that makes it sinful or that causes opposition towards it. They then believe that any sound made biologically, such as clapping, vocal percussion, using the voice to simulate an instrument, or, as the question asks, humming, would be acceptable. I would suggest to you that such reasoning seriously misunderstands the argument against adding instruments, mechanical instruments, into the worship service. It's not an argument based upon the source of the sound, that is, something made mechanically is wrong, something made biologically is good and acceptable. It's an argument based on the authority of that sound. What type of music has God authorized in the New Testament worship? Understood this way, I'm convinced the question virtually answers itself, because there is as much authority for humming in worship as there is for adding the mechanical instruments. By that I mean the New Testament is completely silent on both counts. On that point, we have to understand that the silence of the Scripture is not a trivial matter. Let me illustrate it this way. The Law of Moses mentioned only one method of transporting the Ark of the Covenant. It was to be carried by the Levites on staves or staffs, as we read in Exodus 25 and verse 14. The law was silent on any other method, including moving the ark by a cart. You'll never read, "Thou shalt not move the Ark of the Covenant by a cart." Yet when David wished to bring the Ark of the Covenant back to Jerusalem, that's exactly what he did. He had the ark put upon a cart hauled by two oxen. In the process of moving it, the oxen stumbled, the Ark of the Covenant was nearly upturned, and a man by the name of Uzzah reached forth and put his hand on the ark to steady it. He was struck down by God. David came to acknowledge that while they had not violated an express command from the Lord, there was not a "thou shalt not," he did acknowledge, "We sought him not according to the ordinance." 1 Chronicles 15 and verse 13. In other words, what they did was not authorized by God. The law gave specific commandments about moving the ark, and to violate that specificity was to incur the wrath of God. Now, taking that principle and applying it to the question at hand, we have to admit the Bible is silent about humming. It never specifically says, "Thou shalt not hum along with singing a song." But the Bible is specific in regards to singing. Look at passages like Ephesians 5:19, Colossians 3:16, Hebrews 13:15, and others. In specifying singing, God has prohibited all other forms of making music. That means that humming is not authorized. Then there's also the fact that humming cannot fulfill the purpose of music. While our music in praise is, or music in worship is praise directed towards God, it's also to be directed towards one another for the purposes of teaching and admonishing one another, as we read in Colossians 3 and verse 16. Humming cannot do this. I want you to imagine you are hearing a song you are unfamiliar with, and all you heard was someone humming the melody. And they asked you, "Okay, what was the meaning of that song?" That would be an impossible question to try and answer. Without the words, we cannot give the meaning of the song. The praise of Christian music is found not in the sound, but in the words. The teaching and admonishing of Christian music is found in the words. Humming, by definition, removes the words, and therefore it cannot fulfill the purpose of music and worship. So I would argue that humming is both unauthorized and unproductive as far as worship music is concerned. Thank you for asking this thought-provoking question.
1: Thank you, Brother Shoemaker. Now to Brother Sawyers, we have this question. How are the books of the Bible selected and compiled? And how were the decisions made as to what would be distributed as the Word of God? Brother Sawyers.
4: Well, what we're asking in this question is about the canon of Scripture. Canon is a transliterated word, the Greek of which just means by what rule or standard. So we're asking, by what rule or standard did each of the books of the Bible have to meet in order to be put into what we now have as our Bible? There are a lot of people that would have you to believe that took place because of a lot of council meetings and people sitting around in rooms and all that's in favor of this book, raise your hand, all those opposed, and this one's in, that one's out. But that's not the way that we see in Scripture that took place. In fact, there is a Bible answer for this question. There's a principle that we see throughout Scripture, and we're going to mention several quickly. So if you're TiVoing this, you might want to pause it and get a pen and paper right quick, because there's several places that we can show this to be. In Exodus 24, verses 4 through 7, for example, in verse 4 it says, Moses wrote all the words of Jehovah. And then it goes on to talk about how that he got up and that he read this to the people, but notice what their reaction to what Moses wrote in verse 7. It says that they said, all that Jehovah hath spoken we will do. Now, why was it that they would accept what Moses wrote, not as the words of Moses, but as the words of Jehovah? It was because Moses was one that they recognized as a prophet of God. That was easily seen because of all the things that the Lord had done through him in leading them out of Egypt rather, and towards the land of promise of Israel. And so whenever a person who was accepted as a prophet wrote down something, they accepted that writing as the Word of God. In Deuteronomy 31, 24 through 26, it says, when Moses had made an ending of writing the words of the law in the book, then later on it says in verse 26 that they took those words that Moses wrote and they put them against the Ark of the Covenant in the most holy place at the throne of God. That's very audacious for them to do that, unless you understand the principle that when a prophet who is accepted as a prophet wrote, they took his writings as the Word of God. And so we see that over and over in the Old Testament in Joshua chapter 24 and verse 26. The things that Moses wrote because he was recognized as a prophet were those that they accepted as the Word of God. In 1 Samuel 10 and 25, the things that Samuel wrote because he was recognized as a prophet was accepted as the Word of God. In 1 Chronicles 29, 29, the things that Samuel wrote was accepted because he was accepted as a prophet. In Daniel 9 and verse 2 is a very interesting one, because it says that Daniel is praying and he's looking back at the things that Jeremiah wrote. Jeremiah, Ezekiel, and Daniel were contemporaries of one another. Jeremiah is hundreds of miles away. Daniel is praying this prayer, thinking about the things that were in the books, the words of Jehovah, he says, which came from Jeremiah the prophet. So Jeremiah wrote these things. It travels to Babylon where Daniel is at, and immediately, because Jeremiah was accepted as a prophet, then what he wrote was accepted as the Word of God. And that's what we see all through the Old Testament. That's why when you get to that intertestamental period, you have books like 1 Maccabees, you have the writings of Josephus, that all of these will talk about that people are recording our history through these 400 years of silence, but none of that stands up against what was written by the prophets, because we don't have a prophet right now, so that's not the Word of God. The Word of God comes from a prophet. That's why Josephus actually has a listing of the Old Testament books, that if you understand how they combine certain books that we've separated, we've got the same 39 books that they had. That principle moves forward even into the New Testament. By way of example, if you look at 1 Timothy 5 and verse 18, what Paul says is the Scripture says, it's the same word that he uses in 2 Timothy 3:16, all Scripture is given by inspiration of God. The Scripture says the labor is worthy of his hire. Well, what Scripture said that? Well, that's what Luke wrote in Luke 10 and verse 7. Luke was written about 10 to 15 years before when Paul writes this letter to Timothy. And because Luke was recognized as a prophet, immediately when he wrote it, his writings were accepted as the Word of God. The same thing when Peter talks about in 2 Peter 3, the writings of Paul are Scripture because Paul was accepted as a prophet, as an apostle. So from no votes, nothing was had to been decided on by men. When God's people saw that a recognized prophet wrote something, immediately it was accepted as the Word of God. And that's why as late as the end of the 2nd century, we have compilations of books of the Bible that match ours exactly, the 29 27 New Testament books. It's an important question to ask because the reason people want to poke holes in the authenticity of the Bible is because if they can do so, then there are areas of the Bible that we can dismiss. That's not the case when we recognize that every part of Scripture is what God wants, and therefore none of it can be dismissed. So it's a very important question to ask and study, and I appreciate you asking it.
1: 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Back to our questions today. We have here a lengthy statement, somewhat lengthy, on the subject of tithing, and we're asked to address this statement. The statement says, even though this was a part of the law of the covenant of Israel in the Old Testament, I don't think that everything God demanded of his people in the Old Testament is abrogated if the New Testament is silent about it. I would say that if the tithe were abrogated, we would expect to have an explicit teaching in the New Testament that says tithing is no longer in effect. I would say that in the absence of any evidence of a repeal, tithing carries through into the New Testament. We're going to ask Brother Noel to deal with that statement.
2: Thank you, Mike. I looked with interest at this particular statement and trying to figure out just exactly what all was being asked. And one of the things, the first thing I came up with was the word abrogated. I believe it to mean to be nullified or done away with. And certainly the old law was done away with. Jesus nailed it to the cross. Today we are under the New Testament law and we are to abide by the teachings there. Our Savior, as he met with the apostles in Matthew chapter 28, verse 18, he said that all power was given unto him. God gave him that power and that authority. In Matthew chapter 17, and verse 5, where God at the Mount of Transfiguration spoke, he said, this is my beloved Son in whom I'm well pleased. Hear ye him. We know in Hebrews 1 that God speaks to us now through his Son, Jesus Christ. So there's the authority that we have to follow what the New Testament law tells us to do. I agree that the old law is something that there's something for us to learn. In fact, in Romans 15, chapter 15, verse 4, first part of that verse, the Apostle Paul said, the things written aforetime were written for our learning. And yes, tithing comes up in that in the Old Testament. Means a tenth. That's what they were supposed to give. But actually, the giving that the people, the Jews and the Hebrews did, it was more than just a tenth. There was other things that they gave along with that, so much so that it was more like 30% of what their income was through the animal offerings and sacrifices, the first fruits, and on it goes. And they also had along with that free will offering. So their giving was more than just tithing. So there's an example that we are told about that would be an example for us today. Now, as far as the tithing law being removed, it is not binding on the person today to give a tenth. In fact, if that were the law today, then we would be prohibited from giving any more than a tenth. But then you read in the book of Matthew, in the Sermon on the Mount, where our righteousness is supposed to exceed the righteousness of the Pharisees. And the statement that I heard one preacher make was that some person came to him and said, well, I want to exceed that righteousness, so I give an 11th. And that preacher made the comment, too bad he didn't know about fractions if he's going to hold that close. So what we need to realize is that God tells us exactly what he wants us to do through his beloved Son. I'll call your attention to the fact that in Hebrews chapter 8 and verse 13, in that he saith, a new covenant he hath made, the first old. Now that which decayeth and waxeth old is ready to vanish away. That old law went away. Some people would be surprised to hear me say this, and I'm going to say it. The Ten Commandment law is no longer binding on anyone today. That law was part of the old covenant law, and it's no longer binding on us. That doesn't mean that some of the elements in the old law are not applicable today, but only because Christ authorized them, only because Christ made them a part of that new covenant. And certainly we need to comprehend that and understand it. What we need to know is that there was nothing carried over, quote unquote, carried over into the new covenant law. It was a new law.

0: without instruction at all. In 1 Corinthians chapter 16 and verse 2, upon the first day of the week, let every one of you, notice that every one of you, not just one person, but every one of you, lay by him in store as God hath prospered him, that there be no gathering when I come. The Apostle Paul told the Corinthian brethren that as you have prospered, this is how you are to lay by in store, based upon how you've earned money and what you've received. Now, how much is too much? How much is not enough? That's up to you. How much is your salvation worth? What is it that you believe or what you think or what you know that you owe to God? What you give, is it going to be pleasing to God? The principles that were laid out before, we see. God started with a tenth, with tithing. Should we give more? Should we give less? In my employment with a city up in Michigan before I moved to Tennessee, one of the people that I dealt with, well, in fact, there was a couple was working in there, and the discussion came up about giving. And one of the men asked the question, he says, well, when we tithe, are we supposed to tithe a tenth of our net or of our gross? And so it came down to that kind of a discussion there. Well, as far as a Christian is concerned, we are to give as we've been prospered. Let me give you some more advice as far as what the Scriptures tell us. It's not just what Rick says, it's what the Bible says. In 2 Corinthians chapter 9, verse 6 and 7, but this I say, he which soweth sparingly shall reap also sparingly, and he which soweth bountifully shall reap also bountifully. Every man according as he purposeth in his heart, so let him give, not grudgingly or of necessity, for God loveth a cheerful giver. Are we cheerful when we lay by in store? Are we thankful that we have this means by which we can show God how much we prove or how much we love him and are desirous to carry that work on? The Macedonians, what they did was they first gave of themselves, according to 2 Corinthians chapter 8, verse 1 and following. They gave of their own mindset. They were impoverished. They were poor, but they still gave of their means. And listen to what the words of our Savior were. These are very true and should be very clear words that we all understand. In Acts chapter 20 and verse 35, the words of Jesus were, it is more blessed to give than to receive. We are to serve God and we are to lay by in store as we have been prospered. And I thank you for this very good question.
1: Thank you. Now to Brother Shoemaker, we have this question. My Christian husband has quit attending worship, which has really upset me. What should I do in this situation? Brother Shoemaker.
2: Let me begin by saying my heart goes out to you in this very difficult situation. The relationship between the husband and wife is to be the closest of all human relationships. Consequently, a few things, or very few things, can be as troubling as a spouse or watching a spouse turn from the faith. While such a situation is indeed difficult, the Bible does reveal several principles that I'm convinced can help guide us through such trying times. First, I want to encourage you that you personally remain faithful to God. There is a relationship that supersedes even the relationship between husband and wife, and that is the relationship between Redeemer and redeemed. Excuse me. Jesus taught that if a man cometh unto me, and hateth not, that is with the idea of being in comparison to our love for him, his own father and mother, and wife and children, and brethren and sisters, yea, in his own life also, he cannot be my disciple. We read that in Luke 14 and verse 26. Your husband needs to know that God comes first in your life. And regardless of what he does, you will continue to be a faithful Christian. Secondly, let me encourage you to continue being a loving, godly wife. Wherever possible, that is, wherever you can do so while remaining faithful to God, you should continue to submit to the headship of your husband. Listen to the words of Peter in 1 Peter 3 and verse 1. In like manner, ye wives, be in subjection to your own husbands, that if any obey not the word, they may with the word be gained by the behavior of your wife, of their wives. Whatever things you may have done for your husband when he was attending services, like seeking his advice or submitting to his instruction, maintaining the house, whatever, continue to do those things with the same love and the same sincerity. After all, we will never be able to bring people to Christ if we fail ourselves to live according to the Bible. Third, continue to lovingly encourage and admonish. Not only is he your husband,

0: He is also, through the relationship in Christ, your brother. That means you have a responsibility to correct his spiritual shortcomings. Paul commanded, "Brethren, even if a man be overtaken in any trespass, you who are spiritual, restore such a one in a spirit of gentleness, looking to thyself, lest thou also be tempted." Galatians 6 and verse 1. Every time you leave for worship service, let him know how much you miss having him go with you. Remind him that you're concerned for his spiritual well-being. It will also likely be of benefit to seek the aid of your elders, minister, or maybe some other spiritually minded individuals, close friends among the congregation, to help provide additional admonition. Fourth, address the root issue. There must be a reason that your husband has chosen to stop attending worship. It may be that he has a personal issue with someone at the congregation, and that needs to be addressed. It may be that he doesn't consider gathering with the saints important. It may be that there is something yet still deeper that has challenged his faith. Whatever the case may be, this underlying issue has got to be confronted if he's going to be reached. Ask him about it. And then, perhaps with the benefit of others, help him to overcome that root issue. Through all of this, let me suggest that you pray. Of course, that's good advice for whatever challenge we're facing. Paul says, pray without ceasing in 1 Thessalonians 5 and verse 17. Pray for his heart to soften. Pray for your faith to remain strong. Pray for wisdom in your interaction with him. Know that both you and God have the same desire for your husband, that he return to the fold. I hope that these suggestions will be helpful to your situation, and I appreciate you asking such a personal question.
1: Dear Brother Sawyers, we have this question. Why is it important for two people who love each other to take wedding vows in a formal ceremony? By just living together, if we decide to break up later, then we don't have to go through all the legal entanglement of the courts and family and church. Brother Sawyers.
2: This is actually very similar to a question that the disciples of Jesus asked in Matthew 19 after the Pharisees came to him testing him and asking a question about marriage, divorce, remarriage. Jesus finally in verse 9 gets down to the point that he's able to answer that question very concisely and very clearly, and that is whosoever, which means everybody, was to divorce their spouse without there being any kind of sexual unfaithfulness going on, then that person, when they marry someone else, would be guilty of adultery. So in verse 10, the disciples ask, if this is the case of the man is so with his wife, it is not expedient to marry. Their idea was that if Jesus' stance on marriage, divorce, remarriage was so absolute, authoritative, and without exception, then maybe we shouldn't get married at all. Jesus' answer is noteworthy, though. He says there's very few people that would sign up for a life without a sexual relationship. And he gives the illustration of three eunuchs. Notice he begins that in verse 12 with four, which ties it to what he's talked about before. There are those who have been born a eunuch. That is, they've decided never to marry and have a sexual relationship. There are those who've been made a eunuch. That is, someone has left them. There's been no sexual unfaithfulness, and they're in a position that Jesus has already taught they cannot remarry. There are those who have made themselves a eunuch. That's those people that, because of my sexual unfaithfulness, my spouse exercises her right to marry someone else, to divorce me and marry someone else. Jesus already taught that I'm in a position now where I can't be married to someone else. And so it's interesting to note that Jesus puts our choices at this. We can either have a God-approved marriage or we can not have a sexual relationship. And that's because the only place that that relationship can take place in a God-approved way is in a God-approved marriage. That's 1 Corinthians 7, verses 1 through 5. But I would tell you that beyond just the physical relationship, there's nothing closer this side of heaven to heaven than having a loving, committed, faithful relationship. We should never go into marriage, to that covenant we make with God and our spouse, with the idea that if it doesn't work, then we'll do this. Our vow, our promise, is that we're going to do whatever it takes to make it work. And having a God-approved relationship, a God-approved home, is not only what's pleasing to Him, but it's a way that our homes can bring honor and glory to Him. A very important question, and I appreciate you asking it.
1: I thought I would read because Brother Sarge didn't have time to, but he mentioned the passage. 1 Corinthians 7:2, "Nevertheless, to avoid fornication, let every man have his own wife. And let every woman have her own husband." Well, what would it be outside of marriage if you just lived together? It would be fornication, wouldn't it? That's the clear intent of that passage. It's fornication or it's marriage. There are your options. As Paul states there in 1 Corinthians chapter 7 in verse 2. So it's a matter of, are you willing to live by this? Are you willing to live by what the Word of God teaches? We're thankful to each of these brethren for doing such a good job. Thanks for watching A Bible Answer. And remember, for your Bible questions, there's always a Bible answer.
3: We would love to hear from you, our viewers. If you have questions for A Bible Answer, or if you'd like any of the material offered on this program, please contact us at the address on the screen. We appreciate all of our supporters, and we encourage you to worship with the faithful Church of Christ in your area.

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2: Hello, and welcome again to our study of the letter, first one, to Timothy. You remember the last time that we were together, we began to look at the opening verses of this great little letter to this young preacher. It began with the idea of a true son in the faith. Of course, Paul identified himself as an apostle. I still think that probably was for the sake of the church, not for the sake of this young preacher who would have known that very well. And then he describes him as his true son in the faith. That should have caused everyone to accept Timothy and acknowledge him as a valued teacher in that community. He then began to issue some military commands. And those included the fact that they shouldn't follow any other gospel, that other gospels were really false. And they had the same problem in Ephesus that they had, let's say, in Galatia. In Galatia, they had those who taught false doctrine, who tried to teach another gospel. And Paul was opposed to that and stood firmly against it. You may remember that this actually was a part of what Paul said to the Ephesian elders in the book of Acts, Acts chapter 20. As he spoke to them, beginning verse 29, he told those elders, "For I know this, that after my departure, savage wolves will come in among you, not sparing the flock." Well, it appears that that's exactly what has happened. These false teachers are bringing some other gospel. But in fact, what we need to learn is to develop what God wants us to have, which is produced from a love that is devoted, from a good conscience, trained correctly by the word, and from a sincere, or if you would, a pure faith. He warned about the false teachers, and he specifically noted that they didn't know what they were talking about, that they just babbled on about things that really, in some cases, you couldn't even come to a conclusion about because the material was not available to reach that conclusion. So that's the way the letter opens. Paul then goes on to particularly focus on the healthy teaching. Yeah.

says that when false teachers use the law of Moses in a bad way, or we might just say they misuse the law of Moses, the conclusion may come in our minds, and certainly in the minds of those people, that, well, then the law is not a good thing. Paul wanted to dispel that false thought, and so in the very next verse, in 1 Timothy chapter 1, verse 8, he says, "But we know that the law is good if one uses it lawfully." What was the law of Moses for? Well, it was a tutor to bring us to Christ. Paul talks about that in Galatians chapter 3. It had the purpose of taking man from the time when God dealt with the fathers, the patriarchs, all the way till the time when Jesus would come and bring into the world his kingdom. It had that purpose. But beyond that, it also showed man a sinner. The law, over and over and over again, required sacrifices. And every one of those sacrifices underscored, highlighted the idea that man is a sinner, that some offering needs to be made. But the law also showed, because of the repeated offerings of the blood of bulls and goats, that, as the writer of Hebrews says in Hebrews chapter 10, the blood of bulls and goats cannot take away sin. There's the problem that clearly is present. But the law demonstrates, it demonstrates all of these things and so much more, really. It's a good thing. It was formed well by God, but it really demonstrated man couldn't live perfectly. We needed a Savior to come to earth. And what a beautiful thought that that is. So verse 9, knowing this, that the law is not made for a righteous person, but for the lawless and insubordinate, for the ungodly and for sinners, for the unholy and profane, for murderers of fathers and murderers of mothers, for manslayers, for fornicators, for sodomites, for kidnappers, for liars, for perjurers. And if there is any other thing that is contrary to sound doctrine, according to the glorious gospel of the blessed God, which was committed to my trust. Now go back and look at this, because what is he saying? He's saying the law was given so that you would know that you were not living the way God wanted you to. And he literally zeroes in on some of the Ten Commandments as he goes through this list. For example, a murderer of fathers and mothers would certainly not be one who honored their father and mother. They'd be the worst case of that that could be demonstrated, but they didn't honor their father and mother if they murdered them. And so Paul begins with that idea. He also talks about the unholy and the profane. And you think about the whole purpose of the law of Moses was to help man to see that God is holy and that those who follow him must also be holy. Fornicators, well, see, that's against the law. Murderers, manslayers, against the law. And kidnappers, so that really is a person that grabs somebody by the foot to take them where they don't want to go. Well, he's stealing what belongs to some other man, whether it's the man himself, taking his life, his freedom away from him, or whether it's taking a slave away from his master and abusing that right that he had. Whatever the case may be, that's what they did. Every one of these things, perjurers, liars, lies against the law of Moses. All these things are wrong, and they ultimately violate sound doctrine. Now, we noted last time that there are some words within the writings of Paul that seem to indicate a fair knowledge of medicine, and this would be another one of those. Maybe he got the word from Luke. Maybe he already knew it. We'll never know that until we perhaps get to meet Paul in heaven. But the idea is
healthy, now watch this, doctrine. People get confused. Some people have actually tried to differentiate between doctrine and teaching. But the truth is that doctrine is just sound teaching. In this case, it's healthy teaching that we're looking for. And Paul had the gospel committed to him, the glorious gospel, the good news that a man could be set free from his sin, not by the offering of blood of bulls and goats. That won't work. That had been proven by the law of Moses. But instead, by the offering of the blood of Jesus Christ, God's Son, for all people, no wonder he would say in places like Ephesians chapter 1, verse 7, in whom we have redemption through his blood, even the forgiveness of sins. Jesus purchased the church with his own blood, Acts chapter 20, verse 28. And Paul had that gospel, that good news, committed to his care by, and it came from the blessed God who ultimately put all of this in Paul's trust. And what an interesting idea there. He gave him stewardship over the gospel of Jesus Christ. And a steward is really taking care of things that belong to somebody else. The gospel didn't belong to Paul, it belonged to God. It belonged to Jesus. But they had entrusted it to him, and he was to use it well to the benefit of its owner. And that's the idea he has here. And by the way, wouldn't you think that he's highlighting that because that's also true of the young preacher? That preachers need to realize when they stand up to preach, they're not up there to represent themselves. They're up there to represent God and the glorious good news that a Savior came to earth. He was born, that he died, and that he was raised again from the dead, that he shed his blood in his death, and we can be set free from it. Don't you think that the young preacher should have picked up on that as he listened to these words of Paul? In verse 12, Paul continues in 1 Timothy chapter 1. He says, "And I thank Christ Jesus our Lord, who has enabled me, because he counted me faithful, putting me into the ministry." Christ gave Paul the ability to minister to other people. You may remember in Acts chapter 9 that when Jesus went to Ananias and said, "Now I want you to go over here, I want you to teach this fellow Saul." And Ananias said, "Woo, wait, are you sure about who you're sending me to take the gospel? Tell me, this fellow's been persecuting the church." And what did the Lord tell him? The Lord said, "I've got a job for him to do. He's going to bring the light of the gospel to people all over the world, even to kings and to rulers. He's going to get to do that." Well, Paul here says the Lord enabled me to do that. He empowered me. He gave me the ability to do it. Why? Because he counted him faithful. Whatever Paul believed the teaching of Jesus Christ was, that's what he did. He was certainly faithful. And I said, "Now, what are you waiting for? Arise, be baptized, wash away your sins. Call in on the name of the Lord," Acts chapter 22, verse 16. He was faithful in that. He's faithful in service under the law of Moses. He just didn't realize that Jesus Christ was what Moses had foreseen. The prophet like unto Moses was Jesus Christ. He just didn't understand. But when he did, he turned and faithfully followed Jesus as the Savior. And he says, putting me into the ministry. Paul had a job to do. It was serving the gospel of Jesus and delivering it to lost people. That was his task. Well, as he continues, he says, "Although I was formerly a blasphemer and a persecutor and an insolent man, but I obtained mercy because I did it ignorantly in unbelief." Boy, there's a lot here that we need to look at. He's looking back at his life. You know,
you can sense that Paul is in no way happy with what he realizes about himself. It used to be, Paul says, in days gone by, I was a blasphemer. We don't use the word blasphemy very often. It's a word that literally means to speak against. And in this case, he spoke against that which was holy. He spoke against the will of God. He also was a persecutor. And the word persecutor there is like one, a hunter pursues his prey, or a fisherman tries to use bait to lure the fish to his ultimate death so that he can be eaten for that fish dinner, you know, that we may like to have. Paul says, I was that fellow. I was trying to lure Christians out so that I could capture them and destroy them in the midst of their faith. And then he says, I was an insolent man. In the marginal reading of the New King James, it says violently arrogant. He thought he knew the will of God, and he was violent, and he was proud of what he did. He was above anybody else in his own mind. But he said, but I obtained mercy. God stooped to help him. He couldn't help himself. God stooped to help him. Why? Paul explains it. Because I did it ignorantly and in unbelief. I think it's important for us to turn back to Numbers 15 for just a moment. We're going to read beginning of verse 27 because there's a very, very significant thing that is mentioned there. And Paul would have been well acquainted with it because he was familiar with the law. He was instructed by Gamaliel. So pick up at verse 27 of Numbers 15 and hear what Paul would have already known. And if a person sins unintentionally, then he should bring a female goat in its first year as a sin offering. So the priest shall make atonement for the person who sins unintentionally. When he sins unintentionally before the Lord, to make atonement for him, and it shall be forgiven him. He shall have one law for him who sins unintentionally, for him who is native born among the children of Israel, and for the stranger who dwells among you. But the person who does anything presumptuously, whether he is native born or a stranger, that one brings reproach on the Lord, and he shall be cut off from among his people. Because he's despised the word of the Lord and has broken his commandment, that person shall be completely cut off. His guilt shall be upon him. The word presumptuously there is the key word. And the idea is that he knows what is wrong. He is fully aware of it. And yet he defiantly does it anyway. So Paul knew that there was a sacrifice for sins committed in ignorance, but there's no sacrifice for sins committed arrogantly, knowing what the law was and violating it anyway. Now go back to what we've talked about previously and realize that Paul says, I've lived in all good conscience before God until this day. He always did what he thought was right. Now, he wasn't always right about what was right. But as soon as he realized that he'd been wrong, he changed. And so because he was that kind of a man, God forgave him of his sins because he committed them in ignorance, not in arrogance. Then he goes on, verse 14, and the grace of our Lord was exceedingly abundant with faith and love which are in Christ Jesus. I love that idea, exceedingly abundant. When I was a little boy, and I guess even sometimes now, if someone told me that they had a really good chocolate dessert, then I wanted exceedingly abundant servings of that dessert. But here, Paul's talking about the grace of God.
And as he talks about it, he says, God was exceedingly abundant toward me. And what a glorious thought that is. He indicates it's with faith and love. Paul had to be a man of faith. You have to be a man of faith or a woman of faith in order to please God. Hebrews 11:6 says, but without faith it is impossible to please him. For he that cometh to God must believe that he is, and that he's a rewarder of those that diligently seek him. So in faith and love, you know, love, Jesus said, John 14:15, will cause me to keep his commandments, which, by the way, is a demonstration of my faith. So we can receive God's grace if we're people of faith and love. Paul then goes on in verse 15 of 1 Timothy chapter 1 says, this is a faithful saying and worthy of all acceptance, that Christ Jesus came to the world to save sinners, of whom I am chief. If you want to do an interesting study sometimes, go through and look at that expression, faithful saying and worthy of all acceptance. Paul uses it, but he only uses it in the books of Timothy and Titus. And I'm not sure that I can explain why. I have my suspicions. I mean, these were two young preachers. They needed to realize what was faithful, what was true. They needed to follow the right things. And Paul wanted them to hang on to that truth. So what did he say? Christ Jesus came to the world to save sinners. The Pharisees were often upset with Jesus because he would eat with sinners. He would spend time with sinners. His response was that he came to seek and to save that which was lost, as he told in the household of Zacchaeus in Luke chapter 19, verse 10. But Jesus came for the sake of sinners. He didn't come to heal well people. In fact, he described himself on one occasion as a physician. He says, you know, people don't need a doctor if they're not sick. So he came to attend to the sick. The sin sick is the idea. Paul says he came to save sinners, specifically in the world. And then he says, of whom I am chief. Now we put the first. And the idea here is not first in line, but instead, more like, you know, the football teams and basketball teams say, we're number one, we're number one. He is the preeminent one in his own eyes. He sees himself as the top dog of sinners. Nobody is above him in the sin business, or at least so he thought. And what he's rejoicing in here is that Jesus came to save people like him. So then he goes on, however, for this reason I obtain mercy, that in me first, isn't it interesting that he uses the same word there? He was the first of sinners, but then second, he was the first in a demonstration, listen to this, that in me first Christ Jesus might show all longsuffering as a pattern to those who are going to believe on him for everlasting life. Some people, even today, believe they're too bad for God to save, that there's no way God would want them. They've just continued in sin too long. Paul said, God gave me first, number one, as a pattern, so that you would know, and all people would know, that they can overcome sin. That's what Jesus died for, and that God is patient with us. Use the word long-suffering here. That he suffers long with us while we violate his will, while we do what's wrong. That he continues to wait and to wait and to wait. And it kind of reminds you a little bit of what, you know, Peter would write about when he talks about when once the long-suffering God waited in the days of Noah, while the ark was being prepared. Do you know how long it took to build the ark? 100 years. How long will God be patient? Well, if he'll be patient 100 years, I'd say that's a pretty good length of time. I know very few people that have lived to be past 100. Maybe nobody, really. But think about it. God's patience lasted that long, at least. And truthfully, it lasted over 400 years with the Canaanites.
And with the Egyptians, that's what Paul God told Abraham in Genesis chapter 15. So God wants sinners to be saved. We'll see more about that as we go forward in this epistle. Now, to the King, eternal, immortal, invisible, to God who alone is wise, be honor and glory forever and ever. Amen. You know, when Paul starts thinking about the fact that he was first among sinners and chosen first by God to be a demonstration of how God would accept sinners and that he could bring them back, cause them to be freed from their sins. When he thought about it, he just burst into praise. They call this a doxology, and the word doxa describes glory or glorifying. And so what does he do? As soon as he thinks about what God did for him, he just has to burst out in praise of God, of his work in our behalf. And so he does that. To the King eternal. Jesus is not a king, well, even like David. He is like David in one sense, but not in the other. Because David's reign lasted 40 years. Jesus' reign is eternal. He'll lay it down finally when in the end of time we're all resurrected and he gives it up to the Father according to 1 Corinthians chapter 15. But other than that, his kingdom will not come to an end. King eternal, immortal. Jesus will never die again. The reason David didn't continue as king is he died. But Jesus is immortal. Once he was raised from the tomb, he was raised to die no more. And that's the idea that clearly is here. And then he says invisible. He's invisible because he's God. In the beginning was the Word, and the Word was with God, and the Word was God, John says in John chapter 1, beginning at verse 1. So Jesus is invisible. Then he says, to God who alone is wise. It's not just the King, Jesus, to whom Paul gives praise. He also gives praise to God because God is wise. His wisdom is demonstrated in the pattern of salvation, the plan of salvation that he set forth. And he goes on to say, be honor and glory forever. Amen. Everybody ought to be awed by what God did. Everybody ought to glorify God and Jesus for what they did on the cross of Calvary. Unfortunately, they don't all do that. Paul continues then, verse 18 of 1 Timothy 1. He says, this charge I commit to you, son Timothy, according to the prophecies previously made concerning you, that by them you may wage the good warfare. Think that. I charge thee. The word charge there is, again, a military. This is an urgent obligation. Why? Because he committed to him. And that word is like giving money to the teller to be left in the bank. We trust the bank with our money. Paul says, I have committed to you the gospel that I'm glorifying God's name for. Why? Because of the prophecies that were made about you. Well, did Paul prophesy when Timothy was baptized? It may be. We don't know, but we do know there were prophecies about him and the work that he would do. And Paul says it was made, these prophecies were made that you would wage the good war. You'd keep up the fight. Then he goes on. Having faith and a good conscience. Those are the things that will help you keep up the fight. Which some, having rejected, they've pushed it away. Concerning the faith, have suffered shipwreck. Of whom are Hymenaeus and Alexander, whom I delivered to Satan, that they may learn not to blaspheme. Listen to the idea here. These fellows pushed away the truth, and because of that, Paul delivered them to Satan. Now, that sounds like he condemned them to hell. It's far from that. 1 Corinthians chapter 5 makes it clear that we deliver them to Satan so that they realize the weakness of the flesh, and they turn, and they'll be saved in the day of judgment. That's what the goal is. Paul didn't want Hymenaeus and Alexander to be lost. He wanted them to be saved, and they could be saved if they would come back to the glorious
gospel, the sound teaching that Paul delivered and he gave to Timothy in trust to also deliver.

0: That's a great comfort to know that God will supply us with the things that we need, and to trust Him, to learn to trust Him,
1: right?
0: And to recognize, you know, I can just hear Jesus saying this to the people of His day, and there are so many people today whose lives are filled with worry and anxiety, and quite frankly, they can't enjoy life, BJ, because they're so wrapped up in concern for what's going on.
1: In Philippians 4:19, but my God shall supply all your need according to His riches and glory by Christ Jesus. We have things supplied for us. We sometimes don't realize how truly beneficial it is to serve God here and hereafter. And it reminds me of riches that can't be taxed. I'm never going to be taxed on the riches of God's grace.

Welcome to our broadcast, A Common Ground, where we study difficult biblical subjects. And our goal is to call people back to the Bible and unite the religious world again. So we hope that you brought your Bible and that you'll study with us on a very important subject today, the subject of baptism. We'll talk about it in just a moment.

0: Today we have with us Cameron Freeman on the show, and we're going to discuss the subject of baptism. So we want to take this opportunity to invite the religious world to sort of see what God has to say on this subject. Cameron, tell us a little bit about yourself, where you're from, where you preach.
1: Well, thank you, Brother Josh. It's good to see you again. Thank you for the invite. My name is Cameron Freeman, as Brother Josh mentioned, and I'm originally from Montgomery, Alabama. Josh and I attended Memphis School of Preaching together, and so I also graduated from Amherst University. But nevertheless, right now I'm in the Memphis area preaching for the East Haven Church of Christ at 4833 Chulahoma Road in Memphis, Tennessee, and I'm just delighted to be a part of this broadcast, this program.
0: Yeah, we're glad to have you here. Cameron in school was a very, very good student, and I know that he has really, really done a lot of study, so I thought of him to talk about this subject, the subject of baptism. So today, you know, our goal is to unite the religious world again. There is a lot of division in the religious world, and the Bible says Amen. That we must endeavor to keep the unity of the Spirit in the bond of peace.
1: Right.
0: But there's a way that we have to do that. Cameron, what are some verses that come to your mind when you think about unity?
1: Obviously, the one you just mentioned, Ephesians 4:3, yeah. You know, endeavoring to keep the unity of the Spirit in the bond of peace. Even in the Old Testament, I think Psalm 133,
0: yeah.
1: Verse number 1, where the psalmist says, "Behold, how good and how pleasant it is for brethren to dwell together in unity." I even think about Jesus' words, John 17, 20-21, that they all may be one.
0: Yeah.
1: That's another idea concerning unity. And so, 1 Corinthians 1, verse number 10, speaking the same thing, being in the same mind, being in the same judgment. It's very possible, for us to have religious unity if we just go back to the Bible.
0: Yeah, I love that you said it's possible. A lot of people think that the Bible is maybe this thing that divides people, but God really expects us and commands us to be unified. And I love those scriptures that you mentioned. I think about some others. Philippians 1:27 says, "Stand fast in one spirit with one mind, striving together for the faith of the gospel."
1: Right.
0: Philippians 2:1-2 says that we'll be like-minded, one accord of one mind. So is it important for us to be like-minded on the subject of baptism?
1: Absolutely.
0: And why would that be?
1: I believe it's important because we think about baptism as, to some degree, an end goal, whereby man accomplishes his salvation. And so we need to be united on that if that's the end goal. I believe it's important when we think about how important the Great Commission is. Jesus, talks about the gospel and baptism, and says, "Go into all the world and preach the gospel to every creature. He that believeth and is baptized shall be saved." And I believe that when you consider the fact that all have sinned, all need salvation, thus all need to be baptized.
0: Yeah.
1: So in essence, we all need to be united on what the Bible has said about our eternal salvation.
0: Yeah, man, that's a great points there. I really love that. So what we're going to do in this study of this show is we're going to notice several different things about maybe the method of baptism, the meaning of baptism, the motive of baptism, and then we'll talk about some more important things as far as why would a person need to be baptized, and does baptism alone save, and these types of things that are debated in the religious world today. So, all right, Cameron, when you think of baptism in the Bible, what would be the correct method?
1: Okay, if we're looking at it from the standpoint of identifying how we use the term method, signifying how things are done, how things are accomplished, I think it's important to realize that baptism always followed preaching. Preaching is very important. Jesus told the apostles to go into all the world and preach the gospel to every creature. He that believeth and is baptized shall be saved. So from the Great Commission standpoint, baptism would follow preaching. On the day of Pentecost, it followed preaching.
0: Yeah.
1: Peter preached that great sermon on the day of Pentecost, where all of those Jews and people from different parts of the world were there in Jerusalem on the day of Pentecost. And then Acts 2:38, then Peter said unto them, "Repent and be baptized, every one of you, in the name of Jesus Christ, for the remission of sin. You shall receive the gift of the Holy Ghost." And then the Bible says in Acts 2:41, "Then they that gladly received his word," that word that he preached, and they that gladly received his word were baptized the same day, you know. And so it always followed preaching. I think that's interesting because when you think about how important preaching is, Paul talks about how important preaching is in 1 Corinthians 1, 17 and 18, how that, you know what, it's through the power of preaching whereby God saves us. And so it's through preaching, and then a person responds to preaching by baptism. So
0: that's a very good point, you know, and I never would have, I mean, it's so obvious, but I never would have put that together just because it's so basic, and sometimes we overlook the basic things, but that is so powerful. You know, even in Acts chapter 8, when the Ethiopian was there and Philip came to him in his chariot, he was studying the prophet Isaiah, and the Bible says that he preached unto him Jesus.
1: Absolutely.
0: And then in the very next verse in Acts chapter 8, he was baptized. Right. So that's a very, very good point.
1: And, you know, even when you think about Acts 8, the eunuch, you know, understanding that that he needed to be baptized. And what is interesting in Acts 8, I always think about the fact that, you know, here's the eunuch, this Ethiopian nobleman, you know, having traveled, some historians say, pretty much 1,000 miles one way. He's on his way returning. You know, he pulls over to the side of the road. He's reading the Old Testament prophet Isaiah. Isaiah, that which he's reading, doesn't mention anything about baptism.
0: That's right.
1: Specifically. And so, you know, once Philip shows it to a woman, once he comes up and he shows him that he needs to be baptized, you know, he says, see, here's water. What's hindering me? You know, what's stopping me? And I believe if people are honest with themselves when they read the Bible, they ought to have the same kind of conviction as the unit. You know, what's stopping me?
0: Yeah.
1: What's hindering me? Is it some preconceived notion, some built-in bias, something I've heard somebody say that contradicts what Jesus said about baptism? So what's hindering me? And then I like what Philip told him. He said, thou mayest, if thou believest with all of thine heart. And the Bible says, obviously, when he believed and he confessed Jesus, they both went down into the water. He baptized them.
0: That's right. You know, that's a pretty powerful point you made there in Acts 8. When in verse 35, it says, Philip opened his mouth, began at the same scripture, and preached unto him Jesus.
1: Right.
0: It didn't mention anything about baptism.
1: Not at all.
0: And reading the prophet Isaiah, where he was reading, right, doesn't mention anything about baptism.
1: No.
0: But in verse 36, it says, they went on their way, they came to a certain water, and the eunuch said, see, here is water, what doth hinder me to be baptized? Would that mean that preaching Jesus means
1: absolutely
0: preaching baptism?
1: Absolutely.
0: You know, you mentioned Acts 2:38 a little bit earlier. I always think about this story. There was a house that was being robbed, and there was an old lady there. And the robber came in the home, and she yelled out, Acts 2:38. And the robber, he stood still. He wouldn't move a muscle. And the police came. They asked the robber, they said, why in the world did you not try to escape? And the robber said, you know, that lady told me she had an axe in 2:38, and I wasn't going to move.
1: You talk about somebody being set for the defense.
0: Yeah.
1: Acts in 2:38.
0: When I think about Acts 2:38, I always think of that story because it really ought to stop right people in their tracks.
1: Absolutely.
0: And in the religious world, there's so much division on the subject of baptism when it's so very clear.
1: I think one thing we are finding today, and it's sad, is that people are not genuine and honest when they come to the Bible.
0: Yeah.
1: You know, and even looking at a passage like Acts 2:38, people will still come up with ways to try to circumvent, you know, what the text is saying.
0: That's true.
1: So I think, you know, we have to deal with people, dishonesty, even when you're trying to show them what they need to do in order to have a proper relationship with God.
0: Yeah, I think you're right. So let's go back then to the method. You know, you talked about it. It always follows preaching. But what about in the religious world when people, they have different methods, they say, for baptism? You know, maybe like sprinkling, pouring, or immersion.
1: Sure.
0: What would be biblical and why?
1: And you know, to the point that you just made, when you look, you brought up Acts 8, it's interesting that the word, and I know we'll get into this, the word baptize or baptism, it's pretty much already self-defined, you know, because what I like to do when I study, just say, for example, you go back to Acts chapter 8 and try to substitute those words that were used, that people use in Acts chapter 8. It won't fit. Just say you go back to Acts chapter 8 with the eunuch and Philip, he says, and the Bible says, they both went down into the water and he poured him. That doesn't make any sense.
0: That wouldn't make
1: sense.
0: Not
1: even logical. He sprinkled him. Christened him, whatever the words people come up with. So people come up with different methods, but the Bible says they both went down into the water and he baptized him. And so the word that fits is the appropriate word, which is baptized.
0: Yeah.
1: He baptized him.
0: That's a good point, you know, and they had to both go into the water to
1: right.
0: do it.
1: Right.
0: You know, a guy didn't stand over his bedside.
1: No.
0: You know, and...
1: Water.
0: Yeah,
1: right.
0: That's a good point.
1: Right. And then not only that, but you know, more revelation in the New Testament shows us in Romans 6:4-5, it was a burial, you know, and then also a planting, you know. And so the word, I think the word in and of itself is already defined. We don't need to try to define it or try to add to it by trying to substitute splashing, pouring, or sprinkling. The Bible says that they both went down into the water. He buried him into the water and he brought him back up. To walk in newness of life.
0: It's true. You know, never in the New Testament do we ever see a baptism by a sprinkling or a pouring,
1: never.
0: Do we?
1: Never.
0: I think of John 3:23 when John the Baptist was baptizing near to Salim.
1: Right.
0: And it says, because there was much water there.
1: Absolutely.
0: And that's the whole reason why he took people there to baptize them, because there was much water. So.
1: And even then, if you press people and show them that, you know, it's still a burial, still an immersion. Some people even say Acts chapter 8, that which we read and say, well, Acts 8:26, the Bible says that we're in the desert.
0: Yeah. Well,
1: there's not enough water in the desert to baptize anybody.
0: They found some water, didn't they? Because they both went down into the water.
1: Absolutely.
0: He said, see, here's water.
1: Yeah. And the word desert, that means a deserted place.
0: That's true, yeah.
1: You know, as opposed to like the Sahara Desert or something like that, you know. So, but God's will is that people are baptized by burial into water for the remission of sin.
0: Yeah.
1: That's the method.
0: You know, I like when you mentioned Romans 6, verses 3 and 4, talking about the burial a little while ago. And no one in the world, if they had their pet to die, you know, say when I'm a young boy, I'm a young teenager, and my dog dies, and my dad tells me, I want you to go out there and dig a hole and bury the dog.
1: Mm-hmm.
0: But nobody would put the dog in the hole and then just sprinkle a little dirt.
1: Nobody.
0: You know, everybody understands. But for some reason in the religious world, it gets confusing,
1: yes.
0: You know?
1: Yes.
0: I don't understand.
1: And all those definitions of substitution, basically, it just muddies the water.
0: Yeah.
1: You know, if you just simply, if people are honest, even the greatest theologians, the greatest Bible preachers with PhDs, if they actually were honest with the text, they would have to agree that what Jesus taught and what he commissioned for his apostles was burial.
0: Sure.
1: Yeah.
0: So that is the method that promotes biblical unity.
1: Absolutely.
0: Is burial. Going under the water. All right, let's talk about the meaning of baptism a little bit.
1: Yeah.
0: You know, why would someone need to be baptized? Like, what does it mean when they do it?
1: Yeah. Well, the meaning that you find in the New Testament, like I said, goes back to the word. The meaning of baptize or baptism, going back to the original Greek word baptizo, meaning to dip, to immerse, to plunge, all the words we just got through discussing, burial, planting. And so it means to do those things for the purpose of forgiving or remitting sins.
0: Yeah.
1: Everywhere you see where a person was baptized, it was in order to obtain the remission of sins. That's what Peter said on the day of Pentecost.
0: Yeah.
1: Repent and be baptized, every one of you, in the name of Jesus Christ, for the remission of sins. You go over to Acts chapter 3, verse number 19, he says, repent ye therefore and be converted that your sins may be blotted out. Acts 22:16, Paul recounts his conversion, and now why tarriest thou? Arise and be baptized, washing away thy sins. So everywhere we see where people were baptized, it was for the express purpose so that they may have remission of sins. The Bible says, all of us have sinned. All of us have missed God's target, God's mark. Therefore, we need salvation by the blood of Christ. Thus, all of us need to be baptized. And so, but the reason we are baptized so that we can have our sins remitted. And when I think about the word remission or remittal, I think about sometimes how that, you know, we get bills in the mailbox. And so it may have in red letters on the mail, please remit payment. The reason you send the payment in is so that the bill can be canceled out. And so the reason we get baptized is so that the sin debt can be canceled out for the remission of sin. And so that's why we have baptism, so that we can have the forgiveness of sin.
0: You know, I love the verse you mentioned, Acts 2:38. You know, it's so clear, but I want to focus on that phrase, for the remission of sin. He said, repent and be baptized in the name of Jesus Christ for the remission of your sin. Now, that same phrase is found when Jesus instituted the Lord's Supper.
1: Absolutely.
0: In Matthew chapter 26.
1: Right.
0: And it's the same in the English as it is in the Greek.
1: Right.
0: And the Bible says, as they were eating, Jesus took bread and blessed it and broke it and gave it to the disciples and said, take, eat, this is my body. He took the cup and gave thanks, saying, drink ye all of it. Now notice, for this is my blood of the New Testament, which is shed for many for the remission of sins.
1: Absolutely. The Bible is right.
0: Now, every person in the religious world most likely would agree that that Jesus' blood was shed to take away sins, for the remission of sins.
1: No, nobody would say Jesus shed his blood because sins were already taken away.
0: That's
1: Nobody in their right mind will say that. And so the same phrase, like you just said, is in Acts 2:38.
0: That's right. And for some reason, in the religious world, they want to translate Acts 2:38 because of the remission of sin. They say, repent and be baptized because of, because your sins have already been remitted.
1: No, the Greek term there, for, which is eis, means in order to obtain.
0: That's right.
1: You know, it's unto, you know, for the express purpose, for the intention of trying to reach the point of forgiveness. So, but if

0: That's true.
1: When Jesus said, my blood was shed for the remission of sin. So he knew perfectly well what Jesus meant by that, and then to use that same statement on the day of Pentecost.
0: That's a good point. Yeah. That's a good point. So we've discussed a little bit about the method. We've talked about the meaning. Now we want to talk about some motives. You know, why? What would motivate us to do this? Not only the remission of sins, but, you know, can you think about some other things that would be a motive of baptism, and even what does a person need to know before he's baptized?
1: When I think about, you know, motives, I think about, once again, the intentions. A person, prior to being baptized, needs to know, I think, to some degree, several things. He needs to know, number one, that he's sinned. He or she has sinned. And sin separates us from God. And if one does not do something about his sin problem, you know, he cannot go to heaven. You know, Jesus, I think, you know, when you read the gospel account, Jesus talked and he spoke in very plain language, you know, language that we could, you know, readily understand. And one of the things that strike me as interesting, Jesus said on one occasion, John 8:21 and John 8:24, if you believe not that I am he, ye shall die in your sins. And so you think about that. I mean, we know we have to physically die anyway because man is appointed unto death, but dying in our sins, when we have an opportunity to do something about it. So I think to some degree what we need to recognize is that we've all sinned, we've all fallen short. But through the grace of God, God has made it possible. He's made a way for us to start over, to get a do-over, to get a new life, to get a new start, to get a new chance by his son Jesus Christ. And so one of the things I think people need to appreciate is that they've sinned. They've fallen short of God's glory. But by that very same token, God loves us so much, and he wants us to have a new relationship with him, and he wants us to be in fellowship with him, that we can have that relationship with him through his son Jesus Christ. And so who would not want a relationship with God?
0: I love what you mentioned. God gives us a new life, a new opportunity.
1: Mm-hmm.
0: That's exactly what's connected with baptism in Romans chapter 6 and verse 4. It says, therefore we are buried with him by baptism into death,
1: right,
0: that like as Christ was raised up from the dead by the glory of the Father, even so we also should walk in newness of life.
1: Mm-hmm.
0: That's when the new opportunity begins. It's not only baptism that is commanded by God for a man to be saved, but that is the end goal where that new life begins, right?
1: I often think about sometimes, you know, just new chances, new opportunities. Imagine being fired, you know, from a high-level corporate job. And we often know terminations and firings often follow you wherever you may go. But then for somebody to know that you've been fired for whatever reason, and they still give you another chance by offering you another job, yeah, with the same position, even with a promotion. But the fact that somebody willing took a chance to give you a new situation.
0: Yeah.
1: And so that's what God does through Jesus.
0: Oh,
1: he gives us a new chance, you know, opportunity to start this thing over some degree. And I know you probably can remember years ago playing video games.
0: Yep.
1: Nintendo, Sega Genesis, and man, you would get
0: those. Ooh, you're going way back.
1: You know, you get out on Super Mario Brothers and then it's a game over. You know, but then you can start the button over, reset it.
0: Sure.
1: And start over again. And so that's kind of like what God does through baptism, a reset, you know, opportunity to start over again. So.
0: Yeah, that's a good way to put those things. I really appreciate that. Huh. All right, so let's talk about how do you get into Christ? You know, is it important to be into Christ? Like, what does it mean to be into Christ? And how do I get there?
1: Yes. You know, we think about how loosely the world uses the word Christian nowadays. It seems like everybody's a Christian.
0: Yeah, yeah.
1: People that semi-believe in God, you know, if they just say God, they are Christian to some degree. The only way that we can become Christians or to get in Christ is through baptism. Paul made it so very plain in 1 Corinthians 12:13. He says, for by one spirit are ye all baptized into one body, which is Jesus Christ, 1 Corinthians 12:13. So by one spirit are we all baptized into one body. The only way that we can get into the body of Christ is through baptism. And in essence, he says the same thing in Galatians 3:26 and 27, when he talks about the fact, you know, for you're all the children of God by faith in Christ Jesus. We must believe in who Jesus is. We must believe in what he has done. And then he says, for you all baptized.

0: into Christ.
1: Yeah.
0: And so the way that we get into Jesus Christ is by baptism. There is no other way that we can become children of God or put on Jesus Christ except through baptism.
1: Sure. Yeah. You know, I think about Ephesians 5:23, where he specifically said that Christ is the Savior of the body.
0: Right.
1: So I know that's where I've got to end up. Right. You know, somehow I've got to end up in the body of Christ.
0: Right.
1: And it's amazing to me when the church began in Acts chapter 2, you know, what happened that he told them repent and be baptized for the remission of sins, but then what followed? What was their end result?
0: Right. And how did they get into Christ?
1: That's right.
0: How did they become identified as Christians?
1: In verse 41, they right. gladly received his word, they were baptized, and the same day there were added unto them about 3,000 souls.
0: Absolutely.
1: So the end result was being in the body of Christ, and God had to put them there.
0: Right.
1: They didn't join. You know, that's not even scriptural to join the church of your choice or whatever, you know, people say usually. But
0: and those two things not going to keep us on common ground.
1: That's right.
0: Teaching another method of baptism and joining the church. Those two things are just diametrically opposed to what the scripture teach. The Bible talks about us being on common ground is through accepting the correct method of baptism, which is a burial, but also once we are buried into Christ for the remission of sin, the Lord will add us to the church, to his body, Acts 2:47.
1: Sure. Let me ask you this question. Does baptism alone save? You know, I think of 1 Peter 3:21, where he specifically said the long-suffering of God waited in the days of Noah while the ark was preparing, wherein few, that is eight souls, were saved by water. The like figure whereunto baptism doth also now save us.
0: Mm-hmm.
1: Does that mean that baptism alone saves?
0: Well, before I ask the question, I want you to think about this analogy, or this picture. If someone were to place a pie on this desk and they say, eat all of the pie, and somebody looks at that pie crust after it's all ate up, and they say empty pie crust, and they just see an empty aluminum pan, and somebody would say, well, you know you ate some eggs and some sugar and some other ingredients. Well, in a sense, that's what baptism is. Baptism is a part of the pie. You know, so when we talk about the pie of salvation, there are other things to be considered. Yes, baptism is important, just like eggs and sugar are to a cake or to a pie, but they're all part of the same thing. And so when we talk about does baptism alone save? Not at all. And we don't believe that, and we don't teach that, and we don't affirm that. You know, what we believe and what we teach from the New Testament, there are several things that are pertinent to a person's salvation, one of which is God's grace. Man cannot be saved without God's grace. Better yet, there would really be no need to be baptized aside from God's grace. God's grace motivated him to send Jesus, Hebrews 2:9. The Hebrew writer says, but we see Jesus, who was made a little lower than the angels for the suffering of death, crowned with glory and honor, that he, by the grace of God, should taste death for every man. So, you know, we need God's grace.
1: Sure.
0: We also need Christ's blood.
1: Yeah.
0: You know, we needed Jesus to shed his blood that you alluded to in Matthew 26. But also, that message, Paul says, is a saving message. The gospel. The gospel saves, Romans 1:16,
1: yeah.
0: You know. And so, you know, you think about God's grace, Christ's blood, the saving message of it all, and then add baptism to that. Then also, we can't forget, man has a part in that.
1: Yeah.
0: You know, man has to respond to God's grace and the gospel and Christ's blood through his obedience. You know, without him obeying God, without him being obedient to that message, he can't be saved.
1: Yeah.
0: So we don't teach or we don't affirm that baptism alone saves and that, you know, we're just water salvationists. You know, we believe that the New Testament shows us there are many things that will compile things that are there for man in order to be saved.
1: Sure. The key is the blood of Christ. You know, and the Bible says in Acts chapter 20 and verse 28 that Jesus purchased the church with his blood.
0: Mm-hmm.
1: So our question today is, how do we contact that blood? Well, we contact it in his body.
0: Absolutely.
1: So today, we discuss the subject of baptism, and we're talking about how we get into Christ. Can you leave baptism out? Well, not according to the scriptures. That's why Jesus said, go into all the world and preach the gospel to every creature. He that believeth and is baptized shall be saved. He that believeth not shall be damned, Mark 16:15-16. We hope and pray that this study has helped you, and that in the religious world, people will come back to the Bible on the subject of baptism, the correct method, the meaning, and the motive. We pray, God, that you will help us in any way that you can, that you have any questions, that you'll contact us. May God bless you. Until next time on Common Ground.

At the 11th of Leviticus, God required of the ancient people Israel to be holy as he was holy. The requirement was repeated at 1 Peter 1. When we have answered the call to holiness, we have separated ourselves from the carnal world and become reserved unto God for God's purposes. Those who have done so have become sanctified and are known as saints. Holy, saint, and sanctified are all forms of the same word. We are taught at the 12th of Hebrews that no man will see the Lord without holiness, and that diligence is required so that one fail not of the grace of God. Perhaps two important things are being taught to us here. First of all, though a man is saved by divine grace, he is still called unto holiness. Secondly, it is with diligence that he develop and maintain the holiness to which he is called, lest he fail to receive God's grace. It is by diligence in holiness and by the grace of God that a man may one day dwell with his Maker.

0: Sunday is that special time for us to get together and study the Word of God. We're so glad that you've joined us this morning for our presentation of Give Me the Bible. So go get your Bible, sit down, and let's study together from the pages of God's eternal Word right here on Give Me the Bible. Good morning, ladies and gentlemen. Again, we're coming to you from the studio in Dallas, Texas, and we want to thank you again for joining us today for our telecast of Give Me the Bible. You know, all of us ought to be people that are joyful and optimistic and happy. In the Old Testament, David said, "Zeal for thy house hath consumed me." But somewhere along the way, people have a tendency to lose their joy. Paul the Apostle would write in the book of Philippians chapter 4 that we're to rejoice in the Lord. And again, I say rejoice. In the book of Isaiah 29, the great prophet said, "And they shall increase their joy in the Lord." One of my favorite passages, however, is from the pen of Nehemiah in the Old Testament, who said that the joy of the Lord is your strength. This morning, we're going to talk about joy and why we ought to be joyful. And we're going to go to our first panelist right now. We're going to go to Neil Thurman from Over Tyler, and Neil, expound to us a little bit about why joy is so important to all of us as God's people.
1: Well, Dan, one of the things that we consider in thinking about the ultimate joy that we have is the fact that we have redemption in Christ Jesus. Well, Paul writes to us there in Ephesians chapter 1 at verse 7, "In him we have redemption through his blood, the forgiveness of sins according to the riches of his grace." He writes to the Colossians 1 at verse 13, "He has delivered us from the power of darkness and conveyed us into the kingdom of the Son of his love, in whom we have redemption through his blood, the forgiveness of sin." Dan, I think about the words of a song that we sing, "Redeemed, how I love to proclaim it." The fact that we are redeemed ought to bring a great sense of joy to every Christian. When we think about who we are, what we are, as sinners, falling short of the glory of God, Romans 3 and verse 23, unable to guide our own footsteps, as Jeremiah tells in Jeremiah chapter 10, and recognize how we would be lost, absolutely, but we have redemption. Being redeemed by the blood of the Lamb, we have all we need. We have all that has been given to us. We don't deserve any of it. We're not worthy of it. But since we all have sinned, we all have that need. And thanks be to God that he gives us that redemption. Peter writes in 1 Peter chapter 1 and verse 18, "Knowing that you were not redeemed with corruptible things like silver or gold from your aimless conduct received by tradition from your fathers, but with the precious blood of Christ as of the Lamb without blemish and without spot." Dan, think about the blood of the Lamb, pure and unspotted. No one can purchase this redemption. It can only be purchased by the blood of the Lamb. When we think about that word redeem, it means to deliver by paying of a price, that he paid the price for us. We can read in John's vision in Revelation 5, beginning of verse 9, he says, "And they sang a new song, saying, you are worthy to take the scroll and to open the seals. You were slain and have redeemed us to God by your blood out of every tribe and tongue and people and nation, and have made us kings and priests to our God, and we shall reign on the earth." That Christ has done these things for us, but he redeemed us not with those things of this world, but with his precious blood, holy, divine, pure, and unspotted. Dan, when I think about the reason that the Christian ought to be joyful, truly be a joyful person, it is because that one, every one of them, is redeemed by the blood of the Lamb.
0: Isn't that a wonderful thing, Neil? It really, really is. You know, that salvation that Neil is talking about there is so important. We want to invite you to call or write for a free DVD entitled, What Must I Do to Be Saved? It is free upon request, postpaid. No one's going to be knocking on your door unless it is at your request. We'd be happy to send it to you right away. Write or call for What Must I Do to Be Saved? As we talk about that salvation that should bring joy into our hearts. Well, we want to move on now, and we're going to Perry Callen this time. And Perry, I know that one of the things that should make us joyful is the fact that we someday will be able to rest from our labors. And in a real sense, we find rest to our souls right here, according to Jesus in Matthew 11. Isn't that true?
2: That is true, Dan, and we're grateful for it. You know, if you've ever experienced opportunity to physically work where you're really tired at the end of the day, you know, you look forward to the rest that can come when you go home. Jesus said this in Matthew 11, "Come to me, all ye who labor and are heavy laden, and I will give you rest. Take my yoke upon you and learn of me, for I am meek and gentle and lowly in heart, and you will find rest for your souls. For my yoke is easy and my burden is light." Jesus promises some rest that we can look forward to. But our time of rest is not now. Our time of rest is that which is to come in the future. The scriptures tell us that for now, as Christians, as children of God, we're to work. Paul wrote in Ephesians chapter 2, it's recorded in the 10th verse, that we are created in Christ Jesus unto good works, which God prepared beforehand that we should walk in them. Now, I know that prior to that, in the couple of verses just before that, Paul said, "For by grace you have been saved through faith, and that not of yourselves, it is the gift of God, not of works, lest anyone should boast." Well, we need to be sure we understand what we're talking about here. First of all, let's understand what justice is. Justice is getting what we deserve. You know, the wages of sin is death. We're all sinners, therefore we're all under a death penalty. The mercy of God is not getting what we deserve. Since we deserve death, when we have mercy, we are in the category of those in Romans chapter 8 and verse 1 says there is now no condemnation to those who are in Christ. So there's the mercy of God. And the grace of God is getting what we don't deserve. We don't have a way to deserve or earn a way into heaven. But Jesus said, "I go to prepare a place for you." Now, he does that because he's promised us this rest. Notice it's the grace of God that saves us through faith. Faith comes by hearing, and hearing by the word of God. And James teaches us that faith without works is dead. Now, Jesus reminds us that his yoke is easy, his burden is light. So what a glad day it is when we can cast off that yoke and take on the yoke of doing the work of God. And what an even greater day of gladness it will be when we realize the fulfillment of the promise that was made by Jesus through the pen of the Apostle John when he said, "I heard a voice from heaven," and he said, "Blessed are the dead who die in the Lord from now on, that they may rest from their labor and their works do follow them." Dan?
0: You know, rest is a wonderful thing, isn't it? It's nothing more refreshing than to be able to lay down at night and rest our bodies to be able to meet the dawn of the new day. And let me tell you, there's a greater rest that God can give, as Perry has suggested this morning, and that's in Christ. You know, one of the great blessings that should make us all joyful is the fact that God is one who often restores us when we face our failures. We all fail in life. We all make mistakes. And one of the great examples of that is King David in the Old Testament in the Psalms 51. And when he realized he had sinned against God and he had departed from the living God, he says, "Restore unto me thy salvation." Restore unto me. You know, we all need restoration at times. People often come forward in worship services to simply be restored in the right relationship with God. Maybe you're one of those this morning as a Christian who needs to be restored. Or maybe you're one who's departed from God and you've never become a Christian. You need to be restored back to that state of innocency before Christ. And that can be found only in Jesus, and that gives us great joy. And we're going to go to Dennis Morris right now from over in Jefferson, Texas. And it's good to have you this morning, Dennis, and please explain to our audience why this restoration should it should make us all joyful.
3: Thank you, Dan. It's good to be here with y'all today. You know, over in Mark chapter 16 and verse 7, after Jesus had been raised from the dead, he was sending a message to his disciples through the ladies that had seen the fact that he'd been raised. And we notice the statement, "But go your way, tell his disciples and Peter that he goeth before you into Galilee. There shall you see him as he said unto you." Now, I think it's very interesting here because notice it says, "Tell the disciples and Peter." Have you ever wondered why it was that the Lord singled out Peter? Well, remember that Peter had denied the Lord. We find back over in John chapter 13 and verse 38 how that Jesus had told Peter that he was going to deny him. And yet we find that Peter was not willing to accept that. Notice that Jesus said to Peter there, "Wilt thou lay down thy life for my sake? Verily, verily, I say unto thee, the cock shall not crow till thou hast denied me thrice." And so this was a prophecy that was made by Jesus talking about Peter and his denial of the Lord. Well, Peter didn't want to think that he was going to deny him, nor do we find the other disciples thinking that they will all flee away. But we do realize that in connection with Peter and even the thoughts in his mind saying, no, it's just not possible, it's not going to happen, that it did happen just as the Lord had said. Because there in John chapter 18 and in verse 27, you'll find that it says, "Then Peter," what? "Denied again, and immediately the cock crew." So just as Jesus had said it was going to happen, it did happen. Now, of course, in connection with Peter and when he came to the realization that he had done this and remembered what the Lord had prophesied, then he went out and he wept bitterly. Notice here in connection with Peter how that he was one who was penitent. He realized his mistake. He understood now what the Lord meant. And because of his willingness to change his mind and change of life, then we find that the Lord had something for Peter to do. This is the reason why the Lord told Peter, you know, "I have been raised." The message going to be sent to Peter about him being raised. And so going back once again there, Mark chapter 16, a word was given to Peter, notice, individually. Didn't mention the disciples, true, but Peter was called by name that Jesus would meet him in Galilee. And of course, we find that Jesus had something in mind for Peter, and that was he was going to go and preach that first gospel sermon with the other apostles there on the day of Pentecost in Acts chapter 2, wherein he told those individuals that had crucified Jesus, "Repent and be baptized, every one of you, in the name of Jesus Christ for the remission of your sins, and you shall receive the gift of the Holy Ghost." Let's make sure that we understand that God can restore.
0: Thank you, Dennis. You know, all of us probably have received those publisher clearinghouse ads that they would send out, all of us. And most generally, they all say on the outside, "You have won." And it almost leads you to believe that, boy, you have a real prize awaiting. But when you open the mail and open that envelope, you'll discover that there'll be a drawing. You really haven't won at all. And the chance of you winning is very remote. You know, when God says that he's going to give us eternal life, I can tell you for sure there's not going to be a drawing, but we will receive our home in heaven. And that should make us rejoice. It should, that we can someday go to heaven and be with God. Doyle Bruce, talk to us a little bit about this joy that we have in Christ.
4: "My name is in the book of life. Oh, bless the name of Jesus. I rise above all doubt and strife and read my title clear. That song, penned back in 1893 by D.S. Warren, still holds true today. The joy and the goodness with confidence we can have that our name is written there. Jesus, early in his ministry, gathered 70 of his disciples together and sent them out two by two to go into the different cities and to heal the sick, to cast out demons, and to proclaim that the kingdom is near. As they came back, you could almost imagine the size they were getting back together and the excitement they had, the joy they had. If they did high fives back then, there were high fives going on. But then Jesus tells them, as we read in Luke chapter 10 and verse number 20, "Nevertheless, do not rejoice in this, that the spirits are subject to you, but rather," now this is what they should rejoice in, "rejoice because your names are written in heaven." That's where the true joy comes in. There are a lot of joyful things in this life. We've enjoyed lots of things. But to find the true joy, the true excitement, can only be found knowing that our names are written in heaven. In 1 John chapter 5 and verse 13, as John writes that book, he writes, "These things I have written to you, that those who believe, that you may know that you have eternal life." The things that are written is where we can find the confidence that we have eternal life, that home eternally with God in heaven. There's a number of times within the scriptures that makes reference to that book of life and the names being written there. Paul, as he writes to the church in Philippi, and he lists some people specifically by name to encourage them. And as he tells them, as we read in chapter 4 and verse number 3, it continues on, "And my fellow workers whose names are in the book of life." And then one of my favorite passages in the whole Bible, verse 4, "Rejoice in the Lord always." And again, I will say, rejoice. There's great joy to know that our names are in the book of life. John, the revelator in the book of Revelation, several times mentions the book of life or the Lamb's book of life. Now, there's lots of books, and we each write a book of our life each and every day. But when it comes down to the end, to have our name written in the book of life. There'll be those who simply will not have that eternal home because their names are not written in the book of life. While others climb through worldly strife to carve a name of honor, high up in heaven's book of life, my name is written there. Praise God that our name can be written in heaven.
0: And that brings us to the question this morning, is your name written in heaven? Now, if your name's written in heaven in the Lamb's Book of Life, you have reason to rejoice this morning. But if that's not the case, then certainly the contrary is true for you. We want to move along right now. We want to go to Randy Foreman. And Randy is the preacher of the gospel over in Oakwood, Texas. And Randy, one good thing I think about the joy of the Lord is the fact that the past is all gone. We don't have to be remembered by the past. It's a moot issue. It's over. It's done. And isn't that a wonderful thought that we don't have to relive our past and that people don't have to judge us by what we have done in the past? That's all gone. Thank God it's all gone.
5: That's so true, Dan. Being released from our past disobedience should make us joyful people. Let me read Psalm 79, verses 8 and 9. Scripture records, "Do not remember against us our former iniquities. Let your compassion speedily come to meet us, for we are brought very low. Help us, O God of our salvation. For the glory of your name, deliver us and atone for our sins, for your name's sake." Here we find that because the chosen people of God chose to do evil continually and repeatedly, disobeyed his commands, and also sought their own way, their own pleasure, and yes, their own religion, he, Jehovah God, allowed his punishment through the Babylonians and their destruction of Jerusalem in 586 B.C., and thus 70 years of captivity were endured, and the people of God suffered. For we see in this passage they pray for mercy and grace so that God relented because they repented. Important concept here. Now, to relent means to abandon or mitigate cruel treatment or to show compassion and forgiveness. To repent means to feel or express a sincere regret or remorse about one's sin or wrongdoing. The lesson for you and I today comes in the form of what the anointed of God did. And in Hebrews 5:8, Scripture says that though he were a son, yet he learned obedience by the things which he suffered, and becoming perfect, he became the author of eternal salvation for all those who, catch it now, obey him. The Apostle Paul wrote the following in Philippians 3:13 and 14. Brothers, I do not consider that I have made it my own, but one thing I do, forgetting what lies behind and straining forward to what lies ahead, I press on toward the goal for the prize of the upward call of God in Christ Jesus. Dan?
0: Thank you, Randy. You know, Randy's talking about all these great blessings that we have, and the past is in the past. And we want to remind you again that we're offering a free DVD entitled, What Must I Do to Be Saved? This is one of the most important DVDs you'll ever, ever watch in your life. It points you to Christ. It tells you about the reward that Joe Hancock's going to talk about here momentarily. You know, if you miss heaven, you've missed it all. And the way that we get there is experiencing salvation through Christ our Lord. So please write or call for that. You have a few minutes and operators are standing by to take your call right now. Now, we want to move on in our closing segment here, and we're going to call on Joe Hancock. Joe, heaven is such a wonderful place. Can you imagine missing heaven? But can you imagine the glory and the grandeur of that eternal celestial city that we call home?
6: Well, Dan, to quote a famous these days song lyric, I can only imagine. But the scriptures are very definite about this place that the men have talked about already this morning, this inheritance, this home eternal, the abode of God, where the saints of all the ages will be gathered for all of eternity. And I just want to share with you a few verses that tell us why we should be joyous about the prospect of having this eternal home. In Revelation chapter 22, Jesus' words, and behold, I am coming quickly, and my reward is with me to give to everyone according to his work. I am the Alpha and the Omega, the beginning and the end, the first and the last. Blessed are those who do his commandments, that they may have the right to the tree of life and may enter through the gates into the city. The city they're referring to, that heavenly home, that eternal abode. And so the one who is blessed and does the commandments of God then would have the right, according to what Jesus said here, to enter into that eternal abode or into that the water of life and tree of life. Paul would refer to us in Romans chapter 2. He's talking about Jesus himself, the Christ, who will render to each one according to his deeds eternal life to those who by patient continuance in doing good seek for glory, honor, and immortality. That continuance in doing good. We're looking at the joy that will be ours one day when we reach that eternal abode where that inheritance is finally realized, but it's up to us. God has done everything he could possibly have done to ensure us a heavenly home. Jesus, we all realize, has done everything he could have possibly done. Gave his own life, shed his own blood, that we could have that opportunity for a heavenly home. The only thing left now is, number one, between now and the time Jesus comes back, you and I need to be the disciple that Jesus would have us to be. We need to put on as much Christ-likeness as we can in our lives, to be as much like Jesus as we can, to make other disciples by sharing the glorious story of the cross with them as well. And then we'll come to be realized, if we do our parts, because Jesus and our Father in heaven have done theirs. 1 Peter chapter 1, beginning at verse 3. Blessed be the God and Father of our Lord Jesus Christ, who according to his abundant mercy has begotten us again to a living hope through the resurrection of Jesus Christ from the dead, to an inheritance incorruptible, and undefiled that does not fade away, reserved in heaven for you who are kept by the power of God through faith for salvation, ready to be revealed in that last time. Then verse 6, in this you greatly rejoice. Although now you may be troubled with various trials, the rejoicing, Dan, I can only imagine what it will be when we finally realize and receive that eternal inheritance. But it's up to us to do now what we must do.
0: Well, Joe, you said it well, and you have helped us understand just how important heaven really is. You know, there's some that do not look at heaven as a reward. But when we think about a reward, we understand that is for something that we have done. Now, we understand that we're saved by the grace of God, but that doesn't totally take us out of the picture. The Bible says that we are His workmanship, created in Christ Jesus unto good work. And He is coming to reward, listen to this, every man according as his work shall be. Now, that tells me that I have to be working and serving God. I want that reward in heaven. Now, whether it's many stars or few, whether, you know, there really is a crown, a literal crown or a figurative one, I know one thing for sure, that I want to receive that crown of glory that fadeth not away, eternal in the heavens. We're so glad you've joined us today. I hope we brought a lot of joy into your life this morning and not sadness, but I hope that sadness, if you've experienced it today, will be overshadowed and eclipsed by the hope that we have in Christ our Lord. I want to tell you something. Heaven is a wonderful place. Someone wrote a song entitled many, many years ago, I Want to Be Ready. I want to be ready. I want to be ready to walk in Jerusalem just like John. Now, the new Jerusalem is what we're talking about, of course. And I hope that you're ready. I hope if you're not a Christian, you'll yield to God today and believe in Him with all of your heart. Confess your faith in Christ to be the Son of God, because Jesus said, he that confesses me before men, I'll confess before my Father. He says we have to repent. Change your life. You want to go to heaven, you got to make changes, folks. That's not easy sometimes, but with the help of God, we can do it. And then be baptized in water for the remission of sin. That's the way your old sin is remitted by the precious blood of Jesus. Thank you again for being with us. Live that faithful life in view of that eternal home. I'm going to tell you, there shall be joy forevermore. I'm Dan Manuel, thanking you for joining us today for Give Me the Bible, along with all of our panelists. May God richly bless you, and join us next time for another presentation of Give Me the Bible.

0: When did the Apostle Paul have his sins forgiven? In Acts chapter 9, Jesus appeared to Paul and said, "You will be told what you must do." Paul was so scared, he didn't eat, he didn't drink, he prayed for 3 days. Now, what would you be praying for if you'd been killing Christians? I would pray, "Lord, please forgive me." Yet after praying for 3 days, he wasn't saved yet. He was told, "Why are you waiting? Arise and be baptized and wash away your sins, calling on the name of the Lord." And now, I have the same question for you. Why are you waiting?
1: 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And once again, thank you for tuning in to GBN.

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2: Welcome to Good News Today, the program where you will always find good news, no matter what else is happening in the world. I'm Jim Dearman, your host for Good News Today. Thanks for joining us once again here in the Good News Room. And as always, I want to tell you what's coming up on today's edition. We'll begin with our devotional time as always, and our scripture reading today comes from Mark chapter 1. We'll look at the first 8 verses as Mark introduces us to the work of John the Baptizer. And we'll look at those 8 verses in our devotional time, which consists, of course, of our scripture reading, beautiful singing, and then a brief study of that scripture. And following our devotional time, it is another Leaving a Legacy segment with Leroy Dedman. You will not want to miss that. And following that, a Challenges segment that we're just simply calling It Is Finished. And, of course, Challenges features Stephen Hall. And then we have a commentary segment today, an interesting story I ran across on a website about generosity and its relationship to happiness based upon a study of the brain and how the brain responds to one's being generous. We're just simply calling the segment, and it comes from a part of the story itself, and I liked this statement, don't hoard, be happy. Don't hoard things. Be happy. And we'll talk about a biblical connection with that in our commentary segment. So we hope you'll stay tuned for our entire program today, and we're so thankful that you have joined us. Let's read together now, if you have your Bibles, and we hope you do, from Mark chapter 1, verses 1 through 8. The beginning of the gospel of Jesus Christ, the Son of God, as it is written in the prophets, behold, I send my messenger before your face, who will prepare your way before you. The voice of one crying in the wilderness, prepare the way of the Lord, make his path straight. John came baptizing in the wilderness and preaching a baptism of repentance for the remission of sins. Then all the land of Judea and those from Jerusalem went out to him and were all baptized by him in the Jordan River, confessing their sins. Now John was clothed with camel's hair and with a leather belt around his waist. And he ate locust and wild honey. And he preached, saying, there comes one after me who is mightier than I, whose sandal strap I am not worthy to stoop down and loose. I indeed baptized you with water, but he will baptize you with the Holy Spirit.

0: There's no question that John the Baptizer was a wonderful character in Scripture. And what a beautiful example he is in so many ways. Of course, as Mark introduces us to him in his account of the gospel, we learn of John the Baptizer in the other gospel accounts as well. And in fact, some in greater detail. Mark's account of the gospel is a pretty fast-moving account. The word straightway and is used quite often or immediately, the idea of moving on. It's thought that Mark's account of the gospel is geared more toward the Romans, and he introduces Jesus, for example, as the Son of God rather than the Son of David, as in Matthew's account, because Matthew wrote primarily to the Jews and to convict the Jews that Jesus was truly of the lineage of Abraham and the Christ. But Mark doesn't say quite as much about John as do some of the other writers, but what he does say is so vitally important to us as we study this great character. So let's look for a few moments at John the Baptizer. As it is written in the prophets, verse 2, "Behold, I send my messenger before your face." This is a reference to John, and it shows that John was prophesied in the Old Testament. Both Malachi 3, verse 1, Isaiah 40, verse 3 are encompassed in this quote here from the Old Testament. "The voice of one crying in the wilderness," verse 3, "prepare the way of the Lord, make his paths straight." And then he specifically, Mark does, comes to John. John came baptizing in the wilderness and preaching a baptism of repentance for the remission of sins. So John's baptism was to prepare a people for the Lord. He came to the Jews to baptize those who would turn from their sins, and the confession that was made, and we mentioned this in an earlier program, the confession that was made by those who came for John's baptism and for the baptism that Jesus was involved with, although Jesus did not baptize, the scripture said, but his disciples did. They baptized for remission of sins, preparing a people for the coming of the kingdom, the church. And so John preached a baptism of repentance. They had to repent, and it was for forgiveness of sins. And he was tremendously successful. Verse 5 tells us that all the land of Judea and those from Jerusalem went out to him and were all baptized by him in the Jordan River, confessing their sins. And the word "all" just simply not indicating literally every single person, obviously, in those areas, but a great many. There were those who rejected John's baptism. But incidentally, and this relates to the baptism that is in effect for us today, the baptism under the Great Commission, baptism in the name of the Father, the Son, and the Holy Spirit, baptism in the name of Christ, that baptism became effective after the death, burial, and resurrection of Christ. This is before his death, burial, and resurrection, and so this is the baptism of John, which is not in effect today, but we are nonetheless baptized for remission of sins, as we pointed out in a previous program. We are baptized for the remission of sins, but the confession we make is not to confess sins, though that's understood, that we're repenting of sin, but we confess that Jesus is the Christ, the Son of the living God, that he has been raised from the dead, that he has proved himself to be the Christ. But those who came to John's baptism were baptized for the forgiveness of their sins, as we must be today, but the confession they made was simply a confession of their sins. But when people rejected John's baptism, it's interesting, the statement that is made over in Luke's account, in Luke chapter 7 and verse 30, concerning John's baptism. When they rejected, those who rejected John's baptism, refused to be baptized, as John came as a messenger preparing the way for the Lord, when they refused his baptism, they rejected the will of God in so doing. Listen to what Luke 7, verses 29 and 30 tell us. "And when all the people heard him," this is John the Baptizer, "even the tax collectors justified God, having been baptized with the baptism of John." Notice those who were baptized with the baptism of John justified God. In other words, they obeyed God. They knew this was from God. But listen to verse 30. "But the Pharisees and lawyers rejected the will of God for themselves, not having been baptized by him." By not being baptized, they rejected the will of God. The same thing is true of baptism today under the Great Commission and the New Covenant. We reject the will of God when we refuse to be baptized. Our baptism is preceded, must be, by faith that leads us to repent, confess, and then to be baptized. But nonetheless, it is an absolute, essential part of God's plan, the culminating act of faith that places us into the kingdom and brings about remission of sins. One other quick point, and that is that John was one who was genuinely humble. He was a little bit older than Christ. He had tremendous success, and yet he understood his mission, never lost sight of it, and he told those who came to him for baptism about Jesus. There is one, listen to verse 7 of Mark 1. There comes one after me who is mightier than I, whose sandal strap I am not worthy to stoop down and loose. Beautiful example of humility. Well, that's all the time we have for our devotional time today. Right now it is time for another excellent Leaving a Legacy segment with Leroy Dedman.
1: Have you ever meant to be joking and then someone took you seriously? I'm sure that's happened to most of us at some time. I was at the bowling alley and I went to the counter to get a Coke and had this little hot dog rotisserie. And the sign says, "We do not boil nor steam the flavor out of our hot dogs." So I ordered one. And I thought I would be funny, and I said to the waitress, "If you don't boil nor steam the flavor out of these hot dogs, how do you get it out?" Well, she looked puzzled for a moment. Then she said, "I don't know, sir, but that machine does it somehow." Well, usually the result of this is funny in and of itself. However, that's not the problem we face in Scripture. Jesus and the inspired writers often said things seriously, and people treat it as if it's a joke. In fact, most folks who claim to be good and honest Bible-believing people, when confronted with Scriptures they don't believe, will pass it off as if it doesn't matter. "Jesus really didn't mean it," they will respond. Some of the classics are Scriptures like John 3 and verse 5. And talking with Nicodemus, he said, "Most assuredly, I say unto you, unless one is born of the water and the Spirit, he cannot enter the kingdom of God." But the claim most often heard, "Jesus didn't mean water." Well, this begs the question, if he didn't mean water, what did he mean? Or better yet, if he had meant water, what would have been the best word to use? Of course, this is just another attempt to discredit the purpose of baptism. Jesus said in Mark 16:16, "He who believes and is baptized will be saved, but he who does not believe will be condemned." When asked for an explanation of this verse, I believe this is the best one to give. "He who believes and is baptized will be saved, but he who does not believe will be condemned." Was he joking? In Acts 2, after convincing the Jews on the day of Pentecost, "God had made this Jesus, whom you crucified, both Lord and Christ." They were cut to the heart, and they said to Peter and the rest of the apostles, "Men and brethren, what shall we do?" Jesus replied in verse 38, "Repent, and let every one of you be baptized in the name of Jesus Christ for the remission of sins, and you shall receive the gift of the Holy Spirit." Was he joking, or did he really mean it? It is strange to me that the majority of the religious world rejects the purpose of baptism, even those who wear its name as their religious title. The Bible does not teach one has to be baptized to be saved, they say. When the apostles, like Peter and Paul and others, gave these scriptures, or such as the inspiration of the Holy Spirit in 1 Peter 3:21, Peter wrote, There's also an antitype which now also saves us, baptism, not removal of the filth of the flesh, but the answer of a good conscience toward God through the resurrection of Jesus Christ. Was he joking?
0: Our thanks again to Leroy Dedman. Coming up, the Challenges segment with Stephen Hall. After we take a brief information break, we'll be right back.
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0: Windows, Amazon. 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Like this segment coming up from Stephen Hall, as we join him now for another Challenges segment.
1: The Bible records for us that Jesus made the statement, "It is finished." It's important we understand what those words mean. So let us in our minds draw closer and reverently near the cross and reflect upon how the Savior died. There have been countless multitudes who have read Jesus' final words. And his words have proved to be the strength of the strong and the comfort of the distressed. And one matter is certainly true. There's never been a preacher like the dying Jesus Christ. And there's never been a pulpit like the cross. You see, the Bible records seven sayings of Jesus from the cross, and the symbolic number suggesting perfection, completeness of redemption. And so his sermon from the cross teaches us many great lessons. For example, how to forgive. Jesus said, "Father, forgive them, for they know not what they do." Also, how to comfort. Jesus said unto the repentant thief, "Today thou shalt be with me in paradise." We also learn how to sympathize. Jesus said to John, "Behold thy mother." We learn also how to endure. Jesus said, my God, why hast thou forsaken me?" We learn another lesson concerning how to endure suffering. Jesus uttered the words, "I thirst." We learn also how to accomplish when Jesus uttered the words, "It is finished." And also we learn how to die. Jesus said, "Into thy hands I commend my spirit." Well, let's take note concerning the sentence, "It is finished." For it is a reality that was done for all time, forever. Paul wrote concerning this when he wrote that he finished his course, 2 Timothy 4, verses 6 through 8. It's akin to the idea of a farmer. It's a farmer's word that perhaps into his herd there was born an animal that was so beautiful and so shapely that it seemed absolutely destitute of faults and defects. And the Bible says, when the fullness of time was come, Galatians 4:4, the Lamb of God, Jesus, offered himself on the altar of the ages and cried a loud voice and freely surrendered his life. Well, how beautiful it is that at that very moment, the Lion of Judah, Jesus, when all seemed lost to the world, his words declared that all had been won and was accomplished. Now, there are three realms that were interested in Jesus' triumphant announcement. Notice, first of all, the realm of heaven or paradise. No sooner had the words reached the throne that joy filled the entire realm. Another realm was the realm of hell. The prince of this world was crushed and defeated. He was made a prisoner of the King of Kings. And another realm is the realm of earth. For his words give us hope that we need. Jesus was the only one ever to fully accomplish all that God had commanded, and he is the only one qualified to be the Savior of the world, Acts 4 and verse 12. And so his sacrifice offers man the answer to the problem of sin. Thus, through the death of Christ, God provides man that which he could know or could not otherwise obtain, salvation from sin. In the eternity of peace, before the world began, the Word said, "I delight to do thy will, O my God," Psalm 40, verse 8. And it was the poet that wrote, "There is a line that is drawn through the ages, and on that line stands an old rugged cross. On that cross a battle is raging, to gain a man's soul or its loss. On one side march the forces of evil, all the demons and devil of hell. On the other, the angels of glory, and they met on Golgotha's hill. The earth shakes with force of the conflict, and the sun refuses to shine, for there hangs God's Son in the balance." And then, through the darkness, he cries, "It is finished."

0: finished. The battle is over. It is finished. There'll be no more war. It is finished. The end of the conflict. It is finished. And Jesus is Lord.
1: All our thanks to Stephen Hall for excellent segment. Challenges. It is finished. And coming up, it's our final segment, our commentary segment. Don't hoard, be happy. We'll tell you more about that after we take another brief information break.
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2: 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We'd like to hear from you. Hearing from our viewers is always good news to us.
1: We are back for our final segment, and as we mentioned earlier, it's a commentary. We're just simply calling Don't Hoard, Be Happy. What inspires humans to display acts of generosity? Well, you know, for a long time people have said different things. It's out of selfishness, make themselves feel, important or whatever. But whatever the theories have been in the past, there's an interesting study that has been done, and the real answer, according to this study, suggests that it's a much simpler solution or a simpler answer as to what prompts people to display acts of generosity. And it's simply this: giving, according to the study, makes us happy. Giving makes us happy. Now here's some background on this. Scientists conducted an experiment with 50 people at a laboratory in Zurich who reported on their own happiness levels after they engaged in acts of generosity. And consistently, they indicated that giving was a feel-good experience. At the same time, MRI scans revealed that an area of the brain linked to generosity triggered a response in another part of the brain related to happiness. Here's a quote from the team that conducted the study. Quote, "Our study provides behavioral and neural evidence that supports the link between generosity and happiness." End quote. These trial participants were promised an amount of 25 Swiss francs, that's about $26 per week, for 4 weeks. Half of them were asked to commit to spending the money on other people, while the rest could plan how they would spoil themselves with the money. And no money was actually received or spent by either group. Well, after committing to spending, the participants replied to questions while their brains were being scanned, and what was revealed was the group that committed to giving money away reported being happier than the self-spenders, the team discovered, even without having acted on their pledges. Well, here's the application as I see it. What did Paul say Jesus said? In Acts 20:35, Jesus had said, "It's more blessed to give than to receive." In Luke 12, the parable of the rich man shows that he robbed himself of happiness in this life by hoarding, and of course, he robbed himself of his eternal happiness. What I see here is another example of scientific research bearing out what the Bible has always taught. But you know, that brings to mind something. We never ask you to give us money, and we don't want you to send money to this program. The Churches of Christ, individual members of the Churches of Christ, make this program possible. We want you to give us your heart, to be open-minded and receptive to the truth that we present from God's Word. Thanks for being with us.

James, compare sins of the tongue to a little spark that wildly burns an entire forest. Among those sins is lying. Solomon included a lying tongue in his list of seven abominations before God. God hates lies because he is truth, John 14:6. He speaks only what is true, John 17:17. He sent his son to bear witness of the truth, John 18:37. He sets people free today through the truth, John 8:32. On the other hand, lies come from the devil, John 8:44. Lies deny the nature of God. Lies obscure the word of God. Lies belittle the Son of God. Lies ensnare the people of God. There is nothing redeeming about a lying tongue. It is forever an enemy of God. But often we lie to keep from offending others, or to gain an upper hand, or to save our reputation. But no matter how seemingly small a lie may be, remember, it still comes from the devil.

0: Gilrace, and this is Fabric of Family.
1: We came on a Sunday, part of the Bible was back, another part of the Bible.
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0: I'm Barry Gilrath, minister of the Stutz Road Church of Christ in Florence, Alabama, and the host of Fabric of Family, a program designed to address family needs from a biblical perspective. We're glad that you are joining us today. What is the gospel of Christ? Oh, we hear so much about it. If we read our Bibles or we attend Bible classes and listen to sermons, oftentimes the gospel of Christ is referenced. And there may be the inquiry of some as to how one can obey the gospel of Christ. You see, the gospel is something that the Bible presents that we are to obey. You know, one of the experiences that I have had throughout the years with parents and young people is that from time to time a young person may decide that they want to obey the gospel of Christ. And sometimes parents wonder, is my child old enough to obey the gospel? Is my child old enough to be baptized into Jesus Christ? Well, in our program today, we're going to talk about how that parents can effectively handle these discussions that are going to arise with their children who say, Mom, Dad, I want to be baptized into Christ. Please stay with us for our program. We'll be back in just a moment.
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0: We're here today with two guests who've been with us in previous programming. Mark Teske, who works with the Gospel Broadcasting Network in Olive Branch, Mississippi, www.gbntv.org. That's an excellent resource. I encourage you to check that website out concerning the many offerings that they have available. He's with us today, and he's the Programming Operations Director at GBN. And we also have with us Jameson Stewart. Jameson Stewart is a gospel preacher. And Jameson Stewart, he preaches with the Smithville congregation in Smithville, Mississippi. We're glad to have him here. He's been with us before. Jameson Stewart always does a wonderful job. Gentlemen, thank you for being with us today. We're talking about teaching our children the gospel of Christ. What is the gospel of Christ? Let's identify what we're talking about.
4: Well, the gospel of Christ, Paul tells us in 1 Corinthians 15:1-4 that the gospel of Christ is the good news about how he died for our sins. He came to this earth, lived the sinless, perfect life, died on the cross, taking our place, died for us in our place, bearing our sins. He was buried in the tomb and then rose again the third day. Now, we obey the gospel by believing all that the Scripture says about him. We have to have heard the Word of God, Romans 10:17, and then believe that Jesus is the Christ. He is the Savior, that there is no other way but him, John 8:24. We have to repent of our sins because it's our sins that put him on the cross in the first place. He came to die because of the sin that we had committed. He tells us to repent of that, Luke 13:3. We make a good confession that he is the Christ, that he is the Son of God. We have an example of that in the Ethiopian eunuch in Acts 8. And then we are baptized in water, buried in water, immersed for the forgiveness of our sins. It's there when we obey the gospel and we're baptized in the water, that we contact the blood of Jesus Christ, which washes away our sins. Romans chapter 6, verse 3 through 4.
5: Well, that was what I wanted to touch on right at the end. You mentioned about how the blood of Christ is what washes away our sin. And I've heard it explained like this, the what and when of salvation, what saves us, it's the blood of Christ. But when does the blood of Christ save us? And it's when one has obeyed the gospel according to the teaching of God's word. As you've pointed out, you listed a number of scriptures there, and of course baptism is a part of that. It's not the whole of it, but it is the last step, if you will, that places us in Christ, where God washes away our sins by the blood of His Son, Jesus Christ. And the reason that we preface our discussion today with the plan of salvation is because, you know, as parents, we all desire to have our children and grandchildren one day mature and obey the gospel. When's a good time to start teaching our children about these things? Should we just wait till maybe they get middle school, high school? What's your thoughts on that?
6: Start from the very beginning. My grandson, as we're taping this, he's 15 months old.
5: Yeah.
6: You can ask him, what's the greatest book in the world? He'll tell you, the Bible. And some of those basic concepts that already at that age, those are things that he's learning. And it's a process where you build slowly over time, build within that child the faith, so that as they mature, they're able to understand more concepts, able to understand, oh, when I've disobeyed God's word, that's when I've sinned. Because I've sinned, my soul is in jeopardy, and I need salvation. I need the gospel. So that's something that as you built upon that, and as they've had those experiences, they come to that realization themselves.
5: You know, something that you touched on there is about our children and how that we teach them as they're growing up. And, you know, something that comes to mind that parents need to be reminded of, I think, is how that children, as they grow, you know, they're going to understand things differently. And by that I mean that if I were going to talk to a 15-year-old about obeying the gospel, that would be different than the way I might talk to a 4-year-old, because there's a different understanding ability. And so we have to keep that in mind as we're communicating these truths to our children. Talk to them in simple terms if they're very small. You know, Mark, you mentioned about your grandson and how your grandson will, when you ask what's the best book or the favorite book, he'll say, you know, the Bible. And, you know, I think parents sometimes, do they not, Jameson, make a mistake when they think, you know, my child is really too young to learn anything about the Bible. I'll wait till they, you know, get older before I start taking them to Bible school.
4: That's right. Children are, they learn so much, so quickly, and they can very quickly, at a very young age, be able to ask you questions that are actually some very difficult questions to answer. Recently, in thinking about children learning, my son, we were reading about David and Goliath, and we talk about how, you know, God was with David, and we were looking, and this book had pictures, and he asked me, he said, well, where's God? I said, well, that's a difficult question to explain to a 4-year-old, but a very good question is, where is God in those moments when we need Him? Mm-hmm. Hopefully, as he grows older, I'll be able to explain that in a way where he can grow in his understanding of where is God. But our children, they learn so much so quickly.
5: Well, does a baby, and a baby can encompass a number of years, but does a baby need to be baptized? What does the Bible teach about that?
6: Well, as Jameson talked about at the beginning of this segment, the steps and the things that one has to go through to become a child of God, you know, faith is a prerequisite to baptism.
5: Yeah.
6: And if they haven't learned, you know, faith comes by hearing, Romans 10:17,
5: right.
6: You can't have that faith.
5: So obviously they have to be old enough to
6: be able to have that faith. They have to be old enough to be able to realize 2 Corinthians 7:9-10 talks about godly sorrow produces repentance leading to salvation. If they don't have that realization that the things that I have done, the sins I've committed have hurt God, then they won't have the proper motivation to repent of those sins, to turn their life around. And that, as he very well mentioned, is a prerequisite to the baptism, Acts 2:38. Mm. So a young child who hasn't yet developed that ability does not have the ability to be baptized in a biblical manner.
7: So therefore, they wouldn't be candidates for baptism.
6: That's right.
7: Because they do not have the maturity level to engage in the prerequisites which are taught in Scripture. But what about the couple of verses we have in the New Testament that talk about household baptism, such as when we read about Paul and Silas and the jailer from Philippi and other examples in Scripture where we see that they were baptized in their household. I mean, does that not mean that babies were baptized too?
4: Well, and when he was talking about the households being baptized, every time right before that, the gospel has been taught. So there's been the Word of God presented, and then the people listening, the household, then am I going to believe what I've heard or not, and then respond in obedience to that? Well, a baby, while yes, they are in the household, they are not part of that group that can hear this, believe it, and then make the decision to obey it. They're not included in the group then that could obey what is being taught.
6: And in all those passages, they're in with Paul and Silas and the Philippian jailer, or the household of Cornelius, never in there is there anything explicit saying, oh, and there were infants in this household at the time. You
7: so
6: have
7: important.
6: To read that into the passage in order to come to that conclusion.
7: Yeah.
6: And the text itself doesn't support that. You got to bring that to the text with you
7: right.
6: To be able to come away with that understanding.
7: Yes, and that's an excellent point, because when we assume, we make that assumption, that's all it is, an assumption. We're assuming that a baby is in that household. Not every household has infants in them.
4: Yeah,
7: I mean, my household does not. At one time we did, but now the youngest child we have in our home is 21 years old. So if I had been in that situation, back during biblical times, and it said Barry and his household obeyed the gospel, it would have been me, my wife, and my 21-year-old daughter. We need to keep that in mind as we think about that. But sometimes that's brought out, and I just wanted us to touch on that just a bit. Well, we're going to take a short break here in our discussion. We're going to watch a short segment. It's entitled A Word for the Family. Gary Hampton is going to be talking about the three R's. Look forward to hearing about those three R's.
8: Hello, and welcome to A Word for the Family. You know, when I was growing up, they used to talk about the three R's. And in a certain sense, that was a misnomer. It was reading, writing, and arithmetic. And those were the things that were emphasized in the schools as I was growing up. It's interesting to note that the same almost could be said in regard to bringing up children in the family. We need three R's within the family in the instruction that we give. The first of those R's is reverence, an awe for God. Many young people like to sing the song, "Our God is an awesome God." You know, if you read Scripture, and especially the Psalms, you're going to observe that that is a continual theme, that God really is awesome and therefore worthy of our respect. In Habakkuk chapter 2, beginning verse 18, Habakkuk contrasts the false gods, the idols that the people around Israel worshipped, with the true God. Listen to what he had to say. "What profit is the image that its maker should carve it, the molded image, a teacher of lies, that the maker of its mold should trust in it, to make mute idols? Woe to him who says to wood, 'Awake,' to silent stone, 'Arise, it shall teach,' Behold, it is overlaid with gold and silver, yet in it there is no breath at all. But the Lord is in his holy temple. Let all the earth keep silence before him. You know, they could ask those stone idols, those wooden idols, those gold-plated idols. They could ask them for anything if there was a problem. The idols couldn't hear, they couldn't speak, they couldn't act. And that's the point that God, through his prophet, is making. But God, God's in his temple. He is there all the time, always ready to help his people. In fact, that's one of the great messages of the book of Revelation, that God's on his throne and Jesus is on his throne, and they'll be there no matter what difficulties we may face. We need to keep silence before him, respect him. But then second, observe that not only do we need reverence, we need respect. Awe for God is followed by respect, respect for authority. Parents are to bring up their children with this idea of respect. In Ephesians chapter 6, the Apostle Paul talks about children, obey your parents in the Lord, for this is right. Honor thy father and mother, which is the first commandment with promise, that it may be well with thee, and thou mayest live long on the earth. I think we need to realize that what children learn in the home in reference to authority is likely what they're going to exhibit throughout their lifetimes. They need to respect mom and dad so that they'll respect the teacher and the principal and later the police or any other authorities. So teach them reverence, awe for God, respect for authority, and then responsibility. Every one of us is going to answer for the lives that we lead. Think about it. 2 Corinthians chapter 5, verse 10, the Apostle Paul says, "For we must all appear before the judgment seat of Christ, that everyone may receive the deeds done in his body according to that he hath done, whether it be good or bad." Everybody's going to answer for what they did. You know, one of the most popular things for children, and I think now even for adults, to do is when we're accused of something to blame somebody else for the problem. Yeah, I did it, but I'd have never done it if. You almost can hear that, can't you? Way back with Adam and Eve. It was that woman that you gave me. Well, you see, effectively accused the woman and God. We need to learn to take responsibility for ourselves. So, at home, let's teach our children awe or reverence for God, respect for authority, and take responsibility for yourself.
5: We're back for our final comments and thoughts and to finish up our discussion today regarding children and these children expressing a desire to obey the gospel of Christ. How can I, as a parent, be reasonably confident that my child's ready to make that step, to make that decision in their life if they're saying, "Mama, Daddy, I want to be baptized"?
4: Well, and something I was just reading recently that really struck me, that reminded me, when we do make that decision to obey the gospel, is Jesus said over in Luke 14, verse 26 through 33, that there are several things. Obviously, they have to understand who Jesus is and what he came to this earth to do. They have to fully believe that Jesus is resurrected from the dead. They have to understand sin and just how serious it is and be ready to repent of that. But over in Luke 14, 26 through 33, Jesus made it very clear that if we are not willing to renounce everything, then we're not ready to follow him. If there's something in my life or in my child's life that they're not willing to give up if they had to, then they're not ready to become a Christian. And that's very important to stress to them, is for you to do this, you have to be willing to give up your friends, if it came to that, to give up even what if mommy and daddy. What if you had to give up mommy and daddy to follow Jesus? Are you willing to do that? Now, an older child is going to be able to understand how serious that is, but a younger child, they're probably not going to understand the seriousness of what they're about to do.
6: Yeah, that whole idea of conversion really is important. And that's, I think, one of the pitfalls is, you know, if the child's not really ready, have they truly converted, you know, that they may go through life in later years not understanding that conversion process that happens.
7: You know, I think that sometimes as parents, maybe we confuse a child's ability to know or state facts versus their ability to understand concepts. You know, a very, very young child can memorize. You know, they memorize the numbers 1, 2, 3, 4, 5. Likewise, a parent who works with a small child can get them to memorize the plan of salvation. You know, believe, repent, confess, and be baptized. But there's a difference in simply knowing facts and understanding the concepts concerning salvation. Do children need some instructions or guidance regarding these concepts as they mature and grow? I mean, and how do you do that as opposed to, you know, it's easy to say, well, you do this, this, this, and this. But what about these concepts?
4: Well, if a child, and really, if anyone, knows the facts but doesn't understand, what does this mean? How does this apply to me? How should I respond to what I know? If they don't know that, then you're going to have difficulty obeying the gospel, but really doing a lot of things in life. We have to understand the why and how does this apply to me? What does it mean to me?
7: Yeah, there are different motivations, are there not, for people obeying the gospel? Some of these motivations are, maybe they have good intentions, but they're not biblical responses. For example, what's a motivation that may prompt a child or young person to want to obey the gospel that is really not a biblical motivation?
6: Oh, it's something that my friend just did.
7: Yeah.
6: And I want to do that. Or, you know, I'm at camp this week and you know, and other children have done this. And seeing the attention they get and the praise they get, oh, I want that as well myself.
7: Yeah.
6: So there can be mixed motives there, and that's a possibility. Barry, one technique that I like to use with people, no matter who they are, when I work through the plan of salvation with them, is when I baptize them, I tell them, go home and write yourself a letter. This is just for you. And explain to yourself exactly why you did what you did. And then any time in the future you have any questions, what you were thinking, what was motivating you, you go back to that piece of paper, you were honest with yourself, you read it, and you can understand exactly what you were thinking.
7: Yeah. And, you know, getting back, and that's an excellent suggestion, that those who are parents who have children who obey the gospel of Christ, you know, what Mark just suggested is excellent. That's a good thing to do. You know, in addition to that, we were talking about motivations and understanding concepts. How can I as a parent know that they understand, for example, the concept of repentance?
4: Well, and it's the idea of these things in your life. Mm. Do you understand, as this child, you're speaking to the child, do you understand what in your life is sinful? If the child sits there and says, well, I can't think of really anything in my life that's sinful, well, then either they're not ready to be baptized. They're certainly not ready, but they may not understand.
7: Yeah, they may need more instruction.
4: More instruction.
7: Maybe they're at the age where they could comprehend, but they
4: don't understand.
7: They need some additional teaching as well.
6: At that point, listening goes a long way. Right. You know, you can ask questions, open-ended questions, and get them to pour out their thoughts and their heart and their rationale. A little listening goes a long way in a situation like that.
7: Yeah. What mistakes do you think that a parent can make that can be counterproductive to a child obeying the gospel of Christ?
4: Well, parents, they could certainly that could work against their child in obeying the gospel is the parents not being what they ought to be.
5: Okay, so hypocrisy. Hypocrisy.
4: That would be one. Trying to push a child to obey the gospel before they're ready could cause problems in the future.
5: Exactly. Yeah, that's an excellent point as well.
6: Or possibly not pushing hard enough.
4: Right.
6: That, we'll just...
5: Yeah, just have a hands-off.
6: And if they decide they want to become a Christian, we'll let them do that. And if not... You know, the messenger saying, well, that's fine with me, which is not the message that they probably want to send to their children.
5: And I think, those are very valid points that we need to consider. And also how the way we handle our child when they present their desire to obey the gospel of Christ. You know, they may not be ready. They may not understand. But the child, even if they don't understand, ought to be praised. You know, well, I'm so thankful that you're thinking about that. You know, that's a good thing. And you know, when you get a little older and can understand this or that, you know, mom and daddy are going to be so proud and so excited for you. You know, that's a different approach as opposed to taking a negative slant against it and chastising them, saying, you know you're not old enough. Gentlemen, thank you for being with us on our program today.
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2: Mansions above, singing his praises, gladly I'm walking.
3: Our hope and prayer is to bring you and your family closer to God.
0: Well, have you obeyed the gospel of Christ? Oh, I hope so. Because you see, if we're going to go to heaven, the Bible teaches we must be obedient to the gospel of Christ. And before I can lead my children in the direction of heaven, I need to make sure that I'm going there myself. You know, if you would have interest in studying more about how to become a member of the Lord's church, or you would like to study your Bible more in depth, I would encourage you to take advantage of the free Bible correspondence course that we've been offering throughout this program. You know, Fabric of Family is brought to you by Churches of Christ in your area and also in other places as well. And we have a number of sponsors who are going to be scrolling across the screen. And these are congregations that are financially making this program possible where you can view it today. I'd like to encourage you to visit with one of these congregations and let them know that you appreciate their support of this television broadcast. Until next time, I'm Barry Gilreath, Jr., your host, wishing you and your family a wonderful week.

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That's why I want to tell you about a great monthly publication, the Gospel Journal. 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

0: Hello, welcome again to Counterpoint. My name is Mike Hickson. I invite you to study with us for the next 30 minutes. BJ Clark is with me. We're always grateful for the opportunity to come into your home. We're going to be asking the question today, what's going on in our world? Hope you'll stay tuned. BJ, so good to be with you today.
1: Good to be with you.
0: You know, I'm sure that there are a lot of people that are watching this program today that they would say right up front, they're concerned about the direction of our country, and rightly so. I'm concerned. I know you're concerned. And probably some folks that we might call old timers, and I guess as you and I grow older, we're falling more and more into that, into that group. But, you know, there are a lot of people that are asking the question, what's going on in this world? And you know, you look around at our nation, and sometimes I wonder if I even recognize it as the same nation that I was a part of as a young fella. And so things are progressing so quickly, and progress is not bad in some ways, but there are times when maybe we need to just put a halt to where we're headed and come back to a more rational way of thinking. So, BJ, when you look at our world today and you see all the problems that are going on, particularly in the moral realm, and there's a moral vacuum that's so prevalent, how do we counter a culture that is running headlong into what I would call disaster?
1: Yeah. You know, there have been cultures like ours before that have gone in the same direction. It's instructional to us to find out what they were thinking. Judges comes to mind in chapter 17 and verse 6, and the same thing is stated in Judges 21:25. In those days, there was no king in Israel, but here's the part that really applies. Mm-hmm. But every man did that which was right in his own eyes.
0: That's right.
1: Essentially, what's going on is men have taken the standard by which men used to live their lives, by which nations should exalt themselves, the righteousness of God, the commands of God. They've taken these standards and basically discarded them for their own ways to do things the way they think it ought to be done. They've removed God from the picture and have basically said, you have your truth, I have mine. You do what you want to do, I'll do what I want to do, and we'll all be happy together. But how's that working for us?
0: Well, it's not. And, you know, BJ, I think maybe to just jump on board with what you said, when the writer of Judges said in those days there was no king in Israel, the idea was that they didn't look to God as their king. And, of course, they later wanted a king. They demanded a king. But that's really what's happened in our nation today. Rather than recognizing that God is the king, king of kings, you know, John talked about how the Lord Jesus is the ruler over the kings of the earth. And so what we've said is, you know what, we know better. And, you know, Paul in 2 Timothy chapter 3 said that all scripture is given by inspiration of God and is profitable. Well, we've come to the conclusion, you know, this book, it's really not that helpful. And so to get back to your question, how's that working out? BJ, it's evident we are a train wreck. I mean, the wheels have left the tracks.
1: Yes.
0: And the question is, how do we get back on track? And you look at the people in the days of the judges. That's a very dark period in the history of the Israelite nation. And if you look at the country in which we are now living, we're living in some very dark, dark days. I mean, BJ, can you imagine a culture that would knowingly vote for the termination of human life in the womb with no sense of compunction whatsoever? I mean, you talk about barbaric, but that's where we are today. So how do you counter a culture that really deems human life as not that big of a deal?
1: Unless we get people back to the point of believing this is God's word, that there is a God in heaven, that's the first problem, is that militant atheists have worked overtime over the last decades, especially to remove God from our culture. And then this is the result we get when God is taken from the culture, because if you get rid of God, this goes with it.
0: That's right.
1: This goes with him. And so consequently, when you get rid of God and you get rid of the standard given by God, don't be surprised if you end up with chaos and people at sea without a compass, no sense of direction, no sense of purpose in life. They get up in the morning and they say, what can I do today that pleases me? It's selfishness versus the selflessness that Jesus calls us to. If any man come after me, let him deny himself and take up his cross and follow me. But people today think that's so foreign. Deny myself. No, I'm the one in charge.
0: That's right.
1: They are very resistant to denying self because that would mean they happen to listen to someone else.
0: You know, BJ, I think you hit on something a minute ago, and I appreciate what you just said because we're living in a day and time when the whole concept of absolute truth has been thrown out the door. And yet we believe in absolute truth. And you talked a minute ago about, you know, this idea of, you know, what's true for you might not necessarily be true for me and vice versa. Mm-hmm. Well, you know, that's not what the record says. Jesus said, you shall know the truth. Is there an absolute body of truth that we're to know and practice? The answer would be yes. Now, again, we think we know better. And we talk about human life. Don't you think that humanism, and the whole concept of evolution and this atheistic mindset that has been so prevalent, that has diminished the quality of life and diminished the sanctity of life, maybe would be a better way to say it. And so it's not a surprise where we are today.
1: No. If I accidentally hit a dog with my car while I was driving on the highway and it darted out in front of me, and I hit a dog, that would hurt me to think that the dog was hurt and things of that nature. But I wouldn't, call 911, and I wouldn't, stop the car and go and try to assist and give, CPR and things of that nature. If I see a dead dog on the side of the road, I'm sad, but I keep driving and I don't stop. If I saw a dead human being on the side of the road,
0: stop.
1: I would stop. Why? Because there's a difference between animals.
0: That's right.
1: And man. Man's made in the image of God, Genesis 1:26. Animals are not. We're not highly developed, animals that have evolved. We are made in the image of God. We have a spirit inside of our bodies that animates us, that lives beyond our life and goes back to God who gave it, Ecclesiastes 12:7. So, the point being that if you teach children they came from animals, don't be shocked if they start acting like animals.
0: Exactly.
1: Do you know that a lion has not 1 ounce of guilt? Not 1 ounce of guilt after he lurks and devours and pounces on prey and kills it and eats it. Doesn't have an ounce of guilt. Because that's an animalistic thing. It's bred within him to do that. But we've got human beings now who are lurking to pounce on human beings, to kill them, to harm them, and then they go eat a sandwich like nothing happened. They don't have an ounce of guilt about it. And that's the culture that we're combating right now.
0: Well, and I think that, you look around the landscape of our country, it's evident that sometimes we use the phrase business as usual. Well, business as usual is not working. And what's the definition of stupid? Just keep doing the same thing over and over again, expecting different results. And what's really sad to me, BJ, is we have all of these lawmakers, so to speak, in Washington, and they're crafting legislation. Look, there's not enough paper in Washington to craft the legislation to get this country back on track. But you know what? In a very humble way, we could stand before the Congress or Senate or the President or whomever, and we could say, you know what? We've got the answer.
1: Right.
0: Give us 60 days and we can get this country back on track. Let me tell you how we do that. It's very simple. Let's just go back to trying to respect what the Bible teaches. And that begins with respecting human life.
1: Yeah.
0: And in our country today, BJ, as you rightfully said a moment ago, there is no respect for human life. And it's this mentality that what's mine is mine and what's yours, it might be mine. And this jungle attitude that if I want it, I'm going to take it and I really don't care what that does to you. And it's become a very chaotic society. So how do we somehow overcome this culture that is moving towards destruction?
1: As marvelous a document as the Constitution is, it doesn't rank, as you noted, with the inspired Word of God that is written on paper. And we have a message here that is certainly superior to any uninspired document ever written. This is what we need to get people back to believing. This book was no ordinary book. It was beyond human production. Yes, holy men of God were involved, but they spake as they were moved by the Holy Spirit. There are evidences in this book that we need to get people back to show them, hey, this was inspired of God, not written by a bunch of men who decided to come up with some stuff. Isaiah chapter 40 and verse 22 talks about the circle of the earth. Mm-hmm. Now tell me how Isaiah, 700 years roughly before Christ, knew that the earth was spherical or almost like a circle. Did he log on to NASA.gov and say, oh, I can see now that the earth is like a spherical? No, he knew because God revealed it. He'd never been to outer space. When you read in Job 26 and verse 7 that God has an empty place in the north and hangs the earth upon nothing, mm-hmm. and Job's a patriarch. He's from a time period when I guarantee you those weren't scientific discoveries. No. And yet here we are, all these thousands of years later, we train a telescope to the due north, and there's that empty spot that he mentioned, and we see from outer space the earth is literally hanging upon nothing. There's no turtle, there's no Charles Atlas. All these men had all these wild ideas about what was holding the earth up. The inspired Word of God mentioned it long ago. And one more example, the water cycle is mentioned both in Amos 9 and Ecclesiastes 1. These were Solomon and Amos lived hundreds and hundreds of years before these things were discovered scientifically. And yet they talked about how the waters fall from the sky into the rivers. And yet the rivers don't, you know, seem to get overflowed. Why? Because the water evaporates and goes back up. And this water cycle and the jet stream is also discussed there in Ecclesiastes. All this stuff.
0: That's right.
1: We've got to get men back to believing the Bible is no ordinary book. It has the right to tell you and tell me what to do because it came from God.
0: Well, and you know, you talk about this product, the Bible, being from God. I couldn't help but think about it in Psalm 8, David talking about the paths of the seas.
1: Yes.
0: And just another. And I was talking to a friend of mine the other day who's a pilot, and I asked him about the curvature of the earth. I said, you know, have you ever seen the curvature of the earth? And he said he was in a jet, and they had gotten to a little bit above 49,000 feet. He said, you know, if you get to 50,000, you know, they say you can see the curvature. And he said, we could, you know, but he said, the problem we ran into, it was 71 degrees below zero when we were that high.
1: Mm-hmm.
0: And he said, so we couldn't really stay up there. But the fact is, as you said a moment ago, the prophets spoke of those things. And guess what? They were factual.
1: Yes.
0: So how, like, you know, how did they know that? I was reading the other day about Stephen Hawking, and he was talking about how, you know, it's really science that gives us all of our answers. Mm-hmm. Not, you know, this world is not the product of a divine creator. And I was looking at your watch a minute ago, mm-hmm. and you've got a much fancier watch than I do. Your watch will do a lot of different things, but what if I just told people in our viewing audience, you know what, BJ's got a watch on, and you're not going to believe this. That thing just appeared, just showed up on his dresser the other day, and unknown to him, nobody created it, nobody designed it. There was no design involved in it. Why, you'd think I'd lost my mind, and rightly so.
1: Right.
0: But that's what people want us to believe when it comes mm-hmm. to the universe that we live in. Look, I could take that watch and break it down into every single component, put it in a box, shake it up till Jesus comes. That watch is not going back together. That's it's right. going to take somebody assembling it. Well, who assembled the world? God did.
1: Absolutely. And he created the world and then revealed himself to the world. And I was thinking of another example of why people ought to say, hey, you know what? I ought to really read this book because Here in Isaiah chapter 44 and verse 28, he mentions Cyrus, and he says he's going to say to Jerusalem, thou shalt be built into the temple, thy foundation shall be laid. Someone says, big deal. What's the big deal? He's writing this about 150 minimum to 175 years before Cyrus is even born. And he identifies him by name and tells what one of his major accomplishments is going to be. Isaiah predicts this.
0: That's right.
1: We don't even know for sure who's going to be the president of the United States in the next election or 8 years from now or whenever. He's talking about by name all these years in advance and what he's going to accomplish. How in the world did Isaiah know that?
0: The only way God revealed it. And you know what, since you mentioned Isaiah, and we talk about the coming of the Christ and time prophecies. For example, in Isaiah 2, he talks about the church. He sees the church as an exalted mountain. Then you got in chapter 7, Isaiah talks about the virgin birth. Okay, God was operating on a timeline. And those prophets of old, Isaiah writing, as you said a minute ago, 750 years before Christ came to the earth. All right, how'd he know all that?
1: Right.
0: And then here's Matthew, and Matthew says, guess what? That which was written by Isaiah the prophet, oh, it came to pass. Same is true with Micah with regard to the birthplace of the Christ. And then you hear Paul saying, you know, when the fullness of time has come, time prophet, either it's true or it's not. Those time prophecies had to be fulfilled in accordance with what the prophet said. Otherwise, God would be a liar.
1: That's right.
0: And so that further validates the authenticity of this book right here.
1: And to put this in perspective that might be staggering to people's minds but helpful, someone noted that if you took just 8 prophecies that were made about Jesus, just 8 of them, and had him accidentally or artificially fulfill 8 prophecies, the chances of him being able to accidentally or artificially do that would be the same as covering the entire state of Texas. And you know how big that is. Cover the entire state of Texas, ankle deep in silver dollars, put a red X on just one of the silver dollars, have someone tell someone, look, here's the deal. You can walk anywhere you want in the state of Texas. You get one shot. If you reach down on your first attempt and pick up the silver dollar that has the red X on it, you can have all the silver dollars that are ankle deep in Texas. What are the chances that you would be able to, on your first try, to pick out that one silver dollar with a red X on it? It's astronomically out of the realm of our imagination to even conceive of it.
0: That's right.
1: And yet Jesus Christ fulfilled every prophecy made of him, not just 8.
0: That's right.
1: And so if you ask, you know, how do we get people back to living by a moral standard first?

0: space and matter. And all the scientists said, what a genius Spencer is. That's time, force, energy, space, and matter. He's such a brilliant man. And then in the very first verse of the very first chapter of the Bible,
1: every component.
0: In the beginning, time, God, force, created energy, the heavens, space, and the earth, matter, in the very first verse of Scripture.
1: It's as if God's saying, I'm real.
0: So does this book warrant our investigation and
1: yes.
0: trust? It shows itself to be from God, divine, and thus authoritative.
1: That's right. So, BJ, we talk about implementing this word into our lives. I think we've got to get back. The home is in such a chaotic state today.
0: Mm-hmm.
1: And divorce has become just a national tragedy. So many people are throwing their marriages away. And yet, Jesus governs the home. And he governs the home and gives us a pattern, a blueprint on how to have a successful home. And that's to have a husband and a wife who genuinely love one another, committed to one another, and the permanency of the home. We live in a throwaway society. First problem comes up, we're ready to bail.
0: Mm-hmm.
1: And yet, that's not good for, it's not good for the man, not good for the woman, not good for the children, grandchildren, whatever.
0: Right.
1: And so, to get the home right, we got to get back to this book, don't we?
0: Absolutely. In fact, I would like to ask this question. Is the home in chaos such as it is because it's been following the Bible or because it hasn't? And that's really what it boils down to. All of the problems in society that we see.
1: That's right.
0: Are they because men have been doing what this book says or because they have not been doing what this book says? And the answer is apparent. Where this book has gone and been heeded, society is lifted up and elevated. Women are elevated and respected more. Some would deny that because they'd never really read the Bible and what it says about how Jesus had a number of individuals who were ministering to him who were women and very important. They weren't preachers or elders or the leader, apostles, but they were vital parts. And on you could go, the way that life was respected, the way that husbands would treat a wife, the way that children would respect a parent. All of that,
1: it's right there,
0: which is the bedrock of society, comes from a respect for, and they used to call it Judeo-Christian ethics, because Judeo, law, Christian, the law of Christ, law of Moses, law of Christ, put those two together, and that's the foundation for our jurisprudence. But now so many legal cases are turned on their ear because people aren't even interested in the evidence anymore. They're interested in, like you say, wokeism, meeting a certain standard of societal expectation rather than divine expectation.
1: And BJ, to your point, when we talk about the home, one of the primary things that should be taught in the home is respect for authority.
0: Yeah.
1: And children learn that in the home. Paul talks about, children, obey your parents in the Lord, honor your father and mother. Okay. If children were being taught to respect authority in the home, that is authoritative figures, and certainly respecting the authority of the Bible. But it shouldn't surprise us that you have young people today and people today that are living insubordinate lives to our laws, and in the school system, they're living insubordinately to their superiors. Why? Because they've never been taught. Nobody ever said, look, there's a divine chain of command here.
0: Right.
1: And if we don't teach our children to respect the law of Christ and the laws of our land, mm-hmm. then we're going to have anarchy. And that's what we have right now, as you mentioned a moment ago.
0: That's exactly right. In fact, as you and I watch the evening news, we see all of this going on, and we see basically people throwing off all restraint. It reminds you of the passage that talks about in 2 Peter chapter 2, how they despise government. That doesn't mean the government of, the country. They despise being governed by anyone or anything. They don't want to be under the authority of anyone. I'm my own authority. I'm in charge, and you don't tell me what to do, sir. That's the way the attitude is. And tell me what happens when we all have that attitude.

0: attitude, then it's basically, if I want what you have, as you said, I'm going to take it because I want it and I rule. You don't tell me what to do. I tell myself what I want and then I go get it. If it's your car, I'll carjack you. If it's your wife, I'll cheat on, you can go. And all of that is absolutely counterproductive to a stable society.
1: You know, BJ, you just triggered a thought in my mind. Hypothetically speaking, if in this nation, every single citizen said, or every person who is living in America today, if we said, okay, for the next 30 days, we're going to do our dead level best to follow the teaching of Christ. Mm-hmm. We're going to do that in the home. We're going to do that on the job. We're going to do that when we go to school. When we're on the playground, when we're at the grocery, department store, we're going to, in terms of politics, we're going to try to follow what the Bible teaches. Let me tell you what, let me ask this question. Would there be a crime committed in our country of a heinous nature? Would there be paperwork filed to divorce a mate? Would there be a baby aborted?
0: Right.
1: Why? Because we made the decision to follow this book. I tell you what, if we made that decision in 30 days, people in this country would be shocked. Shocked.
0: At how much better things are.
1: And there would be nothing to report on the news. What are you going to report?
0: Good news, yes.
1: Yeah, right. I mean, it'd be good news. I mean, Jim Dearman does good news for today. Let me tell you what, it'd be good news every day.
0: That's right.
1: But, I mean, you know, it's really, you know, it's so simple. It's almost mind-boggling. Yeah. But it's true.
0: You know, there was a book written by a man who's not an inspired author, and I would certainly advise that the book not be taken wholesale unless it matches scripture. But the concept of the book was revolutionary. It was a book called In His Steps by a man named Charles Sheldon. Mm-hmm. And what the book depicts is a community deciding that in every decision, they're going to ask, what would Jesus do? And try to do what Jesus would do, and how the whole city, the whole community was revolutionized.
1: Without question.
0: Revolutionized by that right there. Give me Jesus as my role model and let me try to imitate him, and you do the same, and oh, it's going to be a much, much better place to live.
1: And you know what, BJ, if hypothetically we had a city like that or a state like that, that just said, you know what, for the next 30 days, we're going to follow the scriptures. You wouldn't be able to find a place to live in that city or state because the people would be flocking to it.
0: Yeah.
1: We want to go where there's no crime. We want to go where things are going so well. Why do people try to come to America? Because they see it as the land of opportunity. Mm-hmm. And as marred as this country is in its current state, people still want to come here.
0: Right.
1: But you take a city like what you're talking about.
0: Right.
1: Man, I'm telling you what, it would be revolutionary.
0: Precisely.
1: BJ, minute left. What would someone need to do to get their life on track, live for God?
0: Number one, admit that he is, and then listen to what he said in his word. What did he say in his word? He said, you and I, all men, are sinners and come short of the glory of God, Romans chapter 3 and 23. The wages of that sin is death, Romans 6, 23, and that death is the second death, according to Revelation 21, 8. So what do I need to do to eliminate that fear? Go to Christ in the blood of Christ and be washed in the blood of Christ by hearing, believing, repenting, confessing, and being baptized for the remission of sins as the book of Acts teaches. And that will get me into Christ and I can live for Christ and someday live with Christ.
1: That's the goal, BJ. Pretty simple.
0: Yes, sir.
1: Thank you, and thank you for being a part of our program today. We hope and pray that what's been said has been helpful to you. We hope to see you back here again next week on Counterpoint. Until then, God bless.
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0: Well, greetings, everyone, and welcome to the International Gospel Hour broadcast. I'm Jeff Archie. I'm honored you're with us. If you're new to our broadcast, thank you for choosing to be with us. We love to enter into new markets. 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Now, that's our friends Joe and Erin Wells and their four children, Colton, Michaela, Camden, and Bennett. KaiO Publications began November of 2012 to help teenagers and their families make a connection between the Word of God and real life. Now, there's no denying the fact, friends, the teen years can be some of the most difficult to navigate, both from the teenager's perspective and the parents. 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Subscribe to their newsletter. You'll receive some great articles and thoughts like the following from our Joe Wells, our friend Joe, called Be Ready. He said, a few years ago, we purchased a swing set for our family, one of those big wooden ones that come unassembled and in six separate boxes. As we envisioned the many days and evenings of the family in the backyard playing, the excitement grew more and more. We talked about the memories that would be made and the fun that would be had after the task was completed. It was such a beautiful mental picture. Then the first box was opened and the instructions were read. To my disappointment, one of the very first steps was simply to prepare to attack the assembling by taking inventory and gathering the necessary tools. In my mind, the next step also delayed the assembly, as I was instructed on the lay of the land I was to prepare in the yard. In my mind, the swing set was simply about bolting a few pieces of wood together, but I quickly learned that if it was going to be stable and around for years, then I had to make the proper preparations and make them well. In 2 Timothy chapter 4, verse 2, we read Paul instructing Timothy to preach the word. Be ready in season and out of season, reprove, rebuke, exhort with great patience and instruction. This charge to be ready means making sure the necessary preparations have been made so that he's ready to go when the opportunity arises. To be prepared, he would have to be diligent about his studies, 2 Timothy 2:15, and truly make an effort before the opportunity to reprove, rebuke, or exhort ever presented itself. What a great lesson for us today. Like my mental image of the completed swing set, we sometimes want to skip straight to completing the task. But may we never forget to prepare ourselves to be ready when the opportunity arises to shine for Jesus Christ. May God bless you as you walk with Him. I've got to say this part here. Are you wondering, as I'm wondering, did the swing set ever get put together, and how has it been? I guess we'll have to find out from our friend Joe, or maybe I should say, hey Joe, is it working? Again, please check out our friends at KyoPublications.org. 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
0: And now, friends, we'll search the Scriptures as we return to Galatians chapter 5. We've been spending time in verses 7 through 11 or verses 7 through 12. We've looked at certain areas within this. When we search the Scriptures, friends, we want to take our time to look at a Scripture carefully. So sometimes there may be multiple programs that you're thinking, is he ever going to move onward? But I don't think you feel that way. I think you are seeking this program and you can study together. A lot of individuals view our program because they are unable to attend worship. And so they use this time for their Bible study as well. We want to be of help to them, to be of help to all of you with our study of the Word of God. Let's now go back to Galatians 5, verses 7 through 11, when Paul says, "You ran well. Who hindered you from obeying the truth? This persuasion does not come from him who calls you. A little leaven leavens the whole lump. I have confidence in you, in the Lord, that you will have no other mind, but he who troubles you shall bear his judgment, whoever he is. And I, brethren, if I still preach circumcision, why do I still suffer persecution? Then the offense of the cross has ceased." Now, friends, we've examined this context in previous broadcasts, as we mentioned, and we understand that truth is not the hindrance. When Paul says, "Who did hinder you that you should not obey the truth?" Well, we know that truth is not the hindrance, that if we abide by the truth, that's not going to hinder us, but we've got to be on guard of what would hinder us. You see, we can know the truth, and the truth shall make us free, John 8:32. So let's focus and hone in on verse 9. A little leaven leavens the whole lump. Now we see what hinders one from the truth. I want you to think with me, friends. A little trouble is always too much. A little bad is always too much. A little sin is always too much. You see, a little leaven will leaven the whole lump. It will affect baking. It will affect everything you're trying to do. You know, Paul had a similar warning to the church at Corinth, where in 1 Corinthians 5, 6, and 7, he told them, "Your glorying is not good. Do you not know that a little leaven leavens the whole lump? Therefore, purge out the old leaven, that you may be a new lump, since you truly are unleavened. For indeed Christ, our Passover, was sanctified," or sacrificed, rather, "for us." Now let's think about that for just a moment, friends. Sacrificed for us, Jesus was. He told them they were unleavened. In other words, they were pure of Christ, or pure with Christ. And when he talked about casting out that old leaven, remember, in this context of 1 Corinthians 5, there was a man that was committing fornication, or as we would say, sleeping or having an intimate relationship with his stepmother. And Paul rebuked them for that and said, "You've got to cast that away." Well, that man was put away from them. When we go to 2 Corinthians chapter 3, we learn that he came back in sorrow and repentance and how they should be treated, or how he should be treated by them. So friends, a little leaven will leaven a whole lump. We don't need just a little bit of error. We don't need a little bit of sin, because it will affect us. I have in my basement packages spread around in case I will have a problem with a mouse or rat infestation. And this product, I was looking on the package, curious of its power. Now, I could not pronounce the poison word. If I tried it, you would be laughing at me. So let me just say this. The poison in that package is at 0.005%, or in other words, 0.005%, just a little. But the rest of the ingredients, 99.995%. In other words, it does not take much to poison and to kill any rat infestation, if you will. It only takes a little. The rest of that is such a great appeal that the little we don't even think about, but little by little it will affect us. Or it will affect us. Verse 11 of our lesson text. So here's Paul now. He said, if I went along, like he's basically saying, if I went along with this circumcision effort, well, there would be no problem from anyone. But the cross would be affected. What if I just took that little bit? Look, it's circumcision. What's the big deal? If I went along with that, there would be no problem. But it would affect the cross of Christ that took the law and such command out of the way. So building on verse 11, it's like one little thing will lead to another, then another, and then another. You see, friends, truth is not the hindrance. Trouble is a hindrance. Error is a hindrance. And it doesn't take much. When God gave his best, we do not need to allow a little of anything worse or less to affect the cross. We're going to stay with our text next time, but for now, it's time for our spiritual truth segment with our David Smith. David's going to talk about baptism. So let's think on these things in light of the scripture. Here is our David Smith.
2: There have been endless debates through the ages on the mode of baptism. And depending on who you ask, you might get a different answer. Some people say that baptism is sprinkling, or that baptism is pouring water over a candidate, or that baptism is immersion. And if you look in a dictionary, it might even define baptism as all three. Let's notice three things from the Bible and listen to what God says regarding the mode of baptism. Number one, the word baptize is actually a transliteration, and it means to immerse, to submerge, and to plunge. Now, that word transliteration is a tough word. It sounds hard, but it just means that we're moving the letters of an original word into the equivalent letters of another language. For example, in the Greek language, we would simply be replacing the Greek letters with the English equivalent. And an example of that might be in the Bible, we say the word today, hallelujah, you're almost exactly saying the original term. Or if we use the word energy today, it's almost letter for letter out of the original. Well, when you say the word baptize, you're actually saying the Greek word baptizo. And that word specifically means to submerge, to plunge, or to immerse. Number two, there were actually other words in the Greek language for sprinkling and pouring. Let me give some examples. In Hebrews chapter 9, verse 13, the Bible says, "For if the blood of bulls and goats and the ashes of a heifer sprinkling the unclean sanctifies for the purifying of the flesh," the word sprinkling there carries a specific meaning, and that word does not mean to immerse or to plunge or to submerge. It means to sprinkle. Then in Acts chapter 2 and verse 18, the Bible says, "And on my men servants and on my maid servants I will pour out my spirit in those days, and they shall prophesy." The word pouring is very specific in that passage, and it means something very specific, but not to immerse, to submerge, and to plunge. Number three, God illustrates the meaning of the term baptize. In Romans 6, verses 3 and 4, here's what God says. "Or do you not know that as many of us as were baptized into Christ Jesus were baptized into his death? Therefore, we are buried," notice the idea of burial there, "with him through baptism into death, that just as Christ was raised from the dead by the glory of the Father, even so we also should walk in newness of life." Baptism, according to God, is a burial in water. Hey, thanks for checking out our video, and thanks for your interest in the truth. We hope you have a great day, and may God bless your studies.
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0: Well, greetings, friends, and welcome to He Still Speaks. This is our segment where we turn back the clock and bring forth a lesson of days gone by. There are many sermon outline books of preachers who have been passed on for a number of years that are sitting in church libraries gathering dust, and that should not be the case. Here at International Gospel Hour, we embrace the past and bring it forth in the future. Our program has been on the air since 1934, actually beginning in radio, and in recent years, podcast options, and even here in television. So we love to embrace the past to help us bring forth powerful lessons for the present to help us keep pressing onward in the future. So today we're going to turn back the clock. We're going to hear a lesson brought forth by Brother Fred E. Dennis. He was born June 20th, 1894 in Monroe County, Ohio. His preaching was more of a traveling evangelist throughout Ohio and West Virginia. And as an exceptional writer, he wrote for three publications and published several books. And among them, he penned three volumes titled 50 Short Sermons. Now, while they're short as far as brevity in the writing, they are lengthy with the power of the scripture. Brother Dennis lived until the age of 88. He's been passed on now, as of this recording, over 40 years. But with the text of Abel in Hebrews 11 and verse 4, "He being dead, yet he still speaks." Now, in a moment, we're going to look at his lesson, "Can We Understand the Bible Alike?" But first, I want you to see an additional look of Brother Dennis. This album was given to me a couple of years ago by the late Brother David Newberry. Brother David has since passed on. He was a faithful gospel preacher in the Ohio Valley, throughout Ohio, over into West Virginia, like Brother Dennis. And he gave me this old album of Brother Dennis, simply titled The Old Soldier's Album with His Sermons. This is a treasure to me, and you'll find out why when you hear the words brought forth originally by Brother Fred Dennis. Can we understand the Bible alike? Well, that's really a misnomer. It is impossible for two people to understand anything and not understand it alike. If we understand a thing, of course, we understand it alike. We understand facts alike. We understand commands alike. It is possible to misunderstand a fact or a command, but our differences arise from our misunderstanding and not from our understanding. There is a divine and inspired rule running all through the Bible that should be our guide in matters religious. And we want to call attention to this rule in various passages. Well, first, we shall read Deuteronomy 29:29 that says, "The secret things belong unto the Lord our God, but those things which are revealed belong unto us and to our children forever, that we may do all the words of this law." It would be a happy day for all of us if we would learn this principle. Secret things belong to God, revealed things belong to us. Too many want to pry into the secret things or to speak where the Bible does not speak. Again, we read in 2 Timothy 4:1-2, "I charge thee therefore before God and the Lord Jesus Christ, who shall judge the quick and the dead at his appearing at his kingdom, preach the word." In this solemn charge by Paul to his son in the gospel, Timothy, he told him to preach the word. Timothy was not at liberty to speculate on the word of God, but to preach it. We are not to preach our opinions, but the word. And we had better spend more time preaching the word and not so much time preaching about the word. "If any man speak, let him speak as the oracles of God," 1 Peter 4:11. Once again, from Revelation 22:18-19, "For I testify unto every man that hears the words of this prophecy of this book. If any man shall add unto these things, God shall add unto him the plagues that are written in this book. And if any man shall take away from the words of this book of this prophecy, God shall take away his part out of the book of life and out of the holy city and from the things which are written in this book." To add unto the word of God means that the plagues that are written therein will be added unto us, and to take away from God's book means that our part shall be taken out of the book of life and out of the holy city and from the things which are written. It is no wonder that the apostle Paul wrote after this fashion, "But though we or an angel from heaven preach any other gospel unto you than that which we have preached unto you, let him be accursed. So say I now again, if any man preach any other gospel unto you than that you have received, or than that you have received, let him be accursed." Galatians 1:6-9. And in 2 John 9, we have this striking language, "Whosoever transgresseth and abideth not in the doctrine of Christ hath not God. He that abides in the doctrine of Christ, he has both the Father and the Son." In John 3:1-2, we read about Nicodemus coming to Jesus by night. So let us see if we can understand this alike. First, did Nicodemus come to Jesus by night? Well, there is not a preacher who believes the Bible on the face of the earth, but who sees this alike. Why? The Bible says plainly that Nicodemus came by night. Why did he come under the cover of darkness? One might say he was a coward and ashamed to come in daylight. Another might say he was a very busy man and did not have the time to come by day. And still others might say he wanted the personal touch, so he came by night to avoid the multitudes which crowded around Jesus by day. Now, what is the matter? What is causing all this division? We have forgotten one rule and attempted to speak where God's book does not speak. The Bible does not say why Nicodemus came by night, and nor do we hazard a guess. Now, for a few applications of this heavenly inspired rule, how should people be baptized? Well, we will all admit that immersion is baptism. We agree it is a burial in water preceded by proper requisites. That's baptism. Why do we thus agree? The Bible plainly says we are buried with him by baptism. Romans 6:3-5, Colossians 2:12, Hebrews 10:22. We can all understand alike because it is revealed. Now, someone says he believes sprinkling or pouring will do just as well as baptism. We divide over this. We cannot see it alike. We do not understand it alike. What caused the division? Is it over what the Bible says? No, friends. It's over what the Bible does not say. Sprinkling and pouring are not baptism, but substitutes for baptism without one syllable of divine authority back of this practice. Who should be baptized? Well, we all agree that a penitent believer is a proper subject for baptism. Well, why are we thus agreed? Because the Bible teaches it. in Mark 16:15-16, Matthew 28:18-20, and Acts 2:37-38. Now, some religious teacher begins to baptize babies, and division comes in the wake of this. What has caused it? It is caused by speaking where the Bible does not speak, going beyond, not abiding in the doctrine of Christ. Baptizing babies is no part of the doctrine of Christ. All religious people are willing to wear the name Christian. We do not divide over this name. We understand this name alike, but where does the division arise? It comes from introducing religious titles foreign to and unknown to the Bible. If we were to speak just where the Bible does, this division and agitation over such questions would end overnight. If you have a theory that cannot be expressed in the very words of the Bible, in an unequivocally and unmistakably plain language, well, you had better keep this theory to yourself and not feature it to the disruption of the body of Christ. And friends, those words preached many years ago by the late Fred Dennis still stand true today. We can understand the Bible. We want to help you in your understanding of the Bible, not only with our broadcast, but through our home Bible course. That's free. It's by mail. Here is our Daniel Howell with the details of how you can receive your study.
1: 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We'll send it right away.
0: Well, friends, you know, we can understand the Bible. Hey, we can, and we can prepare our lives and live our lives according to the Bible. There's no better way to live. Jesus said, hear and understand. Matthew 15:10. So let us do so. Thank you for joining me today here on the International Gospel Hour. And until next time, friends.

up in a denomination, I often heard the preacher call people to repentance. We were taught that repentance meant feeling sorry for our sins. As I got older, I read the Bible more, and I found that many of the things I heard did not line up with the Bible. One that really shocked me was the relationship between sorrow and repentance. In 2 Corinthians 7:10, Paul says, "I rejoice, not because you were sorry, but because you were sorrowed into repenting, for godly sorrow produces a repentance that leads to salvation without regret, whereas worldly sorrow produces death." The remorse we have for sin ought to spur us to repentance. It prompts us to turn away from sin and toward righteousness. It is more than just being sorry for a sin. Repentance is an action away from sin.

0: One of the most underused, I guess, things in the church and in the world right now is prayer, at least proper prayer. You know, we say, I'll pray for you, and we talk about praying all the time, but, you know, there's got to be an understanding of what true and proper prayer is. And God takes a lot of care and time to talk about how he wants us to talk to him, how he wants us to communicate with him. You know, if I wanted to call you on the phone, I can call, and if you don't pick up, I can leave a voicemail. That voicemail, you won't be right next to me probably when you hear it, but I'm to be able to convey in that voicemail what I'd like for you to know, and then you respond back. The problem is God doesn't work that way. I can't leave God a voicemail and say, hey, get back with me when you get a chance. I'm here ready to talk whenever. Right. I have to pray and talk to God and then trust that God will find a way to answer that prayer providentially, you know, in his own time and his own way. But what would you do if someone said, give me the template for prayer, proper prayer?
1: Well, and I would say, you know, that idea of proper prayer is going to be a prayer of faith. You know, James talks about that, and so it's a prayer that is based in faith in God,
0: right?
1: Which means that I have an understanding of His Word, and so in His Word we find what we often term a model prayer,
0: right?
1: You know, where Jesus kind of gave us His disciples, you know, a picture of that, and that'll be Matthew chapter 6, and we'll go there in just a moment. I came across this. I think I heard one brother in his preaching gave this illustration. He said, you know, there's this a little boy who was on his knees praying, and he was saying his ABCs, though. And his dad walked by the door, and he says, son, what are you doing? He says, well, I'm saying my prayers. Your prayers? It sounds like the ABCs. He says, yeah, well, I'm not sure how to pray, but I thought I'd say my ABCs and let God put the letters together in what I need.
0: Right.
1: You know, there's a sweet sense of faith in God who knows best our needs, but he still wants us to communicate those needs to him and those things that we want to discuss. And so I think, you know, when the disciples asked, you know, Lord, teach us to pray, you know, they wanted to learn how to do that. And of course, you know, Jesus had taught about, you know, not praying as the Pharisees standing on the corner, or those others standing there who were, you know, shouting out these loud prayers, you know, for everyone to just look at them and to see them. And so he gives this example. And this is the characteristics of this ultimately are very simple. It's not really all that difficult. And so in teaching people to pray, you know, to pray, you know, I'll often come here and just kind of walk through this prayer. Now, again, keep in mind, in this particular prayer, this is a prayer that's given under the time period of the law of Moses. You know, the kingdom had not yet come, and so he's going to mention that. And yet, it's very, you know, we can still take that template, though, and learn from it and be praying for the kingdom.
0: Right.
1: You know, though we're part of the kingdom, you know, and as part of the kingdom, we have the privilege of prayer, being God's children in the kingdom. So he says, after this manner, therefore pray, our Father, which art in heaven, hallowed be thy name. Thy kingdom come, thy will be done in earth as it is in heaven. And then, you know, what I find interesting about that is, you know, he's saying, do it after this manner. So here's an example. Here's a template, you know, that we can follow. But notice the address. He addresses the Father. And there's great praise that follows this. But the direction of this prayer is to the Father. And so Jesus, teaching his own disciples, says, you pray to the Father. This is a prayer after this manner. So he says, our Father. And then he says, you know, which art in heaven, holy is your name, or hallowed be your name. And I think, again, giving reverence and praise, as well as thanksgiving, is part of that prayer as well, and this model that we're looking at. And we're praying for the Father's will. So those things outside of the Father's will,
0: right,
1: you know, we wouldn't be praying for. But there's prayer for supplication or supply, you know, or needs to be met. There's prayer of intercession, praying on behalf of another individual, and praying even for forgiveness. Father, forgive them. So when we look through the rest of this, it says, You know, give us this day our daily bread. Forgive us our debts as we forgive our debtors. Lead us not into temptation, but deliver us from evil. Thine is the kingdom and the power and the glory forever and ever. Amen. So, but notice this. There's requests being made here. You have the word give, forgive, and deliver. Mm-hmm. And those three things stand out. Obviously, you know, do not allow us to be led into temptation, but... So deliver us from evil, literally the evil one.
0: Right.
1: And so, you know, there's supply, you know, give us this day our daily bread. You know, there's intercession, you know, forgive us our debts, and then lead us not in temptation, but deliver us. And so it's praying for help. So we're asking for God's forgiveness, we're asking for God's intercession and his supplication. So for his supply. All those things. That's the model prayer. But what I find interesting in the model prayer is it's as if he's teaching his disciples, you know, you need to pray with the heart of a child.
0: Yeah.
1: In the sense that this is simple, but you pray it in this manner with all reverence, but also in a very special way, you know, we're praying to our Father. Mm-hmm. We should pray like a child praying to his Father. And I think in that we begin to pick up on then when we begin to ask for our needs to be met, our daily needs that we have, forgiveness, and then deliverance, the difficulties, the things that might be coming ahead. You know, we're praying for what I'm going through right now, my specific needs that I have, praying for forgiveness, as I forgive others who have wronged me, and at the very same time, so that I can stave off temptation,
0: right?
1: Deliver me, you know, give me strength. It's a prayer for strength as well, and all that, and guidance. Obviously, the answer to that is found in God's Word. The answer to that is providentially God provides. He cares for, and he supplies those needs to us. But this is basically the model that we're able to follow. And when we do so, this is the type of prayer that we should be able to communicate with God. And then his word is that callback.
0: Yeah.
1: Or at least part of that callback. Now,
0: absolutely.
1: Providentially, he may answer things that, you know, obviously we're not necessarily reading about, but he may care for me and my family in a certain
0: right.
1: way, answering my prayers. But
0: It's not a time to use terms like Daddy God or something that we might hear in prayers. And it's like you said, think of it like you're messaging an instructor at your university. You know, you don't say, hey, dude, I need you to talk about this assignment that I'm late on. Give me an extension, all right? You know, you try to, especially if you're asking for something,
1: right.
0: You're going to say, Professor Rogers, due to some circumstances that were beyond my control, I've been unable to finish this current assignment on, you know, the water paths in regards to rivers and mountains. If you're okay and if it's all right, I would like to ask for an extension of 1 week so that I can complete it. Now, I hit send. Who gets to determine whether that is answered in a positive or a negative way? You do. And you can make the determination that, no, I gave you 3 months to work on this, and I'm sorry, it's unfortunate that you don't have it done, but I'm not giving you an extension. Or you can say, you know, I understand. I know you've had some problems with your family. You've had some health issues. I'm going to grant that 1 week extension. It must be on my desk by this day.
1: Yeah.
0: Both instances, you answered my request.
1: Right.
0: And we don't talk much about this, but sometimes the answer is no.
1: Yeah.
0: And we need to stress that a little bit more and make sure people are aware of that sometimes the best thing for you and for me is a no. Is no, you can't have that. No, I'm not giving you this. This wouldn't be what's best for you. And like you mentioned, going back to that understanding that this is my Father. And just like I look at my son and say, no, son, you can't have that. I don't want you to have that right now. Why not? Because I said, I know what's best for you, and I know that you shouldn't have what you want at this time. If God answered everything with a yes, we'd treat him more like Santa Claus than we'd treat him like our Father. We would come before him with this great long list of things that we want to have, and that's not what prayer's intention is. Prayer's intention is to beseech the Father on our behalf of what we're dealing with, whether it's encouragement, supplications, intercessions, whatever the case may be, is to ask God to hear us when we cry. Mm-hmm. And sometimes that answer is not a positive one for us. But I think about the attitude that we have to show. And you can actually show reverence to God and still have the wrong attitude when you pray. You look at Luke chapter 18. This individual, we talked about it in the previous conversation, of an individual where you have this Pharisee and this publican, and they both go up to the temple to pray, and one stands and prayed thus with himself, God, I thank you that I'm not like other men. I'm not an extortioner. I'm not unjust. I'm not an adulterer. And I'm not even like this tax collector over here. I fast twice a week. I give tithes of all that I possess. God, look at how great I am. And he's reading his resume, basically. Right. And the tax collector, standing afar off, wouldn't even so much as raise his eyes to heaven, but he beat upon his chest and said, God, be merciful to me, a sinner. And that's the man, Jesus said, that went home justified. So we have some things to talk about here. The first is that this tax collector was well hated by the people. Yeah. They're not very well liked. And to hear a tax collector is the one that is justified would be like taking, for example, a political candidate that people didn't like and attributing it to that person going home justified and this other person that would have been expected to be well liked by everybody. The Pharisees are the ones that they're expected to proclaim and teach the truth. And he didn't go home justified, but the one we can't stand did? Yeah. How is that possible? And what Jesus is trying to convey here is your attitude, the way you treat prayer, how you treat it does matter. And it's not time for us to talk about our resume of why we're worthy to be considered good in the eyes of God. Mm-hmm. And in truth, I've started to come more along the idea that no one is good except the Father and except Jesus. And to try to list my accolades and list all of the accomplishments that I've had and all of the things that I've brought forth to the church or whatever doesn't end up helping me. It ends up hurting me. And so this Pharisee, he prayed and he prayed to God. And yet all he did was brag about his own life. And this publican, this tax collector, wouldn't even look up.
2: Right.
0: Sometimes my son, when he knows he's in trouble, he'll do that thing where he'll look to the side and he'll just kind of start peeking at me, you know, where are you looking at me?
2: Right.
0: You seeing me? Have you seen what I've done? And I just kind of give an intense stare and say, I'm watching you. I can see exactly what you're doing. And that's the mindset that I get. This publican is so distressed about what he's done, how he's behaved, how he has sinned, that he can't even bear to look, almost for fear that God might just be looking right back at him. And he doesn't even want to look up to heaven. And he just says, God, just be merciful to me. I'm a sinner. And that's the man that goes home justified. And when we talk about this mindset of prayer and proper attitude and reverence and respect, it's an understanding that the very ability that I have to pray to God is a blessing.
2: Yeah.
0: And I should treat it as such.
2: Absolutely.
0: Blessings can be taken away. Now, God will refuse to listen to prayers of people who are not in good standing with him. He won't obey. He won't hear the prayers of those who are not sitting there trying to be active in the kingdom and trying to change their lives.
2: Right.
0: And that's what we find here is here's a man who's supposed to be righteous, and he goes home unjustified. You know, if that's even a word, I might have made it up on the spot, but he went home without justification.
2: Right.
0: Whereas the publican, the Pharisees, most hated enemy, more than likely, and the people's most hated enemy, goes home justified. Now, I want to shift that with the illustration I talked about a few moments ago, and I did it on purpose. I know you caught that. Take political candidates, and I don't know what side of the aisle people are on. I really don't care to know. I wish we could just be Christians and just try to focus on what the scriptures say is, you know, proper and acceptable and do that. But we have typically two sides of the aisle. You have the Democrats and the Republicans, and you have the Republicans that say the Democrats are horrible and the Democrats that say the Republicans are horrible. And so if I were to say, picture yourself with your political view, whether it's conservative, it's liberal, whatever, and take the person on the other side that you can't stand, that's in a position of authority. 4 years ago, it was Donald Trump. Now we have a new president in office. That person is our leader. Should we pray for our leaders? Does it matter what color is associated with their name? Does it matter if they hold to every single view that I hold, or if they're a horrible leader in the sense of what they say based on Scripture? Am I expected to pray for them regardless? So what would you do if someone comes up to you and says, Wayne, should I pray for our leaders? Should I really be concerned with leaders that maybe in my city I've got a corrupt government and they're not trying to do what's right? Should I really be praying for them?
1: I think, again, this comes back to the intent and the purpose of that prayer. We approach God and that with that humility, but also at the same time, a boldness, because we as the children of God have a right and privilege to come before the throne of God and make our requests known unto Him. But we're also told by the Apostle Paul writing to Timothy, he says in 1 Timothy 2, verse 1, I encourage you therefore, that first of all, supplications, prayers, intercessions, and giving of thanks be made for all men. Before I hit verse 2, that deals obviously with kings and those who are in authority, that reminds me, you know, Jesus taught his disciples to love their enemies. You know, that's difficult. Yeah. That is hard. And now Paul is saying, you need to be praying for even the king, for those that are in authority, for those who are leading over you. Rome? Oppressors? Yeah. Not great situation for many of those people, you know, who were under that oppression, what they were having to go through. But nonetheless, he says, you need to be praying for them. And there's a reason for that, because your intent for prayer is, you know, maybe the fact that what is brought out of that individual being in service is what is ultimately good for the will of God. Mm-hmm. We may not see it as good for Wayne's will or right. Michael's will,
0: right?
1: But it will always be for the will of God. And that's hard. That's kind of a hard pill to swallow. That's difficult. Ultimately, we're praying for the will of God to be done for those who are serving in office. Joe Biden, Donald Trump, Barack Obama, Bill Clinton, whoever it is.
0: Right.
1: You know, we could go back and forth, you know, through the history of our country in that way. You know, these weren't even elected officials. and maybe that's what gets us so kind of upset, because, you know, some of our people have elected the ones that we didn't like.
0: Right.
1: How could that be? You know, and so we get kind of wrapped around the axle and bent sideways over this thing, and we forget that we are Christians first, and we need to be prayerful for those who are in authority. Why? He tells us that we may lead a quiet and peaceable life in all goodness and honesty. That's why. That's the intent of it all. That's the purpose of it all. That's God's will for our life. Now, we may not see how that ultimately is going to work out with the candidate that we didn't choose, but God knows, and God is still in charge, and we need to act like He is, because sometimes, again, and the political climate that we're in, it is, in society, it is so overheated and overinflated, and it is because there's such a division among people. That should not be the case in the Lord's church, even if we differ over who should be in charge. It should be the case that we are praying for those who are in charge at the moment, and we could pray for better. There'd be nothing wrong.

0: in office. And it seems that we're more than content to tell other people to pray for the leader when it's not their candidate in office. And that goes both ways. Yeah. That's wrong. That's sinful.
1: Yeah.
0: And the ultimate question that I would have to ask anyone is, true or false, any political candidate has a soul. Don't be smart and say, well, I don't know if they can have a soul if they believe it. No. True or false, do they have a soul? And they do.
1: Yeah.
0: And if the answer to that is yes, why am I not praying for them?
1: Absolutely.
0: Why am I not concerned in helping them and trying to get them closer and closer to becoming a Christian? What would happen if the church started praying more actively for its leaders to have an opportunity to hear the gospel? Would our chances increase? I believe they would.
1: Sure.
0: And yet we look at what Jesus is trying to convey through the pen of Paul there to Timothy about praying to our leaders, what the Spirit asked Paul and told Paul to tell us to be considering. And we need to couple it back with Matthew 22, 15 and following, all the way down to verse 22, where the Pharisees come and say, hey, should we pay taxes? You know, should we really pay taxes? Is that a big deal? And Jesus says, why do you test me, you hypocrites? You know, you talk about some strong language being used there by Jesus. Yeah. And he says, bring me the tax money. Show me the money. And they bring him the money. And he says, whose image is on this, an inscription? I said, Caesar's. So he said, well, you render to Caesar the things that are Caesar's, and to God the things that are God's. Simple question. Was Caesar a biblical-minded man?
1: Unless.
0: No. And yet, here's the Son of God looking at a man that more than likely he disagreed with on quite a lot of things.
1: Sure.
0: And he's saying, you render to this man. You give him what is his. You give him what he is owed. And what he is owed is the money that is expected to be given, that is expected to be paid. It is lawful to pay taxes. It is lawful to show respect to those in authority, even if you don't like who they are.
1: Yeah.
0: Not only did Jesus say it's lawful, he commanded it.
1: Sure.
0: And so if he commanded it with money, we know that Jesus wants their soul to be saved, so why wouldn't he also say, by the way, pray for them too? Well, he did. We mentioned that through the pen of the Apostle Paul. Jesus wants us to be considering what we're saying, how we're saying it, who we're saying it about. And let's stop the division. Mm-hmm. Nothing is going to change if every 4 to 8 years we go through the same junk in our brotherhood and in the world, which says, well, I don't like this guy, I don't like that guy, let me complain for the next 4 years. You don't have to like him. You don't have to like her.
1: Yeah.
0: Pray. Pray for them. And you mentioned it, loving our enemies.
1: Yeah.
0: That ain't easy. It's never expected to be easy. But it's a command. And Jesus, the Son of God, who never committed any sin, hung on a cross and literally looked at the very people that were killing him and prayed to the Father by saying, Father, forgive them, they know not what they do.
1: Right.
0: If he can say that about the people that were legitimately killing him, I can say that about a president, about a candidate, about a government leader that raises my taxes, that does things that I don't agree with biblically, that puts me in a place where I'm not very happy and don't think that they're doing things that are biblically minded. I can say the same thing. Father, give opportunity for them to learn the truth, to become a Christian, to be a better person. And yet we're not really saying that. We seem more content to want to cancel these people, to want to destroy the people that we disagree with, and let's ask questions later.
1: Yeah.
0: Let's give God the opportunity to fix our country through prayer, through supplication, and asking him to intercede and help us, because we're not going to be better if we don't.
1: Well, and deliver us from temptation.
0: That yes.
1: Part of that, you know, that needs us to, you know, deliver us from the evil one. You know, lead us not into temptation. So we need to follow him and do those works that would be better and show a better way. And as Christians, that's, you know, we can pray for those who are in charge, but we ourselves also have control of us.
0: Mm-hmm.
1: And we can live the right kind of life and show a better example and teach as we have every opportunity.
0: That's right. Now, shifting away from that prayer and to another popular prayer, what would you do if someone says, what about the sinner's prayer?
1: The sinner's prayer? Well, do you find it in the Bible?
0: I haven't found it anywhere.
1: I don't either.
0: Right.
1: That's the

0: Simple question.
1: And, I find a lot of places problem. Where it would fit. If it would, it would have been the perfect time. I'll talk about that in a moment.
0: When you talk about salvation, if it was that we could be saved through the sinner's prayer, it would be scattered throughout the book of Acts, mm-hmm. because that's the book of conversions. That's where individuals were converted. But we see what they were told to do. They were told to believe. They were told to repent. They were told to confess Christ. And they were told to be baptized, to wash away their sins. That's what they were told to do, and that's what they did. Mm-hmm. And in so doing, the Lord added them to the church, Acts 2:47. I don't see nowhere for, that there's a prayer in there.
1: Right.
0: But that would have been the location. And Paul, in writing the majority of New Testament letters, doesn't write to any of those churches and say, you remember when you prayed to the Father for salvation? He doesn't mention any of those things, but he does talk about those who were baptized into Christ. And so that's very clear delineation from what the denominational world, the religious world teaches concerning salvation. Let's get back to the Bible.
1: Yeah, God's not the author of confusion. Why would he tell us one way that we can be saved if it's not the way to be saved?
0: Sure.
1: And why would he not reveal the way that we can be saved? But I'd like to take the last couple of minutes and just talk about the best place that it could have fit.
0: Yeah.
1: The most easy place for God to have said, there is no better time than right now to institute it, and he still didn't do it.
0: Right.
1: And that's Acts chapter 9.
0: Yeah.
1: Here's a man that has been on the road to Damascus to persecute people of that way. That's Saul.
0: Yeah.
1: We know him better as Paul. And he's stricken with blindness, and he's taken into the city, and he's praying for days. Mm-hmm. Not just a day, not just a few minutes. He's praying for days. And we find in chapter 9 of Acts in verse 10, the Bible says there was a certain disciple at Damascus named Ananias. And the Lord asked him to go into the street called Straight and inquire at the house of Judas for one called Saul of Tarsus. For behold, he's praying. I know that he's praying. I can hear that he's praying. But why wouldn't God answer that prayer? What do you think Saul was praying for? I would imagine that Saul seemed pretty distraught about what he had discovered, that he had been persecuting the Son of God. And I would imagine the most logical thing for him to be praying was, Father, forgive me.
0: I am so sorry.
1: I don't want to be this anymore.
0: Sure.
1: Forgive me. Let me change. And yet, God says, Ananias, go. And Ananias says, look, I want to go see him. I know exactly what he is about. And God says, go, he's a chosen vessel of mine to bear my name before Gentiles, kings, and the children of Israel. Okay, God, if he's such a chosen vessel, why haven't you already saved him?
0: Mm-hmm.
1: Because God couldn't, the way that Ananias was asking, because God had already determined how salvation can be given and accessed at that time.
0: Yeah.
1: Now, someone might say, well, you mean God can't save that way? Well, he could, but he already determined how salvation works.
0: Yeah.
1: He can't change it. That would mean that God doesn't, you know, stick to his word and say, hey, when I want you to do it this way, do it that way. And so he tells Ananias, go. Ananias went, and he calls on Saul to, according to Acts 22 and verse 16, arise and be baptized. Why wouldn't Ananias say, perfect, repeat after me, Lord Jesus, and say the sinner's prayer?
0: Yeah.
1: Because it wasn't going to work. It wouldn't have saved him.
0: Right.
1: And in truth, if that had happened, Paul would not have been a Christian. Paul would not have been a man that could have written the things that he wrote and handled the things that he wrote. God sets the terms, and there is no place in Scripture that showcases a New Testament passage of the sinner's prayer being used for salvation. None.
0: That's a great point.
2: If I were to ask you how many churches exist in the world today, what would you say? You might say, I don't know, a lot, I guess. And you would certainly be correct with that answer. There are over 43,000 churches that exist in the world today. Now, I want you to think about how confusing that could be for a person who is seeking for the truth. Friend, may I respectfully tell you that God is not the author of confusion. If you open your Bible, you won't find 43,000 churches. You'll only find one. Jesus said in Matthew 16:18, upon this rock I will build my church. Dear friend, our invitation to you is this. Let's go back to the Bible and be what they were. Christians only, and a part of the one church that Jesus promised to build.

0: shadows disperse. Welcome to The Gospel is Gold. We're so thankful for you viewing this broadcast today. I'm Josh McCrary, the minister for the Ripley Church of Christ in Ripley, Mississippi. We would love for you to contact us at any time. If you have any questions about the Bible, we would certainly try to do our best and answer those. And if you have any comments that you would like to mention about our broadcast, please contact us on the contact information that you will see on the screen. I want to ask you today, what is the greatest thing that you could ever do for someone else? You know, when you think about your life and the way that you view other people, what is it that will take you to the next level as a person? What will make you the most successful person that you could be, whether with your boss, in your family, with your relationship with your spouse? What is it that you could do to say, you know what, I'm going to be the best person that I could be today? I pray that you'll stay tuned in just a moment as we talk about the subject of love. And I hope that you will certainly view this broadcast and try to share it with others. Thank you so much.
1: The law of thy mouth is better unto me than thousands of gold and silver. And now, Josh McCrary, The Gospel is Gold.
0: There was a young man getting married, and his uncle came in, and he said, "Tomorrow, you know, you're going to get married." And the uncle said, "I want you to remember that this day will be the best day of your life." Well, the groom said to his uncle, he said, "Well, I'm not getting married until tomorrow." And the uncle said, "That is why today will be the best day of your life." Well, I want to tell you, a lot of jokes are made about marriage, you know, and sadly, a lot of jokes are made about when marriage are not successful. And I want to tell you today that the reason why that marriages become unsuccessful and many relationships in the world become unsuccessful is because people quit loving each other like they're supposed to. You know, you think about a man who comes into the preacher's office and he says, "Preacher, I just don't love my spouse anymore." Well, what the preacher could say is, "When did you stop obeying God?" The husband has a command to love his wife just like the wife is to love her husband. But love is not just a feeling, friend. That's where we get mixed up. We think that love is just some ushy-gushy feeling that gets us all ooey-gooey inside. But when you think about what love really is, it's an action. You know, there's a song on the radio that says love is a verb. You know, it's not just something that you feel. It's something that you do. And love today is what we want to talk about that will make us really successful people in every area of our lives. If I love like I should, then I will be a good boss. I will be a good employee. I'll be a good husband, a good father, a good friend. And I want to talk specifically at this point in our lesson about what love means to love God. You know, in Exodus chapter 20 and verse 5, God said, as recorded in the Ten Commandments, talking about idols, "Thou shalt not bow thyself down to them nor serve them. For I, the Lord thy God, am a jealous God, visiting the iniquity of the fathers upon the children unto the third and fourth generation of them that hate me," notice, "and showing mercy unto thousands of them that love me and keep my commandments." So loving God and keeping his commandments are really, really connected. In fact, the way that I show God that I love him is by keeping his commandments. I remember Jesus said in John 14:15, "If you love me, keep my commandments." And today, that's how we show God that we love him. So when you think about how you love, what is it that you do? Because love is really an action. It is something that we do. You know, I think about this in Matthew chapter 22 and verse 36. There was a man that came to Jesus and he said, "Master, which is the greatest commandment in the law?" Jesus answered him, and he did not mention, "Thou shalt not murder, thou shalt not steal, thou shalt not kill." But he said, "Thou shalt love the Lord thy God with all your heart and with all your soul, with all your mind. This is the first and great commandment." That tells me something. I began to think logically about this. If loving God is the first and greatest commandment, if I did not do it, would that not be the greatest sin? Well, to me, maybe I'm just putting this too simply or something, but friend, if I don't love God like I should, there's a big problem in my life. I cannot love other people like I'm supposed to if I don't love God first. So that's what I want to talk to you about in the introduction. You know, the only way for me to love properly is to learn from God how to be the proper person of love that I should be. In Galatians chapter 5, verses 6 and 7, I began to see another definition of what it means to love. And he says, "For in Christ Jesus neither circumcision availeth anything nor uncircumcision, but faith which worketh by love. Who did hinder you that ye should not obey the truth?" So I see then, obedience, love, faith, working, all these are connected together. This is the way that I show God that I love Him. You know, there's a book called His Needs, Her Needs. It's written by Willard F. Harley Jr. And it's a really good book about the relationships of men and women in their marriages. And, you know, there's five basic needs of the man, five basic needs of the woman. And really, he has got this down to a science, you know. The man shows that he loves the woman by affection, quality time, words of affirmation, you know, and different ways, purchasing gifts. And then the woman, she in turn shows the man that she loves him by intimacy, recreational companionship, domestic support, you know, respect. So you've got totally different views of how the woman is supposed to love the man and how the man is supposed to love the woman, because things on the list of the woman, the five basic needs of the woman, are totally different than the five basic needs of the man. But it's interesting how God makes us different that He might make us one. Because, you know, the man meets the woman's need, and then she in turn will meet his need. It's an action. That's my point. There's something you have to do in order to keep your marriage thriving. There's something that you and I have to do in all relationships today, whether it's with God, whether it's with our spouses, whether it's with our bosses, our friends, our neighbors. It takes action. And that's what I want to notice today, that love is an action. I want to give you this poem before we go to our text. Our text is found in 1 Corinthians chapter 13. And I want to share this poem with you while you're turning there. "Many powerful commands are sent from above, but the greatest placed in our hands is love. Love is an action toward the human race. It is what puts life in its proper place. Love is what saved the lost. It's what put Christ on the cross. It causes one to seek and then another to turn the other cheek. Love helps a man in need and it helps a man to succeed. With all the things that are sent from above, remember that the greatest thing is love." Well, man, that is true. I mean, love is the most powerful fruit of the Spirit that you could have in your life, because everything will begin to fall in perspective when you and I love like we should. So let's define our term then. We go to 1 Corinthians chapter 13. And 1 Corinthians 13 is an interesting chapter because it is placed between two chapters that deal with miracles and spiritual gifts. So in chapter 12, he tells about all these different abilities that people had in the first century to heal the sick, to prophesy, miraculous knowledge, to speak in languages they never studied. You know, they've got these miraculous abilities. And then chapter 13 is about love, and then chapter 14, again, deals with spiritual gifts. Sometimes they're being abused. So I believe why chapter 13 is there is because he says, you can have all the miraculous abilities in the world, but if you don't love like you should, healing someone will mean nothing. Speaking in an unknown language that you've never studied before to prove that you are a messenger of God, it will mean nothing if you don't love like you should. You see, all these things are very important, but love, he says, is the greatest. Let's look at our text together, if you will. We begin in 1 Corinthians chapter 13, in verse 1. He said, "Though I speak with the tongues of men and of angels and have not love, I am become a sounding brass and a tinkling cymbal." You know, I just make a lot of noise. I could speak a heavenly language, he said, but if I don't do it with love, it's really annoying. He moves on and he says, "Though I have the gift of prophecy and understand all mysteries and all knowledge, and though I have all faith so that I could remove mountains and have not love, I'm nothing. And though I bestow all my goods to feed the poor and give my body to be burned, and though I have not love," he says, "I am nothing. Love suffers long and is kind. Love envies not and vaunts not itself and is not puffed up, and it doth not behave itself unseemly. It seeketh not her own. It thinketh no evil and is not easily provoked. It rejoices not in iniquity, but rejoices in the truth. And love believes all things, bears all things, hopes all things, and endures all things. Love never fails, but whether there be prophecies, they will fail. Whether there be tongues, that is the miraculous ability to speak in other languages, whether there be tongues, he says, they shall cease. Whether there be knowledge, it shall vanish away, that is miraculous knowledge. And he continues, and he says, for we know in part and we prophesy in part. And now, though we see through a glass darkly, we will see then face to face. I know in part, I prophesy in part, but then I will be known even as I also am known. Now abideth faith, hope, and charity, these three, but the greatest of these is charity. Well, charity is love, friend. And the greatest attribute of all, he says, is love. I want to give you several things about love today, and I want to talk first, point number one, is the demand of love. Because in your text, he said, though I speak with the tongues of men, though I speak with the tongues of angels, and I do not have love, he says, I'm just like a sounding brass and a tinkling cymbal. Though I have all mysteries and all knowledge, I have so much faith that I can remove mountains, and I don't have love, he says, you're nothing. I see the demand to love in this passage. God says that it's something we must do. There was a receptionist who came into her boss's office one morning, and she noticed he was reading the Bible, and her boss was a bone surgeon. And he was very well known, he was very good at what he did, but he was a faithful Christian. She came into his office one morning, and he was reading the Bible, and she said, I didn't know that you read the Bible. He said, yes, ma'am, I read the Bible every morning. She said, does that help you before surgery? He said, no. She said, well, does it help you after surgery? He said, no. She said, well, when does it help you? And he said, it helps me during surgery. You see, what I'm thinking of is, the proper way to be taught anything is to be in the Scriptures, and God's message to us is, we need to learn how to love. And it will help us in those really crucial moments of life, you know, when you are in a surgery, or maybe you're in some other crucial moment in your life. God says that love will help you in every area, and especially in the most important areas of our lives. It's a demand. God knows what's best for us, and he says for us to love. Look at 1 John chapter 4 and verse 7, and John kind of fulfills the writing here about this command. He really tells us what we must do, and he said, beloved, let us love one another, for love is of God. And everyone that loveth is born of God and knoweth God, but he that loveth not knoweth not God. For God is love. So any man that says he loves God, but he doesn't love his brother, he says, no, that's not possible. A man that loves God, he must also love his brother. He continues in 1 John chapter 4, and he said, in this was manifested the love of God toward us, in that he sent his only begotten Son into the world that we might live through him. It's interesting the way that God was willing to show his love. He says this, beloved, if God so loved us, then we ought also to love one another. No man has seen God at any time, but if we love one another, then God dwelleth in us and his love is perfected in us. So how do you know when a man is a faithful child of God? You just look at the way he treats other people. And if he has trouble loving other people, I want to tell you today, he really has trouble loving God too. John said, this is a demand. You and I have to learn to be people of love. Jesus said this as recorded in John chapter 13. And I want you to notice he says it's a new commandment, but what makes this new? Jesus said, a new commandment I give unto you, that you love one another even as I also loved you, that you love one another. By this shall all men know that you are my disciples indeed, if you have love one to another. So friend, I want to ask you today, what is it that makes that commandment new? Because I thought, even since the book of Genesis, people were supposed to love one another. And you're right. You know, loving one another is not the new part of the commandment. But what's new about the commandment is Jesus says, you love one another, notice, as I have loved you. Now that takes this to a whole new level. That's what makes the commandment new. Because Jesus loved people that did not like him. I remember that Jesus taught in the Sermon on the Mount. He says, you have heard that it hath been said by them of old time to love your neighbor and hate your enemy. But I say unto you, love your enemies. Do good to them that hate you and pray for them which despitefully use you and persecute you. You see, that's what makes it new. And that's hard to do too, isn't it? You know, it's hard to love someone that only wants evil to happen to you. But you know, God loved us in that way. I'm reminded of Romans chapter 5 in verse 8 when it says specifically that God so loved us in that while we were yet sinners, Christ died for us. So, yes, he loved us when we did not deserve it. There was a woman who said one time on one occasion to me, and it hurt my feelings very badly. I was surprised at what she said. And I talked to her one time, and I was talking to another lady, and this lady said, I forgot your name, so I was just going to call you preacher. And this lady here, I don't even know this woman, she said, oh, he's not a preacher, he's just trying to be a preacher. And I sat down next to her and I said, I want to ask you a question. What one thing have I ever done to you to make you hate me so bad? She said, I don't know, but when I find out, I'll let you know. I thought to myself, I really want to tell this lady how I feel, but I didn't. And I thought to myself, all right. So anyway, I asked her, you know, why she felt that way towards me, and she couldn't tell me. You know, I wonder what makes people hate others for no reason at all. You know, sometimes people are just miserable and they want other people to be miserable. I kind of felt like that's what was going on in her life. Because it wasn't just me. I began to notice, you know, she didn't just have something against me. She had something against a lot of people. So, friend, I want you to know when people don't treat you like they should, that may be the case. They may not feel good about themselves. So when we love them, we can even be nice to them despite what they say to us. It's very difficult to do. I'm not perfect at it at all. I certainly struggle with that. But it is the right thing to do, whether I'm able to do it or not. So God says we need to love like Jesus loved, even when people do not like us and when people are evil to us. In 1 John chapter 3 and verse 14, he says, we know we have passed from death unto life when we love the brethren. And he that loveth not his brother abideth in death, and whosoever hates his brother is a murderer, and you know that no murderer hath eternal life dwelling in him. So friend, I want to show you the seriousness of what we're talking about. You don't have to murder someone just by holding a knife and killing their flesh. No, Jesus says when you hate your brother for no reason, he says you're a murderer and you have to quit. No murderer has eternal life dwelling in him. So it's a demand for us as the children of God to love. In fact, you go one chapter forward in 1 John chapter 4, and he said, if a man say that I love God and he hates his brother, he's a liar. For he that loveth his brother whom he hath seen, how can he love God whom he hath not seen? And this commandment we have from him, that he who loveth God loveth his brother also. So a man must love God first and love his brother too. Somebody said this, and it's a poem I never forgot. It says, love is not felt, but is shown, and it's only known by good deeds that are sown. This quality is hard to find and can only shine when it's being kind. Many things can tear people apart, but if love is not in your heart, then now is the time to start. Number one, I see the demand to love. Number two, I see the description of love. You know, in your text, in 1 Corinthians 13 and verse 7, he says, love suffers long and is kind. Love envies not, vaunts not itself, is not puffed up. It doth not behave itself unseemly, it seeketh not her own. It thinketh no evil. It rejoices not in iniquity, but rejoices in the truth. It bears all things, believes all things, hopes all things, and endures all things. So we begin to see a description then. And you see how active it is. It is something that is not just what I feel in my heart, but it is something that I'm motivated to do. Somebody said this, and I never forgot it. It says, don't feel your way to a better action, but act your way to a better feeling. So sometimes we get those reversed. You know, we think, if I'm going to love this person, then I have to feel it. Well, and then that's going to cause me to have a better action. But really, when you have a better action is what causes that feeling of love. So if you've fallen out of love with your spouse, the way to fix that is to serve your spouse like you did when you were dating. If you've lost some love with a friend, then you have to going to regain that by serving them like you did when you were faithful friends and best friends. Think about this in 1 John chapter 3 and verse 17. He said, whoso hath this world's good and seeth his brother have need, and he shuts up his bowels of compassion toward him, how dwells the love of God in him? My little children, let us not love in word, but in deed and in truth. So the way that we love our fellow brothers is we don't just tell them that. We don't just say, oh man, I love you. Hope you have a good day. Hope you have everything you need. I know you're living homeless, but I love you. No, that's not it. He says, if I shut up my bowels of compassion toward that man, then the love of God does not dwell in me. You see, that's a description of what we see in love. Somebody said this, and I thought it was funny. They said, if you see a man opening the door for his wife, there are two things you know. Either the car is new or the wife is new. Well, that may be the case, but I will tell you this. There's a principle taught there. When you love people, you serve them, whether it's your spouse, whether it's your friend. And if you want to be in that love, in that relationship of love with them, then you have to see the description. You know, it's an action. And we follow that action to its end. Look here in 1 Peter chapter 1 in verse 22. And Peter is writing about how Christians act toward one another. And there's something that you and I notice immediately when we become Christians, we obey the gospel, is that Christians have a bond. And it's a very close bond. And I have found many times that that bond is a benefit to all Christians' lives. And he says, seeing you have purified your souls in obeying the truth unto unfeigned love of the brethren, see that you love one another with a pure heart fervently. 1 Peter 1:22. You go to chapter 3 of 1 Peter, and he said, finally, be ye all of one mind, and obeying the truth of the Spirit, having the unfeigned love of brethren, he says. Be courteous, not rendering evil for evil. So, for one to be a faithful child of God, he has these characteristics in his life of love. Number 3, not only do I see the demand of love and the description of love, but I want you to see the duration of love. In 1 Corinthians 13, he says that love endures forever. Whether there be prophecies, you know, if you have the miraculous ability to prophesy and predict the future, he said, those will fail. Whether there be tongues, they will cease. That is, the miraculous ability to speak in languages that you've never studied. Those will go away. He said, whether there be knowledge, it shall vanish away. That is a miraculous knowledge, the ability to preach without ever studied for a sermon. Wouldn't that be nice? But he said, whether there be prophecies, they will cease. Whether there be tongues, they will vanish away. Whether there be knowledge, it will vanish away. But he says, love endures forever. In fact, in the last verse of the chapter, 1 Corinthians 13, he said, now abides these three, faith, hope, and charity. But the greatest of these is charity. One day, faith will be sight, hope will be realized, but love will go on for all eternity. It's endless, timeless, dateless, ageless. The duration of love goes on and on and on. Billy asked his daddy, he said, Dad, how long have you been married to Mama? And he said, son, we've been married for about 30 years. And Billy said, Dad, what's it like being married for 30 years? What does that feel like? Dad said, well, it seems like 30 minutes underwater. Well, you know, really, when you love somebody, it's a great blessing. It's a wonderful thing. Your children will see it. Your family members will see it. The people around you will see it. A real Christian is a person who understands the duration of love. He understands to love people even when they're rude. He understands to love people even when it's very difficult. And sometimes your relationships will get difficult. And the action of love, to me, is what will bring us out of those difficult situations. Let's look at Jeremiah chapter 31 and verse 3. The Bible says, "The Lord hath appeared of old unto me, saying, Yea, I have loved thee with an everlasting love. Therefore, with thy loving kindness have I drawn thee." So you see this everlasting love that God gives to people. He's the perfect example of love. And he says, "My love for you goes on and on and on." You look here in Ephesians chapter 5 at the destination of love, or at the duration of love, and he says, "Husbands, love your wives, even as Christ also loved the church and gave himself for it, that he might sanctify and cleanse it with the washing of water by the word, that he might present it to himself, a glorious church, not having spot or wrinkle or any such thing, but that it should be holy without blemish." So he gave himself for the church, and he says, "Husbands, you have to do the same for your wives. It will take you all the way to the next level," is what he's saying. Let's look at this finally, the destination of love. We've seen the demand, the description, the duration, but look at the destination of love, and he says that it will make you the person who you're supposed to be in your text. You overview everything. He says, "Now abides faith, hope, charity, these three, but the greatest of these is charity." So if I want to be the greatest person, then I obey that greatest attribute of love. Somebody said, "Love your neighbors and your enemies will become your neighbors." I remember Abraham Lincoln said, "If you want to destroy your enemies, then destroy them by making them your friends." Well, what he's saying is, don't hurt them. No, he's saying, turn them around and make them friends with you. You know, that's a biblical principle that Abraham Lincoln taught. In Matthew chapter 7, Jesus gave us what we call the golden rule. He says, "Therefore, all things whatsoever you would that men should do to you, do you even so to them, for this is the law and the prophets." How I would want someone to treat me is how then I am to treat other people. I want to share with you this story before we close. There was a girl who was adopted, and she was very troubled all the time, and she was often rejected by her peers. She was usually alone. She was very sad most of the time. She would go out to this solitary place by a lake and sit in a tree and just watch the nature around her. But she was very depressed, and when she was about 13 years old, she took her own life. There was a note that somebody found, and it said, "All I wanted you to do was love me." You know what that tells me? That love is a live or die thing. This is so vital that it can really make or break someone. You know, whether or not I reach out to someone in love could actually save someone's life. Friend, I want you to think about that today when you and I go about our lives. Even the people that we may not approve of their lifestyles, even the people that we may not like particularly, we still have to love them because they are made in the image of God, and God loves them. Today, what about you? You know, how do you really apply this? The best way that I know to apply this is to begin faithfully by loving God today. You know, you've got to obey God first. The Bible teaches us how we do this. You know, I want to take you to Acts chapter 2 in the first day of the church, when the church began. You see, if I want to contact the blood of Christ, then I have to go to his body. My blood's in my body, your blood's in your body. Well, the Bible teaches in Ephesians 5:23, Christ is a Savior of the body. So we go to when this body was established in Acts chapter 2 and verse 37. They said, "Men and brethren, what shall we do?" And he said, "Repent and be baptized, every one of you, in the name of Jesus Christ for the remission of sins, and you shall receive the gift of the Holy Ghost." Remission of sins is where Jesus' blood is. And he said, you must repent and be baptized to contact that blood. In verse 41 of the same chapter, they gladly received his word, they were baptized, and the same day they were added unto them about 3,000 souls. Verse 47, the Lord added to the church daily such as should be saved. For you and I to contact the remission of sins, the blood of Christ, we must be in the body of Christ where we are saved. We must repent and be baptized into God's kingdom where ultimately we will be saved and we will learn how to love and serve God as long as we live. We love you. Thank you for viewing. May God bless you.

0: This is a production of World Video Bible School. To God be the glory.
1: Hello, my name is Russell Hafner, and today we're going to continue our study of the book of Philippians. In this study, we're going to find more and more concerning that joy that Paul wanted them to experience, and in turn, that we should experience in our own Christian lives. The theme is living a joyful Christian life. Now, in this first chapter, let's do a little bit of an overview to let us know where we're headed. First thing we're going to see is Paul expressing his thankfulness to these Philippian brethren for the help that they had given him. He's also going to state his joy in the spread of the gospel and his determination to magnify the life of Christ, to lift up Christ and not self, but to lift up Christ in his life by the things that he was doing, or even if his death, if it came to that, that Christ would be exalted. The main emphasis that we're going to see as we go through this chapter is Christ-centered living. We're going to see the word Christ used 18 times. So it's kind of hard to miss that we're talking about Christ and how important he is to our life, how we live, the things that we do. Now, let's get into the text. Chapter 1, let's look at verses 1 and 2. We'll read it first, and then we'll go back and review. It says, Paul and Timotheus, the servants of Jesus Christ, to all the saints in Christ Jesus, which are at Philippi, with the bishops and the deacons, grace be unto you and peace from God our Father and the Lord Jesus Christ. Now, we need to notice several things here. First, it says Paul and Timotheus. And don't let that throw you. That's simply the Greek name of Timothy. So it's Paul and Timothy. And notice how they are described, the servants of Jesus Christ. Now, when you look at the original language, that word servants actually means slaves. And that's the way we need to think about it. When we think about a servant, maybe you think about a waiter or a waitress that will come to your table and deliver your food, take your order. We understand that concept. But that's not the same as a slave. A slave is devoted to the master, bound to the master, must follow the master. Well, when it comes to us as Christians, we are slaves of Christ. We are devoted to Christ. He is our master. And more than that, what's amazing about Christianity is we are slaves willingly. We choose to become slaves of Christ because we know he is the Lord and master, and we must serve him, and we want to serve him. And so the text, we have Timothy and Paul, servants of Jesus Christ. Now let's talk a little bit about Timothy. Timothy was of both Jewish and Greek ancestry. He was the son of Eunice, who was a Jewess, by a Greek father. And that Greek father may have actually passed away by the time that Paul comes to visit their home for the first time in Acts 16 and verse 1. The Philippian brethren here, notice it says Paul and Timothy as the servants of Jesus Christ to all these saints in Christ Jesus. Now, saints in Christ Jesus. Sometimes when we see that word saints, we think of that somehow some kind of exalted Christian. And that's not the case at all. What we find in the scriptures is that all Christians are saints. And you say, well, how can that be? Well, the word saint is in the original language, it's hagios. That's the Greek. And of course, the New Testament originally written in Greek. And so you take that word hagios and you look at it, and it means that which is holy, that is sanctified to God and set apart. That's Christians. For example, if we look over to 1 Peter, look at chapter 1 of 1 Peter, and we'll see a good explanation of that, of what it means to be holy and sanctified, set apart for God. 1 Peter chapter 1, verses 15 and 16, it says, but as he which hath called you is holy, so be you holy in all manner of